0: the complicated aged care system. The demands, they can be absolutely relentless. Many carers say they're exhausted, overwhelmed, struggling to keep up. If you've experienced carer burnout, I'd love to hear from you on 1300 222 891. I appreciate this is a difficult discussion to have, but give me a call right now. Why is it so challenging for you at the moment? And what needs to change to try and make things easier? You're joined now by Alan and Julia Overton, who is from Carers SA. To the pair of you, welcome.
1: Thanks, Rory.
2: Thank you.
0: Alan, let's hear from you. What's your experience at the moment?
2: I am a carer for my wife, and she had major cancer in 2015, and we've just been navigating the system ever since then. It's tricky, it's hard, there are obstacles in the way, and thankfully I have some sort of management background and I can manoeuvre some things, but people without that sort of experience are stuck.
0: Mm.
2: So how do we help them get unstuck? That's the cry of my heart, that we can get alongside people who are really struggling, don't know how to do that, don't know how to overcome the obstacles and actually engage fully with my aged care particularly.
0: Alan, give us a sense as to how many hours a week you are spending in a caring capacity.
2: Mine would have to be 24/7. I do have little respite moments, but my wife isn't well, and it's sort of living in my head 24/7. The actual help is half of that. But living in my head and planning, being proactive, trying to anticipate what could go wrong, and then being ready for the drama when it happens, that's draining. That's fatiguing sometimes.
0: What do you do for respite?
2: I love golf. Even a bad game of golf is good.
0: You clearly didn't see me yesterday afternoon, Alan. But on that, do you feel like the supports are there in your circumstances when you do have those moments when, you know, things mount up?
2: Yes and no. Logically, they are there, but trying to access them in a timely manner is incredibly difficult. Like we asked for some physical things from my aged care. We have to wait months to try and get them. Why do we need that wait? If the funding is already there, been approved, what's the delay? It's quite confusing.
0: We're having a discussion here about carer burnout. If you are feeling like one of those people right now, join us for this conversation on 1300 222 891. It is 25 minutes to 10. Let's go to Jill. Hey, Jill.
3: Hi, Rory. How are you?
0: Jill, take us into your situation.
3: Well, our situation is that Mum is 92 and has been living on her own in a retirement village. She's had a fall and has been advised to go into a facility, which is where she is right now. The issues that we've had are navigating that aged care system to get her into a facility. The cost is, well, actually eye-watering, but it's just knowing who to call and what numbers, forms and things that we need to have to facilitate that. Mum's issue as well is a bit more complicated because she's a Veterans Affairs client and not Centrelink. So we've had to deal with Veterans Affairs as well as Centrelink, as well as the facility.
0: Which is just another layer of bureaucracy, another department that you're having to work your way through, Jill.
3: Yeah, it is. I think the biggest issue for us at the moment is what many people might not understand is that you can't just turn up to a facility, pay your money and receive a room. There's a Centrelink Veterans Affairs form that needs to be completed. We've lodged the form. It's been with Veterans Affairs. But legally, the facility can't accept the lump sum payment for the room until that form is cleared. So Mum is now stuck paying $200 a day for care until that form is processed.
0: And Jill, how are you managing when it comes to yourself, your own health, your own state of mind?
3: It's incredibly frustrating and incredibly stressful, having to wait multiple times on hold on the phone, just having to do all this because Mum's obviously not capable of doing it herself. So my siblings and I, who both live interstate, have had to do all this. And, yeah, it is. It's incredibly stressful.
0: Jill, thank you for calling and sharing your experience alongside Alan's. I want to bring Julia Overton into this, the CEO of Carers SA. Julia, we've heard from Jill, we've heard from Alan. Are these stories all too familiar?
1: Absolutely. We get them and hear them every day of every week, consistently. I do just want to stress that carer burnout is not a failure of the carer. It's what can happen when people are carrying a sustained caring responsibility without getting support, respite, connection or time to look after themselves. And burnout isn't just about being tired after a difficult week. For carers, it's the result of months or years of emotional, physical and financial pressure that is accumulating for them. So it happens every day in every way through every system that people are trying to navigate.
0: Julia, what is making it so difficult, particularly now, as we sit here in September 2026?
1: Yeah, it's the changes that happen across the different systems. And people come into it and they have to navigate a system that isn't settled. Mm. So they get different answers from different people every time, because the people in the systems don't even really understand how they relate to other systems. And we've already heard about going across health and across my aged care, and we've heard about going across Veterans Affairs and also going across my aged care. And it's the way the systems don't interact to support a person to navigate across them. And that adds a load of responsibility that carers pick up because there's no one else.
0: Alan, I could sense you want to weigh in on that.
2: Yes. I don't like doing it, but I have had to take it to the Ombudsman on one particular issue. There was no deliberate intent, but the administrative integrity just collapsed all over the issue that I was trying to deal with. And I thought, no, this actually is big enough to take on and confront and try and resolve. So I'm in the queue waiting. It started February last year.
0: February last year.
2: Last year.
0: So we're talking over 18 months now,
2: yes.
0: Alan.
2: Yes. So I've gone to the people who are supposed to try and fix issues, but we're still waiting. We're in the queue.
0: It's 20 minutes to 10 on 801 ABC Adelaide Mornings with me, Rory McLaren. We're discussing carer burnout right now. I'd love to hear your experiences. If you're in a position to talk on 1300 222 891, you can text 0467 922 891. Julia Overton, is there a tipping point for people?
1: I think it doesn't just happen overnight, but as is often the way, it can be something that kind of triggers it. It, as Jill mentioned, it can be about that change in circumstance that means that you need to up the level of care that is provided, and that can be the care that a person that they're looking after needs. So for Jill, it was her mum needing to go into respite, into residential care, and it can also be when there's a health sort of trigger that it just changes something that means there's a new thing that the person has to navigate. It's a new experience and they don't know and they aren't prepared. And that's where we would sort of say be on the lookout for it, be ready to and come early and ask for support. So the Carer Wellbeing Survey in 2024 found that carers are more than twice as likely to have low wellbeing. So 58% of carers had low wellbeing compared with 24% of the rest of the population. So this is not something that is unknown. This is something that the system should be ready and able to support carers to get access to the right services.
0: Lots of you sharing your views on this one. Monica has texted in to say, and for people in the country, the caring role is twice as bad. Distance, cost and lack of personnel. Carer Gateway has limitations. Monica, thank you for your text. Phil's called in from Adelaide. Hi, Phil.
4: Hi. In fact, Carer Gateway is kind of what I was going to talk about. There is good support out there, but when you're in the middle of dealing with your caring responsibilities or a crisis or that change, so when you absolutely need your own help, you're not in any cognitive space to deal with a website that is referring you to 8 different services. There's no single point of contact.

0: tech that hooks you into the system and then takes you through all the different supports that may or may not be available. We, you know, you've got to start making decisions. Do I qualify for this, or is this for me, or I have no idea what that one is, or anything like that. So there's been a good effort to support carers, because let's face it, the caring payments are totally disconnected from what actually the jobs that people are doing out there. But when you need it most, it's actually impossible to access. Not because people haven't put it out there, but just you're not in any cognitive state to do so.
1: Phil, thank you for your call and contribution. Julia, I'll give you a chance to respond to what you've heard there from Phil.
2: Yeah, I agree. And Carers SA is the lead provider for Carer Gateway in South Australia. And as I said, we get calls every day trying to support people. And I guess the calls are the tip of the iceberg, because they're the people who have been able to take the time from a busy caring load to call us. And the system's not only difficult for carers to navigate, it's difficult for us to support carers to navigate. So we, yes. I would say my team do a great job of trying to support. I do want to acknowledge, obviously, in South Australia, regional and remote is even harder to kind of access support, but we genuinely try and give out our best shot. And I will say, you know, for every person who rings us for respite, it's only in the last, you said, what's the difference now? It's only in the last few weeks that we've actually been unable to support a person into respite. We have been able to manage it before then, and that's going across country, South Australia. Now, there will always be, you know, differences. Every caring situation is unique. Mm. We heard from Jill, we heard from Phil, we heard from Alan. Everyone has a slightly different story, a slightly different set of situations that we're trying to navigate.
1: And an individual set of, you know,
2: their own personal circumstances, their own work situation, their own other family situation. And we know, of course, that every hour spent filling in forms is an hour that they're not able to work with their own family or be with their own family, do paid work, or actually spend an hour looking after themselves, playing a game of golf, like Alan was sort of saying. So we know it's hard and we know it's really challenging, but I would say, please give us a call. If you've had trouble getting the support you need, please try us again. The number for Carer Gateway is 1-800-422-737, or you can go on to carerssa.com.au and link into services, and we will do our very, very best.
1: So that number there is 1-800-422-737. It is 9:45 on 891 ABC Mornings. Keep your views coming in. Let's go to Sue, who's from My Law. Hi, Sue.
3: Good morning. Yeah, this is triggering a lot of memories for me. My grandmother died on Melbourne Cup Day 34 years ago, and for the last year of her life, I cared for her and Grandpa, and then he died, and I became her chief carer. She had Alzheimer's, and I had no help from outside, really, that I could turn to back then to... For me, I was just married. I was both her sons couldn't cope with her, so I became her chief carer, and she refused to leave her home. So we lived over the road from her. So we were on call 24 hours a day, trying to look after her, and it was so stressful. I just wished I'd had somebody back then that I could have turned to talk to, because then the mental issues that I suffered trying to deal with her were overwhelming, and I loved her very much, but it was such a challenge, and I'd never had to go through any of that before. And yeah, this is all bringing it back. She'd be gone 34 years ago next month, and so you know, I hope people reach out for, if the help's there, please reach out for it, because I didn't have any.
1: Yeah, so thank you for your call and adding your voice to this. We've got time for one more call. It's Dee. Hi, Dee.
4: Hey, how are you going?
1: Dee, put us into your circumstances.
4: My dad has a condition called CIDP, and along the lines of MND, where it ruins your nerves. He can't feel his legs, can barely use his arms. He's in an electric wheelchair. At home, he's in a full, like, electric bed, and my mum's his full-time carer. He's now, his bowel cancer that he had that started all this has spread to his lungs, and he's from the country, so he doesn't have access to radiotherapy. So he's forced to come to the city, and we have contacted multiple agencies and have got no help. And we have all, like, he stays with me. I'm in a two-story house. He has no access to a bathroom. Mm. He has a toilet downstairs. So his radiation therapy have offered showers at this facility. But no one will help us with an electric bed. But mind you, staying with me, saving him over $6,500 for the government for accommodation, let alone access cabs, et cetera, because I'm taking him to his treatments, to his appointments, yeah. And I'm in Elizabeth North, and we've had no help. So I've had to go to the minister.
1: And Dee, how are you coping?
4: I'm frustrated. And I will say Carers SA have also put the phone down on me to not help, which I think is difficult to accept. And I'm not bagging them. And, you know, I know they're busy and got lots of people, but we are drowning. He had a fall last night because he slipped from the electric recliner that he's sleeping in. He shouldn't be sleeping in an electric recliner to get to his electric wheelchair. Had he had an electric bed, he wouldn't have fallen.
1: Mm.
4: So, you know, we're drowning. So I went to the minister because no one's helping.
1: Yeah. Dee, thank you for your call. Julia, I'll give you a chance to respond there to what Dee's put forward as well. I mean, how is the demand for your services? Because Dee's clearly had not necessarily great experience with your organisation.
2: Yeah, and, you know, that's really disappointing, and I'm sorry you had that experience, Dee. And if you give us permission, I will look into your
1: situation.
2: Yeah,
1: we'll see what we can find out, whether we can connect you to.
2: That would be great. But also to sort of go, you know, we have to do what our program guidelines allow us to do. So sometimes there can be problems with that, where it is an amazing service, but there are limits to what that service can actually do. So all I would say is, you know, please reach out again. But if I can have your details, then I will absolutely look into it. Because it also, some things are practical supports, but there are also supports for carers in terms of connecting with other carers and being able to have that safe space to have conversations about the experiences that you're going through.
1: Well, to you, Julia Overton, CEO of Carers SA, and Alan, thank you for being available this morning. Thank you for very much participating in this discussion. I think it's an important one, and given the sort of feedback we've had here, a conversation we'll continue to have here on the morning's program.
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1: Alan and Julia Overton there. It is 10 minutes to 10 on 891 ABC Adelaide Mornings. In golden years today, Keith Conlon will remember his primary school. But what are your memories going back to your early school days? Were you a monitor in the halls? What about the blackboard? Or maybe that was all before your time and you're someone a little bit more like myself, a little bit more contemporary. Either way, we'd love to hear from you on 1300 222 891. Share your memories of primary school next.
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1: Keith Conlon graduated from the Colonel Light Gardens Primary School 70 years ago. And this week, he'll be helping them celebrate their centenary. Keith, welcome back to Mornings.
11: Great to be here.
1: Okay, take us back to Colonel Light Gardens Primary and your time.
11: In the 50s. School. It was huge. And by the way, the fete's going to be huge too. It's on 4 till 7 after school on Thursday. Food trucks, lots of things to see, like a marvellous exhibition the kids have put together. But yeah, it was huge. 1,000 kids.
1: Now, Let's talk about the size of schools.
11: Yes.
1: That's quite a big school, Keith.
11: That's a big school. And it was, and it's a sign of the times, isn't it? Colonel Light Gardens starts in the 1920s. And so it's the next generation coming in and having the kids. And away we go. We're also assisted in great numbers by temporary housing after the war. There was a long temporary housing area right along where Dawes Road High School is now, and so that provided a lot of kids too. But we're on the edge of civilization. After that, there were plenty of paddocks, but yeah, it was a brilliant time. We didn't realise it was quite so busy, you know, 42 kids in a class.
1: I'm pretty sure my first class was a reception 1-2 class with more than 30. But you're saying back...
11: Oh, 42 standard, yeah. In fact, Forbes Primary, I was looking it up, I reckon Forbes probably won the prize down near Plimpton Way. I think they had 1,800 kids in their primary school.
1: Whoa.
11: It's fascinating. It is all about that post-war boom, isn't it? And what do we do? I mean, that means you've got a lot of temporary classrooms.
1: Yeah.
11: The place is built for probably 500 and had, you know, 12 big classrooms upstairs and downstairs in the big school that opened in a year later. And so temporary classrooms all over the joint. And we were crammed in but didn't seem to mind. Luckily, we had the Mortlock Park Oval as well to spread into.
1: That's quite a big space. And that's a big oval as well, Mortlock Park, the main oval there. Obviously, you have the secondary facility where the baseball club.
11: That's
1: play.
11: Right. I played soccer on that half. And so as a result, we played. We must have played in fairly tight conditions. By the way, there was a yellow line, so the girls were on one side and the boys were on the other. Did you have division at your school? Were you absolutely...
1: We want to hear from you today. We want to hear your recollections of primary school. It is 6 minutes to 10. This is Golden Years. Keith Collin, Mr. South Australia, is your guest
11: now,
1: today.
11: If you're going to talk about primary schools in the 50s, right into the 70s, you've got to think about bottled milk, don't you? Milk bottles sitting out in the sun waiting for you to drink them warm at recess time.
1: That's a hard no from me, Keith. Let's go to Peter, who's called in. Hello, Peter.
5: How you going, Rory and Keith?
1: Morning, Peter.
5: For me, it was the Tetra Pak milk that...
11: You'd advanced to Tetra Paks.
5: Yeah, yeah. And I was a furnace monitor, and we got to burn them. Imagine, 11-year-old boys with matches and a big industrial furnace.
1: Yeah, what could go wrong? No holes in that plan at all, Peter.
11: But that was pretty good, because I reckon every primary school had a furnace or incinerator monitor.
5: Yeah,
11: and you were one of them?
5: Yeah, I was one of them. That was good. Allenby Gardens Primary School, and we're celebrating our centenary in October this year. So
11: oh, brilliant.
5: Hoping to catch up with some people down there then. But, my little primary school there off of Grange Road, it was hidden in the little back streets there, 700 metres from my home. It was an easy walk. I got dropped off the first day at school by a neighbour in the car, and after that it was... Shanks' pony for the rest of my primary school years.
1: Beautiful, Peter. Thank you for your call. We've got quite a few we want to try and get through here as well.
11: That raises the question, of course, is how did you get to school?
1: How did you get to school?
11: Nobody got driven.
1: Oh, thank you for this text. The best 3 years of your life, Rory. Reception. Yeah, very good. Well played to you, sir, on 0467922891. Let's go to Alison. Hello, Alison.
6: Good morning. I went to Blackwood Primary School and... Now, I haven't done the maths and worked out which year, but I was a twin, and my mother, we learned somewhat only 2 years ago, one of my friends remembered my Auntie Anne was there because the twins were starting school, and what happened was Mum, I don't know where she sort of left us, but we raced her home. And you were living up there sometimes.
11: Well, exactly. You're not one of the HEMA girls, are you?
6: I am.
11: There you go. We used to live just across the back block. Lovely to hear from you. Alison or the other one? Christine, isn't it?
6: I'm Alison.
11: There you go.
6: Christine, I think, is in the suburbs. She was here for the weekend.
11: Oh, say good day. That's fantastic.
1: Well, Alison, lovely to hear from you. Thank you for your call. Lots of texts coming through as well. This person writes, I'd be interested in a discussion on the pledge taken in front of the flagpole.
11: Yeah, every Friday.
1: It's a shame that it's not done today, this person writes.
11: I can't remember all of it, but you saluted the flag. You honoured the king because it was King George VI in those days. And then, of course, when Queen Elizabeth came in, we all got a little New Testament, so that marked it. And we went to Wavell. Of course, if you're at school in that era, you went to Wavell amongst... thousands of kids. That would be lovely to hear someone who remembers it. We also sang the proper anthem, the Song of Australia.
1: Now,
11: we sang it in schools from the 1890s right through to the 1970s. And, of course, then the Sydney and Melbourne mob, they in the plebiscite, they
1: dropped off.
11: Voted for the other one.
1: We've got more text coming in. The male children from Westbourne Park Primary rode their push bike.

0: Well, started that and the education department in 1920 in South Australia, because the city kids particularly were malnourished, they thought, and there were reports of kids putting on several kilos.
1: Because of the milk?
0: Because of the milk.
1: Wow.
0: By the time it got to the Whitlam area, I guess, probably most people were better fed, and so they realised, oh, look, there's not enough advantage in it, so they cut it out.
1: Another text here, my old primary school is celebrating 150 years. Nailsworth Primary, not October. So it looks like there's quite a few significant...
0: You can't get to 150 and be a state primary school. I'm sorry. Probably started out perhaps as a little private school, because until 1877, there were no state primary schools built like North Adelaide and Sturt Street.
1: Some of the early ones, much in and around the CBD.
0: There may have been a school there way back then. Yeah.
1: Yeah, very possible. So we'll see what more we can find out about that one. And very briefly here, went to Enfield Primary School, which became Enfield Demonstration School. First open plan school back in the 1960s. Keith, always lovely to have you in the studio. Thank you.
0: See you at the fete.
1: That is Keith Collin for Golden Years. Now it's news time.
2: ABC News with Matt Coleman. The Premier Peter Malinauskas has travelled to Whyalla with an announcement on the future of the city's blast furnace expected. Hundreds of jobs at the steelworks and beyond could be affected. The ageing blast furnace has been offline since April and the steelworks has been in administration for months. ABC reporter James Wakelin is near the steelworks and has seen the Premier and Treasurer arrive along with senior members of the Administrator Quartermenther.
3: As I look out now, I can actually see there's a little bit of steam coming from the blast furnace. And some people were suggesting to us that there is a last cast happening sort of this morning before, unfortunately, it looks like there's going to be some bad news delivered this afternoon.
2: The mayor of Kangaroo Island believes there's potential to vaccinate the island's endangered seals against bird flu. South Australia recorded the country's first confirmed detection of the virus in a sea lion yesterday. State authorities say that the sea lion found at Seal Bay was recovering from a shark attack when it contracted the deadly virus. KI's Mayor Michael Pengilly has told 891 ABC Adelaide that the finding is unfortunate but not unexpected.
4: We don't know how far it'll go. This is the problem. But the feds really need to get their act into gear and do something about this quickly instead of leaving the animals stranded on the beach, so to speak.
2: South Australian wildlife vet Wayne Boardman wants a vaccine to be fast-tracked at Seal Bay.
5: We need to look after this population for future generations. We've got only upwards of 10,000. 85% are found in South Australia, and we need to protect every single one of them as much as we possibly can.
2: Adelaide's Lord Mayor says the proposed $50 million Hindley Street redevelopment will be delivered in stages. The proposed design includes wider footpaths, pedestrian crossings, CCTV coverage and improved lighting. It's been funded in partnership between the Adelaide City Council and the state government. Construction is expected to begin in 2028. The Lord Mayor, Jane Lomax-Smith, says the project reflects a growing city.
6: Everyone understands now that the centre of gravity in the city has moved from Victoria Square, but also the development potential in the city is predominantly in the northwest corner.
2: The Minister for Adelaide, Lucy Hood, says the proposed refresh is long overdue.
7: In particular, wider footpaths for outdoor dining, just so we can create a more aesthetically pleasing street, particularly for the daytime economy, because we know it is already a thriving street that comes alive at night.
2: The Mount Gambier GP Clinic says the rise of recruitment agencies has made hiring new doctors for the region more difficult. Limestone Coast Health Hub practice manager Mon Pierce says the agencies create a bidding war for salaries and incentives between practices that drive up recruitment costs. She says it's hard for small, independent practices to compete.
8: It's a very competitive industry, so it's been a lot of selling themselves off to the highest bidder kind of thing. And being a small rural general practice, we just can't compete with those larger corporation companies that have, you know, like 20 practices across the country.
2: College of General Practitioners SA Chair Sian Goodson says the clinics and doctors are able to work together without agencies.
9: But not all doctors, GPs want to work in a corporate. Many do want to work in GP-owned practices. So there are ways to find those GPs, but it's certainly more difficult. And that's something that we do need to keep, I think, a close eye on and help support practices to find the recruits that they need.
2: The federal government

0: is keeping tight-lipped over when it will unveil its plans to shake up the country's migration settings. One Nation Today released a proposal to cut Australia's temporary migrant numbers by 750,000 people over 3 years. The Environment Minister Murray Watt says One Nation's proposal would kill the Australian economy, but he also acknowledges the government is considering a range of measures to reduce the number of people entering the country.
1: We've been doing that since we came to office and we intend to do more, but we need to do it in a way that manages the economic impact and doesn't wipe out country pubs, aged care facilities, hospitals all around Australia.
0: South Australia's weather: Renmark, partly cloudy, 22. Mount Gambier, showers increasing, 17. Port Lincoln, a possible shower, 19. Port Pirie, partly cloudy, 20. Adelaide, a shower or two, a top of 18 degrees, currently 15. Tomorrow, cloudy, 17. Wednesday, cloudy, 17. Thursday, sunny, 18. Friday, sunny, 22. Saturday, sunny, 25. And Sunday, partly cloudy, a top of 20 degrees forecast. ABC News.
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3: What's your favourite spring grain?
10: Oh, it's got to be asparagus. I love it.
3: There's actually quite a few different varieties out there.
10: There are. My favourite is actually called a fat bastard of all things, and it is the most delicious asparagus you'll ever eat.
3: Tell us more about the fat bastard, please.
10: Well, it's more interesting. As we're trying to get our children to eat some interesting foods, telling them they're eating a fat bastard does bring the fun into it, doesn't it?
3: Gets them over the line.
2: Rory McLaren.
11: More than 180,000 Australians live with inflammatory bowel disease, chronic long-term conditions that cause ongoing inflammation in the digestive tract. You will learn more about IBD in Dr. Doctor if you do have a question. 1300 222 891 is the number to call. That is also the number you need for the statewide soapbox. The soapbox is your chance to have your say on the issues covered on the morning's program, or if there is something else happening in your community down your street that you think needs attention, give us a call or send us a message on 0467 922 891. Hello to everyone across regional South Australia joining Mornings at this time of the day. You are getting a special extended edition of Golden Years. Mr. South Australia, Keith Conlon, he has very kindly stayed in the studio, and we are talking about primary schools and your recollections of primary school. Keith, hello.
12: Hello again. I've got a lovely connection with my primary school that only just occurred to me. As some people might know, I post about history every day on Facebook. And today's the day, talking of primary school kids, that our Colonel William Light left Penang in today's Malaysia in 1792. He's 6 years old, and he was sent off to school in Suffolk. And he never saw his parents again.
11: That's remarkable.
12: And now we're talking about school days because Colonel Light Gardens Primary School is celebrating its centenary with a big fete on Thursday after school and so on. And we've had some great calls before. Now, it'd be lovely to hear some stories from people in those little country schools, like Colin Tierley's school, for instance, the great writer with Stormboy and all that stuff. He went to a little place called Julia Creek, I think it was, north of Udunda. There were 12 to 20 kids in the whole school. One teacher, and he walked or rode his bike to school several miles.
11: There's so many of those wonderful schools, and a little bit. If you think a little bit further towards the Bross, I think of McCaulter and Light Pass as just another. Let's go to Kay. Hi, Kay.
13: Oh, good morning. I'm another Westbourne Park girl. I started there in 1948 to 55. We had a swimming pool, which was built.
11: Wow.
13: No longer there. There was a photo of us in the paper all jumping into the pool. And like your other caller, we girls rode our bikes along Goodwood Road to Kernelite Gardens Primary. Fridays, every Friday, it would be, 1 week would be domestic science, cooking, might cook a chop. We had to take the chop with us, of course, and the basket yes. on the back of the bike. Yeah. No ice bricks in those days. And, yes, I do remember the warm milk. And the alternate Friday would be laundry. And we'd learn to iron a shirt or, you know. So we were very well prepared for life.
12: These were the days, Kay, when we were a bit divided in the sexes too, weren't we, because you didn't get woodwork, for instance, as the boys did from Westbourne Park.
11: Okay.
13: Precisely. No. That I was allowed to play the piano.
12: Oh, okay. Thanks, Kate.
11: Lovely to hear from you. Let's go to Warradale. Hello, Sally.
6: Oh, hello, Rory.
11: Sally, are you able to shed some light on this question of Nailsworth Primary?
6: Yes, I was a student at Nailsworth Primary from about 1950 onwards. I continued on through the girls' tech school there and then went from there to Teachers' College and there back to teaching.
12: This is the lovely school on Main North Road, isn't it?
6: Yes, it is.
12: Yeah, still there, the primary school?
6: Yes. In the early days, before me, that suburb was called New Prospect. So if you're looking up historically, you won't find it as Nailsworth initially.
12: So maybe it was New Prospect School for a while.
6: I don't know, but it may well have been.
12: What you could tell a few tales from a teacher's angle on what we're talking about today, school days.
6: Yes. Yes, well, it was nothing to have 45, 46 kids in the class.
11: Sally, lovely to hear from you as well. Lots of texts coming through. Frosty, hello. I remember the Tetra Pak milk at Brompton Primary, but I remember two teachers, Mrs. Spence, and with her scarf and her red Alfa Romeo Spider convertible, and Peter at the Mylaw camp with his guitar and huge white horse. Thank you for that text, Frosty. Keep your calls coming in. Another one here. In the 60s at Gawler East Primary, if you were lucky, your mum would give you a straw with coloured flavouring to make your milk tasty and colourful.
12: That's high tech, isn't it?
11: I've never heard of that
12: flavoured
11: before.
12: Flavoured straws.
11: I didn't realise that was a thing. What about monitoring duties?
12: Oh, Keith? Of course. We had a marvellous call from Peter, didn't we, who was an incinerator monitor. It just because he had to burn the Tetra Paks, of course.
11: Yeah.
12: There were bell monitors. I don't think I ever got to be a bell monitor.
11: I do remember hall monitors.
12: Hall monitors?
11: At one stage,
12: We're going back a bit. We're going back to blackboards. So you had blackboard monitors who would clean the blackboard for the teacher for the next class. Any other monitors? We'd love to hear from you.
11: Drop us a text on 0467 922 891. I mean, lunch orders, another great monitoring requirement. Let's go now to David. Hi, David.
14: Oh, hello. How are you?
11: David, take us to the Mallee.
14: Yes. This is the first time I've called on radio, but I grew up at a place called Gundaloo in the Mallee, and I went to primary school at Coatville Primary School, which is a railway siding on the Karoonda to Wakery railway line in the 50s.
12: So how far is school from home?
14: Well, me and my brothers and my twin sister, we rode bikes for about 3 miles to catch a bus at the corner of the Karoonda, Wakery, Halidon, Pernong Landing Road intersection, and we'd catch a bus and we'd get into Coatville Primary School. And I can remember being a ink monitor and also a wood monitor for put wood in the little stoves for heating in the winter.
11: Oh, David, what were you a monitor for? Were you running the school, David?
14: No. But That was back in the 50s, and the school is no longer there. And, of course, there were lots of little one- and two-teacher schools in the Mallee. I can remember we had sports days against Halidon,

0: Wangka, Mantung, McGee, Galga, Pernong Landing. Now, all of those schools no longer exist, and they were amalgamated into what was East Murray Area School back in the 70s, and now that's declined, and so the only schools... There's really no schools between Caroondra and Loxton anymore. Mm. It's got Swanreach over on the Murray.
1: Yeah.
2: Can I just ask you, you know, you've got the wood in the wintertime and you're the monitor. How did you go in the summer in a nice, hot, mallee day?
0: We just had to live with the flies and the heat. There was no electricity or anything like that as such.
2: Not so much as an electric fan.
0: No.
1: Well, David, lovely to hear from you.
0: I can remember one of the highlights was watching the steam trains not making it up the slight rise out of the school window at the time in the 50s.
1: Well, David, thank you so much for picking up the phone.
0: Just one more comment. It was very interesting. My first primary school teacher, I went to a 100th birthday party four years ago. And they were basically pioneers in the area. And, yeah, so I can remember that. My first primary school teacher, I went to a 100th birthday party, a Mrs. Nancy Burdett.
1: Well,
2: marvellous yarn.
1: To Nancy Burdett, if you are listening, we hope you're enjoying your centenary. And to you, David, thank you for your call. And at 10:15, Keith Conlon, thank you for staying on for this extended edition of Golden Years. So many people continue to text in. We might have to bring you more stories.
2: And, of course, the entire purpose of my being here is to plug the Colonelite Garden Centenary Fete this Thursday afternoon, 4 till 7, food trucks, lots of stuff from the kids. Marvellous exhibition. See you there.
1: You know where to find Keith. He'll be there on Thursday afternoon, Colonelite Gardens Primary School. Keith, always a lot of fun having you in the studio here on the morning's program.
2: Thanks, Rory.
1: Next, bowel and gut issues. They aren't usually openly discussed, but maybe they should be. Next, your chance to ask perhaps one of those uncomfortable questions of a consultant gastroenterologist and the warning signs that you just shouldn't be ignoring.
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3: 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Have your say. 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
7: Diagnosis? Puberty.
8: Is it still illegal to perform an autopsy on a living person?
9: 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Who are these sick people?
10: What if it's not an infection?
11: Doctor, my memory is fine. It's my sanity I'm beginning to worry about.
12: Would you like to prescribe a cure?
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15: The doctor is about to operate.
1: Inflammatory bowel disease affects more than 100,000 Australians, around 180,000 Australians. And guess what? I'm one of those people, and more than 6 million people around the world. Yet, there is currently no known cause or cure. Many people... Well, they spend years trying to get help and a diagnosis when it comes to IBD, that is Crohn's and colitis. You're joined now by Associate Professor Raimi Mounterfield, who is a consultant gastroenterologist at Flinders Medical Centre and a researcher at Flinders University. She is here to take your call. Raimi, welcome back.
16: Thanks very much, Rory. Great to be here.
1: Okay, let's get the basics right again. There is a very, very clear and distinct difference between IBD... and IBS.
16: Yes, it's a really common misconception, actually, and some of the symptoms overlap, so it's understandable. Inflammatory bowel disease is Crohn's disease and ulcerative colitis. And the real difference is when we look inside the bowel, we see inflammation. So we see ulcers and we see the pathology. Sometimes we see that on MRIs or ultrasounds. What that means for people, it's really an autoimmune attack on the bowel. So the way we treat that is with medications to dampen down that immune response. And people with IBD, they have ongoing symptoms. If we don't treat it, they can need surgery and they can

0: have an increased risk of cancer in the long term. So it's really important to make that distinction between inflammatory bowel disease and IBS, irritable bowel.
1: So we are very much here talking about inflammatory bowel disease. Again, this is something I live with. This is something that I live with every day. And I want to hear from you, though. This is definitely not about me. This is about you and your opportunity to put a question to Raimi about something you might be dealing with as well. 1-300-222-891 is the number to call. Let's talk about the other tension here. How much is lifestyle driven and how much is down to your genes and being hereditary?
0: Yeah, it's tricky, isn't it? If it were a simple genetic disorder, I think it would be, we'd know more about it by now. We think it's multifactorial, which means your genes play a role. So if you have a first degree relative with inflammatory bowel disease, yes, you are a bit more likely to have it, but it's not the whole story. So we know that what you eat is important, and we know from migration studies that westernized diets with more emulsifiers, perhaps, and with ultra processed food can promote the start of inflammatory bowel disease. But we also know that the microbiome, the bugs in your gut, are really important. You would have heard a lot about that. There's a lot of research going on. So it's multifactorial. It's a little bit of your genetics, but it also interacts with what you eat and the environment you live in.
1: We've got a text here from Nick up in Mount Pleasant. Hi, Rory. Can you please ask what the latest is with research into a vaccine for Crohn's disease?
0: Yeah, it's a tricky one. I think really we're not anywhere close to an immediate available vaccine for Crohn's disease. There's a lot of research going on microbiome and genetics. But we know that for some people who have very young onset of IBD, like they might have Crohn's disease under the age of 5, that can be monogenic or one gene. But for the majority of people, that's not the situation. In terms of a vaccine, there's a lot of research going on, but it's not ready for prime time at this stage.
1: When it comes to, you've just spoken about a cohort of people under 5, young children.
0: Yeah.
1: What sort of diagnosis rate are you seeing? Like, how common is it? How prevalent is it at that age?
0: It's not incredibly common under the age of 5, but we know of the many people diagnosed with IBD in Australia, 25% are diagnosed when they're under 18 years of age. So this is a young person's disease, and really the median age at diagnosis for IBD is around 30. So this affects people when they're young, they're doing their schooling, they're doing their training, they're having a family, establishing relationships. So, and it lasts for your whole life. For the majority of cases, there's no cure. So it's a tricky one.
1: But you can also get to a point when it comes to the management of your disease, depending on where you're at, depending on, again, lifestyle factors, decisions you make, that you can bring it under control as well.
0: Absolutely. And that's the goal. So IBD is all about having flares sometimes and then being in remission. And the idea of treatment is to dampen down that inflammation so that you're mostly in remission, where you feel really well. And when we look inside the bowel, it looks good. And when we test the bowel, we can't see inflammation anywhere. And we know that reduces the need for surgery, reduces the risk of bowel cancer, and really importantly, makes quality of life better. And that's the goal here.
1: This is Dr. Doctor. It is 21 minutes past 10 on 891 ABC Adelaide Mornings, right across South Australia at this time of the day. We are talking about inflammatory bowel disease with gastroenterologist, Associate Professor Raimi Mounterfield from Flinders University. Get calling now if you have a question, 1-300-222-891. A text here, have they tried fecal transplants for IBD?
0: Yeah, it's a great question. It's relevant. And the answer is yes. It's still in the clinical trials phase. And we know that this is really probably more beneficial in ulcerative colitis patients than people living with Crohn's disease. But what we don't know is what's the best kind of donor and recipient match? And this sounds like a gross question, but it's actually really interesting for us in terms of the research. And that research is ongoing. So we know that about 25 to 30% of patients living with ulcerative colitis do really well with fecal transplant, but there are particular donors where people do especially well. But we're still learning how to predict that. There's some great research going on in South Australia in this regard, particularly at the Queen Elizabeth Hospital and through Biome Bank, looking at what the ideal preparation of that stool is and how should we deliver it. So should that be through a colonoscopy or through the upper GI tract?
1: Get your questions coming through. If you're not comfortable calling, that's okay, but we'll definitely take your texts on 0467 922 891. Anne writes, could you please ask your guests how we can find out which emulsifiers and other additives in manufactured foods destroy or cause decline in your gut microbiomes?
0: Yeah, it's really interesting with emulsifiers, isn't it? There's some European data that suggests

0: Emulsifiers that are present in European produced foods can make IBD worse, but really interestingly, there's a bit of controversy about the Australian emulsifier story. And I was recently at Australian Gastroenterology Week where we talked about this, and the Australian researchers, Australia's very strong in terms of IBD dietetics research, and really that's suggesting that maybe Australian emulsifiers aren't as bad. So I think what that tells us is there's still a lot we don't know, but the overall advice is where possible, eat whole foods, so avoid those ultra processed foods. And emulsifiers are great for the texture of food, and it's a watch this space kind of situation, but go with whole foods where you can.
1: Raimi, can we talk about the difficulty of diagnosis?
0: Yes.
1: Because this can be a challenge. This can also be the time-consuming part for many people, can't it?
0: Absolutely, and there's a delay in a lot of cases, and part of it comes down to what you identified early, Rory, that IBS can look like IBD, and it's really hard to tell them apart. So people with inflammatory bowel disease might have diarrhea that might contain blood, they might have pain, they might have their joints or their skin or their eye involved, they might have bloating, nausea, vomiting, disease around the bottom. So there's a lot of ways this can present, and the gut only has a certain ways number of ways of responding to anything like IBS or IBD. IBS is more about not having blood in the stool, bloating, diarrhea, constipation, pain. So there are some differences, but really importantly, there's a test your GP can do now to tell us not whether you've got IBD or not, but whether you need further investigation and referral to a specialist.
1: Now, is this an inflammation marker test that you can get through a stool?
0: Absolutely. So it's fecal calprotectin, and that tells us which are the people who come along with tummy symptoms who then need to go on, see a specialist, and have a colonoscopy or other tests. But sometimes people wait up to 2 years with bad symptoms either to get into a specialist, which is a tough one, or for the diagnosis to be made, because sometimes it's quite hard.
1: As always here in Doctor, any of the advice that is given is general in nature, and if you do require specific treatment, particularly for IBD, you're best placed to start with your general practitioner, and then potentially be referred off to a gastroenterologist, much like Raimi Mounterfield, who is with you right now for this edition of Doctor. Raimi, we've got a text here from Caroline. Can you please ask if there is any hereditary links to Crohn's? My husband has suffered with this insidious disease for the past 20 years and wondering if there are dodgy genes in our family.
0: Oh, it's actually a good question. Look, there are dodgy genes in every family, I think is the most important thing to say. And it's not something we can change at this stage. And I wouldn't worry about it too much. So if you have ulcerative colitis, the chance of one of your children or first degree relatives having it is somewhere between 3% and 10%. So it's not huge. And there are a lot of great treatments for IBD now. So when I talk to people who want to have children, I always say there are a lot worse things you can get, really. And we have great treatments now. So it's not a reason not to have children, for example. But if you have two first degree relatives with it, so I do have some patients who have met in support groups where both parents of a child have IBD, and the risk of that child having IBD is around one third, so it's around 30% to 35%. So it's higher, but still looking at the positive side, it's more likely that child won't have IBD. And even if they do, it's often something we can control. So yes, there are genetic links, but it's not the whole story. And we can have great outcomes from having kids and things as well.
1: Really interesting text here, and I hope this person is on the road to recovery. Was on a biological drug and for years in remission from Crohn's, changed to a new generic cheaper drug that the government recommended and ended up in hospital with Crohn's. They're meant to be the same.
0: It's such a tricky one. So, talking about biosimilar drugs, and this is sort of really, the evidence is looking at what we call non-inferiority studies. And for all of these medications, the Australian government looks at it and says, well, yes, this is cheaper. And it's shown non-inferiority, which means it looks pretty much the same within 10% of its sort of effectiveness rate in the studies. And really, most of the time, we find that they work as well as the originator drug. I agree that sometimes we find that people flare when they change medications, and that can be due to actually the drug itself being a little bit different, which it shouldn't, but we are real life about that and we listen to that feedback and feed it back. But it can also be about things like, for some of my patients, the new type of pen they use to inject it has misfired, or they're not used to it, or they've forgotten a dose or something.
1: Or even just subtle. I mean, it can be just very subtle differences, because you are so

0: You know, particularly if you're in a situation like this person was in, you know, under control, in remission, it can be a very fine line, can't it?
1: Absolutely. And I do think we have to keep an open mind about medications, and studies don't apply to everyone. You know, that's part of the problem. There's an art in medicine as well as the science.
0: You touched on this as well, Raimi, just how much has treatment changed even in the last decade?
1: Yeah, enormously. So, I mean, we now have highly effective medications on the pharmaceutical benefit scheme that the government very fortunately pays for us in Australia to treat IBD. There is, 20 years ago when I started in this specialty, we really had prednisolone, pain medications, yep, and surgery. You probably remember this,
0: yeah,
1: Rory.
0: I mean, in my situation, prednisolone, that was what was needed to bring my issues under control, be it IV-wise or, in tablet form afterwards.
1: And it's a horrible drug. You know, it keeps people up at night, makes you shaky, makes you anxious,
0: you put on weight,
1: acne,
0: yeah,
1: it's bad for your skin.
0: Yep.
1: People hate taking it. So we've got much better drugs now, but we still hit a therapeutic ceiling of about 40%. So in the long term, we don't have huge rates of response, and people can respond to a drug and then stop responding over time, which is a really challenging thing because of immune escape pathway.
0: Yeah, and the other challenge that some people can find as well is being, and I get it, the apprehension that might come back to the text we had earlier about changing medication, about potentially getting to a point where you might have, management, and then you are on a mix of medications, and then you see what happens when you maybe remove one of those from the mix. Like, it's really difficult.
1: Yeah, it's so tricky. It's that risk-benefit ratio always of what's the best medication, and that might change over time, as you say. And we also have to look at health economics as an Australian community and say, well, biosimilars are much, much cheaper, and that is something we have to consider, because what that means is if we have more in the health dollar, then we can bring in new medications, which we desperately need in Australia. There's a group called the P19s or IL-23 antagonists. Very effective, really very low risk.
0: That's a cool name.
1: It's a cool name. It sounds cool, doesn't it? Gazelkumab, Rizan, Kizumab, I could go on. The names are cool, but they're also really effective and really low risk, and something we don't have in Australia. So if we save more money on things like biosimilars, then we get innovator drugs that are new in. But there are some challenges. I won't continue on this. This is a hobby horse.
0: This is Dr. Doctor. That is the voice of Associate Professor Raimi Mountfield, who is a gastroenterologist. We've got time for a couple more calls and text. Let's go to Sarah. Hi, Sarah.
2: Hi. Look, it's just I do have IBS and have for most of my life. My question, because my mother actually had it, my mother ended up with bowel cancer and died from bowel cancer. So what I'm really interested in, I have a number of autoimmune conditions, so asthma since child, and frequently get autoimmune responses. I get extreme pain in my gut, and I've read a lot about the differences, but I have to say that I don't understand how there's not a something that can actually help people with IBS or dig deeper into that gut, because it's been my entire life, and I don't want to end up with cancer like my mother.
1: Yeah, I mean, it's such a difficult situation, isn't it, Sarah? I'm sorry to hear about your mother. IBS, irritable bowel syndrome on its own, shouldn't increase your risk of cancer, but certainly having a first-degree relative who had bowel cancer like you described does increase your risk. In terms of the IBS, it's hard, isn't it? Because there are not a lot of new treatments, and a lot of the focus is on dietary management. And the problem with IBS is different people respond differently to different foods, and so it's very unpredictable. But dietetics is a field that's really come a long way and can now take an individualized approach to sort of sitting down with you and really working out what your gut reacts to.
0: Yeah.
1: It is important to say as well that with inflammatory bowel disease, that does need to be excluded. It does cluster with other autoimmune things like you've talked about. And so I think what it comes down to is keep reevaluating your symptoms. And if there are any red flags for you, like suddenly there's bleeding from your bowel or loss of weight, loss of appetite, or a sudden change in your bowel habit, that's the trigger to go start with the GP. But you may need to be referred to a gastroenterologist like we are for a colonoscopy and some

0: times and endoscopy as well.
1: Sarah,
2: I understand, and I do get, I've been to all of that, and I have regular colonoscopies, endoscopies. I've done the FODMAP through a dietitian, a specialist. They've referred me to a gut psychologist. I've done that. So none of those things have actually worked, and it just is, it's the one thing in my life that is very traumatic in lots of ways, and people don't understand.
0: I'm so sorry to hear that, Sarah. I would say keep going, and it is hard, but it's one thing at a time. And even if we can improve things for you by 5%, then I'm sure I speak for the medical profession in general in saying we'd like to do that for you.
1: Sarah, thank you for your call. And Associate Professor Raimi Mountfield, always lovely to have you in the morning studio. Just briefly, the Live Fearless Challenge, that's a big part of September, isn't it?
0: It really is. So this is through Crohn's Colitis Australia, which is a not-for-profit all about people living with inflammatory bowel disease. The Live Fearless Challenge in September is all about getting moving the best way you can for 30 minutes a day, acknowledging that if you're well with inflammatory bowel disease, you might be running a marathon, you might be fitter than I am. But if you're not doing well, that 30 minutes might look like some gardening or a bit of housework or meditation. You know, it's just really what works for you and being totally realistic, because there's a lot of exercise benefits for people living with IBD, but everyone can get involved. So the goal of the Live Fearless Challenge this September is to try to raise at least $250,000 by getting moving with a lot of Live Fearless champions. So get online, have a look at the CCA website, join up, or at least support someone who is participating to help advocate, educate, promote research and support people living with IBD.
1: Raimi, thank you.
0: Thank you so much, Rory.
1: It is 25 minutes to 11 on 891 ABC Adelaide Mornings. Well, One Nation, it has put out a plan when it comes to migration. 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
5: Brittany Castelluzzo, one of the rising stars of Australian swimming. Are you still pinching yourself after the last couple of months?
6: Yeah, a little bit.
5: Was there a moment you have kept playing over and over in your head since?
6: 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That was a pretty lovely moment to see that.
3: Mornings with Rory McLaren. 891 ABC Adelaide. This is Rory McLaren, live across Adelaide and South Australia. South Australia.
1: You're joined now by Katina Curtis from Capital Brief from Parliament House in Canberra. Hello, Katina.
7: Hi, Rory. Good to be here.
1: One Nation has a plan when it comes to temporary visa holders. It's very much put its hat in the ring when it comes to the broader migration debate. How's this played out?
7: That's right. They've released this policy this morning. Interestingly, no press conference from Pauline Hanson to take questions on the policy, but there is a fairly lengthy document. What they're talking about is cutting the number of migrants, people on temporary visas, particularly in the country over the next 3 years by a total of 750,000. So they say that that would mean we'd have net negative migration. So the population would actually shrink for the next couple of years. And then after that, they would put a ceiling on the annual net migration number at 130,000. So there's been a lot of numbers. I think we've talked about this before, tossed around in this debate, but sort of by comparison. In the budget papers, the Treasury forecasts that the that net overseas number would fall to around about 225,000 a year. The coalition's been talking about getting it down to, they haven't landed an exact number, but somewhere between 170,000, 180,000 a year. That's linked to the number of houses built. And so One Nation is saying they would go lower than that. Looking at the policy, the key things to me seem to be they're basically saying if you are someone who lives overseas and you get offered a job in Australia, great, you can take that job in Australia, though there'll be fewer on options, but you cannot bring your family with you. So that is it would be interesting to see how that would play out, because it strikes me that it would make Australia probably a much less attractive destination if you're, you know, a doctor who's considering a job offer here or in the US or Canada or somewhere. Also fairly significant cuts to the number of international students. They want to drop it back to the level that was in 2015. So that's pretty big.
1: That's really interesting here, again, to bring it to a South Australian context. We know that

0: We've had a university merger. We have the Adelaide University up and going, which brought together what used to be known as the University of Adelaide and UniSA. And you know, obviously, international students, that's a core piece of that whole puzzle to get financially that new institution to go.
1: Yeah, that's right. And the head of Universities Australia gave a speech at the press club a couple of weeks ago, and she was really pointing out, you know, that basically the way that the funding for unis has been set up over the last sort of 10 to 15 years is it's basically forced them to rely on international students in order to get enough money just to keep doing the research that they've been doing, because particularly under the coalition government, you know, there were lots of changes to the way that HEX worked and research funding worked, and it just means that there's not as much public funding going for domestic students, so universities need to make up the shortfall somewhere, so that it would have a fairly significant impact, I would think, on the tertiary education sector. The other interesting thing in this policy, because this has been one of the things that the other parties have attacked One Nation over when it's talked about migration, is that they say that they would maintain the Pacific Labour programs and the Working Holiday Maker programs, so that's backpackers. They said no change to that. I was trying to clarify whether this, because people who are in the country for a certain period of time count towards the net overseas migration number, no matter how, you know, what visa they're here on. That's just how the Bureau of Statistics counts them. So I was trying to clarify with One Nation whether that commitment to keep those programs meant that somehow they wouldn't be counted in the net overseas migration number, but they just said no change means no change. There's nothing changing in any way about those programs at the moment, which didn't really clear up the question that I had, but that, you know, there we are. So that's because those are quite important for regional areas in particular.
0: That is the voice of Katina Curtis from Capital Brief. She's talking to you this morning from Parliament House there in Canberra. It is 20 minutes to 11 on 891 ABC Adelaide Mornings. Katina, this policy, it is out now. It's fair to say it's been attacked pretty quickly from One Nation's political opponents.
1: Well, and not just the political opponents. I mean, we've had the business groups come out, the Farmers Federation this morning, the big business groups, all these people who have been saying we need more workers, not fewer, who've been quite worried about everyone's moves to try and cut migration. The Murray Watt on radio earlier this morning said, you know, it would be devastating to the economy. Jane Hume said, she's the deputy Liberal leader, she said it would push the country into a recession, though Angus Taylor was asked about that at a press conference, and he wouldn't go quite as far as his deputy, but he said there were a lot of questions remaining, and he couldn't see how all the numbers stacked up.
0: Let's leave that particular issue to one side here, Katina, because it's not the only issue that is knocking around there in Canberra today. We've got things like the Business Council of Australia weighing in on the question of productivity, but then sticking with One Nation. And what's the latest on this back and forth regarding what Pauline Hanson has had to say about the Prime Minister and his family?
1: Yeah, I've just been overseas on holidays for a couple of weeks, Rory, and I've come back and I feel like it's everyone is shouting at each other. Seems to be what's going on in politics. There's a lot of name calling and nastiness. So the Australian reported over the weekend some comments that Pauline Hanson had made on Karl Stefanovic's podcast. I believe it was back in February, where she said that, you know, Anthony Albanese talks often about his mum, his single mum, and how he grew up with her in a housing commission home in the area where he still lives, or where he represents in Sydney now. And she said that his mother shouldn't have been able to have been in that house for her whole life. Basically, she said, you know, public housing, people should move in and out, and that's that. The response to this pretty much across the board has been one of outrage, saying you just don't bring people's families into it. Andrew Hastie, who's obviously been having his own problems with One Nation lately, he said yesterday, you know, it's the schoolyard rule. Like, you just don't bring up someone's mum. That's it. Angus Taylor this morning has said that's don't bring family into it. That's not how we do politics here in Australia. Anthony

0: Albanese yesterday, quite an emotional response, and saying, you know, his mum was on a kind of on a far higher level than Pauline Hanson, basically, in you know, and he said that Pauline Hanson was just descending to nastiness, and that nastiness was a weakness, it wasn't a strength. So fairly wide condemnation, but we have had, so there's been a bit of chatter around how well Barnaby Joyce is meshing with Pauline Hanson. We saw last week those comments in the One Nation cartoon calling Andrew Hastie a traitor that Hastie pushed back very strongly on last week. Barnaby Joyce actually apologised to Andrew Hastie personally over it, but on these comments regarding the Prime Minister's mother, he's backed in the One Nation leader, and Barnaby Joyce has said, you know, over the weekend that, well, the PM's just using this log cabin story to generate sympathy with voters, which, I mean, yes, that's why politicians bring up their so-called log cabin stories, but it's, you know, to kind of demonstrate their credentials, their humble beginnings that they've come from. But it, you know, I don't think that it's a good form to be sledging people's mothers one way or the other.
1: Katina, lovely to have you back. Thank you.
0: Thanks, Rory.
1: Katina Curtis there from Capital Brief. It is almost a quarter to 11 here on 891 ABC Adelaide, right across South Australia at this time of the morning. We are watching for any developments out of Whyalla this morning. We are expecting an update soon when it comes to the blast furnace of that particular steelworks. We know it has been offline since April. We know there's between 400 and 500 jobs directly linked to it. The Premier, Peter Malinauskas, administrators from Quartermetha, they are on the ground this morning, and we will bring you any update when it comes to hand here on 891 ABC Adelaide. Right across the afternoon as well, Joe Laverty will be steering the ship with the afternoon's program, and Nikolai Bahlhart's on drive, and then Spence Denny with the evening's program. Next, though, you're going to be taken down the coast here in Adelaide. Roving reporter Bobby McCumber has made her way south, where a dolphin has unfortunately washed up this morning.
2: Nikolai Bailhart's with Drive.
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4: Keith Conlon and Lee Radford reflecting on the history of the show and how it's changed over the years. The old Mad Mouse, reportedly stolen by New South Wales, Stephen says.
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1: Bobby McCumber, where are you?
8: I'm in Port Noarlunga at the moment. I'm just where the jetty is. I'm about 150 metres away from the jetty, but about 100 metres away, unfortunately, as you mentioned, is a dead dolphin. Now, this washed up earlier this morning. I'm joined by Kylie. Kylie is a local here, Port Noarlunga, and you actually reported this dead dolphin to PIRRSA. What did you think when you first came past this? It looks like possibly a baby dolphin, about 1.5 metres. What were your thoughts when you first saw it?
9: Oh, actually, I was just hoping, really, really hoping that it wasn't. I was hoping it was just something that had washed off a bit of debris from the ocean floor. So absolutely devastated just with what I saw. Honestly, I just couldn't believe it. We've been dealing with marine mortalities with the algal bloom, etc., for about 18 months. So, yeah, just absolutely devastated.
8: Now, you called PIRRSA. Was that as soon as you saw? And what were you told?
9: I did call them straight away once I was able to see that it was a deceased dolphin, and they said that they appreciated the call, and they'll get somebody out here to have a look into it.
8: And that was close to about an hour ago. So, as we mentioned, Rory, the dolphin unfortunately still is here, beached up on the beach. Have you ever seen anything like this, Kylie?
9: Not with a dolphin, no. Definitely seen seahorses, stingrays, Port Jackson sharks with the algal bloom. But no, not a dolphin here. As I said, we've been dealing with marine mortalities for quite some time. Reporting on iNaturalist is just part of your normal morning walk, unfortunately.
8: Have seen quite a few people walking past Rory as well, having a chat with them just to see. And a lot of them had to do the double take. They weren't too sure what it was, but not too many people coming too close. Of course, you'll get those random people that do.

0: come up very close and are getting photos, but certainly want to make sure that we are steering clear, not getting too close to this animal. We don't know how they have died.
1: Well, Bobby, thank you. And of course, we will see what happens. We know that now that it has been reported. And Kylie, thank you to you through to the Department of Primary Industries that all the subsequent testing will take place, and we'll see what answers come of that over the coming days and weeks. It is 11 minutes to 11. Let's jump onto the statewide soapbox.
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1: Beatrix, good morning. Hello, Beatrix. Have you got us?
7: Yes, I'm here. Can you hear me okay?
1: We've got you now. How are you this morning?
7: Well, thank you.
1: What would you like to talk about today, Beatrix?
7: Well, I actually got a call. It's funny. I wrote in an email about my experiences looking after my mum, who was diagnosed with, she's in her 80s, and she was diagnosed with some neurological conditions, and she's permanently in a wheelchair. And I was just chatting about, I wrote in about my experiences with access care, cabs and caring for her. And then someone read it and then called me and asked, did I want to talk about carer fatigue?
1: Yeah. So, let's talk about let's start with the access cabs. What changes have you noticed?
7: Well, I think what it was is I started using an access cab, and we met a wonderful access cab driver named David, and he sort of was really helpful. He gave me his mobile number, and he was really happy. And he said, if you ever need a job, call me up, book me in. And he comes with umbrellas, and he's really flexible. For example, once my mum went to lunch and the lift broke, and so nobody could get her downstairs in the venue, and he was happy to wait for 20 minutes while they fixed the lift and got her downstairs. So because he is so responsible, he's happy to go in and wait for mum if the carers haven't got her ready, we used him a lot.
1: Yeah.
7: And the old access cab system used to let you write the access cab number, and I'll just text him and say, are you available, if he was available, and we'd book him in regularly.
1: Yeah. However, so what's changed?
7: The state government calls this corruption.
1: I don't think they do, Beatrix. Yeah.
7: They said because it's the same taxi drivers being used and getting, because you get paid a lifting fee, so they feel that it's unfair for other taxi drivers if you have a preferred cab driver.
1: So what's it meant for your mum?
7: Well, my mum's rare neurological condition means sometimes she gets scared, and so she screams like she's being murdered. And when she knows the access driver and he is safe and can push her, then she feels comfortable. And for us as a family, it means I don't worry about her, because everyone with a disability has certain quirks, and it means we can trust the person and work with them. And it means, she got to go out more. She turns up to her appointments and things go a bit smoother. And when you are a middle-aged woman who's got multiple responsibilities, to put aside time, for example, now I have to put aside triple time to take my mum anywhere, because I don't know if the access cab is going to turn up.
1: Beatrix, thank you for your call and sharing your family's experience here on the Statewide Soapbox. That's what's here for you to do. You can raise issues on 1300 222 891. Let's go to Willie. Hello.
8: Hi, Rory. How are you?
1: Take us back to primary school. We also had a wonderful extended conversation in Golden Years today with Keith Conlon.
8: Rory, I had a one-teacher school called Brimpton Lake Rural School on Lower Eyre Peninsula. So it was just me and first year out teaching with 18 students.
1: Oh,
8: and,
1: how good.
8: Oh, yeah, well, I was the head teacher and head gardener and
1: put it in there for people who might not necessarily know, exactly where was this school?
8: If you know Lower Eyre Peninsula and know Cummins, which is north of Port Lincoln,
1: yeah.
8: And if you headed west from there, you get to Kapini and turn up the road a bit, and there was Brimpton Lake. It was just a crossing. Had a lake on one corner and farming the other corners, or plus a school in one little corner, which so many schools have been shut down now, all these little one-teacher schools.
1: Well, it is, as you're right, it is smack bang in the middle of sort of, yeah, that's a beautiful part. Beautiful, beautiful part, but not a lot around it, really.
8: Certainly not. We were, it was just us, and I'd collect most of the kids on the school bus. The others would walk or be dropped off, and school kind of started about 9 o'clock, depending how organised or not I was. I had a lot of wonderful memories, and I think I had to kill the occasional snake. That didn't worry me, but I've got arachnophobia, so one of my trusty Year 7s was my spider monster. Also, during magpie swooping season, I had a toilet brush monitor, and if anyone was a visit the little outhouse out up the back, they would the old wooden toilet brush had
1: did the job.
8: Well, they'd have to take a little one up there and be swinging this toilet brush around over their head to stop the magpies.
1: Willie, lovely to hear from you. Thanks for your call. Hello to all the Kenny clan that are knocking around there on Eyre Peninsula as well. Let's go to John. Hi, John.
5: G'day, Rory. How you going?
1: John, you want to go back to your primary school days as well?
5: Yeah, the monitors.
1: Yeah.
5: We had ink monitors.
1: Window monitors? What else?
5: Window monitors. You had to put the windows up and down, start and finish.
1: Yeah. John.
5: The ink monitors, we had ink wheels in the corner of the desk.
1: Well, yeah, that's that predates my time, John, I can confirm. Lovely to hear.
5: We had a big bottle of black quink ink.
1: And did it do the job?
5: Used to spoil the pages.
1: Yeah. John, thanks for your call. We've got time for one more. Hello, Fiona.
9: Oh, hello. How are you?
1: Fiona, tell us about your father.
9: Oh, my goodness. He was an emeritus professor. He started the first ever worldwide design degree in South Australia.
1: Wow.
9: Which meant worldwide. Yeah, no, I think it's pretty special. And he was quite remarkable in a lot of ways. He was feisty and fierce, Scottish. And he didn't really want help, but we were trying to get help for him because he was legally blind and he did everything himself with our help. And then I tried and tried to get some help for him. And it was, what, 9 months, 9 months and 9 months, and I got hold of his local member in the end. I was still working full-time. He was wandering off to do his messages, because we're Scottish.
1: Yeah.
9: And he took a fall in Hazlewood Park, and he hit his head.
1: Oh,
9: I got a call at work. Disappeared off, and it took him 3 weeks because he's a stubborn old bastard. Anyway.
1: I'm so sorry to hear, Fiona. And look, I appreciate your call. And I'm sorry you had such a long wait to potentially try and get any help for your father. It is almost 2 minutes to 11. Jo Laverty has made her way back from the Royal Adelaide Show. Jo, you survived?
10: Yes.
1: Survived and thrived.
10: Yes, and it was such a good time. And you know that we've had the 891 scone guessing competition. Well, the numbers are in, Rory McLaren, and we know how many scones were made. It was a record number. And the winner was just 4 scones off the total.
1: Wow.
10: The person who guessed the closest, just 4 scones off the total. So we are going to find out who the winner is of the Great 891 Scone Guessing Competition.
1: Are you going to do this

0: That exemplifies.
1: Well, speaking of show food, we walked around as a family on Saturday night, Saturday late afternoon into the evening. The potato on a stick thing.
0: Yeah.
1: They were everywhere.
0: Yeah, everyone loves the potato on a stick. Absolutely. It's a fan favourite. We are also keeping across Whyalla. There's expected to possibly be some sort of announcement after 2, so we'll let you know. 2:30, actually. So we'll let you know if that comes through.
1: That'll be Joe Laverty. She will bring you that breaking news on the afternoon's programme. Of course, Nikolai, who will be in the chair for Drive. I've been back in the morning's chair in the studio today. Thank you for your company. I'll be back at the same time tomorrow. Now, it's news time.
2: ABC News with Matt Coleman. Hundreds of jobs at the Whyalla Steelworks and beyond could be affected by an announcement on the future of the city's blast furnace, which is expected today. The Premier Peter Malinauskas has travelled to Whyalla along with the Treasurer and senior members of the Administrator Quartermantha. The ageing blast furnace has been offline since April and the steelworks has been in administration for months. ABC reporter James Wakeland is there.
3: The blast furnace, which actually creates the iron, which is then turned into steel, actually went down, and workers here have been working desperately to try and get it back online, and it's expected today that they will be told that they should stop trying, and effectively that the blast furnace will be shut down for good. Now, the impact of that would affect hundreds of jobs, not just here at the blast furnace itself, but there's also contract workers involved, and we also have indirect jobs, many of people working in Whyalla that rely on these steelworks.
2: Wildlife vet Wayne Boardman says the potential spread of H5 bird flu through Kangaroo Island's sea lion population could be devastating. The country's first confirmed detection was made on Kangaroo Island's Seal Bay over the weekend. Mr. Boardman says about 10,000 of the endangered species remain in the wild, 85% of which are found in SA. He's told 891 ABC Adelaide a vaccine should be fast-tracked.
4: If this bird flu does go through and knock off a big portion of the population, and then, you know, it's on the way to potential extinction in the future.
2: A private girls' school in Adelaide's Inner East is reviewing how it shares images of its students on social media. Seymour College principal Vanessa Browning says changes to the way images are shared include the use of side profiles and group photos in a bid to de-identify students. She says there was consultation with families earlier this year.
5: AI in particular is just changing every day and transforming every day, and that puts our young people at risk. And we need to teach them about it, but we need, as a school, our most important thing we can do is safeguard our students.
2: Police say a 33-year-old Morford Vale woman has been arrested after a traffic stop in Lonsdale earlier this morning. They say a metal baton, knuckle dusters and a pocket knife were found in her vehicle. Senior Constable Daniel Isaacson says the checks revealed the woman was also disqualified from driving.
6: The woman was arrested and charged with driving while disqualified and possessing prohibited weapons. She was granted bail and she'll be appearing in the Christie's Beach Magistrates Court at a later date.
2: Pensioners will be hit hard by the federal government's controversial private health insurance rebate changes, with new analysis revealing about half of forecast savings will be clawed back from them. Here's National Health reporter Stephanie Dalzell.
7: The federal government's vowing to wind back the rebate those aged 65 and over receive on their private health cover, banking about $3 billion to spend elsewhere in the aged care system. But Parliamentary Budget Office analysis, exclusively obtained by the ABC, has found that about $1.6 billion will come from aged pensioners. Independent MP Monique Ryan is moving an amendment in Parliament calling for aged pensioners to be exempt from the changes.
8: The cuts are going to affect people who are least able to absorb the additional cost.
7: The government argues the changes will re-establish fairness between generations.
2: A Russian drone has struck a passenger train in Ukraine on the same line used by foreign dignitaries that visit the war-torn country. Here's Europe correspondent Mazoe Ford.
9: The Russian drone hit a Ukrainian passenger train close to the border with neighbouring Poland. Minutes earlier, another train on the same line was carrying former British Prime Minister Boris Johnson and other European diplomats who were leaving Ukraine after a conference. Russia said it had struck railway infrastructure, but Ukraine's state railway company said that quite possibly the target of this drone could have been the diplomatic train. It says

0: The train had left the station earlier than expected because of a timetable change due to constant threats of Russian strikes.
1: South Australia's weather: Renmark partly cloudy, 22 Mount Gambier, showers increasing, 17 Port Lincoln, a possible shower, 19 Port Pirie, partly cloudy, 20 Adelaide, a shower or two, a top of 18 degrees, currently 16 degrees, tomorrow cloudy, 17, Wednesday cloudy, 17, Thursday sunny, 18, Friday sunny, 22, Saturday sunny, 25, and Sunday partly cloudy, a top of 20 degrees. ABC News.
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12: Today it's the story of the intersection of the lives of three different people. Three people who were trying to find a way forward out of the silences and hidden fears of their parents' dark pasts. It's a story that started years ago, in the early 90s, when historian and author Katrine Clay was working at the BBC. She was making a documentary about one of those people, a woman named Renata. Renata had been born in Germany in 1941, during World War II, and then she grew up in the post-war years as the sole child of a single mother. When Renata had asked her mother about her missing father, she was told that her father had been an important general in the Wehrmacht, the German army, who'd been caught and imprisoned by the Russians. But the story wasn't true. Renata's father was a Nazi war criminal of the highest rank, and he was dead. And Renata had been conceived, she discovered, as part of a scheme to produce Aryan children for the German fatherland. Katrine and Renata, in this documentary, travelled through Germany and Eastern Europe to find the truth about Renata's father and the home that she'd been born into. Along the way, Renata was brought face to face to meet the children of Holocaust survivors. Katrine Clay's book is called Children of the Third Reich: Three Pasts, Three Futures. Hello, Katrine.
13: Hello.
12: How did you come across Renata's story to begin with?
13: Yes, everything starts there. It was a weekend and we were in our house in South London and the children were out playing. We were reading the newspapers and my husband said, "Goodness, look at this." And he showed me a colour supplement article of a group of people, a therapy group, I suppose you could call it, in Wuppertal University in Germany, which was for the children of Nazi war criminals. And I thought, my God, how utterly extraordinary. Because, you know, for years and years after the war, the Germans didn't want to talk about the war, let alone the Holocaust. But here they were now, and it's the beginning of the 90s, things are changing, and there is this group. And one of them was actually the son of Martin Bormann, who was Hitler's kind of right-hand man. So these are big Nazi war criminals, and these are the children trying to come to terms with what they've inherited, if you want to put it that way.
12: When you approached her to make a documentary, what did she say to you?
13: I had to find her first, obviously. That wasn't easy because she had a different name in this article. But when I did find her, and I did say to her, could we make this documentary? She took quite a while to decide, talked about it a lot with her partner, Edie, and then decided yes. And what she told me was the reason she did it was quite simple, really. She knew that everything they tried to find out about her father, her unknown father, hadn't really worked. But the BBC, with all its clout behind it, would probably manage it. So they said yes. And in fact, of course, we did. We found out the whole lot together with her and Edie, her partner. We found it all out.
12: Renata was conceived in Nazi Germany in 1941 in a project that was known as the Lebensborn Project, in a Lebensborn home. Can you explain what the Lebensborn Project was?
13: Yes. I mean, Lebensborn means fount of life. And it was an SS setup. Your general German public didn't really know about it. There were Lebensborn homes all across Germany. It was Heinrich Himmler's pet subject.

0: And he set them up in order to breed the perfect Aryan for the thousand-year German Reich. In other words, racial purity was at the absolute heart of Nazi Germany, with Hitler, Himmler, the whole lot. The ideology they believed in was racial purity. And Himmler said to his SS officers, not his ordinary chaps, but his SS officers, he said to them, part of your duty as a fine SS officer is to breed. You have to do this. You go into the Lebensborn homes and you breed. And Renata's father, who turns out to have been an SS general in charge of the whole of northern Russia, with millions of deaths at his door, he was already married with five kids, and he had some more in Lebensborn homes, doing his duty according to Heinrich Himmler's, his boss's, instructions. And Renata was one of those.
1: So was the understanding, Katrine, that you've got a leave pass out of your marriage. He already had five kids and a wife. You can actually go and have sex with someone else, another suitable Aryan woman, and produce more children out of marriage for the fatherland to restock the Aryan race?
0: It wasn't just said that you can do it. It was your duty to do it.
1: Oh.
0: It was part of being an SS officer. You know, I mean, here's the irony, Richard. On the one hand, the SS was responsible for virtually all the genuine extermination that went on, you know, including the Holocaust. That was the SS, all of them. At the same time, they're breeding the Aryan. You know, they're doing both. And it was seen as part of the duty. And here's the hypocrisy of it. Himmler would always say, we're doing this wonderful thing, you know. We are no longer bourgeois. We say that you don't have to be married. He tells the women in Nazi Germany, now listen, ladies, you don't have to have this boring old thing of being married. If you want a child, you can have one. We approve of this. And what's more, we will give you a wonderful start in a Lebensborn home, which are the most beautiful houses, wonderful food, beautiful rooms, marvelous nursing care, and you can have your baby like this. What, of course, was never mentioned, but of course was true, is that no woman would be accepted unless she was racially pure. And you have to think about this. Within a year, there were 181 hereditary health courts in Nazi Germany. In other words, to find out whether you were healthy, you weren't in some way racially tainted, you were racially pure. And that is utterly at the heart of what went on in Nazi Germany. And Renata is just one story that comes out of this.
1: And was the pitch to women that you could have the baby and then not be burdened, if that's the word, with the upbringing of the baby? You could just leave it in one of these Lebensborn homes?
0: Yep. You were told you could have a child for Hitler. You went in, had the baby, and left the baby in the home because they were expecting a thousand-year German Reich, and they were going to colonize. As you know, they were going to colonize not to the west, but to the east. They were going to take up Poland and large parts of Russia, and they were going to establish this wonderful thousand-year German Reich, which actually lasted 12 years. But you needed people. You needed racially pure people to do this. So these were the children who were going to grow up and do it. But of course, at the end of the war, only 12 years later, these poor kids, these children, thousands of them, you know, no one knows the exact number, but thousands of them, and they were left, and they were just abandoned in, you know, they were made into ordinary children's homes, and of course, no one wanted them anymore.
1: What were these homes like? What do you know about these Lebensborn homes? What were they like for the children?
0: We know a lot about them. Himmler, who was an obsessive, absolute obsessive about all matters racial, and particularly about this pet project of his, which is Lebensborn. He stipulated everything, from the size of the buildings, the nature of the buildings. They had to be wonderful old Bavarian style. They had to have lovely window boxes with geraniums. They had to have beautiful grounds. They had to have lovely, airy, sunny rooms. They had to be well-staffed, all by the SS, men and women. And they had to have very, very good food. It was extremely important. He was obsessed with their diet. You know, he liked raw vegetables and all that. And he was particularly keen on porridge, because he'd heard that Lord Halifax

0: Can you imagine the famous appeaser in England, Lord Halifax, and indeed the aristocracy, generally speaking, in England, had porridge for breakfast, so they always had porridge for breakfast. You know, can you? It's mad, isn't it?
1: It's mad.
0: This is the point. It is actually mad.
1: It's not nice to make fun of people's appearances, but the Nazis kept raising it. Does it strike you as odd that so many of them, like Himmler, looked like hairless cats or had, you know, receding chins, were tiny, had pot bellies, were enormous like Hermann Göring? They were hardly pin-up boys for the master race themselves, were they?
0: You know, I always said they must have avoided looking in the mirror every morning when they were shaving, because if they saw... I mean, imagine Himmler... I mean, he was the most unappealing, unattractive. He was 5'7". He had this black hair, pudding basin style. He had this little moustache. He couldn't see properly. He had these thick glasses, receding chin. And, you know, at school, he couldn't do any sport because, you know, the Nazis are mad about athletics and sport and Olympic Games and all that stuff. He couldn't do it. He kept getting stuck on the horse box and things because he was a total weakling. And when he left school... He couldn't get to university because he was dim along with everything else. And it began to dawn on me, the more I worked on this, the more I realised that to be powerful, politically powerful if you want, in that way, you don't actually have to be very bright. You have to be brutal. That's all you have to be. And the great thing is not to let anyone brutal into power. You know, preferably have someone reasonably bright and not brutal. But, you know, once they're there, you've had it. Because then they apply all their brutality. And it's not difficult to frighten people. And then there's no more free press, there's no more free speech, there's plenty of fake news. The whole machinery gets going. So the thing is to avoid it if at all possible.
1: So Himmler starts this scheme, the Lebensborn scheme, to create Aryan children. And at that point, Renata's father decides to come on board. Tell me about this man.
0: Well, I mean, the fascinating thing about him is that he's... how can I put it? I mean, really, he's one of those people who was fairly mediocre. Nothing, you know, the 30s were, to be fair, they were a nightmare in Germany. It was sort of almost civil war between communists and fascists. He was very much on the fascist side. But, you know, he didn't have any very interesting jobs and so on and so forth. And then along comes the Nazi party, which he joins as early as possible. And then along comes the SS. And he's rising and rising suddenly now because what they need is something quite different. And he fits the bill.
1: Yes, all the SS really needed was people to recommend themselves to the SS, was loyalty and a willingness to follow whatever orders were put to them.
0: Yeah.
1: So this man was called Friedrich Jecklin. How did he meet Renata's mother?
0: Well, that's very charming. I mean, I find it charming anyway. That is to say, in Nazi Germany, what they were very good at in the early years was keeping the people happy. So they do these incredibly cheap holidays for workers. And they'd often have, you know, every evening there'd be free wine with the meals and so on and so forth, you know. Well, Renata's mother, she was very small, unmarried at the age of 33, which is unusual, little button eyes. She was a secretary in a bank. And she benefited from one of these holidays. So off she went to the Black Forest, I think it was. And at that point, we don't know exactly what happened. All she admitted was they met on holiday. And, you know, you can imagine it, can't you? There she is, unmarried. And here comes this, for her, tall, handsome officer and starts talking to her.
1: Oh, he swept her off her feet, did he?
0: Totally. And she loved him. She could not believe her luck. And she wanted... very, very, very much to get pregnant by him.
1: And to create a child for Hitler.
0: Yeah, absolutely. Well, she wanted a child by him, you know. She wanted his child. And he obviously said, look, that's fine. Of course, we must do this. And then all his letters, if you first read them, you think, oh, these are nice. These are kind of love letters. And then you read them more closely, and you see that what he's really doing is he's working out where they can meet, which railway station can she go to, where he can pick her up for a brief sojourn in a hotel somewhere. And she travels all over the place to meet him. And what happens is that she is not getting pregnant. Do you know, he's beginning to kind of, you know, the letters are getting fewer, and he's rising and rising in the SS, and he's about to be sent off on a big, big event. When suddenly there's a letter which says, this is wonderful.

0: local news, and don't worry about a thing, because Himmler, my boss, who will be your daughter's godfather, he will look after everything for you. Don't worry, we've got a place for you in a wonderful home at Steinhöring, a Lebensborn home. And here's some money in the meantime. He's thrilled to bits because she's pregnant. And, of course, this is Renata.
1: So Renata's born. What did she say about the ceremony, this kind of strange baptism she went through when she was born?
0: It's like out of some kind of fairy tale nightmare, you know, just unbelievable. They had a sort of what we would call a christening ceremony, but it was a Nazi version of it. There was an altar. Instead of a picture of Christ or Christ on the cross, there was a picture of Hitler. It was all draped in black. There were huge SS banners everywhere. There were two SS officiating officers dressed all in black with black shiny boots and all that stuff, death's head. And the baby lying on a beautiful embroidered cushion, because Himmler was very, very fussy about the aesthetics. He had a very sort of fine sense of aesthetics. He wanted the place to look beautiful, wonderful flowers everywhere. And the officiating sword. One of the officers had to put the sword on the baby's belly, and the sword was actually about three times bigger than the baby. And then they spoke these words, which was a kind of oath, to dedicate this child to the Aryan race and Hitler and all that.
1: Today I'm with historian Katrin Clay. Her book is called Children of the Third Reich, Three Pasts, Three Futures. So you write that she was quickly adopted by a lady and brought into a foster family, but then her mother came to pick her up after the war. And what kind of a life did Renata have growing up then with her mother and grandmother in Western Germany?
0: Yeah, she hated her grandmother. Well, it was in a very small flat in Cologne. And I remember her saying one of the ghastly things about it. Her grandmother looked after the house. Her mother went back to her job as a secretary in the bank, walking there and back an hour each way because no one had any money and it was a nightmare. And Renata said that, you know, let's say she's about seven or something and she's always looking out of the window because it's right on a busy road and trams are screeching past. And every day a tram would stop and another absolutely haggard, skeletal-looking former German soldier would be getting off who'd been a prisoner of war in Russia. And there would be the wife and the children, and she said she'd hear these children calling, Papi, Papi. And she waited all the time for her father, who she didn't know anything about, and her mother said, no, he's obviously a prisoner of war in Russia, you know. And she would, when they had cake, she'd always put a slice to one side for him, just in case he came then.
1: Well, let me ask you, Katrin. Like, her mother hid the knowledge from her that her father was a Nazi war criminal.
0: Yeah.
1: But why did she tell Renata that her father was still alive? Why didn't she tell her the truth, that he was dead?
0: My theory is that she couldn't bear to think it. She didn't yet know he was a war criminal. Bear that in mind. That only came out at his trial in Riga by the Russians in 1945.
1: But she knew he was a member of the SS and a very senior one.
0: Oh, absolutely. She knew he was a member of the SS. And obviously she knew he was a high-up as well, because sometimes he came and picked her up in that wonderful car of his, you know.
1: But you suspect that she just couldn't bear the thought that he was dead?
0: I do, actually. And she had these letters hidden in her bedroom under the floorboards, his letters and one or two photographs, which she kept hidden. It was her secret. And her mother apparently used to say, look, just tell her he's dead. They didn't know. I mean, they didn't know for a fact what had happened to him.
1: Oh, they weren't sure. No, they couldn't have been, could they? So Renata grew up, did she sense this kind of terrible silence around her father's identity, his presence, and all those things?
0: Oh, absolutely.
1: And when you're a kid, you really feel, it's easy to feel the pain of your parents and not want to press that very hard?
0: I think so. Elsa, Renata's mother, Elsa told me that one of the great joys for her of Renata growing up was that day by day, week by week, she looked more like her father. And there's no question when we finally put the two photographs together, I mean, it was unmistakable. But she also inherited quite a sort of a tough kind of side to her. So she started kicking up in her teens. She started saying, no, but now you've got to tell me. What happened? Who was he? I want to know. And her mother kept sort of fending it off endlessly and saying he was a very good man. He hasn't come back from Russia, but I hope he's still alive, that kind of stuff.
1: And so when Renata went through the records and found out that her father had been a Nazi war criminal of the highest order, who'd been responsible for the mass murder of the Jewish ghetto in Riga and many other massacres besides, what did her mother say when Renata confronted her?
0: Renata by then has trained as a teacher, is working in a very progressive school, which includes handicapped children, you know, interestingly. And gradually she's going to the library. She's constantly trying to find something out. So she's already fully grown up by the time she has the first piece of information and understands that he was called Friedrich Jeckeln. And there's just little bits and pieces about him. So when she starts telling her mother, and her mother doesn't want to know, you know, she says, I don't know. I don't believe it. He was a good man. Maybe he was made to do it. He probably didn't have any choice. He was probably going to be shot.
1: Katrine, I don't know if you've ever seen the Mitchell and Webb comedy series in the UK, but there's this brilliant sketch they did where they're both playing SS men on the Russian front and there's the bombs going off. And David Mitchell says to his associate, he says, have you, something that's been bothering me for some time. And he says, yes, what is it? And he goes, are we the baddies? He says, if you... And he says, why would you say such a thing? He says, well, look at our hats. There's a skull and crossbones on them. Are we the baddies? And he goes, don't be ridiculous. This is what this sounds like to me. I mean, she's had sex with a man with a death's head skull. She knows even the Germans post-war couldn't hide from the knowledge of what the SS were and what they had done. But she just didn't want to know. She just said that it was all lies. What did Renata's mother say about all that?
0: Well, when we were filming, you know, it was actually rather touching because she agreed to do a short interview. This is the BBC documentary, right?
1: I've seen it, and she's just speaking with such joy and warmth about this monster.
0: You've got it. She has. You can call it whatever you like. You can call it in denial or whatever you like. Fact of the matter is, she loved this man, and she was an unmarried 33-year-old and had this wonderful gift of this baby who looks more and more like him. And the funny thing was that at the end of this not very long interview, she sort of looked at me with her sort of beady eyes, and she laughed, and she said, well, I loved him. That's it. And that will have to do for you. And she stood up and walked off.
1: So you were making this documentary for the BBC, and this is 1991, and you went with Renata to Riga in Latvia to meet with that tiny remnant of the old Jewish community there. Just can you explain what happened when she met one of the survivors?
0: Itzhak Kleinman. I think it's the most moving thing I've ever filmed in my life, really. Itzhak Kleinman was one of, I think it's 12 remaining Jews in Riga. There'd been hundreds and hundreds, thousands, Jewish community, all gone, all exterminated by Jeckeln, all of it. And Itzhak Kleinman, we filmed them together, and Renata was extraordinarily brave, it seems to me, with her partner, Adi, sitting with her. And Itzhak just described what had actually happened, which is that, you know, they were in the ghetto and these Jeckeln types would be up on the rooftops. They were being herded to the wood outside Riga, where they were told to get undressed and into the pits, naked, with their children and old people and everything, and shot in the pits. But as they were leaving the ghetto, they were already being shot at from the rooftops, snipers and things. I mean, he was describing it, but the way he said it, he kept saying to Renata, listen, the child is not responsible for the father's sins. Do not take this upon yourself. And she just cried, of course, you can imagine, you know.
1: It's one of the kindest things I've ever seen. She's weeping in distress while her partner's holding her. And this lovely man who's just told her in a matter-of-fact way what has happened has just said, it's okay, you don't need to cry. It was one of the most compassionate things I've ever seen.
0: He was such a wonderful man. And he had been saved from Jeckeln and all the extermination by two sisters, actually, who were Jehovah's Witnesses, elderly women, and they hid him for the rest of the war.
1: Katrine, when I was talking about this with my wife last night, I was talking about how Renata was weeping as this was told to her, and she said, but it wasn't her fault. And I said, well, of course it wasn't, but can you imagine how you'd feel? You'd feel the weight of that, nonetheless, that ancestry. It would haunt you, wouldn't it? It would just sit on your shoulders like this awful, almost insufferable burden, I think.
0: Sure. I tell you, I discovered it then really very, very clearly. Children do inherit their parents' feelings sort of without anything being said at all. And she suffered all her life from the most appalling shame and guilt, pain. She really did.
1: And then the first thing thought that pops into your mind when you feel that is that the family of his victims suffered far more.
0: Miles more, of course. And she kept saying that. She kept saying, look, this is nothing. This is, what little can I do?
1: So then Renata found a therapy group at the University of Wuppertal in Germany?
0: Well, I guess you have to call it that.
1: And who was in this group?
0: Well, as I say, Martin Bormann's son, and the son of a Gestapo chief, and Renata, and I mean, big, big Nazi war criminals, all of them.
1: And what did they all have in common, aside from this infamous ancestry, when they got together? What did they find that they had in common? Was it shame and strange guilt as well?
0: Well, yes, they did. But the other thing they had in common, all of them, is that they grew up in silence. This is the point. Dan Baron, the third of my stories, as you say, there are three main stories in this book, he was the one who organized this group, then wrote a book called The Legacy of Silence. And it's the idea that children, I mean, even in ordinary families, you know this, if there's a sort of secret, in my case, if my parents wanted to talk about something privately, they go and talk in French or something, thinking we didn't get it, you know. But you always know what's going on as a child, really. But they grew up in silence, and they were talking to each other about what it felt like to know there was this terrible, terrible secret, a monster, and no one talked about it, no one admitted it. Or actually, in Renata's case, they just outright lied about it.
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1: Today I'm with historian and documentary maker Katrine Clay. Her book is called Children of the Third Reich, Three Pasts, Three Futures. The next of those two lives is coming up after the headlines. 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
3: Matt Coleman in Adelaide with the latest ABC News. The Adelaide Crows have condemned what they've called disgusting online abuse of Captain Jordan Dawson and midfielder Callum Archie. AFL Players Association CEO James Gallagher says the last 24 hours have been a reminder of the abuse and harm, as well as the racism its members face. He says the comments made are abhorrent and unacceptable. SA's Department of Primary Industries says it's investigating after a dead dolphin was found on a Port Noarlunga beach earlier this morning. It says a crew will attend to take a sample to test for bird flu. And a private girls' school in Adelaide's Inner East is reviewing how it shares images of its students on social media. Seymour College Principal Vanessa Browning says changes to the way images are shared include the use of side profiles and group photos in a bid to de-identify students. She says there was consultation with families earlier this year. More news at midday.

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0: Today I'm with historian Katrine Clay. She's also a documentary maker, and some years ago she made a documentary for the BBC where she followed a woman called Renata, who had been born during the Second World War as part of a Lebensborn program initiated by Heinrich Himmler to produce more Aryan children for the fatherland. Her father, she discovered, had been a notorious SS general and a war criminal, one of the most significant war criminals of the entire conflict. Katrine's written a book called Children of the Third Reich, Three Pasts, Three Futures. Now, before you mentioned the man who convened that meeting at the University of Wuppertal, a psychologist named Dan Baron, tell me a bit about this man.
1: Dan was born in Haifa, which, of course, in those days, in 1938, when he was born, was still Palestine. And into this land came increasingly the Jews running from not just Nazi Germany, but also Russia and all over the place, all this anti-Semitism, but mainly Nazi Germany. And in his case, his parents came from Hamburg. His father was a doctor. And within, I think it's just 3 months of the Nazis coming to power, which is a good example of what happens once power gets into the wrong hands. Within 3 months, Jews were no longer allowed to be doctors, lawyers, university professors, nothing. Had it all barred to them. And as you know, an awful lot of Jews tried to grapple with it. They couldn't bear to leave home. But Dan's father said, no, we can't stay in this country. We have to go. We have to leave. And he looked around all over the place, but eventually he settled for Palestine, and they went. And that is where Dan was born. But I suppose what you have to understand about someone like Dan is that if you get born in what eventually, of course, as we know, after the war became the State of Israel, you know, that part of Palestine became the State of Israel, is that he grew up Israeli. Children want to fit in. They want to be part of wherever they live. So he was Israeli, and he got pretty fed up, really, with his mother, who was longing constantly for Germany, the culture. You know, she was a great pianist and so on. It was very hard for her to live in what was now Israel. And, you know, he became quite a rebellious sort of teenager. I mean, you know, I'm a proud Israeli and all that stuff. But then there were the wars. Everyone was in the military.
0: So it's the Six-Day War, the Yom Kippur War of 1974, all of that?
1: Yeah, so by then he's living in a kibbutz, he's married, he's got a couple of children, he goes into the wars, and there comes a moment when he looked at it and he thought this one absolutely key thing. He thought, this will not work. You cannot do this with military solution. It can't be done. This has to be done another way. You know, it really, really has to be done, you know, in some kind of reconciliation. So he then said, right, I'm leaving. I'm going to go to university and I'm going to study social psychology. And for his first project, he started interviewing the children and the people themselves, Holocaust survivors who'd come to Israel. And he began to sort of think more and more about what had happened in Nazi Germany and what on earth does one do about this kind of thing. And then he moved on to this idea that if he went to Germany, and he spoke German, of course, because both his parents were German, if he went to Germany and found someone at a university who was willing to work with him, and they put advertisements in the newspapers saying anyone whose father was in the SS and so on, would they come to this meeting? Maybe he could then begin to start to understand and work out what he wanted to do was work out a different model, a non-military way of working things out.
0: So becoming interested in the psychology of the children of Holocaust survivors, now the children of Nazi war criminals, was that controversial in Israel for him to want to pursue that?
1: Immensely. He had hate mail. He really, really, really had hate mail. And you know, he lost friends. And I guess it put a fair amount of strain on his family, though his daughter, Yara, was terrifically helpful to me. So I think most of them, you know, knew what he was doing. But he was just one of those exceptional men, you know, who who, instead of going, tut, tut, tut, this is all wrong, and what on earth are we going to do about it? No, Dan was some action man, you know. He said, no, we are going to try and think about this and write about it, write books and come up with a different way, a different model.
0: So was his working theory that of what these two groups might have in common, aside from the fact that they were on either sides of this great monstrosity, was that both would have grown up with these dangerous, painful, awful silences.
1: That is true.

0: you, and mainly that any enemies of any sort. This is an extreme example, isn't it? But actually, all wars produce extreme examples. Any enemies, the only way you can solve it is through understanding the other side. That's his main point. And the weirdest thing of all is that at the end of all this, it was Martin Bormann, son of Martin Bormann, who said to me, you see, the thing is, I've realized now that the only people who can do anything about any of this kind of thing is not the people themselves, because they've done it all and actually most of them are dead anyway. It's the children. The children are the ones who have a chance to talk to each other. And, you know, Martin Bormann was a guy who had to run for his life when he was 15, you know, when the war collapsed. He was on the run and he became, oddly, extraordinarily, he became a Catholic priest. So you get the picture, Martin Bormann's son, also called Martin Bormann, becomes a Catholic priest. So that's where he was coming from.
1: So when this meeting was held at the University of Wuppertal, Dan Baron met your friend Renata. How affected was he by what she told him about her father?
0: Oh, hugely. I mean, he was very, very, very, as anyone would be if you'd met her, very, very impressed by her courage. And she's clever, you know, and entirely honest. I mean, excessively honest, actually. And then all the others, I mean, Dirk and Martin, and I mean, you know, they were all very, very impressive people because they had chosen, unlike numerous other children of Nazi war criminals who keep their heads down and lie about it and so on, they had chosen to face the truth.
1: You write that when Dan met Renata and she told him about the atrocities her father had perpetrated, he said to her, bewildered, how is it possible that a person who might have once been a decent enough person can do such things? And that's when Renata went, yes, that's it, that's the question, that's the question. Is that the thing that they really connected over, this sense of their own bewilderment at this?
0: Exactly. Yeah. I'm glad you've read that bit of the book because it's very, very, very key. It was, Dan said himself, you know, it seemed extraordinary to me that it was the daughter of one of the biggest Nazi war criminals who says to me that this is the way to do it. This is it, because you've got to understand, how could they do it? How could they do it? And if you begin to understand it, you begin to perhaps spot these things happening in time to prevent them. I mean, honestly, they could have. They could have stopped it, and they didn't. But if you don't intervene, then it will take its course.
1: Today I'm with historian and author Katrine Clay. Her book is called Children of the Third Reich, Three Pasts, Three Futures. Now, this brings us to the third life, the third story here. And this is a man called Joe Albeck. He was one of the children of Holocaust survivors who was there at that meeting at the University of Wuppertal. Tell me his story, please, Katrine.
0: Joe Albeck, it's a New York story, because his parents miraculously survived the Holocaust and they managed to get out. They were young. They had some money stashed away. You know, there were various things that helped them to survive the Holocaust, but it didn't help them survive the trauma of it, because their experience of it was as horrific as anything you can possibly imagine. But they somehow survived. And when they got into their displaced persons camp, which was in Germany in 1945, they then had to decide where to go. And they ended up going to New York. And I always found it terribly sweet that they were called Lonya and Mendel. But the moment they arrived in New York, they decided to change that and call themselves Lily and Milton, because they were determined to be American. Just like, you know, Dan's parents thought they ought to become Israeli. You know, you want a new life. And particularly, and this is the relevant thing, really, you want a new life for your children. And what they did is they tried to bring up Joe and his brother Robert as Americans. You know, he's called Joe and he goes to school and he does well and he goes on to university and, you know, everything is just absolutely great, apparently.
1: Well, that's just it. Yeah. In some sense, the arrival of Joe is such a blessing for a couple that somehow miraculously survived the Holocaust, and life goes on and there's a new generation, and what a blessing that is. And so, of course, Joe is going to be, there's the eldest, he's going to be the Golden Boy, but

0: But you write that when he was 9 years old, he attempted suicide. Why did he do that?
1: Well, looking back, he sort of smiles wryly when he says it, and he says, I sort of thought, I'm feeling all this other stuff inside, and I'll show him, you know, because he was the good boy, you see, he was the excessively good boy, because that's what they wanted. They want to be happy all the time and new life and forget all the past.
0: Oh, you have to be happy then, don't you? You have to
1: You more or less have to be happy, and the point is you cannot. Here's the problem. You can't forget the past. However much you try, it actually doesn't. Not in your life, Richard, not in mine, not in anyone's life. The past actually doesn't. The only thing you can do, really, is look at it and talk about it and figure it out and be honest about it.
0: Well, that's just it. Well, you were saying that Dan Baron was discovering that the children of Holocaust survivors were also growing up in this strange environment of silence.
1: Exactly.
0: Why in this case? Because if you're standing outside looking on this family without really fully understanding what they're going through, you might think, well, of course they'd have to tell their kids exactly what happened to them, so in the spirit of never again, so that they should understand and say to themselves, never again. Why had his parents been silent about their war experiences?
1: Well, there's another way of answering that one. That is to say they were typical. That's what happened. In more cases than not, they try to forget the past and free their children, as they felt, from this awful darkness from the past, the horrors, and they wanted them to be free of it, but actually it doesn't work.
0: Now, children sense the electric fence around that story.
1: That's right.
0: So when he finally got his parents to tell them their story, what did they say about how they survived?
1: Well, Lonya came from a very well-off Warsaw Jewish family, assimilated, owning properties and so on and so forth. Mendel came from a small town, and they met, in fact, in the ghetto, and in the Warsaw ghetto, and they actually got married in the Warsaw ghetto. So when they were shipped off to Poniatow, which was one of those smaller concentration camps, way, way far to the east, they were horrific, those places, because they were beyond, I mean, any depraved person working there could do just what they liked. And this place, if someone tried to escape, which they did obviously often, they had this giant frying pan in the middle of the Appellplatz, the square, you know, and they'd be thrown in there and burnt to death, basically. And this is documented, all this. In the end, I think it was 8 people finally actually managed to survive that place out of hundreds and hundreds. And these two, the reason they survived is because in Warsaw they had some gold coins stashed away, and an ethnic German with a little motorbike was paid to come along and hang around in the woods outside. And first of all, he got out Lonya, and then he got out Mendel. So, you know, this is an extraordinary story. And off they went to America, and they were just determined. And it is typical, you know. In fact, all the other ones in the Jewish group who, you know, came to this Nevi Shalom meeting all had the same story, identical, which is that their parents did not want to dump them with the past. They wanted to protect them, overprotect them from the past.
0: But what were the knock-on effects of that psychologically for the children of the Holocaust survivors? Was there some kind of strange passage of trauma to them nonetheless?
1: Oh, I think they all had traumas. They all had things they had to overcome. Incidentally, interesting to me, anyway, is the Jewish group nearly all ended up in the helping professions, therapists, doctors, teachers. The German lot ended up in various things, but only one had children. They didn't have children.
0: Oh.
1: Yeah.
0: So Dan Baron convenes this group, these two groups, the children of the war criminals, the children of their victims, at Wuppertal. What happened when those two groups got together at that university?
1: Well, here's the thing. You know, they had an initial meeting. It was a very brief initial meeting at Wuppertal. What happened is that they started talking to each other in a sort of a strained way, and they were still very strained when we met in Israel. But one thing that Renata did, typical of her in her courageous sort of way, we had just finished A Child for Hitler, and she showed that document.

0: documentary. Can you imagine? She showed it to them, this mixed group. And at the end of it, she couldn't bear to be in the room anymore. And she ran out to the toilets and locked herself in, crying. And there was a whole load of people outside knocking on the door and saying, come out, come out, don't cry, we understand. And when she came out, they were all the Jews. There was not one single German. They were all Jewish. And the reason is, we talked about it so much afterwards, is that the Germans couldn't bear it. They simply couldn't bear it. Whereas the Jews began to sort of understand through this film, and mainly through knowing Renata and the others.
1: And what did they say and do once she emerged from the toilet?
0: Well, they hugged her, kissed her, said, you're very brave, it's amazing, you know, what a marvellous thing, so, and agreed to carry on to a much bigger four-day meeting in Neve Shalom, as it's called, which is sort of between Tel Aviv and Jerusalem.
1: Now, what is this place, Neve Shalom?
0: It was started by a Dominican monk, I think he would have been, as a peace centre. That's the whole idea, and that Palestinians and Jews could prove that you could live together. This whole story feeds into the Israeli-Palestinian situation. In Wuppertal, having seen that documentary, they then got hold of me at the BBC and said they had decided, having seen this thing and been very moved by Renata and things, they decided that they would like me to film the four-day meeting in Neve Shalom. And I said, no, thanks, but no, I really don't think I can do it. It sounded so ghoulish to me. I just thought, Christ, a film with the children of Nazi war criminals and the... Oh, no, I mean, I can't do this. But then Renata said, look, I think it's a really important meeting. And of course, you can imagine, my bosses at the BBC were thrilled. They thought, yeah, this is terrific. So off I went with the same team again, same BBC team. We were there for 4 days, and I cannot tell you how powerful and moving it was. It was incredible.
1: Well, the fact that they'd all grown up with these silences from their parents, was that a meaningful connection between them?
0: It was fundamental. It was much more fundamental than I would ever have anticipated. They were telling each other their stories, and one side would be saying, yeah, that's what it was like for me. And then they'd, you know, be crying and they'd be helping. First day was very, very tricky. You know, they sort of could hardly shake each other's hands kind of thing. By the end, I promise you, they were just, what were they? They weren't just friends. It wasn't that. They were determined that they would come up with a new model for reconciliation and they would take it to different places, which they did.
1: You wrote that there was a kind of love that emerged between them.
0: Yes. They loved each other. They do still. Listen, how long ago was that? 30 years ago or something or other? They still see each other. They still work together. They've done with reconciliation in South Africa, in Northern Ireland. They've appeared in front of schools together, one Jew, one child of Nazi war criminal. Again and again, everywhere, non-stop, Dan Byron's written books. They go on and on and on, saying to people, don't you understand, we must stop power getting into the wrong hands, because if it does, this is what happens. And they're so impressive, I can't tell you.
1: There are people in Europe and in the United States, including the world's richest man, Elon Musk, who are proponents of what they call remigration, where they're arguing for the forced removal of non-white citizens from Western societies, and they would be repatriated, supposedly, to their supposed countries of origin, regardless of their citizenship status. What does that sound like to you, Katrine?
0: Sounds a bit familiar. Yeah, it does.
1: When you were talking there about power not falling into the wrong hands, I've talked about this in the past. Twice now I've been to this museum in Berlin. It's called The Topography of Terror.
0: Yes, I know it.
1: It's near Checkpoint Charlie.
0: Yeah, that's it.
1: And it shows a history of how the Nazi movement arose in post-war Germany, how it came to power. It's incredibly candid. Nothing's withheld. And it shows you it steps after step along the way. This could have been stopped.
0: This is the whole point.
1: It could have been stopped here. It could have been stopped here. It could have been stopped here and here and here. And the next thing you know, you have these incredibly strange people wielding totalitarian power. in what amounted to a cult armed with state power. An extraordinary thing.
0: Exactly. Good way of putting it. And, you know, Czechoslovakia was the key point. A Times article at that time in 1938 saying something like, well, look, maybe we should let them cede a little bit of Czechoslovakia, just a little bit, you know. It might make it more homogenous. Why don't we do a bit of a deal here? And well, the rest, as they say, is history. But I tell you, I would say one thing. If you are interested in that theme, which is once power gets into the wrong hands, you've had it, I would say Nazi Germany is the perfect place to go because it's black and white, you see. You don't have to think, well, on the one hand there's this and on the other hand there's that. No, no. It's all bad from start to finish.
1: What an amazing story and such a pleasure to speak with you, Katrine. Thank you so much.
0: Thank you very much.
1: Katrine Clay's book is called Children of the Third Reich, Three Pasts, Three Futures.

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0: ABC News with Matt Coleman. Hundreds of workers in Whyalla will lose their jobs as a result of a decision to permanently shut down the blast furnace at the South Australian town Steelworks. It's expected the decision will mean 500 workers will be out of a job, as well as more than 100 contractors working at the site. Workers at the Whyalla Steelworks have been informed about the decision this morning. The blast furnace has been offline since April, and despite the best efforts of workers, they have not been able to restart it. The coal-fired oven was used to melt iron ore into liquid pig iron, which was then turned to steel. It comes as the administrators Quartermentha and the state and federal governments look to finalise the sale of the business, which went into administration 19 months ago. The Premier, Peter Malinauskas, is expected to reveal further details about the decision this afternoon, including potential job offers from other employers, including BHP. The Adelaide Crows have condemned what they've called disgusting online abuse of captain Jordan Dawson and midfielder Callum Archie. AFL Players Association CEO James Gallagher says the last 24 hours have been a reminder of the abuse, harm and racism that his members face. Mr Gallagher says the comments made are abhorrent and unacceptable. Isabella Carboni has more.
1: The first instance is Captain Jordan Dawson. He posted a screenshot of a message he received in the hours after the Crows lost to the Lions over the weekend at the Gabba. Now, that message alluded to self-harm. Now, we have to keep in mind here that Jordan Dawson is still grieving the sudden loss of his brother, who was only 35, and that was just at the start of the year. Another instance was directed towards Callum Archie. Now, the ABC understands that he was sent some abuse and that it was racist in nature.
0: Indonesian police are looking into a suspected murder-suicide after the bodies of an Australian man and his two children were found in a home in Bali. Indonesia correspondent Tim Swanston reports.
2: Police found the bodies of 56-year-old Damien John Shaw, along with his 6-year-old son and 4-year-old daughter, inside their bungalow at Kuta on Sunday morning. In a statement, Badung Regency Police said neighbours went to check in on the family after a call from the man's wife. They forced the door open when there wasn't a response. Police said the man's wife had been in Jakarta for 4 days. The three have been taken to a hospital in Denpasar, where police may conduct autopsies to confirm the cause of death. A police report was lodged on Sunday and investigations will continue. Tim Swanston, ABC News, Jakarta.
0: More than 600 Indonesian rescuers are searching for about 130 people still missing after a passenger ferry capsized in the Java Sea on the weekend. 6 people have been confirmed dead so far. The ship with more than 240 people aboard capsized in bad weather, with some 100 passengers rescued. The cause of the incident is under investigation. One Nation wants to massively cut migration by targeting international students and family visas, but the government is warning it could destroy regional economies. Political reporter Evelyn Manfield has more.
3: One Nation has outlined its desire to cut migration by 750,000 people over 3 years. Under the plan, student visas would be capped at about a third of the current intake, and visas for families of both international students and skilled migrants would be reduced to zero. One Nation MP Barnaby Joyce says the current migration intake is too high.
4: We're going from a country to a caravan park.
3: The party is also vowing to kick out people who overstay their visas. The government says this plan for net negative overseas migration would probably drive Australia into a recession.
0: Oil prices have risen again in response to the closure of a key pipeline in Saudi Arabia. Linda Gruen has more.
5: The spike in oil prices comes as Saudi Arabia has kept a key pipeline closed today after it was damaged in an attack on Friday. The pipeline has helped Saudi Arabia, the world's largest crude oil exporter, to bypass the Strait of Hormuz, which has been effectively closed since the beginning of the Iran war. The spike in prices also comes as Oman announces that a key meeting with Iran and other regional leaders scheduled for later today has been postponed in the interests of consensus. Meanwhile, a ship has been struck by a projectile in the Strait of Hormuz, causing a fire and forcing the crew to be evacuated from the vessel.
0: South Australia's weather: Renmark partly cloudy, 22. Mount Gambier showers increasing, 17. Port Lincoln a possible shower, 19. Port Pirie partly cloudy, 20. Adelaide a shower or two, a top of 18 degrees, currently 15. ABC News.

0: News. Hello, welcome to you. This is The World Today. I'm Andy Park, coming to you from Gadigal Land in Sydney. This Monday, does AI mean doom, boom, or maybe humanity's tomb? Australia's foremost AI expert weighs in on calls for a slowdown. And it's been compared to the Sistine Chapel, which sounds like a bit of a stretch, the Aussie country town that's proud of its giant clothes peg.
1: I was sitting in a pub one day after work with two mates just having a beer, and I said, mate, you reckon you can make us a giant peg? And he goes, yeah, no worries, I'll do that for you.
2: It's just a bit of an emblem and that for the local area. It's actually even registered on Google Maps now, the big peg, and pinpoints Canandra.
0: One Nation has unveiled a plan for big cuts to Australia's migration intake, promising to slash the number of temporary migrants and unlawful non-citizens in the country by 750,000 over 3 years if it wins the next election. The party says its cuts would be mainly aimed at foreign students and the families of skilled migrants. But a range of industry groups have criticised the plan, saying it threatens to shrink their workforces at a time when they're already facing shortages. Here's David Sparks.
3: With One Nation promising to cut the number of immigrants in Australia by 750,000 over 3 years, some are asking what impact that would have on the country's workforce. Lisa Brown is the general manager of Crystalbrook Collection, which runs four hotels in far north Queensland.
4: We rely on a combination of skilled visas and also our local talent to keep our hotels, our restaurants, our tourism business, everything in far north Queensland going. So any sort of significant reduction to this will just place huge additional pressure onto our business. It's already working really hard to fill really critical roles.
3: She says at the group's three hotels in Cairns, 32% of its workers are on temporary visas.
4: We invest heavily at the moment in developing local talent, right? It's always been our first priority. However, the skills that people have across hospitality and tourism remain really difficult to fill, and they also don't want to work in those industries. So if we dramatically reduce this pool, it's just going to place all this additional pressure on us for our workplace.
3: One Nation released its new policy today, saying it'll slash the number of temporary visa holders and unlawful non-citizens in the country. It claims its policy would restore Australian living standards and ease pressure on housing and essential services.
5: If you've got 3 million temporary visa holders in Australia, that's more than half the population of Sydney. No one can honestly believe that that is tenable.
3: Speaking from Parliament House in Canberra, One Nation MP Barnaby Joyce said the major parties had failed to keep migration at a sustainable level.
5: And it's gone up from the year 2022 from 2 million, which was already massive, to 3 million now. And I can't, to be quite frank, the Coalition and the Labor Party have no policy on immigration. They have talking points about One Nation's policy, but no policy of their own.
3: Under One Nation's proposal, net overseas migration would become a negative figure over 3 years. And after that, it would set a cap on net overseas migration at 130,000 per year. Illegal migrants would be given 3 months to leave Australia. And those who depart will be allowed to apply for a visa in the future. But those who remain unlawfully will be subject to a lifetime ban. Labor government frontbencher Murray Watt says One Nation's policy would damage the economy.
6: One Nation can come out with these kind of policies, slashing by hundreds of thousands the number of migrants. But I don't know when Pauline Hanson or Barnaby Joyce last walked into an abattoir in regional Australia full of migrant workers, when they last walked into a hospital, an aged care facility. Those industries would be decimated if we didn't have some form of migration into Australia.
3: The opposition has also attacked One Nation's plan. Liberals Deputy Leader Jane Hume says it lacks modelling and it could result in a recession.
7: Because we know that if you get your migration program wrong, well, then all Australians will pay a price. And even already today, economists have come out and said that potentially, with the numbers that One Nation are throwing around, you could send the economy into recession.
3: The National Farmers Federation has long expressed concerns about barriers to using migrant workers. But speaking this morning, its CEO Michael Gearan criticised the government, not One Nation, for making it harder to get backpackers and skilled workers onto farms.
8: The first thing to note is that the current government have slowed up visas at exactly the time that agriculture most needs them. That is deeply concerning for fresh fruit and veggie growers who are trying to harvest crops right now. deeply concerning for the dairy industry, for example, where they're at the peak of their season and desperately in need of those skilled workers. And, for example, really concerning for the grains industry, where we're a few weeks away from starting a grains harvest, which relies on and has always relied on skilled overseas migration.
3: He says One Nation's policy does appear to make some allowances.
8: We understand that the One Nation policy announced this morning has a carve-out for agriculture and for regional communities, that it acknowledges that working holiday makers, that the PALM scheme and skilled visas are critical to agriculture in this country and indeed have been for some years. Should that be true, then Australian consumers don't need to be concerned about a 15 to 25% lift in the cost of their food, and regional Australia don't need to be concerned about ensuring we have the workers in place to do the work we need done to ensure our ongoing food security.
3: The Australian Chamber of Commerce and Industry says it does not support One Nation's policy. It claims the proposed cuts to immigration would damage the economy and lower Australians' living standards.
0: David Sparks and Christy Sexton-McGrath reporting there. Well, the speed and frequency of alarming AI events are starting to feel like the snowballing warning signs at the start of some sort of disaster movie. Two Anthropic employees have quit to accuse the big AI players of risking a greater than 10% chance the technology could cause a human extinction within the next decade. And Anthropic has now disclosed a fourth major AI hacking incident following that Hugging Face hack by a swarm of OpenAI's agents, essentially a breakout in which a rogue AI agent hacked a competitor. Toby Walsh is chief scientist of UNSW Sydney's AI Institute. He's also the author of a new book, God AI, Boom or Doom, What to Expect When the Machines Outsmart Us. Toby, welcome to you. Do you agree with those ex-Anthropic employees who've said that the risk of AI is presenting a 10% chance of a humanity-level extinction event within the next decade?
9: Those percentages are just plucked from thin air. There's no science behind those percentages. And I think the idea that the whole of humanity, all of us at risk from AI, is a bit fantastical. Very hard to kill all of us. But I do think there are significant risks that could actually kill a significant number of people. We could see the internet being, or parts of the internet being crashed. We could see new viruses that, AI is able now to invent new viruses that are released into the environment and kill a significant number of people. So I think we should be very aware that the risks now are significant, if not existential.
0: Do you think the Australian government is taking those risks at the appropriate level?
9: No, I think the Australian government is still dragging its feet on this. I mean, the good news is they've set up the Australian AI Safety Institute, hasn't done very much yet. They haven't given it probably enough resources for it to do what it needs to do. And they should be thinking about, some of the longer-term, more insidious impacts that AI is having, the impact it's going to have on cognitive decline, the impact it's going to have on our relationships with each other. 200,000 Australian teens have had an AI boyfriend or an AI girlfriend. We decided that social media wasn't safe for Australian teens. How come that AI companions are safe for them too?
0: The other thing that's really going on at the moment is these big players are looking to float on Wall Street. So there's a commercial imperative at this moment. Would you agree?
9: There is an imperative for them to talk up the capability of the technology so that they can raise significant sums of money. But equally, we are seeing some technical changes here. I mean, what we're seeing is that swarms of AI agents, just like humans when they work collectively on a problem, are much more capable. And we're seeing the consequences of that with AI being able to hack into people's websites and do some quite troubling things.
0: The Anthropic CEO commented he wanted to bring independent evaluators inside the company. Sam Altman announced that OpenAI would do the same and that their IPO would be delayed until 2027. I mean, do we trust these commercial entities to self-regulate?
9: Well, that's why we want to bring in independent oversight. We can't continue to let them mock their own homework when the risks are significant. It's only their goodwill that's allowed us to know that these things have happened. And I don't think we can continue to put in our trust and faith when there are all these financial incentives for not necessarily to say everything that's going on.
0: Donald Trump's also weighed in. He's more or less suggested that American AI development should go as fast as it likes, mainly to keep up with China. How do you factor in the geopolitical dimension to these sorts of conversations?
9: That is an important component. And, you know, it is a race between the United States and China. But it's in China's interest also to ensure that the technology doesn't get away from underneath us. And indeed, the Chinese president will be meeting President Trump in Washington, D.C. on September the 24th to have a tech summit to presumably talk through these issues. And I imagine actually it would be quite easy to get agreement. So if Trump really wants to win the Nobel Peace Prize, I think there's the perfect opportunity.

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1: Toby Walsh is Chief Scientist of UNSW Sydney's AI Institute. I'm Andy Park. 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Just search for The World Today. Hundreds of workers in Whyalla will lose their jobs as a result of a decision to permanently shut down the blast furnace at the South Australian town's steelworks. The blast furnace has been offline since April, sparking widespread community concern. It comes as administrators Korda Mentha and the state and federal governments look to finalise the sale of the business, which went into administration 19 months ago. For more, reporter Angus Randall joins me now. Just remind me, Angus, how do we get to this point?
2: Thanks, Andy. Yes, 19 months ago, the Whyalla Steelworks went into administration, previously owned by British billionaire Sanjeev Gupta and his GFG company. The steelworks is really the core of Whyalla's economy. It's a city of about 20,000 people. 500 people work there, and there are also about 100 contractors who work at the site as well. They spent the past 5 months or so trying to get this blast furnace working again. There's been about $1 billion worth of taxpayer money put into trying to get the steelworks going and make it operational and get it functional. But the decision today has been to permanently shut the blast furnace. So that puts all of these jobs in doubt and they're going to have to look elsewhere.
1: This really does feel like the end of the road here. What should happen next?
2: So they are still looking for a buyer. They're hoping that someone will purchase the Whyalla Steelworks. One of the biggest challenges is if they're shutting down the blast furnace, they're going to have to find a replacement. And whoever does buy this facility will need to invest in an electric arc furnace to replace these current operations. This blast furnace in various forms has been functioning since the 1960s. So I'm not sure how much one of those is going to set you back, but it is a serious investment and it does significantly limit the amount of people who might want to put that amount of cash onto that furnace. We're going to get a lot more details from Premier Peter Malinauskas later today. Also, who might be able to take these workers? I think BHP have been potentially offered as one. It is a very industrial area, so people with this kind of skills may be able to transition elsewhere. But while they try and find a buyer for the steelworks and while they try and find, you know, an electric arc furnace that works, there is going to be a gap. And for a lot of these people, it's going to be very difficult to find work and to keep this town going because it's going to have huge financial and economic impacts on Whyalla.
1: Angus Randall there. Overseas now, and the conflict in the Middle East has escalated in recent days, driving the global oil price back up to a four-month high. It means more pain for the Australian economy as a whole, but the agriculture sector in particular is feeling the pinch, with many farmers preparing for the grain harvest as diesel prices soar. There are those, however, who say there is a solution. A coalition of farming, business and energy groups say renewable energy can significantly reduce costs, and it wants the government to help reduce regulatory barriers which stand in the way, as Bridget Fitzgerald reports.
3: There's not a lot you can control in farming, which is why a property that can generate its own power can be so valuable.
4: When you're at the mercy of Mother Nature, anything that you can control, you really want to.
3: Ellen Litchfield is a pastoralist on a cattle and sheep station near Lake Eyre in South Australia. She says deciding to invest in renewable energy 9 years ago has given her family some control back.
4: Up until 2017, we used to have to turn our power off every night because we had a diesel generator. And in 2017, we got saved up enough capital to get solar and batteries. And, you know, got 24-hour power, which was amazing. It also, you know, obviously slashed our diesel usage from about 1,000 litres a month to more like 1,000 litres a year, and has been a huge saving for us.
3: Ellen Litchfield is now part of a coalition of farming, union, business, climate and energy groups called Electrify Australia that wants broad policy changes to make it easier to invest in and use renewable energy. A big issue, they say, are the regulatory barriers that mean energy produced on one property can't be distributed to surrounding farms.
4: You know, say if a farmer, which, you know, is very common, the farm extends over sort of multiple titles, they can't export the energy, say, if, you know, they've got solar panels on one where, you know, the sheds and the homesteads are or something. They can't export that energy across property titles. So they can't necessarily put it where it's needed if it's, you know, a big irrigation pump or something like that that's in a different title. That makes it really difficult.
3: Rewiring Australia founder Saul

0: Griffith is another spokesperson for the group.
1: Yeah, there's an old rule of the electricity market that says you can't put an extension cord over your fence to give electricity to your neighbour. And that might have made sense 50, 60, 70 years ago, but it's not really how electricity works. If your neighbour needs electricity and you're generating it, your electricity doesn't go magically back to Melbourne to have the ticket clipped by AGL or a gentailer. It really just flows as to the nearest load, which is your neighbour. So we're advocating that we fix those market mistakes and we allow us to trade electricity locally.
0: Electrify Australia is calling for a broad range of policy reforms, such as offering discounts for electric trucks in the transport sector and funding the full electrification of social housing, arguing they would help reduce reliance on fossil fuels. Karen Stark is a cotton and wheat farmer in central west New South Wales. She also runs a farm and renewables consulting business and says the inability to share energy is a big barrier to farmers switching to renewables.
2: So really, if they're able to improve those types of regulatory barriers, there's massive opportunity for farmers to really build resilience on farm when they're facing things like droughts, floods and fires.
0: Karen Stark says the sharp rise in fuel prices in 2026 has been a big wake-up call for many.
2: It's quite significant what farmers are facing with increased diesel costs because you're having to absorb that on your balance sheet. And, you know, often that's called resilience, but it's really a warning that these types of systems aren't working and we need to build more energy security by using renewables, really.
0: The push comes as some energy analysts warn oil prices are likely to remain high for the next 6 to 12 months, with the US, Israel and Iran yet to reach a peace deal and the Houthis, an Iran-backed militia in Yemen, continuing to attack Saudi Arabian energy infrastructure. Saul Kavanagh is the head of energy research at MST Financial and says the hope that the spike in fuel prices would be temporary has now evaporated.
3: A key part of what's helped get the market through this over the last 6 months has been the ability for some oil to get out of the Middle East, which bypasses the Strait, and now that's being threatened as well. And so we're still drawing on stocks, we're still leaving on the global oil market credit card. That becomes exhausted too, just as supply could be tightened further from this widening attack, and that suggests things are still likely to get worse on average.
0: Minister for Climate Change and Energy, Chris Bowen, has been contacted for comment.
4: Bridget Fitzgerald there. The fishing industry and Indigenous leaders are calling for more government funding of investigations into why dugong numbers appear to have declined in the Gulf of Carpentaria. Commercial fishers are pushing back against suggestions that gill netting could be one cause. Rather, they're asking for traditional hunting and poaching to be scrutinised. Jane Barden has the story.
5: Around the Gulf of Carpentaria, the number of dugongs has halved and communities are devastated. Tony Jack is mayor of the Northern Territory's Roper Gulf Council and a Garawa traditional owner.
6: Everybody is shocked, asking a lot of questions. Why and how come this happening?
5: Scientists from James Cook and Charles Darwin Universities revealed 2 weeks ago that their aerial surveys found just 5,000 dugongs last year, compared to 10,000 18 years ago. They blame damage to the seagrass meadows that dugongs eat, caused by severe flooding. They also cited boat strikes and gill netting. Tony Jack is calling on the Northern Territory to speed up plans for a ban on gill nets by the end of 2027 and on Queensland to expand its gill net free areas.
6: I'd like to see it banned altogether and I reckon we'd be better off without it.
5: The call, echoed by Indigenous ranger groups who helped with the dugong surveys, has angered the commercial fishing industry. Queensland Seafood Industry Association Chief Executive David Bobberman.
7: Stop blaming commercial fishermen and go out there and have a look at all other reasons for decline, whether that be loss of seagrass, traditional hunting, boat strikes.
5: In particular, he's calling for dugong poaching to be investigated.
7: The elephant in the room here is the illegal non-native title hunting of dugong that's occurring.
5: On Cape York, Mapoon Aboriginal Council Mayor Ronaldo Guevara doesn't think traditional hunting is reducing numbers.
8: When we hunt for a dugong, it's for a special ceremony. It's not a matter of one dugong per family. The fact is that I believe that it's climate change and marine pollution.
5: But he agrees poaching is a problem.
8: I believe that happens. I believe that may happen in some communities. Absolutely, there should be some sort of consequence for selling dugong meat.
5: The Queensland Environment Department and NT Police said they've had no reports of poaching in the last year. Both the fishing industry and Indigenous leaders are united in wanting more government action to research the loss of seagrass beds that dugongs and breeding fish depend on. NT Seafood Council board member and fisherman Tiger Davey.
9: You're seeing massive changes consistently, so we're going to need government funding to find out what the issue is and to find a solution for it.
5: Rupert Gulf Mayor Tony Jack.
6: The government needs to wake up now. They need to listen to this. Now we've got to start listening to the science, to the TOs and the rangers that are on the ground and do it right, you know, for the future.
5: The federal, Queensland and NT governments all responded to questions from the ABC by saying they're helping to fund research on how to protect dugongs, including trials of replanting seagrass meadows, and they're committed to action on climate change.
4: Jane Barden reporting there. And finally today, it's been likened to the Sistine Chapel for its outstanding cultural value, but this one's on the market. The Big Peg, yes, the Big Clothes Peg in the New South Wales Central Tablelands is one of the country's more unusual big things, and it could be yours if the price is right. The couple who own it are downsizing, and the sculpture is so big it can't come too, as Lani Otaway reports.
10: As you're driving through the golden canola fields south of Orange into Canoundra, a more than 5 metre rust-coloured peg rises on a hill. Its very existence is polarising, according to these online reviews.
11: Like the Big Banana and the Sistine Chapel, the peg is something that truly must be personally witnessed to understand its cultural value.
12: Just a big peg in a front yard.
13: Underwhelmed.
14: Truly amazing. Well worth a stop.
10: Others are left with the question of why.
15: Oh, it's a peg in a paddock. Oh, I'm missing the story behind it, so it's a bit random.
16: What does one use a single peg for? One sock?
10: Owner of the peg, Peter Stacey, says he never expected the humble statue to receive such attention.
17: Just thought it was funny, really. I saw a peg on a photo of a big peg in Belgium pinching the ground. When I saw it, I went, oh, that's just really clever, and I quite liked it.
10: So he decided to replicate it.
17: I was sitting in a pub one day after work with two mates just having a beer, and I said, mate, you reckon you can make us a giant peg? And he goes, yeah, no worries, I'll do that for you.
10: And so the 750-kilogram, 5.2-metre peg was created in a shed in Canoundra. Michelle Stacey, the sculpture's co-owner, says she had no idea what she was in for.
18: When it was delivered, it was really impressive. It was steel and on a crane, so it was a pretty big venture.
10: Once they concreted the peg 2 metres into the ground in 2018, motorists started pulling over for a sticky beak.
17: It was kind of one of those weird things. We didn't actually think like people would be stopping in there. We just thought it was just a sculpture in our front yard.
10: Another request the couple wasn't expecting was to use the peg as a kind of altar. Amelia Francis had developed an affinity for her family friend's property and decided it would be perfect for her wedding.
17: They just asked, can we get married in front of the peg? We said, yeah, sure, no worries. So made sure the lawn was nice and neat for them.
10: Amelia Francis says reciting wedding vows in the shadow of the giant peg was a last-minute decision.
19: On the day of the wedding, my husband was having a look around and he goes, no, we should do it in front of the peg because it was actually quite stable and good for the chairs and the sun was in a perfect position. So it just happened on the day that we chose to do it in front of the peg.
10: She says the statue has only grown in significance.
19: If we go past our little daughter, she knows that's where we got married. All my nephews now, every time they go past, it's like, oh my God, that's where my auntie and uncle got married. So it's quite sentimental with that.
10: After 8 years living with the giant peg, Michelle Stacey says it's time to move on. As the couple prepares to sell their property, they're hoping the giant peg finds a new home.
18: We can't take it with us, sadly. It's a bit big, so, you know, someone else can enjoy it.
4: Surely they should call it Peggy, giant peg co-owner, Michelle Stacey. Ending that report by Lani Odaway. And that's all from the World Today team. Thanks for your company. I hope you can join me at the same time tomorrow. I'm Andy Park. Have a great afternoon.

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1: Peter Malinauskas, you were invited to speak at the Sydney Institute. 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
2: I guess what I'm doing is making a positive argument. 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
3: You've always said you aren't interested in federal politics. 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
2: The reason why I made the argument is because it's material in the interests of the future of South Australia.
0: 891 ABC Adelaide. 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
4: And Dr. Carl has won an Ig Nobel.
5: Yes, he was doing research into why belly button lint is blue. It's because a lot of our clothes are blue and all of the colours of the clothes coming together into one big blue ball.
4: I don't know that I get belly button lint. Maybe it's the type of fabric I'm wearing. Jacinta, do you get belly button lint?
5: I don't get as much. I think it also has to do with how much hair you have.
4: Hashtag science.
0: Joe Laverty.
4: Well, it was not that long ago. The news has come through that the wireless steelworks will have the blast furnace permanently shut down, meaning that hundreds of workers in Whyalla will lose their job. We're yet to hear from the Premier, but later in the program, probably around 2:30 is when he is expected to speak publicly. And 891's Rory McLaren is going to bring you up to speed in just a moment. So stay with me for that. At this very moment in time, the Royal Adelaide Show is packing up. The animal pens being hosed down, the food vans being wiped up, and the rides being packed down as well. And importantly, the last SACWA scone was made yesterday, giving us the final tally for how many were made during the entirety of the Royal Adelaide Show. The winner of the 891 scone guessing competition was just 4 scones shy of the total. Now, if you didn't get a chance to guess in person because you had to put it on a little slip and put it into the box, have a guess now. See how close you can get by texting your guess for how many scones were made during the entirety of the show by the SACWA. Text me your name and your guess to 0467 922 891. Here are the tunes you'll be hearing throughout the next couple of hours.
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0: This is Afternoons with Joe Laverty.
1: And Rory McLaren is your 891 Mornings presenter. It's a dark day for Whyalla, as they've learned this morning that hundreds of workers at the Whyalla Steelworks are going to lose their jobs. Rory, what do we know so far?
2: This is confirmation of what we've been talking about across the course of the morning. It came through just over an hour ago. We're looking at around 600 in total. These are broad numbers at the moment. 500 workers and then another 100 or so contractors linked to the operations of the blast furnace there at the Whyalla Steelworks. These workers, they were told this morning. I have seen some images from inside the Steelworks precinct there. You can see the administrators, Cordamantha, addressing a crowd of workers there in high-vis, as you'd expect. The Premier is there, Tom Koutsantonis, the Energy Minister, is there, Lawrence Benn, the Assistant Minister, newly installed member for Enfield and Adelaide's Northern Suburbs, is there, as they're working through, obviously, this decision. Now, how do we get here? Well, depends on where you want to start, Joe. But most recently, I want to take you back to April. That is when the latest round of issues with the blast furnace was identified. It came offline. And there has been this effort since April to try and restart this blast furnace, to get it back up to temperature so it can pour steel once more. Well, they have reached a point where they've decided that's just not possible. And so the decision has been made to permanently shut down the blast furnace.
1: What happens next is the next important question.
2: Well, this is what we're going to find out across the course of the afternoon, Joe. We're expecting a pretty significant press conference to be held at some point. You've suggested around 2:30. We'll see. Obviously, with these things, the timing can be very fluid because, like I said, we're talking about at least 600 people here associated with this decision. So speaking to people within government about what could happen here, you could see a pretty decent percentage of people retire, as one example. But then I'm also expecting to see some other companies step in and potentially provide job opportunities for those who are impacted. BHP has been one company that I have had mentioned to me that might be looking to take workforce on. There's a bit of a full circle moment here as well, if we do end up seeing this with BHP. Remember, it was BHP that built the blast furnace back in the 60s as well. It's obviously subsequently gone through a number of hands since then. We have BHP, obviously, with their operations at Olympic Dam and Carrapateena, looking to potentially expand their copper operation as well. Another company I've heard about being mentioned is Hallett. Now, Hallett, they are in the middle of looking at some work in Port Augusta, particularly when it comes to green cement. So that's another potential industrial opportunity for people to get involved with. But there's going to be an element of this workforce, this 600 or so people, who might not end up in either of these sort of three buckets that we're talking about already, going to retirement or going up to BHP or potentially looking at opportunities over in Port Augusta. So that is where we'll have transitioning arrangements announced, and I'm expecting that across the course of the afternoon.
1: I imagine the contractors in particular, those 100 or so contractors that you had mentioned, they would be feeling particularly nervous. Those who have full-time employment, as you say, may be offered other jobs with other companies, perhaps redundancies, perhaps retirement. Yeah. But this is going to have a huge knock-on effect for the town, isn't it?
2: Absolutely. And just the confirmation that it is going to be 2:30 this afternoon that you will hear from the Premier, Peter Malinauskas, Treasurer and Energy and Mining Minister, Tom Koutsantonis, and also the administrators, Cordamantha, they are all expected to be giving a press conference this afternoon. So that is 2:30. So, of course, Joe, you'll be bringing that to everyone.
1: Yes, we factored that into our program. So we'll be taking that as soon as it's made available to us on 891 ABC Adelaide. Rory McLaren is with you. My name is Joe Laverty. How long before another blast furnace will be resurrected, do you think, Rory?
2: Okay, so let's talk through this. It's been clear for a very long time that the coal-fired furnace that is there, it is decades old. It has had no shortage of issues. It had issues where it was offline for an extended period of time through 2024. It requires a lot of maintenance and has required a lot of maintenance to keep it going. There's a process known as relining the blast furnace. It's been quite a long time since that particular process happened. So this was a piece of equipment and has been a piece of equipment that was towards the end of its life. So if we step back and think about what we know, what we've heard about the way Alice Steelworks over the last decade or so, the plans to, again, invest into this particular facility and a new furnace was going to be required, what is called an electric arc furnace. Sanjeev Gupta, the previous owner, made repeated promises about building an electric arc furnace, including as recently as 2023. We haven't seen that materialise as yet. That is what is looks like the future for that particular steelworks. We know that the federal and state governments are very keen to make sure that steelmaking capacity is maintained in our country. That is
1: to the tune of several $1 million.
2: $1 billion. Mm. You know, we're talking about $1 billion on the line here, and part of that will be an electric arc furnace in time. But to your point, Joe, building that sort of infrastructure does take time. We're talking about years here to potentially get this new furnace in place and ready to operate. So this is also part of the challenge that the administrators face and all tiers of government face. If you have a workforce, a very skilled workforce, a capable workforce that has

0: really managed to keep that steelworks going despite, we know, that sort of almost decade of underinvestment from GFG Alliance during its ownership. But we know that those workers are now potentially going to have to go somewhere else until there is a time that the new electric arc furnace gets up and running.
1: And you really can't underestimate that knock-on effect to the people who work at the local store, the people who are at the bakeries, the people in childcare. There's so many people who are going to be affected by this.
0: That's exactly right, Joe. And that is they are the dominoes that fall as the result when you do. And it's families here.
1: And for years, they will be feeling that. And a lot of people, I imagine, will choose to go somewhere else in the meantime. Jim is from Onkaparinga Hills and has a pretty good question. Jim, what's your question?
2: Yeah, g'day, Joe and Rory. Is he on overtime, being in the afternoon instead of the morning? I just thought I'd check.
1: Rory's such a star. He's available.
0: News never sleeps, Jim.
2: Look, the suggesting that hundreds of people are going to lose their jobs, basically immediately. So I'm just wondering what those hundreds of people have been doing all this while, because obviously there's no steel is not being produced because the blast furnace is inoperative. So what have they been sweeping the floor and painting the building? Because it certainly needs a coat of paint. If you've seen it, it's been looking somewhat dilapidated for many years.
1: That's the least of what it needs, Jim. Thank you, Jim from Onkaparinga Hills.
0: Jim, thank you for your question. And turning my mind back to what happened through 2024, there was essentially a furloughing of the staff, if I remember correctly, at that time, and doing some of the things that you point to, like sort of doing bits and pieces, other work around the steelworks. But like I said, the decision today, though, is the clear indication to that workforce that the furnace won't be going in its current form again. So, and again, this is a really, look, lots of us have been covering this story for a long time. To my history with this, it goes back to the last administration. It goes back to the previous owners, Arium, who went into administration. And it was this time a decade ago that we were talking about the administration of the Whyalla Steelworks. We were talking about Quartermentha being involved, trying to find new buyers for the steelworks. We were getting towards, that process that ended up seeing it in the hands of Sanjeev Gupta. What has remained the constant through all that time has been the workforce there, the families, those who go shift on, shift off, a day in, day out, and have managed to keep that plant going, even through the really, really difficult times, making decisions, a decade ago to take a pay cut to make sure that the operations were viable. Being in a situation where they've seen, elements of that steelworks fall into various states of disrepair.
1: Text here saying, why can't we, the taxpayer, both state and federal, fund a new blast furnace? It's a matter of national security. We waste so much money on projects, particularly military procurement. Just spend. Well, both state and federal government are putting in a lot of money to try and secure
0: this.
1: They
0: are. And let's remind you of what happens, what else is going on. So we've had this decision when it comes to the blast furnace to permanently shut it down. But this is also in the middle of the most recent administration here, Joe. We know that we've got Jindal Steel and M Resources as two of the bidders, with BlueScope sitting in the background, as well as potential buyers to take the steelworks back out of administration. So that process continues. Again, we've spoken about this at length right across the various programs here on 891 ABC Adelaide as well, about where that process is sitting, when it's going to be completed. There was some chat of it potentially being wrapped up by the end of this month. That is looking unlikely to happen. The Premier told Parliament only a fortnight ago that they want to take time to get this sale right. And this was part of the thing, one of the issues that was bubbling around in the background. What would happen with the blast furnace? Well, we now have some clarity around that.
1: Rory McLaren, thank you very much. We will know more in about 2 hours or so when the Premier comes on and speaks to us publicly. And as soon as he is on in front of that microphone, I will take you there. Rory, thank you for sticking around and bringing us up to date.
0: Thanks, Jo.
1: 891 ABC Adelaide. And my name's Jo Laverty. That's Rory McLaren. He's your morning's presenter. You can catch up with him from 8:30 every day with breakfast with Sonia and Jules. Quarter to one. There is a new video game in town which has a lot of people talking. Yes, it sounds just

0: It's like so many other shoot 'em up video games, but this one is different. It's a role-play game based on the Gallipoli campaign in World War I. It's historically accurate, with authentic recreations of weapons, landmarks and timelines, and it's a first-person player, meaning you see through the eyes of your character. You are the one shooting the gun. You are the one dodging the bullets. So would you want to play it? I mean, how do you even feel about a game, a role-playing game based on the Gallipoli campaign, which is so deeply embedded in not only the Australian psyche, but so many, particularly around World War I? Would you want to play it? How do you feel about it? This is one of the topics on our daily panel, which is coming up a little later. And you are going to speak to someone whose business it is to know about these kinds of games and has a lot of the questions, a lot of the answers to the questions I've just asked. So I hope you can stick around for that. It is 12:45.
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0: Just after 12:45, disability sports are spectacular to watch. They're thrilling to play. The athletes are fierce. The triumph of the win, spectacular. And in South Australia, there is a new wheelchair community sports program in town. Estara is a not-for-profit NDIS provider that is the peak body for spinal cord injury in South Australia. They've just launched the program. And Scott Crowley is a professional athlete who has represented Australia across the world, first with the Australian wheelchair basketball squad, then as a paratriathlete who raced at the Gold Coast Commonwealth Games. Welcome to the show. Lovely to have you here.
6: Me.
0: And importantly today, Scott, you're the program manager of the Lived Experience Sports Advisory Service at Estara.
6: Yes, correct. Yeah. It's a brand new initiative from Estara.
0: Tell me about the wheelchair community sports program in just a moment. But this month is Spinal Cord Injury Awareness Month, and you have an acquired spinal cord injury. Correct. Can you tell me how that happened?
6: Yeah, so I broke my back snowboarding in 2002. I was living in Vancouver in Whistler, Canada. I grew up in North Vancouver, so I did all my high schooling over there, and I was at university back here in Adelaide, and then I went back to Whistler for a working holiday. So I'd snowboarded for probably 8-9 years, and I just went off a jump too high, too far, sort of back first on a rock. So it was an L2 incomplete spinal cord injury as a result of that.
0: When you were in the air, did you know, uh-oh, I've botched this?
6: Yeah, I did. But it's one of those things. I don't really think about the actual incident itself too much. I guess I sort of try to be positive and look at it in the light that I guess I was doing something that I enjoyed, and so I deal with the consequences myself, I guess.
0: Mm. And you are a professional athlete, so you obviously do look at things very positively because you've gone on to represent Australia and do incredible things. Tell me about your time as an elite athlete.
6: I'm not professional anymore, but, you know, I guess I use sport as a mechanism to sort of get back into society after sort of a spinal cord injury. So you go from a life of skateboarding and snowboarding, and that's all you do. That's sort of your identity to massive change. And so, you know, I guess being an Australian, being an active, I saw sport as an opportunity. So I started playing tennis initially, so I was lucky enough back in 2004 to play the Australian Open. It's nothing like what it is now, but it's still called the Australian Open, so I'll take that ticket. But and then I sort of moved on to wheelchair basketball and, you know, had some opportunities with that. So I was part of the Rollers squad for probably 6 to 8, 10 years maybe thereabouts, sort of peripheral players of making up the squad and taking my opportunities when I could. And as a result of that, you know, I lived and played professionally in Italy, playing in the top division wheelchair basketball over there, which is a phenomenal opportunity. And then, you know, I wanted a bit of a change in 2013 with

0: the Rio Paralympics coming up. So para triathlon was an Olympic sport, a Paralympic sport for the first time. So I saw an opportunity for that. And unfortunately wasn't selected for that. Very, very close. And then so I kept grinding, I guess, and kept working hard and you know, Commonwealth Games in 2018.
1: I've done a few triathlons, Scott, and they are incredibly difficult, yeah. And that's without a spinal cord injury.
0: That's right. I ended up doing an Ironman in 2023.
1: I saw that. But I'm like, what?
0: It was like one and done. I'll never do that again, but I'm glad I did it, but no, never again.
1: Yeah, I hear you. I've never done one, but I'm already at that. I'm never going to do
0: long
1: one
0: day. It's
1: again.
0: A very long day.
1: Yeah. And so you've demonstrated that you could have been all about, I think you said it was snowboarding and skateboarding. That was all you lived and breathed mm-hmm. before your spinal cord injury. You've had your spinal cord injury and you've just pursued the things that you love regardless. Was there a little intervening time where things looked dark for you, or did you just always feel optimistic and hopeful?
0: Yeah, there's always those times, I guess, you know, when you go through change like that, there's definitely those times. But, you know, I was very fortunate that I have really good support networks around me, my family, my friends, you know, even the disability community back then, you know, back then it was through the Hampstead Rehabilitation Centre. At the time, there was a there's a gym there, and there's wheelchair basketball athletes training, there's wheelchair rugby athletes training, and I was actually going through my rehab, you know, learning to get my life back on track, and then there's all these people that are already out there doing it. And so having and seeing those types of people, not so much role models, but just other people just out there giving it a go, was sort of really inspiring. And just conversations with them, you know, they'd you know, moved on, and they were, you know, seeking their chosen sport, but they were traveling each weekend, and it really opened my eyes. Like, hang on a minute, these guys are out here doing everything that, you know, that everyone would expect people to be doing, but you don't really, you sort of take it for granted a little bit. So,
1: how much does mindset play a role in how well you recover from a spinal cord injury, do you think?
0: It's big. There's a whole sort of raft of sort of you know, attributes that go with sort of recovery and positive outcomes. And I would definitely say that's one of them. There's probably, you know, it is important to have people to rely on, people to speak with as well. You know, just, you know, because if you're having a bad day and you can speak with someone that actually relates, you know, it's you know, then you sort of, you know, you're not the only one going through it.
1: You're hearing here from Scott Crowley, who is the manager of Lived Experience Sports Advisory Service at Estera, and this new program has just been launched. Can you tell me about that?
0: Yeah, absolutely. So it's really exciting. So I guess, you know, back in the day when I was going through my rehabilitation, there's wheelchair sports, and they were there, and they've sort of, you know, helped facilitate community sports and sports in the state. But they're sort of no longer around, and there is a gap in the market. Not market as such, but there's definitely a gap in disability and community sports in South Australia. So we understand there's, you know, there's elite pathways, and there's pushing for, you know, athletes and Australia representation and the you know, the Olympics and Paralympics coming up as a home games. But I guess the real focus for us is sort of, you know, making it easy for people to participate in community sport, grassroots sport. So, you know, and we've got the pathways there if you want to, you know, seek state or national representation. But, you know, trying to just enable the disability community to participate in community sports. The benefits from sport, you know, like, I guess, social integration, you know, positive outcomes with, you know, being outside and exercising, all the social connections as well. So there's a raft of benefits that go with it.
1: Yeah. What sort of sports in particular?
0: Well, I guess there's a range, you know. I guess we've got to come and try on the 29th of October, and that one we're just sort of a boccia, archery and wheelchair basketball. But I guess we're building partnerships with all the sort of sporting codes. You know, there's wheelchair AFL, you know, tennis, you know, there's swimming. There's just so many options. And so I guess we'd like to sort of help facilitate sort of participation in, you know, sports across the board. So, and, you know, I'd be interested to hear if anyone's keen to do, you know, there's, you know, some of the sports that aren't so much Paralympic sports, but those power, you know, power wheelchair soccer and other bits and pieces that, you know, if we can sort of build these communities and get people involved in sport, you know, that's what we're after.
1: That's a good thing.
0: Yeah.
1: I've seen a few

0: wheelchair sports, and they're ferocious. They are, as a spectator sport, they really are thrilling because there's just crashes and the noises, but also the athleticism and the competition. It is top notch.
1: Yeah,
0: I reckon anyone who gets even one look at will want to have a go.
1: Yeah, it's really fun, you know. And I guess that's the thing, and that's what it needs to be. You know, it doesn't need the pressure. It just needs to be, you know, enjoyment and having a bit of fun. So, you know, with all that sort of stuff, like I played wheelchair basketball for the state and for my country, and I lived overseas doing it. But a couple of months ago was the first opportunity to actually play wheelchair basketball with my son. You know, and like things like that looked like was probably, you know, a major milestone in my sporting career. But
0: is your son in a wheelchair?
1: No, he's not. No. He's just a 14-year-old loves his mountain biking. So
0: yeah. So he played in the wheelchair as
1: well? Yeah. So
0: did you crush his fingers?
1: Well, I passed the ball to him, and it was a pretty rubbish pass, and he sort of got stuck in it before that. So it was good fun though.
0: It's so good to meet you. If people would like more information about these community sport programs, how do they get in contact?
1: Yeah, so I guess online, so through the Astara website, there's a digital hub there with all the, you know, so there's the advocacy service and your equipment hire, come and try events, you know, the sports directory, you know, all the equipment, et cetera, and things like that. So and just quickly, though, I guess, you know, it goes beyond sport as well, like, you know, inclusive beach days and things like that. So just community involvement as well.
0: Great. Continue going with that community building, Scott. You know, you're perfect for the job. Scott Crowley, Program Manager of the Lived Experience Sports Advisory Service at Astara. It's a few minutes away from the latest in the news. 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

0: 891 ABC Adelaide. It's time for the news, and after that, our daily panel, people, pundits and pros. One of the questions we'll be asking is whether retro technologies still have a place in the modern world, and why or should you choose them over modern technology? If you've got a thought on that, let me know.
1: News as heard on 891.
2: Police are very determined if they see issues of assault, and assault can start with a shove and then escalate to much worse impact on people, police will take action. 891.

0: months to bring it back online, but Court of Menteith said that work would now cease. Now, effectively, what that means that is that 500 workers that work in and around the blast furnace will lose their jobs, and there's another 120 contractors too that are expected to be impacted.
1: An 891 ABC Adelaide presenter Rory McLaren looks at what may be possible for the Whyalla workers.
2: Speaking to people within government, you could see a pretty decent percentage of people retire. I'm also expecting to see some other companies step in and potentially provide job opportunities. BHP has been one company with their operations at Olympic Dam and Carrapateena. Another company I've heard about being mentioned is Hallett. Some work in Port Augusta, particularly when it comes to green cement. You know, we'll have transitioning arrangements announced, and I'm expecting that across the course of the afternoon.
1: In other news, the Adelaide Crows have condemned what they've called disgusting online abuse of Captain Jordan Dawson and midfielder Callum Archie. AFL Players Association CEO James Gallagher says the last 24 hours have been a reminder of the abuse, harm and racism that members face. Mr. Gallagher says the comments made are abhorrent and unacceptable. Isabella Carboni has more.
3: The first instance is Captain Jordan Dawson. He posted a screenshot of a message he received in the hours after the Crows lost to the Lions over the weekend at the Gabba. Now, that message alluded to self-harm. Now, we have to keep in mind here that Jordan Dawson is still grieving the sudden loss of his brother, who was only 35, and that was just at the start of the year. Another instance was directed towards Callum Archie. Now, the ABC understands that he was sent some abuse and that it was racist in nature.
1: Police and Safe Work SA are investigating the workplace death of a 60-year-old man in Lenswood last night. Emergency services attended a property just before 7:20pm and found the man had died. Police say they'll be preparing a report for the coroner. A Safe Work inspector and investigator will attend the property today to make further inquiries into the man's death. A dead dolphin is expected to be tested for bird flu after it washed up on a beach in Adelaide South. Brianna Fiore reports.
4: The dolphin has begun decomposing on the beach near the Port Noarlunga jetty. Local Kylie Ellis says she spotted the marine animal on her morning walk and reported it to authorities, fearing that it may be bird flu. She laid yellow flowers next to the dolphin and says it was devastating to see, especially after the algal bloom previously ravaged the coastline. The Department of Primary Industries is investigating.
1: Police in Indonesia say they're investigating a suspected murder-suicide after an Australian man and his two children were found dead in a Bali bungalow. Indonesia correspondent Tim Swanston.
5: Badung Regency Police said neighbours went to check in on the man and children at a Kuta home on Sunday morning after a call from the man's wife. They forced the door open when there wasn't a response. Police said the neighbours found the bodies of 56-year-old Damien John Shaw along with his 6-year-old son and 4-year-old daughter. The three have been taken to a hospital in Denpasar where police may conduct autopsies to confirm their cause of death. The Department of Foreign Affairs and Trade said it's providing consular assistance to the family. Tim Swanston, ABC News, Jakarta.
1: A man's been rushed to hospital after a shark attack north of Geraldton in WA. It happened at Glenfield Beach, around 430 kilometres north of Perth. St John Ambulance confirmed one man aged in his 50s has been taken to Geraldton Hospital. And briefly in tennis, Alexander Zverev has dedicated his US Open title to his mother. The German beat the American Ben Shelton in four sets, 6-3, 7-6, 5-7, 6-2. It's the second major of the year for Zverev after he won the French Open in June. Taking a look at South Australia's weather, showers and isolated thunderstorms in the far northwest. Isolated showers developing about southern coastal districts during the afternoon. Port Lincoln 19, Port Pirie 20, Renmark 22, Mount Gambier 17. Adelaide, cloudy with possible late showers. The top of 18's forecast. It's currently 15.2. Tomorrow, cloudy with the top of 17. ABC News.
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0: Well, now I know two different types of saltbush. So there's old man saltbush and there's king saltbush.
1: Yeah, and there's a ground cover type saltbush. Yeah, they're good to look at.
0: You've got a collection of saltbush by the sound of it, Murph.
1: Yeah, I love the stuff. It's got beautiful silvery blue colours.
0: There's going to be a big run on saltbush now because of your spruiking it, Murph.
2: Joe Laverty.
0: Love Murph. It is 1:05 on 891 ABC Adelaide. And at the Royal Adelaide Show, there were plenty of winners. Whether they be competition winners with the cattle or their Jubilee cake or their art or maybe a winner in Sideshow Alley. But perhaps the biggest winners of all were those who became Australian citizens in a citizenship ceremony on the main stage at the Goyder Pavilion. Those who officially became Australians, they were the ones with the biggest smiles, dressed in their finest outfits, surrounded by loved ones.
3: I came in 2016 to Australia, so now it's almost 10 years. So I feel good, yeah, after becoming an Australian citizen.
0: It's feel good for sure, and I captured some wonderful stories of where these new Australians have come from and why they've chosen Australia for their home. So I'll share some of those uplifting stories in about half an hour from now. The last CWA scone was also made yesterday. Today, the official tally of how many scones were made has been revealed. Now, if you took part in the 891 scone guess, you'll find out whether you're the winner, and if not, how close you got. But if you didn't get a chance to put your guess into the box at the stage for 891, now's your chance. Have a guess. What do you think the final tally was? Text 0467 922 891. We'll see who can get the closest. Greg reckons 23,500. Luke from Hallett Cove says, I'm going to guess the total number of scones by the CWA this year was 14,350 scones or something ridiculous like that. It is ridiculous like that, Luke. You're exactly right. Lynn says 12,864. So keep it coming. Have a guess. How many scones do you think were made at the Royal Adelaide Show? And after 2 o'clock, you'll find out if just how close you can get.
2: People, pundits and pros.
0: Your guest today, Simon Williamson, who is an events coordinator and Banksia Park resident. Hello, Simon. Thanks for coming in today.
4: Hello, Joe. Thank you for having me.
0: And I welcome back after... 12 months, I think. JC Pride, musician, artist, jewellery entrepreneur and stroke survivor. Lovely to have you back, JC.
5: Thank you so much for having me. I'm so excited.
0: I'm so excited too. God damn, your hair looks good, JC. What have you done to it?
5: I've been growing it out. Yeah. I'm like, oh, haircuts cost too much. And I've been trying to zhuzh it up because I have naturally very flat hair. So I'm like, let's add some volume to this.
0: You have nailed it, my friend. It looks very, very good. Let's go with our topic. So, Simon, what are you bringing to the table today?
4: I'm here to talk about retro technologies and whether or not they are better than current technologies and their place in today's society. But I'd also like to mention I'm very jealous of JC's hair.
0: Yes, I'm also jealous of JC's hair.
5: Thank you.
0: And this is going to get people talking, Simon. So you have my phone number handy, 1-300-222-891. My text number is 0467 922 891. And JC, your topic today?
5: I'm talking specifically about disability housing support and my involvement in it.
0: Yeah, great. A lived experience that you're going to be sharing with us. I also want to get your thoughts on a new video game that is available. It's another shoot 'em up game, but this time it's got its roots deep in an historic event, one which we as Australians feel very, very close to and still in a lot of ways hurt from. So we'll talk about that a little later. But Simon, let's start with your topic, retro tech.
4: Sure. I'm an avid fan of retro technology. I was born in the 70s, so I'm a child of the 80s and the 90s, kind of like JC here. Grew up using vinyl records, audio cassettes, getting really angry at Barry Bissell talking over the top 40 whilst I was trying to sit there and record whatever the current hits were with my tape player.
0: Yep.
4: Grown into CDs, MP3 streaming, and outside of media, we had a rotary phone when I was growing up. We moved to push button phones. We've had cordless phones, and now we're in a mobile phone state. It'd be hard pressed to find people that still have a landline, although I am one of those people.
0: Of course you are.
4: I still have my old, I don't have my rotary phone connected anymore, but I still have a push button phone connected. So yeah, I really enjoy the vintage element of those things. I'm into classic cars and so forth. I really just like old technology, much to my wife's disgust. She likes her role these days is to teach small businesses how to use AI, and I'm sitting here with my old Walkman listening to Robert Palmer cassettes. So it's quite a varied home we have.
0: Yeah. You know, you've just gone through the chronology of some of those technologies we've had, including the tape deck and then the CD and then the MP3 player. This is the first time I've thought about this now that you've listed it in that way, is that once we went to MP3, I stopped engaging with music so much because it wasn't as accessible because you had to have the MP3 player, and the MP3 player was expensive.
4: Correct.
0: To buy an AirPod or whatever was hundreds of dollars, and we didn't have the money for that. And so that's when I kind of stopped listening to music. So I'm very much stuck in somewhere in the 90s.
4: Mm-hmm. Yeah, I generally am as well. And with an MP3 player, one of my points was is the accessibility of modern devices. You need to have access to the internet, you need power, you need accounts, you need a credit card to pay for those, all of those kinds of things. That's part of the charm of retro technologies. Yeah. Is you don't need any of those extra parts, you don't need to be able to spend money via a credit card online. If you are not digitally savvy, you can still enjoy them.
0: Mm. JC, where are you? I mean, you're a music creator and you're using some of the most up-to-date tech there is, but what about in your own world? Are you listening, are you using retro devices?
5: I'm very divided on this topic because on one side, my view is, you know, me having a disability, not being able to carry 30 devices, having it convenient being in the one phone. Like, yeah, that's helpful, but there's this old nostalgia that kind of relates us, and I just felt, I was talking actually to Simon before, I'm like, I missed old architecture. I'm like, there was soul and personality in it. I'm like, and I feel like, I guess you can see how technology, this is applied there too. I'm like, everything is kind of just neutral and simple and just colorless and zapped of life and devoid of happiness. And I'm on the opposite with you with music. I actually wanted an MP3 player because I struggle with the internet. I could never download anything. Now on my phone, I just push a button, I've got a song. And saying that, most of the music I listen to is from the early 2090s anyway. So, like, there's a bit of nostalgia and modern thing, but that's apparently us 90s kids.
0: Well, you, as I said, you're a music maker and you've written some really beautiful songs about your own experience, having been a stroke survivor. What sort of tech are you using to do that, JC Pride?
5: Well, see, I don't actually do that. I have a producer who's a sound engineer who's a lot more talented than me, where this is why I do prefer a retro technology, because I'm someone that I'm just like, can I just push one button and have it done? Why do I need to download this app? Why does it need to go here? Can it's nothing? Sorry, yes. I have these rage fits every day with the convoluted ways to do things.
0: I feel you've just embodied what a lot of people feel whenever they're trying to download just about anything, JC.
5: I'm sorry. I'm like, I just want to call someone.
0: Talk to them on the phone.
5: Or also, I'm like, I also worry about with modern technology, the plethora of Bluetooth and what that is doing to us. Like, we know that, you know, radio things like microwaves and that have had the issues, but now we're literally putting those kind of things closer to our brains.
0: Spyman, do you have any intel on what Bluetooth is doing to our brains?
4: Oh, I couldn't say, but I'd be lying if I said those kinds of concerns had never actually crossed my mind. Look, I know I'm an advocate for digital technologies, but like JC's demonstrated, modern technologies certainly have their place. And look, seriously, the you know, sound quality and the access to the amount of media that you can get these days is far, far greater and far easier. And to be honest, the cost of media these days in modern devices is far less, for better or worse, from an artist's perspective. You know, I do have Spotify. I won't say I do have streaming, so I'm not completely foreign to modern technologies. But you know, you can listen to my music on my phone streaming all day, but the batteries in my Walkman last about 2.5 hours before it starts getting slow.
0: Oh, yeah. I've forgotten about that. The oldest tech that I use in terms of entertainment technology is a handheld portable radio, which I only just got for my birthday last year. And the reason I've got it is because I want to go. It's not a wind up, no, JC. It's not that old. it's so that I can go to the football and listen to the ABC Sport call in real time. Mm. And I sit there, and it's so retro that, you know, if I move in one direction and I accidentally nudge the tuner, I have to reach over and tune it back. I've got to make the actual antenna sticks up out of my pocket up close to my ear, and I have to like move that around the place. And I feel so cool. I have to tell you, I feel so cool with that portable radio that I've got.
4: And look, there's an element of cool with this kind of stuff. I really like the tactile element. Things have buttons and they have knobs and they go click and you can unscrew them and repair them easily and so forth. That's a benefit compared to these days with the, you know, inbuilt obsolescence and inability to repair anything yourself.
0: So join the conversation on 1300 222 891 and the text number 0467 922 891. What place do retro technologies have in your world? Do you still have a cassette tape? Do you still have a Discman? Do you have anything that's really retro that you're using all the time? 0467 922 891. 17 minutes past one. JC, the topic that you've brought to the table today.
5: Oh, yeah. Sorry, Saya. Housing and disability. This from personal experience of my own. When I just looked into a day today, specifically between SDA and SIL, which are supported disability accommodations, I think there are over like 1,000 vacant houses just sitting unused, and meanwhile there are people going without houses and struggling. I know for me personally, because I didn't get a lot of support, actually I got pseudo support of people like, we support you. Meanwhile, you know, what's that? There's that image of someone who's like, oh, trying to help someone have a ditch, and they're like putting their hand down, but then there's a ladder right next to them.
0: Oh, yeah, right.
5: I'm like, it's kind of like that. I'm just like, I feel like I wasn't actually supported. And I've learned a bit more about how, actually, I spoke to my a friend I made from a dance academy, and I was speaking about how after I left my ex and I moved to LA originally in the beginning, I had this 3-month rental. I was only in it and it was going to be torn down. Very inaccessible, so nasty and dirty, so gross, uninhabitable, but I had no choice really. And then I had to spend, you know, NDIS, my own personal time, and all this effort getting it up to scratch, only for them to be, it was going to be torn down also. That's why they said I had it for 3 months. Then 2 months later, they're like, oh, we want to come in and do an inspection. I'm like,
0: what?
5: Okay, it's going to be a pile of bricks soon, so I don't know what you're inspecting. They did that inspection. They then told me, like, we're going to continue to rent it for 6 months. And I said, okay, well, I feel like I'm entitled to that rental then. And they're like, okay, yeah, you just have to go onto the site, the real estate site, which was Ray White or something, and apply for the actual rental itself.
0: Oh, you're kidding.
5: And then I did that, and they rejected me.
0: Oh, you're kidding.
5: They rejected me.
0: Oh, my
5: and I'm
0: God.
5: Just like, I was so angry. I went to the ombudsman. I'm like, no. This is not right. I'm not going to sit idly by as these people take advantage of me. And speaking to my friend Katie from the Dance Academy, she used to work in real estate, and apparently this is actually a tactic the dodgy real estate agents use, the people that lack empathy and understanding, like something they commonly do.
0: Is it the real estate agent, though, or is it the landlord? Because often the real estate agent will just do, you know, that they take the advice and what the landlord wants to have
5: See,
0: done.
5: See, this is where the situation is even more complicated and absolutely infuriated me. So,
0: well, just make sure we keep some of the actual specifics of who and which companies and whatnot. Let's not mention what they are, JC.
5: Yeah, sorry.
0: Because that requires a little bit more

0: investigation on our part, but tell us the story.
1: Yeah, no. So I had a support coordinator service, and the reason I got this rental is because they had this house on their support coordination service. So they actually gave it to me, and I'm just like, why do you're here to support and help me? How have you led me in this situation? They would be considered the landlords. So I'm like,
0: right, okay.
1: So I'm like, either way, I think it was a mutual kind of dodgy act. I'm just like, was it right for me?
0: This was years ago, was it?
1: Yeah.
0: Initially. Like, and then what's it been like since finding accommodation?
1: I've been in a private rental for the past year and a half, and that's been good. But 2 years after I moved to Adelaide, in that time, I moved, I think, 12 times. Like, from place to place to place. And then, you know, there's me. I was also a lot more disabled back then. I worked to change things. I'm like, it was so hard. It was so exhausting. And I kept end up living with people with, like, drug problems or, you know, psychotic tendencies. Sorry if I phrased that incorrectly. Mental health issues, that's better. So, and yeah, just so many issues. And it just made me think, how do other people deal with this? Like, what do they do? I was lucky enough that I was in a position where, you know, I can pull myself in and out of a bathtub, so I can stay in this one for a little bit because I can do it. But there are other people who don't have that option.
0: Your backstory, which I know, would you mind sharing a little bit of it with us again? How it was that you had your stroke?
1: Okay, yeah, so I had an AVM, which is formed in your brain from birth. It's an arterial venous malformation, and it ruptured. So what I learned about this is it actually can be, oh my God, I'm blanking the word. I'm so sorry. It has a 4% chance of rupturing, which is a cumulative. So by the age of 25, which is when I had my stroke, I was 100% chance of having a stroke, but I didn't know because I know.
0: How do you know these things unless you have your brain scanned looking for such a thing?
1: This is where a big argument for me. I'm like, we have sexual checkup clinics. Eunuchs have lived in much less medically advanced times. I'm like, there's no situation where someone lives without their brain. Why isn't there more support into looking into this? Why is it so difficult?
0: Mm. That's Simon, you've heard probably a good argument for having your brain looked into. Mm. What do you think of that idea? You get all these other things checked all the time.
2: That's exactly right. I couldn't even begin to speak to your experiences, but imagine the things that could be discovered. I'm thinking of other people that might have aneurysms or anything that could be discovered through regular early brain scans or checkups or, yeah.
0: Presumably they're very expensive, but so many of these things, even getting blood tests are actually expensive, but because they're bulk billed, we generally don't pay for those blood tests. So maybe some more brain scanning, JC, just to your point, it's pretty important to make sure our brain health is in top notch.
1: So one organ in your body that there is no helping, you can't live without it, you can't have it replaced. I'm like, I only had a portion of my brain go pop, as they call it, because I'm a child at heart. And I'm like, and that messed me up. Mm-hmm. That really severely set me back. And if I wasn't, you know, in Australia, I didn't have certain mental mindsets to actually overcome things, I regret to think where I could be. Mm-hmm.
0: Well, JC's thrown a lot out there, so if you'd like to join the conversation, 1-300-222-891, my text number 0467-922-891. One more topic for you right after this.
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5: People, pundits and pros.
0: And your guest today, Simon Williamson, who is an events coordinator, Banksia Park resident, and JC Pride, musician, art

0: Assistant jewelry entrepreneur. My name is Joe. There is a new shoot 'em up game in town right now, which has some people asking whether it's in poor taste. There have been a lot of games in the past that involve guns. There's Doom, Call of Duty, Overwatch, but this one is different. It's a role game based on the Gallipoli campaign in World War One, and it's very realistic. From the arrival of the ill-fated Collier SS River Clyde, right down to the uniforms and, of course, the weapons. Simon, would you play this game?
1: In my youth, possibly. I used to be quite a gamer in playing FPS first-person shooters. I am uncomfortable with this, but I can't actually put my finger on exactly why, which is probably what a lot of the listeners are. There are other FPSs that I've played in the past. Anyone who's played Call of Duty Modern Warfare 2 with the Russian airport area might recognize what I'm feeling, but yeah, because that particular campaign has so much history and it's inbuilt into Australian culture, I don't know what to feel at this stage. I mean, there are other FPS shooters that are equally as historically accurate. I vaguely recall playing one in my youth about the fall of Stalingrad, and that was, you know, the architecture was exactly right and the street mapping was spot on, but no, you know, I hadn't lived in that, in a society that was a important historical part of their identity, whereas Gallipoli certainly is part of the Australian identity, so I don't know.
0: Yeah, you're right. You feel a bit uneasy, but I don't know why. JC, would you play this game?
2: No, I don't play shooter games. I don't believe we should make fun out of tragedy myself. Actually, the topic just makes me angry. The only time I've ever had a gun in a game was in, like, Halo with aliens. I'm like, it's fantasy, but I'm just, like, taking... is, like I said, the specificity about this one, but I'm like, it's replicated in so many areas, and taking tragedy and using it as entertainment, I'm like, literally, I'm just like, that's... it puts a pit in my stomach, because I just think of all the people that suffered and lost their lives, and literally just breaks my heart, because I'm like, right, this shouldn't be fun, this shouldn't be enjoyable. What we're teaching people to enjoy. I'm sorry you said you played this in youth. Not judging, well, not out loud. No, I kind of am. Oh, anyway, it just makes me sad that this is such widespread joy.
0: Thank you to you both for coming in today for our daily panel, People, Pundits and Pros. JC Pride, Simon Williamson. Before you go, do you want to have a guess how many scones were made at the Royal Adelaide Show? Simon, want to have a guess?
1: 22,493.
0: Okay, good guess off the top of your head. 493, got it. 22,493. JC?
2: 17,888.
0: Oh, right.
2: They're my lucky numbers.
0: Are they really?
2: Yeah,
0: okay.
2: 17 and 888.
0: All right. That is great. Thank you to you both for coming in today. It's been a ripper conversation. See you later.
2: Thank you.
0: Simon Williamson and JC Pride on 891 ABC Adelaide. This has come through on 0467 922 891. We still have a digital clock radio by the bed. Can wake up to Jules and Sonia and see the time glowing if we wake up through the night. So it's a winner, that particular device. So if you've still got, well, if you have retro devices in your life, let me know about it. 0467 922 891. And I do have some more commentary on disability and social housing as well, and whether or not you would play the game about the Gallipoli campaign. I'll get to those in the fullness of time

0: live across Adelaide, South Australia and Broken Hill. This is Joe Laverty.
1: It is 1:30 and we have had confirmed the worst news for the workers of the Whyalla Steelworks. The blast furnace cannot be resurrected, this being after months and months of trying, and it may take years before a new furnace is up and running. You are hearing in ABC News today that hundreds of workers will be made redundant. We had 891 Morning presenter Rory McLaren with you a little earlier, who said it could be up to 600. 100 or so contractors and then other staff members. And so for the people of Whyalla, today is a dark day. And maybe it was one that you could see coming. But having it confirmed, well, that's another thing, isn't it? So if you're in Whyalla and you'd like to give me a call, I'm here on 1300 222 891. A little earlier, we did have Rory McLaren it's been made public today, although we are going to hear from the Premier, Peter Malinauskas, after 2:30 today. So in an hour from now, we will be bringing you that live. And Rory McLaren had this to say about what might be on the cards for those workers who have just been told they don't have a job.
2: Speaking to people within government about what could happen here, you could see a pretty decent percentage of people retire as one example. But then I'm also expecting to see some other companies step in and potentially provide job opportunities for those who are impacted. BHP has been one company that I have had mentioned to me that might be looking to take workforce on. Another company I've heard about being mentioned is Hallett. Now, Hallett, they are in the middle of looking at some work in Port Augusta, particularly when it comes to green cement. But there's going to be an element of this 600 or so people who might not end up in either of these sort of three buckets that we're talking about already. So that is where we'll have transitioning arrangements announced, and I'm expecting that across the course of the afternoon.
1: So you can get in contact with me if you like on 0467 922 891. And my phone number, 1300 222 891. I have received a text saying, well, presumably the unions have known about this at the steelworks for years, this problem. So what have they been doing about it? Well, I can't tell you what the unions in particular have been doing, but to hear that they've kept their jobs all of this time, that's probably good news for them so far, although a lot of them have just lost their jobs today. They will involve redundancy. Some of them will involve probably retiring, as Rory McLaren said, and also going to other companies. So there is a lot of work being done behind the scenes, hopefully to support these workers and their families as much as possible. And if you are one of those workers, or indeed you're a family member, or you're someone who works at the local cafe and you have concerns about how this is going to play out for you, 1300 222 891. This text says, this is from Christopher, who says, originally the steelworks was owned by the SA government. It made the steel, used in radio and TV industry, the car industry, making washing machines, vacuum cleaners, etc. All the steel railway lines and trains and buses. We made a lot, didn't we? Said Christopher. Yeah, it has, a long, long history. And it's not over, but the blast furnace has been officially declared deceased. It will take potentially years for a new blast furnace to get up and running. But what we are hearing is still a commitment to the township of Whyalla. And you'll hear more in an hour from the Premier, Peter Malinauskas. It's 25 to 2.

0: Banger. That's the Kinks all day long. No, it's not. It's the Kinks all day, all night is the name of the song. I was a bit distracted by this text that I just got from Vicky. It's a lovely text on 0467 922 891. Vicky says, I just want to say a big thanks to all the trucks and cars who stopped on the road so I could rescue an injured echidna. That's Vicky on the way to Victoria. What road are you talking about, Vicky? Was it the highway? Is that the road that you're talking about? Whereabouts exactly? Maybe someone who was one of the trucks or cars you pulled over and saw Vicky out there trying to help an injured echidna. Oh, you said it was injured. So what did you do with it, Vicky? Is it now in your car with you going to Victoria? I want to know all about it. You can let me know, you know my text number, 0467 922 891. A little later, we are going to be talking about a new video game that has just come online. It's like so many others, it's a shoot 'em up game. But people are really asking whether or not this is in poor taste, as they did with Doom and Call of Duty and Overwatch. There have been lots of games with guns involved, but this one is different. This one is based on the Gallipoli campaign in World War I, and it's incredibly realistic. It starts with the arrival of the ill-fated SS River Clyde. The weapons are accurate, the terrain is accurate, and it's a shoot 'em up game. Would you play it? This text came through saying, I would absolutely play that game. I play a lot of games like 6 Days in Fallujah, Hell Let Loose, etc. Games that push hard into authenticity and realism. I think unlike popular arcade titles, these realistic shooters show a degree of the true horror of war and actually make you feel uncomfortable instead of glorifying war. So let me know whether or not you would play those games on 0467 922 891. You are with Joe Laverty. And the Royal Adelaide Show is just packing up as we speak, and there were lots of people having the best time. But some of the happiest faces that I saw in the entire week that I was broadcasting there happened on Friday. In fact, it happened over a series of days where there were citizenship ceremonies taking place at the main stage in the Goyder Pavilion. The biggest smiles, people in their finest outfits, surrounded by loved ones. And I stopped and I asked them some of their stories about why they've chosen Australia to be home. You've just done something very special here today. What is that?
1: I just got my Australian citizenship, which I've been waiting 10 years now.
0: Where's your birth country?
1: It's in India. I came in 2016 to Australia. So now it's almost 10 years. So I feel good, yeah, you know, after becoming an Australian citizen.
0: Why did you decide to come to Australia?
1: Because Australia offers you a lot of opportunities and growth. And I think I have made everything and achieved with my hard work and with my blessings of my parents. I have achieved all this.
0: Yeah.
1: So I will just thanks to my parents who are with me, supporting me.
0: Hello, Mum. May I say hello? Hello.
2: Hello.
0: Congratulations. So you've come here to see the citizenship ceremony. Did you like it?
2: Hey, it was lovely. Lovely.
0: Thank you. So what have you been doing for 10 years in Australia?
1: I've been working as IT support in Federation University first. After COVID, I just do the disability course. So I'm working as a disability service officer. So from last 5 years, I'm doing that.
0: That's such a wonderful contribution to the community.
1: Just helping Australians and other vulnerable people, helping other in participating in community, So, social work,
0: So with your mum in town from India, what sort of things are you going to show her about Adelaide?
1: Firstly, showground. Probably I will take her to the Melbourne on a road trip. So, I want to show her to Melbourne and Sydney. She's here for 1 month,

0: Wonderful. Well, congratulations again. Thank you.
1: Thank you.
0: Maggie, congratulations on becoming an Australian. How long have you been in Australia for?
2: Almost 10 years.
0: What brought you here in the first place?
2: I came as a student and then progressed to permanent resident, and now I'm a citizen of Australia.
0: How do you feel being officially Australian?
2: I feel very, very proud of myself. Yeah.
0: So what's next for you?
2: Enjoying Australia, traveling, eating all your food and just having fun.
0: And so for 10 years already, you've called Australia home. Where are you from originally?
2: Uganda.
0: What was the transition from Uganda to Australia like?
2: It was very hard. So many different things, different culture. It's completely different. Foods, manners of people. It was a big shock. But I'm used to it now and I'm very proud of myself.
0: Do you remember how long it took you to get used to it?
2: Oh, I'm still getting there. It's a long journey, but I feel more confident now than before.
0: Yeah. Well, you look beautiful. Can you describe what you're wearing here?
2: Thank you.
3: I'd say it's a very formal dress, pleated skirt, white cream colour.
0: You're doing a very good job, actually. Well done.
2: My husband is better than me.
0: He's as good as you, at least.
2: He knows me better than I know myself.
0: How did you guys meet?
3: We both lived in the same share house together before we got together.
0: Oh, wow. How long were you housemates before you became more than housemates?
3: About six months.
0: Oh, okay. No mucking around then. That's probably nearly a decade you've been together, is that right?
3: Correct, yes.
0: Oh, how did you propose?
3: I took her up to the lookout of my hometown on the Atherton Tablelands. Just then and there, popped the question and presented the ring. She said yes, of course.
0: Oh, wonderful. Well, congratulations on everything. Happy life in Australia, being Australian, looking gorgeous. Thank you for your time.
4: Yeah, that's just some of the people who became Australians while they're at the Royal Adelaide Show. It was such a great ceremony. I've got some more voices that I'll share with you in a moment as well. It is coming up to 2:45 on 891 ABC Adelaide, South Australia and Broken Hill. On our daily panel, People, Pundits and Pros, we had Simon Williamson, who wanted to know about the retro tech in your world. What are you using that's still retro? And does it still have a place in our modern society? And he also said, would you or even should you choose retro technology over modern technology? I've got a call here from Sophia from Tenterfield. You know, Tenterfield, that's not in South Australia, is it, Sophie?
5: No, it's regional New South Wales. It's near, not far from the Queensland border.
4: Oh, well, so you're visiting South Australia, are you? Whereabouts are you?
5: Well, I'm currently in Saddleworth right now.
4: What's in Saddleworth for you?
5: My roommate has family here. He's visiting and I've come down for the journey.
4: Oh, that's great. Well, how are you enjoying it so far?
5: Oh, I like South Australia. It feels like I'm in another country, but I like it here.
4: Apparently there's been a thick fog rolling over parts of Adelaide. Have you got any fog in Saddleworth at the moment?
5: Oh, it's clear skies here. Oh. Besides the cloudy, looks like it's going to rain. Besides that, there's no fog.
4: And I understand you spent 3 days at the Royal Adelaide Show?
5: Yes, I did, yes.
4: How did you enjoy it?
5: I was fun. I think I brung home a massive goose plushie that's probably the length of my queen bed.
4: Are you going back home by car or are you going to have to try and get that on a plane?
5: Oh, by car.
4: Right, okay. All right, this has worked out well for you then, Sophie. And you wanted to join the conversation about retro tech.
5: Yeah, because this is a bit of a topic I like to bring up, especially amongst people my age. You know, I'm 20, so we talk a lot about how the new modern subscriptions, and you want music on your phone, you've got to pay a subscription, and you need internet. You don't own things, and that's why a lot of us are just being like, you know, oh, we want to bring these CDs back, bring DVDs back, that sort of thing.
4: Yeah, that's so true. When you say we don't actually own these things, do we? They could be easily deleted and lost forever. They're not something that you could put your hand on. They're just sort of there.
5: Like, I've always loved my, I've got quite a bit of a DVD collection, but I still do Netflix streaming and stuff like that. But then you've got, you know, money coming out and you're like, I thought I had that money. No, Netflix took it.
4: Sophie, thanks for listening. Enjoy the rest of your stay. When do you head home?
5: Oh, in a few days, we're going to head home.
4: Oh, thanks for listening. That's really great to have you on board. See you later.

0: worries. Thank you.
1: Bye-bye. Hello, Daisy, who sent a message about the citizenship ceremonies. It says, I've been to a few. They are always beautiful. And I always have tears in my eyes. So uplifting. Let's hope these new people get a great welcome and a happy, safe life here, says Daisy. Okay, good. I've got more information from Vicky from St. Kitts, who helped save an echidna and all these trucks and cars. And she's driving to Victoria. All these trucks and cars stopped while she went and helped an injured echidna. And I had many more questions, and I'm pleased to see that you've got back to me. It says, rescued the echidna on the highway near Keith. I first drove past, then felt bad, and I did a U-turn, parked near it, and noticed it was alive. And hence the rescue. Prickly thing. Yes. Famously very prickly, aren't they, Vicky? Prickly thing curled up. So I had to use my boot and a hard plastic sheet to get it in the bag. Yes, it is in my car in a shopping bag and I'm taking it to the vet in Keith. If there is one, says this. Vicky, you're a marvel. You're just letting your whole quest to go to Victoria be, you're on a side quest now to look after this echidna. Good on you. And if you were in the truck or the car and you saw Vicky with her hard plastic bag and her boot trying to help this poor injured echidna, let me know. 1-300-222-891. Christopher's from Two Wells. Are you into retro tech, Christopher?
2: My kitchen TV and my TV room are all CRT TVs. The radio I listen to you on each morning is that HMV I sent a picture to you.
1: Yes, I remember now, Christopher, your whole place. I've sent this photo. Your living room looks like a bygone era. It's really cool.
2: Thank you. And the transistor radio that you're listening, I'm listening to you or was to ring you, that transistor radio was made by HMV. And I've converted it to run off my battery system that runs the house, which is run by solar panels. So that radio, along with the TV and others, that stays on even regardless of the mains.
1: Yeah.
2: Well, I've had that radio for decades and it works beautifully.
1: Some of these old technologies do just last and last and last, don't they? So long as you look after them and perhaps if you know a little bit on how to fix them when they go belly up, you can have them for generations.
2: Yes, well, it's better than my phone. My other phone, it just stopped texting. To this day, I do not know why it would not text. And it decided that was it. So I had to get a replacement phone. Mm. And I'm still trying to work out how to drive this thing. There are no instructions.
1: Yeah.
2: It's guesstimation. But the other thing, you just turn it on and away it goes.
1: Yes. My phone, which I've had for 6 years, more, I've had it for so many years, and it's a smartphone, and it hasn't changed at all, but I feel like because there are not the hard buttons to press, like you described there, Christopher, it's just all pressing a screen. You forget where things are, and you go, oh, where's that app that I need to pay my bill for such and such? And you spend so long trying to remember how to use it or where the settings are. It's a very frustrating experience. But when you have something with buttons that don't move, your brain just, there's a pathway for that. You know exactly where you're meant to be putting your fingers and where it takes you next.
2: I quite agree with you. And it's the same with the remote control for the TV, isn't it? For the kitchen and the TV room. They're just nice, usable, friendly remote controls. I know that sounds like they're functionally easy to use.
1: Yes. They don't change. They do what they're meant to do. That's good.
2: Yeah, and the thing is that they're user-friendly. A lot of stuff today, you've really got to tear your hair out to get working around.
1: Exactly. We've got more functionality with some of these new devices, but it just drives us all mad, and we don't use half the stuff that it's capable of.
2: Yeah.
1: Christopher, good to hear from you. Thank you, mate. My text number is 0467-922-891. It is 10 minutes away from 2.
3: Evenings with Spence Denny.
4: Number of adolescents who are gambling. Tom Watson.
5: It's pretty shocking, isn't it, Spence? Gaming is a bit of an intro to gambling. These features that you're talking about, loot boxes in particular.
4: What's a loot box, Tom?
5: It's an in-game purchase where players can spend real money to access a random reward inside the game. So it's kind of similar to like a paid lucky dip.
3: Evenings with Spence Denny. 891 ABC Adelaide.

0: live across Adelaide, South Australia and Broken Hill. This is Joe Laverty.
1: 10 to 2, Steve is in Grange. What sort of retro tech have you got in your life, Steve?
2: Retro tech, digital cameras.
1: What sort of digital camera? I mean, that doesn't sound that retro. That sounds like pretty modern to me, the digital part.
2: No, one's from probably about 10, 15 years ago when they started out. They're only about 3 to 5 megapixels and they're real cameras. So you get to look through the viewfinder and take photos. They're still convenient. You don't have to process the photo sometimes. So they're becoming more popular because they're still convenient. But, unlike your mobile phone, they're not sending off notifications every 5 minutes. So you can just concentrate on taking photos.
1: And I think that probably the other big difference between a mobile phone, which you can pick up, turn the camera on, you can take dozens of photos of exactly the same situation, hoping to get whatever best version you can. But when you've got one of those cameras, a digital camera or a film camera, you have to be careful how many you take, right? Because you are eventually going to run out of film, or you're going to run out of space, which makes you a little bit more careful, judicious about the way you're going to use your device.
2: Exactly. Some of these cameras are so old, they use really old memory cards. And the maximum you might be able to fit on a memory card is about 40 photos. Yes. So it's almost like taking film.
1: Yes. And what a joy it is to be limited in life sometimes, Steve. Not in all ways, just some ways.
2: Quality, not quantity sometimes.
1: Yes, that's a better way of saying it, Steve. Thanks for the chat. See ya.
2: No worries.
1: Bye. That's Stephen Grange. Julie's from Broadview. Hello, Julie. What have you got that's retro that you're still holding on to?
3: Oh, I've got an old cordless phone.
1: Oh. So describe it for me. Is that what you're talking to me on now?
3: No, I'm talking on an iPhone because I wouldn't be listening to you on the app.
1: So your cordless telephone, do you actually use it?
3: No.
1: You've just got it.
3: I've just got it there.
1: Why? What are you doing with it?
3: Oh, I might just plug it in and use it, if anything happens to my iPhone.
1: Yes. Have you still got a landline?
3: Yeah.
1: Yes. It's a lot of people, if we would like to get a landline, Julie, and I'd like to have I'd like to have one of the old phones that we used to have.
3: The ones with the dial.
1: Yes,
3: on
1: please.
3: It.
1: Yes, a rotary, that's what I want.
3: Yes.
1: And the rotary, yeah. But when you go to the phone shop, the only ones they have are these really small, almost like mobile phone type phones. And I'm thinking, what's the point of having something roughly like a mobile phone that doesn't have as much functionality rather than a good solid phone like we used to have back in the day?
3: Oh, exactly. But I mean, I love having my cordless phone.
1: Remember when, if you were in a family that had a cordless phone, you were rich. Back in the day?
3: Yes.
1: You were really rich. And you usually only had one friend who had the cordless phone, and it wasn't you, it was somebody else.
3: And then it would be, tied up with the internet noise when we were all on dial-up.
1: That's right. Kids will never know what it was like to have to deal with that. Julie, thanks for the chat. See you later. Greg says, although I have dozens of calculators, I still occasionally use the calculator I bought in uni, and that was 50 years ago, says Greg. I love an old calculator. It's just so tactile, so good. That's my keyboard, but that's what a calculator feels like. Tim's from Heathfield. What are you using that's retro, Tim?
4: Oh, I was actually thinking with the discussion about buttons versus screens, that's actually a currently sort of hot topic in modern vehicles. That EU safety standards are they're going to require physical buttons for certain functions in order to get a five-star safety rating. So that's actually quite an issue.
1: I think actual buttons is a good thing. I don't have a car that has one of those automated screens, but the few times that I've had to drive one, it is impossible to do anything tactilely. You can't reach your hand over to turn things on or off.
4: It's the car I drive most certainly has lots of buttons. I

0: also have a couple of film cameras that still get occasional use. I'm trying to figure out how I can make good use of an old Gestetner duplicator that I've still got sitting in the shed. did a lot of work with that in student days. Uni student publishing
1: what
0: stuff.
1: What was that? A Gestetula what?
0: A Gestetner duplicator.
1: Is it like a photocopier?
0: Predates the photocopiers. It's what they used before photocopiers.
1: Wow, cool.
0: You'd stick a stencil in a typewriter usually, but I actually made the stencils sometimes through a dot matrix computer printer, so that could actually carve a stencil as if it was a typewriter. Or I did know somebody who had a scanner to make the stencils. And I actually did, full multicolor work with different inks through the duplicator. So it was a lot of fun. I kind of, too fond of it to actually get rid of
1: it. No, don't get rid of it. Oh, my gosh, Tim.
0: I've got no idea why I might actually want to use it.
1: Oh, I want to use it. Okay. Everyone will want to use it, Tim. They want to come to your place and use it right now. That apparently was invented in 1881.
0: Thereabouts, but mine, I think, is about a 1970 model, something like that. It's actually electric motor powered.
1: Tim, thank you very much. If you could take a photo, Tim, I would love to see it. I know it's in your shed. You don't have to do it right now. But next time you're in the shed, I'd love to see a photo of it. 0467922891. That is my text number. Matt at Glenside says, I still use something that is 57 years old. It's my body. And it's rapidly aging, says Matt at Glenside. I understand exactly where you're coming from there, Matt. Philip on 0467922891 says, the rechargeable battery in my wind-up camping radio is stuffed and a custom-made battery is expensive, but I still use it to listen to 891 on train with a bit more cranking. I'm looking for a new one, says Philip. So looking for a rechargeable battery in your wind-up camping radio. Oh, is your wind-up camping radio. I see, sorry. It is your wind-up camping radio. So I imagine that it would be a bit tricky to find all the parts you need for that, Philip. Maybe someone listening now knows exactly what you're talking about and how they might fix it. This text came through on 0467922891. My retro tech I've had since I was 7 and it turns on every time, and you've sent me a photo of a green pocket Game Boy. And it still works, does it? Oh, see, these things that just last and last and last. Ray from Allgate says, still using film, including 35mm roll film, 120 and 220, large format 4x5 and large format 8x10. I never stop using film, and although I have a couple of digital cameras, I got much more enjoyment from the film. I also develop and print the film in the darkroom, says Ray from Allgate. That's pretty cool, Ray. You can let me know the old tech you're still using. Peter says calculator, and I still use a slide rule, says Peter. Let me know, 0467922891. That's also the text number you need to have a guess at how many scones were made at the Royal Adelaide Show by the SACWA. The final count is in. We know which of our listeners got it right with their guess in the box at the ABC stage, but you have a go and see how close you can get. You can text me, 0467 922 891. It's time for the news.
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4: Good afternoon, Richard Davies with ABC News. Hundreds of jobs at the Whyalla Steelworks will be cut after efforts to restart the plant's ageing blast furnace were abandoned. Catherine Birmingham reports.
5: It's expected 500 workers at the Whyalla Steelworks will lose their jobs after a decision was made to permanently shut down the furnace, while more than 100 contractors will also be without work. The blast furnace has been offline since April, and efforts to restart it have not been successful. Workers

0: in repairs.
1: They haven't put in place a plan to make sure that that furnace could continue to operate until you could get an alternative in place. And the reason they didn't put that plan in place is because they're so ideologically driven. Everything has to be done with this green bent.
0: The nation's first case of a pelican infected with H5 bird flu has been confirmed by South Australian authorities. The bird was found at Edithburg on the York Peninsula. The state's Environment Minister Emily Burke says a dead sea lion found near Victor Harbour has been sent for confirmatory testing. It follows confirmation of the virus in another sea lion found on Kangaroo Island. South Australia now has 295 confirmed cases of H5 bird flu in animals. An Australian father and his two children have been found dead in a bungalow in Bali in what Indonesian police suspect to be a murder-suicide. Indonesia correspondent Tim Swanston has the details.
2: Badung police have said that they are investigating this suspected murder-suicide. They said that they've found the bodies of 56-year-old Damien John Shaw, along with his 6-year-old son and 4-year-old daughter. Now, their bodies were found inside their home at Kuta on Sunday morning. It's understood that the man's wife was travelling away in Jakarta when she called a neighbour saying that she heard a child crying in the background of a phone call. That neighbour has gone and asked for assistance as they've tried to look into the home unsuccessfully. They've ended up forcing the door down where they've uncovered this fairly distressing scene.
0: One Nation MP Barnaby Joyce says the number of temporary migrants in Australia is turning the country into a caravan park. The party has released its policy to slash immigration numbers by 750,000 over 3 years, which involves big cuts to international students and family visas. Labor has warned the plan would kill the economy, but Mr. Joyce has told News 24 a dramatic move is needed, which includes cracking down on visa overstayers.
3: We're not going to go running around door to door, but you'll pop up, and as you pop up, you'll have to go. We'll even help you out on a plane ticket to get out of here. We're very keen on people who are illegal not to be living in Australia as if they are legal.
0: A private girls' school in Adelaide's Inner East is reviewing how it shares images of its students on social media. Seymour College principal Vanessa Browning says changes to the way images are shared include the use of side profiles and group photos in a bid to de-identify students. She's told 891 ABC Adelaide there was consultation with families earlier this year.
4: AI in particular is just changing every day and transforming every day, and that puts our young people at risk. And we need to teach them about it, but we need, as a school, our most important thing we can do is safeguard our students.
0: To the AFLW in Port Adelaide, ruck Matilda Schultz has signed on until at least the end of the 2030 season. The 21-year-old is the club's back-to-back best and fairest and also claimed her first All-Australian blazer last year. The young gun was already signed on until the end of 2027 and says it's an easy decision to commit for longer. Taking a look at South Australia's weather, showers and isolated thunderstorms in the far northwest, isolated showers developing about southern coastal districts during the afternoon. Port Lincoln 19, Port Pirie 20, Renmark 22, Mount Gambier 17 and Broken Hill 23. Adelaide, cloudy with possible late showers, a top of 18's forecast. It's currently 15.2. Tomorrow and Wednesday, cloudy with a top of 17 degrees. 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
5: For decades, Alan Jones was one of Australia's most powerful voices, a broadcaster who could make or break a career and command an audience of millions. 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So, what happened? 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
7: And Dr. Carl has won an Ig Nobel.
8: Yes, he was doing research into why belly button lint is blue. It's because a lot of our clothes are blue and all of the colours of the clothes coming together into one big blue ball.
7: I don't know that I get belly button lint. Maybe it's the type of fabric I'm wearing. Jacinta, do you get belly button lint?
8: I don't get as much. I think it also has to do with how much hair you have.
7: Hashtag science.
6: Joe Laverty.
7: 6 minutes past two. Your song quiz is here in just a moment. And then we are going to reveal just how many scones the CWA served up at the Country Cafe at the Royal Adelaide Show this year.

0: We did have a scone guessing competition. If you were there, you were invited to put a guess onto a little slip of paper and put it into the drawer, and we had so many guesses. And now I'm inviting you to have a guess online on 0467 922 891. See how close you can get. Trevor from Greenock says, number of scones at the Royal Adelaide Show, 18,326. Greg reckons 23,500. Warren from Port Wollonga reckons 14,347. Jane of Stepney, 24,108. And it goes on and on. So many guesses there. Probably one of the highest guesses that I've got is 72,500 scones, asked Miles from Keith. Oh no, here we go. Ray from Aldgate says 75,647. We've got so many guesses. We will find the closest to being correct in just a moment. You still have a chance on 0467 922 891 if you'd like to have a guess at how many scones were made by the CWA. And a little later, there is a new video game in town which has a lot of people talking. And it does sound like so many other shoot 'em up games that you can get, but this one's based on the Gallipoli campaign in World War One, and it's really historically accurate, as well as the imagery. It's really sharp, precise visuals, and it makes people feel uncomfortable. Well, more than uncomfortable, like there's something wrong with this. So how do you feel? That's actually some of the sound effects from the actual game. How do you feel about this game? Would you play it? Does it make you uneasy? Are you all for it, perhaps? I did have a caller earlier say he's played these kind of games which are based on moments in history, and what they do is you don't enjoy playing them so much, but you can feel, you can get a sense of what it must have been like, and you have therefore a better understanding and a bit more empathy. So how do you feel about it? Let me know on 0467 922 891. And it is we're expecting in about 20 minutes from now to hear from the Premier, Peter Malinauskas, who is, of course, in Whyalla. It was just this morning, a very dark day for Whyalla, just this morning that hundreds of staff and workers have been told they no longer have jobs. And so you will hear from the Premier very shortly about what happens next, not only for these workers, but also for the town of Whyalla. Because it could be years before a new blast furnace is up and running. So what's going to happen next? If you'd like to join the conversation, my telephone number is 1-300-222-891. Here is your song quiz. It's 0.2 of a second. And again. I put it together and even I'm thinking, gosh, that's hard. All right, what do you think that is? 0467 922 891.
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0: The CWA Country Cafe ovens have been switched off for another year. I did get a chance to go and have a look behind the scenes about how much work goes into putting all of those scones together. And my goodness, it is a flurry of activity. Barely a moment to wipe one's brow when they're making the scones. And they had a record-breaking year of scone baking to show for it at the Royal Adelaide Show. This year was the first time that we've done the Great Scone Guess Competition, where you get to submit how many you think the CWA would serve up at the Royal Adelaide Show. And the winner was tantalisingly close, only a few scones off the actual record. Evelyn Dyer is the CWA Country Cafe convener and has been busy today packing up. Hello, Evelyn. No, I don't have Evelyn here. Yep, no, I cannot. Oh, here we go. I'm sorry. Evelyn Dyer, hello.
2: Hello.
0: Hello, sorry, my fault. So how is the pack up going?
2: We're almost done.
0: And so when do you start packing up? Is it late yesterday afternoon?
2: We pack up upstairs in our kitchen, yesterday, and then we pack a few things down here. But today we share a lunch together, and then we pack everything up and put it all away.
0: How many volunteers did you have working with you?
2: We had our committee, which is about 11 people, and we had husbands and, yeah, so not that many of us. Probably

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1: And when do you start preparing for the Royal Adelaide Show for all of these scones?
0: The 2 days before pre-show. So pre-show we do the 2 weeks before, and then the Thursday and Friday before that, we start getting everything out of our cupboards ready for pre-show. And then pre-show we serve the judges, you know, for handicraft and all the judges at the show. And then we start the show on that Saturday.
1: Okay. All right. So give us the pre-show tally for the scones. Do you have that?
0: I do. It's $699. $699 scones.
1: So 699 were sold pre-show.
0: Yes.
1: How many scones were sold in total?
0: In total with the show, it was 18,338.
1: Now, we were asking, that's a huge amount, by the way. Does it feel like it you've is. Made 18,338 scones?
0: I think so.
1: Do you feel it in your arms from having to serve all the scones and move the plates around?
0: Yes. We're very fortunate this year we had some extra scone makers come in later. So that we had scones in the afternoon to sell, because you know what it's like, they come in and they go, I've only come for scones.
1: Yes. In fact, there was someone, we saw the line had stalled and we were told, they actually just ran out of scones. So they're up there making more scones.
0: Yes.
1: And then those people who were waiting in line, they got the hottest, freshest scones.
0: Yes, that's right.
1: So what was the total, for our competition, Evelyn, we were asking for the total sold during the Royal Adelaide Show when it was running proper. So how many were sold then?
0: That would be 17,639.
1: There you go. And the closest is Annette. Annette, how many did you guess?
2: Hello there, Jo. I can recall writing 17,000 and then I can't remember the rest.
1: I can tell you what it was because we've got your little slip of paper.
2: Oh, good.
1: It was 17,635. But I cut you off there, Annette. What were you going to say? You remember what?
2: No, I do remember that I wrote 17,000 and something, but I couldn't tell you the exact amount.
1: How did you come up with that figure? It's so close.
2: Well, I think we did go in and have scones Tuesday, and I saw the tally board there in the tea rooms. And so when it came, we came across to your stage and I saw the competition there, I think I must have multiplied, thinking that's 6,000 and something could be multiplied by around about 3, and then I thought maybe 18,000 sounds an incredible amount. I'll write 17, and that's what I've done.
1: Well, you
2: I
1: were.
2: I can't believe it.
1: I know. This is your new life now, Annette. Whenever anybody needs something estimating, they'll be coming to you.
2: Yeah, I did win a jug full of lolly snakes one time, estimating the right number.
1: Really?
2: But that was a long, long time ago.
1: You have a gift, Annette.
2: I must.
1: Quit your job, go and be a professional guesser.
2: Yeah, well, I might go and buy a lottery ticket, but thank you for giving me the opportunity to be on the radio.
1: Well, do you want to know what your prize is?
2: I think I would like to know, thank you.
1: You've got a CWA goodies hamper, including a special jute shopping bag, cookbooks, a collection of homemade jams, a handy scone cutter. Do you know how to make scones yourself, Annette?
2: I do, yes.
1: Well, this is a handy scone cutter.
2: Great.
1: An official SACWA scone mix and more, plus some 891 ABC Adelaide merch.
2: Lovely. Thank you so much.
1: You are going to be the queen of the scones henceforth. Until next year, you wear that crown, okay?
2: Wonderful.
1: Thank you. Bye-bye.
2: Bye.
1: Evelyn, is that the handy scone cutter? Is that the thing that I saw being used upstairs? It's like eight scone cutters all combined in one thing together.
0: I think it's 3 or 4 on it.
1: Yeah.
0: And that was specially made.
1: Geez, they are handy. They did a very good job.
0: They did, yes.
1: And so what's now for the CWA? Anything else that you can tell us coming up?
0: Not at this point of time. I think

0: We all deserve a rest now.
1: Yes. Will you be back again next year?
0: We will be, yes.
1: Yeah.
0: I love it so much.
1: Yeah. Good to speak with you, Evelyn. Thank you.
0: Thank you.
1: Bye-bye. Evelyn Dyer, CWA Country Cafe convener. This text says, that figure that we gave out, the winning number, 17,639, says that's twice the capacity of the Adelaide Entertainment Centre. I love these strange comparisons that you get. So we're talking about scones. If every scone got a seat in the Adelaide Entertainment Centre, you'd have to have another Adelaide Entertainment Centre. I like that. What other comparisons can we come up with for the number 17,635? How much of the Adelaide Oval would fill that? How many cinemas would, if every scone had a seat at the cinema, how many cinemas would we need? If you put them end to end, which road would it be in Adelaide? If a scone is approximately, what, how much is that? Maybe 4 centimetres in width? Which road would it be in Adelaide if it was 17,635? There were some runners-up, by the way. Lee from Hillbank. Alex from Belair, you were the second runner-up. Christine in St Mary's, third runner-up. Fourth runner-up was Norm from Woodcroft. Fifth runner-up was Shearer from Everett Park. Unfortunately, no CWA pack for you, I don't think. Just the glory. Oh, no, there is a prize. Okay, so you got a special scone mix. Well done. So you can think about scones and how close you came to guessing all of those scones. It is 20 past 2 on 891 ABC Adelaide, South Australia and Broken Hill. Let's have a go at your song quiz. This is what you've got. We'll have some guesses right after this.
2: Nikolai Bailhart's with Drive.
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4: Keith Conlon and Lee Radford reflecting on the history of the show and how it's changed over the years. The old Mad Mouse, reportedly stolen by New South Wales, Stephen says.
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6: That's the Mad Mouse, though, was terrifying. I hated it.
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1: We're expecting the premiere to be with you in about 10 minutes from now. We were told from 2:30. It's not a hard time. He's not going to be timing out, so to speak, to 2:30. So we're expecting around 2:30, and as soon as the premiere is with you from Wyala, we will bring you what he has to say. Even if it means interrupting a song or anything like that, we'll bring it to you straight away. It's 20 past 2 on 891 ABC Adelaide, South Australia and Broken Hill. This is your song quiz. Is the song See My Baby Jive, asks this text. No, it's not. That's from John from Port Lincoln. Nice try. I've never even heard of that song. That sounds fantastic, though. No, that's not right, I'm afraid. If you think, have we got lots of right guesses, have we? No right guesses. All right. Do we need a second clue? All right. I've got a second clue for you, given that we have no correct guesses. You should be able to get it from this for sure. There you go. Do you think you know what it is now? And again, 0467 922 891.
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1: Fight unyielding factions, master authentic weapons. These are some of the enticements that appear on the trailer for a new video game based on the World War I battle at Gallipoli. It's called Gallipoli, Ottoman Fronts, and it's the latest release by Dutch company Black Mill Games, who have made three other games based on World Wars battles. And it's got an Adelaide-based academic asking, what happens when an important historical and cultural moment such as this becomes playable? Joining you now, Dr. Susanna Emery, who is a senior lecturer, game design and digital media at Adelaide University. So what do you make of this game, Dr.

0: Emery.
1: Hi. Well, I think this is a really interesting game. Games can be really powerful. They're really good ways to kind of immerse us in stories and let us revisit elements of history or moments that when we read a book about, we don't quite feel as immersed as we can when we're inside a game. And I think this game in particular was really important because of how important Gallipoli and the Anzacs are to Australians.
0: Do you really think that you can't feel as immersed in a book as you can a game?
1: I feel like, well, I think this is, you know, going on to me personally. I have a PhD in games and I'm a senior lecturer in games design. And I really do believe that when we're reading a book, it's amazing, but we're only getting the perspective of exactly what the author wanted us to hear. So we're only hearing that one side. And when we play a game, we're hearing the side that the designer wanted us to hear, but we're also given an opportunity to make choices within that. So that's things like, it might be what gun do we use? What side do we want to explore? Which direction do we want to move around? Those elements really shine in interactive mediums like games.
0: I was talking about this earlier and asking what people thought about this game. And generally it was, I feel uneasy for some reason. Why? Can you put your finger on why that might be, Dr. Emery?
1: Yes. So a lot of the dialogue that I'm hearing around that is this idea of, and I think it goes back to what I was saying about choice. So people considering, well, if there's choice in games, there wasn't a choice in that event. So people who went through that event experienced it a very specific way, which we can communicate in a book. But in a game, we talked about interactivity being immersive, but it also has that other element where it allows choice. So if there wasn't choice in the real event, but there was choice in the game, how do we balance that? And that comes down to very careful design and things like consultation with experts.
0: Mm. Did that consultation with experts and real consideration around design and how authentic this experience will be for game players, was that undertaken in this instance, do you think?
1: Yes. So it's specifically Black Mirror Games are really, really good at doing so. So they actually hired a historian consultant who's the leading academic in World War One to work with them throughout the development process of the game. And they worked with them on things like what the landscape looks like. So making sure that when you landed in Gallipoli, if you're playing as the British Empire, that it looked accurate, that the landscape was accurate. Things like the weapons, things like what it felt like. So they started from first-person perspective memories and stories that they had to really kind of bring all of that through. And I think that that's so important when we're looking at events like this, that consultation with those who were there or their families or people who hold those stories. Mm.
0: I got a text earlier on this on 0467922891 saying, I think rather than glorifying war, these ultra-realistic shooters show that you are not Rambo and war sucks for everyone involved.
1: Exactly. And I think that it depends on the game, obviously, but in Gallipoli, in this game, it's particularly the case. So the weapons are very hard to use. They, you know, with the consultation with the historians, they made sure that it was hard to use. You can't, for example, stand in front of a guy and use a machine gun. You have to be really far away and hidden and have all the space like you would have traditionally. So it really does show those kind of challenges and not glorifying, but just how hard this is, just how awful war can be.
0: It's really fascinating. And I suppose like all good things, they make us question how we feel about it and how legitimate they are. And a lot of people so far that I've heard from say that they would play this game, not because it sounds like fun, but because they would like to have a sense of the experience.
1: Exactly. And that's why I think games are so powerful, because as well as being that immersive medium, they're also a medium that's accessible to so many more people. So if you're a person who might not pick up a big, heavy textbook about Gallipoli, you can go, oh, I do like playing games. Maybe I can give that a go and see if that gives me a sense of the history that I'd like to explore.
0: Thank you very much for your time, Dr. Susanna Emery, who is a senior lecturer in game design and digital media at Adelaide University. It's 25 past two. We are expected to hear from the Premier in about 5 minutes from now. As soon as he is making himself available to the media, I will take you to him in Whyalla. You're with Joe Laverty, 891 ABC Adelaide, South Australia and Broken Hill.

0: 891 ABC 8, Adelaide, South Australia and Broken Hill. I'm going to interrupt Kate Serebrano because the Premier has just made himself available to speak publicly. 891 ABC Adelaide, South Australia and Broken Hill. I'll take you there now.
1: The Worker Transition Centre here now in Whyalla that's been set up by the State Government and the Federal Government collaboratively. We're here with a number of people today. Maybe if I introduce those who might make a contribution and say a few words. I'm happy to kick off in conjunction with Sebastian. But I'm here this afternoon with the Treasurer of South Australia, who is also, of course, the Minister for Energy and Mining. I'm also very glad to be joined by Assistant Minister Ben, who is the Assistant Minister to me in all things related to copper and steel in our state. Sebastian Harms from Cordamentha, everybody will know, and he'll say a few words just to get us started. And then also I'll hear from Sebastian, then I'll say a few things, then we'll hear from Tom, then we'll hear from His Worship, and I want to thank Phil for his leadership in Whyalla over a period in time that's seen a lot of change and still more yet to come. Yeah. And I'm really grateful for the close and collaborative working relationship the State Government has with the Whyalla City Council. Then I think we'll hear from Shane. We've got a number of unions, of course, on site between the AWU, the AMWU, the CPU and the CFMEU. The AWU being the larger union. Shane will say a few words on behalf of union representatives, and then we'll hear from Craig as well from the Hallett Group. It's also good to have Eddie here as well. So there's a bit to work through, and then of course no doubt there'll be a lot of questions, as there well should be, because this is an important day. So I'll hand over to Sebastian, who'll explain where we're at, and then I'll have to add a few words after that.
2: Good afternoon. So today at the Steelworks we announced the closure of the blast furnace. We will from here undertake consultation with the unions and our employees. This takes the full-time equivalent employees at the blast furnace, at the steelworks, the port and the mine from 1,700 down to about 1,200. That exact number will be yet to be seen once we undertake consultation. So what we've done here is we've looked at the blast furnace through a lens of four things. They are safety, the assets to recovery, the cost of the recovery, and the will of the interested parties with respect to the blast furnace. At the end of the day, the blast furnace made the decision itself. We've got to a point where it's simply unsustainable to continue the blast furnace recovery, and the failure of the blast furnace is inevitable. So today we've made the decision to close the blast furnace. This will impact the blast furnace itself, steel making, and approximately 500 jobs. So we'll take the business from about 1,700 jobs to about 1,200 jobs. What we're doing now is we're importing bloom, or slab, as it's become known, to continue to run the rolling mills. So that will mean we've still got a fully operational mine out at SMR. We'll continue to run the rolling mills, and those people who have been so integral to try and bring this blast furnace back up will continue their employment here in Whyalla. Wherever possible, we'll undertake what's called redeployment. We'll undertake what's called voluntary redundancies, but I've got to also be very honest, there will be forced redundancies in this scenario. So the business will continue to run. We are still going through the sale process. Ideally, we would have been in a position where we would have been able to announce the sale at the same time as this resizing of the steelworks. Unfortunately, we're not quite there yet. So we will undertake the process to downsize the business, continue to run the rolling mills, the mine and the port, whilst we go through the sale process. I'll stop there and I'll hand back.
1: Thanks, Sebastian. So with Sebastian and Cordamentha having made the decision to close the blast furnace, that provides an opportunity for the state government, collaboratively with the Commonwealth, to kick into gear and start to roll out the transition process as we were planning to do at any event. A couple of points there worth making. First thing is this blast furnace has been in place for over 60 years. It is an old, clapped out blast furnace that has not been well cared for or looked after, particularly by the previous owner. The blast furnace has undertaken at least three relines since it was first commissioned in 1965, but the last reline was over 20 years ago in 2005. So at some point or another, the blast furnace's life was coming to an end. it's occurred a little bit sooner than what we otherwise would have appreciated it go on to. But we accept the reality of the decision that Court of Method has made in conjunction not just with the interests of the safety of the people that work there, but also the future operations more broadly of the plant. Our interest as a government, first and foremost, has to be the long-term future of Whyalla, to ensure that we preserve steelmaking in Whyalla in a way that is economic and commercial for the long term. And those plans remain on track. Nothing that occurs today disrupts or undermines our ability to deliver the long-term vision of Whyalla, which is to have a new steelmaker with new equipment and new technology making steel in a way that sets Whyalla up for the long term. That doesn't change. The decision of who will operate the steelworks into the future, because we're now down to the final two bidders, will still be made before Christmas. We are on track to deliver on that objective. This is something that I'm in regular conversations with the federal government about, including with the Prime Minister directly. In fact, I met with the Prime Minister about it as recently as a couple of weeks ago. So that process remains in train. Beyond the long-term future of Whyalla and steelmaking in this city for the benefit of the country, our other consideration, of course, is the people of Whyalla, but particularly those who work in and around the blast furnace now. As Sebastian outlined, that will have an impact on staffing numbers there. So we've been putting in place, given that there was always a risk, well, not a risk this was occurred, this was an inevitable an event, but given the risk it would happen sooner than we'd like, to put in place a transition package and a support package, which we're able to now announce today. That's a 50-50 support, 50-50 funding split between us and the Commonwealth on a $10.2 million package. So we roll out a $10.2 million package, which has within everything on it. I'll say that again. We roll out a $10.2 million package, jointly funded between the state government and the federal government, that does worker support, it does counselling, it does everything from reskilling and training, reaccreditation for existing skills that might be transferable, providing support for contractors that may need it. This is a comprehensive package to provide support where we can. Beyond that, there is also the concern

0: the workers who will be made redundant and what happens to their entitlements. One of the great virtues of this administration being supported by the state and federal government is that we are able to ensure that any worker being made redundant through both involuntary basis but also a non-voluntary basis is paid their full entitlements. So every worker that is made redundant through this process will receive their full entitlements, which to the great credit of the union movement are very generous. These workers who are being made redundant get access to conditions under their enterprise agreement, which are very solid indeed, which is a credit to the union movement for being able to negotiate that on their behalf. As a government, with the federal government, we are splitting those payments 50-50 as well. So this is a lot of people who will take up a redundancy on a voluntary basis, some on an involuntary basis, but all of their entitlements will be paid in full, and that's an important principle. Beyond that, the government, and I want to thank the Treasurer and also the Assistant Minister for leading the efforts in this regard, beyond that, we've also been engaging with major employers in and around the Upper Spencer Gulf to ensure that any work that they're looking for might be easily transferred out of the blast furnace. We understand that BHP are looking at least 100 people. I want to thank Craig here from Hallett, who are looking for a number of people as well. And there are other mining operations in around Whyalla that will be ready to take up a number of the people that otherwise want to stay in the workforce who are being made redundant. And that's important. That actually adds up to a sizeable chunk of the workforce that'll relatively seamlessly transition from a redundancy, where they get a good payout, into new work. But that won't necessarily account for absolutely everybody. The other thing that we've actually got our minds on is making sure that we don't lose anyone from the steelmaking operations or wider more broadly that we're going to need for what's coming down the line, which is a new owner of the steelworks completely recapitalising the plant. Again, I make this point. The blast furnace that is being closed today is over 60 years old. Its days were numbered. It was always the intention that it would close. We would have liked it to last a little bit longer, but alas, it hasn't been able to. But the new owner will still have to recapitalise in the steelworks to bring in new equipment, new technology, to ensure that we retain a sovereign steelmaking capability in this country. Final thing I'd say is this. In offices like this one, it's impossible to appreciate this, and it will be impossible to really communicate it in such a way that does justice to it down a television camera. But we were, Tom and Lawrence and I were really keen to be here with representatives of the unions and the workers, but be on the ground looking workers in the eye this morning. These are good people that have worked incredibly hard. The very fact that we've got steelmaking in this country in no small part is only because of the men and women that have been working on this blast furnace, trying to keep it alive for as long as they have. This thing, for all intents and purposes, this thing should not be operating, right? And it's only been able to survive because there are so many dedicated men and women who have kept it alive. And our thanks are with them, understanding that we've now got a bit of a stockpile of billet that allows the rest of the steelworks to operate. If these men and women weren't able to keep the blast furnace going for as long as they have, there'd be other people who would have lost their jobs already. These are good people, good, soul-to-the-earth, hard-working people that really have achieved the impossible. And I can't thank them enough. They have been very much a backbone of the operations here for a considerable period of time. And today, more than anything else, we just stand with them. On that note, I'll hand over to Tom to say a few words. Then we'll hear from the Mayor, Shane, and then Craig, and then, of course, happy to answer any questions.
1: Whyalla's long-term future is not about one particular blast furnace. It's about the long-term, nearly $2 billion recapitalisation. We've got two bidders who are fighting very hard to get access to, most importantly, the mineral resources that are in the ground here, very valuable magnetite resources. But ultimately, to get hold of those resources, you need to operate a steelworks. So the pit-to-port indenture, the framework that Thomas Playford first established,

0: stands to this day. And what that will see is while the blast furnace has gone cold, what you'll see is still a lot of heat in here in Whyalla, because what we've got coming is a big recapitalisation. One of the parties is one of the largest steelmakers in the world. One of the other parties is partnering with some of the largest steelmakers in the world. One way or another, Whyalla is going to continue to make steel. And what we're keen on doing is making sure that we can keep that workforce to make sure that they can operate this new 21st century steelworks that we'll be building here. The other thing I want to talk about as well is the other opportunities that are in Whyalla. The state government is currently in a process to having a tender process for a massive multi-billion dollar desalination plant to be built here in Whyalla with a pipeline to Olympic Dam. Simultaneously, Olympic Dam are looking at a multi-billion dollar expansion of their smelter and their mine concentrator growth and the expansions of their mines and the beginning of a new mine at Oak Dam. All of that combined is a total of nearly $25 billion worth of opportunities here in the Upper Spencer Gulf. And that's going to take people. That's going to take expertise, which is why you've got the Hallets, why you've got the Peak Iron, why you've got the BHPs who are looking at the workforce here in Whyalla with a little bit of envy. And there's an interesting stat that I like to talk about when BHP made it very clear to me about what their intentions were. Of the nearly 3,000 direct employees that work at Olympic Dam, only 17 are not directly living here in South Australia. They like to employ locals. Whyalla has a regular service by bus to Olympic Dam, so they are very keen to try and maximise and utilise that workforce. But the blast furnace going cold, it is a sad day, but this is part of the process that we've always knew would occur, whether it was at the sale or before. Now, the blast furnace has chosen the timing of its exit on its own. We wanted to make sure that we could have the raw materials that were there. I also want to thank Jindal for making sure that there are available shipments of bloom to keep the steelworks operational here for steelmaking in the long term, the rolling mills operational. That's keeping South Australians employed. And that is also a very, very good outcome. The Premier's made it very clear today in speaking to the workers that we're making sure that all their redundancies will be met in full, thanks to the excellent work that the union movement has done to negotiate first-class redundancy provisions.
1: That is Treasurer Tom Koutsantonis, before him Premier Peter Malinauskas, live from Whyalla. So you've heard that now. How are you feeling, particularly if you are in Whyalla? There seem to be a lot of really positive statements, a lot of support for Whyalla, saying they're setting Whyalla up for the future. The people of Whyalla, how important they are working in around the blast furnace. They've got you in mind as well. They've got this transition package, a $10.2 million transition package. They're split 50-50 with the feds and South Australia, which includes worker support, counselling, training, contractor support, redundancies with full entitlements. And interestingly, I've had quite a few texts today from people saying, where's the union in all of this? But you heard both Tom Koutsantonis and the Premier give a big shout out to the union there. So we're working behind the scenes, it would seem. So how are you feeling in Whyalla? Does this make you feel any better? They say that they should know by Christmas. They should have that decision on who the new owner is going to be. And as the Tom Koutsantonis says, the Treasurer said, Whyalla is more than just the blast furnace after all. So let me know your thoughts. 1300 222 891. That's my text number. I have also today asked you what you think about this game, this Gallipoli game, first-person shooter game, historically very, very accurate. George is in Wakery. You were listening to that chat about the Gallipoli game. What did you think? Would you play it?
2: Joe, I'm not suggesting that older people don't play video games. I'm not suggesting that at all, but no, it's not the kind of activity I undertake. I undertake dancing nowadays. That's my
1: that's
2: activity.
1: Yeah,
2: that's very, very
1: probably
2: good.
1: Better for you, but, George.
2: Yeah, but I listened with interest. My children and son-in-laws and grandkids all play games, and nephews and nieces and all the rest of it, which is all well and good and fine. But when the person specifically spoke about the Gallipoli game,

0: I'm not quite sure what to think of it at this point in time. For Australia as a nation, I feel there are a couple of things that for us as a nation are almost sacrosanct, and they are the sacrifice the sacrifice made at Gallipoli, and the other one is the sacrifice made on the Kokoda Trail. For us as a nation, and it's only my opinion, for us as a nation, those things are incredibly dear and important to us as a nation.
1: Well, George, I think that a lot of people would agree with you there. Thank you, George. George and Wakery, and stick with dancing rather than video games is definitely much better for you. John has sent a text on 0467 922 891 saying, my granddad was in Gallipoli, and the second day he got Dr. Day's pay for swearing too close to a commissioned officer. I'm sure I would have been pretty poor if I had been there. Thanks, Pop, RIP, says John. Another text says, a video game of war caters to our base human instinct toward violence. Arguably, it is a safe catharsis and sublimation for aggression. It is not respectful to introduce a tragedy as Gallipoli to this medium. It is like using porn as a medium for love poetry, says this text. Maybe you agree with that, maybe you disagree. Steve on Kangaroo Island says, how on earth can you make a game out of the worst military defeat that concluded with such a horrendous loss of Australian lives, says Steve. Actually, in this article that we read by, which was co-written by that academic that we spoke to earlier, Dr. Susanna Emery from Adelaide University, said it's that word, game, that is probably the thing that makes us so uncomfortable, and that you play it. That maybe if you reframed it in a different way, we would be less uncomfortable. If you want to experience it, for example, if you want to empathize with it, then maybe it would sit with us a little bit better. Another text says, I don't think anyone complained when D-Day landings first encountered games. Hopefully someone will pick up on valuable history. Windmill are known for bringing a lot of historical accuracy to their games. And another text says, I find it offensive the word game is used in the context of Gallipolian war in general, says Ian. Thank you for all of your thoughts on that. At 0467 922 891, this is your song quiz. That's what I gave you when it was just a short one. Is it Boomtown Rats, I Don't Like Mondays, asked this text. No, it's not. And Suzanne is from Edwardstown. Hello, Suzanne. Give it away. What is today's song quiz?
2: Today's song is Moving Pictures, What About Me?
1: You are exactly right, Suzanne. Thank you so much. See you later.
2: I saw the countdown. It was a good clip.
1: Oh, what was the clip like? Can you tell me?
2: Fantastic. Yeah. Oh, it's wonderful. With all the drums in the background packing. Banging the drums to the song, it was really good. I enjoyed it.
1: Oh, thank you, Suzanne. See you later. And if you're listening in the regions, never mind. If you're listening in the regions, you will have Narelle Graham with you in about 10 minutes from now. But let's hear the song. What's this going on? What have I put the wrong thing in here? Yeah, here we go. This is your song.

0: There you go. Congratulations if you guessed the song quiz today. And congratulations if you're listening in the regions. It's time to go hang out with Narelle Graham.
1: Immigration has shaped modern Australia, but as the country grows, debates around migration and multiculturalism are intensifying. 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And just what is our national identity? It's a big discussion about the kind of country we want to be.
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0: Nikolai Balhartz is going to be with you for Drive. Let me just read one of these texts, Nikolai. This has come through from Darren in Happy Valley, who says, I have friends in Whyalla and I'm gutted for them. Yes, Whyalla is more than the Gupta Steelworks, but see what's left in 10 years and that will be what's more than the steelworks. On the plus side, says Darren rather glibly, if you believe the news hype, AI will eliminate all of us in 20 years by the time the new furnace arrives. That news is, did you hear that today? About the major AI company saying you've got to slow it down because if not, in the next 6 to 18 months, AI will just eliminate us all.
4: It's a bit, not the best, not the headline you particularly want to hear when you're getting ready for work, is it?
0: No, it was not.
4: Or getting ready for the day? No.
0: No. What's on your program today?
4: Well, of course, we'll keep talking about Whyalla because, as you say, I mean, it's huge on so many fronts, the number of workers that right now are trying to figure out what they're going to do next. So you'll hear from the Treasurer and Mining and Energy Minister this afternoon. That'll be after 5:30 because he's basically in meetings. Until then, he's coming out of meetings.
0: Oh, he's actually in a press release right now. You can still see him on there. Yeah, that's where he is right now. Yeah. So just get that out of the way and then he'll be straight over to speak to you.
4: Yeah. So, I mean, there are a lot of questions that come up, of course, because if the idea is that and certainly that's what has been described, if the idea is that the steelworks has a long future ahead of it, well, if you've got 500 people that leave, and presumably for at least a portion of those people would leave Whyalla, some might be able to find other work, but probably not all of them. What happens when the new buyer is confirmed and they get this new version of the electric arc furnace in, and presumably everything gets back to where people want it to be? How do you find that workforce again? I mean, I guess you just have to rebuild it. So,
0: And it could be years before any new furnace is up and running. And then the skills required to run an arc furnace as opposed to the one they've currently got is...

0: Maybe they're transferable, but it's completely different
1: different
0: technology.
1: Skills,
0: they could be skilled up, I'm sure.
1: So yeah, so we'll be and we'll head to Wyale to find out how people are feeling on a day like today. So we'll be discussing that, what this means for the sale process as well, because I know that while the Premier and the Treasurer have both been at pains to say, well, whoever buys it is not going to keep this blast furnace going anyway, they're going to get rid of it. You still think surely this would not be an incentive to a potential buyer if you were maybe buying a steelworks with a furnace that's on the way out versus one that doesn't work.
0: I think they've got something like $2 billion worth of incentives, haven't they?
1: Yes, to get
0: like,
1: that.
0: Oh, that is a bit of a hindrance, but don't worry. There's plenty of money, both from the state and the federal government, to hopefully keep it going. And then there are all these other things that come with the deal as well, including parcels of land that would be good for mining and a bunch of other things that come along with it that would make it hopefully the incentive they need.
1: So we'll talk about that. But there's lots of other things going on today as well. Of course, the news that Hindley Street is probably going to become a one-way street. But also alongside that, I mean, we'll obviously talk about the ramifications of things like traffic and, if you're getting a rideshare service or a taxi, how is that going to work in terms of getting flow through? I mean, I wonder how many people already use Hindley Street as a commuting street. You know, I don't think too many people are just... I think you tend to go somewhere else anyway. So whether or not it will add to congestion, because, you know, some of the other calls have been turned into a pedestrian, to turn into the mall, basically.
0: Yes.
1: So we'll be discussing that this afternoon as well. But also the idea of, you know, the word that I love that people use for Hindley Street, gritty. It's a gritty street. Yeah. I think that actually is quite a good descriptor, because it's quite an evocative kind of image. But it's also kind of true. It is a bit gritty.
0: It is.
1: Do we want a gritty street slash area? Do we need a gritty street slash area? Or, you know, we kind of, one of the things that was being discussed this morning is, if you do all this beautifying works, so you put trees in, planter boxes, and make it nice, make it pretty, nice seats and everything, you get a higher end of clientele in terms of stores that might open there. So does Hindley Street become more like the mall in that sense as well? You know, I mean, I think most people would say probably we don't need however many, is it 17 convenience stores?
0: Yeah, and I heard on breakfast this morning they being described as a convenience store is a last resort tenant.
1: Yes, yeah.
0: Which I thought, how would you feel if you were a convenience store owner and you're a proud business owner?
1: I imagine it's that particular kind of convenience store.
0: The ones that would go to a gritty street like Hindley Street.
1: Yeah, and sell American candy that no one ever seems to buy, but a whole lot of illegal cigarettes.
0: So they don't mind so much being told that they're the last. They're like, that's right, I was the last one. That's why I got this place so cheap.
1: So, yes, I'd love your thoughts on the future of Hindley Street. How do you think it should look at the end of all of this?
0: You're very funny, Nikolai. Thank you very much. I did get a text here saying gritty equals seedy. Very true. Send Nikolai your text, 0467-922-891. It's 3 o'clock.
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3: 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That is something that will definitely be a focus.
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4: Good afternoon, Richard Davies with ABC News. The Premier, Peter Malinauskas, has confirmed around 500 people will lose their jobs at the Whyalla Steelworks, but says efforts are underway to redeploy them in local industries. It's the result of what the Premier called an inevitable failure in the steelworks' ageing blast furnace, and brings the total workforce down from 1,700 to 1,200. A $10.2 million support package to retrain workers has also been announced, while BHP has agreed to take on at least 100 workers. Mr. Malinauskas says this doesn't change plans to announce a new buyer for the steelworks by Christmas.
5: Nothing that occurs today disrupts or undermines our ability to deliver the long-term vision of Whyalla, which is to have a new steelmaker with new equipment and new technology making steel in a way that sets Whyalla up for the long term.
4: Five more South Australian bird flu cases have been confirmed since yesterday, including the first pelican to test positive in Australia. The bird was found at Edithburgh on the York Peninsula, while another sea lion at Victor Harbour has been sent away for testing.

0: AFL Players Association CEO James Gallagher says the last 24 hours have been a reminder of the abuse, harm and racism its members face. Mr. Gallagher says the comments made are abhorrent and unacceptable. He says Dawson and Archie have shown leadership in calling out the bad behaviour. Federal Labor Minister Tanya Plibersek has slammed One Nation leader Pauline Hanson for comments she made about Indigenous Australians. Speaking on a podcast last year about schools teaching Aboriginal history, Senator Hanson questioned what Indigenous Australians have done for the country, calling them the most primitive race on earth. Minister Plibersek has told News 24 Pauline Hanson doesn't know what she's talking about.
1: I think this proves that there's no group in society that Pauline Hanson isn't prepared to kick down on, for a start. And I think it's only someone who doesn't know anything about Aboriginal and Torres Strait Islander culture who could call it primitive.
0: A prominent athlete is giving evidence at the trial of broadcaster Alan Jones, alleging Mr. Jones kissed him on the mouth without his consent at a public event. Isabel Rowe reports.
2: An athlete known as Complainant M is the third of six complainants to give evidence in Alan Jones's trial for indecent assault and sexual touching. Mr. Jones has been charged with one count of each charge in relation to this complainant and has pleaded not guilty. The man has told the court he knew Mr. Jones socially and the broadcaster would often kiss him on the cheek as a greeting. But he said at an event in 2015, Mr. Jones got up from his table and kissed him on the mouth as he walked past. He said he was in disbelief and embarrassed. He told the court the broadcaster sent him a text hours later saying he wanted to be kissing the athlete all night. The trial continues.
0: The federal government is being cautioned against repeating its fuel excise discount as petrol prices continue to rise. The price of Brent crude oil is hovering around its highest level since late May and close to the peak at the start of April as an impasse in Middle East negotiations continues. It's fueled speculation there could be another round of cuts to the fuel excise, but economist Saul Eslake warns that would put further pressure on inflation.
3: The three-month halving of the excise and the suspension of the road user charge for heavy vehicles cost the budget $4.2 billion. And then there was a further cost because it was extended at half that rate for a further month. So it would be expensive at a time when the Reserve Bank wants it to rein in deficits as a contribution to reducing inflationary pressures.
0: Taking a look at South Australia's weather, showers and isolated thunderstorms in the far northwest, isolated showers developing about southern coastal districts during the afternoon. Port Lincoln 19, Port Pirie 20, Renmark 22, Mount Gambier 17, Broken Hill 23, Adelaide cloudy with possible late showers, a top of 18 is forecast, it's currently 16 degrees, tomorrow cloudy with a top of 17. ABC News.
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7: John Whelan, can you give us some more detail of how this bridge will sit over part of the Hindmarsh Cemetery?
13: There'll be nothing permanent built into the cemetery itself. The actual bridge edge of it or the abutment, that's sort of onto the boundary. And then as the bridge curves around, there's a slight bit that will extend over the cemetery. So we've done this quite delicately for many of those that may be affected.
4: Drive.
7: Welcome to another week of the Drive program. Thank you for joining us over the course of the afternoon. So much to talk through. Of course, we'll bring you the latest on the situation at Whyalla in just a few moments. Hundreds of workers losing their jobs. You'll find out some of the details about why that decision has been made, what kind of supports will be put in place. Lots of other things we'll be talking about over the course of the afternoon as well, though. We'll be speaking about the future of Hindley Street, $50 million going towards upgrading and revitalising Hindley Street. The plan at the moment, make it one way, so it'll go from east to west. And as part of that, the footpaths will be widened. They're going to try and make it look a bit prettier as well, with trees and extra kind of places to sit and those kinds of things. Is that the kind of future that Hindley Street needs? As I was mentioning to Joe earlier, gritty is a word that gets used about Hindley Street as a descriptor from time to time. Do we need a gritty

0: Isley Street or a less gritty Isley Street or just no grit at all, if I can really torture that that term, do you think it's time for an upgrade to Hindley Street? What kind of experience would you like to have if you make your way down there, both during the day and, of course, at night time as well? If you've got thoughts on that, the text line, the phone line open to you right through the program, 0467 922 891 or 1300 222 891. Also this afternoon, as you were hearing in ABC News, incredibly distressing messages have been sent to a number of Crows players after their loss in the finals at the weekend. And as part of that, the Crows say they've passed that information on to police. So we're going to take a look more broadly at what kind of legal ramifications can there be if threats are made to you on social media, or if you make threats against someone else. Where's the line from saying something really nasty and offensive? And this goes, I think it's fair to say, well beyond that. But if you talk more generally, a nasty, upsetting message that's sent versus one that starts to threaten personal safety, what kind of ramifications can there be? And how much more is this happening, given social media allows people to contact each other in a way that maybe they weren't able to before? So we'll talk about all of that very soon. But as I say, the big news of the day, hundreds of workers in Whyalla will be losing their jobs as a result of a decision to permanently shut down the blast furnace at the South Australian town's steelworks. So 500 workers will be out of a job, as well as 100 contractors working at the site as well. A press conference is actually still underway at the moment. It began, though, with Cordamantha Administrator Sebastian Harms.
1: Today at the steelworks, we announced the closure of the blast furnace. We will, from here, undertake consultation with the unions and our employees. This takes the full-time equivalent employees at the blast furnace, at the steelworks, the port and the mine from 1,700 down to about 1,200. That exact number will be yet to be seen once we undertake consultation. So what we've done here is we've looked at the blast furnace through a lens of four things. They are safety, the assets to recovery, the cost of the recovery, and the will of the interested parties with respect to the blast furnace. At the end of the day, the blast furnace made the decision itself. We've got to a point where it's simply unsustainable to continue the blast furnace recovery, and the failure of the blast furnace is inevitable. So today we've made the decision to close the blast furnace. This will impact the blast furnace itself, steel making, and approximately 500 jobs. So we'll take the business from about 1,700 jobs to about 1,200 jobs. What we're doing now is we're importing bloom, or slab as it's become known, to continue to run the rolling mills. So that will mean we've still got a fully operational mine out at SMR. We'll continue to run the rolling mills, and those people who have been so integral to try and bring this blast furnace back up will continue their employment here in Whyalla. Wherever possible, we'll undertake what's called redeployment. We'll undertake what's called voluntary redundancies. But I've got to also be very honest, there will be forced redundancies in this scenario. So the business will continue to run. We are still going through the sale process. Ideally, we would have been in a position where we would have been able to announce the sale at the same time as this resizing of the steelworks. Unfortunately, we're not quite there yet. So we will undertake the process to downsize the business, continue to run the rolling mills, the mine and the port, whilst we go through the sale process.
0: So that's some of what Sebastian Harms, the administrator for Cordamantha, had to say. Of course, they're the group that are running the steelworks while new buyer is finalised. Two companies still in the running for that process. The Premier, Peter Malinauskas, spoke as well.
2: Our interest as a government, first and foremost, has to be the long-term future of Whyalla, to ensure that we preserve steelmaking in Whyalla in a way that is economic and commercial for the long term. And those plans remain on track. Nothing that occurs today disrupts or undermines our ability to deliver the long-term vision of Whyalla, which is to have a new steelmaker with new equipment and new technology making steel in a way that sets Whyalla up for the long term. That doesn't change. The decision of who will operate the steelworks into the future, as we're now down to the final two bidders, will still be made before Christmas. We are on track to deliver on that objective. This is something that I'm in regular conversations with the federal government about, including with the Prime Minister directly. In fact, I met with the Prime Minister about it as recently as a couple of weeks ago. So that process remains in train.

Beyond the long-term future of Whyalla and steelmaking in this city for the benefit of the country, our other consideration, of course, is the people of Whyalla, particularly those who work in and around the blast furnace now. As Sebastian outlined, that will have an impact on staffing numbers there. So we've been putting in place, given that there was always a risk, well, not a risk this was occurred, this was an inevitable an event, but given the risk it would happen sooner than we'd like, to put in place a transition package and a support package, which we're able to announce today. That's a 50-50 support, 50-50 funding split between us and the Commonwealth on a $10.2 million package. So we roll out a $10.2 million package, which has within everything on it. I'll say that again. We roll out a $10.2 million package, jointly funded between the state government and the federal government, that does worker support, it does counselling, it does everything from reskilling and training, re-accreditation for existing skills that might be transferable, providing support for contractors that may need it. This is a comprehensive package to provide support where we can. Beyond that, there is also the concern for the workers who will be made redundant and what happens to their entitlements. One of the great virtues of this administration being supported by the state and federal government is that we are able to ensure that any worker being made redundant through both involuntary basis but also a non-voluntary basis is paid their full entitlements. So every worker that is made redundant through this process will receive their full entitlements, which to the great credit of the union movement are very generous. These workers who are being made redundant get access to conditions under their enterprise agreement which are very solid indeed, which is a credit to the union movement for being able to negotiate that on their behalf. As a government, with the federal government, we are splitting those payments 50-50 as well. So this is a lot of people who will take up a redundancy on a voluntary basis, some on an involuntary basis, but all of their entitlements will be paid in full, and that's an important principle. Beyond that, the government, and I want to thank the Treasurer and also the Assistant Minister for leading the efforts in this regard, beyond that, we've also been engaging with major employers in and around the Upper Spencer Gulf to ensure that any work that they're looking for might be easily transferred out of the blast furnace. We understand that BHP are looking at least 100 people. I want to thank Craig here from Hallett, who are looking for a number of people as well. And there are other mining operations in around Whyalla that will be ready to take up a number of the people that otherwise want to stay in the workforce who are being made redundant. And that's important. That actually adds up to a sizeable chunk of the workforce that'll relatively seamlessly transition from a redundancy, where they get a good payout, into new work. But that won't necessarily account for absolutely everybody. The other thing that we've actually got our minds on is making sure that we don't lose anyone from the steelmaking operations or wider more broadly that we're going to need for what's coming down the line, which is a new owner of the steelworks completely recapitalising the plant. Again, I make this point. The blast furnace that is being closed today is over 60 years old. Its days were numbered. It was always the intention that it would close. We would have liked it to last a little bit longer, but alas, it hasn't been able to. But the new owner will still have to recapitalise in the steelworks to bring in new equipment, new technology, to ensure that we retain a sovereign steelmaking capability in this country. Final thing I'd say is this. In offices like this one, it's impossible to appreciate this, and it will be impossible to really communicate it in such a way that does justice to it down a television camera. But we were, Tom and Lawrence and I were really keen to be here with representatives of the unions and the workers, but be on the ground looking workers in the eye this morning. These are good people that have worked incredibly hard. The very fact that we've got steelmaking in this country in no small part is only because of the men and women that have been working on this blast furnace, trying to keep it alive for as long as they have. This thing, for all intents and purposes, this thing should not be operating, right? And it's only been able to survive because there are so many dedicated men and women who have kept it alive. And our thanks are with them, understanding that we've now got a bit of a stockpile of billet that allows the rest of the steelworks to operate.

0: right? If these men and women weren't able to keep the blast furnace going for as long as they have, there'd be other people who would have lost their jobs already. These are good people, good, soul of the earth, hardworking people that really have achieved the impossible. And I can't thank them enough. You know, they have been very much a backbone of the operations here for a considerable period of time. And today, more than anything else, we just stand with them.
1: So someone with the Premier, Peter Malanaskas, had to say, just to recap some of that news, just over $10 million, a package has been put together to provide support and training to workers that'll be jointly funded by the federal and state governments. Workers will be getting their full entitlement. So the Premier confirmed as part of that press conference as well, the cost of those redundancies is estimated to be between $60 to $80 million. And that'll be co-funded between the state and Commonwealth governments, and that other businesses, including Hallett and BHP, are ready to pick up some of those workers. 17 past three is the time on Drive on 891 ABC Adelaide. Nikolai Bailhart's with you. We're talking about this news that's just come through in the past hour, less than that, 45 minutes, of hundreds of workers in Whyalla losing their jobs now that the decision has been made to permanently shut down the blast furnace. A lot of your texts, thoughts coming through on this. 0467 922 891 is the text number. Richard at Parkside says, if the steelworks are such a vital component of our future sovereign manufacturing capability, why don't they nationalise it? And let's nationalise all essential services while we're at it and abandon the fail model of neoliberal privatisation. Peter at Eden Hills says the government stuffed it with Sanjeev Gupta. Surely they should have checked him out more before going ahead. Why don't the SA government put the money for the bike racing track and the golf course towards hospitals and Whyalla instead? And another person, Harry, says a steelworks without a blast furnace is like a farmer without any land. Feels like that. I'm sure we were all assured a state-of-the-art electric arc furnace made in Italy when the federal government chucked in $2.5 billion to this sinking ship. Let's get real. Whyalla and Port Pirie is just the Ford and Holden car industry all over again. How do you feel about this? 0467 922 891. Well, the Mayor of Whyalla, Phil Stone, spoke about how today's news will impact the city.
2: The local community has been aware for a long time that this day would arrive. Yeah, in a perfect world, it would have been nice for the blast furnace to last out till the next hot technology is here and operating. It hasn't. Our community, in some respects, will breathe a sigh of relief that this announcement has been made. And of course, Mr. Premier, there's just one other announcement we're waiting on from you, and then the community will know how they're going forward. I'm not a steelmaker. I would never fully understand and appreciate the efforts that our workforce have been through for the last few months in working so hard and dedicated to trying to get that blast furnace restarted. So I acknowledge, I respect them, what they have done for the community, and what our government has also done. I am fully aware they have been working solidly behind the scenes, getting ready for the future. The additional packages that are being announced are to help us move forward. Our workforce. Yes, it's often a trite statement, Whyalla is a resilient city, the workers, the people, we've had our ups and downs. This is essential. There is no other way out but to close the blast furnace, and we as a council and the government and our community, I believe, will pull together to ensure the minimal impact on those that are going to suffer. Some will move on, others it will be an exceptionally sad day. I've always believed in our future, and particularly when the government stepped in all that time ago, it seems an eternity ago now, to ensure that Whyalla was saved. Now, I certainly believe in what is now being presented, knowing that the plans the government is fully behind what is about to happen, yet Whyalla will have some tough times over the next couple of years, hopefully a little bit less. But the long-term future, I certainly believe in. Whyalla people have pretty well come to accept this day. They've known the condition of the blast furnace and that it was coming. So yes, we certainly as a council, we will be looking at how we can do our little bit in sharing with the state government the next step forward.

0: forward and to ensure that we can capitalize on other developments around. And as has been said, although there might be X number of jobs going, some will be through retirement, some will be through voluntary redundancies, some will be jobs going elsewhere, but hopefully still remaining in Whyalla to ensure that the nucleus of our city continues. As I always say, the centre of South Australia, the centre of Australia is Whyalla, and we will fight on.
1: That is the Mayor of the City of Whyalla, Phil Stone. Earlier today, the Federal Opposition held a press conference. Here's some of what Andrew Hastie, the Shadow Minister for Industry and Sovereign Capability, had to say.
2: Well, this is a brutal blow for 500 Aussie workers. It's a brutal blow for the town of Whyalla, and it's a brutal blow for Australians' sovereign capability. What we've seen is now the closure of 75% of Australia's capacity of structural steel making. It's a future made overseas, not a future made in Australia, and this is all caused by Labor and its relentless ideological pursuit of net zero climate targets. It's costing Aussie heavy industry, it's costing Aussie families, it's putting more and more pressure on them with their mortgages and their cost of living, and ultimately it's making our nation weaker in very, very uncertain times.
1: It's Andrew Hastie, the Shadow Minister for Industry and Sovereign Capability at the federal level. Now, later on in the program, the Treasurer and Mining and Energy Minister, Tom Koutsantonis, will join us live, as well as the Mayor of Whyalla and the union representing many of those workers as well. 23 past 3 is the time. If you want to keep your thoughts coming on that, we'll be discussing it over the course of the afternoon. 0467 922 891. Well, very soon, moving to a different field of work, how do you fast-track trade qualifications for older workers who've been working in their chosen field for a while and think, well, maybe it's time to be a tradie a bit later on in life? We'll be talking about that after we hear from Simple Minds, Promised You a Miracle.

That is Simple Minds with Promised You a Miracle here on 891 ABC Adelaide. You're on Drive with Nikolai Bailhart. Now, speaking of music, time for your A, B or C. Which song do you want to hear in full? As always, like any good democracy, whichever gets the most votes wins, and you will hear. So get your votes to 0467 922 891. Option A is from Dolly Parton. Oh, that was a very, very, very... This is not the Joe Laverty song quiz, as much as it might have sounded a little bit like that. That was, I'll just tell you, 9 to 5, Dolly Parton. That is option A. So option A, 9 to 5, Dolly Parton. Option B is from Donna Lewis.

0: That's option B from Donna Lewis, I Love You Always Forever, or option C from Amy Shark. Oh! No. If you're an astute listener, if your ears are well attuned to the radio, you will have noticed as well that that is not Amy Shark. That, again, was a very tiny part of 9 to 5. I think we've got Amy Shark. No, we don't. Yes, we do. No, we don't. That's Donna Lewis. There we go. That is your third option, option C. So to recap, option A, 9 to 5, Dolly Parton, and we will play more than a tiny little snippet of it, promise. If that's the winner, because we don't know, of course. Although, having said that, Lynn from Strath sent a text through saying, option A, I think almost as before I'd mentioned any of the others. So a strong start for Dolly Parton. Option B is I Love You Always Forever, Donna Lewis. Or option C, I Said Hi by Amy Shark. Which one do you want to hear in full? 0467 922 891. Up next, could older people help fill the trading gap?
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0: Well, the dire need for tradespeople now and into the future has been pretty well chronicled. Lots of different ideas have been tried to try and get people into the industry and to keep them, to retain them as well. Well, another of those is aimed at older Australians who maybe are a bit handy but are not formally qualified to get that accreditation and move into the industry more formally. Will Frogley is the CEO of Master Builders Association here in South Australia. Will, good afternoon to you.
4: Good afternoon, Nikolai. Great to be with you as always.
0: What can you tell us about this idea?
4: Well, it's a massive untapped labour supply, to be honest. It's only going to become more and more important in the years to come. The way it is at the moment is anyone who's aged 21 or older is considerably more expensive to employ as an apprentice. And for that reason, loads and loads of South Australians are missing out on opportunity to work in building construction every week, and something needs to change.
0: And what is that the potential change here?
4: Oh, you're talking about unlocking thousands and thousands of additional workers in South Australia alone. And the reason why I think this is going to become all the more important, Nikolai,

0: is AI is already in the process of disrupting lots of different occupations. Building trades are very good, safe protection from those disruptions. So all these people will need help to retrain, and that's why funding in this area is going to become absolutely essential in years to come.
1: So what type of person could fit into this? Is it, someone who would maybe kind of work as a handyman but is not formally qualified as a tradesperson?
0: It could be absolutely anyone, to be honest. It could be someone that's worked in any number of occupations or industries. All we know is that opportunities in building construction are extensive. We know we've talked about the shortfall we have of trades in particular in our industry many times. And these are often they're people who don't need to be convinced to work in building construction. They want to, but unfortunately, they're not being given a chance. To give you an idea, Nikolai, at Master Builders, we employ about 40 what are known as mature age apprentices in the industry, those who are 21 or older. But we lose about $3,000 per apprentice just to give them a shot, because if we charge them out at any higher rate than that, no one will give them a go. So we are kind of eating that loss at the moment to try and drive positive change for our industry.
1: Well, I mean, it kind of says something in its own right, doesn't it? If you're over 21, you're mature age.
0: Well, exactly. People think mature age, they think, I'm much older than 21, 22, but it could be someone who maybe they're a semi-professional athlete, maybe they'd worked in the army, still in their 20s. These are the kind of candidates we as an industry are absolutely crying out for. We need to be giving them a shot.
1: What about, your kind of white collar roles? You worked in an office for, most of your life, and you think it's time for a career change. Could that work in this situation as well, or is that a different layer of complexity?
0: Not at all. It's all about having the right attitude and a determination to work hard. Building construction is not an industry that's easy, but it's an industry that the rewards are there if you're prepared to work hard. So we certainly welcome anyone, regardless of their age, who's got the right attitude.
1: And so part of this scheme, so it's a $78 million scheme that's been launched. The idea is that it can be faster for people to get qualified as part of the process overall.
0: Yeah, absolutely. So there's a pilot program that the state government's running. It's accelerated apprenticeships. So for a carpentry apprenticeship that's normally 4 years, we're providing some case examples as part of that pilot to get them qualified within 3 years. Now, it's fair to say that there's a healthy dose of skepticism out there in the industry about whether someone will be able to be properly trained as a carpenter in that time. There's some other trades, say painting and decorating, makes sense to be fast-tracked a lot quicker. Carpentry, it really is a case-by-case determination. But for us, we're specifically putting forward adult apprentices, mature age apprentices, as part of that trial, because a lot of them have already worked on sites. They're a lot more mature and ready to go. So we think if people are more likely to be able to get through in 3 years, they're most likely to be a bit older.
1: Yeah, because I'd wondered whether it would be a bit different depending on which trade you're talking about. If you think about things like sparkies, the kind of the idea of working with electricity, has that higher element of risk potentially than others. You kind of want to make sure that someone knows exactly what they're doing if they're moving into that field.
0: I definitely agree, especially when there's safety risks involved. So I guess a trade like electrical is obviously much more complex than, say, painting and decorating. So there's some trades that could definitely benefit from being fast-tracked, and others that definitely need to be managed a lot more carefully.
1: 25 to 4 is the time on Drive on 891 ABC Adelaide. We're talking about this program to try and fast track older tradies, so to try and move people from different parts of the workforce in to try and help address the shortages and huge demand that we're seeing. Will Frogley's with us, the CEO of Master Builders from SA. Will, I'm happy for you to, don't need to sugarcoat this with me, but I'm all right. I can, I can fix a broken tile. I could, probably replace a door or something like that, but I'm not going to reno a bathroom. Is there a point at which you kind of have to have a degree of natural aptitude and a bit of experience to make this work rather than someone like me giving it a go?
0: Oh, look, that definitely hurts. It helps, but maybe we should talk, Nikolai, because a bit of training can get people anywhere. So, I think, to be honest, like I said before, what we really need is people who are willing to listen, want to learn, and are prepared to work hard. And if you have those traits, there's no limits to where you can go.
1: What about people that are maybe a bit older and are kind of semi-retired? Is part of it maybe enticing people who are semi-retired or doing the odd job here or there, you know, if they're keen, if they have the ability and the drive to get back

0: do it.
1: Oh, yeah, absolutely. I mean, there's all kinds of jobs you can do. Like perhaps some people are a bit older and maybe they're not in the best physical nick. There's definitely all kinds of other jobs you can do in the building construction industry besides, say, being a bricklayer or a tiler or something like that. So, I mean, there's more than 90,000 South Australians directly employed in building construction and in any number of roles. So pretty much in any occupation, though, we're crying out for more people. So if you are interested, definitely look into it and give it a go.
0: You touched earlier on some of the hurdles of wages, and I guess that kind of plays out in a couple of different ways, doesn't it, whereby for employers, the capacity to be able to pay more may be a struggle, but also you can imagine if you're, you know, 50 or 60 or whatever it might be, and you think, yep, this sounds great, I'll make the jump across, the ability to do that, but being on an apprentice wage could be a real hurdle for people.
1: Yeah, look, let's look at this issue from both the apprentice perspective and also the employer perspective. So firstly, from the apprentice perspective, it's a commitment, right? It's a commitment to your future, knowing that if you put in 3 or 4 years, you're setting yourself up for many years to come where you're definitely going to be in demand. AI is highly unlikely to take your job and you're going to earn really good money. Now, from an employer perspective, obviously you need to pay a fair bit more if your apprentice is 21 or older, but good employers see the value in it, and often they never look back because they get someone who's committed, a bit more mature, who's reliable, all those types of things. And let's face it, there are employers out there who unfortunately just use apprentices as cheap labour. Now, an employer that just uses apprentices as cheap labour, they're never going to take on a mature-aged apprentice. So if an employer wants to take on mature-aged apprentices, that to me shows that they're serious and want to do the right thing.
0: Does it move it, though, out of the reality category to the kind of dream category for some people? You know, if you've got a mortgage, you've got kids, and you're thinking, gee, I'd love to maybe have realised a bit later in life that being a tradie is something I'd really enjoy, but having to take that pay cut makes it unachievable because you've got to pay the mortgage and all those kinds of things.
1: Yeah, look, there's no doubt it's definitely a tough call in the short term, but you think of all the other occupations out there that are being disrupted and will continue to be disrupted by AI. The sooner you get into it, the better. And like I said, because of sheer supply and demand, trades are being paid more and more every year, and you've got that great protection from AI. And in fact, we think in South Australia that the shortage of construction workers is going to top out at 50,000 by 2035. So if you want to have, I guess, how can I put this, short-term pain for long-term gain, then it's definitely going to be worth it.
0: You touched on the completion rates of apprenticeships as well. Would the hope, or maybe indeed the expectation, be that if you're getting people that are a bit older making that commitment, the completion rate would likely be higher?
1: We certainly see for our own apprentices, the completion rate for mature age apprentices is higher. And I think to your point there, it's because people have to be really committed to go in at that age. And like I said, we get really good feedback about those apprentices who are a bit older, just in terms of how much more reliable they are, how much easier they are to teach. They rock up to work with a very clear goal in mind, and it shows.
0: Will Frogley, appreciate your time this afternoon. Thank you.
1: Anytime. Thanks, Nikolai.
0: The CEO of the Master Builders Association here in South Australia. 20 to 4 is the time. You're on Drive on 891 ABC Adelaide. Well, speaking of jobs, still getting a lot of your thoughts coming through on the big news this afternoon that 500 jobs are being made being eliminated as part of the decision to permanently close the Whyalla Steelworks blast furnace. So 500 jobs lost, 100 contractors affected as well. Pedro says the taxpayers, once again, the taxpayers of South Australia are bailing out the inept government. I'm sick of this government. That's from Pedro. Sheila in Whyalla says, so the younger amongst those losing their jobs spend years waiting for the new furnace, learning how to use it, so they're skilled up once it's functional. They'll be paid their wages during that time, of course, which brings up a really interesting point of people, the skills and experience that you want to try and retain, speaking as we just have in a different industry, to try and keep those people around while you wait for the new buyers to come in, while you wait for the new furnace to be purchased, to be installed. I mean, you'd imagine that's going to take a fair bit of time, isn't it? So how many people are going to hang around? If you've got thoughts, 0467 922 891 is the text number. We've been talking about working. Well, this is Working for the Man, Roy Orbison.

Dolly Parton. I mean, this is it's turning into a bit of a thing, isn't it? Keep your votes coming for your A, B, or C, by the way. That's one of the options, Dolly Parton, 9 to 5. We do have another other choices for you as well. I Love You, Always Forever by Donna Lewis, or I Said Hi by Amy Shark. So those are your three options for your A, B, or C. A slightly lower-pitched vocalist, Roy Orbison.

0: That is Roy Orbison working for the man here on 891 ABC Adelaide. Very good text from Wendy from Adelaide who says, "This is it's not Rick Rolling, but now it's the Dolly Parton drop-in." I like that. You can trademark that, Wendy. And I've got to say, quite a bit of love for Dolly Parton for your A, B or C. So keep your votes coming in. 0467 922 891. 16 to 4 the time.
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5: 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We've just had the worst month of ramping. Our roads are crumbling.
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0: I should say, after the news at 4 o'clock as well, there's still a fair bit of talk and a fair bit of pressure mounting on potential changes to private health insurance rebates for those over the age of 65. The latest push that's coming through is particularly for those people who are on pensions. You know, you're a fixed income, but maybe you should be exempt from having that rebate reduction affect you. So we'll continue to talk about that after the news at 4 o'clock. Before that, though, while it's still relatively cool at the moment, it won't be long until summer is here, the sun's shining, your mind maybe turns to heading to the beach or a local pool to get a bit of relief. And it is one of Australia's really much-loved pastimes, but it does have some risks alongside it as well. Unfortunately, we've seen a jump in drowning deaths in the past year nationally. It's gone up even more here in South Australia. Jesse Mortensen is the CEO of Royal Life Saving South Australia. Jesse, thank you for your time this afternoon.
7: Welcome. Thank you.
0: What kind of trends are we seeing here? Some quite concerning ones.
7: Yeah, we are. Look, it's a 30% up on the 10-year average, which is very concerning. It's not just a number, though. Every life lost is a family ripped apart through tragedy. So, we'd like to see zero drowning deaths across Australia and in South Australia.
0: And there's quite a bit of data that's been analysed here, including looking at things like the different demographics when it comes to age, for example. One of those that kind of jumped out at me was the rates of drowning for children 5 to 14 is relatively low, but then it jumps up quite a bit for 15 to 24-year-olds.
7: It does. It's sort of it tells a story of when we see people no longer being supervised by adults, we see some risk taking and some, and that's sort of a time where tragedy occurs. So we really need to emphasise swimming skills and being sensible around water.
0: Is part of it too potentially that almost that kind of false sense of confidence? You know, that kind of, I remember that feeling of, you know, when you're young, you feel invulnerable.
7: Yeah, absolutely. I think complacency is something that creeps in. We don't want to generalise because these are tragedies and these are lives lost.
0: Yeah.
7: But certainly that is an observation that we're seeing from the data.
0: You've also noted quite a significant number of people drowning in the older age bracket as well, between 65 and 74.
7: Yeah, so we've got an ageing population, and so this is certainly an area where we see a huge spike in the data when there's potentially less mobility, and also we're seeing within that demographic, we're also seeing people from overseas and that may not necessarily have the swimming skills or the mobility, and they're potentially suffering from drowning.
0: Yeah, because I think from memory that's been a challenge for a long time. People that come to Australia and what just maybe don't have the same kind of swimming and education upbringing that we have here.
7: Mm, yeah, that's right. The Chinese communities, also British and Indian, are the three leading communities that are coming to our shores and getting in these tragedies.
0: Where do people tend to get into trouble? Is it at the beach? Is it in open water? Is it in pools?
7: Well, it's a lot of the places. 33% of drownings have occurred in a boating environment. We saw a drop this year in oceans, but that was because we had an algal bloom and so no one was going in the water. Going in the ocean. And so, we can't rest on those laurels of a drop in ocean drownings. But certainly it's across the spectrum from rivers and creeks. We've got a small percentage in home pools. And then the ocean, it's all across the board.
0: 11 to 4 is the time. You're on Drive on 891 ABC Adelaide. Speaking this afternoon about the latest drowning report, which unfortunately shows a rise in the 10-year average of the amount of people that are drowning. And as Jesse Mortensen has said, these are every single one is a person who has family and friends and real tragedy around them. Jesse, I'm sure you look at something like this and then your mind turns to, well, what can we do to try and reduce these numbers? Been a lot of work going on in that kind of area. What are the kind of focal points of trying to get the numbers down or trying to get the cases of people down?
7: Look, I think the first one is being able to swim. So that's really a push here is swimming literacy. The other one is about when people go out and they're going to the ocean, swim between the flags, swim in areas that are supervised. In South Australia, Surf Life Saving do an amazing job. So listening to the expert advice of Surf Life Saving South Australia, and then when you're in the water, taking all of the precautions that you can. If you're in a boat, wearing a personal flotation device, bringing an e-perf, doing all of the things that you need to do.
0: In terms of, if people aren't familiar, in terms of that exposure and education, swimming lessons occur through school?
7: They do. Actually, South Australia is quite a leader in that space. South Australia and Northern Territory are two states where every school student in the state gets swimming lessons every single year. So we're quite a leader in that. But we can't rest on those laurels. We should be teaching our children as much as we can.
0: What about the educational side of things for foreign?

0: nationals or for people that come to Australia?
1: Yeah, so look, we're working with the Department of Foreign Affairs and Trade on that to try and get swimming lessons for people when they migrate to Australia. And so there's lots of programs in and around that in South Australia.
0: Is it the case on that front, do you know of people who might go into the water who don't know how to swim, and obviously they know that they don't know how to swim, but still make that decision to go in the water anyway?
1: It's difficult to pull an observation like that from the data, yep. Potentially, but we don't want to assume the data that isn't there.
0: Mm. And of course, monitoring, you mentioned monitoring at beaches. I imagine that's another tricky one, in the sense that you know, a lot of people that do that are volunteers, and there's only so many people that have the willingness and the capability to help out and make sure that as many of those monitored spaces are set up as can be.
1: We've got thousands of kilometres of coastline in South Australia, and our amazing volunteers in Surf Life Saving South Australia volunteer 6% of the South Australian coastline. So it's really, really important that when we want people to come to Australia and to enjoy our amazing coastline, but we really want them to swim between flags.
0: Jesse, appreciate your time this afternoon. Thank you.
1: Thank you very much.
0: Jesse Mortensen, who's the CEO of Royal Lifesaving South Australia. It is 7 to 4, 891 ABC Adelaide. You're on Drive with Nikolai Bailhart. Interesting one on the text line. We were talking earlier about people who there's this program to try and encourage people a bit older in life who are thinking, look, maybe time for a career change. Maybe you worked in an office all your life and it's time to become a tradie. But of course, there are challenges in doing that, running through an apprenticeship. The likely lower wage that you're facing, how do you navigate that while you might be paying off a mortgage or the like? One person on the text line says, I have a friend whose father was a teacher, retired about 10 years ago. Then he started helping his friend installing air conditioning and liked it so much, he did an apprenticeship at the age of over 70, got Apprentice of the Year. We had to laugh because he was the only one in his age group. But that's quite an inspiring story, isn't it? That you kind of finish up, you think, okay, I've been a teacher, retired, yep, done my time, and then you get the call, oh, can you come and help us a bit? And you think, ah, oh, actually not a bad way to spend a bit of time, and then all of a sudden it becomes a second career that maybe you weren't expecting. Maybe you've got a story like that. 0467 922 891. Well, I should say thanks to Elle at Torrensville for that. Keep working, that's what Elle says. Ooh, you're hearing about that from Dr. Norman Swan, was that last week on the program, about the idea of the brain cliff and worrying about losing mental faculties. And one of the points he made was, well, you got to keep doing something. If it's work or if it's some other form of engagement, doing something can make a big difference on that front. 6 to 4 is the time, 891 ABC Adelaide.
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0: Now we need to get to the winner of your A, B or C, and I think it was a bit of a sign this afternoon because not only have we heard little bits of it, but it by far received the most votes out of the three options you had this afternoon. The winner taking it out. This is Dolly Parton.

0: That is the winner of your A, B, or C, and well and truly this afternoon as well, 9 to 5 by Dolly Parton here on Drive on 891 ABC Adelaide. Now, it's almost time for the news at 4 o'clock. After that, you might have seen or heard this really distressing situation where Adelaide Crows captain Jordan Dawson shared a private message that he got from a stranger on social media. It was disturbing. It had an element of threat to it as well. So this afternoon, we're going to look at when trolling online moves into that more serious side of things. I mean, and all of it is serious. All of it can be really upsetting and distressing. But when does it move from, you're a rubbish footy player into the realm of threats and, things like that? When does it actually start to become a legal issue? So we're going to be speaking about that. And we're also going to talk more about these health insurance rebates. If you're on a pension and you're over 65, should you be exempt from having those rebate levels cut? Love to hear from you on that front. It's time for the news.
1: If it's being talked about in your community.
2: It's not illegal to buy tobacco, and I think this is a question that needs to be considered. Why are there no sanctions for people who are essentially creating the market for organised crime?
1: It's on 891 ABC Adelaide.
3: Good afternoon, Richard Davies with ABC News. 500 Whyalla Steelworks employees are expected to lose their jobs, with the state government declaring efforts to restart the site's ageing blast furnace have failed. The 60-year-old furnace has been offline since April, and Premier Peter Malinauskas says its eventual failure was inevitable. In addition to a $10 million support package to help re-skill workers, the government will spend between $60 and $80 million to guarantee full redundancy packages. Mr. Malinauskas says other companies around Whyalla have expressed interest in hiring the workers.
4: The other thing that we've actually got our minds on is making sure that we don't lose anyone from the steelmaking operations or Whyalla more broadly that we're going to need for what's coming down the line, which is a new owner of the steelworks completely recapitalising the plant.
3: And Whyalla Mayor Phil Stone says the closure of the blast furnace is unfortunate but essential, and additional support will help Whyalla's workforce move forward.
5: We as a council and the government and our community, I believe, will pull together to ensure the minimal impact on those that are going to suffer. Some will move on, others it will be an exceptionally sad day.
3: The state's Environment Minister, Emily Burke, says a dead sea lion found near Victor Harbour has been sent for testing for H5N1 bird flu. It follows the country's first confirmed detection in a sea lion made on Kangaroo Island over the weekend. Minister Burke says while some bird species are being vaccinated against the H5 strain, there's no vaccine currently available for mammals.
6: There is no off-the-shelf vaccine available, no vaccine that has been approved at a national level, and we continue to work with the national and federal government to make sure

0: workers. But Liberal frontbencher Dan Tehan supports the PM.
1: Well, I think all of us have a duty not to bring people's families into politics.
0: And the ABC has approached One Nation for further comment, but is yet to receive a response. A man is in a serious but stable condition after a shark attack near Geraldton on WA's Midwest coast. Natasha Harradine reports.
2: The man in his 50s was rushed to Geraldton Health Campus by St John Ambulance after the incident at Glenfield Beach shortly before 10 o'clock. The WA Country Health Service has confirmed the man suffered a shark bite and is in a serious but stable condition. Fisheries removed a badly damaged surfboard from the scene. It's being tested to determine what species of shark was involved. The beach remains closed and people are being asked to stay away from the area.
0: The Canadian Prime Minister Mark Carney says his government will discuss a unique alliance with the European Union, but not membership of the bloc. Earlier, the Wall Street Journal reported that Canada was considering whether to become an associate member of the EU, but no such position currently exists. Mr. Carney, who remains locked in a bitter trade war with the United States, says Canada and Brussels share the same values and are stronger together. Hawthorn captain Jai Newcombe has labelled social media abuse levelled at Crows player Jordan Dawson as ugly. Dawson posted a message sent to him on social media after the club's elimination final loss, referencing suicide. Newcombe says there's absolutely no place for this. The club says it's reporting the incident and another involving Calamachi to SA Police and the AFL's Integrity Unit. Newcombe says there's too much of it going on.
3: It's pretty ugly. It's disrespectful. It's so many things that we shouldn't have to deal with in a way, but I would say that's almost just tip of the iceberg. There's a hell of a lot of that that goes on pretty frequently that players have to deal with.
0: Checking tomorrow's weather, isolated showers and thunderstorms in the far northwest with isolated light showers possible about parts of the agricultural areas in mid-north. Port Lincoln 16, Port Pirie 19, Renmark 19, Mount Gambier 14, Adelaide cloudy tomorrow, a top of 17, it's currently 15.5, Wednesday cloudy, also 17, ABC News.
4: Joe Laverty with Afternoons.
5: Jordan Biggie Steffen, strong man, lifts heavy things, pulls trucks, pulls trains. He has a Guinness World Record. When did you first realise I can pick up and pull and lift really heavy stuff?
6: When I was young, I tried to pull the tyres off my mum's car. I told her at the time I was going to be the strongest man in the world one day.
5: Did you get your mother's tyres off?
6: No, she would have been pretty strict on that one.
4: Joe Laverty with Afternoons. 891 ABC Adelaide. Drive with Nikolai Bailharts. 891. ABC Adelaide.
7: Was there a perception that if you go back a decade, buying in regional areas was pretty cheap compared to Adelaide? Has that changed?
8: Yes, regional areas have been very good options to buy in, but even more so now because the rental yields that regional areas are getting are quite good. And with recent budget changes, we're seeing it move into that positive gearing side as well.
4: Drive.
7: It is 4:06. Thanks for your company this hour of the program. Very soon, new analysis has revealed that pensioners are amongst those that will be hit the hardest by the change to private health insurance rebates for people over the age of 65. This has been talked about for some time now, that those rebates are going to be removed, the idea being that it will be redirected into trying to fund aged care. But a number of people, particularly those on fixed incomes, saying, look, the ability to be able to maintain private health cover, it's just not going to work. And people are either going to drop their coverage completely or go down from, you know, the kind of the gold cover to maybe the bronze cover. That then has effects on the public health system. So now there seems to be a fresh push to maybe make people who are on the pension exempt from being affected by those rebate changes. Is that something that could make a real difference? Maybe you're somebody that is going to be affected by this. What kind of a difference would it make for you? I'd love to hear from you. 0467 922 891 is the text number on that front. Of course, we'll be talking sport as well. If you're a Crows fan, gee, the start to the finals match against the Brisbane Lions pretty much couldn't have gone worse than the way things played out. It did. I mean, it sounds a bit pessimistic and a bit defeatist in retrospect, but it did feel like the game was done in the first 5 minutes. But there were some nice moments in there as well. The ability for

0: Taylor Walker to say goodbye, to walk off the field with his kids for the last time. And I'm curious to get your thoughts too on how much responsibility sits with Matthew Nicks, because to this point, it feels like a lot has been put on the coach. A lot of the performance, you know, there's all this talk about, is he going to not stay on next year? Well, that's been reiterated and clarified by the Crows today that he is going to be staying on next year. How do you split responsibility between coaches, players, other aspects of a football club? Maybe you've got thoughts on that. 0467 922 891. We do start this hour with the Adelaide Crows, but with some really concerning developments. You might have heard about this in ABC News, the trolling of Captain Jordan Dawson. The Crows have condemned it. They've called it disgusting and disturbing, and saying that this incident is going to be reported to South Australia Police. Dawson was the target of a social media message containing a self-harm reference following his side's defeat against Brisbane on Saturday night. It said that Callum Archie's also been subjected to abuse, understood to be racist in nature, and that aspect is going to be raised with the league. So as I say, look, this has been reported to police, so that will run its course. It got us wondering, though, more broadly, what are the potential ramifications if you send a message like this? And of course, you should not send a message like this. I mean, it sounds so obvious to say, but clearly it is happening. But where do the boundaries sit between being not a very nice person and it becoming a legal matter? Well, Paul Gordon is partner at Wallman's Lawyers, a media and technology lawyer. Paul, grateful to you for speaking to us this afternoon. Oh, do we have you there, Paul?
1: Yes.
0: Oh, yes. Sorry, I think I missed your hello. But thank you for joining us.
1: Yep.
0: Look, as I say, I mean, you'd like to think that this is not a conversation that we would have to have, but it is the reality. What can you tell us about the potential legal ramifications if you send abusive messages?
1: Yeah. So look, there are a number of laws that come into play here. The first one is the Online Safety Act, and what that says is that adult cyber abuse, which this unquestionably is, so content which is designed to harm a person, is something that the eSafety Commissioner can get involved in, and they can put in place banning orders. They can put in place requirements that the content be taken down. So that is something which can absolutely happen, but it doesn't actually involve a penalty for the individual. It's a really useful tool if people are subjected to abuse, that they are able to go to the eSafety Commissioner and get help getting it taken down and getting the person to stop, but it doesn't actually provide any kind of penalty for the person who's done it. For that, we have to move to other pieces of law, and there are laws which say that it is a criminal offence to use a carriage service or something like the internet to send messages that are abusive, harassing, designed to cause someone distress. And so that is absolutely a criminal offence. And in this case, that could be something that the police might look at to see whether or not it reaches the requirement that it has been used, using a carriage service to menace, intimidate, or harass a person, and that has criminal penalties.
0: Right, and we'll get onto what they are in a moment, but how important then is the language that is used in terms of, do quite specific threats have to be made?
1: Well, it depends upon which law we're talking about, but in terms of the criminal penalties, it does need to be something that is objectively menacing, intimidating, or harassment. So just being mean, just being nasty doesn't hit the level. Same as expressing an opinion that someone might not like, that's not going to be a criminal offence. So the way the law works is it tries to balance that concept of freedom of speech, freedom of expression, against the right of a person not to be abused. And so that's really what will depend upon whether or not it triggers over the line into an offence.
0: And how clear is that line between something that may be offensive versus something that could have legal ramifications?
1: Unfortunately, not as clear as we'd like. This legislation isn't very frequently used. We don't see huge numbers of cases going through the courts. And because of that, it's all a matter of interpretation. And so it is something where we need to be, I guess, considering each case on its face in order to work out where it's going to lie.
0: Is it clear why not many cases go through the courts or don't get to that point?
1: Look, I'm not entirely sure what the reason is. I think that in general, what we often see is that police have lots of other crimes that they have to deal with. They're under-resourced. These are federal laws, and so it's not necessarily something that a state police officer is able to deal with. And because of that, just getting the cases to be prosecuted is quite challenging. I think in this instance, where you've got a high-profile person, that might be different. But I think it is a resourcing issue.
0: Mm. I was wondering whether another aspect of challenge two might be, and then again, I'm sure there's variety in this, but actually identifying the person who may have sent the abusive message, because, you know, sometimes people will use their own photo and their own name, that kind of thing, but, you know, a lot of people will use relatively anonymous profiles or aliases, that kind of thing too, whether that could be a complicating factor.
1: Look, a few years ago, that was a serious issue. These days, it is a lot more straightforward for law enforcement in particular to be able to unmask the trolls, and even for private citizens. I mean, I've done it a number of times where you're able to obtain the sort of basic subscriber information about someone who's posted online and use it to connect back through to whoever has posted it. So I think a lot of times people think that they're anonymous when they're posting online. In general, they're actually not.
0: Mm. If someone was to be charged with some of the offences that you've mentioned, you know, we've kind of talked about this in relevance to scams in the past, I think, as well. Would they physically have to be in Australia?
1: So if they're in Australia, it's a lot easier for them to be prosecuted. The crimes still do take place here, and so they can still be prosecuted. But the problem you then have is that we're talking about extradition treaties, we're talking about trying to enforce judgments overseas. It makes it a whole lot more difficult. So, yes, it is still an offence. Yes, it can be prosecuted, but it would make it much harder to achieve an outcome.
0: 14 past four is the time. Drive 891 ABC Adelaide. We're talking about social media threats and when they move from being unkind and mean towards having legal ramifications, if threats are being made, for example, as part of that. You were talking about the kind of the carriage aspect of this a moment ago, Paul. One person on the text line, Pam's wondering whether the same group of laws apply to things like phone text messages that might be sent between individuals as well as social
1: Absolutely.
0: Media.
1: Absolutely. Yeah, so the term carriage service covers anything that goes over the telecommunications network and in the post, to be honest. So if you wanted to send someone via snail mail an offensive message, that would also be caught. So it's anything that carries messages between people. And that's why it's the joys of our constitution written in 1901 dealing with modern technology that the same kind of concepts apply. So text messages, phone calls, emails, social media posts, and packages are all covered.
0: You touched earlier that we don't see this getting to the courts a whole lot. I imagine, though, that it is, and it's probably a bit anecdotal, but I imagine it's happening a lot more because social media kind of gives people direct access to or a more direct form of access to famous people, people in power, as well as each other, as well as everyone else in the community.
1: It absolutely is. And we see, I see across my desk anecdotally, a lot more concerns, whether it be for harassment or defamation, just online content that is abusive is happening more and more. And that's why we're seeing governments react. It's why we've seen the institution of the Online Safety Act. It's why all of these different laws are having to come into play in order for us to deal with the growing problem. But unfortunately, still, the legal tools aren't sufficiently easy to access and the resourcing isn't sufficiently high to stand down on it. And unfortunately, until people stop being unpleasant characters online, it's going to be difficult to deal with.
0: And this must be, I mean, I'm making an assumption, but this must be a big issue in people that are known to each other as well. I mean, we're talking about, in this particular instance, someone that doesn't appear to know a footy player, but I'm sure this is a big aspect of things like domestic violence as well.
1: Yeah, look, I'm sure that it is. It's not something that I can comment on in too much detail, but I certainly see it in community groups is one of the key areas I see it, where you've got people with particular interests or particular hobbies or pastimes who get quite, I guess, passionate about those interests. And that is often a fertile ground we see for this type of conduct.
0: We've spoken in the past about the, and you kind of touched on this earlier, about the

0: challenges of the law keeping up with technology. Obviously, resourcing is another aspect to this. How would you characterise that when it comes to these kinds of interactions?
1: Well, I think that Australia is doing better than most countries in this regard. I think that the cyber abuse provisions are very good. I've used them in the past to get content taken down very quickly. Where it falls down is what happens next. And I think that's really where we need to see some more legislative reform, is to have actual consequences for people who posted this stuff up in the first place that is possibly not necessarily a criminal provision, because that is obviously going to require, you know, jury trials and going through, you know, significant hurdles and barriers. But having some kind of civil penalty provisions that would mean that there is a consequence if you do this. Because, yes, we want to have free speech. Yes, we want to allow people to express themselves and their views. But equally, we shouldn't be a society where it's okay to say absolutely abhorrent things to people online and expect to get away with no consequence.
0: Just finally, Paul, this may be a bit too niche, but it's a really interesting one. Someone said, well, like, would Google reviews count? If you sent put up a Google review and it damaged a business's reputation, could that count as a carriage service?
1: So, yes, but that's not necessarily menacing, intimidating, or harassing. That is where we get into defamation instead. So half of my defamation cases come from Google reviews these days. It is absolutely something that people can action, but there are a whole bunch of limitations on it.
0: Paul, always really interesting talking to you. Thank you so much for your time.
1: My absolute pleasure. Thanks.
0: Thank you. Paul Gordon, partner at Wallman's Lawyers, media and technology lawyer. A couple of texts through on this one as well. Lynn says, I'm not a Crows fan, but this despicable behaviour online towards players must be called out. Hopefully the police can lay charges. It's disturbing and wrong. And Beck from Windvale says, of course this is sad and unacceptable, but I just want to point out that AFLW are women, Aboriginal and players of colour, as well as LGBT+ players such as Josh Covello in the Soccer League, constantly receive violent and abusive messages just for being who they are. 0467 922 891 is the text number if you want to keep your thoughts coming. Nikolai Palehart's with you for Drive. This is Gordon Lightfoot, if you could read my mind.

0: Gordon Lightfoot, if you could read my mind.
1: This is 891 ABC Adelaide with Nikolai Bailhart.
0: Pensioners will be hit hard by the federal government's private health insurance rebate changes. New analysis revealing about half of the $3 billion in forecast savings could be clawed back from those on lower incomes. So this is analysis done by the Parliamentary Budget Office, obtained by the ABC, found that about $1.6 billion would be raised from aged pensioners, with opponents saying the cohort was the least able to afford the changes. So this has to do with the ongoing discussion around the plan to cut insurance rebates for people over the age of 65. Now, as a result of that, a number of people are calling for those on the pension to be exempt. Rebecca Sharkey is the independent MP for Mayo, is with us this afternoon. Rebecca Sharkey, good afternoon to you.
2: Good afternoon. Good to be with you.
0: So you gave a speech on this today. Why is this so important for you?
2: Well, actually, just about 5 minutes ago, I left the chamber. Well, in Mayo, more than any other electorate in Australia, we will potentially be the most affected. We have nearly 36,000 residents who age over 65 who held private health insurance as of December last year. So a very large proportion of my community is over 65 and has private health insurance and will be impacted by this funding cut by the government. Many people have gold cover because that's the only level of cover that's going to, in most cases, that will cover you for things like joint replacements, particularly hip replacements. So what I'm hearing from my community is that many couples have done the sums and it's over $1,000 extra a year that they're going to need to find, whether they're on the pension or not.
0: And is it, so the concern is twofold, or I suppose it's arguably more than twofold, but some of the primary concern is around people that either will say, look, I can't afford it at all and drop private health insurance altogether, or as you're saying, go from gold maybe to bronze, but then you lose coverage for a number of procedures.
2: Yeah, absolutely. And then rather than having it done in a private hospital setting, more people are going to be reliant on the public hospital system that is already under enormous strain. I mean, you know, question time today was about the fact that going back to 2022, there were 60 patients in our hospital system who were waiting for an aged care place, a residential aged care place. Now that number is nearly 500. It's 487 people. And effectively, that's really all the beds in Noarlunga and all the beds in the QEH. So it's a huge volume of older Australians. So our system is really under strain. This decision by the federal government, I think, will have profound negative impacts on our state hospital system as well as people's ability just to really live at home. And as one constituent said to me, we're holding on to our private health insurance, really just barely holding on to it because we're trying to do everything we can to not end up in the aged care system. I think it's a very mean-spirited policy, and I actually don't think it's going to, in the end, save the government any money at all.
0: What do you make of the idea that's been going around to exempt pensioners from the rebate changes?
2: Well, I'd like to see the government abandon this bill altogether because many people that I talk to that are self-funded retirees have an income only just above the pension. And often it's because they have, a bit of acreage and then that excludes them effectively from the pension. But certainly that would be a very good start. We know that one in four people on the pension are actually living in poverty. So this idea that all older people are wealthy is just a fallacy.
0: Well, actually, we're getting quite a number of people on the text line. Well, for example, Deb says, I'm sick of hearing about exemptions for only pensioners to having the private health rebate. And this kind of touches on what you've just been saying, Rebecca Sharkey. Deb says, what about people who are 65 on low incomes who are not pensioners? It's a struggle for those people as well. So there's that kind of... If you were to draw a line, where would you draw it?
2: Well, look, I think the current system and the current rebate applies very well. And what it does, it allows as many older Australians as possible, and many are going without so much to be able to retain their private health insurance. And don't forget, they've then got to have a bit of savings for the gap fees with their specialists. I think the current system is actually helping to prop up the public health system as it is. I think that the government should really abandon this. It's fairly friendless in the parliament. I haven't heard what the Greens are going to do yet with this, and ultimately it will be up to the Greens. If the Greens support this, then this will be a massive cost for older Australians. But so many have had this cover for decades, and just with the rising cost of council rates, food, petrol, everything else, you know, this is really the straw that's going to break the camel's back for so many. And I think it's just going to push more people into the public system, which is going to require our state health minister to go back to the federal government and ask for more money for our state hospitals, as well as potentially the impact of regional private hospitals closing around the nation. We've already lost a couple in Mayo, but certainly Stirling Hospital is still going strong. But right around the nation, there's a real concern that this is going to shrink the private hospital pool. And that's not just going to affect older Australians. That's going to affect people wanting to potentially, you know, birth babies in a private hospital setting. It's really going to affect many, many Australians.
0: You mentioned that it's not clear yet what the Greens are going to do, and that may well decide how this plays out. But do you get the sense or the kind of gut feeling that there is a kind of growing momentum for some form of modification from how things sit at the moment in terms of what's planned?
2: If my emails are any indication, and if the phone calls to my office are any indication, that this is a deeply unpopular decision by the government. And really, there's only a handful of members of the government that are actually even having the courage to speak to this bill. Last week, they spent 3 days all speaking on a particular childcare bill. This bill, I think that there's maybe 3 speakers on the government side. So clearly, they're getting a lot of heat themselves. I would imagine a lot of backbenchers in particular are getting a lot of heat on this. I just think it's... I understand that the budget's under pressure. I get that. But there are so many areas of the budget where the government really could tighten the belts that would not affect older Australians. And this will have a very significant impact on a lot of older Australians, whether they be pensioners or not.
0: Rebecca Sharkey, thank you for your time this afternoon.
2: Thank you.
0: Independent MP for Mayo. 29 to 5 the time, 891 ABC Adelaide. Let's get to the latest news headlines now. Richard Davies, good afternoon.
3: Good afternoon, Nikolai. In what's been described as a blow to Australian steelmaking, more than 500 workers at the Whyalla Steel Works have lost their jobs following a decision to permanently shut the site's ageing blast furnace. The cuts represent one of the most significant job loss events in South Australia's history. A $10.2 million support package to retrain workers has also been announced. Police and Safe Work inspectors are investigating the death of a man in the Adelaide Hills. Emergency service crews were called to a farming property near Lenswood around 7:30 last night, responding to reports of a vehicle crash. Despite the efforts of paramedics, a 60-year-old man died at the scene. And a cruel and abusive social media message sent to Adelaide Crows captain Jordan Dawson referencing suicide in the wake of his brother's death has been condemned across the football world. It's also been reported to police, along with another note targeting teammate Callum Archie. The AFL Players Association says the comments are abhorrent and unacceptable. I'll have more news at 5.
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0: Dorian Tassatos from the Australian Traffic Network. Dorian, good afternoon.
4: Afternoon, Nikolai. Watch out for a crash at the moment at Everard Park on South Road at the Gallipoli ramp. A burst water main, Campbelltown, Newton Road near Clareville Road. Urgent gas works, Burton, Waterloo Corner Road near Hawker Road. Ongoing works continuing this afternoon in Salisbury on the Salisbury Highway near Park Terrace 40 outbound there. Both ways, Gilman East and Parade near Wicker Road. Now, this is also the case, Dry Creek Cavern Road near Grand Junction Road. Inbound Ashford, Anzac Highway. And just be sure to check your speed. Bagster Road, Salisbury North and Green Hill Road, Burnside.
0: Thank you, Dorian Tassato from the Australian Traffic Network. Let's head to the Bureau of Meteorology and find out how things are looking. Christy Johnson, Senior Forecaster. Christy, good afternoon to you.
5: Good afternoon, Nikolai.
0: A few spots of rain around today. Has anyone ended up with anything significant?
5: Not really, no. In terms of our rain gauges, we haven't even seen anything more than half a millimetre. So, yeah, a few places around the metro rain gauges reporting 0.2 or 0.4 millimetres. Just a little bit of drizzle in some of that cloud that's been persistently sort of sticking around for most of the day. But, yeah, nothing in terms of, you know, decent rainfall with that. There is the chance of maybe a little bit more overnight. We've got a cold front that's going to slide through to the south. Might just be, I mean, the showers will be more likely the usual spots, the lower southeast, maybe Kangaroo Island, parts of the Fleurieu Peninsula. But there is a slight chance that we see one or two showers getting up into the metro area. It'll be very low single-digit rainfalls, if anything, but might just be a touch more than we've seen for the rest of today.
0: Okay, and then looking further ahead?
5: Yeah, so look, once that's gone through, we've got some cool air coming up behind that change as well. It's not really making a big difference for the city compared to today. We got to 17.5 today, forecasting 17 tomorrow and Wednesday. Probably still some cloud lingering into Wednesday, although I think it'll tend to break up as we go through the afternoon. And by the time we get to Thursday, the big high-pressure system will be over us. We're looking at maybe a bit of a cold start on Thursday morning, 6 degrees, but then up to 18 during the day. And by Friday, the high moves to the east of us, which means northerly winds, and we'll start to see the temperatures warming up. So up to 22 degrees and sunny on Friday, and then the peak of the day is probably for anyone who wants to get out and about. 25 and sunny on Saturday before it looks like there might be a weak change sliding past to the south on Sunday that'll drop the temperature a little bit, 22 degrees, and just bring a little bit more cloud and maybe the slight chance of a shower.
0: Okay, Christy, thank you so much.
5: No problem. Thanks, Nikolai.
0: Christy Johnson, Senior Forecaster at the Bureau of Meteorology. Quite a number of your texts coming through on the discussion we were just having about whether or not pensioners should be exempt from the private health insurance rebate cuts that are on the way. One person on the text line says, what about self-funded retirees who save the government billions of dollars? Similarly, another person, Glenys, says it's not just pensioners. I've had the top cover my entire life from 18. My concern is we're caught in between generations. I had to finish work early. We plan to be self-funded, but the cost of living is huge. I don't understand why we're being punished for having cover. Another person says all insurance premiums are going up. There's nowhere to hide. You can't afford to keep going with private health insurance, but you can't do without it. Lots of public policy affects different generations differently. I had no parenting leave, no paid childcare, so a rebate for over 65s on private health is fair and should continue. And Marie says, if the government goes ahead with taking private health benefits from pensioners, it makes it easy for me at the next election. I won't even be considering voting Labor, and she'll take great pleasure in putting my local member, the health minister, last on the ballot paper. 0467 922 891, the text number. Now, before 5 o'clock, not great news today on the bird flu front. It's been detected on a sea lion on KI, a pelican as well for the first time. You'll be joined by the Environment Minister. Up next, though, ABC Sports' Aaron Bryans on where to now for the Crows. Look ahead at the Sandford Grand Final too.
6: For decades, Alan Jones was one of Australia's most powerful voices, a broadcaster who could make or break a career and command an audience of millions. 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So, what happened? What does the evidence say? And what will the judge believe? 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
0: It's time to talk sport. Aaron Bryans from ABC Sport is with us. Aaron, thanks for joining us.
7: Hey, Nikolai, how you doing?
0: Well, I'm all right. You know who I really felt for, though? Mm. All the Crows fans that spent all that time and all that money flying to Brisbane. And, I mean, it's, you know, I guess you can be a pessimist in hindsight, but it just felt like 5 minutes the game was over.
7: Yeah, you thought they would have fired a better shot than they did in the end. And look, it's true loyalty and dedication, isn't it, to go interstate against the side who'd handed you your biggest loss through the year and hope for the best. And look, we had a couple of fans who spoke to ABC News yesterday when they came home and said, you know, I'm still grateful that I did because I got to see Taylor Walker's final game and share my love with him in terms of what he'd been able to do for the footy club. But yeah, just it wasn't the performance that I think we were after. Many knew that Brisbane were going to be the favourite heading in, given how good they've been at the Gabba and that their best football is arguably premiership material the way that they're going. It's just that, you know, Adelaide probably just haven't taken that next step yet to really be amongst the heavyweights.
0: I mean, was it just it happened so quickly that it was almost trying to recover from that point. Like, where do you even start? That kind of lack of momentum, no momentum.
7: Yeah, when you're down 5 goals in 7 minutes, it's pretty rough from there. But it was mainly just, again, you know, the midfield. We go back to last year with the straight sets exit. And the feeling was this time around, Isaac Rankin could have been the missing piece they didn't have last September. And no one had really been paying any attention to him from a defensive perspective over the last month. And he'd just been steamrolling through the competition. Mm. And Josh Dunkley gets put next to him at the first centre bounce. And they lose that spark in the middle. They get blown away at centre bounce. And Brisbane have so many weapons that they just surged away into 50 in Adelaide's defence, which has had to put up with a lot of injuries through the year. Just, you know, the dam will eventually burst. So, look, it's disappointing. There'll be a lot to unpack over the off-season as to how Adelaide can get better heading into next year, because I don't think this is a bad team at all. The list is quite solid. The problem they've got is that there are teams around them who are similar profiles and looking better right now in terms of their premiership windows, like Hawthorn and Brisbane and Fremantle. So, yeah, Adelaide's got some work to do, and it all starts tomorrow with the exit meetings that get underway at Westlakes.
0: One of the least fun parts of anyone's season, I think. I mean, there's been so much talk about Nicks and the role of Matthew Nicks, or the blame that should sit at his feet. Does it feel disproportionate to you, or is it fair enough that there's just been, again, we've even seen again, you know, is he going to be there next year? Yes, he's going to be there next year. That kind of point of clarification.
7: Yeah, it's hard to tell. This is such a parochial footy state, and we saw it with Ken Hinckley that, you know, he made so many prelim finals and was still essentially the pantomime villain of that football club with his own supporter base. And Matthew Nicks is currently dealing with that. He's had 7 years and hasn't really taken them to that prelim final that many were hoping he'd get them to. I think if you look, you know, you can unpack different games and results and figure out whether or not there was coaching errors or player errors. There's so many factors that come together in it. I do think what Nixie had told us when he first started in 2020, particularly to a lot of the media cohort about his game plan and where he was getting to, he's got it now. So this was the direction he always wanted in terms of how they're moving the football. Problem is, I'm not sure if it is good enough. And, you know, the handball game is clearly lacking, which feels like modern footy is all about these days. They're just a little bit too slow, especially out of the back half. And yeah, the adaptability, that's the one that the fans get really frustrated about, is when other teams get on top of them, he might be a little bit too slow to react, if at all. And that's going to force, you know, a lot of heat to come his way come round one. It's nice that the club has kind of put the noise to bed for now by saying, yeah, he's going to be there at the start of next year. But there's those comparisons to, you know, Carlton did the same thing with Michael Voss this season. And it doesn't mean that he's going to be there all of next year if it goes disastrously wrong. And the pressure that he's now under means he steps into a contract year with the axe hanging over his head, essentially, and trying to fight for his career.
0: You mentioned the nice moments, you know, Taylor Walker, despite the loss, having the kids there again, and a really nice interaction. I think it was Dane Zorko who made sure he got the match ball.
7: Yeah, and you could see how much it meant to Tex. I think he mentioned that he was hoping to keep it, and Dane Zorko made sure he certainly had it. And look, it was a beautiful interview at the end, and we've spoken a lot about the legacy of Taylor Walker and the leadership and what he's been able to do to others at the football club, his friends and family, and how he started out as a young larrikin, and now he's a proud dad who, you know, certainly not only just his family and his kids, but to the football club. Like, he's been such a good mentor for so many people there, and all the highs and lows. He still goes out as probably the greatest goal kicker the club will ever see. The way that he's gone in terms of the numbers, he's significantly ahead of Modra and Eddie Betts at the Adelaide Oval. So it's going to take a while for someone to get near those numbers. But what an enduring legacy. Unfortunately, Saturday night wasn't the way he would have wanted to bow out, but at least it was in a final series where they had a red-hot crack.
0: Speaking of finals, jumping to the Sandville, a rare lineup.
7: Yeah, this is weird. I couldn't believe it's been 48 years since Sturt and Norwood have gone head-to-head in a grand final. And, gee, the anticipation's through the roof. I think already we had Matt Dulding on the show on Saturday, and they reckon there'll be more than 40,000 there for this game, given just, you know, how exciting it is to have these two traditional clubs going head-to-head and the

0: form lines that they're in. Like Sturt is the reigning champions, trying to go back to back. Norwood, you know, have been around the mark for a while now. I think this is their third grand final in about 5-ish years or something. So they've been also very good for a while, and obviously the minor premiers. And the matchups they've had this year, the biggest I think was the semi final, which Norwood won by 19 points, but otherwise they had two single digit results. So you've got two, real strong sides who are ready to go blow for blow. And yes, Sturt were pretty prolific on the weekend, given the circumstances of how the game started, where they just kept dominating the inside 50 count, but weren't really getting reward for effort. Ash Johnson goes down, and you think, oh, maybe they're in a bit of strife here because the Eagles kept making the most of their chances. And then there they came storming home. So the Double Blues certainly aren't going to be easy beats, but the Redlegs have been the benchmark for the year.
1: Now, we've known, of course, Zach Butters leaving Port for some time now. The wheeling and dealing, though, seems to have begun. This intrigues me because, but not knowing the intricacies of it, that there seem to be so many different, in their own little ways, permutations of how this could play out. It's not just, right, he's gone and you'll get X in return. There's almost a sense of, well, are there going to be niceties around this? Are people going to try and treat Port well for losing Zach Butters?
0: Yeah, which wasn't going to be the case had he nominated Geelong. So right. I think the Cats were very keen to play hardball, as they have in the past. You know, players want to come to us. We don't have to pay you for them.
1: There's
0: a bit of ignorance about how Geelong go about things and arrogance. But the Bulldogs seemingly are very happy to come to the table and look after Port Adelaide as much as they can. That being said, they don't have much capital. I think pick 11 is their earliest option. But either way, you know, it sounds like Port Adelaide are pretty confident they'll be able to get at least some sort of adequate compensation for losing what is, you know, a three-time best and fairest winner and triple All-Australian. And it's a big blow to lose Zach Butters, and you don't want to give up too much and essentially say, yeah, we'll take him for what would be Dougie Cockrum with, you know, the first they've got and then the one they'd need to match. I think they want more than that, and the Power fans would want more than that, particularly after what they gave up for Dan Houston a few years ago. So I'm a little bamboozled about this, to be honest, Nikolai, because I've tried to figure out a way that would look good on paper in terms of adequate compensation, given that both parties have said players aren't going to be involved. So it's got to be picks.
1: Yeah.
0: I'm not sure the Dogs have that right now. And the other one that's been floated is whether or not Port take the free agency compensation of pick 5 and then do this side deal with the Dogs to try and balance it out overall.
1: Right.
0: And that screams like draft tampering to me. And some will talk about how, you know, Geelong and the Suns did a trade a few years ago, which was a salary cap dump where the Suns gave away a first round pick to basically offload a player. Then the league allowed that. This is kind of a different scenario where there was one a few years ago where Brad Crouch was going to leave to St Kilda, and the Saints said, oh, look, we'll boost the offer that we're going to give him so you get the better compensation. The AFL said, no, you can't
1: right,
0: do that. So
1: okay.
0: I wonder if they'll do the same thing here and say, look, you can't take the pick and then get others. You've got to kind of just get what you need from the Dogs, or you take the pick. Because Port could, take pick 5 and then maybe trade that away and get multiple firsts, and that's how they get, you know, more out of the deal rather than just the one that they'd have to use on Dougie. But then that doesn't involve the Bulldogs. So there's just so many pieces.
1: See the spreadsheet in my mind, and it's not looking.
0: Every time I try to piece it together, I just can't figure it out, Nikolai. But it sounds like Port Adelaide and the Dogs know what they're doing. So when that gets announced, I'm sure it'll be the right deal.
1: All right, Aaron, thank you so much.
0: Thanks, Nikolai.
1: Aaron Bryan's from ABC Sport. It's 14 to 5.
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3: Bruce Linder is about to join me in the studio with his lovely daughter Sophie. He was part of the inaugural Adelaide Crows squad. He's written a book. I want to take you back to the Riverland. I had a Simpfendorfer in my life.
4: Did you really?
3: 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You had Mrs. Simpfendorfer at Renmark Primary School, and I had Bernie Simpfendorfer, who taught me how to weld.
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3: Yeah.
4: They must have been related.
3: They have to. There can't be too many Simpfendorfers in the world.
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1: 14 to 5 is the time. Well, a bird flu continuing to spread across a number of different animal species here in South Australia, including the nation's first case in a pelican. Emily Burke is South Australian Environment Minister. Minister, thank you for your time this afternoon.
6: Good afternoon. Thanks for having me.
1: What can you tell us about this pelican case?
6: Yeah, so we have had a first pelican case for the country found in Easburg, which tested positive, and those results came through late last night. And I guess this adds on to the first case of a sea lion yesterday that we also confirmed. So there is quite a number of different species that we're now seeing in South Australia being confirmed with bird flu. And I guess we're just, again, reminding people in South Australia

0: motivated to really follow that avoid, record, report, because a lot of these cases that we are getting through are being reported by the public, and we're really appreciative of the efforts from South Australians. Almost 11,000 phone calls have been made in under 90 days. It's an incredible effort here by the public.
1: Is part of the concern for both the pelican but the sea lion as well that they're animals that tend to congregate and that therefore transmission, further transmission is maybe looking more likely?
0: Well, I think definitely the sea lions are very social animals, and I think that's what we're seeing with a lot of the species. The same with the crested tern, they're very social animals as well, is that we are seeing that spread in between wild birds but also now going into mammals, which is of great concern. And South Australia has become a bit of the epicentre because we have, you know, been the migratory birds, and then it's gone into local birds, but also now into mammals and quite a number of different species. So we are seeing a different story in South Australia, but it's also really to the efforts of the public and their reporting. And what we, you know, thankfully also announced last week was our vaccination program that we're starting in South Australia. And we're part of the national vaccination program with the zoo rolling out a vaccine program for pelicans and penguins. And also in Cleland Wildlife Park, we announced that we had over 35 different species vaccinated across about 150 odd birds last week as well. So we have been able to achieve a lot in a very short period of time in South Australia, but it's a really good starting point to be building off of.
1: And I know that a lot of the vaccine focus at the moment has been on birds. There had been some discussion earlier on the station today about whether or not the ability to look at or the ability to go ahead with vaccinating sea lions was being held up at the federal level or not.
0: Yeah, we've been doing a lot of work with the federal government in regards to our sea lions in South Australia. We are home to the sea lion. 82% of the population lives in South Australia, and we know they're an endangered species. So we've been working also with the trial that was undertaken in Hawaii of what their experiences were, and that trial only really started rolling out in June of this year. And when you think about that, they had their first case in Hawaii over 2 years ago, and they're only just starting to roll that trial out. It really is a good reminder that we are the last continent in the world to go through this, and only in June of this year are people really starting to find some answers about what can a trial look like for mammals, because there isn't a vaccine that you can get off the shelf. And that's why we're working with the federal government to say, hey, we're willing and able. We can participate in a vaccination program for our seals in South Australia. We'll work with you at a national level, but we need to be able to get this vaccine into the country first.
1: So it sounds then like, I mean, just on the timing front, it would be unlikely to be able to get that to happen, given that it's affected at least one sea lion in that colony.
0: Yeah, so we know that this isn't going to be the first sea lion. It is unfortunate. I wish I could say, yes, this will just be one sea lion, but we also know this is not unexpected. And what we are really trying to achieve here is working with the federal government on a vaccine program. We know that's only one tool, and that's why we have done a lot of work in preparedness for H5 bird flu coming, particularly also to Seal Bay. We've done a hookworm program for our seal pups with over 400 seals that have been inoculated against hookworm. And we've also done seal huts and also done a feral cat program as well at Seal Bay. And that feral cat program has also, we're also extending and continuing that program as well at Seal Bay. So a lot of work has been done to prepare. The surveillance efforts have been incredible by the local national park workforce, and now we're also trying to find, can we get a vaccine here? It hasn't really been done anywhere other than Hawaii, anywhere in the world, and we're trying to work with them as close as we can to get that happening in South Australia.
1: Minister, thank you for your time this afternoon.
0: Thank you so much.
1: The Environment Minister, Emily Burke. 8 to 5 is the time on Drive on 891 ABC Adelaide. Now, while we're hearing about these cases of bird flu spreading, at the same time as that is happening, people on Kangaroo Island are urging the public to keep coming to the area to support tourism businesses to help keep them going, because, of course, there's been that double hit of the algal bloom and bird flu. So what's it like being a tourism operator on KI at the moment? Tony Coppins is the owner of Kangaroo Island Ocean Safari.

0: Tony, good to talk to you this afternoon.
1: Thanks, Nicolai. Great to have an opportunity to speak.
0: What are you seeing out on the waters at the moment? How are things looking?
1: Oh, look, the water's fantastic, actually. We've had, there's no sign of any disruption to the wildlife or the marine mammals where we are in Penashaw. And I'm hearing that along the north coast of Kangaroo Island for other fishermen in the area. All of our seals and our dolphins are in excellent condition. We report in and make observations for the national parks and do daily observations when we're out in the water, and all of them in fantastic nick. So yeah, there's been no change at all from us. In actual fact, the water's been improving, you know, since the algae bloom. Every month it's been getting better and better, crystal clear, because what we swim with the dolphins and the seals from Kangaroo Island Ocean Safari out in front of Penashaw. So we're right in the heart of it, and see all the birds, and you know, we've got the crested terns and the cormorants on the rocks all along, and we make note of them during the days, and I know that the local penguin population in Penashaw is still operational, and the tour's there, and there's been no disruption with the penguins. So things are still very good, and we're keeping our fingers crossed for the whole region down there on Kangaroo Island, because you know, it's vital that you know, we still get the support from people coming down. Things have been slow. Obviously, we've got world issues that have slowed down tourism right across the state and the country, and that's affected Kangaroo Island greatly. So, you know, we need to, you know, still let people know that, you know, we're still here, and there's nothing's changed for us. That even the Seal Bay Boardwalk, you know, is still open, and you can still go to Seal Bay and you can get down there. And you know, there's great operators up and down there with the Raptor Domain and the wildlife park right next to it. You know, and we advise people, you know, book your school holidays, come on down. Come down and see this, you know, the nature's paradise.
0: How important is that, given, as you say, I mean, I'm sure during the bloom there was there must have been a hit there, and then again maybe people think, well, we're hearing about the bird flu, we'll stay away for now.
1: Oh, absolutely. No, any negative press is no good for tourism. But I can assure you, your listeners, that you know, we're in the best state for our wildlife. You will not see in all of Australia as much wildlife. Drive the whole length of Australia, which I have done, and you will not see as anywhere near what you'll get when you come to Kangaroo Island. From, you know, our kangaroos and our wallabies and koalas, and we've got platypus in our rivers, and you know, there's amazing beaches and coastal scenery, you know, and you know, swimming with the dolphins and seals, what we do, and you know, this is a world class operation, and I really advise you know, everyone to get around Kangaroo Island, get down, and come down and support the local businesses.
0: Alongside that, given the potential for bird flu to continue to spread, are you putting kind of backup plans in place about, well, what do you do if situations change?
1: Oh, we can only monitor the situation, that's right. But there's, you know, I mean, these are wild animals. You know, we're very vigilant in our observations, reporting back to parks. And you know, we literally for us, nothing to report. We don't have anything in Penashaw and around the north coast where we are that's even given any signal that is any disruption to the natural, you know, nature and what's going on with the marine mammals, the birds, or the, you know, the raptors. We've got very healthy raptors with the sea eagles and our wedge-tailed eagles and our ospreys right along the coast of Penashaw there. So we see them every day. And so, you know, you would think that if there was birds they were picking up and they were going to get infected, it would affect them, but they seem to be very healthy. And, you know, all the chicks, we've got seagull chicks out at the moment. So, you know, that once again, you know, these are the first, you'd think these are the first things you'd see that would go down, and they're not. They're there very healthy. And as I say, you know, now spring has sprung, and it's a great time to get to Kangaroo Island and come over and support the island, because, you know, it has been very slow with the Euros didn't come this year, and from the war issues and people have been, you know, buckling down with the fuel prices and whatnot. Mm. But, you know, we really just hope that, you know, we get over this hump in that with that issue, and that this bird flu is not going to affect people, you know, getting out into the regions and seeing what great South Australia offerings tourism operators have.
0: Tony Coppins, appreciate you talking to us this afternoon. Thank you.
1: Thank you.
0: The owner of Kangaroo Island Ocean Safari. Now, we're making our way towards the news at 5 o'clock. After that, if you have just joined us, it's been announced today that hundreds of workers in Whyalla are going to be losing their jobs. That's a result of a decision to permanently shut down the blast furnace at the steelworks. Now, you might remember hearing that it's been offline for some time now, since April, in fact, and a lot of work has been done to try and bring it back, as it has often been described, part art and part science, to get a piece of machinery that's that old back online. Now that that decision has been made, obviously there are pretty direct ramifications when it comes to things like job losses, but what are the ramifications beyond that in terms of, well, if you've got a core of workers who have that skill, that experience, that kind of corporate knowledge, and enough of them take redundancies and leave, well, what happens when the new buyer that is eventually decided on takes over, and do you lose some of that that skill base? How do you try and keep workers who want to keep working there? We'll be talking about that very soon. If you've got thoughts on it, 0467 922 891. You can always call us on 1300 222 891 as well. We'll also be talking about the future of Hindley Street. Looks like it's going to be a one-direction street, one-way street, running from east to west to try and make it safer for pedestrians. But it's also going to be upgraded in terms of how it looks as well, the aesthetic side of things. How important is that? If you're somebody that heads to Hindley Street, maybe you walk through there regularly as part of your path to and from work, or when you head into town, that's a place you tend to go. Does it need a bit of a shine added to it? Or is the grittiness part of what the appeal of different parts of the city are? We'll be talking about that. Of course, all the ramifications for traffic flow as well. As always, love to know what you think of proposals like this. 0467 922 891. It's 5.
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5: Good afternoon, Richard Davies with ABC News. The Premier, Peter Malinauskas, has confirmed around 500 people will lose their jobs at the Whyalla Steelworks, but says efforts are underway to redeploy them in local industries. It's the result of what the Premier called an inevitable failure in the steelworks' ageing blast furnace and brings the total workforce down from 1,700 to 1,200. A $10.2 million support package to retrain workers has also been announced, while BHP has agreed to take on at least 100 workers. Mr. Malinauskas says this doesn't change plans to announce a new buyer for the steelworks by Christmas.
6: Nothing that occurs today disrupts or undermines our ability to deliver the long-term vision of Whyalla, which is to have a new steelmaker with new equipment and new technology making steel in a way that sets Whyalla up for the long term.
5: Well, the Federal Liberal Party has blamed the government's net zero strategy for the failure of the Whyalla Steelworks blast furnace. Last year, the state government shelved plans to run the steelworks on green hydrogen, but it was later revealed $285 million had been spent on the abandoned project. Manager of opposition business Dan Tehan says the money should have been invested in repairs.
7: They haven't put in place a plan to make sure that that furnace could continue to operate until you could get an alternative in place. And the reason they didn't put that plan in place is because they're so ideologically driven. Everything has to be done with this green bent.
5: Indonesian police say they're interviewing witnesses as they investigate the suspected murder-suicide of an Australian man and his children. And a warning, this story may be distressing for some listeners. Indonesia correspondent Tim Swanston reports.
8: Bali Regional Police said neighbours went to check in on the man and his children after the man's wife called them from Jakarta. They forced entry into the Kuta bungalow, where they found the bodies of 56-year-old Australian Damien John Shaw, his 4-year-old daughter and 6-year-old son, both Indonesian nationals. The three have been taken to hospital to confirm their cause of death. In a statement, Denpasar City Police said they were carrying out inquiries, analysing the scene, as well as reviewing CCTV and speaking to witnesses. Tim Swanston, ABC News, Jakarta.
5: A prominent athlete has told a Sydney court he pushed Alan Jones away after he allegedly

0: Former Immigration Minister Amanda Vanstone says One Nation leader Pauline Hanson's plan to cut migration is a bid for headlines and light on detail. The minor party has vowed to slash temporary migrant populations by 750,000 over 3 years, reaching net negative overseas migration. Ms. Vanstone says Senator Hanson needs to explain where the proposed cuts would lie.
1: Needs a much better performance from a would-be Prime Minister than, oh, I'm going to cut this over this period of time. If you're going to cut temporary migration, what are you going to cut? You're going to cut university students? You're going to cut temporary workers? Gee, you better let a few industries know that they're not getting the people they thought they were getting.
0: The Adelaide Crows have condemned what they've been calling disgusting online abuse of captain Jordan Dawson and midfielder Callum Archie. The AFL Players Association says the last 24 hours have been a reminder of the abuse, harm and racism its members face, describing the comments made as abhorrent and unacceptable. And in the AFLW, Port Adelaide ruck Matilda Scholes has signed on until at least the end of the 2030 season. The 21-year-old is the club's back-to-back best and fairest and also claimed her first All-Australian blazer last year. The young gun was already signed on until the end of 2027 and says it's an easy decision to commit for longer. Tomorrow's weather, isolated showers and thunderstorms in the far northwest, with isolated light showers possible about parts of the agricultural areas in mid-north. Port Lincoln 16, 19 in Port Pirie, Renmark and Broken Hill, Mount Gambier 14. Adelaide cloudy tomorrow, a top of 17, it's currently 14.7. Wednesday cloudy 17, Thursday sunny 18. 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
3: 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Narelle's ankle was named National Rural Woman of the Year. Hello, Narelle. 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
5: Good afternoon, Dorian Tassato from ACM with Adelaide's latest traffic. Watch out for a crash, Cavan Diagonal Road near Port Wakefield Road, Everett Park on the Gallipoli ramp near Anzac Highway. Also, Burswater Main Campbelltown, Newton Road near Clareville Road, Urgent Gasworks, Burton, Waterloo Corner Road near Hawker Road, slow down for a speed camera, Martins Road, Salisbury Downs and Shepherdson Road, Parafield Gardens.
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6: It is 5:06. More on the details of job losses at Whyalla in just a moment's time. Also this afternoon, we will be talking about a new version of Hindley Street. Now, it's going to take some time to get here, but the plan at the moment is to turn it into a one-way street. So it'll go from east to west, and that'll allow the footpaths to be widened significantly. It'll allow trees to be planted in the area as well. So the idea is that it'll make Hindley Street maybe, dare I say, a nicer place to be. Or maybe you actually think it's nice in its own way, as it is. Maybe you disagree with that. But gritty. I've been using the word gritty to describe Hindley Street. Does it need to retain that characteristic? Or as part of these upgrades, is it time for Hindley Street to maybe look more like other parts of the CBD and a mix of retailers that are working there? Of course, there are questions about what it means for traffic flow as well. We'll be talking about that very soon.
2: Live at 5 with Nicolai Bailhards.
6: As I say, though, hundreds of workers in Whyalla are going to lose their jobs as a result of the decision to permanently shut down the blast furnace at the steelworks. The Premier, Peter Malinauskas, made the announcement this afternoon.
7: Our interest as a government, first and foremost, has to be the long-term future of Whyalla, to ensure that we preserve steelmaking in Whyalla in a way that is economic and commercial for the long term. And those plans remain on track. Nothing that occurs today disrupts or undermines our ability to deliver the long-term vision of Whyalla, which is to have a new steelmaker with new equipment and new technology making steel in a way that sets Whyalla up for the long term. That doesn't change. The decision of who will operate the steelworks into the future, as we're now down to the final two bidders, will still be made before Christmas.
6: Catherine Birmingham from ABC News joins us live from Whyalla. Catherine, good afternoon to you.
8: Good afternoon, Nicolai. Good to be with you.
6: Can you run us through these job losses? Obviously, it's a really significant amount for the town and region around Whyalla.
8: Yeah, it absolutely is significant. So we had confirmed by the Premier this afternoon that there'll be 500...

0: 500 jobs that will be cut from the workforce of 1,700. And those 500 are people who are working directly for the steelworks. Then there's another 100 contractors, labour hire workers, who will also lose their jobs. They're people who are doing work that is at the steelworks, but they're not working directly. They're contractors. And then the future is unclear for another 200, what they're calling embedded contractors. So those are also people who are employed by external companies to work at the steelworks and the mines. We understand they perhaps will be redeployed elsewhere. But in any event, it is, as you say, a really significant amount of jobs gone for the community here in Whyalla.
1: And a support package has been announced for those who may lose those jobs?
0: Yeah, so a $10 million support package was announced by the government this afternoon that will be focused on helping people who are losing their jobs to reskill, retrain, redeploy, find other work around the region, hopefully. The town here and the mayor was very vocal about hoping that people do really stay in the region. We know that some people will retire. It's expected that a decent chunk of those 500 workers will retire. Some will take voluntary redundancies, but there was no skirting around the fact today that there will also, unfortunately, be people who have to take forced redundancies, and that $10 million package is focused on the path forward for them and helping them find their next steps. Another thing that was mentioned today was also that there are likely to be more than 100 new jobs created at major employers around this region, including BHP, Hallett. They've got a big green cement project happening at Port Augusta. So it's also hoped that some of those workers will find their way into those jobs at other companies.
1: How would you describe the feeling in Whyalla?
0: Well, it's really mixed, Nicola. I think Phil Stone, the mayor here, he got up, he said, "This is undoubtedly a sad day for Whyalla. This is a big loss to the community. These are really important jobs for the community here in Whyalla. The Steelworks is, of course, a hugely significant employer." But we also heard at this press conference that was held earlier this afternoon from Phil Stone and from union representatives that there was also a sense of inevitability about this announcement. The blast furnace has been offline since April and workers have been trying really hard since then to get it back online. But there had been really a sense that that wasn't going to happen. And I think that there are some here who are feeling that it will allow them to start the next chapter.
1: Catherine Birmingham, thank you.
0: Thanks so much.
1: From ABC News, 11 past five the time. Jordan Mumford is SA Union's president. Jordan Mumford, good afternoon to you.
2: Good afternoon, Nikolai, and thanks for having me on.
1: How concerned are you for your workers in the wake of this announcement?
2: Yeah, look, I think unions are very concerned, obviously, about the announcement that's been made today. Obviously, hundreds of workers impacted by the news this morning, and it's not just about the workers, but it's also about the impact on their families and indeed the broader community. So for us, it is a difficult day, but I think, you know, what we're really focused on is making sure that impacted workers are supported and, of course, what the future looks like for steelmaking in Whyalla as well, which is critically important.
1: What do you make of the details of the support package so far? Is it going to be enough to go some way to softening that blow?
2: Yeah, look, I think that we, of course, welcome the $10.2 million support package that was announced today in a partnership between the state and federal government. And there's a number of things that does. That provides, you know, employment support for those who are, you know, disadvantaged by being made redundant. It does provide assistance for apprentices to make sure that they don't lose their pipeline of work. And there's other things it does as well in terms of training and broader community support. But ultimately, I think what is most important here is that we are able to keep the right skill mix in Whyalla to make sure that the future of steelmaking is bright. And we did hear some positive news today in terms of some of the interest from those other employers that was just referenced, being, you know, BHP, Hallett Group and so forth. But it's obviously a difficult day for the town. And really what we're focused on is making sure that those impacted workers are supported, And that we've obviously got the right mix of skills in town to make sure there's steelmaking into the future, which is not just important for workers in the community, but it's also critically important for our country as well.
1: How real is that risk that skill and experience will be lost, that while some people might be able to find alternative employment, others, the reality is going to be having to leave Whyalla and go somewhere else for work?
2: Look, it is a real risk, and I think the Premier sort of referenced it in his comments at the press conference today that, you know, what was, you know, really dark days in terms of what was going on in Whyalla in recent years. Obviously, now there's been billions of dollars committed by the state and federal government to make sure we have a long-term future for steelmaking in Whyalla. But it may be that in that short to medium future, there are issues around having the right mix of skilled workers there for, you know, having the right number of skilled steelmaking workers in Whyalla into the future. And I think he said that's a problem we'd rather have than not having steelmaking in the first instance. But that is a risk, and I think we need to make sure that through this transition period that we're obviously A, supporting those directly impacted workers, but also making sure that we do have that balance right in terms of skills for moving forwards as well.
1: Jordan Mumford, appreciate your time this afternoon. Thank you.
2: Thanks for having me on.
1: Jordan Mumford, who's the SA Union's president. How are you feeling about this? 0467 922 891 is the text number. You can always call us on 1300 222 891. Sheila in Whyalla is saying that there needs to be a training course at the local university or TAFE for those who want to retrain for the new furnace. People should be paid while they're doing that, then they'll be up and running. But Tricia, maybe a bit more doubtful, saying where are the few hundred people who will be retrained going to be employed? In gift shops? I feel really sorry for them. The whole town will collapse until someone buys the steelworks. So that's from Tricia. 0467 922 891 is the text number. Or you can call us on 1300 222 891. We'll get more details on the rescue package after 5:30. The Treasurer Tom Koutsantonis, also the Energy and Mining Minister, will be joining you to bring more details about that and whether this step was one of those that had to happen, or whether it's something that could have been avoided, because it's obviously such a significant amount of job losses. 5:15 is the time on Drive on 891 ABC Adelaide. Phil Stone is the Mayor of Whyalla with us this afternoon as well. Mayor, thank you to you for your time.
3: No, pleasure. Well, shouldn't use the word pleasure, but yeah. Happy to talk to you.
1: How are you feeling today, Phil?
3: Well, it was posed to me earlier today that this is a dark day for Whyalla, and I disagree with that. But the community has been expecting this announcement ever since the blast furnace showed that it had problems. In fact, the blast furnace was never designed to, or moving forward, to actually go right through until the new technology is there. It had always been hoped to last, but certainly, yeah, if you follow some of the local Facebook comments of late, people that work in these steelworks, they've known that this was coming. And in the view of the administrators, you had to draw the line as to how you keep spending good money after bad when it was obviously not going to restart. It's old, back in the 60s. It was neglected by the previous owner. Relines were never done when they should have been. And now old age has finally got to it. I think what has certainly come out today in that although the decision's been made and very much on safety grounds as to the potential for accidents in trying to restart something so old for so long, but the guarantees have been that apprenticeships, and I do believe there's about 70 apprenticeships on the site, they're safe. The entitlements for workers that do finally get forced redundancy, they've been saved. But also the administrators and other big companies, BHP for one, up Roxby Downs way and other mines, they're looking for employees right now. So the administrators will also be looking at redeploying people, obviously still living in Whyalla, but perhaps busing it or flying in and out of Roxby. There'll be the voluntary redundancies, and there is a belief that quite a few of, I guess, the older age group will decide that's it, we'll retire, but you will have that finally the forced redundancy. And yes, what we don't know is just how this will affect the community, businesses, not so many dollars. I guess the full story there won't be known until it's a bit further down. So yes, lots of challenges again, but all the comments I've heard generally and some of the feedback I've had from some of the presentations that were out at the steelworks this morning, the majority of workers see this as inevitable. Some are happy. Obviously, others are concerned with the future. And, of course, as a council, we share that empathy, and we will be looking at trying to do in the small ways we can how we can help the state government in any area whatsoever that they're looking at. And you did make mention the government's come up with another package. They've already implemented.

0: entered a whole. I haven't even had time to read all the ins and outs, but there's certainly, and something that the Premier has continually put, that they are here for the long term. They will be here for a while, and the state, they're not walking away, and that is one of the big differences since they put the previous owner in administration. They have been adamant to be here looking after Whyalla and doing what they can to ensure that, yes, we're going to have problems in the short term, some difficulties and our sympathies with others, but the long term, we still have that future program.
1: Are you worried about that ability to retain the skills and experience for when the new buyer is eventually confirmed, the upgrades are done, that you don't lose people? And I know you've kind of touched on a few of them. Maybe people can go to Roxby, maybe they can pick up other work, but that for some families it might be too hard and they relocate entirely and take with them that skills and experience.
0: Yep, that's been acknowledged as one of the issues that the governments and we, everybody needs to focus on and just see how it does affect the community, because some will still stay here, but others, particularly if they've got a mortgage or they've got to make sure there's food on the table for the family, they may decide, right, we'll go now. And yes, in 3 or 4 years' time, or when the construction starts, there could be the issue that we're looking for that skilled resource because we've lost it. I guess that is one of the risks of what we're facing, and that challenge will continue for a number of years.
1: If that comes into effect, does that is one of the areas of concern that you do have around not only those people who lose work, but then if they're not going to the pub, if they're not going to the bakery, they're not part of the footy club, you lose a bit of that kind of critical momentum of the community, really.
0: You're dead right there, and I guess I put that sort of issue in two words: the unintentional consequences. They're looking at the best way forward because they're not going to get the blast furnace going. So, what is the next best step? And yes, you're dead right. And those sorts of things we're not going to know right now. It depends how many people still stay in Whyalla, how many do leave, how many jobs in the long term. And then I guess also how soon, once the buyer has been named and takes on the steelworks, I guess how soon they then start the construction that might take up some of the jobs that get lost. So you're dead right. It's a conundrum at the moment as to just how far that effect will go. I guess I've always been optimistic. Well, I think anybody living in Whyalla has always been optimistic. Yes, times are tough. You have your ups and downs, and that's often used as a bit of a blasé statement. This is serious, yes, but it's going to ensure the long-term plans to secure our long-term future prosperity for Whyalla and our future families and of course, the state and the nation. So, yeah, but I'm not trying to downplay the seriousness. Optimistic about the future, but we've still got many challenges ahead.
1: It just finally, Philstone, how do you think people in Whyalla are feeling about the state government now? Because I think it's fair to say that when this all first happened and the administration process occurred, there was a fair bit of support. Do you get the sense that from the community that support is still there, or are people starting to hear news like this and it's evaporating a bit?
0: I believe the support is still there because I was went on record at the time that the government did what they did, that saved Whyalla stage one. Without that, I hate to think where Whyalla would have gone. I guess people have been saying more as time has gone on. Well, when? When's it going to be sold? Yes, we've always known that by the end of the year. Then at one stage, it was even being talked about perhaps June, July, then August, and it was talked about in September. I know the administrators are wanting the deal to be signed as soon as possible. And I think if the government's lost any support, it's purely because we've been in limbo so long, and people then start saying, well, why not? Why is it taking so long? Because of information I know, I can understand why it's taken so long. The average community person doesn't necessarily know all the ins and outs behind the scenes and what's being done. So, as I said to the Premier today, all we need now is another announcement very soon about the sale of the steelworks, and then you will see a community that will get re

0: rejuvenated because they're no longer in limbo. They know what's happening. And once somebody signs on a piece of paper, then you know it's happening. I guess a lot of our community, yes, yes, we've heard this, but when? I still think the support is there for the government because the community are aware. If they hadn't have done what they have been doing for the last year and a half and also into the future, we certainly would be in a vastly different situation.
1: Phil Stone, appreciate your time this afternoon. Thank you.
0: No worries. Cheers.
1: The Mayor of Whyalla. 23 past 5 is the time. Up next, Hindley Street. It's going to go one way. Will it be the change needed to revitalise the strip?
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1: Now, if you're listening to Brekkie this morning with Sonia and Jules, one of the many things they were talking about is Hindley Street moving towards being a one-way street as part of a $50 million plan to revitalise it. Here's part of the details. Lucy Hood, the local member and minister for the City of Adelaide.
5: Well, I think we can all agree that Hindley Street is long overdue a refresh, and so this will be a $50 million upgrade. We want to see wider footpaths, trees, so new green spaces and shade, in particular wider footpaths for outdoor dining, just so we can create a more aesthetically pleasing street, particularly for the daytime economy, because we know it is already a thriving street that comes alive at night, but it's all about making sure it also has that potential as a real destination for daytime businesses as well.
1: That's some of what Lucy Hood had to say. Well, someone who's got an interesting perspective on this is Patrick Ma, an Adelaide City Councillor, but also rideshare driver who drives through places like Hindley Street. Patrick Ma, thank you for your time this afternoon.
6: G'day, Nikolai. How are you going, listeners? Thank you.
1: What do you think of these plans?
6: I'm pretty pleased with it, actually. This is something that, from my perspective as a rideshare driver and additional perspective as a councillor, I think this is going to address a lot of the safety issues, which is number one for me, really. And it also does what the local businesses and what the people want on that street, which is a wider footpath, and so we can get a better activation of the space.
1: We've had a number of people wondering, is east to west better than west to east? Which is better from your point of view?
6: That's a good question. So I, last year for the by-election, I was asked my thoughts on Light Square, and I said, actually, you've got to consider the whole street intersection, and let's have a look at Hindley Street as well. And I proposed a one-way which would run from west to east. At that time, I wasn't on the council yet, so I didn't know everything that I know now. I definitely agree with the running from King William up to Morford as one way. It makes the most sense. It aligns with the uses of the street. It aligns with what SAPOL need, because I've got the police station there. We are going to flip a couple of the other streets just to make sure we've got that mid-block entry and exit. That hasn't been determined exactly which ones yet, but we'll get that one right as well. And it aligns with the new Light Square proposals as well, which, again, they're still a little bit in flux. So I'm pretty happy with running it from King William to Morford.
1: Because I'm sure congestion, I mean, it's probably pretty rare that you go through Hindley Street particularly quickly, but I'm sure further congestion would be a very unwanted byproduct of this if it's not done right.
6: Absolutely, but that's the it's an interesting point talking about congestion. So I think we can reframe the discussion here. The congestion is something that comes about from people probably driving along Hindley Street when they don't need to be there. We can certainly make it a lot safer by reducing the amount of vehicle space, which we're doing by making it one way. That takes away one lane of traffic, reduces the need for on-street parking, increases the pedestrian amenity. But by reducing that, it makes it a less desirable place for people to want to try and transit. So people going from A to B through Hindley Street, that's going to disappear with this proposal. So I think we'll actually see a reduction in overall congestion. I don't think there'll be too much of a difference for people like myself, taxi and rideshare drivers at 1 or 2 in the morning on a Friday or Saturday night, but that's all part of the job.
1: How important is getting the pick up and drop off points for taxis and ride shares right?
6: It's massive. So we see the public transport, most of it ends around midnight or about midnight, half past. There are some night services, but the amenity for public transport drops off. And at that point, we get a massive spike in point-to-point transport, what we call rideshare and taxis, from then until 4 or 5 in the morning, and then the airport runs start. Once you get to that time of the morning, 3 or 4, you can't find a bus, you can't get a train, the trams have stopped, you're going to call a taxi or you're going to call a rideshare. It's pretty important that we can pull up pretty close to where you are. Let's be honest, at that time of the morning, most people are not in the best states of mind to going around wandering the streets. So we'd like to make it as easy as possible to get people at home as safely as possible.
1: Do you think on the safety side of things that when this revitalisation comes through, it will materially increase safety for pedestrians on Hindley Street?
6: Absolutely, yes. And in addition to all of the road safety that we've just talked about, we've got additional lighting, CCTV, and adjacent to this is the change to the SAPOL policing model. So I think all of those elements together, it's going to be a great outcome once it pulls through and it's built. I'm looking forward to it.
1: Before you go, Patrick, what about the character of Hindley Street? Because that was another point that's been talked about is, well, if you do these upgrades, you make the street maybe more aesthetically pleasing, you put things like trees in and more benches and the like.
6: Yep.
1: Do you think, What are your thoughts about gritty is the word that I've been using for Hindley Street, that kind of character, versus it moving to more of an upmarket kind of feel? Do you have thoughts on that, the character of it?
6: I know what you mean. A lot of your listeners will know my work with the Crown and Anchor Hotel. That's what we, you know, that's a dive bar. It's gritty. It's still got cigarette smoke on the walls from 50 years ago. We don't want to lose that kind of thing. That is an attractive element to a certain proportion of the population. However, Hindley Street serves two purposes. It's also got some day traders. We want to have it active 24/7, and that means potentially we've got to temper a little bit of that grittiness so that we can make it appealing as much as possible 24/7.
1: Patrick, well, I appreciate your time. Thank you.
6: No problem at all. Thanks for having me.
1: Adelaide City Councillor and rideshare driver as well. Keen to keep your thoughts coming. There's a couple of them coming through. I'll share them in a moment. After news, traffic and weather, we've been talking about the 500 workers set to lose their jobs at the steelworks. The Treasurer, Tom Koutsantonis, will join us. First, though, let's get the latest in news headlines. Jess Harmson, good afternoon.
7: Hi there, Nikolai. Ahead in ABC News, as we've been hearing about all across the afternoon, at least 600 employees at the Whyalla Steelworks have been told they're out of work after a decision to permanently shut the site's broken blast furnace. The move is set to cost taxpayers tens of millions of dollars in redundancy payments. The Premier says this setback doesn't change plans to announce a new buyer for the steelworks by Christmas. Former Immigration Minister Amanda Vanstone says One Nation leader Pauline Hanson's plan to cut migration is a bid for headlines and light on detail. The minor party has vowed to slash temporary migrant population by 750,000 over 3 years, reaching net negative overseas migration. Ms. Vanstone says Senator Hanson needs to explain where the proposed cuts would lie. And the nation's first case of a pelican infected with H5 bird flu has been confirmed by South Australian authorities. The bird was found at Edithburg on the York Peninsula. Authorities are also testing a new sea lion found dead off Victor Harbour. Nikolai, I'll have more on these stories in the TV news at 7 p.m.
1: Thank you.
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8: Good afternoon, Dorian Tassato from ACM with Adelaide's latest traffic. Watch out for a crash in Cavern on Diagonal Road near Port Wakefield Road, also Everard Park and the Gallipoli Ramp near Anzac Highway, Burswatermain Campbelltown, Newton Road near Clareville Road, urgent gas works in Burton Waterley Corner Road near Hawker Road, ongoing works Dry Creek Cavern Road near Grand Junction Road 40 both ways, inbound Ashford Anzac Highway, and check your speed, Peacock Road in the Parklands and the Parade Kensington Park.
1: Thank you so much, Dorian Tassato from the Australian Traffic Network. Now, it's 14.5 degrees in Adelaide at the moment. We are dropping to an overnight low of 9 tonight before we get back up to 17 tomorrow. There's just a slight chance of a shower in the early morning. There won't be much in it if much does fall. Then we are clear from there, really. 17 degrees on Wednesday. Still a pretty chilly night overnight Tuesday into Wednesday. 8 degrees there, even colder the following night. 6, the overnight low, Wednesday into Thursday. Top of 18 on Thursday, 22 on Friday.

0: And how about this for Saturday at the moment? 25 degrees and sunny. 22 and sunny on Sunday. So a nice weekend to get out and about. At least that's how it looks at the moment. It's 27 minutes to 6. Up next, the Treasurer, Tom Koutsantonis, joins us from Whyalla.
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0: As we've been hearing in ABC News, hundreds of workers at Whyalla will lose their jobs as a result of the decision to permanently shut down the blast furnace at the South Australian Steelworks. Tom Koutsantonis is the Energy Minister with us this afternoon. Minister, thank you for your time.
6: Anytime, Nicolai.
0: How hard have you worked to try and avoid these redundancies? Why do they have to happen?
6: We're very hard to try and avoid them. We asked the administrator to throw everything at it. But this blast furnace has been mistreated for almost the entire time of the GFG ownership. There was so much backlog maintenance that it was catching up on us. Every time we've brought the blast furnace back to life, it's been relatively achievable. This is just taking too long and people are doing things that could risk their safety. In the end, the blast furnace chose the timing of its exit, not us. And it's not savable. And the other reality, of course, is that the blast furnace is not part of the future. There'll be a new technology to replace it. So we were trying to build up inventory to keep people working during that gap between the new piece of infrastructure being built. But unfortunately, the blast furnace is not up to it.
0: How much responsibility for the job losses sits at the feet of the government?
6: I don't think it in those terms. The government has done everything it can to try and keep Whyalla open, but we can't undo the damage of the past. The whole point here is not to save the blast furnace, it's to recapitalise a new technology that's going to convert iron ore into iron and steel. This blast furnace is always part of the past. And the blast furnace has never made money. The blast furnace loses money. We want to put technology in that makes money, and that means we don't have to keep on intervening with taxpayers' money to save it. This is about the final fix, the right fix, the fix that should have been done at the very beginning rather than Band-Aids. The blast furnace is never part of that future, Nicolai, and anyone telling you it is misleading the people of South Australia because it's just not part of the future.
0: Have you done modelling on how many people thought be forced to take redundancies? Because we've heard that some other companies might take employees on, that other opportunities will be sought, but that some people at the end of the day will be forced into a redundancy.
6: Well, look, so there's about 500 people who work in and around the blast furnace. Blast furnace and associated industries in directly for one steel manufacturing. Of those, I'd say roughly about 200-ish are going to be voluntary. I'd say about 100 or so will probably go off and work for BHP. Then you've got probably another 50 who'll be redeployed, who are searching to be kept. I think the remainder will probably be forced. But again, that's about the gap, right? And depending on who the final proponent is, determines the length of the gap. And that's what we're assessing now. And the other thing I wanted to let your listeners know is our assessment of the bids isn't based on who's the highest bidder. It's on who's most capable, who's best at steelmaking, who's best at mining, who's best at making finished products that are profitable and sustainable. The last time the administration was in place was conducted by the Australian banks, who wanted to get the most return on their debt. What we're trying to do is to fix this right the first time, get the right people in who are going to make this long-term and sustainable.
0: You mentioned the level of stock. Because from what I've heard so far today, the idea is not that the steelworks will be mothballed, but that the blast furnace is closing down. How long can you actually keep the production of steel going with the stock that is on hand and further stock coming in?
6: Ongoing. that's not so much the problem. I mean, the problem

0: What we're trying to fix, I mean, anyone can do what we've done now, which is basically import billet and run it through the rolling mill. That's not a steelworks. A steelworks for us is taking the iron ore out of the ground, turning it into iron and making steel with it. That's the process we want to save. We can continue to do this ongoing indefinitely, but that's not our plan. That's why the $1.9 billion is there to make sure we remain a steelmaker in this country. Otherwise, we're entirely reliant on imported billet, which is unfinished steel, to roll into some sort of finalised product like structural steel or a rail line. We want to use Australian iron ore mined in South Australia to make South Australian steel for the country.
1: Has this pushed the sale process being finalised back?
0: No.
1: So initially the hope was that that was going to be by the end of this month.
0: Well, that was what the court extension was for. We funded it up till then. But obviously, we've made a lot of revenue. And like I said, the assessment on the new bidder is not on the basis of price. It's on the basis of capability, and that's what we're assessing.
1: So does that mean a deal for a new buyer could be announced in the next, what, fortnight?
0: I think it'll be sometime this year. And I don't think anyone wants to go into the new year while still in administration.
1: Okay, so not the end of this month, but before the end of the year.
0: I'm pretty sure about that, yes.
1: Okay, and what does that mean in terms of the funding that's available to actually keep things going?
0: We think there's sufficient funding already in place to meet the needs of the steelworks till the end of the year.
1: 21 to 6 is the time, 891 ABC Adelaide. Tom Koutsantonis, the Energy Minister, is with us talking about the announcement today to shut down the blast furnace at the Whyalla Steelworks as a result of that 500 workers out of a job. How concerned are you, Minister, about those workers moving somewhere else, leaving that part of industry and taking on work elsewhere, and the potential loss of that kind of corporate knowledge and that skill and experience?
0: I am worried about it. So this is not like the Holden assembly line, which when it stops, you know, our main job is to find those workers other work. What we're doing here is, because the blast furnace has stopped, these are highly sought-after technicians. These are people who are highly qualified and got excellent skills, and they'll be sought after by smelters. Now, BHP are spending, you know, hundreds of millions of dollars this year in engineering and design for a brand-new multi-billion-dollar smelter to be put at Olympic Dam. Now, they're here today with their tents out saying, come work for BHP. My concern, well, that's great for those workers and those families who live close by to Olympic Dam relatively. What I'm worried about is when we spend the $1.9 billion and build a brand new steelworks, making sure we've got the right people here who can work at it. So this is the gap that we have that we're also worried about, that gap between the blast furnace closing and losing a certain cohort of workers and the new plant being built and leading those same workers back here again to work.
1: How do you fix that? Or is it an inevitability that some of those workers and some of that skill and experience will be lost?
0: Well, interestingly, today, of the 90 apprentices we've employed, all of them are staying on. So what we are doing is investing in the future. None of them will be offered redundancies. We consider them to be essential workers. They'll be staying here. A lot of them are working in these fields. We want to make sure that the apprentices who've come on stay on, and we keep them here at One Steel Manufacturing in Whyalla because they're an important part of the future. I suspect what you'll see is a lot of these younger, highly skilled workers take up intermittent roles, maybe with BHP, maybe with Hallett Concrete, maybe with Peak Iron Mines, maybe coming down working on AUKUS for a while, but ultimately coming back to Whyalla, their home, to work in a steelworks that they know.
1: I know, Minister, that you've said the sale is not about the blast furnace. The blast furnace was old. It was going to have an end of life at some point. It's not about that. Surely, though, it will have an effect on the overall amount of money that the two companies that are still vying for in terms of what they're looking at. Because to this point, they had a steelworks that, while aging, was working, April.
0: Nikolai, both proponents, every proponent that bid was closing the blast furnace.
1: Yeah.
0: There was no one saying, we're going to use the existing, you know, blast furnace built in the 1960s for another 30 years. They're all building new technology.
1: But if you could squeeze another, you know, year or two out of it while you were getting the new...
0: It loses money every day. It's a loss-making operation. The steelworks The steelworks in Whyalla makes money because it's an integrated steelworks. The blast furnace on its own is a loss-making exercise. What makes money is the exports, the finished products, and the mine. What a new technology will do will make every aspect of the operations in Whyalla profitable, every unit profitable. So no one's going to come in and operate any part of the business that loses money, because that means any buyer has to wear those losses. So what we know is that long term, what has to happen is we need to recapitalize this, build new infrastructure, new technology that's going to be profit making rather than loss making. But that's not the reason we closed it. Right. The reason that the administrators decided to close the blast furnace while it's in administration, because the blast furnace can't be saved. We can't get it back on. And we've been trying now for months since April to get it back on, and it hasn't responded. And there have been some heroic efforts, Danny, to try and get it back on because we want to build up the inventory. But this would have happened eventually. And that's the problem here, is the gap.
1: Minister, thank you for your time this afternoon.
0: Thank you, Nikolai.
1: Tom Koutsantonis, the South Australian Energy and Mining Minister, also the South Australian Treasurer. 16 to 6 is the time, 891 ABC Adelaide. A number of texts coming through on that. Wiley says, so the state government will be paying millions in redundancy payments. Then when the steelworks is sold, the very same people will be re-employed by the new organisation. Are we just throwing money away here? Robert says, Whyalla survived the closure of shipbuilding operations. It'll survive this. And a lot of people are saying that the steelworks should never have ended up in the hands of GFG in the first place. We're also getting a lot of texts coming through on Hindley Street as well. We were talking about that earlier on this hour. The plan is it's going to go one way, running from east to west, so from King William across, and that as part of that, it will be able to widen the footpaths. The idea is trying to make it safer for pedestrians, but also be revitalised as well. Tim on the text line says, the rhetoric regarding Hindley Street is very obviously coming from people who have no intention of preserving the culture of the precinct. The lure of Hindley Street comes from the culture. That's why thousands of people go there every weekend. Gentrifying it will remove that culture, not preserve it. I'm not even a user of the precinct, but I can see how important it is to the culture of our city. What do you think about that? I'd love to keep your thoughts coming. 0467 922 891. You can call us 1-300-222-891. Quarter to six is the time. It's time for some new music now. I'd love to know what you think of it. A band that's been around for a very, very long time. This is some of their latest, though. This is from U2, called Street of Dreams.

0: New from U2. Don't try and say that. New music from the band U2, who've been around for some time, 1976. That's Street of Dreams. Not that many people like it. John says it sounds like their next entry into the Eurovision Song Contest. It's a shocker. And Emily says, I'm a kind person who likes to support older artists. This, though, is absolutely terrible. 0467 922 891. If you got thoughts.
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0: So one of the things we've been talking about this afternoon as well, the revitalisation of Hindley Street. $50 million is going to be spent turning it into a one-way street running from east to west. The footpath will be widened. Trees in planter boxes will be installed to try and provide some more canopy, more seating and things like that. And we've had a really interesting response to you because there's the safety side of things, there's the traffic flow side of things, and there's the character of the area as well. One person wondering, a one-way street, is it going to delay response times for emergency services if they're trying to get to issues on Hindley Street? Barry says it's indicative of City Council that the one-way takes people out of the CBD rather than into the city. Another person, Tony, says it should be going west to east. Use your brain, government. Alison says it's just gritty enough to have the atmosphere, but benches and trees would be very welcome to make the whole street a bit more appealing. 0467 922 891 if you've got thoughts on that. John from Henley Beach has been in touch with us. John, what do you think about this?
6: How you going, Nikolai? Look, from what I've seen, it looks quite nice. But they've painted in a bike lane using a bit of white paint, like they often do. And I was just thinking it'd be lovely to have a separated one, because if it's just paint, then rideshare drivers and taxi drivers will, with some reasonable justification, pull over on the bike lane to pick up rides. You can't really blame them for doing that. So... yeah, if we're going to have a piece of bike infrastructure, which would be good to have it separate from the footpaths, let's leave the footpaths for the pedestrians, have a separate bike infrastructure and a separate place for cars.
0: Yep.
6: But have a concrete curb. Where we can.
0: John, this interesting little detail, because I just had a quick search of this, that I must admit I had not seen this detail until now, that the way the design is set up at the moment is that the bike lane, as you say, is not separated, but that the bike lane's actually going to be contraflow. So it's going to go for people riding towards King William Street, and if you're riding westbound, you share the general traffic lane with cars, which is kind of an interesting detail too.
6: Well, yeah, except that I thought I'd seen one picture where there was somebody riding in the bike lane going east to west with the cars. So, but they were in the bike lane.
0: Oh, okay, we might have to get some more clarity on that.
6: There's also somebody in the traffic lane riding east to west. So, yeah, I think there's two pictures.
0: Interesting.
6: But, yeah, I still think a little bit of thought needs to be put into that.
0: John, thank you. Appreciate your thoughts this afternoon. John from Henley Beach. 7 to 6 is the time. Jenna Murphy is the CEO of Renew Adelaide and is with us this afternoon. Good afternoon to you.
7: Hello, Nikolai.
0: What do you think about this revitalisation plan?
7: It is music to my ears, I've got to be honest. So Renew Adelaide, I mean, we've been trying to work with Hindley Street the last couple of years, especially after a long history in Hindley Street with our very first one 16 years ago on Hindley. So just my recent findings, I suppose, in working on the street and just more broadly within that precinct is that the businesses aren't as interested in being within that part of town simply because there is that general sense of, I suppose, safety challenges, lighting challenges, just a general disconnection with the street. So this work will absolutely support Renew Adelaide in our projects and being able to support other businesses and activate those spaces. Renew represents so many stakeholders in that side of town, property industry, individual businesses, general community, and I've heard nothing but positive things regarding this announcement.
0: Do you think you can... Is it possible to retain the character of Hindley Street while making it safer in the same breath?
7: Yeah, absolutely. I think that, and that all comes down to the tenancy mix. I think that that is a really key aspect to it. So, of course, beautification of the street is one element, but the remainder of it can be working with property owners, organisations like Renew Adelaide, and just really making sure that we've got the right curation of tenants there. That is what will impact the identity of that street. We're not trying to turn that street into the next Burnside Village or the next East End. It really does need to maintain that identity, and that can be done by really listening to the community, making sure that we are acknowledging that there are students that share that part of town, there is live music industry, there are plenty of arts organisations, and just really leaning into already what we have as the fabric of that part of the city, and just sort of embellishing that further.
0: And so is that, am I fair to say, reading between the lines, maybe you could argue a few less convenience stores?
7: Oh, I think so. In my last count, which was only done last week, we were at 17 convenience stores between King William Road and Morfitt Street. So that is a 550-metre stretch. So between the 17 convenience stores and the 11 massage parlours, that's one of them every 20 metres. So certainly, you know, there is a point where convenience stores become a little bit too convenient. And absolutely, when we start to see some of them perhaps flushed out organically as a result of this project, it would be great to be able to really look at what do we want to fill those spaces and making sure that we are getting the tenancy mix right.
0: Gianna, if you appreciate your time this afternoon, thank you.
7: Thank you.
0: The CEO of Renew Adelaide. 4 to 6 is the time. Now, Patrick Maher, who we were speaking to earlier, Adelaide City Councillor, actually called back in for an answer to John's question about the potential for a separated bike lane in Hindley Street, and says the reason it's not separated with a barrier or a curb is so that the road is flat for accessibility. Because it's so highly pedestrianised, that's the solution that's been arrived at. It's a compromise from the original hope for it to be a mall, which couldn't be achieved because many businesses don't have access at the rear of those properties for commercial deliveries. So that's the answer from Patrick Maher from Adelaide City Council on that front. 3 to 6 is the time. Hello, Spence.
2: I can understand the non-separation for the bike lane, because if you're walking across the road, you've got a big projectile right in the middle of the road, and bang, over you go.
0: Yeah.
2: Yeah.
0: It is one of those things, isn't it, where you probably think, you know, there are so many different competing hopes, you know, and different uses of the street. I mean, I must admit, we have had a number of people saying, I wouldn't cycle down Hindley Street anyway.
2: No. That's a good point.
0: But if you're commuting at 8:30 in the morning, then why shouldn't you be able
2: Can you cycle in the opposite direction to the flow of traffic?
0: That's the, yeah. So it's contra-flow.
2: It is contra-flow.
0: Yeah, for the bike lane. And yes, then if you're going with the flow of traffic, you're there's no separate bike lane for you. You're in with the cars.
2: Okay.
0: Yeah.
2: All right. Okay. Bit to talk about tonight. One of the things we've become very conscious of in recent times, and I think maybe because of the Channel 7 Spotlight program, is the ingredients in convenient food and the ultra-processed foods in there. And I don't know what they are. So I'd like to sort of delve more deeply into what ultra-processed foods are and how the body responds to these things. I was watching

0: something on the weekend where if you put something sweet on your taste buds, then the body responds in a certain way, thinking it's going to be sugar. If it's going to be a chemical, it might respond in the same way as it would thinking it's sugar, but it might have a different effect.
1: Right.
0: So I'm just curious about that. So we'll talk about that a little bit. One thing I'm not sure if we're going to get a chance to talk about, but if you can help me out here, I'd love to hear from you. So we know that Pauline Hanson has made some fairly appalling comments around Indigenous Australians in a podcast, which has been unearthed. The question I have is, has she broken the law? We have racial vilification laws.
1: Okay.
0: And if so, who would bring about any sort of prosecution? And if not, what's the point of the laws? Can you just go out and say whatever you like anyway? And there wouldn't be any consequences. So we're actually trying to find a constitutional lawyer who might be able to touch on that. And the other thing we're going to talk about briefly is we know how difficult it is to get into an aged care facility. Nobody aspires to go into aged care. And nobody aspires to put their loved ones into aged care. But it happens. And we know it's a very difficult thing to do. And in some ways, financially, you're a bit over a barrel. So we're going to talk about some of the legalities and the obligations from aged care providers around the finances.
1: Let's go.
2: When you need the latest information about your world...
3: As an ambulance service, we need greater expansion to transit wards. We need an ability to rapidly offload our patients off stretchers so that we can respond.
2: It's on 891 ABC Adelaide.
4: Good evening, Richard Davies with ABC News. A South Australian mining contractor says it's aiming to hire Whyalla Steelworks employees for its green cement operation at Port Augusta. The state government today declared efforts to repair the steelworks blast furnace had failed and more than 500 people would lose their jobs as a result. However, Premier Peter Malinauskas says the government wants to ensure the workers don't leave the region for when the site is sold and eventually reopens at full capacity. Hallett Group CEO Kane Salisbury says the company aims to take on 15 to 20 people initially and 50 more down the track.
5: The skills that are on tap at Whyalla, they're going to be highly applicable. Those trade skills, those operator-maintainer skills, even the operators for heavy mobile equipment and so on, are going to be in high demand for our projects.
4: Australian Workers Union representative Shane Carger says while some workers aren't surprised by the blast furnace's closure, others are taking it hard.
6: We have expected this. We've put as much contingency in as we can. We've spoken to our workers and our members as often and as regular as we can. So, yes, today's tough. Today's going to be tough. It's going to be tough for a little while.
4: And the Whyalla Cafe owner says the anticipated job losses are likely to have ripple effects on the town. Whyalla Central Deli owner June Worsnop says any job losses will affect how much people spend in other parts of the economy.
7: Pretty sad, and they're all going to be, everybody's not going to stop spending money. They're going to be scared because, well, you're going to run out and buy rolls and everything when you don't know what's happening tomorrow. It's going to bring your contractors away. There's no work. It's going to be a ripple. It's just going to go all the way down.
4: The nation's first case of a pelican infected with H5 bird flu has been confirmed by South Australian authorities. The bird was found at Edithburg on the York Peninsula. The state's Environment Minister Emily Burke says a dead sea lion found near Victor Harbour has been sent for confirmatory testing. It follows confirmation of the virus in another sea lion found on Kangaroo Island. South Australia has now had 295 confirmed cases of H5 bird flu in animals. One Nation leader Pauline Hanson is facing widespread criticism for comments she made last year calling Indigenous Australians the most primitive race on earth. Evelyn Manfield reports from Parliament House.
8: From Labor to the Coalition, Greens and Independents, there's broad condemnation for comments Pauline Hanson made on a Conservative podcast last year. While discussing schools teaching First Nations history, she questioned what Indigenous Australians have done for the country. Minister Malandiri McCarthy has labelled the remarks derogatory and completely racist. Liberal Senator Karen Little agreed the remarks were disgraceful, while Independent Lydia Thorpe says One Nation shouldn't be peddling lies that stir up hate and division.
4: More AI insiders are joining calls for a slowdown in the technology's development amid bleak warnings about its capabilities. An AI researcher at Anthropic quit last week, warning

0: Levelled at Crows player Jordan Dawson as ugly. Dawson posted a message sent to him on social media after the club's elimination final loss, referencing suicide. Newcombe says there's absolutely no place for this. The club says it's reporting the incident and another involving Callum Archie to SA Police and the AFL's Integrity Unit. Newcombe says there's too much of it going on.
1: It's pretty ugly, it's disrespectful, it's so many things that we shouldn't have to deal with in a way, but I would say that's almost just tip of the iceberg. There's a hell of a lot of that that goes on pretty frequently that players have to deal with.
0: Tomorrow's weather, isolated showers and thunderstorms in the far northwest with isolated light showers possible about parts of the agricultural areas in the mid-north. Port Lincoln 16, 19 in Port Pirie, Renmark and Broken Hill, Mount Gambier 14. Adelaide cloudy tomorrow, a top of 17, it's currently 14.3. Wednesday cloudy 17, Thursday sunny and 18. ABC News.
2: Good evening. Welcome to PM. I'm Barbara Miller, coming to you from Gadigal Land in Sydney. Tonight, what now for Whyalla and the steel industry, with hundreds of jobs at the South Australian plant to go? Also, One Nation puts a number, 750,000, on its target cut to migration. And anger over potholes on Victorian roads after a fatal accident involving a motorcyclist.
3: There are so many on the highways around Ballarat. The roads are absolutely disgraceful and have been progressively getting worse over the last 6 to 7 years, I suppose.
2: The future of Australia's steel industry is in the balance after South Australia's Whyalla plant announced it was shutting down its blast furnace for good. State and federal governments have already sunk billions of dollars into keeping the steelworks running, but it could take billions more to transition to a more modern facility. About 600 people have lost their jobs today, and while the steelworks waits on a new buyer, their future is unclear. Angus Randall has our report.
4: Whyalla's steelworks has literally left a mark on the South Australian coastal city. For decades, iron oxide has floated out from the plant's stacks, staining everything it touches a deep red. But since April, the plant has fallen quiet as workers tried to get the 60-year-old blast furnace operational again. Today, the furnace has been shut down permanently.
5: At the end of the day, the blast furnace made the decision itself.
4: Sebastian Harms is from administrators Cordamenta, which was appointed to stabilise the steelworks and find a new buyer last year.
5: We've got to a point where it's simply unsustainable to continue the blast furnace recovery, and the failure of the blast furnace is inevitable.
4: With the furnace gone, around 500 workers are expected to be out of a job, plus a further 100 contractors working at the site.
5: Wherever possible, we'll undertake what's called redeployment. Voluntary redundancies. But I've got to also be very honest, there will be forced redundancies in this scenario.
4: It's a day of mixed emotions for Whyalla Mayor Phil Stone. Hundreds of people are about to be unemployed, but after years of uncertainty, the city has some answers over its future.
6: As I always say, the centre of South Australia, the centre of Australia is Whyalla, and we will fight on. Thank you.
4: The SA government took control of the steelworks from British billionaire Sanjeev Gupta's GFG Alliance early last year, backed by funding from the federal government. GFG owed tens of millions in royalty payments to the state government and millions more to other creditors. Peter Malinauskas is the South Australian Premier.
7: Nothing that occurs today disrupts or undermines our ability to deliver the long-term vision of Whyalla, which is to have a new steelmaker with new equipment and new technology making steel in a way that sets Whyalla up for the long term. That doesn't change.
4: There are two bidders in the race to buy the steelworks, Indian company Jindal Steel and Australian-owned M Resources. BlueScope, which runs the largest steelworks in the nation at Port Kembla in New South Wales, retains a right to last offer. The state government says a decision will be made before Christmas. Shadow Minister for Industry and Sovereign Capability, Andrew Hastie, says federal Labor should take the blame for the furnace shutting down.
8: And this is all caused by Labor and its relentless ideological pursuit of net zero climate targets. It's costing Aussie heavy industry.
4: However, Peter Malinowskis says the 60-year-old blast furnace's days were numbered.
7: The blast furnaces were always turning off.

0: Because no new buyer wants the old blast furnace. That's the point. It doesn't have a value. The blast furnace represents the old technology that no steelmaker wants anymore.
1: No matter who wins the bid, the facility will continue to function in some capacity in the interim, importing semi-finished materials to create the vast majority of Australia's structural and railway steel. It will cost at least $500 million for an electric arc furnace to replace the outgoing coal-fired blast furnace. Climate Energy Finance Director Tim Buckley says that transition should have been made much earlier.
2: It is a very dark day for the community and the workers of Whyalla, but hopefully it will actually put the laser focus on actually getting decisions that we need to see to actually build permanent, sustainable solutions for South Australia rather than trying to pretend that the end-of-life facility was somehow salvageable if we just pour another couple of $100 million of taxpayer money down the drain.
1: He says it could be around 3 years before an electric arc furnace is operating in Whyalla and hopes that many of the workers out of a job today can be retrained.
2: There is going to be a delay. Inevitably, there is going to be a cost to the community. There's a cost to the workforce. Retraining some of those workers is absolutely viable. Many of them have decades and decades of critically valuable skills. They will need some refreshing of those skills. We will need a mix of new and old workers to take the process forward. But we also are going to need literally probably 1,000 construction workers for the next 2 to 3 years while we build a new $600 or $800 million electric arc furnace.
1: The state government says iron ore company BHP is looking to hire 100 more workers, and there are hopes that other local heavy industry companies will take on some of the redundant workers.
3: That's Angus Randall reporting there. Well, 750,000, that's the target reduction to migration named today by the One Nation Party. One Nation says it would achieve the cuts over 3 years. The government and opposition have slammed the proposals, saying the economy and regional workforces would take a significant hit. We've been waiting for some meat on the bones of One Nation's plans to cut migration. That's should they win the next election. So how has the party said it will achieve that goal of 750,000? Political reporter Evelyn Manfield is in Canberra.
4: Targeting some specific categories that they've laid out, student visas and family by around 240,000 people, graduates and their families by around 230,000 people, and then the families of skilled visa holders as well, cutting those significantly, and then also vowing to kick out people who overstay their visa in the country, which they think is about 80,000 people. Now, they are promising not to touch the PALM scheme, which is specific workers or backpackers. But certainly, as you say, putting some more meat on the bones of this policy today, there has been a bit of confusion about One Nation's migration policy. You would remember David Farley speaking on Insiders about the net overseas migration and the true norm and all of that. But today, saying that they're going to significantly cut migration, and then that 130,000 net overseas migration figure that we've been hearing about for a while now, that's the ceiling they say they're going to pursue after this initial three-year cut. So Barnaby Joyce on News 24 today arguing that migration is too high and saying that all of these temporary migrants in the country is actually making Australia more of a caravan park than a country.
5: Well, we're getting numbers down primarily by not issuing new visas. I mean, this is where we take things down. And one of the big visas that are issued, of course, is people on family, on basically coming out. My son's at university, my daughter's at university, and here comes out the whole family with them. And that is just untenable.
3: And it seems, Evelyn, the government and opposition are on the same page in their response to these numbers.
4: a lot of people, Barb, have been heavily criticising this plan today. In terms of the major parties, they both are promising to cut net overseas migration. We haven't got all the policy details from either the coalition or the government about exactly how they're going to get there. Opposition leader Angus Taylor, though, today called this One Nation policy half-baked and said he was deeply concerned about the impact it'd have on business. We also heard from Cabinet Minister Murray Watt. He was saying that this would destroy regional economies, but not just the parties. We heard from the National Farmers Federation warning that farm workers are not responsible for Australia's housing crisis and migration shouldn't be treated as political football. And then the Chamber of Commerce and Industry has come out as well saying that business could not and would not support economy-damaging cuts to meet an arbitrary figure. Here's Murray Watt.
6: I don't know when Pauline Hanson or Barnaby Joyce last walked into an abattoir in regional Australia full of migrant workers, when they last walked into a hospital, an aged care facility. Those industries would be decimated if we didn't have some form of migration into Australia. We know the numbers need to come down, but we need to do it in a sensible way that won't rob Australians of the services they need.
3: And One Nation leader Pauline Hanson also making headlines today over previous comments on Indigenous culture. Why have they resurfaced, you think, and what's the fallout there?
4: Yeah, this isn't the first time that comments from many months ago from the One Nation leader have resurfaced, and it does seem that journalists are just sort of picking through old interviews now that the One Nation leader has been doing over the last year or so. These latest from an appearance on a Conservative podcast from last year. She was talking with the two hosts about education in school and teaching children about Indigenous history. And then she went on to say that the First Nations Australians are the most primitive race on earth. And she questioned what Indigenous Australians have done for the country. Those comments have, of course, been quickly and widely condemned. We've heard from Indigenous Australians Minister Malindiri McCarthy saying they're completely racist and derogatory. We also heard from Liberal Senator Karen Little today calling the comments disgraceful and unacceptable.
3: That's political reporter Evelyn Manfield in Canberra. Staying with the migration target announced by One Nation, we're going to get some reaction now from the Sydney suburb of Burwood, one of the city's multicultural hubs. Reporter Sean Tarek Goodwin has been talking to people there about the news. Sean, just set the scene for us, if you would, and tell us what you've been hearing from locals.
7: Well, Barbara, I'm standing here on Burwood Road, which is the main drag, and it's absolutely heaving with people and businesses. You can see beef noodles, Indonesian food, dumplings and Chinese lanterns dangling off the awnings up and down the street. A lot of the signals that this is one of the most multicultural areas in the country and also one of the most densely populated. And it's transformed a lot over the last 20 years, particularly through overseas migration. Two-thirds of people today in Burwood were born overseas, and 80% of people speak a language other than English at home. Just chatting to some people on the streets here, I met people from China, from Cyprus, Bangladesh and the UK. Not all of them had heard the specific news about One Nation's policy announcement today, but broadly speaking, they say that they were pretty happy to have migration, but under the proviso that the jobs and homes keep up.
8: Well, my parents are immigrants as well, so like I think lowering down the level of migrants into Australia would be like a pretty bad thing to do, because most of our economy runs on migrant families.
9: Oh, I don't have a view on the numbers, but I think their occupations is the most important thing if they're contributing to Australia in the way that they're filling the job shortages. And they can speak English, of course.
10: Well, it's pretty hypocritical in terms of we're all sort of new immigrants. You know, we're not Indigenous. So, but then specifically, it's not much difference to Labor's policy, apparently, when you get down to the nuts and bolts.
3: And Sean, in terms of people's views, not so much on this one announcement, but on One Nation in general, what did you hear on that front?
7: Well, Barbara, there wasn't a lot of enthusiasm for One Nation among the people I spoke with, and that's something that you would expect in an area like this. I mean, if you look at the polling, this is still a relatively inner city area of Sydney. But I was interested that I did detect a little bit of One Nation curiosity, and that was particularly when I spoke to Shelley Guo. She's a dietitian, and like about half of the people in the Burwood area, she migrated originally from China. She said she hasn't quite made up her mind, but it is something she's thinking about.
11: My friends, they try to get their family back here, you know, when they're getting retired. So they've been struggling with that one. It's like it's long waiting list.

0: for now, like before like 5 years for paid, but now it's like more than 12 or 15 years, something like that, even for paid one.
1: Have you thought about voting for One Nation? Have they attracted you?
0: Well, I heard about it before, yeah, because of Labour and the other one is not doing so good now. So I'm thinking about One Nation might be the third option, but I still have to wait for it, you know. Wait and see, yeah. I mean, this is something too good. I may vote for One Nation, you know.
1: That's Burwood resident Shelley Guo. Now, this is just a small sample of people, but it does show that even in areas like this, there are some elements of One Nation's policy platform that are resonating with people.
2: Sean Tarek Goodwin from the streets of Burwood there. Thank you very much. This is PM. I'm Barbara Miller. I'll be with you more or less for the next few weeks. And you can hear all our programs live, or you can catch up later on ABC Listen. Ahead, anger over potholes on Victorian highways becomes political. But first, an Australian man and his two young children have been found dead in a home in Bali in what police say appears to be a murder-suicide. The family is thought to have lived in the Kuta Beach area for several years. Our correspondent Tim Swanston is following developments.
3: Good afternoon, Barbara. Quite shocking. What we understand is that neighbours found the bodies of 56-year-old Australian Damien John Shaw, along with his 6-year-old son and 4-year-old daughter, who are both Australian Indonesian nationals. They found them inside the family home at Kuta on Sunday morning. Bali Provincial Police have said that neighbours were called by the man's wife and the children's mother to check in on the family. She called them in some distress, according to police. Now, the neighbours appeared to have to force entry into the home after they saw no signs of life, and they, of course, made this quite horrific discovery. Now, police have taken the three bodies to a hospital in Denpasar, where it's likely that they'll conduct autopsies to confirm the causes of death, but they are at this stage treating it as a suspected murder-suicide. In a statement we saw just earlier from Denpasar City Police, they said that a forensic examination of the scene was carried out on Sunday, and they're following other lines of inquiries. They're looking at CCTV footage from around the area and interviewing witnesses at the moment, including, of course, the mother of the children as well at this stage. She was in Jakarta for the last few days. So it's still quite early days as far as that police investigation is concerned for this really, really quite horrific incident.
2: And do we know if the mother is also Australian? And what does that mean for where things go from here?
3: Appears to be likely an Indonesian mother. I mean, the family have been living in this bungalow. They've had this lease for this bungalow since 2022. And, of course, there's quite a large expat community in these areas, particularly Australian expat community, particularly in, say, Kuta and, you know, Seminyak and so on, these very popular areas of Bali. As far as this investigation from here, I mean, the Australian consulate has been informed and the Department of Foreign Affairs and Trade is providing consular assistance to the family. It said that it sends its deepest condolences to the family at this time. We've also heard from Western Australian Premier Roger Cook, as it appears that the father, Mr. Shaw, was born in Fremantle and was from Western Australia. He described the news as a horrific situation, very confronting, and our hearts go out to everyone involved. So, like I said, it's still quite early days as far as this police investigation. Typically, Indonesian police kind of give staggered updates now as they kind of get to work there. But no doubt, you know, like I said, quite disturbing and quite horrific discovery over the last 24 hours.
2: That's Indonesia correspondent Tim Swanston speaking to me there from Jakarta. And if this story has raised concerns for you or anyone you know, you can call Lifeline on 13 11 14. Now, any road death is, of course, a terrible personal tragedy, but a weekend fatality in Victoria has also become political, with the state government facing a backlash over the death of a motorcyclist after he hit a pothole on a rural highway. Potholes are nothing new, and neither is the anger they generate. But over the past year, frustration has been growing among regional Victorians. Just last week, the state's Auditor General published a scathing report, finding that almost half of the road network was in poor condition. The man's death has ramped up pressure on the new Premier, Ben Carroll, as support for One Nation

0: Nation surges ahead of the state election in November. David Sparks reports.
1: His friends simply called him Tiki. 71-year-old Peter Mason from Ballarat was an experienced motorcyclist, and his fellow rider Casey Bandy says people are devastated by the loss.
2: Tiki touched a lot of people. He was known by thousands of people in around Ballarat, but it goes further than that. I mean, the Hogs and Cogs guys, they've put up a big tribute about him on Facebook, and I've seen so many people from out of town, from Melbourne, Geelong, Bendigo. A lot of people have been hit by this, and it's really unfortunate that it's taken this for people to really stand up, you know?
1: Police are investigating the crash that killed Peter Mason. They say they've been told he lost control of his motorbike after hitting a pothole on the Western Highway at Trawalla, about 140 kilometres west of Melbourne. Casey Bandy says the community is angry and the number of potholes is out of control.
2: There are so many on the highways around Ballarat. The roads are absolutely disgraceful and have been progressively getting worse over the last probably 6 to 7 years, I suppose.
1: He says the state government has failed.
2: And we should be making sure that the people that are out there working every day driving these roads make it home to their loved ones. I think they failed miserably.
1: This tragedy comes at a time when the government and its new Premier Ben Carroll are trying to claw back support ahead of the election on the 28th of November. In regional areas, one issue that consistently comes up is the condition and safety of the state's roads. Premier Carroll this morning said his thoughts were with the families and friends of Peter Mason, and he defended the action he's taken on potholes since overthrowing Jacinta Allen to take the top job in July.
3: I've made it very clear there cannot be any more backpassing on road maintenance. That's why I have said it was outsourced in the mid-1990s. I'm going to bring road maintenance back inside of government. No more backpassing, and we will have stronger accountability than ever before. A proper reporting system giving the regions a stronger say in the roads and where the investment is made. And I'll also use minimum security prisoners to help us on this quest to make sure all our roads are safe.
1: Last week, an Auditor-General's report painted a stark picture of Victoria's roads. It found about 48% of the network was in poor or very poor condition in 2024. That's worse than the figure of 39% 3 years earlier. 2 weeks ago, the government promised to double the number of potholes it repairs each year and get 500,000 fixed by the end of January. The plan will cost $352 million, on top of more than $1 billion already budgeted for road maintenance. Associate Professor Ehsan Yagoubi at Victoria University is a civil engineer and an expert on road construction. He says it's clear the state has a problem with potholes and it should be doing better.
4: We should always be proactive rather than reactive. So nowadays we've got access to technologies that we didn't have 10 years ago. For example, we can do the monitoring. To do the monitoring, it's labor intensive and it's not possible, obviously, with so many roads and so many kilometers of road that we have. But we can use the drone technology. We can, use remote sensing and then get them connected to AI. And this way we can just basically be ready before these cracks turn into potholes, for instance. I notice in Australia, compared to other parts of the world, like Europe and the States, we don't put enough research and development on these areas, like on roads, on potholes. We just rely on the old ways of doing things. Our standards are a little bit out of date.
1: Paul Strangio is an emeritus professor of politics at Monash University.
5: Really what we've got here is potholes being elevated to becoming a lightning rod for a larger wellspring of anger towards the Labor governments, for community frustration with an aged and creaking, and now rather discredited administration. So I think if it wasn't potholes, and we obviously do have a problem with potholes, as the Auditor General's report has indicated, but if it wasn't potholes, it would probably be something else, such as the mood of pent-up disenchantment.
1: This has been a Victorian government that's really tried to sell some big visions, several big visions, isn't it, over the years. Is there some sort of lesson about just concentrating on the basics of governance?
5: I think undoubtedly that this is a government that, yes, wanted to do some big ticket items to move the dial. But at the same time, we should remember that former Vic Road staff, they're coming out and saying that the rot with road construction and maintenance actually has its genesis going right back to Jeff Kennett's coalition government and its privatisation and contracting out model. So there may well be a lesson there too.
1: Victoria Police is calling on anyone with dash cam footage of the accident that killed Peter Mason to contact Crime Stoppers.
0: That's David Sparks reporting. Good to be with you on PM. I'm Barbara Miller. The podcast of the full program is available on ABC Listen. You can find lots of ABC shows there, including ABC News Daily with Sam Hawley each weekday morning. Catch you tomorrow, I hope. Good night.

0: Good evening, Richard Davies with ABC News. 500 Whyalla Steelworks employees are expected to lose their jobs, with the state government declaring efforts to restart the site's ageing blast furnace have failed. The 60-year-old furnace has been offline since April, and Premier Peter Malinauskas says its eventual failure was inevitable. In addition to a $10 million support package to help reskill workers, the government will spend between $60 to $80 million to guarantee full redundancy packages. Mr Malinauskas says other companies around Whyalla have expressed interest in hiring the workers.
1: The other thing that we've actually got our minds on is making sure that we don't lose anyone from the steelmaking operations or Whyalla more broadly that we're going to need for what's coming down the line, which is a new owner of the steelworks completely recapitalising the plant.
0: And the opposition leader Ashton Hearn says the loss of more than 500 jobs in Whyalla is incredibly disappointing and will leave a hole in South Australia's economy.
2: When Whyalla first went into administration, the Premier said that this was ultimately done to protect jobs, and it's incredibly disappointing that despite billions of dollars being pumped into it, it's been unable to be saved in the way in which they'd hoped.
0: Indonesian police are investigating a suspected murder-suicide after the bodies of an Australian man and his two children were found in a home in Bali. Jono Wakeley has the details and a warning: this story may be distressing for some listeners.
3: Police say they found the bodies of 56-year-old Damien John Shaw, along with his 6-year-old son and 4-year-old daughter, inside their bungalow at Kuta on Sunday morning. In a statement, Bali Provisional Police say neighbours checked in on the family after a call from the man's wife, who had been travelling in Jakarta. The statement says she contacted the neighbour after hearing her child cry while she was on the phone to Mr. Shaw, and that the call was disconnected and her husband became unreachable. The three bodies were taken to a hospital in Denpasar, where police may conduct autopsies to confirm the cause of death.
0: And if you or someone you know needs someone to talk to, call Lifeline on 13 11 14. A man has been charged with attempted murder after allegedly attacking the spouse of an Australian diplomat in Solomon Islands. Here's Foreign Affairs reporter Stephen Jedgetts.
4: Solomon Islands police say the Australian man was attacked just 50 metres from the Australian High Commission in central Honiara on Friday last week. He suffered deep lacerations and was medically evacuated to Australia, but the injuries weren't life-threatening and he's in a stable condition. Police in Solomon Islands say the attack was random and the man allegedly responsible suffers from mental health issues. He's now been charged with attempted murder.
0: Former Immigration Minister Amanda Vanstone has issued a scathing attack on Senator Pauline Hanson's ability to lead in response to One Nation's plan to cut temporary migration. One Nation aims to achieve negative migration, with more people leaving Australia than entering it, by cutting temporary migrant numbers by 750,000 over 3 years. Ms Vanstone says industries relying on temporary workers deserve to know what cuts will be made and where. She says immigration is a complex portfolio that deserves a much more nuanced approach.
5: I think Pauline's a bit like a child in a high chair that gets a plate put in front of her and she sees something on it she doesn't like, so she chucks the whole plate on the floor instead of just leaving the bit she doesn't like. She has no capacity to regulate her thought processes and probably her emotions.
0: The federal government is being urged to put more effort into moving away from a reliance of oil instead of considering another cut to the fuel excise. Speculation is mounting Labor could rethink an excise cut, which cost over $4.2 billion to the economy in 3 months earlier this year. As oil prices remain high amid ongoing tension in the Middle East, economist Saul Eslake says there are smarter ways to protect ourselves as petrol prices remain high.
6: In the June quarter, sales of electric vehicles exceeded sales of internal combustion engine fueled vehicles for the first time ever. In other words, you know, Australians are getting the message, and cutting the fuel excise would run counter to that. It would encourage people to continue using petroleum products.
0: Checking tomorrow's weather: isolated showers and thunderstorms in the far northwest, with isolated light showers possible about parts of the agricultural areas in mid-north. Port Lincoln 16, 19 in Port Pirie, Renmark and Broken Hill, Mount Gambier 14. Adelaide, cloudy tomorrow, a top of 17. It's currently 14.3. Today's top was 17.5 at 11 a.m. Wednesday, cloudy 17. Thursday, sunny and 18 degrees. ABC News.
7: Drive with Nikolai Bailharts.
8: So the vaccination program at Clearland Wildlife Park has begun to try and protect vulnerable birds from bird flu. Dr. Sky Fruin, how hard is it to actually administer those doses?
9: Well, I guess if you've ever gone to your vet and had a vaccination for your dog or cat, it's much the same thing. It's just an injection under the skin for the bird, and we just need to make sure they all get the right dose, because obviously they all come in different sizes. That's part of the protocol that the vets are overseeing.
7: Nikolai Bailharts with Drive 891 ABC Adelaide. You're with Spence Denny, 891 ABC Adelaide, South Australia and Broken Hill.
10: 25 to 7. Hello. Woke up early this morning. It was daylight. It's amazing how quickly that happens. We'll all go away at the beginning of October, of course, when we go to daylight saving. But yeah, I was up at 6:15 this morning, which is early for me nowadays. I mean, daylight second compared to what time I used to get up when I was doing breakfast. But yeah, it was daylight at 6:15. So I was up and let the chooks out of their hen house so that they're safe overnight. Spent a lot of time in the chicken enclosure on the weekend. I put some new lattice work up around the top just to raise the height of the fence to make it even more difficult for anything to get in there. As far as my trap regime is concerned, it's been 100% unsuccessful. They say even peanut butter and cheese that I actually had zip-tied onto a trap. Nah, gone. I don't know how. Trap's gone off. Nothing's in it. Don't understand. The cat-slash-possum-trap-slash-fox-trap, whatever you want to call it. No luck. So I am continuing in my quest to determine what took my chook last week. In fact, as a result of that conversation we had about... We're pretty sure it was a cat that took my chicken, because... a fox would normally be a bit more brutal than a cat was. A cat would be. We were contacted by an ecologist who has seen a lot of destruction from feral cats. So we're going to talk about that later on tonight. Just one of the things that's coming up. As well as there has been, increased scrutinising, I think it's fair to say, of ingredients labels since we became more aware of ultra-processed foods. Do you know what ultra-processed components are? Because I don't. I've watched some bits and pieces on it, and a lot of it actually is derived from grains and stuff like that. So there are emulsifiers and things to bulk things up, and preservatives. A lot of them are just chemically made. And so one of the things I want to try and talk about tonight, I mean, one, do you read the ingredient label now and avoid those products that have a list as long as your arm? And two, and this is as a result of something I read and watched on the weekend, how does the body respond when it thinks something that is sugar is going into the body, but it's actually a chemical that's made to feel like sugar? You know what I mean? So when it comes in contact with sugar as a natural product, it responds in a way to convert it into energy. And I have no idea what I'm talking about there. But if you substitute that sugar with something that is just sweet, does the body react in the same way? I don't know. So that's one of the things we'll try and come to grips with later on tonight. And also,

0: if you've been through the process of finding an aged care facility for a loved one, well, you would be aware that this is a stressful process. Nobody aspires to go into aged care. Nobody plans to go into aged care. Or if there is anybody, it would be rare. And nobody plans to put loved ones into aged care. But it happens. And so tonight we are going to speak with a Queensland-based paralegal who is an accredited aged care specialist. And we're going to talk about the ongoing fees, which usually end up being a big percentage of the pension that you might be drawing, and also what to look for in a contract, which seems odd because we're almost sort of trapped into taking whatever we can get. And I know this from experience. And I know this from other people I've spoken to as well. So there are so few places, and aged care facilities tend to cherry pick. So not only is it stressful trying to find somewhere, but then how do you know if the conditions that you have signed up for are going to be the fairest? So that's something we'll take up later on as well. All right. Lots of stuff to talk about. Now, I have to tell you also, we are still on a quest to find a constitutional lawyer who can take us through the racial vilification laws. And the reason for this is I'm curious. Not because it's Pauline Hanson, I'm just curious about this. So you may have seen that, and it's been reported widely, that Pauline Hanson had a podcast has been unearthed, one that not many people had heard. Excuse me. And in it, clearly she is vilifying Indigenous Australians. Is she breaking the law? I don't know. Is that contrary to racial vilification laws? If so, how would a prosecution go ahead? Who would actually be the prosecutor? If not, why do we have racial vilification laws? Does that mean you can say stuff like she has and not be in fear of being prosecuted for expressing your opinions? So let's just put to one side who it is. I'd be interested to know what the legalities behind racial vilification laws are. In fact, I did get a text from someone when I said I was looking for someone to talk about this. And she's referring to anti-discrimination laws. And I appreciate the text. And the closing sentence is, the government can legally exempt itself from its own domestic legislation, including anti-discrimination laws, which is interesting. And she's referring to changes to the NDIS, which affected people over the age of 65, which could be argued is age discrimination. A little bit of a tangent, but I'm curious about this. So we do have calls into constitutional lawyers about racial vilification laws, and when some sort of prosecution, if at all, can go ahead. Certainly, we know there have been examples of footballers who've made some unfortunate comments, and they have been punished for that, and punished heavily as well. What happens when a politician does it, and particularly without the protection of being in Parliament? Hopefully we'll get someone who can talk about that inside the next day or so. In the meantime, there are some big stories today, that's for sure. None bigger than what's happened at Whyalla with the announcement about the future of the blast furnace. So everyone involved in the sale of the Whyalla steelworks and with the rescue package is in Whyalla today, including the administrators, Court of Mentha. And so it was Sebastian Harms from Court of Mentha who spoke to the media initially. The Premier introduced him and explained, as the administrators, what decisions had been made today.
1: Today at the steelworks we announced the closure of the blast furnace. We will, from here, undertake consultation with the unions and our employees. This takes the full-time equivalent employees at the blast furnace, at the

0: the steelworks, the port and the mine from 1,700 down to about 1,200. That exact number will be yet to be seen once we undertake consultation. So what we've done here is we've looked through the looked at the blast horrendous through a lens of four things. They are safety, the assets to recovery, the cost of the recovery, and the will and the will of the interested parties with respect to the blast furnace. At the end of the day, the blast furnace made the decision itself. We've got to a point where it's simply unsustainable to continue the blast furnace recovery, and the failure of the blast furnace is inevitable. So today we've made the decision to close the blast furnace. This will impact the blast furnace itself, steel making, and approximately 500 jobs. So we'll take the business from about 1,700 jobs to about 1,200 jobs. What we're doing now is we're importing bloom, or slab as it's become known, to continue to run the rolling mills. So that will mean we've still got a fully operational mine out at SMR. We'll continue to run the rolling mills, and those people who have been so integral to try and bring this blast furnace back up will continue their employment here in Whyalla. Wherever possible, we'll undertake what's called redeployment. Voluntary redundancies, but I've got to also be very honest, there will be forced redundancies in this scenario. So the business will continue to run. We are still going through the sale process. Ideally, we would have been in a position where we would have been able to announce the sale at the same time as this resizing of the steelworks. Unfortunately, we're not quite there yet. So we will undertake the process to downsize the business, continue to run the rolling mills, the mine and the port, whilst we go through the sale process.
1: So that's Sebastian Harms from Quartermentha, the administrator, speaking with the media in Whyalla today. Just to recap, so the blast furnace is to close. Been a lot of work done to try and resurrect it. It's been operating since 1965. The business will continue to run, but the workforce will shrink from 1,700 employees to 1,200 employees. So part of what the Premier had to say when he spoke with the media was about the way the blast furnace hadn't been properly maintained over the past few years, and that's part of the reason, he says, that this decision has been made today and they couldn't get it up and running. And so this will now be up to the new owner to replace. We are told the shortlist is down to two, and that an announcement will be made before Christmas. In fact, here's part of what the Premier had to say about the way workers will be treated and what happens now that this decision has been made.
2: Our interest as a government, first and foremost, has to be the long-term future of Whyalla, to ensure that we preserve steelmaking in Whyalla in a way that is economic and commercial for the long term. And those plans remain on track. Nothing that occurs today disrupts or undermines our ability to deliver the long-term vision of Whyalla, which is to have a new steelmaker with new equipment and new technology making steel in a way that sets Whyalla up for the long term. That doesn't change. The decision of who will operate the steelworks into the future, because we're now down to the final two bidders, will still be made before Christmas. We are on track to deliver on that objective. This is something that I'm in regular conversations with the federal government about, including with the Prime Minister directly. In fact, I met with the Prime Minister about it as recently as a couple of weeks ago. So that process remains in train. Beyond the long-term future of Whyalla and steelmaking in this city for the benefit of the country, our other consideration, of course, is the people of Whyalla, particularly those who work in and around the blast furnace now. As Sebastian outlined, that will have an impact on staffing numbers there. So we've been putting in place, given that there was always a risk, well, not a risk this was occurred, this was an inevitable an event, but given the risk it would happen sooner than we'd like, to put in place a transition package and a support package, which we're able to now announce today. That's a 50-50 support, 50-50 funding split between us and the Commonwealth on a $10.2 million package.
1: So that's the Premier speaking with the media. What happens from now, that this decision has been made to close down the blast furnace at Whyalla, despite a lot of work being put into trying to get it going again. So how does this affect the city of Whyalla? Nicola had a chance to speak with the mayor, and that is Phil Stone. And I think paraphrasing some of what he said, it's no great surprise because there was an expectation that the blast furnace was going to be difficult to get up and running again. Here's part of what Phil Stone had to say about the future for Whyalla.
3: There'll be the voluntary redundancies, and there is a belief that quite a few of, I guess, the older age group will decide that's it, we'll retire, but you will have that finally, the forced redundancy. And yes, what we don't know is just how this will affect the community, businesses, not so many dollars. I guess the full story there won't be known until it's a bit further down. So yes, lots of challenges again, but all the comments I've heard generally and some of the feedback I've had from some of the presentations that were out at the Steelworks this morning, the majority of workers see this as inevitable. Some are happy. Obviously, others are concerned with the future. And, of course, as a council, we share that empathy and we will be looking at trying to do in the small ways we can how we can help the state government in any area whatsoever that they're looking at.
4: Are you worried about that ability to retain the skills and experience for when the new buyer is eventually confirmed, the upgrades are done?
3: That's been acknowledged as one of the issues that the governments and we, everybody needs to focus on and just see how it does affect the community, because some will still stay here, but others, particularly if they've got a mortgage or they've got to make sure there's food on the table for the family, they may decide, right, we'll go now. And yes, in 3 or 4 years' time, when the construction starts, there could be the issue that we're looking for that skilled resource because we've lost it. I guess that is one of the risks of what we're facing, and that challenge will continue for a number of years.
1: Watch this space. That's Phil Stone, who is the mayor of the city of Whyalla. It is 9 to 7.
5: Sonia and Jules for breakfast.
6: Everything Adelaide.
7: John Whelan, CEO for the Department of Transport and Infrastructure. Is our train system in crisis?
8: We strongly reject those anonymous claims.
9: One of the claims, train drivers are suffering fatigue doing things like working 12 days in a row.
8: Any driver asked to work overtime is at their choice.
7: Why have these claims appear then?
8: They could be a disheartened driver that's lost their job.
5: Breakfast with Sonia and Jules. 891 ABC Adelaide. Welcome to Evenings with Spence Denny, 891, ABC Adelaide, South Australia and Broken Hill.
1: A number of you sent in comments through in reference to the comments that Senator Pauline Hanson has made on a podcast which has now been unearthed, which you have to say were not flattering. No, we're not complimentary towards Indigenous Australians. I have no intention of repeating some of them. Look, it has been widely reported. And in some ways, what she has said is not really the nub of the story here. For me, the nub of the story is we have anti-vilification laws. What does that mean? What does that mean when you have circumstances like this where clearly it could be argued that there is an example here of racial vilification and that a race is being targeted for criticism. Now, some other people have texted through saying, well, what about when people criticise white people? Same thing. When we criticise people based on their race, that's the vilification aspect I'm interested in. And if we do have anti-vilification laws, how can prosecution be mounted? And if not, why do we have the laws in the first place? I guess to try and keep society reasonably civil. But I'm genuinely interested in how these laws work and how they apply in circumstances like this, and whether or not a senior politician, the leader of a party, should be somebody who they look closely at as where these laws would apply. I don't know. Certainly it applies to footballers, but we will find a constitutional lawyer who can take that on, I promise. At least we're going to try to find someone as well. Now, a couple of other big stories today. One of them involves Hindley Street. You'd be aware of this. And so I reckon I first covered suggestions to make Hindley Street one way 10 years ago. I reckon I was walking down Hindley Street and the suggestion came up. And I did interviews with people down the street asking about whether or not how you feel about it being one lane. And most people at the time were pretty open to the idea. Whether it goes east to west or west to east is a bone of contention. But it was announced today that a plan has been approved. It's going to be a little while before it happens. And so our breakfast team were able to speak with the Transport Minister and Lucy Hood. Here's what she had to say.
6: Well, I think we can all agree that Hindley Street is long overdue a refresh, and so this will be a $50 million upgrade. We want to see wider footpaths, trees, so new green spaces and shade, in particular wider footpaths for outdoor dining, just so we can create a more aesthetically pleasing street, particularly for the daytime economy, because we know it is already a thriving street that comes alive at night, but it's all about making sure it also has that potential as a real destination for daytime businesses as well.
9: This has certainly been on the council's agenda for some time. They released their plan, the aesthetic improvement of Hindley Street, quite a while ago, but needed state government money. And then we had that terrible tragedy more recently of the young man who was hit by the two cars. Is that what prompted state government action on this?
6: It was a combination, Sonia. I think that being able to partner with the state government means that we can actually get this done properly. It is such an iconic street, so if we're going to do it, let's do it right. But that tragic accident, my heart goes out to Campbell's family, and that is one of the reasons why we also want to improve safety on the street, and that's why it will become a one-way street design, so flowing east to west, because we actually know that during those peak times, pedestrians outnumber cars by about eight times. And so we need to, by having wider footpaths, that means more people can fit on the footpaths safely, but also making it a one-way street makes it safer for pedestrians, particularly in the evenings.
10: Why is it taking till 2028 to start this project?
6: Well, this is about partnering with the council. The council had previously done their own consultation. They had around about 4 years ago put some money in their budget. It is a council street. They had those plans. They did that consultation. They've come to government and we've said we actually believe we can work together to get a better outcome, and that's what's happening in this instance.
1: Lucy Hood speaking with our breakfast program this morning about the, well, it looks like their firm plans now to turn Hindley Street into a one-lane road. In all sincerity, I'm not a fan of Hindley Street. I wouldn't walk down. When my children were late teens and their first experience in Hindley Street, it was never fun going in there to pick them up. And I couldn't tell you the last time I went down Hindley Street. Oh, yes, I could. Yeah, when I went and saw Phil Rosenthal in the Hindley Street Theatre, which, by the way, is a great venue. It's a great venue down the other end of Hindley Street. And even then, walking back to try and find a cab on Hindley Street, well, there's a challenge. It's just an uncomfortable place to be. So anything that can happen to make it a more user-friendly environment, I think, has got to be a positive thing. And let's hope that is the end result. 3 minutes away from the news at 7 o'clock. This is a terrible story. And this is the story of Puddle Jumpers, they're a great charity. They help kids. And Melanie Tate pours a lot into what they do. They've got an op shop on Port Road. And so you'd be aware of the story that it was destroyed in a fire last night. Bobby McCumber was on site this morning and caught up with a painter named David Walker. And he was the person who reported the fire. Here's the way he described things panned out when he saw what was going on.
11: After getting my coffee, coming back over, because I switched all these lights on to see what it looked like, I put my coffee on the fire plot. I saw two gentlemen casually walk out of the shop. I saw a bit of a light. I thought, okay, what's going on here? I walked up. When I saw it was a fire, I raced to my ute, grabbed my phone, straight on it. And that was at 6:07 that I rang the emergencies. And within 2 minutes, first police car was here. While I was still on the phone to emergency service. I thought that was fantastic. And he said, what happened? I said, look, two gentlemen set fire to the shop and they went up there. About 10 minutes later, first fire has come, but unfortunately she was already full-blown fire.
12: What was that like? I guess you're so close to where it is. That fire must have come so quickly and just burned through. If you've called it in then and within 10 minutes, it's all gone up.
11: Yeah, it just shocked me. That it's a charity shop, you know, to help people in need. I mean, why sell it to a charity shop? But it just blew me away. Unfortunately, the restaurant next door is gone as well. The owner of that, he was in tears

0: today.
1: And obviously that's now the subject of a police investigation. Via text, Spence, losing respect for you this evening for such biased pot-stirring. Am I? There's nothing wrong with someone questioning what any culture has contributed to Australia. There are so many bigger issues out there to focus on. Goes on to say, Pauline wants equal treatment for all, and that's from Sam at Redwood Park. I'm actually not focusing in on Pauline Hanson here. I certainly don't endorse what she said, because they were definitely insulting comments. The question is here, is when do racial vilification laws kick in? And if so, what are the possible consequences? And if there aren't any, what's the point in them? That's all. Time for the news. 7 o'clock.
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3: It's become unviable to become a TAFE lecturer. We've just been undervalued. It's making things hard to maintain that position and stay here and actually work as a lecturer.
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4: Good evening, Richard Davies with ABC News. The Premier Peter Malinauskas has confirmed around 500 people will lose their jobs at the Whyalla Steelworks, but says efforts are underway to redeploy them in local industries. It's the result of what the Premier called an inevitable failure in the steelworks' ageing blast furnace and brings the total workforce down from 1,700 to 1,200. A $10.2 million support package to retrain workers has also been announced, while BHP has agreed to take on at least 100 workers. Mr. Malinauskas says this doesn't change plans to announce a new buyer for the steelworks by Christmas.
5: Nothing that occurs today disrupts or undermines our ability to deliver the long-term vision of Whyalla, which is to have a new steelmaker with new equipment and new technology making steel in a way that sets Whyalla up for the long term.
4: And the Whyalla Mayor, Phil Stone, says the closure of the blast furnace is unfortunate but essential, and additional support will help Whyalla's workforce move forward.
6: We as a council and the government and our community, I believe, will pull together to ensure the minimal impact on those that are going to suffer. Some will move on, others it will be an exceptionally sad day.
4: And the Australian Workers Union representative Shane Carger says while some workers aren't surprised by the blast furnace's closure, others are taking it hard.
7: We have expected this. We've put as much contingency in as we can. We've spoken to our workers and our members as often and as regular as we can. So, yes, today's tough. Today's going to be tough. It's going to be tough for a little while.
4: The state's Environment Minister, Emily Burke, says a dead sea lion found near Victor Harbour has been sent for testing for H5N1 bird flu. It follows the country's first confirmed detection in a sea lion made on Kangaroo Island over the weekend. Minister Burke says while some bird species are being vaccinated against the H5 strain, there's no vaccine currently available for mammals.
8: There is no off-the-shelf vaccine available, no vaccine that has been approved at a national level, and we continue to work with the national and federal government to make sure that we can be ready and be prepared if a vaccine can get into our country to be provided to our sea lions.
4: Police and Safe Work inspectors are investigating the death of a man in the Adelaide Hills. Emergency service crews were called to a farming property near Lenswood around 7:30 last night, responding to reports of a vehicle crash. Despite the efforts of paramedics, a 60-year-old man died at the scene. Police say they'll be preparing a report for the coroner. Researchers say domestic violence is becoming increasingly common for young people in relationships. A recent report from the Domestic, Family and Sexual Violence Commissioner has found Australians were experiencing unacceptable levels of harm within the family and law and justice systems and through rising levels of sexual violence. CEO of Full Stop Australia, Karen Bevan, says it's important to create a safe space as some people may not be ready to leave an abusive situation.
9: If you don't do it with enough care and respect for their autonomy, then it can have impacts for them and for your relationship long term. So listening, respecting that person's needs and knowing that it takes time for people to be ready.
4: Extreme and challenging weather is forecast to be on the cards this summer, fueled by one of the strongest El Niño systems ever recorded. But Red Cross research, as part of its Emergency Ready Week, warns that while around 80% of Australians expect to experience a natural disaster in coming years, it warns of a gap emerging between awareness and preparedness. Red Cross Recovery and Resilience

0: Mount Gambier partly cloudy and 14. Adelaide, a cloudy day tomorrow, a top of 17 is forecast. It's currently 14.4. Today's top was 17.5 at 11 a.m. Looking ahead, Wednesday, cloudy and 17. Thursday, sunny and 18. Friday, sunny and 22. Looking good on Saturday, sunny and 25 degrees. ABC News.
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3: Will Rainer, CEO of the Royal Agricultural and Horticultural Society. 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
5: 7:05, you're busy on the text line. Lots of things you want to talk about, including the planned upgrade to Hindley Street. A lot of you talking about the racial vilification laws. I won't go through all the details at the moment because it's in all sincerity, I'm not trying to target the leader of One Nation here. She just happens to be the one that is in focus at the moment, and this is as a result of a podcast that hardly anybody had heard, which has re-emerged. News Corp found it. I wonder if they'll be allowed into a press conferences. Anyway, I'm genuinely interested in how racial vilification laws work and whether there is avenue for prosecution in there. Or can you just go around saying whatever you like without fear of being prosecuted? That is the crux of what I'm trying to get to the bottom of. And if you can't, well, why do we have them in the first place? Now, let's do the quiz. 1-300-222-891. Now, just be careful because Paul Gough's done all the questions for tonight. they're good ones, though. Number one, they're always good. Number one songs is one of the categories. Dancing with the Stars is another one. All Manner of Teeth. I don't know where these come from. Mathematical Objects and Belts. Okay, they're the topics for tonight. There are lines free. Your chance to pick up the torch. I had another use for the torch on the weekend, of course, when I went down again to check on the contents of the trap. By the way, Frosty texts through saying, no point putting peanut butter in the, or peanut paste, whatever you want to call it, in the trap for the cat, because I'm not interested. No, I put a tin of food in there, actually. A whole tin, and the whole thing was tipped upside down. And obviously, whatever it was clever enough to put it onto the ground and then lap it up. Didn't get all of it, but it got a fair percentage of it. But I have made the fence a fair bit higher. So the top of the fence, I can't reach to touch the top of the fence now. So whatever's going to get in there is going to have to jump about 8 feet. And that seems a long way for a fox or a cat. Anyway, one thing I'm going to do is try and get one of those solar-powered, self-glazing gates so that the girls can put themselves straight to bed. By the way, the new girls are settling in quite well. We've got two new girls. And there was a bit of chook politics initially where the senior wanted to be in charge and she chased them all over the place and they weren't happy. But they seem to be getting on better now. There's still a little bit of friction. Chook politics is worth watching. It's a reflection on life. I think it is anyway. And anyway, but they're getting okay now. And they're eating. No eggs yet, but the eggs will come shortly, I hope. 1-300-222-891. That's the number. There's lines for you all over the place. What's going on? Look, without that torch, I could not have gone down and checked on the condition of my chickens during the weekend. It's an important thing. And it's itty bitty. It fits on your key ring. You'll find multiple uses for it. 1-300-222-891.
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5: 8 from 8.
8: Aztec, I'm wearing that in school as well.
9: Look, I'll have a crack, but my brain is fried.
10: I'll try C.
5: C is not correct.
10: Oh,
2: sweat.
10: I'll go B.

0: Pick a lantern.
1: Correct!
2: Thanks for playing.
1: Time to make a new one of those, isn't it? 10 past 7 is the time, 1-300-222-891. Someone says the government didn't cause the job losses, you dopes. And this is, I'm assuming you are referring to the job losses at Whyalla. No, that's true. I don't think you can blame the government for not being able to get the blast furnace running again. You might be able to blame them for spending so much money on trying to get it running again when it just seemed like such an unlikely thing. But in the interest of trying to keep those jobs alive, they did that. So I guess it just reached the stage where they just say, no, we can't pour any more money into this. It's not going to happen. Whoever buys the steelworks of Whyalla is going to have to put the new green furnace in, and that'll be part of the expense. I wonder what that does for the sale price. I wonder what the sale price is. And who's the beneficiary of the sale? So I'm assuming that Quarter Mentha technically are the owners, the administrators are technically the owners of the steelworks at the moment. And the creditors, I thought, were looked after by that $2.4 billion grant that happened in February last year. So the proceeds from the sale is... So is the state government the vendor in this case? Or is it just Quarter Mentha? And whoever buys it, and it's down to a short list of two, I mean, they're going to have to spend a lot of money to get it up to modern standards. So I'm assuming they'll get it for a bargain basement price because they're going to spend a lot of money on it. But the proceeds from the sale, will they go back to the government? Boy. Sorry, I'm seriously thinking out loud tonight, aren't I? I promise to stop right now. 1-300-222-891. Hello, Chris.
3: Hi, how you going?
1: I'm going okay. How are you?
3: I'm good. John's a bit, let's say, dismayed over the Crows.
1: Don't be. Tell him to move on. They made the finals. They played. They won a final. Nobody can win every year. You know, they'll get their
4: event. They lost two last year.
1: I know. You try being a Melbourne supporter, John.
4: You might not have a Melbourne team in a grand final this year.
1: Now, that's a good point. Yeah, that's a good point. That's not out of the question, is it?
4: So we've got Hawthorne.
1: Yeah. So Hawthorne are playing Brisbane, aren't they?
4: Yeah.
1: And Sydney are playing Fremantle. So Hawthorne's the only chance.
4: That's it.
1: Yeah. Hey, I tell you what, though, I reckon there'll be a big crowd at Adelaide Oval for a Sturt Norwood grand final.
4: Norwood?
1: Yeah.
4: Yeah,
3: John's a Sturt man.
1: Yeah, me too. I'm a double Blues man.
4: Oh, well, there we go.
1: Yeah,
3: two peas in a pod.
1: Right. Now, these are Paul Gough questions, Chris. So, belts, B-E-L-T-S, mathematical objects, a manner of teeth, Dancing with the Stars, number one songs.
3: What did you say, teeth? Or?
1: Yeah, teeth. A manner of teeth, T double E T H. All manner of teeth.
4: Goth's got some good things going. Yeah.
3: Oh, and what was the last one? Was number one songs?
1: Yeah, number one songs, belts, mathematical objects, Dancing with the Stars, or number one songs.
3: Number one song.
1: Okay. What's the only Peter Allen song to achieve number one in Australia? This is a surprise. A is I Still Call Australia Home. B is I Go to Rio. And C is Tenterfield Saddler. All great songs.
4: I'll go to Rio, I reckon.
3: I don't think it's going to Rio.
4: What do you want?
3: Just tell me what you're wanting.
1: Which one do you want?
4: Well, what was the first
1: one? I Still Call Australia Home. I Go to Rio or Tenterfield Saddler?
4: Well, it's either Rio or Go to Australia, Call Australia Home.
3: I'll go still to... No, I think that went overseas.
4: Rio.
3: Rio, whatever it was.
1: Correct.
3: I'll go with John Tarn.
1: John is the genius.
3: Oh, bless him.
4: I wouldn't do that.
1: I Go to Rio. Okay, which 1986 number one by Pseudo Echo?

0: or as I like to say, Persuado Echo, was a cover of a 1980 Lips Inc. hit. No clues here. So Pseudo Echo did a song in 86. It was number one. Great song.
1: Funky Town.
0: I always do a version I call "Won't You Take Me to Border Town."
1: There's so many songs we change that I hear from you. John wants to go somewhere else.
0: Okay, out of number ones, we've got Belts, All Manner of Teeth, Mathematical Objects, or Dancing with the Stars.
1: I know you won't want that one. Do you want Teeth?
2: What are you doing?
1: He's laughing at me. Oh, let's go Teeth.
0: Teeth! All Manner of Teeth. How many incisors does a 2-year-old horse have? I'll give you three options. Is it 4, 6, or 8?
1: Oh God!
2: which horse?
0: I don't know. Ask Paul Goff. He wrote the question.
1: Are they milk teeth? Oh, we'll go 6. I don't know.
0: 6 is correct.
1: Oh, come on!
0: Three from three. Okay. Let's bring some decorum into this conversation. A couple of text messages. Someone says, "Hey, Spence, you didn't fence that cat in, did you?" No cat hiding in there. Bazza says, "Geelong went 40 years without a premiership." Yeah. Norwood, hot favourites, just like Sturt were in 1978. It's going to be a cracking game. I'm hoping to go to that grand final. I've got to convince my wife because her enthusiasm for football is not high. And because we don't get to spend a lot of time together, because I'm at home at work all night, she gets to choose what we do on the weekends. Now, All Manner of Teeth question 2. Which American president famously wore dentures that, contrary to popular myth, were not made of wood, but included materials such as ivory, metal, and human or animal teeth? Was it A, Thomas Jefferson, B, George Washington, or C, John Adams?
1: George Washington.
0: 4 from 4. Okay. No multiple choice on this one.
1: No, that's all right.
0: In the James Bond film The Spy Who Loved Me, what's the nickname of the enormous assassin played by Richard Kiel? Who was Jaws is 5 from 5. His stainless steel teeth. You know what? My son has met him. He was in Adelaide about 10, 15 years ago.
1: Is he still alive?
0: I don't know if he's still alive now. That's a good question. We can look that up.
1: Yeah, he was a giant.
0: He was a big huge man. Well, he was in Adelaide, and my son has a photograph of his hands were huge as well. He has one hand on top of his head and one hand under his jaw. And his hands take up nearly the entirety of his head.
1: Oh, but they were artificial teeth, weren't they, just for the movies?
0: I guess so. I don't know. But he was a guest of the Adelaide Film Festival or something like that.
2: He should have been a wrestler.
1: Yeah.
0: He was a lot of human, that's for sure. Now, we'll find out if he's still alive. We'll have a quick look at that. Now, how are you getting all these questions right, Chris? Oh, it's John.
1: Because I love reading, and I remember George Washington from another podcast, and now, I have lots of history books, and I've got thousands of books on autobiography, science.
0: Okay, all right, okay.
1: And if I read a book and I don't know the words or where that came from, I've got to look it up and memorise it.
0: Naturally inquisitive. Now, we are told that Jaws is still alive. He's not.
1: Oh, God.
0: He's not alive. When did he die, Paul?
1: Oh.
0: It can't have been 93. No. That's not true. Because he was definitely in Adelaide. I've got a photograph of him. Might have been 2003, something like that. No.
1: Can I say one other thing?
0: Yeah. 2014 he died.
1: You know the periodic table?
0: Yeah.
1: Yeah, well, I looked it up. This is a couple

0: a month ago, and I'm starting to learn off by heart. There's the periodic table song with lyrics, and it goes to the tune of the can, like where it starts off. There's hydrogen and hydrogen and do do do do do.
1: Hydrogen, helium, polonium, iridium. So famously, the Big Bang Theory, Sheldon sings that.
0: Oh.
1: Yes. So Sheldon sings it while running up the stairs, and he gets one out of order, so he goes back up to the top and has to start again.
0: Oh, I never knew that. I just love it. I love
1: this
0: stuff.
1: Yeah. Now, he died September 10, 2014. He was 74 when he died. Okay, last one. Last one in all a manner of teeth. What large mammal typically goes through six successive sets of massive grinding teeth during its lifetime, right? Is it A, the hippopotamus, B, the rhinoceros, or C, the elephant?
0: Elephant.
1: Oh, six from six. You've got to leave questions for other people here, Chris.
0: I'll get the next one wrong. Sorry. Okay. Let's go maths.
1: They're all done. Okay. You want to go maths?
0: Yeah.
1: Mathematical objects. Which, you know this. I've got to find a harder one. Which has a fewer number of sides? Is it a pentadecagon? Is it B, a hexadecagon? Or C, a heptadecagon?
0: John's thinking
2: of it.
0: I'm
1: not going to
0: answer because...
2: it could be...
1: I'm
2: not
1: going to
2: say it.
0: The part
1: of it.
2: Heptagon.
1: It's not heptadecagon. No, yeah. You got one wrong. Woohoo!
0: Thank you.
1: See you, John. See you, Chris. Bye. Bye. Bye-bye. G'day, Wayne. How are you, buddy?
3: Good. How's yourself?
1: Good, thank you. Now, so you've got a 50-50 chance with this one.
3: Rightio.
1: So which one has fewer sides, the pentadecagon or the hexadecagon? A or B?
3: B.
1: Have another go.
3: Oh, A.
1: A is correct.
3: Terrible.
1: Now, you can stick with mathematical objects. You can go number one songs or Dancing with the Stars or belts.
3: We'll go number one songs.
1: Number one songs, okay. Which Jimmy Barnes single reached number one in Australia for 1 week in November of 1987? There's a clue in that, okay? A is Working Class Man, B is Midnight Freight Train, or C is Too Much Ain't Enough Love?
3: I think it's A. Oh, it's B, isn't it? Oh, no. But, I'm wandering up about the Chooks.
1: Go on.
3: No, well, I'm in Darwin, you know, and my son said, "Oh, let's get some Chooks, Dad." So we got a nice secure yard, and I've only got little dogs.
1: Yeah, yeah.
3: We got three Chooks, and they laid eggs every day for years, you know, and one died, and then another one died a couple of years later, but then I had this one Chook nearly 8 years, and she became like my best mate. She'd come to the back door every morning, waiting for me, and I'd give her a bit of mince, and she liked meat stuff, you know?
1: Yeah.
3: And she was like my best mate, you know?
1: Brilliant, brilliant.
3: And she was really good.
1: Yeah, look, I told this story the other day. I had one that lived till it was 12.
3: 12?
1: And, yeah, and so, you know, if you're having a bad day, you just sit down and she'd come wandering up to you and just jump on your lap. And you'd give her a scratch, and suddenly the day was better.
3: Yeah, no, well, that's exactly it. I got two little dogs. They're Shih Tzu Jack Russell Crosses.
1: Oh, they can be feisty.
3: They're two sisters, you know?
1: Yeah.
3: And they just loved that Chook, and they didn't care if the Chook come and seen Dad, and they all tolerated each other. It was so good.
1: Fantastic. Oh, yeah. Wayne. Oh, it's lovely.
3: Chook's a good mate.
1: Oh, Chook's
3: where are you? Where are you, Mob?
1: Where am I? So I'm in Adelaide, Wayne.
3: Oh, Adelaide. Okay. Yeah. I thought you might have been in Melbourne or something.
1: No. I'm in Adelaide, right up the spine. Yeah, down the bottom from the spine, just south of you, Wayne.
3: Right. I know. Well, it's starting to get warm up here in the last couple of days.
1: Is the humidity kicking in?
3: Yeah. It's all good.
1: Boy.
3: I was a roofer for 10 years, and so I do scaffolding now, but when you've been on the roof for 10 years, nothing's really hot anymore.
1: I guess not.
3: You know what I mean?
1: I know what you're saying. It doesn't get much hotter.

0: shorter than that. It's like, you know, if you're an air conditioner installer, summer, that's not a fun job. All right, Wayne.
1: Good to talk to you, brother.
0: You too, mate. You make sure you call again.
1: Okay, so.
0: See you, buddy. Bye. It is 25 past 7. Lines are free. 1-300-222-891. That's the number to call. We have lines free. I think because I'm having such a long conversation with Chris, a few people hung up. So there are lines free. 1-300-222-891. One of Adelaide's newest torch owners. Has it arrived yet, Marianne?
2: No.
0: Oh, no. It'll be there.
2: But thank you so much. I can't use it because I have a vision impairment, so it's pointless me having it.
0: Okay. So what are you going to do?
2: It'll go in a gift bag for a friend for Christmas.
0: Oh, nice. Nice, yeah. So we gave one to I think he was an 8-year-old, and he contacted me afterwards, and he's so thrilled with it. He loves it. He can sit in bed, open up his books under the blankets. Remember when you used to do that? Under the blankets, you know, and you'd read your book with your little torch and things like that. He just loved it. It's only a little prize, but it's a fun thing to have. All right. Now, Marianne, we have to get this one out of the way. It is, and I think Wayne gave you a fairly big clue.
2: Yeah, I think it's C.
0: C is Too Much Ain't Enough Love. The other song, Midnight Freight Train, is not a song. That's just Paul Gough being weird. He made that up. Okay.
2: Okay.
0: Now, do you want to stick with number one songs or you want to go belts?
2: Mathematical objects.
0: Okay.
2: Yep.
0: These are tough. Okay. In 1994, which British mathematician announced a successful proof of Fermat's last theorem more than 350 years after Fermat first wrote his famous claim. I did warn you. But there are three choices, okay? A is Gerald Perlman. B is Andrew Wiles. Or C is Alan Turing.
2: C.
0: Correct!
2: Didn't have a clue.
0: Yeah. I don't think it could be Alan Turing. I think Alan Turing died before 1994. So Alan Turing was... did you ever see that story, The Imitation Game? That movie? You can get the audio book of it. And it is a fascinating story. It's about the gentleman who broke that code during the Second World War.
2: Right.
0: And I seriously cried hard at the end of that movie because the way he was treated by the government. He was gay, but at that stage that was an illegal thing to be. And he kept that a secret right through his time working through the war. He was recognised as a big part of the reason that England won the war. And when news got out about his homosexuality, he was treated appallingly, appallingly. And it was a really, really sad story. Yeah.
2: Yep.
0: But he was clearly a genius, a very, very clever fella.
2: Mm.
0: Now, another cough question. What three-dimensional mathematical object has only one continuous surface with no distinct inside or outside when considered in a four-dimensional space? I have trouble asking these questions, Marianne. Is it A, Gabrielle's horn, B, a Klein bottle, or C, a spherinder?
2: I'll say a spherinder.
0: Not correct, but two from two is good, Marianne. Thank you.
2: No worries. Thank you.
0: Okay, see you, Marianne. Bye-bye. 1-300-222-891. There are lines free. Tom's in Nightcliff. G'day, Tom. Yeah, hello, Tom. Oh, have I scared Tom off with that question about something being one object? Hello, Tom. Talk to me, Tom. No, he's not there. Okay, might be in delay. Walked away from the phone. Probably thinking Spencer's still talking to somebody else. He'll get to me eventually. No, You're not there, Tom?
3: Hello?
0: Oh, you are there. Look at that.
3: So we were just looking at the moon because there's a very nice looking moon in Venus up tonight.
0: Is there?
3: But I do apologise.
0: No, that's okay. I'm a big fan of a good moon. So it was a nice clear sky above the top end tonight.
3: It is, and it's a very impressive, bright, anyway.
0: Oh, brilliant. So it wouldn't be a full moon. It'd be... She'd be a waning gibbous tonight, wouldn't she?
3: Is that a question?
0: Yeah. No, I was just showing off. I'm a big moon fan, Tom. Here we go. Right. Now, what three-dimensional mathematical object is only one continuous surface with no distinct inside or outside when considered in a four-dimensional space, Tom? Is it A, Gabriel's horn, or B?
3: Well, you just said a bunch of words and I didn't understand where all those...
0: Me either. So that's okay. Just say A or B. B would be the best thing for you to say. What's your answer, Tom?
3: B.
0: B is correct.
3: it might not have been the best thing for me to say for you, though.
0: That's okay. All right. Now, do you want to stick with mathematical objects or you want to go number one songs, belts, or Dancing with the Stars?
3: Can we go number one songs, I think?
0: Number one songs. Which Whitney Houston song reached number one in Australia in June of 1987 and held the spot for 5 weeks? Is it A, How Will I Know? B, I Want to Dance with Somebody? Or C, Saving All My Love for You? Which
3: I'm
0: one?
3: I'm thinking B or C. I'm leaning B or C.
0: Which one do you want to go with?
3: I'll go B.
0: B is correct. 2 from 2. Right.
3: Yay.
0: Number one songs are out of the way, Tom.
3: Okay.
0: All right. Belts, mathematical objects, or Dancing with the Stars?
3: I already called in because number one songs, and now I'm fresh out of luck.
0: Okay, let's go with belts. I reckon belts are a chance. Let's go with belts. What colour belt does an improving judo practitioner trade in for brown? So they go up from brown to what? Is it A, yellow, B, blue, or C, green?
3: Yellow, blue, or green. I'm going, from brown to... Blue
0: is correct. 3 from 3. Now, there's news on the moon, Tom. Okay? So, because...
3: Well, how do they get news up there?
0: Because the moon's the same everywhere.
3: They've got a radio station there too.
0: On the moon, they have, yeah. Radio goodies.
3: It's hard enough to get newspapers in Darwin, let alone
0: on the moon. So someone says, is a waning gibbous anything like a funky gibbon? Yeah, just like that. BK says, waning 2%. So it must just be a little tiny slither of a new moon tonight. Is that right, Tom?
3: Yeah. It is, and it looks bad. It's very bright, and I think Venus is just sitting just above it, and it looks spectacular.
0: Oh, that's my favourite. When you get that little slither of moon, you get that bright star right next to it. That is brilliant. And, you know, I love it also if you just get a little bit of the sunset still having its impact. So you can see the slither of the moon, but you can also see the outline of the rest of the moon.
3: Oh, yeah, I'm feeling that.
0: I love that.
3: It's kind of feeling like that now. Like, you can kind of see it. Look, we were sitting here saying it looked like it turned into eclipse, but obviously not. But.
0: Yeah. No, well, in that case, I'm during the news at 8 o'clock, I'm going to go outside and have a look. Okay, now, Tom, we have the next question in belts, which is, which fashion designer helped make an extremely cinched waist fashionable with the 1947 new look, encouraging the use of narrow belts to emphasise a silhouette? Okay, I'll give you 3 options. Is it A?
3: Thank God.
0: Hubert de Givenchy? B, Coco Chanel, or C, Christian Dior?
3: Ooh. I'm thinking A for some reason, but... I was thinking A something.
0: This is fun. Come on, Tom, give me an answer. There's pressure on here, Tom. You've got a moon to go have a look at.
3: B.
0: B is not correct, but that's a good go.
3: B, I'm going to be right on this answer.
0: Yeah, you're not going to be there on this occasion. See you, Tom. Thanks for calling, buddy.
3: Have a great night.
0: See you, mate. Bye-bye. Jim has sent me through a photograph through the cloud cover of the waning gibbous moon. And, yeah, a bit of cloud cover. And Venus is right there. It's beautiful. I wish it was a clear night, because that is a special thing. Meredith, hello.
4: Oh, hello. How are you?
0: Good, thank you. So you'd be all over these fashion questions, wouldn't you, Meredith?
4: Oh, I certainly love my fashion.
0: Yeah.
4: But I really have no clue. But I'm going to guess, because it sounds like it wasn't A or B.
0: Hmm?
4: So I'm going to go for C.
0: Christian Dior is correct. You're one from one. Okay. Sticking with belts or mathematical objects or dancing with the stars.
4: Oh. God, what is Paul on tonight?
0: I don't know.
4: Oh my God.
0: He went to his
4: collection.
0: He went to his first NRL finals match on the weekend.
4: Oh, okay.
0: Yeah, so he's a big fan of the Sydney Roosters, and as a result of him being a fan, I am now too.
4: Okay.
0: But they got
4: that
0: beat.
4: Explains everything.
0: They got beaten by Penrith, but it's the first time he's been to an NRL finals match. So
4: the Panthers.
0: Yeah, so perennial. Yeah. They're always in there, aren't they? Yeah.
4: Yeah, they are.
0: Okay.
4: They are.
0: Well, should we stick with belts?
4: Yeah, let's go with belts.
0: This is interesting.
4: Might as well.
0: Belts have been documented as part of male clothing since which broad prehistoric period? Was it A, the Iron Age, B, the Bronze Age, or C, the Renaissance?
4: I'm going to go early. So I'm not sure which came first, the Bronze or the Iron Age.
0: A is the Iron Age, B is the Bronze Age, and C is the Renaissance. Is it A, B or C?
4: I'm thinking Vikings. They might have worn belts, perhaps. Let's go the Bronze Age.
0: Correct. Two from two.
4: Good.
0: So more on the moon. This is Troy. He says, I can see Venus as a sphere through a telescope. Pretty amazing if you only ever want to see it as a star. Yeah, wow. Yeah, I would like to get a telescope to do that. Okay, two from two, Meredith.
4: It's just a little sliver tonight, isn't it?
0: Yeah. Which archaeological and artistic material was historically used for prestigious belt ornaments in Imperial China and could signify a particularly high official rank? Are we talking about A, jade, B, terracotta, or C, silver, Meredith?
4: I think, given it's China, let's go with jade.
0: Three from three.
4: Meredith,
0: not bad at all. Okay, dancing with the stars or mathematical objects?
4: Oh, goodness. It's one of those choices that I guess doesn't. Let's go with mathematical objects.
0: Okay. Which French mathematician gave his name to the triangle of binomial coefficients?
4: What the hell?
0: Despite versions of it having been known centuries earlier in China and Persia. Was it Blaise Pascal, René Descartes, or Joseph Louis Lagrange? A, B or C? Was it Pascal, Descartes or Lagrange?
4: Look, Descartes, big in philosophy. Lagrange, I have no idea. So I'm going to go Pascal.
0: Four from four.
4: Oh, no way.
0: No way.
4: Wow.
0: Get out of town.
4: Who knew? I'm a mathematical genius.
0: You're in the wrong. You should have been doing maths all your life. Okay.
4: Oh, my goodness, yes.
0: Dancing with the stars.
4: Okay.
0: Ginger Rogers and Fred Astaire.
4: What a couple.
0: Danced through which movie in 1933? And that's the key. Is it A, Flying Down to Rio, B, Top Hat, or C, Dancing Lady?
4: Look, I only know one Astaire Rogers movie, and that's Top Hat.
0: Yeah, that's not it, though, unfortunately.
4: But
0: 4 out of 4 is good. I think that actually puts you in, because Chris and John in on the YP, they ended up with 6. And
4: They were amazing.
0: They were amazing, weren't they? And they always say, someone else can have the torch. So it may be you, Meredith. You might be in the lead.
4: Oh, Yeah. Well, look, good luck to whoever gets these questions right. They're pretty bizarre.
5: Yeah, they're interesting, aren't they? Okay, see you, Meredith. Bye-bye.
4: Okay. Bye. See you, mate.
5: Bye-bye. Doug. Woodville South. G'day, Doug.

0: Hey.
1: How are you going? Now,
0: not too bad.
1: Ginger Rogers and Fred Astaire, movie from 1933. Is it A, Flying Down to Rio, or C, Dancing Lady?
0: Oh, let's go with Rio, Flying Down to Rio.
1: One from one for you, Doug. Which choreographer became famous in the 1930s for creating enormous overhead geometric dance patterns in films such as 42nd Street and Gold Diggers of 1935? Is it A, Bubsy Berkeley, B, Bob Fosse, or C, Hermes Pan?
0: That's got to be Bob Fosse, B.
1: Not Bob Fosse.
0: Not Bob Fosse.
1: All good, Doug. See you, mate. Thanks for calling.
0: Yeah,
1: bye. Bye. Hello, Julie.
2: It's Spence.
1: How are you tonight?
2: I'm well, thanks.
1: Good. Now, are we looking at the choreographer who made overhead geometric dance patterns in their film? Is it A, Bubsy Berkeley, or C, Hermes Pan?
2: I'm going to go see Hermes Pan.
1: Have another go, Julie.
2: Hey.
1: One from one. All right. Which semi-autobiographical 1979 Bob Fosse film follows choreographer Joe Gideon as he struggles with work, excesses, and his failing health? Is it A, The Cotton Club, B, All That Jazz, or C, The Last Eight Count?
2: Is it All That Jazz?
1: Two from two for you, Julie. In 1969, there was a Sidney Pollack film starring Jane Fonda. It centres on desperate contestants competing in a gruelling Depression-era dance marathon. Is that A, Clute, B, they shoot horses, don't they, and C, Bound for Glory?
2: C?
1: Oh, it's not C, Julie. Oh. But you did very well, two out of two. They were two tough questions, so thank you.
2: That's all right, Spence. I thought the maths ones were tough.
1: I beg your pardon?
2: I thought the maths ones were tough.
1: Oh, yeah, they are tough. They are tough. Yeah.
2: All right.
1: Okay, see you, Julie.
2: See you,
1: I couldn't even pronounce half the question. Hey, g'day, Bert, how are you?
3: It's Bart.
1: Oh, it's Bart, is it? Oh, yeah, it is Bart too. Sorry, Bart. It's my glasses. I always blame my glasses. Yeah. Now, Bart, I've got some good news and some bad news.
3: What's the good news?
1: Good news is you'll probably get this question correct.
3: Oh, that's good news. Yeah,
1: the bad news is you can't win the quiz.
3: That's okay. one out of one.
1: But
3: one out of none.
1: But one out of one makes you a winner. And also you'll get to do the sign-off. Do you know what the sign-off is, Bart?
3: No.
1: Okay, so the sign-off, Bart, is you've got to say thanks for playing soft, okay?
3: All right. I'll go easy on you.
1: Okay, all right, here we go. All right, now get this one right. Which 1969 Sidney Pollack film starring Jane Fonda centres on Depression contestants competing in a gruelling Depression-era dance marathon? Is it A, Clute, or B, They Shoot Horses, Don't They?
3: Well, I never liked Jane Fonda after what she did during the Vietnam War, supporting the North Vietnamese. So I never watched anything after that.
1: Mm-hmm.
3: I'll go, They Shoot Horses, Don't They?
1: You are a winner in more ways than one, Bart. See, you can say you're undefeated. You can say you're undefeated.
3: All right, yeah. Like Collingwood, yep.
1: Now, do you remember what you have to say to do the sign-off?
3: Oh, no, I forgot already.
1: No, you got to say thanks for playing soft. You ready?
3: Thanks for playing soft, Spence. Love you.

0: Tears for Fears, everybody wants to rule the world. 12 minutes away from the news at 8 o'clock. After 8 o'clock, we're going to spend some time talking about ultra-processed food and how your body responds to it. Looking forward to that conversation. And shortly, I'm going to play a Marianne Faithfull song. I'll tell you why right after this.
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2: Macca, you really do get around the place. 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
3: 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It's really on a whim. I don't like planning things. I got an invite to do a cruise and I've said to my producer, Lee Kelly, if you find me walking up the gangplank of a boat, just shoot me. Because I'm not a good sailor.
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0: So I got an email today. You know how you get emails from various streaming services giving a preview of programs that are coming up. And there's, this is actually one that's going to be on the movies. That's right. No, this was from Madman. So this is a cinema release. And I'm definitely going to go and see this. So it's a movie about Marianne Faithfull, and it documents this amazing life of a young woman who is discovered to be enormously talented, is normally just remembered for being Mick Jagger's girlfriend, but boy, what a talent she was. She actually died about 18 months ago, I think it was in January, February last year that Marianne Faithfull died. And so the movie, and I watched the trailer, and I thought, I'm definitely going to go see this. The movie's called Broken English. Now, Broken English was a song that was kind of a comeback song for Marianne Faithfull because she did sort of disappear for a little while there. And she had this really distinctive voice. And the song I wanted to play was a song written by Mick Jagger and by Keith Richards, which, from memory, I think was probably the first song that she had chart success with. This is Marianne Faithfull, and As Tears Go By.

So Mick Jagger and Keith Richards wrote that song in 1964, Mary Ann Faithful, when she released it. It did chart well for her. It did got into the top 10 in both the UK and on the Irish charts. And the Rolling Stones, of course, released their own version of that in late 1965. Do you want to hear the Stones version, just as a comparison? Of course you do.

I don't know about you, but I think the Marianne Faithfull version is probably true to the song more than the Stones version. Either side of that single, which they released in 1965, before that they released Get Off My Cloud, and in 1966 the single they released was 19th Nervous Breakdown. 5 minutes to eight is the time. 891 ABC Adelaide, South Australia, Broken Hill.

Cheap Trick, that is Dream Police. Sandy says, I saw Cheap Trick at Festival Theatre and was 17. The 17-year-old is still in me. I'm in love with Robin Zander. I'm pathetic. No, you're not, Sandy. That's a good thing. That's a fantastic memory. Angie says the best Stones ballad is Angie. Of course it is. What a fantastic song is, you know. A very good friend of mine who decided life was too hard. Fantastic muso. He used to sing Angie all the time. The lyrics just stick with me. When will those clouds all disappear? Where will it lead us from here? With loving in our souls and no money in our coach, you can't say we're satisfied. You can't say we never tried. I love that song. That's such a good song. And that always brings back memories of my very good friend who was a fantastic muso. The news is not too far away. After that, I don't know about you, but I've been scrutinising ingredients labels a lot more around convenient food. What are these ultra-processed foods and how does

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3: ABC News, good evening. I'm William Howard Evans. Australia's migration system and national identity will be put under the spotlight tonight in the ABC's latest national forum. Kaveh Akbari has more.
4: David Spears will host the discussion, bringing together political figures, experts and advocates from across the country. The first panel includes former Deputy Prime Minister John Anderson, former Immigration Department Deputy Secretary Abel Rizvi, journalist and author George Megalogenis, and refugee advocate and lawyer Nyadol Nyuon. They'll be followed by Multicultural Affairs Minister Anne Ali, Shadow Minister Andrew Hastie, and One Nation Treasury spokesman Barnaby Joyce. The forum will ask whether Australia's migration system is still working and what kind of national identity the country wants to shape from here.
3: Energy Minister Chris Bowen says he's confident in his appointment of former Liberal Party leader Susan Lee to the board of the Snowy Hydro Power Project. Labor announced her appointment to the board earlier today, 7 months after she quit politics. She will help oversee Snowy 2.0, a renewable energy project which is billions of dollars over budget and years late. Mr. Bowen has told 7:30 Ms. Lee has been selected on her merit.
5: Susan's a former Environment Minister and Water Minister. At one point, Snowy 2.0 was in her electorate. She knows the program very well. I saw an Australian wanting to serve her country. I had the view that she could play that role. When I see an Australian of talent and ability, I'll put them to work.
3: A warning, this next story may be distressing for some listeners. An Australian man and his two young children have been found dead in a home in Bali in what police say appears to be a murder-suicide. Indonesia correspondent Tim Swanston has more.
6: What we understand is that neighbours found the bodies of 56-year-old Australian Damien John Shaw, along with his 6-year-old son and 4-year-old daughter, who are both Australian Indonesian nationals. They found them inside the family home at Kuta on Sunday morning. Bali Provincial Police have said that neighbours were called by the man's wife and the children's mother to check in on the family. Now, police have taken the three bodies to a hospital in Denpasar, where it's likely that they'll conduct autopsies to confirm the causes of death.
3: If you or someone you know needs someone to talk to, call Lifeline on 13 11 14. A South Australian mining contractor says it's aiming to hire Whyalla Steelworks employees for its green cement operation at Port Augusta. The state government has today declared efforts to repair the steelworks blast furnace have failed and about 500 people will lose their jobs as a result. Premier Peter Malinauskas says the government wants to ensure the workers don't leave the region for when the site is sold and eventually reopens at full capacity. Hallett Group CEO Kane Salisbury says the company is aiming to take on up to 20 people initially and 50 more down the track.
7: The skills that are on tap at Whyalla, they're going to be highly applicable. Those trade skills, those operator-maintainer skills, even the operators for heavy mobile equipment and so on, are going to be in high demand for our projects.
3: Western Australia's opposition is calling on the state government to review its shark mitigation strategy. A man was bitten by a shark off the Midwest city of Geraldton this morning. He's been taken to hospital in a serious but stable condition. The member for Geraldton, Kiralee Waugh, says it's unclear whether the shark mitigation strategy is effective.
8: We know millions of dollars is being poured into this mitigation strategy, but it simply is not good enough to stand there and say we have this strategy, but not knowing if it actually works.
3: To sport now, both Fremantle and Sydney are claiming underdog status with a spot in the AFL decider up for grabs after Friday night's preliminary final at the SCG. Despite Sydney's home advantage, the Dockers are set to start as favourites against a Swan side missing a host of stars. Fremantle vice-captain Caleb Sarong says Sydney's comprehensive victory over reigning premier Brisbane has the Dockers on high alert.
9: You look at that qualifying final game and how well they played. You can't help but think they're as good a side, if not a better side, the way they're playing at the moment. The last two games have been incredible, so that's as far as we'll look.
3: And an Australian woman has been given permission to carry on competing.

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3: 8:06. Hello there. Hope your night is going well so far. We're going to spend a little bit of time shortly talking about ultra-processed foods. And, you know, you pick up something from the supermarket that might be convenient and has a list of ingredients as long as your arm. So I want to know more about these ultra-processed foods. What are they? Where do they come from? Do they have some sort of origin? And why is it that adding something that might be completely fabricated, which happens to be fibre, then contributes to the Health Star rating? It's weird, eh? Just eat whole food. I was saying to a colleague today that I did something very indulgent last week. I spent $25 on two steaks. Now, if you go to a restaurant, it wouldn't be hard to spend, you know, $40, $50 on a steak. But these were Wagyu eye fillets. And they're only small. They're only about 200 grams each. They're about $90 a kilo. So they would have been about 150 grams each. They're only little. But boy, oh boy, were they good. And cooked to perfection. You get nervous when you're cooking. I'd never eaten Wagyu before. It was a brand new experience for me. And the knife, I had a serrated steak knife, but the knife just fell through it. It's the first time I've experienced steak that genuinely felt like cutting butter. It was fantastic. And so I did my medium rare steak. My wife likes them well done. Oh, well. Even well done, she was happy with it. And a couple of roast potatoes, a couple of roast sweet potatoes, some beans, and some mushrooms done in butter. And some hot English mustard and a glass of Pinot Noir. And hoo-wee, it was fantastic. So for the two of us, I appreciate that some people would find this to be quite indulgent, but if we went to a restaurant and did that, we'd be looking at $100, I would have thought. But is that a reasonable call, Paul? About $100? Maybe a bit more, something like that? Though I reckon that cost about $30 to do at home. And there was nothing in there that was ultra-processed. And enjoyed the bajingos out of it. It was fantastic. So I know there's a lot of discussion around the affordability, and that's the odd thing with foods that do have a lot of additives and emulsifiers and things like that in them, is that they tend to be more affordable. And so it is really people who are, you know, doing it tough financially that tend to not have any choice but to buy these things because they're cheaper. But boy, yeah, there are ways of doing it. And, you know, like there was chops on special, loin lamb chops. I love loinies. Loin lamb chops were on special. And look, I appreciate if you're vegetarian, this doesn't apply to you. But loinies were on special for $21 a kilo. And I trimmed some things. I bought some, a tray of them. There was nine. So there's enough in there for four of us. I'll have three chops. Trimmed some fat off it. Just some steamed veggies and stuff like that. And again, a meal for three people probably costs about $30, something like that. So there are ways of doing it. So that's part of the conversation I want to have tonight about ultra-processed foods and how your body responds when it thinks it's getting a flavour and that turns out to be a chemical. In the case of sugar, for instance. So I was reading an article about sugar, and when the taste bud detects something sweet, then it kicks off a reaction in the body. But if it tastes something sweet that's not sugar, what's actually going on in the vegetarian? In the vegetarian? In the body? If you want to join in this conversation, I'd love to hear from you. Our lines are open, 1-300-222-891. You know what? Frosty suggested this to me a year ago, and I haven't forgotten, Frosty.

0: Moya sisters, good morning. How are you? Nice to see your face. I used to play that song when I was working for the ABC in Western Australia. I played that regularly during the breakfast program. I love that song. The harmonies are fantastic. Frosty, I did promise at some stage I would play it. Frosty responded saying, best gal harmonies ever. Someone else says, songs you don't hear on the radio. Yeah, that's... I think that's one of them. 12 minutes past 8, 891 ABC Adelaide, South Australia, Broken Hill, 105.7 ABC Darwin and the Northern Territory. Look, I think we are all conscious of the ingredients in what we call convenient food. But in recent times, there has been a much sharper focus on the ultra-processed foods. In fact, Channel 7, this has prompted, prompted me to have this conversation. They did a lengthy report on these additives and emulsifiers. So I'm interested in the components and where they originate. And how much do we know about the way the body responds to these synthetic flavours? Via text, Ted says, Spence, regarding ultra-processed food, can't help but see what people put past their teeth in supermarket food courts. It's part of the reason the health system is overwhelmed. That's from Ted. Also, someone rang up and said, that they used to work for McCain's in Victoria. Good employees, employers, I should say. But they wondered what was going into the food when they had to wear masks while preparing the chips and pizzas. Mark Lawrence is a professor of ecological nutrition. He's the chair of the International Union of Nutritional Sciences Task Force on ultra-processed food. He is a fellow of Nutrition Society of Australia and is a fellow of the Public Health Association of Australia. Our lines are open, 1-300-222-891. Mark Lawrence, good evening to you.
1: Good evening, Spence.
0: In some ways, I think that Channel 7 program has sort of raised the profile. I think it's made me conscious of just how many ingredients are potentially in what we call convenient food.
1: Yeah, it did. I think that was a very good episode. When we're talking about ultra-processed foods, they're really a modern term, but a scientific term for describing what we've called for a long time junk food. But, you know, junk food's really pretty vague and can sort of mean a lot of things to different people. But this ultra-processed food term nails it down with really clear evidence done on scientific studies. So we know precisely what we mean by ultra-processed foods, whereas junk food, you know, some people say it's this, some, but ultra-processed foods is fairly clearly defined because of all these studies showing it's adversely associated with health outcomes.
0: And so these additives and emulsifiers that are put in, they are put in to make the food more palatable and more attractive. Is that fair call?
1: Yeah, look, it is. That's one of the primary reasons. I mean, there are other things too. It's makes the food look more appealing. You know, have these cosmetic colours, make them, as you say, hyper palatable, so they're flavoursome. But maybe even increase their convenience by making them last on a shelf a lot longer than before.
0: On the weekend, I was just trying to determine where some of these additives originate, and some of them do actually come originally from a plant and then are processed to a stage where they become an additive that then becomes part of another food. Is that right?
1: Well, some of them do, yes, but I'd say it's probably more the minority. I mean, the distinguishing feature about ultra-processed foods is that these are what we call novel foods. So they're basically not foods that you'd pick from a tree or grow in a field or, you know, make from raw ingredients in your kitchen. I mean, that's almost by definition, they can't be that because they've got these ingredients and so on in them that you wouldn't find normally in your kitchen. And so these foods are primarily made in factories. And so, you know, the synthetic chemicals, and as you mentioned, the emulsifiers and things like that. And often they're used mischievously to present a food as healthy. You know, they'll put an emulsifier in to take out some of the fat, or they'll put in an artificial sweetener, take out some of the sugar. So it's not always just from a plant, as you say. I think more it's sort of from these synthetic chemicals in factories.
0: Okay. How much do we know about the way the body responds to a synthetic flavour?
1: Yeah, well, it's going to there's thousands, literally thousands of these different flavours and colours. What we do know is that diets that are predominantly made up of these ultra processed foods, unfortunately, are negatively associated with about 30 different chronic diseases, including not just the usual obesity and diabetes and so on, which is bad enough, but even mental health issues like depression and so on. So, and half the energy in Australians' diets are coming from these foods, and even more in children, unfortunately. So, yeah, it can be these flavours, but it's the mixture, the cocktail of these effects as well in these foods.
0: Is there any sort of legislative restriction if an additive is proven to be carcinogenic?
1: Well, there's a food regulator, the Food Standards Australia New Zealand, and so they do, one of their primary objectives is to protect public health and safety. So they will, if a manufacturer wants to introduce a new additive or a new colour or whatever onto the market so they can use them in their products, they would have to demonstrate that they're safe. Many of us, though, question what that means, because traditionally safety has been like toxicology. So you will look at it, and usually that's very short-term studies. You know, it might be just a few weeks or so on. And often it's done on animal studies as well. When you have these products put into particularly staple foods, which you eat for decades, then we do not have confidence, many of us, that we're adequately looking at those longer-term public health benefits. And the other thing I'd say is that it's not just single chemical ingredients. It's a combination. I mentioned the word cocktail before. Mm. We don't know sometimes whether there are interactions between these novel ingredients in foods. And sorry, I'm talking a lot here, aren't I?
0: But
1: what I would say is that the overarching sort of principle here from a nutrition point of view is we just haven't had an evolutionary exposure to these ingredients and certainly in the foods they're in. So, you know, they're relatively new. Most of these sort of foods, these ultra-processed foods, have only been in the market for a few decades. It's not like our body has had time, our physiology has had time to metabolise these novel exposures.

0: Yeah. So I did a bit of legwork on this on the weekend, and one of the things I did a deep dive into was Diet Cola or Diet Coke.
1: Oh, yeah.
0: And one of the aspects I found interesting was to do with the way the taste buds transmit a way that the body is going to react when they come in touch with something sweet, right?
1: Yes.
0: And so what I thought was interesting was that if the body determines that something sweet has now entered the body, then it goes through its process and converts that to energy. I'm not going to try and explain exactly how that works. I'm only paraphrasing what I saw. But if it's a synthesized sweetness, then that body reaction can actually be detrimental.
1: Yeah, it can in many different ways. I mean, one of the most obvious ways is that they're very boorish often, these foods, so you will tend to overconsume them. It's pretty hard. Some of them are advertised that, I bet you can't stop at one or what have you. So yeah, that would be one of the impacts. So that term hyper palatable there, more than you would if you had to crunch your way through a piece of fruit or something. It takes longer to eat and so on.
0: Because there used to be a theory that was what salt would do, wasn't it? You'd go to a pub and they'd give you salt and fish and chips to make you drink more.
1: Well, that's probably a fair bit of science behind that, I would have thought.
0: Via tech, someone says that a man on YouTube named Don Gorski, I don't know if you've heard of him.
1: No.
0: Apparently he's eaten McDonald's every day since he was a teen. Looks fantastic. He's eaten 35,000 Big Macs over 53 years. That BK, that flies in the face of because there was that famous experiment by that gentleman in the US, wasn't there? And he tried to convert to a diet of Big Macs, and it made him depressed and fat.
1: That's right. And he had very high blood fat levels and all sorts of things. Look, there'll always be, I mean, I sort of find it really interesting, but there'll always be that exception, won't there? There'll be someone who smoked 2 packs of cigarettes a day and lived to 100, that sort of thing. So, yep, but if you want to take that risk and be that sort of 1 in a billion people, then I suppose more strength to you.
0: Yeah, I guess so. The other thing that I found interesting about the marketing of these foods, which obviously fall into the more affordable category, which in some ways is ironic, but anyway. But we can use in Australia, we can use in the marketing and the packaging cartoon characters and making colourful images on the front of these products to make them look, oh, that looks like fun, and we can call it good for you and low in sugar and all of that. Whereas other countries don't allow that association with cartoon characters and ultra processed foods.
1: Yeah, no, indeed. And particularly for children. I mean, it's a very powerful marketing angle to use these sort of cartoon characters of animals and their favourite sort of sports stars and what have you. Other countries, what's becoming very prominent around the world, and it's quite sort of exciting that there is a solution, we hope. It's not all bad news, and that is, they call them warning labels. So they're just they're an octagon shape. This is sort of the most common one around the world. So we're talking right across the Americas, South America, North America, Canada, and so on, and also starting to get into other parts of the world as well. And these warning labels, they've just got these octagon shapes, and they'll say things like high in sugar, or what Mexico's done. It's not just the usual fat, salt, sugar, but they'll also say things like high in artificial sweetener, because these are markers of these ultra-processed foods. So those warning labels are really simple for consumers to understand, and they're working. So look, that's sort of very positive we see on the horizon.
0: Meanwhile, in Australia, if you add something ultra processed, it can actually give it more health star ratings.
1: I know it's a shocking system, that one, but hopefully they realise that it's actually gamed by manufacturers. They can easily get more stars by, taking out that sugar and putting an artificial sweetener in, or taking the fat out, putting in a muscle. They can even put things like fibre powders and protein isolates in and game it and get more stars. It's a bit silly. And the industry was involved in making it, so it's a pretty flawed system, unfortunately.
0: And is it tobacco companies that now control the way these products are made and marketed?
1: I've seen some stories lately about that. That some of the big tobacco companies have diversified into the food area, and yes, so they are using a lot of their strategies that they've been successful with marketing their tobacco with some of these ultra-processed foods as well, like the ones you've just explained with the cartoon characters and making these things hyper-palatable.

0: and all that.
1: Yeah. You're listening to 891 ABC Adelaide, South Australia, Broken Hill, 1057 ABC Darwin and the Northern Territory. My guest is Professor Mark Lawrence. He's at, you're a deacon, aren't you, Mark?
0: Yeah, Deakin University.
1: Yeah. But a lot of other titles, including the chair of the International Union on Nutritional Sciences, the Task Force on Ultra-Processed Foods. What does that mean? Do you meet regularly and try and lobby to change things?
0: That's pretty good summary. The issue is these are not constrained just to Australia. I mean, these are a global phenomenon, and a lot of countries from low and middle income areas are rapidly catching up, for the wrong reasons, with high income countries like Australia, North America, and so on. So it's very much seen as an international priority, because we are seeing this silly, well, ridiculous situation where in some of these low and middle income countries, they've got a dual burden of diet problems. So they've got undernutrition and overnutrition occurring at the same time. So hence, we're a network of international nutritionists.
1: This is an interesting text from Rhea. I'll read it to you. The interesting part is that we now just accept that junk food is a part of our life and we continue to consume it despite the fact that it was designed to make us addicted to it in order to increase profitability and complete disregard for our health. The same thing, she says, is now happening with our minds, with algorithms on social media. There's a strong parallel between the two. Rhea, I reckon that's not an unfair point.
0: It is interesting, isn't it? That's an interesting comment.
1: Yeah. So there's the argument also that these foods of convenience are more affordable, which is odd, isn't it?
0: It is. It's unfortunate, more than odd, and I think that's reasonable to say that. And so we do have, and they're very tasty. I mean, you know, they look really appealing. They're tasty. They're very convenient, and as you say, they're cheaper as well. So it's not just an issue of poor discipline by consumers.
1: No,
0: you know, they are engineered into our food systems, and so we're talking of saying, not just keeping saying to people, change your diet, but make it easier for them to change their diet so that there are healthy alternatives made available. I mean, our priority is actually to get into school and, you know, start doing a displacement. So, you know, try and get healthier foods into the school canteens and displace these basically very sludgy ultra-processed foods.
1: Yeah. Is a pie, a meat pie, still a healthy option?
0: So if you made a pie at home, you know, and made the sort of the nice meat sort of sauce and everything yourself, then there's a fair chance it would be very healthy for you. But if you go and buy sort of one of these mass-produced commercial ones, which is often this very, you know, loads and loads of pastry, not much of that meat or whatever in there, then the chances are it's not going to be healthy for you.
1: Right. So if you go to a, you know, like an artisan bakery or something like that, there's a chance that that pie is going to be okay.
0: Yes, indeed.
1: Look, the reason I ask is because you brought up the school thing. So you can't even buy a pie and a sausage roll in a school anymore. So life for me at school was on a Friday lunch order, a long time ago, 20 cents to buy a pie and a chocolate donut. But it was, you know, it was a once a week treat. But you can't even get a pie in most school canteens now.
0: Why? Because you're saying they're unhealthy, or they're saying they're unhealthy.
1: Yeah, because, you know, because schools decide that they're going to go for the healthier options in the schools, which is great. But, you know, I would miss not having a pie at school. It was a long time ago.
0: Yes, yeah. I think there's a real marketing opportunity there. And, you know, it gets into supporting maybe the local producers who can make these products, connecting them with schools. So I think the idea of not just thinking it's just an individual product and someone shouldn't be buying this, but think about the opportunities here for new type of products from local producers and so on.
1: Yeah, well, I'm all for that. And also, I think it's also about balance, isn't it? This is an interesting question from Bill. He says, is there any time that junk food could be beneficial to an underweight person to kickstart a process of healthy eating?
0: I look, Yes, I mean, I don't want to give the impression that you never have these foods.
1: Okay.
0: That's certainly not what I'm saying at all. And yes, sometimes if people can't eat for whatever reason, it's, you know, it's important to just get calories into people. So yes.
1: So there can be uses for it, but again, it's about balance. So when you
0: ideally, you would be going for the, you know, you'd be going for a nice, you know, a milkshake or something like that.
1: Yeah.
0: You know, something sort of that's got a lot of nutrients in there as well.
1: Yes, indeed. In fact, coincidentally, James texts through saying, I don't often do this, but on Saturday night, I got a nice coffee. So we love our Farmers Union iced coffee in South Australia. You may or may not be familiar with the mark. But every,
0: I know, I've seen all the advertising around the footy grounds and the basketball courts.
1: Every tradie, you know. And James looked at the ingredients and he said, it had colours. Why would coffee need to be coloured? Or does the milk product they use change the base colour so they have to change it back? It's a good point. Why would you need to put anything into iced coffee? Wouldn't it just be milk and coffee? Or I guess you're putting something in to make it a longer life thing? I don't know.
0: Well, in that case, they very likely are putting in a colour to make it look like you'd think a coffee would look or something. And again, it's probably very much about the appeal. We call it the cosmetic, and it's cosmetic flavours, cosmetic colours, to make them more appealing and so on.
1: Okay. Hey, Mark, thank you. When you go shopping, do you look at the ingredient list?
0: I do. I'm afraid I'm sort of a bit obsessive.
1: Is there a single ingredient that you just will not buy? If you see something in the ingredient list, you think, ooh, I'm not going near that?
0: Oh, well, if I do see things like emulsifiers or the artificial sweeteners, I tend to shy away from those because it's a pretty good marker of a less healthy product.
1: All right. Mark Lawrence, how nice to talk to you. Thank you so much indeed.
0: Pleasure, Spence.
1: Bye-bye. It's 28 to 9. Mark Lawrence is a professor of ecological nutrition and the chair of the International Union of Nutritional Sciences Task Force on Ultra-Processed Foods. He's also a fellow of the Nutrition Society of Australia and a fellow of the Public Health Association of Australia. 28 to 9 is the time. We'll do some weather details after Guillaume.

0: yarn, that is weight, 25 to 9. Via text, someone says, milk is processed. That's true. It is homogenised and pasteurised, etc. Some of it's not homogenised. But it's very difficult to get raw milk, isn't it? I know there were some options for getting raw milk at one stage, but it's pasteurised and homogenised for a reason. But that's not a bad point. And maybe you can answer this. What does it do for the nutritional value of milk if you put it through the pasteurisation and homogenisation process? That'd be worth knowing, wouldn't it? 23 to 9. Let's have a look at some weather details. That's worth knowing as well. After that, by the way, we're going to talk about the cost associated with going into aged care and how closely you should scrutinise a contract if and when you do find somewhere to put your loved one. That's coming up after the weather, and we'll do some weather details right after this.
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0: Via text, this is from Amon in Redwood Park. He says, I have to limit natural sugars like fructose in fruit and sodium because I have a metabolic condition. Stevia is a replacement sweetener with health benefits. I made the switch to successfully improve my liver health. Goes on to say, even eating natural products in excess can cause illness, and excess may be less than most people think. Amon, thank you so much indeed. Weather details for South Australia tomorrow. And there's a bit of rain around. Isolated showers and thunderstorms forecast in the far northwest. And isolated light showers about the southern agricultural area during the morning. Maximum temperatures are forecast to be... That was very Kiwi, I said that, wasn't it? Maximum. maximum temperatures below average. South to southeasterly winds, fresh about the coast and central and northern inland parts. By the way, I wouldn't normally digress when I'm doing the weather, but I mentioned Kiwi. Watched a very good New Zealand film yesterday, and it was about the Pike River coal mine disaster. And it is a dramatisation of it. Wow, what a powerful movie that was. It was a ripper. It was on one of the streaming services, and I'm sorry I can't remember which one it was, but if you get a chance to see Pike River, it is worth seeing. So, for Adelaide tomorrow, cloudy conditions, maybe a millimetre of rain, but that's it. There's the chance of a shower in the early morning. Winds are forecast to be 15 to 25 kilometres per hour, tending south to southeasterly, 15 to 20 k's during the day. 17 is the estimated maximum for Adelaide tomorrow. Wednesday, 17. Thursday, 18. Friday, 22 degrees and sunny. In fact, sunny conditions forecast right through to the beginning of next week once we get past that 1 millimetre of rain that's forecast for tomorrow. Around the state for tomorrow, cloudy in the Barossa, 16, Victor Harbour, 16 and cloudy, Mount Barker, 14 and cloudy, for York Peninsula, around about 16 degrees and cloudy right across the peninsula, on Kangaroo Island, 14 for Pandana, 16 for Kingscote, and you guessed it, cloudy, bit of cloud cover in the lower southeast. And 14 degrees, cloudy in the mid-southeast and 14, cloudy in the upper southeast and 15 degrees. Cloud cover also a part of your day in the Murraylands tomorrow. Temperatures of 17 degrees right across the Murraylands for Murray Bridge, Corunda and Lamoureux. 19 in the Riverland tomorrow for both Renmark and Wakeree. A cloudy day. Cloudy also for the mid-north. Temperatures around about 16 degrees. A little warmer for Port Pirie, 19 degrees. In the Flinders, 20 for Hawker, 19 for Port Augusta, 17 for Oruroo. Cloudy. Cloudy also for Whyalla tomorrow. What a day for Whyalla today. 17 the maximum, 10 degrees the minimum. Other parts of the Upper Eyre Peninsula, cloudy for Cleve and 15 and cloudy for Kimber and 17. Lower Eyre Peninsula, cloudy and 16. On the west coast, 19 degrees and partly cloudy. Through the northwest pastoral, also some cloudy conditions and temperatures in the low to mid 20s. And some sunshine in the northeast pastoral, with temperatures again in the low to mid 20s. A bit cooler in Yunta, around about 19 degrees. Broken Hill for you tomorrow, 19 and a partly cloudy day. Cooler tomorrow, on Wednesday, I should say, 16. 18 for Thursday, 24 for Friday, 28 for Saturday, and 30 degrees for Sunday in Broken Hill. In the Northern Territory tomorrow, a slight chance of morning showers in the far southwest Lassiter and about the Western Daly. A slight to medium chance of showers over the eastern Arnhem and the eastern Carpentaria. The chance of morning fog in the eastern Arnhem and in the eastern part of the Carpentaria. Mostly sunny elsewhere. Moderate to fresh and gusty southeast to northeasterly winds. Darwin for you, it is warming up. 35 degrees and mostly sunny for Darwin tomorrow, and 35 for the next 3 or 4 days for the top end. There is actually a fire ban that has been issued for, the Darwin and Adelaide River fire weather forecast areas. That includes pretty well all around Palmerston, Darwin, Litchfield, all through Kamali. The fire ban is declared for a 24-hour period commencing midnight and runs through until midnight on Tuesday night. No person shall light a fire or cause a fire to be lit in the open in the portion of the Northern Territory within the fire ban areas. And as I said, that fire ban is valid from midnight to midnight. If you need any further details, you want to look it up online, you can do it via their website, which is www.bushfires.nt.gov.au/incident map, or there is one also for alerts, which is securent.nt.gov.au/alerts, or there is a number you can call as well, which is 899-0844. The rest of the NT for tomorrow, Catherine, a hot day for you, mostly sunny, 36 degrees. Tennant Creek sunny and 34, much the same right through the Barkly. 29 for Alice Springs tomorrow and 15 overnight. Through the Simpson, sunny conditions are forecast and temperatures in the high 20s and the low 30s. Through the Lassiter, a little bit of cloud cover, again high 20s and low 30s through the Lassiter tomorrow. And warmer through the Tanami, partly cloudy conditions and temperatures in the mid 30s. 16 to 9, 891 ABC Adelaide, South Australia, Broken Hill, 1057 ABC Darwin and the Northern Territory. We're going to talk about the contractual arrangements around getting into an aged care facility next. On our way there, this is Skyhook, and ego is not a dirty word.

0: Skyhook's ego is not a dirty word. As a texter points out, it's been over 25 since the death of Shirley Strawn. Boy, that's gone quickly, hasn't it? And I've got to read this one. Okay. This is from Lincoln of Lower Mitchell. He says, "Hey, Spence, what's the fastest drink in the world? Milk. It's pasteurised before you see it." 1329. Look, anyone who's been through the process of finding an aged care facility for a loved one would be well aware. It is a stressful process. Not only is securing a place that's located in a convenient suburb difficult, the cost associated can take your breath away. That includes the ongoing fees, which usually end up a significant percentage of the pension that might be being drawn. So Bendy Marshall is an accredited aged care paralegal based in Queensland with a national law firm. She's had a long association with aged care and founded Aged Care We Care Appeal. Hello, Bendy.
1: Hello, how are you, Spence?
0: I'm going okay. So the point I made earlier, Bendy, is nobody aspires to enter aged care or to put their loved one in a facility. That kind of makes it all of us ill-equipped to go through the process, doesn't it?
1: Look, it is so complex. Honestly, it's like learning another language. The acronyms in our industry alone make your head spin. So you've almost got to have a rocket science degree to navigate it.
0: So I'm aware that some facilities oblige you, if you like, to pay for services, things like a daily paper or maybe, you know, a beer every day or the use of a pool that many people have no intention of using. But it's hard to escape that cost associated with it. So let's talk about some of the legal obligations around financing your time in an aged care facility, if we can.
1: Yeah, look, for sure. Some of the costs do come as a surprise to families. And I'm pretty sure a lot of the listeners will have heard about the misuse of what we call the higher everyday living fee, which has been a big focus, which has been in the media lately. It replaces what we call the old extra service or additional service fees. So, you know, they're charging, previously they would charge, $5 for you to go on an outing or something like that, something that's outside the square. The new rules that were brought in on the 1st of November basically talk about third-party costs. So, you know, the costs associated with pharmacy and haircuts and dental and physio, they're not all free.
0: No.
1: But I think what we're looking at now is, you know, the poor people that can't afford to pay the extra for a choice of meal. That's a big thing at the moment. You know, you've got some residents who can't understand why they don't get the choice of beef stroganoff or chicken, and then you've got Mrs. Jones who's just getting a chicken salad. You know, so how do you explain that to the residents that are sitting there? It's very difficult. I actually like the changes that have been brought in because it does give people choice, and that's what it was before. Some of the providers, as you will have heard, it was a compulsory fee. If you went to their facility, it was a compulsory fee. So you were hit up for $44 a day minimum in some of our facilities up here. Before you even walked in the door. So that was for hotel-like services. And now we call it a health, higher everyday living fee. So it's like a hotel minibar. So you can say, yes, I want that hot breakfast for an extra $6 a day. Or no, I don't want that choice of afternoon tea. So you can opt in and out of what you would prefer. That's the system I quite like.
0: Are all aged care facilities adopting that model, or have some retained the way it used to be, or are they legally obliged to change it now?
1: No, you can opt in to the new higher everyday living fee at any time. This is the misconception that's out there. I listened to some of the reports in the media, actually, and stating that they were still being charged for all these astronomical fees. Well, that's, I'm not being rude to the attorney or the representative, but that's up to them to go and renegotiate that on behalf of their loved one. because that's what the health agreement is for. You don't have to opt into all the new stuff if you're a grandfathered resident. And I am using that term, meaning those are the people that were in care prior to the 1st of November last year. But this new agreement where they can opt into this new section, so if they want Foxtel in their room and want to pay for the platinum channels, well, that might cost them an extra $3 a day. But that's their choice. Mm. They still get their free-to-air television. So I feel like we need to balance it out a little bit to think about and read the agreements properly.
0: See, this is where we get into the complexities, don't we?
1: Because absolutely.
0: Because it is, it's such an emotional moment. And you're almost, look, I've been through this process and it's an awful process. There's no doubt about that. But but if you find somewhere that is convenient, easy to get to, so you can regularly visit, that's going to be the number one priority, isn't it? And then going through all the minutiae and the additional charges and all of that just becomes another form of stress.
1: Well, it does. And to be really honest, if you don't seek the correct advice, then you're failing your duties as an attorney. Because when I say attorney, I mean appointed as enduring power of attorney power of attorney. It's up to you to go and seek the correct advice. And I've seen things that are hidden in these agreements. Like, I just saw one the other day, actually, and it just had in the annexes at the back, under the smoking clauses, where there couldn't be any smoking, there was just a one line and it said additional fee of $600. It didn't say what it was for. But if you did not have that document checked, you wouldn't know what was hidden at the back. You would just assume that everything was correct.
0: Okay, I'm sorry, but what was that $600 for?
1: Exactly. What was it for? It wasn't until I made the phone call to the facility and said, "What the heck is this?" "Oh, that's our administration fee to process the paperwork." Well, you can't just sneak something like that in the back without explaining to the family what it's for, or anyone for that matter. But that was a sneaky little fee that was popped in the back there.
0: Wow.
1: So, yeah, and this is what we're saying. I saw on an old agreement that there was a death fee put in place, and that was a charge of $1,000 per year for up to 5 years. So you got charged for dying, basically, or for not dying. So, you know, these are sneaky little fees that I've seen popped into contracts, and it's really essential to read it from front to back and ask the questions.
0: Hang on. You got charged for not dying.
1: Correct. So this was something that was many years ago, to be fair. It was about 5 years ago when I was reading through a contract. And I thought, what the heck is this? And the more I sort of dug through it, the more I went, what on earth? And so I phoned the provider and went, can you please explain this? And it was purely for every year that the person didn't die, for a maximum of 5 years, they were charged a death fee of $1,000. So that was reported to the Aged Care Quality and Safety Commission straight away.
0: And did they take action?
1: Yes, they're really good on that kind of thing.
0: Good.
1: They do clamp down.
0: Yeah. Because, look, and understandably, there is a cost associated if you do die in the facility, because there's obviously logistics associated with that. So I can understand why there would be a charge once you do die. Is that a normal cost that you would expect to see in a contract?
1: No, we would not see that. There are clauses for what happens when you pass away. So if you've paid the lump sum bond or RAD, then obviously that's frozen until probate, basically. Within 14 days of probate, they have to pay that money back to the estate. Mm-hmm. But if you have unpaid fees, so that might be unpaid means-tested care fees or non-clinical care contributions, well, then that might be payable. But no, in terms of other fees, no, you would not expect to pay a death fee like that, and I'd be horrified if there was one.
0: Actually, on reflection, it was actually an undertaker that had to charge that.
1: Correct.
0: Yes.
1: They do charge if you have to, although in some funeral contracts, they don't charge that either. Again, that's something that the family really need to have a look at. And they've got to remember that they've got to have those arrangements put in writing when their loved one enters care, because we don't know when we're going to pass, and they don't have an on-site mortuary. So someone does need to come and collect their loved one and transfer them into their care. So there might be a kilometre charge or, you know, a different type of package that doesn't include that transport.
0: Okay, all right. Again, though, Bindi, haven't they got families over a barrel here? Because it is so hard to find an aged care facilities. Our hospital, we have 480 hospital beds in South Australia occupied by people who should be in aged care facilities, because they can't find an aged. This is contributing to the burden on the health system, contributing to ramping all of this. We have nearly 500 people waiting for an aged care facility, and so they've as consumers, we're over a barrel here, aren't we?
1: Absolutely. And this is nothing new. Look, we've always known that the entry-level baby boomers were going to start and enter the aged care market sooner rather than later. And we're seeing that happen more and more. As people's health declines, we're seeing an increase in alcohol-induced dementia, those types of things. We're starting to see those effects really to come into fruition. There's not enough beds. It doesn't matter which state, there is always an overflow into hospitals. And the worst part is we're going to see it get worse in the next few months. And please forgive me for saying this phrase, but this is why I set up the aged care appeal, was because we're going to see granny dump season. And I know that that sounds a terrible term, but granny dump is where families actually drop their loved ones at an aged care facility or at a hospital so that they can go on holidays. So we always say this increase from November through to January, and our hospitals clear wings just for granny dump, and it's terrible. Please forgive me. It's an awful term, but this is what we see every single year, and it gets worse.
0: Yeah. Talk about undignified. Hey,
1: very.
0: Yeah. Bindi, we must go. Thank you. But bottom line here is look at the contract, or get somebody who knows what they're doing to look at the contract if you're going to an aged care facility. Bindi Marshall, thank you.
1: Thank you for having me, Spence.
0: All the best to you. Bindi Marshall, senior paralegal and accredited aged care professional. She's with Atwood Marshall Lawyers, which is a nationwide legal firm. The news is not too far away here on 891 ABC Adelaide, South Australia, and Broken Hill, 105.7 ABC Darwin and the Northern Territory. We're going to talk about feral cats immediately after the news.
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3: 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So we will have to make sure new builds are appropriately available for first-time buyers.
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0: ABC News, good evening. I'm William Howard Evans. An Australian man and his two young children have been found dead at a home in Bali in what local authorities suspect is a murder-suicide. Indonesia correspondent Tim Swanston has more, and a warning, it contains details some listeners may find distressing.
1: Denpasar City Police said they were carrying out inquiries, including crime scene analysis and looking at CCTV footage and speaking to witnesses there at the scene. But certainly quite a horrific, quite a distressing scene. Bali Police said that the family had been leasing this bungalow in Kuta since 2022. Now they are examining further inquiries, and we've spoken to the Department of Foreign Affairs and Trade. It says that it's providing consular assistance to the family of three Australians who died in Bali. Those investigations are sort of really just beginning. I imagine we'll have more in the days to come.
0: If you or someone you know needs someone to talk to, call Lifeline on 13 11 14. Energy Minister Chris Bowen has made no promises to reintroduce targeted relief at the Bowser as global oil prices surge. The government reduced the fuel excise when the war in the Middle East broke out earlier this year, subsidising costs for Australians. The cut to the excise tapered off by the end of July. Mr Bowen has not committed to cutting the excise again as oil prices surge to a four-month high.
2: Look, we said the excise cut was temporary. We were very clear on that right from the beginning. We did extend it a bit to have it gradually return to more normal levels. That has played out. We're not going to, you know, we're not going to respond to every daily movement on the world oil price.
0: The EU's foreign policy chief, Kaja Kallas, says a Russian attack on a Ukrainian train near the border with Poland was intended to scare off Western countries from supporting Kyiv. Sunday's attack happened soon after a train carrying senior European officials has passed through the same station. Ms. Kallas says Ukraine's allies should stand firm, and her comments have been echoed by French Foreign Minister Jean-Noël Barrot.
3: The goal is very clear, to intimidate Europeans, to discourage them and above all to divide them, since what we've witnessed over the past 5 years is intensified aggression on the part of Vladimir Putin against the European Union and NATO, because he knows that our strength lies in our unity.
0: With more than 90% of the votes counted in the general election in Sweden, left-wing opposition parties look set to win a three-seat majority. Final results may not be known for several days, but Social Democrats are set to be the biggest party. Their leader, Magdalena Andersson, says the opposition is ready to govern.
4: We must now await the final election results. But my message is clear. We Social Democrats will always stand ready to take responsibility for the outcome. Regardless of the final result, there is reason to seek a new spirit of cooperation in Swedish politics.
0: Back home, fugitive property developer Jean Nassif has told the New South Wales corruption watchdog he was happy to pay to fund Liberal Party branch stacking if it meant his developments would proceed. Emily Baker reports.
5: The Independent Commission Against Corruption is investigating allegations Mr Nassif paid Liberal Party operatives to gain power so they would help his developments progress. Appearing via video link from Lebanon, he denied he'd paid bribes or sought to influence political outcomes, but did not dispute the operatives expected $2 million from him. Mr Nassif said he didn't care how his money was used.
6: And it is my pleasure, if they use it to recruit, do anything.
5: Mr Nassif is scheduled to reappear tomorrow.
0: The Redfern Legal Centre says a police raid at several venues in Sydney's Oxford Street precinct on Saturday was discriminatory and intimidating. Officers, aided by sniffer dogs, searched 65 people and issued 12 fines and 6 cannabis cautions. Redfern Legal Centre solicitor Ryan Terrell says raiding nightclubs is not an effective way to disrupt the supply of drugs and can cause people with drugs to behave dangerously.
7: For example, phenomenon that's known as panic consumption or preloading drugs, which can result in overdoses of drugs as a result of attempting to evade a drug dog or a search.
0: And briefly in sport, the Penrith Panthers co-captain Nathan Cleary has suffered a stress-related bone issue in his foot during Saturday's NRL qualifying final win over the Sydney Roosters. The star halfback will continue to be assessed and monitored by the club's medical team. Penrith's next game is a preliminary final in under 2 weeks. ABC News.
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10: LIV Golf has filed for bankruptcy, saying it intends

I wouldn't have had a chance to do that, but you have your own show. Some interesting stats were released today by the Show Society. So one of the aspects of 891 ABC Adelaide's involvement in the Royal Adelaide Show this year was an opportunity for you to guess how many scones would be made by the Country Women's Association at this year's Royal Adelaide Show, and for the duration of the 9 days of the show. And so for those 9 days, 17,639 scones were baked by the volunteers from the Country Women's Association. So well played. Actually, when you take into account the days leading up to the show as well, there was a little bit more than that, about another 500 or 600 in anticipation of the show. But actually baked and sold by the CWA was 17,639. Actually, there were some other interesting stats that came through as well. So 25,500 plus competition entries were received. There were 2,762 logs chopped in the wood shop. 10 plus tons of... We're talking about junk food, of the potato on a stick. You know those potatoes on sticks that are deep fried? They're good for you. Not. I did avoid having a Dagwood dog this year deliberately because they're revolting. I'm sorry. I don't know what the story with Dagwood dogs is, but they're just this undercooked mush under a crust with remnants of a sausage underneath, the contents of which we'll never know. 11,457 cheese toasties were made. The Ferris wheel went round 14,000 times. There were 8,214 milkshakes made. 189 volunteers involved in the show. There were 467 commercial exhibitor sites. It's an incredible event, is the Royal Adelaide Show. And in the main, the weather this year was absolutely spot on. So, yeah, I hope you had a chance. The last night fireworks, I live about 2 km from the showgrounds, and the fireworks on the last night, boy, how many fireworks were let off? Actually, they probably do have that here. Where are we with fireworks? 2 tons of fireworks were set off for the duration of the show. I reckon probably about a quarter of those were let off on the last night because it went for a very, very long time. So, as a result of a conversation I had last week where we're pretty confident a cat, and it would be a domestic cat that's escaped, because I don't think you'd get too many feral cats in a city environment. Maybe not. Maybe you do. I don't know. It's a question we'll put to John Reed, who contacted us. He's the director of Ecological Horizons. And he contacted us and said, you know what, broke my heart recently because I found where clearly a feral cat had taken a mallee fowl. So we'll talk shortly about feral cats. Before that, though, I adore this song. And after that last conversation about aged care facilities and the cost associated and the logistics associated, this is a little bit on the therapeutic side. This is Christina Perry, a song called A Thousand Years.

0: Christina Perry, that's 1,000 years at 14 past 9. 891 ABC Adelaide, South Australia, Broken Hill. 105.7 ABC Darwin and the Northern Territory, the evening program with Spence Denny. It is so lovely to have you along. So we talked a bit last week about my poor old chook. That was, we're pretty confident it was taken by a cat because foxes normally do a lot more damage. And so I have taken steps to try and reduce the likelihood of that happening again. And I'm fearful it's going to be a cat from the neighbourhood. I hope it's not one of, you know, the domestic cats that belongs to one of my neighbours. We'll find out at some stage because I've set traps a number of times unsuccessfully. But it actually did prompt John Reid to get in touch. He's the director of Ecological Horizons. And he sent through details of what appeared to be a feral cat that had taken a Mallee fowl. So John has one of these really enviable jobs. He gets to be out bush a lot and experience the joy and the heartbreak of the environment. One of those, of course, is when something like a feral cat takes a native animal. G'day, John.
1: G'day, Spence. How are you?
0: Where are you?
1: I'm actually near Elliston at a place called Talia Station at the moment on the peninsula.
0: I know it well. You know what? You're not far from an amazing little cemetery. You may have driven past it today. I forget the name of the town where it is. It was not really a town. But it's on a crossroads, and we stopped at that cemetery once, and I reckon I spent an hour there. It was amazing. It's such an incredible part of the world, isn't it?
1: It is an amazing part of the world, yeah. I'm actually at a project where we're trying to restore a whole lot of the she-oak grassy woodland that was sort of cleared and grazed 100 years ago and replanting that out. So, yeah, that's what I'm doing out here at the moment.
0: Right.
1: So

0: you're planting sheoak.
1: That's right. Well,
0: Wow.
1: actually, I'm monitoring the birds that are coming into sheoak after the sheoak have been planted. So, yeah,
0: Ah, okay.
1: involved in that. Yep.
0: Oh, what an awesome job. Oh, and what a, tell me about the night sky. Is it too cloudy to see what's going on in the night sky at the moment?
1: No, well, I'm actually standing outside because the friends I'm staying with have got a starling, and there's just a thousand stars. There's no clouds at all. It's a beautiful evening.
0: Oh, and what about the moon? Is it, it's the waning gibbous with Venus just next to it tonight, we're told.
1: Yeah, righto. I'll believe you.
0: So the moon is below the horizon now, is it?
1: It's got, yeah, well, I can't see it from where I am here unless it's behind a tree. Yeah, no, it's a very dark night.
0: I call that a perfect night. Is a moonless, cloud-free night in outback South Australia. That's my definition of paradise. It's so beautiful. The only thing you need is a little fire and a cold beer, and you are living the dream. Now,
1: Absolutely.
0: So tell me what happened with this mallee fowl and where you were.
1: Well, I was actually feeling some sympathy for you, the other day when I heard your story, because just I actually live closer to Kimber on Eyre Peninsula, and we're on a large scrub block and that we manage for conservation. And one of our rare animals there is the mallee fowl. We're out actually looking for another rare bird, a rufous grass wren. We think it might have disappeared from the Eyre Peninsula. And came across some mallee fowl feathers, and this is with my wife, who's also an ecologist. And yeah, we saw feathers, and then saw a drag mark with some feral cat footprints. And there was three quarters of a mallee fowl who'd just been killed. It was still warm. It's stashed under a bush, as cats often do.
0: Yeah, but would a cat go back, or do they just kill for fun?
1: No, this one, when they cache them, they definitely go back. And it was interesting when you were talking about how you trap the cat. What we would have done was, yeah, unfortunately, your chook carcass would be your best lure. And sometimes if we've had a bilby or a bandicoot, quoll or a mallee fowl or something like that taken by a feral cat, the best way of catching it is to actually set a trap with that animal in it, and it will come back the next day.
0: Come back for it,
1: Yeah, that's right. Yeah.
0: yeah. I couldn't leave it there.
1: Of course not.
0: I could, I couldn't do that. Yeah. So, what sort of work are you doing on Eyre Peninsula to try and control cat numbers?
1: So we're involved in a whole lot of different projects, but on our land we've got 300 square kilometres of land, so it's a reasonable chunk of country, and we're managing sort of kangaroo numbers, but also cats and foxes and fire to try and get the mallee fowl going well again. But also we've reintroduced numbats and bandicoots and some other critters that used to be found on Eyre Peninsula but hadn't been here for about 100 years, and they can't tolerate cats or foxes. So yeah, we've got some fenced enclosures, and we use a number of different tools. We use some baits and some traps and some Felixer grooming traps, especially for the cats. And we're sort of slowly winning.
0: What volume of cat are you catching? How many do you catch on a regular basis?
1: Yeah, so we don't actually catch all that many. Our Felixes take out an average of about one cat a week, so we get about 50 to 60 cats a year with the Felixes. And foxes, we do some aerial baiting and some ground baiting for them. But yeah, so there's a never-ending supply. There's millions of cats, millions of feral cats in Australia, and it's got to try a whole lot of different tools and just keep at it.
0: What's a Felix?
1: The Felixer, it's a device that can distinguish cats from wildlife, and it actually sprays some gel with some toxin on it. And cats are very fastidious about being clean, so they'll groom that off, and then they'll go away and die, and then the Felixer can line up for another one. So it's an automated tool that I was involved in inventing, and we make them right here in South Australia.
0: Wow. And how does it distinguish it's a cat and not some other native animal?
1: Yeah, good question. So when we started off, we were using little LiDAR sensors that could tell the shape of a cat. And so we had four sensors, and the cat had to be, wide enough to hit the two side sensors, and not too tall and not too short, and things like that. But now we've incorporated some edge AI, so we can train it to distinguish different species, which it does very effectively. Our license says we can't hit more than 0.5% of non-targets, and we don't even get close to that now. So yeah, we basically use edge AI, and we can distinguish cats and foxes that we spray.

0: and don't spray wildlife.
1: Wow, I've looked it up. The Felixer is an automated solar-powered grooming trap developed by Thylacian, is that right?
0: That's right, yep.
1: Yep. Uses sensors and artificial intelligence to identify invasive predators like feral cats and spray them with a lethal toxic gel. And you invented that.
0: Well, I came up with a concept. We've had some engineers, so I'm the ecologist and the animal behaviourist that came up with a concept of spraying cats with toxin, and have been sort of encouraging it through the process for about 15 years. But yeah, a variety of engineers have come up with the actual design of the Felixer, and some new designs that we're working on at the moment.
1: Right, and so what is the gel?
0: The gel is it's a the well the gel is just a gel. It contains a toxin, and the toxin we use is 1080, which is the same toxin used in fox baits and things
1: Right.
0: like that. And it's a toxin that a lot of Australian wildlife are very tolerant to, because it's derived from a native plant in Australia. But introduced animals like cats and foxes and dogs, it's highly susceptible to it. So,
1: Okay, and how widespread is the use of these things, these Felixes? Is it just in Eyre Peninsula, or you got them in? Because there was a big program in KI, wasn't there?
0: that's right. So there's Felixes on Kangaroo Island. We started off in 2016 with the first Felixes. Now there's, I think, 450 all around Australia. They're on Tasmania. They're on Christmas Island. They're in every state now. They're increasing in their use for conservation projects and some outback mines and some outback communities and things like that around the place.
1: I feel as if I should have known more about them before. Why have I not heard of these, John Reid? I guess it just hasn't sort of come into my personal space to know about them. Because interestingly, when I was last in New Zealand, we were in the Mamikus, which is a range on the North Island, and they use this really because they've got a big problem with possums in New Zealand.
0: Yeah, absolutely.
1: And so they use this really interesting, well, fairly barbaric trap, you'd have to say. Where a possum sticks its head into an area where they can smell something that appeals to them, and they just get thudded by an automated almost like a hammer, and it kills them straight away, but it's proven to be very effective against possums.
0: That's right. So there's a variety of different traps like that work for animals that are really inquisitive about food. So they work for rats and possums that you can lure in bait. Cats aren't like that, and so unlike foxes that will regularly take a bait, cats are more hunters, and they're visual hunters. And so the way the Felixer works is it doesn't expect the cat to change its behaviour. The cat's just walking past at walking pace, and it squirts it. It does it. It's really hard to get a cat to put its head inside a box, or even a cat that's not super hungry to go inside a cage or anything like that.
1: Hence my lack of success with my cage.
0: Yes, it's very challenging. Yep, very challenging to catch a cat that doesn't want to get caught.
1: Yeah, and so I have seen some because I did research this a bit because I'm determined to work out what's killed my chicken. This other device I saw, which was like a round frame, and almost like a clamshell setup with a net. And if the cat walks on it, it just flapped down and
0: Yeah, so
1: caught them in there.
0: that's a new trap that's actually being has been designed and being initially trialed by some mates of mine, and that's another option. They're all really challenging. You've got a tough job trying to get that cat out of your yard. And I was just going to point out that some of your callers before were saying that they thought that it must have been it wasn't a fox, because only foxes always take the head off the chickens. In our case, with our mallee fowl, the head was gone, and the breast meat was gone as well. So yeah, cats and foxes can both do that.
1: Would there be a difference though? If a cat's been in the bush for a while, it's going to develop into a far more aggressive and a bigger beast, isn't it?
0: I've actually dissected over 1,000 feral cats for around the place that have been shot, and their average weight is for the males is between 4.5 and 5.5 kilos. Interestingly, the average weight of a domestic cat is the same. So, yeah, it's a bit of a myth that as soon as a cat goes feral, it turns into this massive beast. A lot of the cats that do a lot of the damage to wildlife are only 3 or 4 kilos. They're amazing hunters. They're amazing animals. And true, you do get some feral tomcats that can get to sort of 6.5, 7 kilos, but they're pretty rare. It's really difficult to distinguish a feral cat from a stray cat from a domestic cat. They're all pretty much the same size, and it only takes a few weeks for a domestic cat to turn into a stray, to turn into a feral, if they're not, kept in home at home.
1: Yeah, so every cat, if it's not kept within its own boundary, has the potential to turn into a feral cat.
0: Well, any free-ranging cat, it causes a risk to wildlife, and in fact, some people have done some calculations that show that free-ranging domestic cats actually kill more wildlife than feral cats in Australia, because there's so many. There are so many pet cats that aren't contained as they should be, and that's not good for the cat, that's not good for the owners, that's not good for the wildlife, it's not good for the neighbours. But yeah, and slowly the society is sort of working that out, and hopefully in 10 years' time, letting a cat roam will be like, smoking an aeroplane or throwing asbestos around the place. It's
1: Yeah.
0: it'll be recognized, and but
1: That's a
0: it's a
1: surprise.
0: I guess a long process.
1: Yeah, that's a surprise about domestic cats being responsible for just simply because of their volume. The one of the things that I've looked at, but it's an expensive option, but I think I might have to go with this, is this option of putting a roller on the top of the fence so that if a cat jumps up, it can't actually get any purchase when it gets to the top of the fence. Is that a successful option in some cases?
0: Yeah, absolutely. It makes a lot of sense because cats and foxes can both jump a long way. I know you've been discussing how high they can jump. Foxes are actually really good at climbing as well. So if a fox can climb, a couple of meters of netting fence to get into a chook pen or something like that. But yeah, if you've got a solid fence and rollers at the top when they jump up and try and get purchase,
1: Yeah.
0: that works as well. And what actually we trialled, so I was involved in setting up the Arid Recovery Reserve at Roxby Downs, which is a large feral proof exclosure that's now 30 years old. Next year it's going to have its 30th birthday, and my wife Catherine Mosby and I sort of designed and perfected this floppy top fence, which has got an overhang that's not a rigid overhang, so when a cat or fox climbs it, the body weight brings it down, and that's now being sort of replicated all around Australia and many places around the world as well. So that's another option, as well as a roller. You can have a floppy overhang
1: Ah,
0: that animals find it hard to climb.
1: they find it hard to manipulate their way through.
0: Correct.
1: Now I'm going to put this to you. This is from a texter. He says, "Have you tried a laser pointer shining at the back of the cage? No cat can resist chasing a laser or torchlight moving around on the ground. Come on, talk to me, talk to me, John."
0: So I have tried, and I work with some other ecologists that have tried a whole lot of different lures for cats. So light lures, light lasers. Some people swear by feathers. Some people swear by certain bait. And we use Felix's have got audio lures in them. We're now trialing some high pitch audio lures that really target the cat's hearing range, and bring them in. None of the lures that have ever been trialed have been, work for everything. So, yeah, there are some cats that will look after, go after a laser beam. There are some cats that go for feathers. There are some cats that go for certain baits or certain sounds. But yeah, there's no panacea, no silver bullet for getting your cat.
1: Okay.
0: Sorry.
1: Hey, John, thank you, mate. Thank you for taking our call. I, in all sincerity, I really do envy what you do, because your chance to be out in the bush and just experience nature at its best and its most challenging must be a great job for you. We're about to butt into news, but I hope our paths cross again.
0: Yeah, well, they might even cross at the football. Here, a Sturt supporter. I'm a mad Redlich supporter,
1: Oh,
0: so
1: yeah.
0: if you're getting to
1: Oh.
0: the grand final on Sunday, I might see you there.
1: We can still be friends, John. It's okay. See you,
0: Sorry.
1: mate. You take care.
0: See ya.
1: Bye-bye.
0: Bye.
1: John Reid, who is Director of Ecological Horizons here on 891 ABC Adelaide, South Australia, Broken Hill, and 105.7 ABC Northern Territory, 9:30.
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3: 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We've just been undervalued. It's making things hard to maintain that position and stay here and actually work as a lecturer.
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4: ABC News, good evening. I'm William Howard Evans. Former Immigration Minister Amanda Vanstone has issued a scathing attack on Senator Pauline Hanson's ability to lead in response to One Nation's plan to cut temporary migration. One Nation aims to net negative migration, with more people leaving Australia than entering it, by cutting temporary migrant numbers by 750,000 over 3 years. Ms. Vanstone says industries relying on temporary workers deserve to know what cuts will be made and where. She says immigration is a complex portfolio that deserves

0: a much more nuanced approach.
1: There is rich history in this country, and you only have to travel to places like the Great Barrier Reef, to Cape York, to see incredible cultural significance, dance, songs and stories.
0: Meanwhile, the Federal Minister for Indigenous Australians has condemned One Nation leader Pauline Hanson over her controversial remarks about First Nations Australians. Comments have resurfaced from a podcast appearance last year in which Senator Hanson has questioned what Indigenous Australians have done for the country, calling them the most primitive race on earth. Malindiri McCarthy says the comments are outrageous and racist. Fighting along Yemen's southern Red Sea coast has sent families fleeing their homes as Houthi forces advance. Aid agencies say thousands of people have poured into makeshift displacement camps, adding to Yemen's already vast population of internally displaced people. Abdullah Kayid has fled to a displacement camp with his family and says he now has nothing.
2: We fled the war, moving from place to place. We escaped with only our lives, leaving everything behind. And now look at us. We are tormented and shaken to our core. We long for a basic livelihood and we long for safety.
0: Israel's Minister of Culture says he's seeking to revoke citizenship from two filmmakers who created a documentary examining the AI-driven system used by the Israeli military to carry out attacks in Gaza. Over the weekend, the film Naza won a special jury prize at the Venice Film Festival while also receiving a 25-minute standing ovation. Israel's Minister of Culture says he's contacted population and immigration officials to examine the filmmaker's citizenship status. A warning, this next story may be distressing for some listeners. Indonesian police say they're interviewing witnesses as they investigate the suspected murder-suicide of an Australian man and his children. Indonesia correspondent Tim Swanston reports.
3: Bali Regional Police said neighbours went to check in on the man and his children after the man's wife called them from Jakarta. They forced entry into the Kuta bungalow where they found the bodies of 56-year-old Australian Damien John Shaw, his four-year-old daughter and six-year-old son, both Indonesian nationals. The three have been taken to hospital to confirm their cause of death. In a statement, Denpasar City Police said they were carrying out inquiries, analysing the scene, as well as reviewing CCTV and speaking to witnesses. Tim Swanston, ABC News, Jakarta.
0: If you or someone you know needs someone to talk to, call Lifeline on 13 11 14. To sport now, and veteran Sydney Swans defender Dane Rampey says it's a privilege but a little bit bittersweet to be named the captain of the AFL club for the rest of the season. The 36-year-old will stand in for Callum Mills, who suffered a serious knee injury in the qualifying final win over Brisbane. Rampey will be in charge when the Swans take on Fremantle at the SCG on Friday, with a spot in the grand final up for grabs. The Swans will also be without suspended players Riley Bice, Nick Blakey, Isaac Heaney, James Jordan and Chad Warner. Rampey says taking on the Dockers will be another tough test, but he can't wait for the challenge.
4: Running out leading the boys is going to be, you know, it's going to be an absolute pleasure. It's a thrill, it's a privilege. And yeah, it's a little bit bittersweet, to be honest, but this is the circumstance that we've been dealt. And yeah, we've just got to keep on keeping on.
0: Plus, Qantas has added two flights from Perth to Sydney ahead of Friday's AFL preliminary final at the SCG between Sydney and Fremantle. There'll be an extra flight from Brisbane to Melbourne for the other preliminary final between Hawthorn and Brisbane at the MCG. Qantas and Jetstar have added 30 flights between Perth and Melbourne around the time of the AFL Grand Final. Virgin Australia says it's added more than 1,000 seats around the preliminary finals in Sydney and Melbourne.
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2: Yes, well, hello, and how are you? Philip Clark with you on ABC Radio. This is Nightlife. We are right around the country on the local radio network on this Monday, the 14th of September. Very good to be with you. And glad you could drop in as well. It's the first hour of the program, 6 past 10, that's Eastern Time, 6 past 8 in Western Australia, South Australia and the Territory. It's 24 to 10. We're right through the Pacific, courtesy of Radio Australia, with Port Moresby, 6 past 10 at the moment. Tonga and Samoa, 6 past 1. It's 6 past midnight in Tuvalu, Fiji and Kiribati as well. All around the world with the World Wide Web. So you should be getting us loud and clear everywhere. Coming up tonight, hormone health is mental health. I'll be talking with expert on women's health, Dr. Fatima Khan, in our first hour. Love your questions. 1300 800 222. 1300 800 222. 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There's heaps of things to listen to. Toby Hagen is up from last Thursday's edition of Motor Tour.
3: The one thing I am against big time is having different systems across the different types of cars, and that's what has been mooted so far by government is, we'll bring in a road user tax on EVs and we'll keep the fuel excise on petrol and diesel, which just does not make any sense at all, partly because, firstly, you've got hybrids. We've had hybrids in Australia now for 25 years. And all the hybrids on the road are paying roughly half the fuel excise that the non-hybrids are paying.
2: So there's an urgent need for major reform.
3: That is. There's straightaway an inequality there. Yeah. It is such an easy sell, I think, to voters, because if you take the fuel excise off, it's going to make petrol and diesel roughly 57, 58 cents a litre cheaper overnight. So straight away, guess what? You're paying a whole lot less for petrol and diesel, but there'll now be a road user charge and it will cost X amount of cents.
2: Yeah, that's there if you'd like to listen to all of Toby's piece from last Thursday. You might also want to drop in on Suzanne Hill's discussion with Mark Smith, a professor of history at the University of Southern Carolina, who told the story of the Stono Rebellion, the largest slave uprising in Britain's North American colonies before the American Revolution.
4: By now, there are 60 or 70 enslaved people moving through the countryside, destroying houses, burning them. This is a very kind of obvious thing, really, because people see the fires and what have you. And Bull sees them, scurries into the woods to kind of cover the fact that he has seen them. And when they pass, Bull and his horsemen go to a local church, raise the alarm, go to multiple houses, raise the alarm, that they need to track down these rebels and they need to put this insurrection down.
2: Yeah, I know. There's plenty more too. I'll just grab it by using the ABC Listen app, put Nightlife into the search bar. All right, coming up in our first hour tonight. For many women, perimenopause can feel like they're suddenly falling apart. Anxiety, brain fog, mood changes, poor sleep, often without understanding why. Menopause expert Dr. Fatima Khan says these mental health symptoms can begin years before menopause. Her new book, Hormone Health is Mental Health, explores the powerful connection between our hormones and our brains. And I'll be talking to Dr. Khan about perimenopause, HRT, hormones and mental health shortly. Love you to be part of that conversation. 1-300-800-222-0467-922-702 if you'd like to send a text. I wonder whether you've noticed changes in your mood, sleep or well-being and wondered if your hormones could be playing a role. Anyway, more of that in a moment. Then leading Nightlife News Breakdown tonight is Emily Barrett, Managing Editor of the Saturday paper. One Nation's in the news again today for its immigration policy, but also because of Pauline Hanson's words from the past. This outburst on the topic of teaching Indigenous history in schools that she made on a conservative podcast last year came to light.
0: supposedly 60,000 years, they'd never invented the wheel. There was nothing there. A few, you know, rock paintings. Sorry. They're the most primitive race on Earth.
2: A comment that had widespread condemnation across the political spectrum today, but more on that from Emily a bit later on. Charlie Lineweaver will join us as well. Fleur Bain just taking us to Vietnam in Monday Night Travel. We'll play the Mighty Challenge. And later tonight, American Insider Bruce Wolpe will be looking at the call by the big four firms that are developing artificial intelligence to slow down. Is this even possible and what does it mean anyway? All right, so that and your take on the issues of the day as well. There's plenty on. I hope you can join us for some or all of that. The number to call, 1300 800 222.
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2: If you're a woman in your 30s or 40s, you might think of perimenopause as hot flushes and night sweats and irregular periods. But hormonal changes can also affect the brain and mental health, from anxiety and low mood and irritability to brain fog, poor concentration, sleep problems. And when these changes start in your 30s or 40s, they can easily be mistaken for stress or anxiety or depression. So how much of what we're feeling could actually be driven by our hormones? That's the focus of Hormone Health is Mental Health by Dr. Fatima Khan. Dr. Khan is a women's health doctor and menopause specialist with a background in psychiatry, obstetrics and gynaecology and general practice as well. She looks at what happens to the brain during perimenopause, why some women are more affected than others, and why we need to better understand the connection between hormone health and mental health. If you've got a question about hormones, perimenopause or mental health, we'd love to hear from you. 1-300-800-222. Obviously, we cannot give detailed personal medical advice, but your chance to put your broader questions to Dr. Khan is here. Dr. Khan, good evening to you and welcome to Nightlife.
6: Good evening to you too, Phil. Thank you for having me.
2: Well, it's terrific to have your expertise as well on an issue where I think many women often feel isolated and alone, and I wonder whether they're getting the right information, do you think?
6: I think they are. I think, as you rightly described, that typically we will recognise menopause as your hot flushes and night sweats and generally starting to skip your periods and not have periods for 12 months. And they're pretty easy to self-spot by the woman herself. And I find the help generally is a lot more easily available because the diagnosis is easy to make. I think we find ourselves in trouble, especially if you're a woman experiencing perimenopause, which is the time leading up to menopause, where menstrual irregularity is the first sign. And women tend to just ignore that because they think, oh, yeah, I'm skipping my periods. But what they really find is that the changes in the brain, as you rightly describe, is the sudden onset of anxiety, mood lability, this volcanic rage, you get brain fog, sleep disturbance, at the very time when you've got all the other things happening in your life, such as peak of your career, you've got the kids, the caring responsibilities, and, you know, there's always something else to blame. And, you know, if you were looking at ages, you know, we normally say menopause is at the age approximately 51. Perimenopause can start in your early 40s. So it doesn't happen in a vacuum. It's happening at a time where women are busy and you don't get the classic hot flushes and night sweats. And I think that's where we need to recognize that the early changes of perimenopause start in the brain before you start noticing that first hot flush and night sweat.
2: Yeah, you say you wrote this book for women who feel like they're falling apart but don't understand why.
6: Yeah, I think typically, you know, I mean, everyone, I always say, like, everyone knows what menopause is. And we also need to understand the social cultural change that's happened over 25 years. And the reason why there's not much information about perimenopause is typically when I started medical school 25 years ago, we would keep women on the contraceptive pill till 50. Mm-hmm. So you would have a masking of this 40 to 50, this 10 year of the volatile hormones fluctuating, and we wouldn't normally experience those symptoms because they would have the contraceptive pill, which essentially switches off your ovarian function and you get a replacement of semi-synthetic hormones, so you don't experience the typical symptoms that we're discussing now. And then what would happen is at 51, we would have stopped their contraceptive pill and given them a little bit of HRT if they needed it, because the reproductive burden was carried by women. The second thing important to recognize is that a lot of the women 25 years ago were also experiencing the perimenopause decade with kids that were not necessarily at their home. They would have completed their family by the age of 30, having kids much earlier. So when they did reach perimenopause and menopause, they weren't really doing lunchboxes in the morning and having to worry about looking after the young kids. And the third thing is that these women did not necessarily have careers or full-time employment. So they would not be participating in this kind of workforce, which the modern woman who's a millennial or Gen X is someone who's had her kids, you know, late 30s, early 40s. She's got young children. She's invested 20 years in her career. And so, and possibly looking after an elderly parent at an aged care facility or even caring for someone in terminal illness. So you've got this perfect storm where the demands on their physical and emotional health is already at its peak. And then the buffering from the hormones that we would normally get from estrogen and progesterone, which we know buffer your stress symptoms in the brain, you start to lose that resilience to stress as well. And mental health starts to get impacted.
2: Can perimenopause change the way a woman thinks and feels and behaves? But it's actually a long transition, isn't it? We sometimes tend to think of menopause as something that happens within a very short space of time. That's not actually true, is it?
6: Well, you're exactly right. So, I mean, in a woman's reproductive lifespan, which starts at puberty, which is the initiation of your ovulatory cycles, you're having your periods, you're releasing an egg every month. And essentially the other end of that reproductive transition is menopause, which is no more eggs, therefore no more menstruation. So 12 months, you'll be defined as being menopause. And we have different reproductive lifespans. You've got puberty, pregnancy, postpartum, but there's nothing around perimenopause. And it's quite funny because I think everyone thinks it's not going to happen to them. Every woman thinks they're not going to. Menopause happens to old women. And normally you have these, you know, images of women with a fan and they've got hot flushes. They're a bit bothered and slightly grayed hair and that's it. And so you've got these women who postpartum, they have no awareness that the major milestone that they're going to experience that's going to have the most significant impact on their mental health is that 40 to 45, which is perimenopause. So what's happening is in your 20s and 30s, you go from a regular monthly cycle. And before you stop at 50, you don't just go suddenly, oh, 28-day cycle, and suddenly you skip for 12 months. It's a gradual initial fluctuation and then a decline over 5 to 8 years prior to your 50th birthday. And so if you're someone who's going to stop your periods at 48, then you're going to experience your symptoms 39, 40. So I think it's important to understand it's a window of vulnerability in a woman's mental health. And, you know, Phil, we already recognize these windows of vulnerability in puberty, pregnancy, postpartum, and even menopause to a certain extent. But where we're not recognizing is that this woman between 40 to 45, where we know even with no previous history of mental health illness, they're 2 to 4-fold likely to develop and mental health kind of symptoms such as anxiety or depression, which isn't really classic depression and anxiety. There's a volatility, a fluctuation of their symptoms. They're not consistent and they're directly related to your hormonal status.
2: Yeah. My texter says, my biggest frustration is trying to explain perimenopause to my husband. He's a bit older than me. He's a scientist, yet he can't compute that menopause is defined as 1 year without a period. He cannot compute the anticipation of menopause. I think I know myself. He's mansplaining about perimenopause when he doesn't even know what menopause is. Gives me the, well, I won't broadcast what she says. But nevertheless, my texter doesn't feel she's getting much understanding of it. You use a provocative idea in this book, which is that what looks like depression isn't always depression.
6: Well, I think it depends in the context of hormonal depression. So we know that these hormones are not just reproductive hormones. I think at the moment it's thought of hormones are produced in the ovary, they communicate with the uterus, you have your period. But that's not the case. We know these receptors

0: are all over the body, but specifically your brain is filled with estrogen, progesterone, and testosterone receptors. And estrogen directly modulates and shapes serotonin, which is your hormone of joy and vitality. You've got dopamine, which is really important for things like decision making and emotional regulation and motivation and task assignation, where we see a lot of this epidemic of ADHD diagnosis being seen in women in their 40s and especially neurodivergence as well. And then finally, it regulates things like acetylcholine, which is another really important molecule in the brain that governs memory. And so when women are coming to you describing changes in their brain, we know 60% of women will describe cognitive changes. And we have to listen to them because, you know, they're all can't just be making this up and going crazy. And I think because we necessarily don't understand what's happening, because there isn't education around it amongst medical students, amongst junior doctors, amongst healthcare professionals, we then will do a blood test, it all comes back normal, and the women are told, oh, you know, well, everything's fine. And then the woman will go away and then she'll come back after a few months and, you know, she's still struggling with her mental health, and then she'll get a script for anti-anxiety or depressant, which isn't really the great message for them, because you've got to understand, Phil, by the time they get to 40, they've been high achieving, focused on achieving all the goals that they needed to do to exactly where they needed to be. They've raised kids, they've given birth to kids, they've managed to overcome lots of obstacles in their life and shown great resilience. And when they come to see me in front of me, they'll say, nothing has changed. I've got the same kids, I've got the same partner, my job is the same, my family's the same. Yeah, they're a bit young, the kids, but, you know, there's nothing really changed other than they can feel that something's not right. They'll say, I just don't feel like myself.
1: Yeah.
0: And I think the trouble is when we do give them an anti-anxiety medication other than addressing the root cause of the hormonal fluctuation, what we're telling women is that you are failing, you are not coping, and the woman feels some element of guilt, shame, but also that something's wrong with them, that that's not the messaging we want them to leave with. And that impacts their sense of confidence, their self-esteem. And we know that they will start with an anti-anxiety, but they're still not sleeping. They end up with a sleeping pill. Then sometimes they need something else because we're not really getting to the root cause of it.
1: Yeah. Well, I'm speaking with Dr. Fatima Khan, a women's health doctor, expert on menopause and perimenopause. 1-300-800-222. Lines are free if you want to grab one. Catherine from Ivanhoe, hello.
2: Hello, how are you?
1: Pretty well, thanks.
2: That's good. I'm just over a month into ADHD medication at 53, having a, just discovered it post-menopause. My depression, which was long-standing and had been quite fine and treated, absolutely tanked in menopause.
1: Mm-hmm.
2: Unfortunately, it was during COVID, so, you know, it was pretty normal for everyone to be feeling crap in Melbourne at that time, so it didn't get treated much. But yeah, it's amazing to me that in my generation, apparently about 70% of women with ADHD don't get diagnosed until perimenopause or later. So all I can say is it's a journey, and one that would have made a big difference if it had happened earlier. But I also wasn't prepared for other things like the bone aches that you get and hip aches from the lack of estrogen. That stuff, you know, was not things that I had known about.
1: Yeah. Yeah. Fatima?
0: Hi, Catherine. Thank you for calling in. I mean, where do we start? We can probably start with, you know, a lot of women like yourself unfortunately went through the perimenopause transition in that COVID area, and you don't know which came first. And as you rightly said, perimenopause presents with anxiety and mood changes. And then obviously you're now on the other end, and we see this unmasking of ADHD very commonly because estrogen supports our dopamine in the brain, and dopamine is the main neurotransmitter or the chemical that's responsible for ADHD. So estrogen has been buffering those pathways. And when that starts to decline in perimenopause and menopause, we then see this huge kind of present

0: presentation of ADHD symptoms, and women find that the stimulant medication, which is typically prescribed for ADHD, really does help. And I guess the question to you is, have you noticed the ADHD medication helped you?
1: Well, yes, and the end being that my antidepressants got changed 3 weeks beforehand and it was much better controlled. But I'm someone who'd had long-standing depression for 20 years and actually my depression had been masking my ADHD. So when I got much better depression control, my ADHD symptoms actually got worse. And now I'm, you know, a month into the ADHD meds, which is a bit, it's a work in progress.
0: Well, I was just going to go back to your joint pain because it's the interesting fact is the commonest symptom in the world. Guess what it is, Catherine?
1: Pain.
0: For menopause, joint pain.
1: Yeah.
0: And only last year we had this paper published called the musculoskeletal syndrome of menopause, which essentially is a cluster of symptoms we see. So frozen shoulders, we see hip pain with bursitis, we see all kinds of inflammatory joint pain start showing up in women who don't have a history of arthritis. And that really limits their mobility, even causes night pain. And so I guess how are you finding the joint pain? Has that improved a little bit over time or you still have that limiting your mobility?
1: I had started HRT earlier this year, so in January, and that had improved it. The other amazing thing that it had fixed, which has been getting a lot worse as I get older, is my allergies.
0: Yes.
1: So dopamine has an impact on your allergies and your immune system. So,
2: Okay. Thanks, Catherine. Thanks for sharing it with us as well. Fatima, we mentioned hormone replacement therapy in the course of that call. This is still the kind of gold standard, isn't it, for managing symptoms?
0: So menopause hormone therapy, which is what we call it now, but a lot of people still refer to it as hormone replacement therapy,
2: HRT,
0: remains the gold standard evidence-based intervention for management of menopause. It always has been. And it still remains to this day. Of course, there are other options too, but if you've got menopause symptoms, you should be eligible and request a trial of HRT if that's what you want to do. And it's much safer than it's, you know, we were having this little brief chat. There's all these myths around it.
2: Yeah, the breast cancer myth.
0: Yeah, I mean, so, you know, the breast cancer myth is there from the Women's Health Initiative, which was a study designed really to look at chronic disease prevention. And the average age of women was 63.4. They had stopped their periods, you know, 10, 12 years prior to that. And so they were just suddenly started HRT. And the HRT that we used there was very different. It was something called Premarin, which is the estrogen, and Provera, which is the progesterone. We do not use those types of HRT now. The HRT that we're using now tends to be what we call body identical. So it has similar molecular structure to our endogenous hormones, which then means it's a lot safer because when we're taking something that already exists in our body, we generally tolerate it better and the symptoms are alleviated as well. And also the formulations we're using now, something typically we would be worried about blood clot risk, which we tend to see with oral estrogen in a tablet form. But now we're using estrogen through the skin and that bypasses this kind of clotting activation we see from oral estrogen with the liver. But when we put it through the skin as a patch or a gel, we do not have those risks of blood clots either. So the modern type of estrogen progesterone we use are kind of neutral on the breast tissue and neutral on blood clotting. So if you're listening to this and you're suffering and waking up drenched with night sweats and not sleeping and have the windows open and having to evict your partner from the bedroom because it's so hot, I think, you know, Phil, we know the symptoms last 6 to 7 years, and I just think it's very cruel to be putting up with these symptoms when you've got an evidence-based intervention.
2: Yeah. Yes, 1-300-800-222 is the number. Jenny in Country Victoria says, Phil and guest, I was never on the pill, so I never had that buffer. What doesn't help during the menopausal period in life is when my now ex-husband decided to step out of the marriage several times. You feel a bit trapped as the kids are at school. As soon as they finish school, I finally found my voice again and ended the marriage. When your partner, husband, does this sort of thing, it totally undermines your confidence whilst everything else is changing within your body. It's a very hard time, but I came through eventually. I did reach a very low period, but I'm now 63 and feeling great. Can be a tricky time, can it not?
0: It can, and in the book I talk about this identity reckoning that the patch won't fix because I think although it's a biological change, these hormones will obviously impact your psychological health. But I think you get to a point in your life where you really need to ask the questions that we haven't been asking. It's a lot of women find it a spiritual journey on, you know, we're all conditioned to be the wife, be the partner, be the daughter, the colleague and the mother. And you get to this point where your resilience is slightly tested and you start thinking about, you know, where do you draw the lines? Where are the boundaries, the people pleasing, saying yes to everything? And estrogen is that buffer around people pleasing. And there is this element of, you know, I'm going to start saying no more and really have a bit more courage to maybe say no to the things that aren't serving me and let go of some of the emotional wounds. Mm. And they kind of really come into this really kind of inner world that they find they haven't connected to. Obviously, it takes time and work, but a lot of women go into the other side feeling really strong, really powerful, a sense of liberation. So I think it's really important if you're listening to this, is that a lot of women, when they get to the other side, they're, I mean, whatever happens, there's some pruning of friendships and partners and other people in our lives. But most women really thrive on the other end when they've done this kind of spiritual work as well.
2: Mm. 1-300-800-222 is the number. There are lines free. My guest is Dr. Fatima Khan, a women's health doctor, menopause specialist. And we're talking about hormone health and mental health. Dennis says, two questions. Will the early use of HRT reduce the diagnosis of ADHD? And therefore, would HRT be the first course of action to deal with menopause symptoms?
0: That's an excellent question. So, you know, I go through this two kind of presentations we see. So first one is someone who had a childhood diagnosis of ADHD and they're on stimulant medication. And so they hit their 40s and suddenly those stimulant medications aren't working, especially just before your period, which is normally called the luteal phase. They typically see that their cognition and emotional regulation is not being managed by their stimulant medication. So sometimes they need to double the dose. But of course, as the hormones fluctuate and decline, they will find that the stimulant doesn't work and we need to add in estrogen. And that's what stabilizes and helps with their ADHD symptoms. And so that's one presentation. And then you've got the other woman who come to see us and they've got their symptoms of perimenopause. We give them HRT and then they find they've still got this ongoing issues with task initiation, cognitive symptoms, and also the executive function and decision-making is still not quite back to its baseline. And so then you've got to ask, normally we do a full psychiatric assessment and they have a formal ADHD assessment. And then those again are two pathways. Is this ADHD being unmasked because we're losing these hormones and now we're seeing this ADHD symptoms coming through? And normally they would go back and there will be some childhood evidence, school reports, some symptoms and signs that this has been compensated for over puberty. Because remember what happens is that the ADHD is all around hyperactivity in boys, not paying attention, doing really badly at school. But girls, present differently. They have more inattention, and what happens is around puberty, because they start

0: And have for you to get adult onset diagnosis, typically there needs to be something that was there in your childhood. It just wasn't diagnosed. But there is this other kind of perimenopause executive dysfunction where we're finding they don't really fit the ADHD criteria. Even if they're taking the ADHD medication, they don't really improve in their cognition. And we're thinking there's this kind of third subtype where some women really struggle with cognition and it's part of this perimenopause transition. And they're currently doing neuroimaging studies at Monash to look at what is this kind of third subtype, even with ADHD medication, HRT, that continue to experience cognitive symptoms. So it's a very fascinating area of research because only recently we started looking at women's cognition and mental health across the female lifespan and more typically in perimenopause. So it's still all very new research and data over the last 2 years. And we're very lucky because we have the Hirst Centre at Monash, which is a world-leading research around how women's hormones impact cognition and mental health. So lots of great research coming out of there.
1: Kim says, and quite a few people on the text line are asking, Phil, I've only just joined the conversation. Would you ask your guest how long it's okay to stay on HRT? I've had advice that it's now okay to be on it for life. Fatima, what do you think about that?
0: Yes, so the international guidelines used to say to, you know, wean off or stop at 60, but that's not the case now. Most guidelines do not have an upper limit. They will advise you as long as the benefits outweigh the risk. And so for most women, we know it will support your bone, heart and brain health, but more importantly, short term, it improves quality of life, your relationships. And therefore, we do an annual assessment, and if you choose to stay on this for the rest of your life, you can stay it for the rest of your life. We just need to keep an eye that you're not developing any other contraindications, which currently at the moment really is active hormone-positive breast cancer, because we don't obviously have any concerns around an additive increased risk of blood clot with this type. And breast cancer risk is there as you are maturing over 50. So essentially you can be on it for the rest of your life, but that decision making is done on an annual assessment with your doctor.
1: Yep, exactly. I think that's probably of great relief to many women who say HRT has changed my life. And, you know, I'd like to, as long as I'm feeling like this, I'd like to stay on it. You're saying that's a reasonable position to take. Do it in conjunction with your doctor, of course.
0: Yes. And, you know, it's actually very cruel because we would stop HRT at 60. And remember, women are living till 84.5 average life expectancy in Australia, but most women will live to 100. So we're spending 30, 40 years. And some women would continue having drenching night sweats, sleep disturbance, hot flushes. We know they go into their 70s and 80s, some of these women. And that's just very cruel because they've had great 10 years. And at 60, we just stop it. And I just think we need to have a lot more informed discussions, which most doctors are having. I think there's been a great awareness since the Senate inquiry in 2024, which specifically looked at the impact of perimenopause and menopause on a woman's physical, emotional, mental health, employment, and all aspects of her life. And we now have PBS subsidized modern type of the body identical HRT, which is easily accessible. We have a specific MBS code for a perimenopause and menopause consult with your GP, which gives you a higher rebate. And it also is incentive for GP to actually give you time, because currently they were just using general consult item codes, but also, you know, when we have an item number specifically around menopause, you're more likely to use it and you're more likely to use templates and education around it. And so I think it's important to recognize Australia is one of the most progressive nations in the world when it comes to looking after women in perimenopause and menopause. And we currently have an active campaign from the Australian government on perimenopause and menopause on health.gov.au/perimenopause, which is active until the end of the year, with excellent resources in different languages and also written and videos. And so I think it's important to notice, it's important to acknowledge that there's actually lots out there, and we've made so much progress even within the last 2 years. Oh. And most doctors are much more willing to support women. So if you're

0: listening to this show and you had your HRT stopped, find a menopause-informed doctor, which unlikely that's happening.
1: That's right. Find someone else. Find someone else. Exactly. 1-300-800-222 is the number. My guest is Dr. Fatima Khan. If you'd like to ask her a question, 1-300-800-222 is the number. There are lines free.
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1: Yes, the hard thing for me, says my text, has been weight gain in perimenopause. I'm very physically fit. I've always had good control of my weight, but now I find I need to eat less and less, but I'm continuously gaining weight, and this is depressing me and impacting my mental health. Any advice?
0: This is the most distressing symptom for women. They're eating less than ever, they're moving more than ever, and they've still got an expanding waistline. And that makes women feel really, really bad about themselves because, you know, there's a lot of unfortunate body dysmorphia that we see at this stage because women don't know what to do and they want to do things naturally. And it's because we need to recognize, just like we talked about the musculoskeletal syndrome around joint pain, there is the metabolic syndrome of menopause, which essentially we know during the transition in your 40s all the way through till your 50s, we have this deposition of fat stores around the belly without changing anything in your diet or exercise. And it's the hormonal transition. With the decline in estrogen, disruption in sleep, we see insulin resistance, which essentially causes fat deposition around your belly. And we also know that this fat, which we call visceral fat, is quite inflammatory and is linked with things like blood pressure, increasing in your cholesterol, and overall cardiometabolic health parameters, which increase your risk of diabetes and heart disease. So again, I think we tell women, oh yeah, you know, you just need to exercise more and eat less. And what we actually see is then they undereat and undernourish. And for this phase, you need to do the exact opposite. We need to make sure you're eating adequate protein, fiber. We need you to be moving, but lifting weights to help with muscle strength, which again helps with insulin sensitivity. And you need to throw the weighing scale out because I think the problem is the weighing scale does not really help you understand your muscle versus fat ratio. We need more muscle to burn fat. And what happens is that women, when they're weighing themselves, they might be 58 kilos all their life, and they're desperately trying to keep that weight by under eating. But the more you fast and diet and calorie restrict, you'll actually go into fat storage mode because the body thinks you're in a famine and it kind of just stores onto that fat. And when we're doing resistance training or exercise, we know that muscle weighs more than fat. So then when women are exercising, they're finding they're not losing the weight on the scales. They might be shifting a few inches around the belly. So I think we just need a whole education piece around put the weighing scale away, measure your waistline, which is a better measure of cardiometabolic health. But also the more resistance training you do, the more protein with good sources of fiber and fat you have, you're more likely to improve your metabolism and shift that insulin resistance, along, of course, with good sleep and making sure that you're removing other things like drinking alcohol and obviously processed food will exacerbate all of these things. So it's just reassuring women that this is a metabolic weight gain as part of the hormonal transition. It's nothing to do with what you're eating or exercising. If you're doing everything right, it's very frustrating.
1: Eating for health and not for skinny is a good way to think about it. Yeah. Mary from Albury. G'day, Mary.
4: Oh, good evening, Phil and Fatima. Thank you for taking the call.
1: Pleasure.
0: Thanks for calling in, Mary.
4: Fatima, I've been listening to you talk about perimenopause. I'm kind of at the other end of the scale. I'm 67. Mm-hmm. I still get hot flushes. I don't get the night sweats anymore, but I still get hot flushes. I haven't had more than about 4 hours sleep a night for as many years as I can remember. Mm-hmm. And then you have the brain side of it with the depression and mood swings and things like that. Now, I never went on HRT because 15 years ago, you know, people sort of warned you off it. So I never had it. But when I

0: I was at the doctor last, she did say that I could have the gel.
1: Mm-hmm.
0: But I've never had HRT, so can you do that or not?
1: You can. I think it's important to understand, Mary, that the hormones that we're using now, they're a lot safer in terms of their profile, and we tend to use... So the gel is one of the type of estrogen we use. It has estradiol in it, so it has the same structure as your body. We tend to start very low, and typically the gel we apply onto your limbs. It could be arms or legs. And a lot of women will find relief. I think a lot of women are worried about risks. Typically the risk that we would counsel women would be things like blood clot or breast cancer, but we know when we take estrogen through the skin, that risk of blood clot isn't there, so you can be reassured with that. And it's combined with micronized progesterone. I assume you've got a uterus, so when we give estrogen, we give it with a little bit of progesterone. And again, that is neutral on the breast. And I think, you know, it's very, very sad when you listen to women like yourself who've really not been served with this study, because now you've had decade of poor sleep, anxiety, mood lability, hot flushes. I mean, you know, it comes down to quality of life. And so I'm really saddened to hear that, but unfortunately it's a common story. And I guess I always say, give yourself a trial. It comes on a monthly basis. So take 1 month at a time, give yourself 3 to 6 months. And if your symptoms are alleviated, then, you know, you'll have greater quality of life. But I don't want you to fear it.
2: Okay.
0: Well, okay. Thank you.
2: Give it a try, Mary.
0: Thank you.
2: Okay, thank you. 1-300-800-222 is the number. Jane's texting saying, in relation to annual checks for breast cancer and so on, Fatima, these annual checks, what form do they take, especially as breast scans are now 2 yearly, pap smears maybe 4? If you have, as I have, a family history of breast cancer and I've been on low-dose HRT now for 17 years, what annual tests would be advisable?
1: So, well, let's look at this. So pap smears or cervical screening is every 5 years. So that's one thing. And we don't really increase or reduce them if you're on HRT. Mm-hmm. When it comes to breast cancer risk, I think it's important to understand if you took women between 50 and 59, 1 in 7 women will get diagnosed with breast cancer. That's without being on any hormone therapy. And so we now offer screening every 2 years starting at the age of 50, and obviously that surveillance is available of free by the Australian government and breast screening services. Mm-hmm. If you are taking HRT, there is no guideline to say you need increased surveillance,
2: right?
1: Because we know that HRT in this form is not statistically significantly increasing your risk of breast cancer, where we say you need annual screening. So breast cancer screening still remains every 2 years. Of course, you should be self-examining your breast, just because any woman over 50 has a 1 in 7 risk. Now, we know that risk goes up if you are drinking 2 units of alcohol every night. We know if you're smoking every day, that risk goes up. And also, if your body mass index is over 30, or if you're overweight, that risk goes up. That's independent of taking HRT. If you're taking estrogen-only HRT for women who don't have a uterus, there is actually no increased risk of breast cancer. It is shown to be statistically significant in reducing your risk by 21%. So when I mean annual checks, that's just a check. Every year we check in your blood pressure. We make sure if you're postmenopause and you're not bleeding. If you're in perimenopause, you need to adjust your dose. And of course, we will check to make sure you're up to date with your breast screening, but you're not going to go and have annual screening just because you're on HRT. We do annual screening for women who've got a history of breast screening, or they fit in a familial cancer history, of they've got other risk factors. But just going on HRT doesn't mean you need increased screening.
2: Okay, that's interesting. 1-300-800-222, just a couple of quick texts as to, I'll get that text line in a moment. Robin from Doncaster. G'day, Robin.
3: Hello.
2: Hi, Robin. Yeah.
1: Hi, Robin.
3: Yeah. Hi, Fatima. Look, a couple of queries. I went on HRT probably about 14 so years ago. I'm now nearly 62.

0: I am a smoker, so I started on patches, which I was advised were less invasive. And then when, of course, the patches, we couldn't get them anymore, so I'm on a low-dose tablet, which I now only take every second day. But so I have been on HRT for a long, long time. I'm all intact. I have no children, and have all my parts. So is it? And I do drink alcohol, and I am a smoker. So is it still as safe on a low dose tablet as opposed to now not being able to get patches, please, Fatima?
1: I mean, so Robin, when we're counselling women, we normally talk, when we talk about blood clot risk, we say your background population risk is 1 in 1,000. So that's everyone. Of course, that goes up if you go on a long haul flight. It goes up if you're overweight. It goes up if you're smoking. So your background risk from smoking is slightly elevated from, say, someone who's not smoking. When we're adding in oral estrogen, that risk goes up marginally a bit more, but you've got to look at your overall history. And ideally, we would want you to be on transdermal estrogen because that bypasses the liver, so that clotting risk isn't there. But again, you know, 25 years ago, most women were given Premarin and were on oral estrogen, and they weren't getting blood clot risk because of that. So it's not ideal, but I wouldn't get too panicky about it either. We would want to put you on the gel. There's other forms of gel. The patches are coming back. So obviously, probably worth going back and seeing that you can try and stick with transdermal. But of course, my main advice to you would be why don't you try a patch to try and stop smoking? And you could probably get away with staying on the tablet of estrogen because, you know, we know if you stop smoking, not only you could stay on the oral tablet for estrogen, but it's great for your heart and your lungs.
2: Nice try, Dr. Khan.
0: Thank you, Fatima. Thank you very much.
2: Thanks, Robin. Bye-bye. Look, we discussed the other night the whole issue of the world of wonderful world of supplements, Fatima. Most of them absolutely not worth taking because there's no evidence that they do anything. But with so many supplements marketed as a solution to menopause symptoms, in your professional opinion, is there anything at all that's worth taking?
1: So I think when we're talking about supplements, there's specific complementary therapies in which we include supplements as well that have shown some benefits, things like black cohosh. But we, again, need to be careful because these are much smaller studies. It does carry some risk around liver injury. And also the problem with herbs is that, you know, unless they're regulated by the TGA, which is our regulatory body and safety of medicine, to make sure that they're standardized extracts, they've got, we can trace where they're coming from. Most people are buying these online and we don't know what's in them. And that's quite scary because that's when we see issues happening. I think it's probably more what we find more beneficial outside of supplements is things like hypnotherapy, which we know in randomized controlled trials shown to improve not just hot flushes and night sweats by 76%, but also sleep, anxiety and mood. We know acupuncture helps for a small cohort of women, especially if you are a breast cancer patient who can't take hormone therapy. And there's also cognitive behavioral therapy and mindfulness-based stress reduction therapies. Those have been studies and proven. They don't cost you much money. I think when we talk about supplements, we do advise vitamin D for bone health. It does help with supporting bone density over time with resistance training. If you're in perimenopause and you are low in iron, we would recommend iron supplements, of course, to maintain your kind of energy levels and exercise resilience. But other than that, there's few other things that are around, but they're not really shown to be beneficial in menopause per se. They're looking at things like stress or anxiety or sleep per se, but not, we can't say, if you take this, this is going to help with your menopause symptoms.
2: Yeah. Texts, I'm 63 and I didn't go on HRT. I'm told it's too late now. Sex is very, very painful because of dryness. Are there options open to me, please?

0: Miriam, I think one of the things we don't talk much about is what we call the genitourinary syndrome of menopause. And because, you know, many women just put up with it. And so vaginal dryness is one symptom that actually worsens as you progress into your 50s, 60s and 70s. So hot flushes, night sweats may improve, but we know vaginal dryness will persist and actually get worse. And so that shows up with painful sexual intercourse, which of course impacts relationships. But also we know that the bladder gets impacted. So you might notice you're waking up at night to pee more often. You might have symptoms during the day where you can't hold until you've got urgency symptoms and more frequency. But I think what women don't really know, that they don't really need to take systemic HRT. You can take local vaginal estrogens, which work in the vaginal vaginal area and pelvic cavity. And they're very effective for painful sexual intercourse and supporting your bladder without systemic absorption. So if you're someone who's got breast cancer or worried about breast cancer or don't have any symptoms to take systemic HRT, vaginal estrogen comes in a form of a pessary or cream. It's very effective. It's available on PBS. And, you know, you will need to go and ask your GP, because doctors aren't going to ask you, have you got vaginal dryness and is sex painful? And I think a lot of women continue to suffer again in silence. And, you know, it impacts relationships as well. And a lot of women just stop being intimate with their partners because it is so painful. And that's quite sad as well. So, again, if you're listening to this and if you just wanted to stay with local estrogen, go ask for some cream or pessary. And if you're 63 and you're experiencing hot flushes, night sweats, mood lability, sleep disturbance, and if your period was at 55, that's only 7 years ago, we know we had this window of opportunity where we, when we start hormone replacement therapy within 10 years of your final menstrual period, that is safe to do so. So, you know, you can again start on a very low dose estrogen patch or gel with some micronized progesterone, go and find a menopause-informed doctor. And so those systemic HRT or local vaginal estrogen is available for you to get from any doctor.
1: There you are. Well, look, time has beaten us, Fatima. It's been tremendous having you with us too. And Wendy says, thanks so much, Dr. Khan, for your knowledgeable and informative talk. I can't believe it, how difficult it is to get this kind of accurate information. Thank you to the ABC. Well, yes, we are trying to bring you these experts in the field to spread the word. Dr. Khan, appreciate your time. It's been terrific. Thank you.
0: Thank you, Phil, for having me and having a meaningful conversation around women's health.
1: Dr. Fatima Khan is a women's health doctor and menopause expert. Her latest book is called Hormone Health is Mental Health. Now, look, we will put this up as a podcast, so it will be there for you to listen to later or send on to others as well. That won't be till the end of the program once we get it done, but that will be on its way. So I hope you can make use of that news time now.
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4: Hello, this is ABC News with David Rollins. One Nation leader Pauline Hanson is facing widespread criticism for comments she made last year calling Indigenous Australians the most primitive race on earth. Evelyn Manfield reports from Parliament House.
5: From Labor to the Coalition, Greens and Independents, there's broad condemnation for comments Pauline Hanson made on a Conservative podcast last year. While discussing schools teaching First Nations history, she questioned what Indigenous Australians have done for the country. Minister Malandiri McCarthy has labelled the remarks derogatory and completely racist. Liberal Senator Karen Little agreed the remarks were disgraceful, while Independent Lydia Thorpe says One Nation shouldn't be peddling lies that stir up hate and division.
4: Oil prices have risen again in response to the closure of a key pipeline in Saudi Arabia, faltering diplomacy and further gains by Yemen's Houthis. Jono Wakeley has the details.
6: Brent crude futures have hit $108 a barrel before dropping back slightly. Late last week, Saudi Arabia said it had shut its east-west pipeline after it was damaged by drones. The kingdom has previously accused Iranian-backed militias of launching such attacks. Meanwhile, in the southern Red Sea, Yemen's Iran-backed Houthis have captured more strategic islands, strengthening their control of the major maritime shipping route. Despite this, shipping group Maersk says it will resume sailings through the Suez Canal and into the Red Sea as they gradually return to using the shortcut between Asia and Europe.
4: A second federal judge in the United States has moved to block US President Donald Trump's implementation of a new postal service rule that would tighten mail-in voting requirements. The Washington-based district judge's decision comes as Republicans battle to retain control of both houses of Congress in the upcoming November midterm elections. Meanwhile, the US Supreme Court is still weighing the Trump administration's request to overturn a separate order blocking the rule. Fugitive property developer Jean Nassif has told the state's corruption watchdog in New South Wales that he was happy to pay to fund Liberal Party branch stacking if it meant his developments would proceed. Emily Baker has the story.
7: The Independent Commission Against Corruption is investigating allegations Mr. Nassif paid Liberal Party operatives to gain power so they would help his developments progress. Appearing via video link from Lebanon, he denied he'd paid bribes or sought to influence political outcomes, but did not dispute the operatives expected $2 million from him. Mr. Nassif said he didn't care how his money was used.
8: And it is my pleasure if they use it to recruit, do anything.
7: Mr. Nassif is scheduled to reappear tomorrow.
4: Private maternity services could make a long-awaited return to the Northern Territory with a new operator set to take over the Darwin Private Hospital. Roxanne Fitzgerald has more.
9: Calvary Healthcare has been announced as the new operator of the Darwin Private Hospital, ending months of uncertainty after the current owner, Healthscope, collapsed into receivership earlier this year. The private maternity ward has been shut since last year, placing additional pressure on the public hospital. But in a statement today, NT Health Minister Steve Edgington said the government will now work with Calvary to reinstate private maternity services and ensure there is a smooth transition.
4: The state of Victorian Roads is back in the spotlight following the death of a motorcyclist on the Western Highway yesterday. Ethan Seidman reports.
10: 71-year-old Peter Tickey Mason died after hitting a pothole on the Western Highway at Trawalla, west of Ballarat. Opposition leader Jess Wilson has called the incident avoidable.
11: What happened yesterday is just emblematic of the state of Victorian roads.
10: Premier Ben Carroll acknowledged his government needs to do better.
12: The buck stops with our government.
10: A small number of riders gathered on the steps of Parliament House today calling for action.
13: The state of the roads in the state of Victoria are a bloody disgrace.
10: Both major parties are promising to do more to improve the condition of the state's roads if elected in November.
4: Both Fremantle and Sydney are claiming underdog status with a spot in the AFL Grand Final up for grabs in Friday night's preliminary final at the SCG. Despite Sydney's home advantage, the Dockers are set to start as favourites against a Swans side missing a host of stars. Fremantle vice-captain Caleb Sarong says Sydney's comprehensive victory over reigning Premier Brisbane has the Dockers on high alert.
14: You look at that qualifying final game and how well they played, you can't help but think they're as good a side, if not better side, the way they're playing at the moment. The last two games have been incredible, so that's as far as we'll look.
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2: Yes, well, hello and how are you? 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

0: 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You can also stream us off the website, abc.net.au/nightlife. Plenty of ways to do it. I hope you can stay with us. I'll put that last hour's program, the interview with Dr. Fatima Khan about menopause and or hormonal therapies and so on, I'll put that up as a podcast later on. So towards at the end of the program. So it'll be there for you to pass to others or listen back or use however you wish. 1-300-800-222 is the number. Coming up in this hour, we're going to talk to Emily Barrett shortly, Nightlife News Breakdown. Plenty happening there. Immigration, of course, is a major topic. I haven't caught the ABC National Forum show tonight on migration, obviously, because we've been here in the studio preparing the show. You might have seen it. We might have a chat about that in the last hour of the program. Not just that show, but also, of course, the One Nation policy launched today as well, which has put some flesh on the bones of an alternative approach to immigration. So we'll talk some more about that as well. Charlie Lineweaver in this hour on Science News, and Fleur Banger is going to take us Monday night travelling. We're going to Vietnam. Looking forward to that as well. Let's kick it off with the Nightlife News Breakdown.
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0: Or time for Nightlife News Breakdown. Well, One Nation in the news again. They're attempting to play to what they believe is a strength, that's the migration issue, by promising to deliver net negative overseas migration, where more people would leave Australia than enter it. One Nation leader Pauline Hanson unveiled a tweaked immigration policy aimed at cutting temporary migrant numbers by 750,000 over 3 years. Now, the party claims this would happen via a range of measures, including tightening the eligibility for student graduate visa numbers and removing those that describe as illegal immigrants. And Ms. Hanson feels the measures, she says, are necessary.
2: Tinkering around the edges will not fix the damage. For a period of 3 years, we will deliver net negative migration by drastically cutting the number of temporary visa holders. We will take back control of who comes here and how many we accept.
0: Yes, well, plenty of other voices in business and politics and the education industry and agriculture disagree that these cuts or these ideas are even wise. Business Council of Australia CEO Bran Black says skilled migrants are crucial to economic growth.
3: One in three occupations reports a skills shortage. So we can't grow our economy unless we're prepared to train our people internally, but also to recognise Australia is going to need skilled migrants.
0: The director of the Migration Hub at the Australian National University, Professor Alan Gamlin, also warned the idea of achieving net negative or more people leaving than arriving is of particular concern.
4: The last time Australia had negative net overseas migration was during the COVID border closure, and we know what that looked like. The economy tanked, businesses failed en masse, there was a need for large-scale government intervention. Anybody who wants to do a rerun of the COVID-19 pandemic, frankly, wants their head read.
0: Well, the National Farmers Federation CEO Michael Guerin, however, thought, although recognising the need for migrants in the agriculture sector, pointed out that one in seven of workers in agriculture came from overseas in one form or another. But he says, oh, well, yes, but I think One Nation's policy might have a carve-out for farmers.
5: It acknowledges that working holiday makers, that the PALM scheme and skilled visas are critical to agriculture in this country and indeed have been for some years. In our understanding, the One Nation announcement this morning is as a carve-out for that.
0: Well, there was a big distraction, though, from the public's focus on the One Nation policy when comments Pauline Hanson made on a Conservative podcast last year emerged while discussing the teaching of First Nations history in schools. She questioned what Indigenous Australians have done for the country.
6: Supposedly 60,000 years, they'd never invented the wheel. There was nothing there. A few, you know, rock paintings. Sorry. They're the most primitive race on earth.
0: Well, Emily Barrett's managing editor of the Saturday paper and leading our Nightlife News Breakdown tonight. Emily, good evening to you. Welcome back.
7: Oh, good evening. Thanks a lot, Phil.
0: Well, Just putting aside the policy announcement on migration, from Labor to the Coalition, Greens and Independents, there was a broad condemnation for those last comments. The Minister for Indigenous Australians, Melandiri McCarthy, labelled the remarks derogatory and completely racist. Liberal Senator Kerri-Anne Little agreed the remarks were disgraceful. Independent Lydia Thorpe jumped in as well. Is it going to make much difference to their appeal, do you think?
7: Oh, well, I mean, it's hard to say. Presumably Pauline Hanson thinks that, you know, this in some way appeals to her base. But there's a growing recognition anyway that One Nation, that she in particular, is on the attack with quite a range of different targets, it seems. I mean, we've got Indigenous Australians now, there's single mothers, victims of domestic violence, and then if we consider the comments that she made against Hasty recently, there are veterans as well. So the problem for Labor and for One Nation's other opponents is that, you know, any direct rebuke of Hanson seems to be not just ineffective, but to play to her sense of being persecuted by the mainstream, as she puts it. So far, you know, the sort of derogatory comments that she's making, they don't seem to have really notably damaged the party's popularity. I mean, I guess we'll see more from the latest polls as there's been more brought out about historical comments that she's made. But it's possible that these sorts of comments also fit with that perception of her broadly as a sort of blunt and outspoken. And those are sort of qualities that are often interpreted and misinterpreted as honest. They make her look as if she's not your typical politician. That seems to have been a source of some of her appeal for some of her support base.
0: Mm. Yeah, they're not that historical, are they? On Aboriginal people was a year ago. The comment on Albanese's mother was only a few months ago.
7: Exactly. Yeah, she's been saying versions of these sorts of things for many years.
0: For many years,
7: emboldened, right? Yeah, exactly.
0: Mm. Mind you, it does look as though the research units from the major party, I presume that's where it's coming from, have been trawling through these things and are digging them up and leaking them out.
7: Reminding people, I think, of what, and some of these things, I think, while they were considered publicity stunts or outrageous comments from someone who was on the fringes, maybe there was an argument to not platform those sorts of comments, but now that One Nation is really so high on the polls, it almost seems as if a very noteworthy and very worthwhile reminder that these are the positions that the party, that Pauline Hanson has taken.
0: Mm. Yes, the comments, as I say today, about Aboriginal Australians certainly drew condemnation from all sides of politics. Liberal frontbencher Andrew Hastie has been taking her on too over that traitor cartoon. We talked about this last week. This cartoon was pinned to the top of her X account, although it did get unpinned over the weekend, I noted. Today, Andrew Hastie challenged Pauline Hanson to explain the economic impacts of her party's new immigration policy. He says while he agrees immigration levels might need to be reduced, he's unconvinced that One Nation understands the complexity of the issue.
8: So I want to see Pauline Hanson come out today in the flesh, live, and explain the economic, the budgetary and the human impacts of her policy. Because if you want to be Prime Minister, you've got to be across the detail, you've got to demonstrate agility, and you've got to be able to answer the questions put to you by the press.
0: That's not what you get from Ms Hanson, though, is it? I mean, you tend to see Joyce wheeled out to do the brooming and mopping.
7: Yeah, this is definitely a weakness of Pauline Hanson's. She's not really a strong speaker. I mean, she's been, you know, for three decades, really, she's been enunciating her views and her policy, and she tends to fumble, particularly on policy or even to contradict herself quite a lot. So, you know, again, some supporters now may kind of use that as further evidence of her lack of veneer. And you know, if we look at the Trump phenomenon, certainly, you know, this was never a man who was across policy detail or even, you know, remotely interested in it. So, you know, she may appeal to voters who see a system that's not working for them and wouldn't mind seeing it broken. So, you know, and there's also that school of thought that though, that it's really worth pushing Pauline Hanson on the economic and the cost of living implications of her sorts of plans, because if voters see a substantial risk that they'll be worse off on those particular issues that they care most about, they might be turned off One Nation, because it's

0: seems as if the policy is consistently pretty undercooked. If we look at the migration policy, we're focusing on a number here rather than the implications and won't cost the impacts of it. And that's not obviously, that's not a luxury that the government has, certainly. The policy, we still haven't seen it. There's no real sign of it yet this week. And we had, Jason Kutsoukas had reported for us last week that Tony Burke, the immigration minister, has had his draft policy already rejected at least five times by cabinet. So, we're seeing some time being taken. There's a clear point from Treasury. This has been the source of some debate, apparently, within the cabinet that, Treasury's made clear the point that whatever numbers are decided, it's very cynical just to name numbers, but they have to reflect the provisions that are already laid out in the May budget. We're also seeing the coalition sort of struggling to get their policy together. John O'Donoghue is apparently working on that. But, it just seems as if the detail, the same sort of thresholds aren't being applied to Pauline Hanson and to One Nation as they would apply to the alternative parties of government as we've known them up until now.
1: Yes, the former immigration minister, Amanda Vanstone, who was immigration minister in the Howard government, got stuck into Pauline Hanson as well, pointing out how many industries rely on temporary workers, and immigration is a complex portfolio that deserves a much more nuanced approach.
2: Needs a much better performance from a would-be prime minister than, I'm going to cut this over this period of time. If you're going to cut temporary migration, what are you going to cut? You're going to cut university students? You're going to cut temporary workers? Gee, you better let a few industries know that they're not getting the people they thought they were getting.
1: Yeah, she went on to give Ms. Hanson a couple of barrels.
2: I think Pauline's a bit like a child in a high chair that gets a plate put in front of her and she sees something on it she doesn't like, so she chucks the whole plate on the floor instead of just leaving the bit she doesn't like. She has no capacity to regulate her thought processes and probably her emotions.
1: Yeah, but as you point out, none of this does seem to make much impact on her appeal. The polls have been very solid for her and remain so at the start of this week.
0: I've got to say, it's fairly refreshing, though, to hear somebody putting things bluntly like that in a way, And to that point, there is the risk of making that kind of personal attack on Pauline Hanson as much as it is perhaps... a relief for politicians to say outright what they think. These things do get recruited as kind of that persecution sort of flavour as well all over again. So I think the focus, the sense seems to be coming about now that the focus on policy is the best focus to take, because otherwise how do you impact that appeal?
1: Yep. All right. We'll talk some more about it a bit later on as well, particularly this idea of cutting vast numbers of university students, and I don't think many people in the country understand how universities are funded and what this would do for them.
0: That's right, and that's what they've been relying on for so long, right, is this business model of being able to bring overseas students in. It's actually, it's been good for our standing of universities internationally.
1: Well, it's how universities are funded. Universities will go bust without them because the federal government has reduced and reduced and reduced amount of money that they are prepared to fund them with. So,
0: there's no alternative business model, right?
1: All right. To another matter of concern, is AI going to eat us all? Apparently so, Emily. There was a rather frightening call from the chief executive of AI developer firm Anthropic, one Dario Amodi. He called on AI firms to slow development, saying rogue agents might be taking over the entire internet within 6 to 12 months, to which I thought, well, what are we supposed to do about that? Anyway, we'll talk some more about this with Bruce Wobby a bit later. But Emily, you've got an eye on this story. What are you making of it? Are you alarmed?
0: I was reading a fair bit about this today. I've got to say, among the things that you wake up at 3 a.m. thinking about, this hadn't quite made the grade yet, but I think it's probably reached that level. Now, I mean, this is a genuinely worrying idea, obviously. We had an Anthropic researcher, who was Jason Coxon, quit last week. I don't know if you've seen his video, but he posted those fears that, AI, as you said, would take over the internet with these sort of disastrous consequences. I'd like to believe that the creators and the advances of this incredible technology are really concerned about the kind of havoc that AI could wreak on us all. I mean, but I'm also thinking that we've heard similar warnings, of this type before from Sam Altman, who's the head of OpenAI, and other tech leaders who might want to suggest that, you know, they're the leaders of the giants to be trusted, stewarding this incredible sort of revolutionary technology. And you've got to ask, you know, what's Dario Amodi's point here on slowing development? As much as we might all need that to happen, which I would suggest probably when you look at this, we do. When you consider that his company, Anthropic, is still planning, as far as I know, is still planning this $100 billion IPO in October. Because we know that the tech giants, you know, these guys, they're not profitable. They need vast sums of money, and they're in a race against each other as regulators around the world are just trying to catch up with technology they haven't got a hope of properly policing, at least not without the active cooperation of the companies themselves. You know, they're totally under-resourced. So what are the tech giants actually saying now? They're actually saying, give us billions of dollars and we'll protect you from us. You know, it seems almost extortionate.
1: Yeah, I agree. And also, I'm not entirely sure what, you know, people are supposed to do about this, given that all of these decisions are not being taken by any elected representatives. They're being taken by these, you know, five or six private companies.
0: Absolutely. And total monopoly and all the money in the world. Yeah,
1: exactly. Talking of big tech companies, the Saturday paper has interviewed Communications Minister Annika Wells about the digital duty of care bill. The government's looking to garner support for this legislation from the opposition, but they've already said that they won't support it. The White House is warning against any form of digital services taxes as extortion. Is this digital duty of care bill going to see the light of day as a law, do you think?
0: Well, so Labor's plan is to try they've got a couple of things in train, right? So they've got the news media bargaining incentive that's trying to get the platforms to pay outlets for the news they publish. And then there's this new digital duty of care legislation. So this is where the social media platforms have to protect people under 18 from six categories of harmful content. And that would be things like promoting eating disorders and misogyny, pornography, glorifying crime, that kind of thing, as well as the algorithms that make the platform so addictive. You know, that eternal doom scroll kind of thing that keeps people on the platforms. So it looks as if, you know, the coalition has said that it's, they described it as a blank check for political censorship. And they oppose particularly those expanded ministerial powers in the digital duty of care that Annika Wells was talking about with Karen Barlow. They're aiming to have the ability by legislative instrument to designate any new forms of serious online harm, because, of course, these things are changing and evolving so rapidly that you've got to have some flexibility on what you actually can describe as being harmful. So Wells actually said, I think she was telling insiders on Sunday, that she was open to negotiation on that as kind of the central concern that the coalition had, possibly by allowing that threshold to be determined by Parliament instead of the minister, which in a sense, you know, given you've got to think about who is going to be in a sort of a leadership role dictating these sorts of things in years to come, you probably want to make it a fairly flexible arrangement with Parliament rather than in one person's hands. But, you know, as for it seems that they're quite committed to this legislation. It's supposed, you know, Australia is really trying to put itself forward as a world first innovator in this respect. But, you know, it looks as if there's definitely some roadblocks that are being thrown up, particularly, you know, One Nation isn't particularly interested in it. The coalition has shown that they're obviously concerned and want to have some more debate over it. But, you know, we had from that interview that Karen Barlow did with Annika Wells, you know, she was saying tech giants aren't a protected species in Australia. They really intend to push forward with this. And Karen also talked to Kevin Rudd, and as the former US ambassador, he was saying, you know, Australia doesn't want to be a pushover in this, but he thinks that fireworks from the administration are pretty much inevitable.
1: Yeah. All right, interesting. Emily, always great to talk. Appreciate it. Thank you.
0: Yeah, great to talk to you too. Thanks a lot.
1: Emily Barrett, managing editor of the Saturday paper, leading the news breakdown tonight.
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4: Nightlife with Philip Clark.
1: Yes, indeed. Thanks for all the texts, by the way. My text says Pauline Hanson probably wants universities to go bust. John says, on immigration, cut the ones from the Middle East, the ones that go to Bondi. Yes.

0: John, this is where it gets difficult. The Bondi shooters were not Middle Eastern. One of them was born in India and the other one was born in Australia. Phil, could you seek out those who actually follow the meanderings of One Nation and find out what policies and why they follow this party, says Jane. Well, we could do that through Talkback too, can't we? 1-300-800-222 is the number. Ron in Adelaide says, the Aboriginal man celebrated on the Australian $50 banknote, who conceptualised an early helicopter design as David Unipon, a proud Narrangeri man who born in South Australia in 1872, often referred to as the Australian Leonardo da Vinci. He was an inventor, a preacher, and Australia's first published Aboriginal author. Your other work, he also invented an approved mechanical handpiece for sheep shearing and worked extensively on theories of perpetual motion. His portrait has appeared on the front of the Australian $50 polymer banknote. It has, that's true, Ron, yes. Plenty of people commenting on the comments of Ms. Hansen in relation to Aboriginal culture in Australia too. John says she's not against veterans. It's people who persecuted Ben Robert Smith. Well, is that Andrew Hastie? Andrew Hastie answered a subpoena, which is a legal requirement. That's all. 1-300-800-222. International students bring in $6 billion a year, says my texter. There are serious issues in and around university funding with students. We could talk about those a bit later on as well. Let's do it in the last hour of the program. All right, let's get on to science. Charlie Dimeweaver is always entertaining, if and sometimes you can't fully understand what he's saying. Let's hear some more Charlie on science.
1: Nightlife Science.
0: Well, time to discuss matters scientific and what's going on. Is there life in the universe? Is there anywhere off this planet which appears to be terminal at the moment? I don't know. Charlie Limeweaver will, though. He is an astrophysicist at the Australian National University. Charlie, g'day.
2: Good evening, vertebrate.
0: well, at present, that's true. There's a new...
2: No, you have always been a vertebrate, Phil.
0: Actually, I suppose that's true. A new method for finding life elsewhere. We're looking at techno dust on the moon. What's all this?
2: Well, I'm an astrobiologist or a cosmobiologist, so I'm very interested in finding life elsewhere, as are many, many, many people. And I was reading the papers and I saw this new paper that came out. It says, hey, we have a new way of finding life. You know, you've heard of radio signals like in the Contact, the movie where you send radio signals, you receive radio signals. Absolutely. And we're also visiting Mars and digging in the dirt and looking for fossils. And we're sending missions to Titan, the moon of Saturn. But then this is a new one. And that is, if there are alien civilizations and they've been there for billions of years, they've sent out all kinds of things all over the galaxy. All over the universe, in fact, and those things get bombarded and hit by other things. And so essentially it makes what I call techno dust. And that is, if you make a machine out of, chips and wires and aluminum, et cetera, and then you send it into outer space like we've done with Pioneer 10 and 11.
0: Yeah.
2: Now, those things are gradually getting sandblasted by micrometeorites, and they put up the piece breaks off here, piece breaks off here, and... Essentially, if you're a civilization that lasts for a length of time, you will then create a whole bunch of things like we're doing to the atmosphere of the Earth, right? We're sending up 1,000 launches per year or something pretty soon, and then maybe in 10 years it'll be 10,000. Anyway, we're sending up a lot of stuff into outer space. When it goes into outer space, it gets bombarded by micrometeorites, turned into dust, and that dust just floats around in the whole galaxy. Mm-hmm. Now, on Earth, that dust would be just wiped away by the water cycle and plate tectonics, and the surface keeps on getting refreshed. But on the moon is like the attic of the Earth. It's very quiet. It's very stable. And in fact, I have suggested, along with colleagues, that if we want to find out the origin of Earth, the life on Earth, we should probably look on the moon. Why? Because life on Earth started about 4 billion years ago. If the Earth was being bombarded, it would send the first organisms and then they would land on the moon and then die.
0: Yeah.
2: But there would be fossils on the moon because the surface of the moon doesn't get recycled very much, not nearly as much as the Earth. So the same, not only for life on Earth having evidence on the moon, but life elsewhere having evidence because of the techno dust that has been spread out by these other presumable civilizations. And then it would just land and land and land and say, hey, this dust is not of our solar system. And oh. We can look at that. You can tell that by looking at the very specific isotopic ratios.
0: That's quite exciting.
2: It is. It's a new way to find life elsewhere in the universe. And we're all looking. You're excited about that, aren't you, Phil?
0: I am. Maybe AI will find it faster than we can, because there's a couple of disturbing AI stories. Well, I don't know if they're disturbing or not, but AI seems to be progressing very quickly. It's now solved one of the most difficult mathematics problems in the world. This was announced, I think, last week, and they said that this problem, which had confounded mathematicians for donkey's years, it's about fluid mechanics.
2: Yes,
0: and the behavior of fluids. Anyway, AI solved it.
2: Well, yeah, and the reason this is so important is because, you know, about 10 years ago, maybe 20 years ago, we said, hey, AI now has become the world's chess player, right?
0: Mm.
2: And I remember when I was a kid, chess, that's a test of intelligence. And then as soon as the computers got better, they say, oh, that's not. And then they did Go. And then AlphaGo became the best Go player. And then they did protein folding. And it seems that the list of things that AI is capable of doing is getting longer and longer. And so what is left for us? Well, as comedians and radio astronomers, as radio personalities, you don't have to worry about your job yet. But mathematicians are very abstract, and they kind of, you know, when you think of a mathematician, you think, oh, that's kind of what computers do.
0: Mm-hmm.
2: Well, one of my heroes is Terence Tao. He's an Australian-American.
0: He's a mathematician.
2: Yes, a mathematician at UCLA. And he has gone so far as to say that he's no longer training any PhDs in mathematics unless they work with AI, because AI is essentially going to take over their job. But he's very angry at the way it's being taken over, because it's kind of the analogy is these AIs can take you in a helicopter and put you on Mount Everest and say, oh, look, we found Mount Everest. And it's very different from climbing it yourself.
0: Mm-hmm.
2: The point being that when you're a mathematician, you're discovering something on your way to solving something, you learn all about the landscape and possible further developments. But if the AI just says, oh, here it is, well, then you say, well, what did I learn on the way there? Nothing.
0: Yeah.
2: And so the question becomes, well, how important is AI? If it's a black box, then it doesn't add to human understanding. And so that's the disturbing feature of AI progress that he's pointed out. And matter of fact, a whole bunch of other mathematicians are pointing out the same thing. So it's important that we realize that these AIs are black boxes that we're no longer in control of, and who knows? They're going to solve, well, I don't know about physics. Physics will be a little bit harder to do, because physics is kind of like, what is the problem? And I guess if math can say, here's the problems, then AI can say, okay, I can solve it as long as you let me kill everybody on the human.
0: Well, actually, that's the thing, too, because, I mean, during the week, we also had this warning by, I think, one of the people from Anthropic that AI could possibly end humanity. I don't know how many conversations I've had during the week with people about this.
2: Yeah.
0: How are we supposed to process this?
2: Well, that's the question, and everybody's asking that question. And so far, the answer is, well, Donald Trump says, don't worry about it. America has to stay first. Yeah. And I see it as a little bit of the, have you heard of the tragedy of the commons problem?
0: Go on.
2: There's a guy named Garrett Hardin who wrote a very influential article called The Tragedy of the Commons. And the tragedy of the commons is the following. If you have a commons and everybody's a farmer and they got like 10 cows, well, what do the farmers do? They bring their cows in, and then if there's no regulation, then they just eat and eat and eat, and then the commons gets ruined. But if there are regulations, then it can function as something useful for the community. Well, I think the same thing is going on with AI. If you think it's all competition, then, oh, you're just going to bring your cows and eat all the grass, and then it's all going to be gone. But if you say, hey, wait a minute, everybody, let's get together and have some regulations, and you can have for Mondays and I can have Tuesdays and that type of thing, that's what's called a solution to the tragedy of the commons. And I think that's the type of solution we need. But as long as you have these alpha males and egos and nationalism involved, then you're not going to get the cooperation that you need to establish the global regulation. So I think that's what Bernie Sanders and quite a few other people are trying to get together. But it can't be on a national level. It has to be on the international level.
0: Yeah, I know. I just also think, like, I mean, how can that be? I mean, because after all,

0: how to get the server that was giving them programs, how to use that server to get out onto the real internet. Then they said, hey, we need to hack into this other place because we think that they have. So it's an escape artist that's smarter than we are in many, many ways. And that's why it's able to hack things that we didn't think were hackable. So when you say all you have to do is turn it off, no, you can't turn it off. I mean, what happens if you turn off the computers that are running the bank? You don't have any money left, right? You can't. We have become so dependent on computers that we can't turn them off anymore. And to say that you can isolate something from the internet and then really test it is just, I think, a fairy tale. And so I don't think you can just, as Neil deGrasse Tyson has said, and you just said, oh, just turn them off. I think that's... It's kind of like turning off.
1: Well, we could. I mean, I
0: don't think you can. I think that's impossible. I think you have to have the regulations, international regulations, but you cannot turn them off without getting rid of, well, without going back to the Stone Age in terms of, hey, bartering economy rather than...
1: Well, I think we had a reasonably sophisticated economy without AI. We don't. I mean, here's a question. Who needs it anyway?
0: Well...
1: No one needs it.
0: Well, it's kind of like saying you don't need intelligence. Well, let's get rid of human intelligence.
1: No.
0: You don't need that. Well, who needs intelligence? We were fine in the, you know, up until about 100,000 years ago when we got this super big brain. So who needs that? Nobody needs that. I can say that the same. Matter of fact, who needs legs? We didn't have legs until they came on the shore. So you can say that about
1: everything. Who needs a technology which is going to get rid of everyone's job and concentrate wealth in the hands of about half a dozen people? Who needs this?
0: Well, the half a dozen people, that's who needs it.
1: Anyway.
0: The oligarchs.
1: We could
0: the
1: go
0: people
1: on.
0: Who have power.
1: Yeah. We could go on. Hey, yeah. How about this? A new study has connected personality traits to DNA. Whether you're an anxious or outgoing person, maybe a genetic expression. Well, I suppose we might have guessed at this, mightn't we, or not?
0: Oh, we've guessed at it, but we certainly have not had the wherewithal to do the experiments or get the data together. So this new experiment comes with a million people, and these million people have, I think they've had about 0.1% of their genome sequenced, and then they have fill out these personality tests. And, you know, if you run into 10 people, you say, oh, that person's extroverted, that person's... And they're essentially, psychologists have divided people into five personality categories, like extroverted, introverted, conscientious, etc. And so what they did was do genome-wide association tests in the sense that they took the person's personality and then matched it up with different variations of the human genome and saw, oh, there's a correlation between this variant and that personality, this variant, and that personality. They do the same thing with disease, by the way. If you have 100 people who have the same disease, let's say Parkinson's disease, and then 100 people who don't, and you compare the group, the average of the genomes, you say, oh, the people with this disease have this particular one or a sequence of a couple of variations that normal people don't have. And that's called genome-wide association tests. And they can do that with intelligence. They can do that with diseases. And now they've done it with personality types. The caveat that comes with this, however, is that the correlations are really pretty weak. In other words, you can say, oh, that person has that variant, and say, well, what the chances are they an extroverted? Well, it's 1% larger than it would be than random. So the predictability is very, very low. It's almost non-existent, but it's the first step in that direction. I think they're going to do this with dogs as well. You know, the dogs have different personalities, and so you do the sequence of the dogs, you correlate the personalities, and then you say, okay, well, that's the kind of gene. And this is really good for the future, Phil, because then you can take your grandchildren and say, oh, I don't want that one. You could do with the designer baby. Babies, right? And that's probably something also you don't want to do.
1: You don't want to do.
0: Well, you do if it has to do with getting rid of disease. That's not moral the problem. But when you say, oh, I want a smarter one, I want a nicer one, or a pretty one, then it starts to get into moral gray zone.
1: Meanwhile, the Ig Nobel Prizes, which are fun prizes, which are designed to award... well, they're the kind of opposite of the Nobel Prize, which is for really groundbreaking... discoveries. The Ig Nobles are, well, not groundbreaking so much as quirky. For example, an Ig Nobel has been awarded to the designers of a splash-free urinal. Well, that's a good invention.
0: Yes, it is. There's a group from McGill University in Canada, and it's interesting. They did a lot of nice experiments, and they're mechanical engineers, I guess. And one of the things they found out was the most important parameter in designing a splash-free urinal is the angle at which the stream

0: hits the surface of the urinal.
1: Exactly.
0: And if it's, you know, if it's 90 degrees head on, that creates a lot of splash. And then 60 degrees, oh, it still comes splash. And they figured out that at about 30 degrees angle, then the splashes go way down. And they've designed a urinal which they're claiming has only about 1% of the splash of the normal urinals that you'll find in the ABC studios here or the airport or anywhere else. These urinals have been around for 100 years and they haven't changed much in design.
1: Right. The big stainless steel wall is actually not a very efficient thing. No.
0: Well, I don't know. They have these gratings at the bottom that's supposed to just the splash is supposed to go in. They also, interestingly, they have what's called a no urine or urine no. What it is, if there are places where men sometimes, you know, outside of bars, they go and pee on the outside of a building. Well, they have the splash guards in which you pee on the side of the wall and then it just runs down into your feet. So it's to protect walls from being
1: protect
0: urine.
1: Walls.
0: You don't want to pee there because then you just get your feet all covered with the urine.
1: There you go. I'm glad scientists are working on some big problems. Thank you, Charlie. Terrific to have you. You will never be copied by AI. You will be copied by AI, but it'll never be the same.
0: Well, I'm glad we had the discussion because we do disagree about the usefulness of this thing and the ability to turn it off. And that is a main issue that needs to be talked about.
1: It does. Thanks, Charlie.
0: You're welcome, Phil.
1: Charlie Lineweaver, back in a couple of weeks.
2: Nightlife with Philip Clark on ABC Radio.
1: Yes, thanks for the text. This guy is AI, says my texter. No, not just yet. Charlie is showing he's a victim of himself, says Norm from Inglewood. Watch us, Charlie. We will pull out the plug. The market gardener does not need a computer to grow food. No, I agree with all of that. I think that is absolutely right. All right, here's the Stones before we go Monday night travelling.

0: Well, overseas travel that doesn't leave you penniless or gasping for breath when the credit card bill comes in. It's a kind of dream, isn't it? For many years, there were places like Bali, and I suppose to some extent that's still true, which have been the favoured haunts of countless Australians looking for a simple but affordable getaway. But Bali's been getting ever more expensive year by year. Japan, on the other hand, has become a real hotspot for millions of tourists over recent times, the lower value of the yen being a big draw card. And there are other bargain destinations if you do want to travel with a passport to somewhere exotic. Travel writer Fleur Banger's got a keen eye for value for money travel hotspots, and she reckons Vietnam will surprise many with its affordability. Fleur, good evening to you. Welcome back to Night Love.
1: Oh, I mean, any time we get to talk about how the dollar can go further when we travel is a good time.
0: I agree, yes. Now, Vietnam, it's a terrific destination. It's been quite attractive to many Australians, but your money goes far in Vietnam generally, doesn't it?
1: It sure does. Yeah, it's extraordinary what you can live up really well on per day. And the fact that there are lots of direct flights now straight into Vietnam, it's just so good. So, yeah, I like having a banh mi that only costs me $2 and a pho that costs around about the same amount, maybe less. Yeah, the food, for a start, is delicious, and that it costs loose change makes it even better.
0: Mm. Now, you want to focus on the historic town of Hoi An. Now, this is a tourist draw card, it must be said. I mean, you'll not be alone here.
1: But it's
0: a pretty fabulous place, isn't it?
1: I do honestly think it's the most charming town in Vietnam, and there's a reason that lots of tourists go there. It's because it's extraordinary.
0: Tell us where it is.
1: Well, it's probably maybe a third of the way up Vietnam. You know, think of Vietnam, it's a really long, narrow country, and Hanoi is at the top and Ho Chi Minh City is at the bottom. And so Hoi An is sort of a third of the way up from the bottom, I would say, really close to the coast. It's like 15 minutes to the beach, I would say. And it's actually part of an ancient trading port. So there's a big river nearby. And that is partly why it is known as being the town of tailors. Because, you know, back in the day, that's what a lot of people would do. There are also potters and, you know, stamp makers. It's really a town of makers. But the tailoring has become a big deal because everybody wants to come and get a cheap suit made. And that's what happens.
0: Yeah, you do. That's right. shirts and suits and indeed anything. They do it pronto as well, don't they?
1: They do it within 3 days, you know. It's really extraordinary. They either look at a picture or they take a sample or they just measure you up and then you go back for a fitting and 3 days later you've got a whole new wardrobe. So it's very handy for that. I do recommend people maybe spend a few extra days. Otherwise, it's quite stressful and you just spend your whole time, you know, at the tailor's. And that's not really what it's about. Like, that's a bonus if you get it done. But if you have maybe a week, it takes the pressure off and you get to see all of Hoi An's, you know, weathered buildings that are sort of these ornate colonial style.
0: What do you think is the best thing way to do it? Is it better to take a jacket or a suit that you like and get them to copy it? Or is it better to let them do it themselves?
1: Well, I've done both. And so when I went there actually 26 years ago when it was a completely different place, still very emerging. I reckon there was only 3 boats on the river at that point. Mm. Now there's probably 300. And but back then I didn't know what I was doing, so I just turned into a shop and I think I'd brought a picture of one thing and then the rest I just picked the material there and picked from some pictures that they had. And honest to God, I still wear the outfits now, 26 years later. So that was a good experience. This time I brought my fancy, expensive velvet designer suit that I spent a stupid amount of money on in Australia and I thought I'll get a backup just in case something happens to it, especially if it's not going to cost me much. And so I brought it in and they took one look and quoted me $195. And I thought, ooh, I could nearly buy a new one for that. So you can bring it in. I brought in another designer dress. Again, it was quite a lot, $85 American. They only quote in US dollars in the tailoring. And I just felt that that was a lot, especially if I'd had to spend a lot of time getting tailored. So I went to a little local boutique instead where they still tailor everything from scratch and bought a beautiful velvet jacket for $85 Australian. So that actually suited me much better.
0: There you go. It's also a great place, Hoi An, is, I mean, apart from getting stuff made and tailored, it's great for food, isn't it?
1: Oh, the food there is incredible. I mean, really anywhere in Vietnam, the food is extraordinary. Mm. But you can get really fresh produce. And one of the many reasons is that they've got a beautiful vegetable farming village just outside of town. And I was desperate to see it. I love going to markets and seeing farms and, you know, just getting ensconced in local life. So instead of joining one of the tours that left around 8:30 in the morning, by which time it's already very, very hot and humid, I just arranged my hotel to, well, I'd asked my hotel to arrange a motorbike driver to come and collect me at 6 in the morning. And he took me to this vegetable and herb village. And it was a gorgeous temperature at that time of day. And we got to walk through all these plots where people are growing mint and coriander and every sort of leafy green you can imagine. They do it all organically. And they have these giant watering cans that they hoist over their shoulders and walk along as they sort of rose the water up and down. So, you know, later when I was having my pho, or pho as we call it in Australia, which is the beef noodle soup where you have gorgeous,
0: I know.
1: You know.
0: When you describe it, it doesn't sound much, but it is really delicious, isn't it?
1: Yeah. It's so fragrant and it just makes you feel so healthy and good. So I had one of those for breakfast with my driver, which, you know, costs, I don't know, under $2. And the herbs on top were the freshest you could imagine. And I was pretty sure that they had just come from that vegetable village.
0: Mm. Eating and tailoring, what else can you do there?
1: Well, there is a really sort of curious thing that I also did early in the morning. It's called the Bay Mau Coconut Forest. And essentially, it's all these coconut palms that line almost a Venetian type, you know, expanse of water and, you know, little sort of streams and things that go down narrow points. And you can sort of pay to go within a basket boat, they're called. And these basket boats are really curious because when the French were in power, they put a tax on pointy boats, and it was, you're sort of taxed on how long your boat was. And the Vietnamese are really wily when it comes to this kind of stuff. So they decided to construct a round boat that just looks like a round basket. And that's what they still use now. And so you get into these round boats and they paddle you down through all the palms. And it is just a really stunning way to start the day. And then they have a presentation, shall I say, where there's a guy in one of these boats and he swirls around in circles like a twirling dervish. And they invite you to get in. And then, you know, of course I did that, not realizing what was about to happen. And he did it with me inside. It gets very, very dizzy. But it costs you $5, you know, to do that experience. It's kind of fun. And I think the boat ride itself cost around about the same. And so when you look at, you know, a really fun morning excursion, it's a pretty affordable way to do something.
0: Yeah. Shopping and tailoring and some things like that sound like fun as well. Is it cheap to stay there? Where, do you stay in Hoi An or where else? Yeah, you would, wouldn't you?
1: I recommend staying in Hoi An. It's a really beautiful town. There's a lot of resorts that are along the coast. They're all quite new. And I prefer personally to go where the heritage is. Mm-hmm. And so I stayed in this beautiful place that was 200 years old, one of the oldest hotels in Hoi An. And it's got the, you know, weathered yellow frontage and they've got lanterns hanging everywhere because Hoi An is very known for its gorgeous silk lanterns. And I recommend you stay just a little, maybe a street or so away from the river because it's kind of a sideshow alley type, you know, vibe nowadays at evenings where there's neon lights everywhere and loud music and just literally tens of thousands of people swarm like ants along the edge of the river all getting these evening boats. I didn't do that. It just felt too touristy to me. But, you know, staying a street or so back is a good idea where you can walk to the markets. The markets are really fantastic. They all sort of sell the same thing, but again, it's very cheap and kind of fun to do. And at the back of the markets, they have, you know, cute little just sit down and eat type eateries. Mm-hmm. And you can have very affordable breakfast. But even, you know, just out of the main sort of old town, There's a lot of spa places for massages and haircuts and hair treatments. There's a sort of trend to get keratin and things put into your hair. So, of course, I went and did that. I got my hair cut and did this keratin thing with a massage and a lie down and hair wash and all the works for $35,
0: Yeah.
1: which compared to what you pay in Australia, that is pretty damn fine.
0: Any tips for those who haven't been to Vietnam before? Anything you should prepare for or avoid doing?
1: Well, I think one of the useful things is that they have a service called Grab, which is their version of Uber, and you can set it so that you pay cash. So you can book the car and they come and get you, and then you just pay for everything in cash. So that means that you don't rack up all of the charges for international usage on your credit card. There's also particular banks where the ATMs don't charge you when you take out money. And so look those ones up because they're obviously much more affordable than if you use the ones that do charge you because you're paying on top of your international fees that you get charged back home and it's often a worse rate. So things like that. I actually bought a bigger suitcase while I was over there because I knew I was going to buy lots of stuff in Hoi An, and I deliberately brought a small case over, and then I bought a big suitcase for about $50, Vietnamese made, all really good, and then put everything in there and came home with all of my wares.
0: And then I hope you didn't promptly, about a month later, think, why did I buy that? And throw
1: No, I've got the most beautiful pottery because, they have these really interesting cups that they make coffee in where it almost looks like a regular mug with an espresso coffee cup on top. But actually, in that little espresso coffee cup is all these holes. So that's their filter. It's called a fin filter. And they put coffee in there and run water over the top, and it very slowly filters through the cup beneath. And Vietnamese coffee, wow, it's strong. It blows your socks off, but they mix it with condensed milk. And so it tastes incredible, that bitterness with the sweetness. And I don't usually drink coffee, but I couldn't resist, to the point where I bought myself a coffee cup to make some back home.
0: Good
1: So I
0: on
1: had
0: you.
1: lots of things like that. Yeah,
0: Yeah,
1: it was, and this.
0: it's a very rich culture, isn't it? And with that French overlay too. It's a wonderful food culture as well. Fleur,
1: Yeah.
0: terrific to talk about Vietnam. If you haven't been, check it out. Fleur, good to talk. Thank you.
1: It's my pleasure. It's one of my favorite places to go. So, yes, highly recommend it.
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0: All righty. Now we've got the Mighty Challenge coming up. 1-300-800-222. Lines are free. Grab one. 25 questions. Answer question 25 to win. Coming up after the news.
3: When you need the latest information about your world.
4: 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Then we're worried about our water birds.
3: It's on 891 ABC Adelaide.
5: ABC News with David Rowlands. A former senior immigration official says Australia's migration debate should focus on how the system is managed rather than simply cutting numbers. The issue was debated at the ABC's National Forum on Monday night as Labor, the Coalition and One Nation pushed different targets for net overseas migration. Former Immigration Department Deputy Secretary Abul Rizvi says migration can deliver many benefits when properly managed. However, successive governments allowed problems to build up in the system.
6: Immigration, if it's well managed, it delivers very substantial economic and social benefits. Badly managed, it creates problems. From about 2015 onwards, the red flags started to go up. Immediately after COVID, the coalition government stomped on the immigration accelerator, and the Labor Party was too slow to bring it back under control.
5: An Israeli human rights group says that Israel is systematically dismantling the conditions for collective Palestinian life in the West Bank. Middle East correspondent Caitlin Kelly has more.
7: A major report released by Israeli human rights organisation B'Tselem has documented a sharp rise in killings, airstrikes, mass displacement, settler violence and economic and movement restrictions on Palestinians, describing them as interlocking parts of one elimination project, pursued more openly and violently under the current Israeli government, especially since October 23. As violence intensifies across the West Bank, the report argues Israel is building permanent administrative infrastructure for Israeli sovereignty over the territory. Israel has not responded to the report's claims. Caitlin Kelly, ABC News, Jerusalem.
5: Thousands of people fleeing fighting that is intensified in Yemen are arriving in neighbouring Djibouti, where aid agencies are providing

0: food, water and other assistance to the newly arrived refugees. The International Organization for Migration says more than 82,000 people have been displaced by the war in Yemen since the start of September alone. Yemen has been mired in conflict since 2014 when the Iran-aligned Houthi movement seized the capital Sana'a, prompting a Saudi-led military intervention the following year. European leaders have voiced condemnation over a Russian attack on a Ukrainian train near the border with Poland, which occurred soon after a train carrying senior European officials had passed through the same station. The BBC's James Landale takes up the story.
1: The question, of course, is now, what does Europe do now? What does NATO do now? There is now an actual debate of actually policy change. And very renowned institute, the Institute for the Study of War, a think tank, has this morning said NATO should change its policy. And the institute says, why doesn't NATO take out these drones in a kind of buffer zone over Ukrainian territory? But that would be a controversial move because there'd be some members of NATO who would be very cautious about taking that step for fear of some kind of direct NATO-Russia conflict.
0: Energy Minister Chris Bowen says he's confident in his appointment of former Liberal Party leader Susan Lee to the board of the Snowy Hydro Power Project. Labor announced her appointment to the board on Monday, 7 months after she quit politics. She will help to oversee Snowy 2.0, which is a renewable energy project which is billions of dollars over budget and years late. Mr. Bowen has told 7:30 that Ms. Lee was selected on her merit.
2: Susan's a former Environment Minister and Water Minister. At one point, Snowy 2.0 was in her electorate. She knows the program very well. I saw an Australian wanting to serve her country. I had the view that she could play that role. When I see an Australian of talent and ability, I'll put them to work.
0: Indonesian police are investigating a suspected murder-suicide after the bodies of an Australian man and his two children were found in a home in Bali. And a warning, this story may be distressing for some listeners. John O'Wakely has the details.
3: Police say they found the bodies of 56-year-old Damien John Shaw along with his 6-year-old son and 4-year-old daughter inside their bungalow at Kuta on Sunday morning. In a statement, Bali Provisional Police say neighbours checked in on the family after a call from the man's wife who had been travelling in Jakarta. The statement says she contacted the neighbour after hearing her child cry while she was on the phone to Mr. Shaw and that the call was disconnected and her husband became unreachable. The three bodies were taken to a hospital in Denpasar where police may conduct autopsies to confirm the cause of death.
0: And if you or someone you know needs someone to talk to, please call Lifeline on 13 11 14. This is ABC News.
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Yes, well, hello, and how are you? Philip Clark with you on ABC Radio. This is Nightlife, and we're into the third hour of the program. It's 6 past midnight. That's Eastern, 6 past 10 in Western Australia. South Australia and the Territory, 24 to midnight, right through the Pacific with Radio Australia and around the world with the World Wide Web, as you know. 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Also, to listen back to our podcasts as well. Just put Nightlife into the search bar there, and away you go. All right. Thanks for the texts, by the way, in the last hour. We're about to play the Mighty Challenge, by the way, if you'd like to grab a line, 1-300-800-222. Amanda from Newcastle says, Phil, morning, Phil, did you watch any of the new National Forum? Oh, this was the ABC.

0: TV show at 8:30 with David Spears on migration. No, I didn't. I was here in the studio. Barnaby Joyce is an embarrassment. What on earth's going on with him? I don't know, Amanda. But look, let's talk about it in the last hour of the program with our issues of the day. Because in the absence of the government announcing its migration policy, or for that matter, the opposition, the coalition that is announcing their immigration policy, the ground has been left to One Nation, who've jumped in and announced a policy today. I didn't see the National Forum tonight, no. Was it any good? You can tell me in the last hour of the program. This hour, though, we're going to play the Mighty Challenge, 25 questions in 5 categories. If you can answer question 25, then you will be the winner. All right, is everybody set and ready? Because you know what? If you are, so am I.
1: The Mighty Challenge.
0: Yeah, 25 questions, 5 categories. Our categories tonight are category number 1, on the apps. On the apps. Category number 2, sports people. Category number 3, musical instruments. Category number 4, snacks. And category number 5, cars and roads. All right, on the apps, sports people, musical instruments, snacks, cars and roads. Dave from Falconbridge is going to kick us off. G'day, Dave.
2: Hey, Phil. How was your weekend?
0: Pretty good, Dave. Yes, no, I went up the coast and hung around at my mate's beach place. It was very nice.
2: Nice.
0: Yeah. Anyway, how's yours, Dave? Right?
2: Yeah.
0: How's the health?
2: Yeah, not bad.
0: Good. Okay, what do you like here? On the apps, sports people, musical instruments, cars and roads, snacks.
2: Well, if there's no anagram pairs, I'll take musical instruments.
0: I thought you might. Musical instruments. Question number 1. Which instrument usually has about 230 strings?
2: I don't know, a piano?
0: Correct. Yes, very good.
2: Yeah, some of them have got 3 strings for each note.
0: Yes, the piano has about 230 strings. Question number 2. We're in musical instruments, if you like.
2: Yeah, I'll stay there.
0: Which wind instrument is played by Gene Baxtresser, Lizzo, and Ron Burgundy?
2: Ooh, tricky. I should have watched those Ron Burgundy films. who was the first one?
0: Which wind instrument is played by Gene Baxtresser, Lizzo, and Ron Burgundy?
2: Oh, I'll try saxophone.
0: Not the saxophone. Sorry, Dave.
2: Yeti.
0: Thanks, mate.
2: Phil.
0: See ya. Bye. Dave from Falconbridge, who's a bit of a musician himself. Bet from Barmara in South Australia. G'day, Bet.
3: Hello, how are you?
0: Pretty good. Yeah, pretty good. Question number 2, we're in musical instruments. Which wind instrument is played by Gene Baxtresser, Lizzo and Ron Burgundy?
3: Saxophone?
0: No, I've had the saxophone.
3: Oh, sorry.
0: That's all right. No, that's okay. I'll give you another. You can have another go.
3: Trumpet.
0: Not the trumpet.
3: Thanks, Beck.
0: Bye-bye. See ya. Olivia from Mount Hawthorne has got the right answer. Alan in Cumlock. I wish so too, but sadly not. Olivia from Mount Hawthorne. No, well, that could have been the case, but no, it's not right. Bob from Greenacre. G'day, Bob.
4: Hello, Phil.
0: How you doing?
4: Mate, I've just worked out the only thing I can think of is the clarinet.
0: Which wind instrument is played by Gene Baxtresser, Lizzo and Ron Burgundy?
4: Yes, the clarinet.
0: No, not the clarinet, Bob. Sorry. Apologies, but you can move on. Trevor from Croydon Park. Hello, Trev.
5: Hi, Phil. And I just wanted to do well this week because I'm...
0: Oh, yeah.

0: Well, I'm in mourning for my Rabbitohs.
1: Oh, yeah, well, exactly this. Gone. Yes, no, I dipped into my pocket this morning and bought a ticket. So I'm going to go Friday night.
0: Yeah.
1: I mean, the odds are against. I think the betting's against us, I noted today.
0: Yeah. Yes.
1: But you never know.
0: While the light shineth,
1: yeah.
0: So hope persisteth.
1: Exactly. All righty, question number two, a musical instrument. Which wind instruments played by Gene Baxtresser, Lizzo and Ron Burgundy?
0: Yeah, I've never seen a Ron Burgundy film, and I've seen Lizzo's act, but I can't recall an instrument. Now, I don't know if it is actually a wind instrument, but I guess a harmonica.
1: Not a harmonica, Trev, no. Okay, thanks. Bye. No, not a harmonica. Kirsty from Willaluka, no. Hayden in Falcon, that's correct. David in Singleton, correct. Joy of Logan, yes, correct, Joy. Good on you. Andy in Mossman Park. I didn't see the forum with David Spears tonight, but I listened on the radio. Barnaby's behaviour was outrageously strange even for him. Andy had a theory about why that was, which we probably won't broadcast, but there you go. Lines are free if you want to grab one. You will get through. 1-300-800-222. We're up to question number two. We're in musical instruments. We're headed to question 25. 1-300-800-222 is my number. Trev from Surfers Paradise. Speaking of the Festival of Trevs. G'day, Trev.
2: It is a festival of trips, isn't it?
1: It is. Question two. Which wind instruments played by Gene Baxtresser, Lizzo and Ron Burgundy?
2: Well, Ron Burgundy played the jazz flute. So I'll go flute.
1: Correct. It is. It's the flute. Yes. Lizzo, quite a well-known exponent of the flute, yes. Question number three. A flute. All right. We can stay with musical instruments. Otherwise, you can move to sports people on the apps, snacks or cars and roads.
2: Oh, what are the last two? Cars and...
1: What's that?
2: Hello?
1: Hello, yeah. I'm here.
2: Yeah, cars and...
1: Cars and roads.
2: Yeah, I'll go roads.
1: Cars and roads. Question number three. Which luxury car manufacturer has recently released its first battery electric model called the Luce?
2: Which luxury car manufacturer? Oh God, I don't know, but I'll go Rolls-Royce.
1: Not the Rolls-Royce, Trev. See you later, mate. Thank you. Bye-bye. Ray in the Bay says, geez, Phil, Tony Weekend's up north, box tickets to the footy. ABC must be stretching the 8 cents. Ray, what are you suggesting? a long drive in the car and there's no box for me, I can tell you that. No, I'll tell you what, though, the final tickets are they don't miss you. 1-300-800-222 is the number. Dylan from Campbelltown. Hi, Dylan.
3: Yeah, g'day, mate.
1: What do you reckon? Question number three, we're up to cars and roads. Which luxury car manufacturer has recently released its first battery electric model called the Luce? It's not Rolls-Royce.
3: Would it be Ferrari?
1: Yes, it is. It's a Ferrari, yes. A lot of people didn't like the way the thing looked, but there you go. Question number four, cars and roads, but you can move, if you like, anywhere else. On the app, sports people, musical instruments or snacks.
3: Let's change it up. Let's go snacks, please.
1: Snacks? Okay. Which corn-based Australian snack food is marketed as Fonzie's in Europe?
3: Cheetos?
1: Not Cheetos. Thanks, Dylan. Bye-bye. Not Cheetos. No. Luke in Brisbane. Hello, Luke.
4: Hello, Phil.
1: Question number four, snacks. Which corn-based Australian snack food is marketed as Fonzie's in Europe?
4: Well, my grandma used to love putting these out in a basket with doily. God bless her. Highlight of the childhood, Twisties.
1: Correct, yes. Well, good on your grandmother. That's very nice of her.
4: Yeah, she put on a bit of a spread when we used to come over for lunch.
1: How good's that? Yeah, so she put a bowl of Twisties out with a doily.
4: Yeah, back in the days when doilies were used.
1: Were a thing.
4: Yeah.
1: They were a thing. Those back in the days when people had time to wash and iron such things as well.
4: Yeah, that's right.
1: All right, question number five. We're in snacks. You can move or you can stay there.
4: I'll try on the apps because that helps the sometimes helps the older generation later on.
1: Oh, yes, Luke. Question number five. Which day of the week typically sees the most use of Tinder in Australia?
4: Well, that's a good one. Which day of the week?
1: You typically sees the most use of Tinder.
4: Perhaps Monday because of the weekend failure.
1: The weekend dud. That's right. Yeah. I like this thinking. You're thinking, Luke, but you're probably overthinking. No, it's not right. Thanks, mate.
4: All right.
1: See ya. Bye bye. Nice. Annette in Perth. Yes, correct. Yes. Joe from Melton says, I'm happy to say I do not know. Ray in the Bay. No, that's a... Lucy reckons Fonzie's taste better than Twisties. Do they? I can't recall. Nick from Budgie Boy. Hello, Nick.
5: Phil.
1: Question five, we're up to. On the apps, which day of the week typically sees the most use of Tinder in Australia? It's not Monday.
5: It's not Monday. I'll go with
1: the
5: Friday, Phil.
1: It's not Friday.
5: There you go.
1: Oh, I think Friday's been pretty popular on the text line as well. No, it's not Friday. Tony from Melville in WA. G'day, Tony.
6: Hi, Phil.
1: Hi.
6: Hi, Phil.
1: Hi.
6: Well, I'm going to have to guess as well. So can I just quickly get in one about the Dockers and the Swans?
1: Yes, go on. Are you a Dockers fan?
6: I'm a Dockers fan, I have to say, yeah. last time we came back from that, what was it, 11 points at half time or something, and beat you by,
1: yeah.
6: I don't know what it was, beat you, I mean the Swans, of course.
1: Yeah.
6: I was reminded of a scene in The Karate Kid, the original one, where Mr. Miyagi, Daniel turns up for the first day of training, and Mr. Miyagi is squatted down at the table trying to catch flies with a chopstick.
1: Yes.
6: A pair of chopsticks, and he, of course, Daniel's first line is, wouldn't it be easier with a fly swatter? And he picks up two chopsticks and does the same thing Mr. Miyagi's doing, and eventually he snags a fly. Miyagi. But just before that, Mr. Miyagi had used a classic line. It was, man who catch fly with chopstick accomplish anything. And then he huffs on Daniel and says, ha, you beginner's luck. I was reminded of that last time we met the Swans, and I thought, this is pretty incredible sort of a turnaround, you know, to get from 11 points to 111. I wish you well. I hope it's a great contest.
1: No, likewise, Tony. Likewise. You've got to have a soft spot for the Dockers this season. You know, look what they've achieved. Sure. And in a way, the game on Friday night's going to be a cracker, isn't it? I mean, it's one against two, as you know,
6: yeah.
1: So...
6: Yeah, true. Yeah. It's going to be a cracker.
1: And you blokes are the favourites in the betting, so we'll see how it goes.
6: Yeah. We have a brand-new fridge in Fremantle, Phil. It's supposedly a cable-stayed extra-dose bridge, and it's got four little towers, and it's got these cables coming down to a very convenient chevron on each side. So if we get four guys with skills in parkour and about

0: 100 yards of purple and white crepe paper, we might paint the town purple and white after we win the grand final.
1: Well, if you get past the Swans, who could you could run into Hawthorne. You see, that might be, I don't know. Anyway,
0: Hawthorne are an awkward team to face.
1: They are. Yeah,
0: they know a lot of things. Anyway, my guess is Saturday.
1: I'm glad you got it out of the way because, no, it's not Saturday, which day of the week typically sees the most use of Tinder in Australia. It's not Monday, it's not Friday or Saturday.
0: Good night, Bill.
1: See you, Danny. Bye-bye. Good luck. Laurie from Milsons Point. Hi, Laurie.
2: Good night, mate. How you
1: going? I'm all right, yes. Amanda says, I'd really like to get this Tinder question correct as a complete guess just to prove to myself I'm not in the older generation yet.
2: I'll take a guess at Payday Thursday.
1: Payday Thursday? No, it's not Thursday. No. Okay, see ya. We're running out of options here. It's not Monday, Thursday, Friday or Saturday. Tom from Perth. G'day, Tom.
3: How you doing?
1: Sorry. G'day, Tom. Yeah. No, I'm good. Very well. Very well. We're up to question five. Gee, there aren't many days left. Three, in fact.
3: No, there isn't.
1: So which day of the week typically sees the most use of Tinder in Australia?
3: I'd say Wednesday.
1: It's not Wednesday. Thank you, mate. No, it's not. It's not Wednesday. So it's not Monday, Wednesday, Thursday, Friday or Saturday. Adrian from Coffs Harbour. Hello, Adrian.
4: Hey, how you going?
1: Pretty good. Which day of the week typically sees the most use of Tinder in Australia?
4: I've only got two choices left. I actually rang because of the Fonzie's question.
1: Oh, yeah.
4: Yeah, so when I was a kid, I used to eat Fonzie's.
1: Can you buy Fonzie's here, can you?
4: You could buy, they're actually Fonzie's you could buy when you were a little kid. And they were actually, and they had a picture of Fonzie on the cover.
1: Oh, okay.
4: Yeah, and then somebody said twisties. I was like, that's weird because they sort of do look like those round things, I think. But anyway, that's what we used to be able to buy Fonzies in Australia.
1: Oh, there
4: you go. They weren't twisties. They were like little round, like cheesel-looking things, but round.
1: Oh, okay. All right. Okay. All right. Question number five we're up to. We're in on the apps. Which day of the week typically sees the most use of Tinder in Australia? It's not Monday, Wednesday, Thursday, Friday or Saturday.
4: I was going to say hump day Wednesday, but that's taken. So I'll say Sunday.
1: Sunday is correct. Yes. Hey. Yes, Sunday is apparently the day which... Well, I like your hump day idea, but no, not... Question number six.
4: That's all everyone's lucked out over the weekend.
1: Yeah, maybe that's right. Maybe that's right. That was Luke's theory, that by Monday, you're looking back on the wreckage of the weekend thinking there's got to be something better out there. Question number six. We're in on the apps, but you can move. Sports people, musical instruments, cars and roads or snacks?
4: Well, let's try sports people.
1: Sports people. Question number six. According to the Sunday Times annual rich list, who has become the UK's first billionaire sportsman?
4: The UK is a billionaire sportsperson. I'll have a stab and say Tyson Fury.
1: Not Tyson Fury, no. Sorry, Adrian, thank you, mate. Not Tyson Fury. My texter says, oh, God, I hate that I got it. I've honestly never been on Tinder. I don't think is there any shame in being on Tinder? I don't think so. Thank you. Frank from Mount Evelyn says, hooray. Peter from Wollongong. Hello, Peter. This line's free if you want to grab one. 1-300-800-222. G'day, Pete.
5: How you going?
1: Pretty good. Sports people, according to the Sunday Times annual rich list, who has become the UK's first billionaire sportsman?
5: Oh, it's got to be that soccer player. What's his name? Got a blank. what's his name with the Spice Girl wife and all that? Gotta be him. I lost it.
1: No, good. See you, Pete.

0: Bye-bye. You might have helped somebody. Tara in the truck. G'day, Tara.
1: G'day, Phil. How are you?
0: I'm pretty good. He might have helped somebody, I think.
1: Yeah, I was sort of contemplating that myself. David Beckham.
0: Correct, yes. You know, the bloke, the soccer player with the Spice Girl wife. That's right.
1: That's the one.
0: That's the one. David Beckham is
1: on TV and everything.
0: Yeah. There was, he's apparently the UK's first billionaire sportsman. There you go. All right, question number 7. We're in sports people, but you can move anywhere. Snacks, cars and roads, on the apps, musical instruments.
1: Musical instruments, please.
0: Musical instruments. Question number 7. Which percussion instrument is mentioned in the lyrics of Dancing Queen?
1: Tambourine.
0: Correct.
1: You had to quickly
0: sing it to yourself, didn't you?
1: That's right. I did.
0: Oh, dear. All righty. Yes, it was. It was a tambourine.

0: Yes. Evan says, Ray from the Bay, by the way. Where exactly is the Bay? As I can't find a postcode for a location called the Bay. There are many bays located around Australia. That's true. Ray from the Bay, you've got to fess up where you're from. Tara, question number 8. We're in musical instruments. You can stay there if you like.
1: Yeah, we'll stay there, please.
0: Dueling banjos is a piece of music made famous by which 1972 film?
1: Dueling banjos.
0: Is a piece of music made famous by which 1972 film?
1: 72 film.
0: I believe you all know this, Tara.
1: Dueling banjos. Now, it rings a bell. 72 film. I'm just going to have a wild guess. Smokey and the Bandit.
0: No, not Smokey and the Bandit. Thanks, Tara. See ya. Bye.
1: Thank you.
0: Bye. Bobsled says, if you're a footballer with a Spice Girl wife, you learn to nutmeg opposition players. Boom, boom. Chris in the Northern Rivers, that's correct. Heather from Currumbin had the tambourine. Good. Matt from Holland Park, I'll see you. We'll come to you next. Michael from Freshwater. Hi, Michael.
2: G'day, Phil. How's things?
0: Pretty good. Yeah, pretty good. Question number 8 we're up to, musical instruments. Dueling banjos is a piece of music made famous by which 1972 film?
2: Deliverance.
0: Deliverance, yes. Pretty spooky movie in some ways.

0: Yeah, that was a fun scene.
1: Yes, it was.
0: Famous.
1: JD Vance Country.
0: What's that?
1: JD Vance Country.
0: Absolutely JD Vance Country. That's true. Absolutely it was. Up in the hollers of the Appalachians there somewhere. Question number 9. One left in musical instruments if you like, but you can go somewhere else.
1: That will stay there.
0: Which percussion instruments take their name from the Spanish word for chestnut? Which percussion instruments take their name from the Spanish word for chestnut?
1: Maracas?
0: No. Sorry, Michael.

0: Thank you, mate. No. Matt from Holland Park. G'day, Matt.
1: Hey, Phil. How you going?
0: Pretty good. Which percussion instruments take their name from the Spanish word for chestnut?
1: Can I just confirm, was the last contestant's answer maracas?
0: Yes.
1: Oh, okay. That's no good. percussion instruments. No, I'm bouncing out.
0: No good. Okay, we'll leave it then. Charmin from Sydney says, Phil, oh, yes, that is correct. That is correct, yes. Go Swans, excellent pick of Dane Rampey to be captain. Oh, that's true, yes. Ralph from the Mountain says, yes, that's the correct answer. Leave Ray alone. Is there no mystery left in the world? Joe from Melton says, Spanish clacker things. well, that's fair enough too. Joy from Logan in Queensland. G'day, Joy.
2: Oh, how you going? Good.
0: Question number 9, Joy. Which percussion instruments take their name from the Spanish word for chestnut?
2: I think it would have to be castanets.
0: Correct. Yeah, C. Yes, the Spanish word for chestnut, castanets.
2: Yeah, it sounds right, doesn't it?
0: They're the clacky things that you have when you're doing Spanish dancing with the flamenco guitar, aren't they?
2: Yeah, the two hand, you hold one in each hand.
0: And yeah.
2: Click your heels while
0: you make a racket while you're clicking your heels and the flounce your skirt and the
2: great.
0: And the bloke on the, on the guitar on the the flamenco guitar.
2: It's getting... Oh yeah. Sorry, go on.
0: Go on. No, go on. What?
2: Oh, that amazing guitar player, and John Williams, actually, one night. Oh, Paco. Oh, gee. La. Sorry. Go ahead with the question.
0: Question number 10. We've no more musical instruments. So we're sports people on the app, snacks or cars and roads?
2: Cars and roads.
0: Cars and roads. Question number 10. Where are you? Oh, yeah, well, that might be a bit unfair for you. No, here we're up to. Cars and roads, okay. Quote, here's a door and here's a window. Here's a ceiling, there's a floor. Are the opening lines of which 1992 song by Frente?
2: Oh, my goodness. That sound familiar.
0: Here's a door, here's a window, here's a ceiling, here's a floor.
2: Frankie Street. No, it's Frank. Sorry. I've nearly got it. Oh, definitely. No, absolutely no.
0: Thanks, Joy. See ya. David from Brisbane. Hello, David.
3: Hey, Phil, how you doing?
0: Pretty good. We're up to question number 10. Here's a door, here's a window. Here's a ceiling, here's a floor. Are the opening lines of which 1992 song by Frente?
3: Is it The Ballad of Peter Mason?
0: No, it's not.
3: Okay, thank
0: you. The Ballad of Peter Mason, thank you. Tommy Emmanuel is a megastar on the guitar, says my texter. Oh, he certainly is. Tommy Emmanuel is amazing. We've got some beautiful guitar players in this country. The Gregorians are fantastic, the brothers, aren't they? Slava and Leo, isn't it? Gregorian. But Tommy Emmanuel is incredible. I've had him in the studio in the past. He really can make the guitar talk. Betty from Dapto. Hello, Betty.
4: Hello, Phil.
0: How you doing? All right. How was the weekend? Okay.
4: Yeah, pretty good. Can I tell you a little joke?
0: Yeah.
4: Joe went up to the pearly gates and Peter said to him, oh, you've been pretty good, so I'll give you a Rolls Royce. And then Joe fronted up there and he said, oh, you can have a Commodore, you haven't been all that good. And a few days later he met Joe and he said, Joe, why are you looking so much down in the mouth? You got a Rolls Royce, all I got was a Commodore. And Joe said, yes, but I just saw my wife go by on a

Talk later in the week, 1-300-800-222. Chris from Pakenham says, Phil, how can it be dueling banjos when there's one banjo and one guitar? No, no, no. They were both banjos.

0: No, you're right. One of them is a guitar. I don't know the answer to that. It's a long time since I saw the film. Karen from Altona. Hello, Karen.
1: Hello.
0: Here's a door, here's a window, here's a ceiling, here's a floor, are the opening lines of which 1992 song by Frente.
1: Here is the house.
0: Sorry?
1: Here is the house.
0: No, the question is, here's a door and here's a window, here's a ceiling, here's a floor.
1: Oh, I thought that came under the title, Here is a House.
0: No, we're in a category called Cars and Roads.
1: Oh, sorry. All right. I didn't know that. I've tuned in. All right. So I'll just say Here is a car.
0: No, thanks. Thanks, Karen. See you later. Bye-bye. No. Ali from Nicholson, no. JC from Windia, correct. Sam in Thornlea, correct. Ray from Yarunga. Hello, Ray.
2: Oh, hi, Phil.
0: Question number 10. Here's a door.
2: I just asked what Karen actually said, so I couldn't hear you.
0: No, it wasn't the right answer. I can't.
2: No, all right, no, all right. Yeah, it's Frente, absolutely Kelly Street.
0: Here's a door, here's a window, here's a ceiling, here's a floor. Are the opening lines of which 1992 song by Frente? The answer is?
2: Yeah, absolutely Kelly Street.
0: Hang on, say that again. What is it?
2: Well, Kelly, I know it's pronounced like
0: no.
2: Absolutely
0: which, Kelly. Which 1992 song by Frente? What's the name of the song?
2: Absolutely Kelly Street.
0: Oh, no, Ray. No, Ray, I've given you a couple of shots at it. No, as you know, we're sticklers here. Rick the Chunky Trucker on the Hume, correct. Jim in Campbelltown, absolutely wrong. Jay from Leppington. G'day, Jay.
3: How are you, Phil?
0: Pretty good. Yeah, I know. I know we've got a resistance to answering this one. What's the song by Frente?
3: What did he say? Accidentally Kelly Street.
0: I'll give you the question again. Here's a door. Here's a window. Here's a ceiling. Here's a floor. Are the opening lines of which 1992 song by Frente? We're in a category called Cars and Roads.
3: He said accidentally Kelly Street, didn't he?
0: You can't ask me questions, as you know. What's your answer, Jay?
3: I had it, mate, but I ran out. And now you've got it in my head that I can't get accidentally out of my head. I can't believe it.
0: So what's your answer?
3: Absolutely Kelly Street. I know the song.
0: Yeah, what's the answer? What's the answer again?
3: Accidentally Kelly Street.
0: Correct. Accidentally.

0: Yes. No, he said absolutely Kelly Stream.
1: Oh, God, yeah. I was just confused because I said...
0: I know.
1: Yeah, but you do that sometimes. People say the answer and then you double back and get them to say it again and then you confuse them.
0: I was just asking you for the answer and you said it can't be accidentally because that's what he said.
1: I should have just said, yeah, correct.
0: Yeah, that's right.
1: You do that all the time.
0: Jay.
1: No, that's right. It's
0: question
1: right.
0: Number 11.
1: Let's move on.
0: Cars and roads is where we are. You can go anywhere else, though, except for musical instruments. You can go on the app, sports people, snacks, or you can stay in cars and roads.

0: I'll stay with cars and roads.
1: Okay. Please. Amanda from Newcastle must know you. She says, don't be mean, Phil.
0: Thanks, Amanda. Together.
1: Oh, dear. Question number 11, cars and roads, yeah?
0: No, what's the other one? Sports people.
1: Oh, you can go sports people if you want, yeah.
0: All right. I'll switch to sports people.
1: Sports people. Question number 11. Which Spanish sports people would traditionally wear a Montera hat?
0: Matador.
1: Correct. Yes. A matador, a bullfighter.
0: It's cruel, isn't it?
1: Well, I have got a friend of mine who's very into it, and I must say it does seem cruel to me.
0: Well,
1: you know.
0: Of course it's cruel.
1: Yeah. Yeah. I read a book by Ernest Hemingway. What's it called? Death in the Afternoon. That's what it's called. Yeah.
0: No, literature's not my go, mate.
1: This is not high literature, but it was a book about Spanish bullfighting. I mean, and seemed pretty savage to me.
0: Oh, well, yeah. I mean, I'm rooting for the bull every time I see someone get gored. I'm
1: gonna. Well, it is. It's cruel because in the end, the bull cannot win. The bull is always, yeah.
0: Yep.
1: Exactly. It's always hamburger in the end. Question number 12.
0: I'll stick with sport, mate.
1: Sports people. Okay.
0: Yep.
1: The Gillaroos are the current world champions in which sport?
0: That'd be rugby union. Rugby league. Sorry, rugby league.
1: What's your answer, Jay?
0: Rugby league.
1: Correct. Yes. You're about to get into trouble again, Ray.
0: Jay.
1: Oh, sorry, Jay. I mean, Ray. Question 13. Okay, we're in sports people. Are you staying here?
0: Yeah, okay.
1: In the 1990s, Australia's Emma George set 12 world records in a row. In which track and field event?
0: Pole vault.
1: Correct. Emma George was a pole vaulter of some considerable skill.
0: Yep.
1: Question 14.
0: She was a ranger too, I think.
1: What's that?
0: She was a ranger.
1: Oh, was she?
0: Yeah, boys,
1: I don't think. Does that make any difference? Probably doesn't. Oh, no, it must make.
0: No, not at all.
1: Hang on. No, it must make a difference. You know.
0: Yeah, they've got a lot of go about them.
1: Rangers have got a lot of go about them. That's right.
0: Steve Hooker was a ranger.
1: He was. He was. Out of the famous Wranglers, I'm trying to think. Anyway. Question. We are going to get into major trouble. That's right. I'm dobbing you in first, Jakey. I'm going to get out of it. Question 14. Sports people.
0: Yep.
1: Which two sports people were named Australian of the Year during the 2000s?
0: Ian Thorpe?
1: No. Sorry, Jay. My text says, it's outrageous bullfighting is still tolerated. It breaks my heart. So you've got friends there too. I'll see you, Jay. My 1-300-800-222 is the number. Lynn, the Queenslander, correct. Yes. Amanda from Newcastle. No. Philippa from Sydenham. Hello, Philippa. Line's free, by the way, if you want to grab one. Hi, Philippa.
2: Hello, Philip. I don't think I'm going to get this right.
1: Sports people.
2: I was listening to Joy, and I think she was in the same evening entertainment of the wonderful flamenco guitarist, the surname Peña, so it was Paco Peña.
1: Oh, Marco Peña, was it? Yeah.
2: Yeah, he absolutely brilliant.
1: Marco Peña with a little accent on the N, Peña.
2: Exactly, yes. But for Joy to have that lovely memory when you see that exceptional professionalism playing. Oh,
1: Mr. Paco Peña.
2: Peña, wonderful. Was he Spaniard?
1: I don't know. I don't know anything about him.
2: Right.
1: But, I mean, I know who he is, if I was asked to get up and give an extempore, off the cuff 5-minute speech about

0: a Copinha, I'd struggle.
1: he was just brilliant. Now,
0: question 14.
1: Right.
0: Which two sports people were named Australian of the Year during the 2000s?
1: Could it be? I can't think of his name. Not Ian Thorpe.
0: Not Thorpey. No. Sorry, Philippa. No, see ya. Bye bye. No, not Thorpey. Gary, no, that's not correct either. There is an obvious one that it's not, that it is not. yes. 1-300-800-222 is the number. L from Dunlop has sent me a lovely joke about matadors and food in Spain, but I laughed, L. Maybe we can't broadcast it. 1-300-800 to Ripple 2. Paco Peña was Spanish, apparently. Michael from Chester Hill. Hello, Michael.
2: Oh, hello. I got through very quickly.
0: Yes, yeah, I know. We're having a bit of trouble getting through some of these. What do you reckon? Which two sports people were named Australian of the Year during the 2000s?
2: Oh, my. Oh, why did I have to get this question? Sports is not my specialty. Mm. Why don't you have more maths and physics questions, please?
0: Well, there are some of those. Yeah, there are.
2: So I don't even know what were the categories tonight.
0: The category is sports people. Which two sports people were named Australian of the Year during the 2000s?
2: You know, I actually can think, I can remember, that wasn't it? It would have been something to do with the Olympics at Sydney and Cathy Freeman, maybe?
0: No, not Cathy Freeman. Thank you, Mike.
2: Okay, no worries.
0: Bye-bye, I see you. No, it's not Cathy Freeman, which gets rid of, because lots of people have said Cathy Freeman. No. Kristen Packerman says Sally Pearson was a red-headed Olympian. Is that right? Okay, good. Yes, Moon from Abbott Point has got one of them. Help me out. Come on, lines are free. 1-300-800-222. Up to question 14. Sports people. Which two sports people were named Australian of the Year during the 2000s? Uh-huh. Priya in Chatswood says, I saw Paco Peña in Chatswood some months ago, really, from Madrid. Steve from Wardialloc, no, not Adam Goods. That's not correct. No, not Cathy Freeman. No. And not Thorpey, Chris from the Northern Rivers. But the other one, your other suggestion is correct. 1-300-800-222. Come on, we've got lines free. Give us an answer. 1-300-800-222. Which two sports people were named Australian of the Year during the 2000s? Unless you know anything to the contrary, Paco Peña is still alive and toured recently in Australia. All right. Oh, great. Fantastic. Andrew from Goolwa. Hello, Andrew. Help us out here. Andrew, we're a bit stuck.
3: I would go Cathy Freeman and Stephen Waugh.
0: No. Stephen Waugh, yes, correct. Not Cathy Freeman.
3: Not Cathy
0: so Freeman. So got one. I need one other.
3: Good on you, Phil. Thank you.
0: Okay, thank you. I need one other. Graham from Perth. G'day, Graham.
4: G'day, Phil. I think it's Susie O'Neill.
0: Not Susie O'Neill. No. Sorry. No, not Susie O'Neill. Dean from Ballarat. G'day, Dean.
5: G'day, how you going?
0: Not bad. Steve Waugh is one of them. Which two sports people were named Australian of the Year during the 2000s? Steve Waugh was Australian of the Year in 2004.
5: No, I've got no idea, sorry.
0: No good?
5: No.
0: Okie doke. Yes, no. Gary, it's not Ash Barty. No. Not Dylan Alcott either, Harry in the Bay. No. Julian Perth, not Louise Savage. No. Harry in the Bay's got the right answer. Goodsy, yes, Goodsy was in 2014, is that right? Yeah. So we want the 2000s, right? Which two sports people were named Australian of the Year during the 2000s, all right? Steve Waugh is one of them. Who's the other one? 1-300-800-222. We have lines free. If you want to grab one, you will get straight through. Maggie from Palm Beach, Mark Woodford and Todd Woodbridge. No, not correct. Paul from Plainlands, yes. Everyone wants to say Cathy Freeman. It wasn't Cathy Freeman. Sean and Hobart had Nova Peris. No. James Mordialloc. Leighton Hewitt. No, it wasn't Leighton. Sian from Erskineville. Hi, Sian.
6: Hi, Phil. I think one of them is Dylan Alcott.
0: No, it wasn't Dylan Alcott because I already said that. So I'll give you a one of them's Steve Waugh, and I want the other one. It's not Dylan Alcott because I've already said that.
6: Oh, okay, we're going back in time, aren't we? I was going to say Ash Barty, but that's probably too.
0: Oh, no, I've said Ash Barty. Yeah. I've said Ash Barty. So you can have another one.
6: Pat Rafter.
0: Correct. Correct. Very good. It was. It was Pat Rafter in 2002 and Steve Waugh in 2004. All righty, that's it. That's it for sports people. So we've got a choice of snacks, cars and roads on the apps. We're up to question 15.
6: I'm very not good, like, on the apps. So snacks, did you say?
0: Snacks, yeah.
6: Okay. Let's try that.
0: In the US, which cinematic snack food is celebrated on the 19th of January every year?
6: Popcorn?
0: Correct. Yes.
6: Oh.
0: Yes, I know. Popcorn. I don't know why, but there you are. Question number 16. We're in snacks.
6: I have to tell you a funny story, Phil. I went to the movies with my mum the other evening and she reverted to her age and was throwing Jaffers at people.
0: What?
6: Yes.
0: Out of control old person.
6: I know. I said, what are you doing? Like, what are you doing? I said, that's what we used to do, like when the cinemas used to have wooden floorboards.
0: You'd tip the box of Jaffers out and then roll all the way down the front. That's right. Can you still buy Jaffers?
6: Yeah. Well, I think they were Maltesers.
0: Oh, Maltesers. Okay. Mm. Yeah, fair enough. Fair enough. question number 16. What do you want to do? Stay in snacks or you can...
6: Oh, stay in snacks.
0: According to Allens, what's the most popular flavour of snakes?
6: Snakes.
0: What's the most popular flavour of snakes? Or...
6: Well, according to me, it's the red one.
0: Thank you. Correct. Yes, yeah. Correct. Yeah, I know. For some reason, that's right, which is apparently... we are told by Allens the flavour is strawberry. But, I mean, you'd be hard-pressed to find any strawberry flavour.
6: They don't really taste like strawberries.
0: They do not taste of strawberries, no. They taste of red snake, which is a kind of strangely sweet chemical flavour.
6: They do.
0: Question 17. We're in snacks. Staying?
6: We'll stay there. Yeah.
0: You can't say no is the slogan for which Australian snack?
6: We're not supposed to advertise on that ABC, Phil.
0: No.
6: Is it Doritos?
0: Not Doritos, no.
6: Okay.
0: See
6: you, Phil.
0: See you, Sian. Bye bye. Alex says, morning, Phil. Short joke. A person walking through the Olympic Games area approaches a man who has a pole on his shoulder and says, are you a pole vaulter? The man says, no, I'm German, but how do you know my name is Volta? Boom, boom. Alex, really. Ian from Dover in Tassie. Hello.
7: Good morning, good morning, good morning.
0: Question number 17. We're in snacks. You can't say no is the slogan for which Australian snack? Not Doritos.
7: That's a pity. I'm trying to think of something really funny because I don't know, so I think I'll just pass. Thank you.
0: That's all right. Thanks, Ian. See ya. Talk later in the week. Snoopy in Nora Hits, it's the orange snakes. Really? No, Jane from Hobart. I must say, overwhelmingly, people are texting in with the red flavour. So it's obviously supported by the Nightlife survey as well as Alan's own survey information. Question number 17. You can't say no is the slogan for which Australian snacks? Sam from Armour in South Australia says Minties. No, Sam. It's moments like these. That's the one you want there. Helen from Broome. Hello, Helen.
8: Hello. How are you?
0: I'm extremely well. Question 17. Good. You can't say no is the slogan for which Australian snack?
8: I don't know. Tim Tams.
0: Not Tim Tams. See you later. Olivia from Mount Hawthorne, correct. Anybody know the answer here? Anne-Marie from North Springwood will know the answer. Hi, Anne-Marie.
9: Oh, God, I just rang. I didn't hear the question.
0: You can't say no is the slogan for which Australian snack?
9: Oh, God, I've been thinking on that. What's the category?
0: Snacks.
9: Snacks? Mm. You can't say no. It doesn't ring a bell at all. Australian snacks. Is it Twisties?
0: Not Twisties. No. Sorry, Anne-Marie. No, not Twisties. We had a Twisty question earlier, didn't we? They're called Fonzies in Europe. After a Jaffa comes crashing into your head at the movies, what a surprise it will be to see a sweet old lady smiling down you, says Neil. Could do a bit of damage if you were in the dress circle and dropped a Jaffa, I imagine. 1-300-800-222. Graham on the Hume's got the right answer. Maureen's got the right answer. Ben on the road's got the right answer. Morgan has the right answer. Yeah, I know, but I need an answer on the telephone. 1-300-800-222. All right, come on. This is question 17. You can't say no is the slogan for which Australian snack? Who is going to help me out here? 1-300-800-222. Mark from Port Kennedy. Help me, Mark.
10: The snack is CCs.
0: CCs, yes. Correct, CCs. Good on you. Okay, I'll put you on hold, Mark, and we'll come back to question 18. We'll do that straight after the latest ABC News. Philip Clark with you. This is Night Live, and you're in the Mighty Challenge.
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13: This is ABC News with David Rollins. Former Deputy Prime Minister John Anderson says Australia's migration debate has been distorted by weak economic performance. The issue has been debated at the ABC's National Forum as One Nation pushes for a sharp cut to migration and the major parties face growing pressure over housing, infrastructure and the cost of living, prompting warnings of a political race to the bottom from the likes of South Australian Premier Peter Malinauskas. Mr. Anderson says headline economic growth is masking falling living standards per person, fueling frustration over migration levels.
14: One of the great problems we have now is that poor economic management means that the only reason our GDP looks like it's growing is, in fact, high levels per capita. Our living standards are slipping, and they are slipping considerably faster than the OECD average.
13: Energy Minister Chris Bowen has made no promises to reintroduce targeted relief at the Bowser as global oil prices surge. The government reduced the fuel excise when the war in the Middle East broke out earlier this year, subsidising the costs for Australians. The cut to the excise tapered off by the end of July. Mr. Bowen has not committed to cutting the excise again as oil prices continue to climb to a four-month high.
15: Look, we said that the excise cut was temporary. We were very clear on that right from the beginning. We did extend it a bit to have it gradually return to more normal levels. That has played out. We're not going to, you know, we're not going to respond to every daily movement on the world oil price.
13: The head of NATO has vowed to scale up the alliance's support for Ukraine after a Russian drone strike that hit a train in an area where another train carrying senior European defence officials had been shortly before. Sunday's strikes near the Polish border are the latest in a string of incidents that officials say point to a deliberate pattern of escalation by Russian leader Vladimir Putin. Former British Prime Minister Boris Johnson was among the train's passengers. NATO Secretary General Mark Rutte says that Putin is growing increasingly erratic.
16: The strike on a passenger train in Ukraine yesterday shows how desperate Putin has become. He thinks that he can stop us from supporting Ukraine and that he can undermine our unity. He is wrong.
13: The heads of the devolved governments in Scotland, Wales and Northern Ireland have signed a memorandum calling on the UK government to facilitate independence for their respective nations. The BBC's Hull Griffith has more on this story.
17: Billed as a moment in history, this is the first time the leaders of the SNP in Plaid Cymru and the Vice President of Sinn Féin have met with all three parties in government. They signed a pledge to work together on energy and the economy and said they all see the future of their nations as members of the EU. That future would also include leaving the UK, albeit at different times. The SNP wants a referendum on Scottish independence within 5 years. Sinn Féin wants an Irish border poll by the end of the decade, while Plaid Cymru are keen not to set a timeline. Downing Street says the Prime Minister is committed to delivering changes across all four nations and believes strongly in the union.
13: A man has been charged with attempted murder after allegedly attacking the spouse of an Australian diplomat in Solomon Islands. Here's Foreign Affairs reporter Stephen Jedgetts.
18: Solomon Islands police say the Australian man was attacked just 50 metres from the Australian High Commission in central Honiara on Friday last week. He suffered deep lacerations and was medically evacuated to Australia, but the injuries weren't life-threatening and he's in a stable condition. Police in Solomon Islands say the attack was random and the man allegedly responsible suffers from mental health issues. He's now been charged with attempted murder.
13: New South Wales police have denied unfairly targeting Sydney's LGBTQ community by conducting drug dog raids in Oxford Street nightclubs. Charlie McLean has the story.
19: Police have conducted several raids in recent months, including a blitz on Saturday night that resulted in 28 drug detections and 12 fines issued. It sparked backlash from the city's LGBTQ community and legal advocates. Redfern Legal Centre solicitor Ryan Terrell says drug dog raids aren't an effective way to disrupt the supply of drugs.
20: Drug dogs are also often unreliable and can lead to unnecessary searches, including highly intrusive searches.
19: New South Wales Police has denied targeting the queer community in Oxford Street and says it runs similar operations throughout the state.
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0: Yes, well, hello and how are you? Philip Clark with you on ABC Radio. This is Nightlife on ABC Local Radio Network right around the country. 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Last hour of the program at 6 past 1 Eastern Time, 6 past 11 in Western Australia, 24 to 1 South Australia and the Northern Territory. All right, coming up in this hour, we're going to finish up the Mighty Challenge and then issues of the day. I don't know whether you saw the National Forum on Migration tonight, hosted by David Spears. I did not. But in the absence of the government or the coalition unveiling their migration plans, One Nation sort of grabbed the political spare ground this week and unveiled their plan to slash Australia's migration intake. I wonder what you make of all of that. So we'll have a chat about that. You might want to talk about some other things as well. That's good too. Before we have another edition of American Insight with Bruce Walpe in this hour too. But let's get things off the mark with a little thing we call
1: The Mighty Challenge.
0: We're up to question number 18. And Mark from Port Kennedy was up on deck.

0: G'day, Mark.
1: Hello there.
0: Question 18. So, well, you correctly identified "You Can't Say No" is the slogan for CC's. So, there's one left in snacks, a couple left in cars and roads, or four left in on the apps?
1: We'll do the last snacks one.
0: Last snacks, okay. Question number 18. Which flavour of Arnott's shapes comes in a purple box?
1: Ooh, don't know them too. Vegemite?
0: No. Okay. No, thank you. Is there a Vegemite flavour? I'm not sure there is. Steve from Northam. G'day, Steve.
2: G'day, Phil.
0: Which flavour of Arnott's shapes comes in a purple box?
2: Shame about this question. I can't see.
0: Oh, no. Oh, sorry, Steve.
2: No, well,
0: you and Ian from Dover and Pearl from Darwin.
2: Oh, mate, I'll just say barbecue.
0: No, not barbecue. At least, yeah, look, it gets rid of it for someone. I know barbecue. No, it's not barbecue. Karen from South Brisbane. Hi, Karen.
3: Hi, Phil. How are you?
0: I'm pretty good. Which flavour of Arnott's shapes comes in a purple box?
3: It's not a fan, but I think it might be salt and vinegar.
0: No, it's not salt and vinegar. Sorry, not salt and vinegar, not barbecue. Joe Mark from Port Kennedy. Hello. Hello. No? Nobody there. Daniel's on the road at Glenrowan. G'day, Daniel.
4: There you go, mate.
0: Not bad. Which flavour of Arnott's shapes comes in a purple box?
4: It'll be a pizza shape, wouldn't it?
0: It is, yes. A pizza flavour. Very good. All right, that's it for snacks. So we've got one, two, three left in cars and roads and four left in on the apps. What's it going to be?
4: We'll go cars and roads.
0: Cars and roads. Which significant Sydney landmark would you be passing if you were driving down Keith Smith Avenue?
4: The Opera House?
0: Not the Opera House, no. Sorry, Daniel, no, not the Opera House. Wal from the Gambie. G'day, Wal.
5: Yeah, g'day, Phil.
0: Question 19 we're up to. Which significant Sydney landmark would you be passing if you were driving down Keith Smith Avenue?
5: Look, I'm not sure. I'll have a guess at the SCG.
0: Not the SCG. No, sorry. Not the SCG. Murray from Hoppers Crossing. G'day, Murray.
6: Hello, how are you?
0: Pretty good. Which significant Sydney landmark would you be passing if you were driving down Keith Smith Avenue?
6: That would be the Harbour Bridge.
0: Not the Harbour Bridge, no, thank you. Tracy from Mooney Ponds. G'day, Trace.
7: Oh, hi, Phil. I missed that. Was it pizza?
0: Yeah, it was pizza. Flavor. Now, you're in Mooney Ponds, which doesn't help you here. Which significant Sydney landmark would you be passing if you were driving down Keith Smith Avenue?
7: Oh, God. Okay, so a Sydney...
0: Keith Smith Avenue.
7: Oh, okay. That's the okay. Thanks for that, Phil. I don't know Keith Smith. God, what is in Sydney? Is it the? No, someone said the Harbour Bridge.
0: We've had the Harbour Bridge and we've had the Opera House.
7: Okay, so oh God, what else is there?
0: What else is?
7: Oh God, there's a zoo that's there. That's I can't think of anything else in Sydney I'd want to see. I'll just say the Kale Expressway. Is it that?
0: No, it's not the Kale Expressway. No, thank you. Thanks, Trace. Bye-bye. No, when I say landmark, it doesn't necessarily mean you might. I mean, it doesn't. It's not like the Opera House. Yeah, if you know what I mean. Tessa in DY.
8: Yeah.
0: Well, at least Tessa's in Sydney. You know, g'day, Tess.
8: Hi.
0: Which significant Sydney landmark would you be passing if you were driving down Keith Smith Avenue?
8: The airport.
0: Yes, the airport. The Sydney airport, correct, yes. You'd be driving down the airport. All right, one, two, three, four, five, six left. Okay, we're in cars and roads. Tess, are you going to stay here?
8: Yes, please.
0: Which city hosts the Chinese Grand Prix?
8: Shanghai.
0: Correct. Shanghai, yes. Very good. Very good, Tessa. Question 21. Last one in Cars and Roads. Which famous New York street follows a traditional trail of the Wiquisgek people?
8: What people?
0: The Wiquisgek people. Which famous New York street follows a traditional trail of the Wiquisgek people? Sorry.
8: I think I know this one.
0: Famous New York street?
8: Can I think of one?
0: No?
8: No.
0: All right, Tessa, thank you anyway. Isla from the Gold Coast. Hello, Isla.
9: Hello.
0: Well, we need a famous New York street. Which famous New York street follows a traditional trail of the Wiquisgek people?
9: I missed the Sydney landmark. That's why I called.
0: Oh, it. Yeah, no, that was Sydney Airport.
9: Oh, that's a bit. That's boring.
0: I agree.
9: I wouldn't call that a landmark, but isn't it actually? That makes sense because you said it was Key Smith. I feel like that's. No, I might be confusing myself. I feel like that might be the name of the airport, but anyway. I think it could be Kingsford Smith or something like that.
0: No, it's Kings. Lines. Yeah, it's Kingsford Smith here.
9: Yeah. Yeah, there you go. Yeah. But it's, confusing. Keith Smith, Kingsford Smith. Anyway, New York.
0: Famous New York street follows a traditional trail of the Wiquisgek people.
9: I'm just going to guess a numbered avenue, Fifth Avenue.
0: Yeah, well, see, that's a pretty good guess, but it's not correct. No. Thanks, Isla.
9: Right, thanks, you.
0: Isla. Bye-bye. Thanks, Isla. Joe from Richhaven. G'day, Joe.
10: Oh, hello.
0: What do you reckon?
10: Would it be the Broadway?
0: Correct. It is Broadway. Yeah, it's Broadway. The Broadway, yeah. Cars and Roads. All righty, we've got four left. One, two, three, four. They're all in on the apps. How many black lines appear on the Spotify logo?
10: Spotify. Three is correct.
0: What's the name of the SBS TV and video app? What's it called?
10: I know this. I watch SBS all the time. No, can't get it.
0: No good. All right, Joe, thank you, mate. We've only got three left, right, on the apps. What's the name of the SBS TV and video app? 1-300-800-222. We only have three left here. Who wants it? Roz from Bundoora. Hi, Roz.
11: Well, hello, Phil.
0: What's the name of the SBS TV and video app?
11: Is it On Demand?
0: Correct.
11: Oh, good.
0: Yes, it's called On Demand, SBS On Demand. A very good app, actually. They've got terrific stuff on SBS.
11: Yeah.
0: All righty, two left. They're both in on the apps. The logo for which Facebook app is a white lightning bolt in a violet gradient speech bubble.
11: Oh, gosh.
0: The logo for which Facebook app is a white lightning bolt in a violet gradient speech bubble.
11: I don't know, Phil, so I wish you were
0: no good.
11: Nice.
0: All righty, that's a pity. Sorry about that, Roz. Gary from Tintinara. Good day, Gary.
12: Hi, how are you? It's
0: pretty good. We got two left here. The logo for which Facebook app, we're in a category called On the Apps, the logo for which Facebook app is a white lightning bolt in a violet gradient speech bubble.
12: Google?
0: No, it's not Google. Thanks, Gary. No, it's not. It's not. It's not Google. The logo for which Facebook app is a white lightning bolt and a violet gradient speech bubble. 1-300-800-222. Right, we need an answer. Jane from Mudgee's got the right answer. Julie from Geelong had on demand. I'll need an answer on line. There are lines free. 1-300-800-222. Annette from Perth, that's not correct. Charlotte had SBS on demand. Wayne had World Movies. Yes, well, there are World Movies. But it's on demand, SBS on demand. 1-300-800-222. Two left here. Who's going to win it? On the apps. The logo for which Facebook app is a white lightning bolt in a violet gradient speech bubble. Ben from Mandurah. G'day, Ben.
13: How you going?
0: Not bad. What are we after?
13: Is it Messenger?
0: Correct, it is, yes. Facebook Messenger. Very good. All righty. Well, we're here. On the apps, which number appears on the Google Calendar app?
13: Look, it'd be a punt. Maybe 31?
0: 31 is correct. I'm not suggesting you might have looked at your phone, Ben, but there you go.
13: No, that's all right.
0: I wouldn't have blamed you. Good on you, Ben. That's good. Well done. Thank you. I'll put you on hold and we'll get some details from you. Thanks to everyone who played. Tracy from Witcherproof had Messenger. 31. Yes, plenty of people jumping in. Joyce from Perth had 31. Goober says, I don't know. I deleted it. Jade from Mudgee says, mine's got 15. What? Annette from Perth had 31. Nice work, everyone, and a good challenge.
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0: Yes, 1-300-800-222. Issues of the day. I wonder what you... Did anybody watch the National Forum on immigration with David Spears? A lot of comments about Barnaby Joyce earlier. I didn't see it myself because obviously I was here in the studio. You might have some thoughts about that. Also, the release of One Nation's immigration policy today too. Well, in the absence of the government coming out with their policy and the coalition haven't got one out there yet either, One Nation's basically populating an empty stage. They say they want to slash Australia's migration intake by 750,000 over 3 years. I wonder what you make of all that. In particular, hugely cutting the number of graduates allowed to stay and work in Australia. And also student places cut from around 590 to 350,000, which will affect the financing of universities a lot, I would have thought. Anyway, well, you might have some views about it. 1-300-800-222. You might have some other issues you want to raise yourself. Anyone for some disco? Here's Thelma Houston.

0: Yeah, Thelma Houston, don't leave me this way. All right, issues of the day. If you've got a spare line free, 1300 800 222 is the number if you would like to have raise some issues that are on your mind.
1: Issue of the day.
0: Yes, I asked whether you watched the National Forum on Immigration tonight. Ralph says, Phil, g'day. It was the most depressing bit of TV since the Voice referendum roundup. Show needed a viewer warning. Okay, thank you. Oh, by the way, Breton Curl Curl says, Sir Keith Smith, by the way, though not related to Charles Kingsford Smith, he was famous for completing the first flight from England to Australia with his brother Ross Smith in 1919. Thank you. Chris from Perth says, Phil, on the ABC National Forum, as soon as we read Barnaby Joyce was on it, we couldn't bring ourselves to watch it. Okay. Anybody else have a look at it? 1-300-800-222. Jane in Hawthorne says, yes, I watched most of it, Phil, without making a comment of whether it was illuminating or not. I don't know. As I say, I did not see it, but the One Nation Party, of course, have jumped in and populated this field on immigration today by unveiling a big plan to slash Australia's migration intake by 750,000 places over 3 years. The proposal would see international student places cut from around 590,000 to 350. The number of international graduates allowed to stay and work in Australia would be reduced dramatically from around 270,000 to just 40,000. One Nation also wants to cut visa places for the families of skilled migrants to zero, although skilled migration of itself would remain uncapped. After 3 years of what they call net negative migration, the party wants to introduce a ceiling of 130,000 net overseas migrants a year. Now, there's pretty strong opposition to this proposal from a range of places. I wonder what you thought about it. 1-300-800-222 is the number. Pete from Rolling Stone is on the line. Line's free if you want to grab one. G'day, Peter.
2: Yes, good morning.
0: Morning.
2: I'm from a farming background and spend my days in the truck now, but the ABC in Perth, the biggest story of the day was that not so much the migration cuts, but the slowdown approval of visas for people who have previously been into the country for seasonal.

0: additional work and aren't being given the okay yet.
1: Yeah.
0: On for the harvest and things like that.
1: Yeah, I heard. That's right. I heard someone the other day from Perth talking about this, because these were people who come every year to help with harvest. Yeah.
0: Giving the examples, particularly around the very large grain-growing farms, Esperance and the likes, where they have huge machines, so you need to be skilled. In my day, 50 years ago, it was a 15-foot comb. Now it's 50-plus foot.
1: Yeah.
0: So you've got to know what you're doing, and that's where they say it's essential to them that to have skilled operators. And everything's been slowed down. They put their applications in as per normal, but still haven't had a reply right on the break of the season.
1: Yeah, and this will be a big disaster generally, I would have thought, for lots of seasonal agricultural labourers. You know, well, actually, when you say labourers, I might have heard the same interview you did, Peter, which these people, the owner was saying, are not unskilled. Because, as you say, there's a whole lot of skills required to participate in big mechanised harvests these days. I mean, you're not just sitting on a shovel.
0: No, it's certainly, and it doesn't matter if you miss a bit. Just sort of digging out in the ground, you can always have another go. But yeah, and that's so even with the other fruit and that, which will just fall off the tree if it's got no one to pick it at the correct time. So there's a lot of people really concerned, not over the refusal, but just the denial that they've slowed down on these approvals, but the weather doesn't wait.
1: Yeah, well, this is the thing, isn't it? I mean, immigration is a complicated thing, and a large part of the Australian economy depends on this kind of seasonal,
0: The bigger part is these people also stay on the properties. They're not taking anybody's house or things like that, where other figures that skilled migrants who come in cashed up are immediately buying properties.
1: Mm.
0: So that's keeping the market going. And as I said, there were, I think it was 300,000 migrants came in, and 10% of them bought a house. Well, that's a lot of houses.
1: That's a lot of houses,
0: when waiting for your turn.
1: Fair enough. Thanks, Pete. Good on you. See what others think as well. Appreciate your call there. Philippa, you watched the forum tonight?
2: Yes, it was a really good catch-up.
1: Was it illuminating or not?
2: It was, because we had your statistician from the ABC. I can't think of his name, but he's brilliant. So he actually laid the floor, the platform, of the different streams of migration and, of course, those leaving Australia. So there's an equation of those, you know, the plus and then the minus, and then there's the temporary. Now, what I gathered from that introduction for the audience watching and those there, you could actually see the different streams and where it was really kiltering out. So the temporary and the people who are the overstayers, that's where the issues are. Now, Mr. Hastie was very clear in his working of what he would like to present, different from the One Nation group, in the sense that there are areas that are not being managed correctly, and for a long-term vision of the way we want Australia to grow, he put his case succinctly. Now, the clarity came through with Anne Ali, the understanding of the type of migration, temporary or others, that were given in example, was regional New South Wales in an aged home, where the wonderful Filipino nurse was actually bringing over her family and her little children who are integrated. So the discrepancies in just, you know, like One Nation throwing out figures and then looking at the absolute different steps that really need to be regulated. So it's the temporary overstayers that seems to have been the biggest problem. But with the change in law, so investors not being the top priority,

0: housing, and then perhaps being part of that investment group. Now that's going, you know, that out of kilter spiral really began with the prior federal government. That seems to be plateauing. But the worst thing about it, honestly, Phil, I can't believe Mr. Barnaby. He thinks he can get away with billowing himself out of the paddock and into the pub and sitting there thinking that he can behave in that manner, because it really did, it came across so badly. I don't think that people can fall for it a third time. But there was one I felt rather anxious about. It was the very professional African lawyer. I don't know her name, but I've seen her in debates on TV, and her choice, well, her current choice of perhaps leaving Australia, and you could see the pain in her decision making, and that was a stressful point. But Mr. Pearce, apart from the, you know, the blokeism that Mr. Barnaby tried to provoke Mr. Hastie, you would not buy it. It was entertaining. It was very informative.
1: Yeah,
0: and your statistician was wonderful.
1: Casey, this is, you're talking about Casey Briggs, yeah.
0: His first 2 or 3 minutes intro into how the field play is wonderful.
1: Okay, thanks, Philippa. Yeah. Good on you, bye-bye. Well, that's good. I mean, I'm glad it was informative. Julie from Geelong says, with many voting citizens being migrants, I love One Nation having a losing policy. Many will fear being deported and vote against her. Maybe. Charles from Dimboola. G'day, Charles.
2: Hi, Phil.
1: Yeah, your 5 cents worth?
2: Well, I'm concerned about the local farmers getting their labour. There's a big hold-up on getting visas passed. You know, it's only taken a matter of hours to get the same fellows that come out from England and Canada. And people have got to drive the headers, take them in. And, of course, harvest is just on the verge out here in the Wimmera with haymaking.
1: Yep.
2: And I mean, I don't know what the federal government's thinking about, but it's a seasonal influx that we need to get the harvest off. And holding it up is not doing anybody any favours.
1: No, no. Look, I think, I mean, as far as I understand it, the One Nation policy does have a carve-out, they say, for the PALM scheme. You know, this is the Pacific Island Labour Mobility Scheme. And they say there's a carve out too for farming communities in regional areas. They say there is a carve out for that, but when you start slashing numbers, seeing how that works can often be tricky. Ursula from Townsville, you saw the forum tonight, Ursula?
3: Yes, I did.
1: Thoroughly enjoyed it. What did you think?
3: I thought it was well presented. I understand what Barnaby's trying to say, but as usual, our federal government is just so muddled. The woman from China Extraction has become an Australian. She's trying to get her family out here. There's a 10-year waiting list on that. There's over 500,000 applications to get family here for skilled people. Like, she's a single parent and she's a businesswoman.
1: Yeah.
3: Has her own business.
1: A 10-year wait to get your family out is
3: it's pretty hard. It's all bogged down.
1: It's bogged down. And also, you might think, even on the surface of it, as a human thing, pretty harsh.
3: Yes. And it's not like they haven't got enough public servants.
1: No.
3: Something else, I feel, how many Australians are on the dole? Can't some of these people be skilled, get off their backsides and get into some of these jobs?
1: Well, if that was the case, Ursula, you know, farmers wouldn't have problems getting labour, would they?
3: Exactly. Exactly.

0: Well, you know what?
1: Is alive.
0: Yeah, I do wish you guys well. I mean, I think, you know, in all fairness, if we don't get there, then Freo should you know, would be. I don't think anyone's going to be cranky if Freo take it out. You know.
1: When you say if we don't get there, who are you referring to?
0: Oh well, you're playing at my team on Friday night, Taylor.
1: Oh, you're a Swans man, are you?
0: Yeah.
1: Well, good luck.
0: Yeah, I think I'm not rating our chances all that highly, but anyway, well, let's see.
1: I don't actually work in, but I'm a director of my family's commercial building business.
0: Oh, yeah.
1: And we talk all the time around it not being a migration problem, but a skilled migration problem. And just been listening to a lot of your listeners tonight, one of the challenges that we have when it comes to hiring is over here in WA, there's just not enough skilled workers in the commercial space.
0: Mm-hmm.
1: So 9 times out of 10, when we're hiring whether it be a senior manager in the construction space, we are looking overseas, majority of the time South Africa.
0: Is that right?
1: And we're happy to sponsor these guys to move here.
0: Yeah.
1: And we would do it time and time again.
0: Because what, you just can't find anybody here?
1: We can't find anyone here, but also as well, we just find that if we're going to pay someone $150,000 a year to be in a senior management role,
0: yeah,
1: and it costs $30,000 to actually get them here and sponsor them, we find that they're incredibly grateful for that opportunity. That the package is 150, but we're taking 30 out to pay for their sponsorship, so they're actually take home pays 120.
0: Yep.
1: And we just find that they work harder, they're incredibly appreciative of the opportunity that we've given them. And when their sponsorship's done and they are a permanent resident here or whatever the situation is after that, they stick around and they stay. They're incredibly grateful. And
0: yep.
1: We just find that when we're employing, this isn't the case for everyone. I hate to put a blanket over every situation, but when you're employing an Australian, they're always, and I can cycle into this sometimes as well, but you're always looking for that next opportunity, and that loyalty in the workplace is kind of gone. So we will do it time and time again. But then the other situation that's kind of been happening over here in WA is university students have been coming here to do nursing or teaching or whatever it might be. And my wife is just in this situation with her nursing degree, and she can't get a practice placement over here.
0: Yeah.
1: But they're prioritising students that have studied overseas. So I kind of see it from a whole range of different areas where it can be incredibly unfair sometimes to people that have been born and bred here. But, yeah, I just don't know what the answer is. And, yeah, it's a really
0: interesting, interesting perspectives. Thanks, Taylor. Good on you. Thanks, mate. Appreciate the call. Interesting. I haven't heard ABC be impartial on One Nation, says my texter. Really? I think, well, anyway, this is often in the hearing, I guess. That's true. If people can vote, they can't be deported. That's true. Lee from Mentone wasn't impressed with Barnaby's performance tonight on the program. Neither was Mitch from Beverly very impressed either. Jane Innes said, what I saw was good. They were diverse panellists. I thought John Anderson's view seemed a bit dated in part. Nidal Nguyen was excellent. A Sudanese refugee, a lawyer, came here stateless, is now an Australian citizen, received an OAM also. And she's planning to leave Australia. Basically, she says, due to racism. She noted immigrants are blamed for every problem in Australia. I think she's right. Red migrants copping the blame. A Hasty wasn't too bad, says Jane in Australia. Okay, all right. Well, I'll check it out too on catch up and have a look. Thanks, everyone.
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0: All right, time for an edition of American Insight.

0: artificial intelligence will wipe out the entire human species and within a decade might have got your attention this week. I read it and I thought, well, what am I supposed to do with a piece of information like that? US President Donald Trump, however, feels that it's a matter of full speed ahead when it comes to AI. He was in Ireland, the country, for a state visit, and after watching a golfer tee off in the Irish Open at his resort in Doonbeg, he was asked by a reporter if the industry should slow down or be regulated.
1: We're leading China in AI. We're the most sophisticated country in the world. And frankly, I want to keep it that way, because whoever wins AI wins. And we can put guardrails, we can do this and that, but I think you have a lot of negative forces that are bringing it up that shouldn't be bringing it up, and they're bringing up things that won't happen. But whoever wins with AI wins, you know, it's an expression that I came up with, and it's true. We're building billions and billions of dollars. You look at the plants and factories, forgetting about AI for a second. We have more auto factories under construction right now than we have had in many, many decades,
0: maybe ever. Joining us tonight for American Insights, Bruce Wolpe, Senior Fellow at the U.S. Studies Center. Bruce, good evening to you. Joining us from the U.S. Welcome back.
2: Thanks, and good morning from Colorado.
0: Yes, all right. Now, these companies saying, whoa, is this just marketing on their behalf or what? What's going on?
2: No, I don't think it's marketing on their behalf, because I think they've scared a lot of people about where AI is going. And I think a lot of people are looking at them with some encouragement, some hope, actually, that the industry is trying to do the right thing as to how it's going to be structured. So when you have Dario Amodei, of the CEO of Anthropic, Elon Musk, Sam Altman from OpenAI, and executives with Google and Alphabet saying, we got to slow this down a little bit, because there's artificial intelligence AI, and then there's super intelligence, which is when the entity can actually operate independently of its and approach human thinking on issues, but without being controlled or dominated by somebody else. That is good, but the predicate of this over the past several months has been on the data center side. In other words, this has entered the political environment with the midterm elections, but just as a matter of where this technology is going, and Australia is dealing with data centers.
0: What do Americans think about them? Because, I mean, they're an issue here in Australia, but they're probably more of an issue in America, are they?
2: Oh, I think the American concerns have infected the debate in Australia. Australia's for nation building, and so data centers, the future, and so forth. So you start positively. That's how it started in the United States. But these things eat a lot of electricity, will use a lot of water. Well, where's all that going to come from? And what's really interesting is that in the states that are having midterm elections, and there are many of them, and let's take Texas. Texas is about as pro-capitalist as any state in the country. Mm-hmm. And suddenly the governor of Texas is saying, maybe we should slow down data centers too right now. So they're becoming very politically unpopular. There are bills in Congress. The House of Representatives this week might vote on one of those. But dealing with the infrastructure is different from dealing with this high order of concern about where AI is going as a process, a human-like intelligence process that could do things that are just out of control. I take back, in historical terms, you have to think back to the 1940s and the development of the atomic bomb. And there were research scientists led by Albert Einstein who wrote President Truman, who says, you have to understand what you're doing here with the atomic bomb. And maybe we don't want to go down this road and let the atomic bomb come into existence. It has come into existence. We haven't had another nuclear explosion since the end of World War II and the bomb against Japan at Hiroshima and Nagasaki. Well, where is this? It is a problem of that order of magnitude that people are trying to grapple with.
0: Yeah, I just see no means of containing it, because no one wants to contain it. I mean, Donald Trump doesn't want to contain it, and in a sense, neither do these CEOs. These CEOs aren't going to let one of their competitors get ahead of them, are they?
2: In that sense, yes. I do think there is some goodwill here among some of the senior executives that we do have a problem and we have to deal with it. Then the question is, what degree of government regulation do you have over this medium? So you know, we will see how that plays out. I don't think it's.

Yes, well, another edition of American Insight. The news that a senior Anthropic employee believes there's a greater than 10% chance that artificial

0: I don't think they're being selfish, but as far as Trump is concerned, he wants the United States to be number one. He thinks this is the way to stay number one. President Xi is coming to see him in next week on the 24th of September. And so this is going to be on the issue. I think China's really enjoying this because if the U.S. does fall behind, if the pace slows, they can go full speed. And I think they want to use it to just dominate the next generation of relationships with trade and technology relationships with countries around the world. But I can't believe that the Chinese are going to have really great safeguards built into their AI. But I think that is a question that really does afflict the United States.
1: Hey, tell me about the midterm Republican convention. I mean, this was last week, I know. And the president's now in Ireland. But Donald Trump promised that if Republicans held both houses in November, every U.S. adult would receive a check for $5,000. A lot of people say this is illegal, although there are other constructions which say, because, I mean, there are laws against vote buying, but he didn't say he was going to buy votes. He said if the Republicans are returned in both the House of Representatives and the Senate, everyone gets $5,000. Although this is not actually going to happen, though, is it?
0: Of course not. This is the great showman at work. This is not the first time he's suggested this. Mm. When he did his Liberation Day tariffs and imposed them all over the world.
1: That's right.
0: He says, I'm going to give checks of $2,000 to every American because of the costs that the tariffs ease the strain on their on their households, how it's functioning. He hasn't done anything like that. Congress hasn't passed it. There's no $2,000. And there's going to be no $5,000. You know what the $5,000, the total cost of it is? It's the size of the Department of Defense budget. And the United States has a $40 trillion deficit and debt.
1: That's right.
0: Overall,
1: I think
0: debt.
1: This is going to cost more than $1 trillion. Is that right?
0: It will cost 1.2 trillion U.S. dollars. And and it's ridiculous, insane. But I think people get it. And you haven't seen even his strongest supporters, like the Speaker of the House, Mike Johnson from Louisiana, say, yeah, let's convene Congress and pass a bill for $5,000 is passed off. So in one sense, I mean, this is Trump the showman, but it also shows an element of desperation as everything as on the political landscape is converging to say the Democrats are going to do really well. There's a very good chance the House of Representatives will flip, and there's a fair chance the Senate will flip. And so he's doing this. There was another piece of this convention that was really sort of shocking. He spoke twice, of course, opening night and closing night. And on the closing night, he had everyone in the hall raise their hand to take a pledge, the Trump pledge. And it's just unbelievable. He says, I want you to repeat after me that I will go out with my family, my friends. I'll do it anyway. I don't care if I'm registered or not. I'm going to try and cheat like hell, like they do, the Democrats. In other words, he's saying to his supporters, just get out and vote. I don't care how you do it. I don't care whether it's legal. They're going to cheat. So we got to cheat. And so the Republicans can win. And just taking a step back and saying, this is from the president of the United States, who took an oath of office to support the Constitution and make sure the laws are faithfully executed. And this is where we are with him. It's amazing.
1: Yes. Now, did J.D. Vance do enough at the convention to ensure that he's now the chosen successor?
0: You can't say ensure, but he certainly has emerged as the front runner for 2028.
1: Is that because Marco Rubio doesn't want to do it, or because he hasn't on the surface he's the more able candidate, isn't he?
0: He's gone quiet though, Phil. Right? I mean, we haven't seen Marco Rubio in some weeks, and I mean he's the viceroy of Venezuela. Okay. And the negotiations over the Ukraine war and the Iran war taken over by Jared Kushner and Steve Witkoff. So where is Rubio? When pressed on it, he said unhesitatingly, J.D. Vance is terrific. So he's not presenting himself as a challenger.
1: There's a beautiful piece in Regime Change, the Jonathan Swan book about the Trump presidency, where Rupert Murdoch is invited to a private lunch at which Marco Rubio and J.D. Vance are at the table. And Donald Trump says to Rupert Murdoch, because he likes taunting them, and he says, Rupert, who do you think would make the – what do you think of J.D.? And Rupert Murdoch says,

0: I think he's got potential. And he says, what do you think of Marco? And he says, I think he's fantastic.
1: Right. But he also thought Trump was terrible in 2016 and was against him. But, you know, Trump becomes president. Yeah. So, so we will see. But something to keep your eye on, because Trump was asked, well, is JD the front runner? Will he be your successor? And Trump keeps saying it's too early to get into that. And in one sense, absolutely, it's before the midterms. Mm. But I think he wants to delay after the midterms any formal acknowledgement that he is not running again for president, and that therefore he wants a delay of an immediate presidential race. And the other quality here is, if the Republicans do badly, Trump brought the Republican Party to victory and control of Congress. If Trump brings the Republican Party to defeat and losing control of Congress, why should the party turn to someone so closely aligned with Trump in order to succeed Trump? So that's a political chemical reaction we're going to see unfold. It's going to be very interesting.
0: Here's another thing just before you go. Fuel prices, I just note tonight, are well over $100 a barrel. They're back at their high levels again. Also, yes. Diesel prices are through the roof. Donald Trump in Ireland seems to be trying to blame Volodymyr Zelensky in Ukraine. This is what he said.
2: He has to stop knocking out diesel fuel in Russia. Let him go after targets, but not diesel fuel, because he's causing a shortage of diesel fuel.
0: Oh, I see. So it's Zelensky's fault.
1: I see. I thought it was the war in Iran that caused every diesel fuel to go through the roof. And diesel fuel, by the way, 70% of goods delivered in America by truck are diesel. Mm. So everything is going up in price because of the delivered cost, you know, the delivered price of what you want to buy. And it is a real burden. This morning here in the United States, the bond market again is getting quite tense, and mortgage rates are now at least 5-year highs and going up some more. The Federal Reserve will meet Wednesday U.S. time, so Thursday. In Australia, and we will see if there's going to be a decision for a rate increase before the election. So it's not going in the right direction as far as Trump's politics are concerned.
0: No, that's true. Just on a light note, before you leave, the NFL came to Melbourne this week.
1: It did.
0: The Los Angeles Rams playing the San Francisco 49ers. I don't understand. Oh, look, I mean, you know, it's a long and tedious game, this thing. But, I mean, they sold it out. 100,000 people turned out at the MCG. I've no idea why they didn't. Americans would have had no interest whatsoever, would they?
1: Well, they're interested in the teams, and it was 10 o'clock in the morning in Melbourne because it was prime time in the United States. But this is a successful replay of 1999. The NFL brought out the Denver Broncos and another team in Sydney, so not the football capital of Australia, and it was terrible. First, they had 10 to 20,000 fewer attendees than they were hoping for, and secondly, everyone was looking at the state of play on the field, and it's a 60-minute game, but it takes 3 hours with all the commercials and everything like that. So the stars of the show were the cheerleaders. The crowd loved them. And it was a commercial failure for the NFL. So, but almost 30 years later, they've come back. They got the business community behind it, the Victorian government. Okay. They put on a good show. It was a spectacle. One football game that Australia loves is the Super Bowl, right? And so they want to make it more spectacle-like. So Friday morning, take off from work, go to the MCG, have a ball, and they pulled it off. So I think we will see the NFL back in Australia again in the next couple of years.
0: All right.
1: Okay. Sorry, Phil.
0: Okay. I'll take it from you. Thanks, Bruce. Good on you.
1: See you. Thanks a lot.
0: See
1: okay.
0: Ya.

0: Yes, another edition of American Insight next week. Francis Leach is going to look after you after this. Hello, Francis.
1: It was quite a day at the MCG.
0: I just don't see the point of it. I mean, I suppose it was all fun, wasn't it? I suppose it.
1: There's a lot of people working from home from row X at the third level of the MCG Southern Stand with their laptops and their beer in hand. Take a sickie. Go the footy. It's very strange thing to do, Phil.
0: It's a pretty odd thing. It's quite, I mean, it's a stop-start sort of thing. Have they ever seen Australian footy? I mean, now that's a game for you. Come on.
1: Oh, I love your patriotism. Mm.
0: Anyway, what's up? What's coming up, mate?
1: Are we going to be talking about, Jock Sarong's written this great new book about a man who you might know of, Fletcher Jones, who was a sort of iconic name in Australian fashion for many, many years. And his book is called A Suitable Man, The Eccentric Empire of Fletcher Jones. So we're going to meet Fletcher Jones through Jock Sarong's book.
0: He was a really interesting bloke, and it was a really interesting business as well, Fletcher Jones. Yes. It was always called Fletcher Jones and Staff, actually.
1: Indeed.
0: The name of the company. Oh, that's great. That's very good listening. On you, Francis. Have a good show.
1: See you later.
0: And you and I will talk tomorrow. In the meantime, here's the news.
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4: News with David Rowlands. Federal Labor Minister Tanya Plibersek has slammed One Nation leader Pauline Hanson for comments she made about Indigenous Australians. Speaking on a podcast last year about schools teaching Aboriginal history, Hanson questioned what Indigenous Australians have done for the country, calling them the most primitive race on earth. Minister Plibersek has told News 24 that Hanson doesn't know what she's talking about.
5: I think this proves that there's no group in society that Pauline Hanson isn't prepared to kick down on, for a start. And I think it's only someone who doesn't know anything about Aboriginal and Torres Strait Islander culture who could call it primitive.
4: Prominent lawyer and refugee advocate Nia Dole Nguyen says Australia's migration debate too often becomes an argument about who belongs here. The issue was raised at the ABC's National Forum last night, as politicians, experts and advocates debated migration levels, national identity and social cohesion. Ms Nguyen says non-white Australians know how quickly those conversations can shift towards expectations around assimilation.
6: A lot of the conversations, it's about who should be here. Those of us who are non-white, we know how that discussion tends to progress. It says that people who are not white cannot stay in Australia unless they assimilate, which presumes that people come here and want to practice whatever tradition they have. That's not true.
4: The head of NATO says Russian President Vladimir Putin is growing increasingly desperate in Russia's war in Ukraine, following an apparent near miss involving a drone strike on a train near the Ukraine-Poland border. The drone struck a passenger train shortly after another train carrying foreign dignitaries, including former UK Prime Minister Boris Johnson, had used the track. The route is commonly used by high-ranking officials making visits to the country. NATO Secretary-General Mark Rutte says the alliance will offer even more support to Ukraine as a consequence.
7: The strikes yesterday on trains in Ukraine close to NATO's territory again, I believe, show Putin's desperation and also his desire to sow fear and terror.
4: US President Donald Trump claims that he is a sufficient guardrail against rogue artificial intelligence, claiming that any efforts to limit the technology are part of a sick conspiracy. Posting on social media, Trump says that the only control or guardrails that AI needs is a strong and smart president. The president also says that the administration has already stopped the AI company Anthropic from doing bad or potentially bad things. It comes after calls by senior industry figures to curb the technology's development. Back home, and the Senate has voted to set up an inquiry into the grant scheme that saw a golf club in the Prime Minister's electorate given $6 million for upgrades. The club was one of more than 200 election promises Labor made under an invite-only sporting and community grant scheme that largely favoured...

0: Labor and marginal electorates. The inquiry will examine how the projects were chosen and if any members of Parliament had conflicts of interest. Earlier, the Prime Minister said he had written to the Marrickville Golf Club to decline the honorary membership he was given more than a decade ago, but says he never knew about. Researchers say domestic violence is becoming increasingly common for young people in relationships. A recent report from the Domestic, Family and Sexual Violence Commissioner has found that Australians were experiencing unacceptable levels of harm within the family law and justice systems and through rising levels of sexual violence. CEO of Full Stop Australia, Karen Bevan, says it's important to create a safe space as some people may not be ready to leave an abusive situation.
1: If you don't do it with enough care and respect for their autonomy, then it can have impacts for them and for your relationship long term. So listening, respecting that person's needs, and knowing that it takes time for people to be ready.
0: If this conversation has raised any issues for you, please contact 1-800-RESPECT or the Full Stop Foundation on 1-800-385-578. And Qantas has added two flights from Perth to Sydney ahead of Friday's AFL preliminary final at the SCG between Sydney and Fremantle. The flights were scheduled following the Dockers' 14-point win over Geelong in Perth on Friday night. There'll be an extra flight from Brisbane to Melbourne for the other prelim final between Hawthorn and Brisbane at the MCG. Qantas and Jetstar have added around 30 flights between Perth and Melbourne around the time of the AFL Grand Final. That brings you up to date with the latest ABC News.
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4: Matthew from Myland has just sent a text in. 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
5: Oh, you guys, you sound as beautiful right now. It feels like I'm talking to a couple of kids. The voice of yours is so sparkling and beautiful. 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I'm not proud of it. It was not going to happen again.
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6: Good morning. Hello, how are you? Welcome to Tuesday morning. Thanks to Phil and his team. I'll be with you for the next few hours here to get you through to sunrise and beyond. On the East Coast, it's 6 minutes past two in South Australia and the Northern Territory. It's 24 to 2. And in the West, it's 6 past midnight. Coming up now, let's jump straight into it. No mucking around. It is the Four Quiz. 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You might get plucked out and be the winner of our coveted, much sought-after fridge magnet that says you are the winner of the overnight's quiz. 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Now, the four topics for today. Questions about the year 2010. Guitar greats, I'll play you a guitar solo from a classic rock song. You'll know the song, can you pick the guitar solo? Bit of words and grammar, we'll do that. And that's entertainment, some questions from the world of entertainment and popular culture. 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
0: And we're playing the four quiz, four topics, the year 2010. So questions about events of that year. Guitar greats, I'll play you a guitar solo from a famous song. You'll know the song, but will you recognise the guitar solo? I reckon you will. Words and grammar, straight from the blackboard, and that's entertainment. Any questions about entertainment and music, books, comics, all that sort of stuff. Get on the phone, 1300 800 222, and you can also text through to play along at home, 0437 774 774. Let's kick things off with our good friend Justin, who's given us a call from Frankston. Hello, Justin. How was your weekend, mate?
2: G'day, mate. How are you? Yeah, my weekend was good. I went fishing yesterday.
0: How'd you go?
2: Not good. Didn't catch anything. Not a single bite.
0: Is the lot of the fisher person to sometimes just sit there, contemplate the universe, and wonder why the fish won't bite?
2: Definitely, yes.
0: All right, what topic would you like to start with, my friend?
2: Oh, well, I was a bit too young for 2010, but let's give it a go.
0: Okay, let's jump straight into it. Question from 2010. Which country hosted the 2010 FIFA World Cup finals?
2: Oh, this is what I didn't want.
0: It's a big event.
2: No, that would not. I know it's not South Africa. Well, I think let's just go South Africa.
0: It is South Africa. It was South Africa. There you go. I actually was there. It was amazing. It was an absolutely amazing event. Well done.
2: The final match of that was played in Johannesburg, I think.
0: It was. It was played at Soccer City, which

0: I was at that game. It's on the edge of Soweto. It's on the edge of Johannesburg, between Johannesburg and Soweto. Beautiful big stadium, and it was an amazing night between Spain and the Netherlands. Not a great game, but Spain won. They did.
1: Spain won, I think, 3-0, I think, didn't they?
0: Yeah, and the Dutch had a couple of red cards and what going on. It was a bad night for the Dutch. Okay, well done. Question one down, so two to go into the prize pool. What do you want to do next? Would you like something from the entertainment section, words and grammar, or a guitar solo?
1: Oh, let's go guitar solos. I used to own my own guitar, so let's go guitar solos.
0: You used to own your own guitar?
1: Yeah.
0: How'd you go playing it?
1: Not good. It was a Les Paul Epiphone.
0: That's a nice guitar.
1: Yes, it was red.
0: Beautiful. Okay, well, have a listen to this. You've got to be able to tell me the name of the song and the band. Have a listen.

0: Take us to the early 90s. A massive album this was for this band. What was the song and what's the group?
1: Was it You're Unbelievable and was it by Blur?
0: No, but good on you, mate. Same era, wrong song. Thanks for playing.
1: Thanks, man. Enjoy your weekend.
0: You too. 1-300-800-222 is the number, or 0437-774-774. Leroy in Perth was all over that song. Jane in Mount Gambier. I wonder if she knew what it was. Hello, Jane.
2: Oh, hi there, Francis. No, I recognise it, but I can't place it. I think it's an Australian group.
0: No, it's not an Australian group. I'll play it for you
2: there
0: again
2: we are.
0: And have another listen and see if you can work out what it is.

0: Now, is that shaking anything loose for you, Jane?
1: Is it the Red Hot Chili Peppers?
0: Oh, same error, but no, it wasn't the Red Hot Chili Peppers.
1: No, I know it, but I don't know it. Yeah. I'm sorry, I'm going to have to bomb out.
0: You'll know it when you hear it too. Thank you for your call, 1-300-800-222 to play, or 0437-774-774. Annette in Perth has texted through multiple times the answer to this question. Yes, Annette, you're correct. We won't give it away just yet, though. Let's go to see what Tessa in DY in Sydney's up to. Hello, Tessa, how are you?
2: Hi there.
0: Do you know the song?
2: No, I don't.
0: You don't?
2: I'm too old.
0: No, never too old. But thank you for calling.
2: Okay.
0: Talk soon. Let's speak to our good friend Betty in Dapto. Hello, Betty.
3: Hello, Francis.
0: How are you?
3: I'm fine, thanks.
0: Yeah, you're a music fan. You might know the answer to this question. What do you know the band? Do you know the song?
3: No, I don't. I'm sorry.
0: Oh, Betty, what have you been listening to? What's on your CD player at the moment?
3: Beg your pardon?
0: What's on your CD player at the moment? What are you playing when you're listening to music?
3: I like John Denver any of the country and western songs.
0: Oh, there you go. That's more your speed, is it?
3: Yeah, pretty well, yes.
0: Fair enough. Good on you. Thanks for calling, Betty.
3: But I do like a few of the more modern music too, and I like Rick Springfield and Elton John.
0: Good to hear. Rick Springfield. There's a name I haven't heard for ages, Betty. Good work. Good to chat to you.
3: Yeah, it's lovely to talk to you. You sound a lot better now.
0: Yeah, I'm getting there. Slowly but surely. But I'll be all right.
3: It takes a while, doesn't it?
0: It does. Thank you. I really appreciate you caring. I'll talk to you soon.
3: I'm always thinking about you, but sometimes when I could ring up, I'm asleep.
0: Well, that's a good way. That's a good place to be.
3: Yes.
0: Thanks, Betty.
3: It's lovely talking to you. I'll ring again sometime.
0: Well, I look forward to a chat then. Betty from Dapto, good friend of the program. Christian is on the line. Where are you calling from, Christian? Welcome to the Four Quiz.
4: It's Kanahooka.
0: Kanahooka. I've never been there. Tell me about it.
4: And that is a hop, skip and a jump from Betty in Dapto.
0: Oh, there you go.
4: Yeah, I could go and literally go and visit her right now.
0: I'm visiting, listen to a couple of John Denver records and break out the Rick Springfield album, Working Class Dog, from about 1982.
4: Yeah, all the recent classics.
0: Do you know the name of that song? I'll play it for you again. Here it is. So the idea, we're doing great guitar solos in our four quiz. Here's the grab from about 1991, I think this record came out.

0: Christian, what's the name of the band? What's the song?
1: Oh, I've got the name of the band, which is U2.
0: It is U2. What song of theirs is it?
1: Oh,
0: have a guess. There's plenty to choose from, but yes, early 90s.
1: Oh, I love their early work, but...
0: No go.
1: Sorry, Francis.
0: That's okay. We'll talk again soon.
1: Cheers, mate.
0: 1-300-800-222 to play, or you can text her on 0437-774-774 if you want to text in the answer. And Matt from Melbourne's also got that right as well. Tom is in Geelong, or at least he's on the road to Geelong. G'day, Tom. How are you?
2: Yeah, good, Francis. How are you?
0: I am well. Do you know the name of that song and the band?
2: You're unbelievable. You too. Yeah.
0: No, it was. It is you too, but it's not unbelievable. That's by EMF. But thanks for calling, mate. Safe driving.
2: Thank you.
0: 1-300-800-222. Dave, heading to Brisbane now on the Forkers. G'day, Dave.
3: G'day, Francis. It's the Mad Spivers, the Spy Fan. We haven't spoken for ages.
0: How are you going?
3: The song, I'm going well, and you're sounding a lot better, mate. You were so croaky the other night.
0: Yeah, I was struggling a bit, yes.
3: You were poor bugger. Mysterious Ways, or She Moves in Mysterious Ways.
0: Oh, you too. Yeah, that's right. Well done. Great record, too. Love that Acton Radio.
3: Just glorious. Absolutely glorious.
0: Yeah. Great shows, too. They toured that album in about 94. Got to see a couple of those shows.
3: Yeah, I've been lucky to see them 7 times. And a little bit of trivia here. I supported them way back in 1985. I didn't get to go because I was too young. But I'm actually seeing Spies, a.k.a. the Drug Grannies, in Newtown in Sydney. And, mate, I'm almost 60 years of age, and I'm like a kid in a candy shop going, sure, I'm visiting family, but this is the best thing ever.
0: Excellent. So where are they doing their show in Sydney?
3: In Newtown, it's the Broad... Oh, I don't know the hotel per se. It's the Broadwater or Broad. It's a hotel in Newtown. It only holds about 180 people, so it'll be absolutely magnificent. And Bob Spencer from the Angels and Skyhawks and Finch and Rose Tattoo, he's on guitar. So we're just going to have a big group man hug and just.
0: Excellent. Have a great night. All right, now we need to move to the next topic. What do you want to do? A question from 2010, our section on events of 2010. Words and grammar, so something from the a bit of an English lesson test you there, or that's entertainment?
3: We'll go 2010.
0: 2010 it is, okay. Tell me this. Which American pop star released the hit singles California Girls, and that's Girls with a U, and Teenage Dream in 2010? She had two monster hits.
3: Oh, dear, oh dear.
0: 2010.
3: I can picture her. 2010, it's... Sorry, I've just woken up for a shift. Was it Katy Perry?
0: It was Katy Perry. Yes, it was. Well done.
3: Yes, I'm on fire.
0: You're on fire. You need one more to get into the prize pool to be the first in there. So we need to go to words and grammar, or that's entertainment. A question about entertainment. Could be movies, could be books, could be cartoons, could be anything.
3: Let's go that's entertainment.
0: Okay, tell me this. What is the name of the town where the Flintstones lived?
3: Oh, Barney Rubble. It was Rockstone or Rock.
0: You're nearly there.
3: Getting close. Rockville, Rock something. God, I haven't watched the Flintstones for 30 years.
0: A last chance. I need you to settle on an answer.
3: It starts with Rock.
0: No.
3: No.
0: Thanks, Dave.
3: Okay,
0: good on you, mate. Enjoy that gig.

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1: And we're playing the four quiz, four topics, three questions in each. And if you answer three of our questions, you go into the prize pool. Our topics are 2010, the year, guitar greats. I'll play you a solo, guitar solo from one of the classic songs. You tell me what the song is. Words and grammar. And that's entertainment. And we're with Michael in Chester Hill, who needs to help us out with our current question. G'day, Michael. How are you going?
6: Hey, how are you?
1: I am well. Do you know the answer to the question? What is the name of the town where the Flintstones live?
6: I do, actually, bizarrely enough. I grew up watching the Flintstones. I just wanted to give you and your listeners a little bit of ukulele, if you don't mind.
1: Michael, I'm running the quiz. You've got to answer the question first.
6: Can you bear with me? It's
1: Michael, stay on message here, mate. Stay with me here. What's the answer to our quiz question?
6: It's something to do with, it's a rock. It's either granite or is it rubble? No, that's Barney Rubble.
1: That's Barney Rubble.
6: Fred Flint Stone.
1: I need an answer.
6: If you could play the the theme song.
1: Yeah, if you sing the theme song, it's in the theme song, in the lyrics of the theme song. But anyway, Michael, we're going to have to let you go because you need to spend more time tuning that ukulele because it sounds like it needs a bit of work. 1-300-800-222 or 0437-774-774. Thank you to Jane in Mount Gambier and also to the Nightwalker who've got the answer to this one right. George is in Lakemba. George will know this. Hello, George.
7: Yeah, just hang on, Francis. I've got my euphonium ready to go.
1: Oh, good.
7: Or I could use a tuba if you prefer.
1: give me the best of what you've got. Blow your horn. Do you know the answer to our question?
7: Anyhow, sorry about that. But I'll put you out of your misery. It's bedrock.
1: It is. They lived in bedrock.
7: Yeah, they do.
1: Indeed. Yes, they did. Well done. Question one for you down. So I want somebody to be brave and go words and grammar here, or you can still do a guitar. So I've got one more question from 2010 as well, if you want to go there. Which one would you like, George?
7: Yeah, well, I think I'm seriously tempted to go to the guitar solos, Francis.
1: Do you want to do that?
7: Probably not in hindsight, but let's give it a go.
1: Okay. All right. You need to be able to tell me what famous rock song had this beautiful guitar solo and harmonic guitar solo. So it's two lead guitarists playing in different keys, which is a very 70s thing, but I loved it. Have a listen.

0: Oh, that is air guitar heaven, that, George. What was the name of the band? What was the name of the song?
1: Well, fortunately, I have seen the band. In fact, I saw them twice in two nights. I loved the first night so much, I went back to see them twice. And that was when Phil Lynott was still there. And it wasn't with Gary Moore, unfortunately. It was with the follow-up guitar. But that was still fantastic. And Thin Lizzy, their double live album, Live and Dangerous, one of the greatest of all time.
0: Absolutely. What's the name of the song?
1: Boys are back in town.
0: Boys are back in town. That's right. Oh, you got to see them twice. Wow. Where was that show at?
1: That was, I think it was at the State Theatre or the Capitol. I think it was the State Theatre. Could be, or maybe the Capitol.

0: Battle Theatre. I can't quite remember one of those.
1: I'm jealous as hell.
0: And what was amazing, the encore, the band, the audience just kept singing the verse of I think it was kind of his Boys in Back of Town or one of the other songs until they came back.
1: Whiskey in a Jar, was it, or one of those? Or
0: yeah, oh, I'm just trying to remember now because it changed. But actually, I'll just briefly mention I was lucky enough tonight to see the Oasis documentary, Don't Look Back in Anger. Absolutely fantastic. I mean, I'm not a massive Oasis fan, but that thing is a document about reconciliation between the brothers and how they seem to connect. Music seems to connect all over the world. It's it's more than a rock documentary. If you haven't seen it already,
1: I haven't seen it. No, I might go and do that.
0: Even if you're not an Oasis fan, I think you'll appreciate it. It's very well directed and edited, and what happens between the brothers and how the relationship between the audience and the band is quite phenomenal.
1: Excellent. So you've got two down now, so we need to choose either 2010 or someone's got to be brave enough to go to Words and Grammar. Come on, George, you can do it. Step up to the plate.
0: Dear, okay, you're shaming me into it, all right.
1: Okay, here we go. Words and Grammar it is. What is the term for a word that sounds the same as another word but has a different meaning and spelling, like pair, P-A-I-R, and pair, P-E-A-R. What's the term that's used for a word that sounds the same as another word but has a different meaning and a different spelling?
0: I'm just trying to think if it's a homophone or a homonym. Or the sort of an overlapping.
1: You're right there.
0: Yeah, homonyms have got similar meaning. Probably a homophone, I think.
1: It is. It's a homophone. Well done.
0: Phew.
1: Into the prize pool you go, George. Thank you for playing.
0: Cheers, Francis.
1: And we'll keep listening because you might be plucked out and given the chance to take the fridge magnet. You've probably got a fridge full of those magnets by now, George. But we'll keep playing the quiz, 1-300-800-222 or 0437-774-774. Get on the phone and play along with us. We'll be back to play with you again in just a moment.

0: Good stuff from their album Club Classics Volume 2 from about 1988-89. UK outfits Soul to Soul and Back to Life. Francis Leach with you here. It's time to get back to the four quiz. Four topics. If you answer three questions, you go through to the prize pool. George in Lakemba is the only one who's there at the moment. We're doing words and grammar. That's entertainment. We've still got a guitar solo to play and one question from 2010, the year and the events of 2010. And Mark in Sydney. Good morning, Mark.
1: Hello.
0: Hello, Mark. How are you going?
1: Hello, Francis. Hey, good. Thanks, mate. How are you?
0: I'm well. You're out there on the road. Where are you driving to this morning?
1: No, I've just arrived home. I was just had a late study night, so we're back here.
0: What do you bet? You are cramming for exams?
1: No. I'll sort of. They're something for work. Work exams that
0: professional development. We call it, Mark.
1: Yeah, that's what they call it. That's right.
0: Yeah. All right. Well, let's keep your mind sharp here with our four topics. As I said, words and grammar.
1: There we go.
0: That's entertainment or 2010 events of 2010.
1: Everyone's avoiding words and grammar. I don't know why.
0: Oh, have a go then.
1: Give me words and grammar. Let's
0: okay.
1: Go.
0: Here we go. Here it is. A group of words containing a subject and a verb is called what? So it's not a sentence necessarily, but a group of words containing a subject and a verb is called a what in grammar, English grammar.
1: A subject and a verb. I'm trying to think.
0: So something like dog barking.
1: Dog barking?
0: Well, you know, it could be or cat meowing or car driving. So that's a noun and a verb, a subject and a verb.
1: Noun and a verb, is that a clause?
0: It is a clause, that's right.
1: I thought so, yeah. You know what, I've heard that before in a long-lost legal subject that I studied many, many years ago.
0: It finally paid off, all that education you've had.
1: Yeah. Oh, I wouldn't say it's paid off. I'm sure it's cost me more.
0: Fair enough. Slowly paying it off. Okay, well done. And good on you for doing a words and grammar set. Now, that's entertainment. We've still got a guitar solo or 2010 question.
1: Oh, I'll take 2010. That's in my hitting range for sure.
0: All right, here we go then. So on the 21st of August 2010, Australia went to the polls for a federal election. The result was so tight, it came down to two independent MPs from New South Wales to decide which of the major parties they would support. And they took days and days and days. They eventually backed Julia Gillard and Labor after one of the more infamous and torturous press conferences ever held that the whole nation watched when they announced who they were going to support. Do you remember the name of the two MPs which held the fate of the nation in their hands with that decision?
1: Oh. Oh, no. Jeez, I remember. There was one of them Rob Oakeshott?
0: Yes, it was.
1: I thought so. And the other one might have been... Oh, jeez.
0: He was a little bit older, a little bit wiser.
1: Was it Tony Windsor?
0: It was. Look at you go.
1: I knew that, I was right in my hitting range. 2010 was when the brain was the healthiest and the fastest it's ever been.
0: I love it. Absolutely right. Rob Oakeshott.
1: Oh, good.
0: And do you remember the press conference?
1: I do. It was awkward.
0: Because they went on, and rather than sort of doing a Grammys and or Oscar style, and the winner is, and just opening the envelope with a name, they went on for about a 15-minute explain. It was like a judgment being read out, and everyone around the country is going, come on, can you just tell us who you're going to support? Just tell us.
1: Oh, God. I think they overestimate how much people actually, care about the process to a certain degree, but that's all right.
0: All right, mate. Well, you've got two down. You've done two tough ones, so you can go to guitar solo or that's entertainment. A question from our selection about movies, books, films, comics, a whole lot.
1: Let's do that's entertainment.

0: without, like, literally buckling over and creasing in laughter. To this day, same as Lampoon's Family Vacation.
1: Yeah, me too. I love that so much. So much. Well, Mark, you've done very well. I'm glad you've managed to get into the prize pool with three correct answers. Thanks for playing.
0: Thank you.
1: And stay listening, because you might be the winner. We'll find out more as we get through the quiz. 1-300-800-222. Yeah, there's still questions to be answered. There's still a chance to win the prize today as well. Steve in Northam. Hello, Steve. How are you going?
2: G'day, Francis.
1: How's your morning been?
2: Oh, pretty mellow, mate. It's only just gone morning. It hasn't had time to be morning yet.
1: That's true.
2: I'm in WA, yeah.
1: Fair enough. Okay. Well, let's Northam in WA. Of course you are. What topic would you like? We've got words and grammar. We've still got that's entertainment, so something from the world of entertainment, or a guitar solo that we could play you. You've got to tell us the name of the song.
2: I'll have a stab at words and grammar, mate.
1: Okay. This is one for you then. In the sentence, the dog barked loudly, which word is the adverb? The dog barked loudly.
2: Loudly?
1: It is. It is. Well done. Well done. We are up and away. We've still got two questions left for you. So let's run through them. Which one would you like to do first? That's entertainment. Or would you like to do the guitar solo first?
2: Oh, I don't like my chances, mate. I'll go the guitar solo.
1: Oh, look, you shouldn't have any problem with this. This is one of the all-time classics. You just have a listen. You'll know the song. You would have heard the song more times than you would have cared to have heard the song. But you've got to be able to tell me the name of the song and the band after you hear this classic guitar solo.

0: Steve, what's the song? Who's the band?
1: It's Led Zeppelin. Oh, I'm just going to kick myself so hard when I hear it's not Black Dog. Mate.
0: You've got the right band. You know the song.
1: I know the song. I know the song, yeah. I'm going to have to let it go.
0: No, have a guess. Have a guess. Have a stab. You've come this far.
1: All right. I can't even have a stab. I can't even think. You know what it's like when you get right on the spot?
0: Yeah, it's on the tip of your tongue.
1: Completely blank, mate.
0: Just choose the most famous Led Zeppelin song. See how you go.
1: Oh, Black Dog.
0: No, it's not Black Dog. But thank you for playing.
1: Thanks, mate.
0: Thanks a lot. 1-300-800-222. Lines are fully open if you know the answer. And a few people have already texted through. Gary, he's correct. And so is a few other people on the line. Julie, she's texted through, but come on, give me a call. 1-300-800-222, 1-300-800-222, or 0437-774-774. If you know the answer to that and you want to take on the four quiz, there's still the chance to get into the prize pool and win the fridge magnet.
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3: Wayne Boardman, Associate Professor in Wildlife Health at Adelaide University. 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Because the records indicate the lab result was confirmed several days earlier.
4: If they picked up the virus, is that showing that the animal died of bird flu or died with it?
3: That's a really important distinction.
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0: You are indeed, and it's the four quiz. We are looking for someone who can identify our guitar solo this morning as part of our four topics. Taz is on the line, I think, or is it Ty? Hello, Ty, how are you?
5: Thank you, and yourself, yes.
0: Well, which part of Tassie are you in?
5: Up the northern end, beautiful, near Devonport and such forth.
0: Yes, I know it well. It did work around that way for a fair while, around a Penguin and that part of the world.
5: Ah, lovely, lovely, yes. No, I've done much work around those areas.
0: Yeah, beautiful. Hey, do you know that guitar solo? Should I play it again for you, or do you know it?
5: Yeah, no, if you could play it again, that'd be great.
0: We've already established it's a Led Zeppelin song, but have a listen.

0: Oh, Jimmy Page letting it all hang out there. What's the song, Ty?
1: Wow, yeah, I was just reaching for the lasers there. I think I slipped back into an old trip from back in the day. reminds me of the time, actually, friends and I went on a camping trip, and it was only for a day, but it seemed like nearly a week. I lived what seemed like a lifetime in those days.
0: Indeed. Well, it's good that you'll be able to have that sort of time with your friends. Yeah. Do you know, what's the song? Famously accepted song.
1: Yeah, it is a famous one. I've gone through a few of them, but I'm pretty sure it's, is it Gateway? No, it's Stairway to Heaven, I think.
0: It is Stairway to Heaven. Well done. We got there. Well done.
1: Wow.
0: Stairway to Heaven, Jimmy Page's epic guitar solo there. Yeah. Okay, we've got one more question in the quiz, and if you get this right, you go into the prize, into extra time to see if we can get three right. But if not, we end everything here. So here it is. It's a question from our entertainment section.
1: Ooh, I'm very entertaining.
0: Here we go. Your second question. Protecting the Earth from the scum of the universe was the tagline for which highly successful 1997 film starring Tommy Lee Jones?
1: Ooh.
0: Protecting the Earth from the scum of the universe.
1: Ah, it was... it was The Boys? No. It was, it had a colour in it, I'm sure.
0: Yeah,
1: was
0: kind
1: it?
0: Of, yep.
1: there was that young black fella in there.
0: Yeah, Will Smith was in it too.
1: Yeah, Will Smith, that's right. He's also a rather famous police officer here on the northwest coast. Strangely enough, was it the men in black?
0: It was Men in Black. Well done.
1: Here come the Men in Black.
0: Men in Black it is. Well done. Two from two. A final question for you to see if you go through to win. You're in extra time now. If you answer this, here we go. Which iconic comic strip series was created by legendary New Zealand cartoonist Murray Ball?
1: Foot Rot Flats?
0: It was Foot Rot Flats. Well done.
1: Oh, well, you know, what colour car do I get? I'm actually in need of one. I take a size BMW.
0: Yeah, I don't think I've got a red Sigma station wagon from 1981 in the back somewhere. But
1: wow,
0: thank you for playing, and stay tuned, Ty, because we're going to spin the rotator and see what name pops out of the prize pool as the winner. But you are in there, having answered three correct questions. We appreciate it. Thank you, everybody who played the four quiz this morning. Good fun. Back in a moment to let you know who won. ABC Radio Overnights. Francis Leachie on your Tuesday, and this is The Script.

0: That's a script. And a huge hit single from years back called Break Even.
1: This is Overnights with Francis Leach on ABC Local Radio.
0: And Mark from Sydney, your name has jumped out of the prize pool. You're our winner for the four quiz this morning. Give us a call back. 1-300-800-222. And thanks to everyone who played. Mark, give us a call back. You've won the fridge magnet. And yes, we appreciate everyone who played and everyone who texted along. We'll do it again tomorrow morning as well. Time to catch up with our good friend, Dr. Lauren Rosewarne, Associate Professor in the School of Social and Political Science at the Uni of Melbourne, to talk things, popular culture and everything in between. G'day, Lauren. How are you?
2: Hello, Francis. Thanks for having me.
0: Influencers are a thing, aren't they? It's the way these days to become famous. Is you don't have to do anything creative or be sort of innovative in any way. All you need to do is take some nice photos and put it up on Instagram, and away you go. So
2: I feel a lot of influencers would take umbrage with that definition. I think a lot of them think they're doing, and some are doing, lots of creative stuff.
0: Like so, what?
2: Well, to become an influencer, you and I can't just say right now we're influencers, right? To be an influencer, you actually have to have some influence on people, which means we need to have people following us. To get them to follow us, we need to have content that is creative. Now, you could say it's vacuous content or lowbrow content, etc., but it still has to be creative enough to get people to watch you. Otherwise, you have no influence. It's just you in your lounge room filming videos.
0: Yeah, look, this is an interesting philosophical discussion. If the algorithm, and we'll talk about algorithms, rewards sensation, rewards conflict, rewards, agitating people and making people feel more engaged that way, is it creative or is it manipulative?
2: Ooh, well, is advertising creative? Yes. Is it manipulative? Yes. So I think that the good ones are doing a bit of both. Not all influencers are doing, playing on the edges in the hope of creating kind of a firestorm and getting that kind of sort of more bad attention. But they are harnessing the same good ones are harnessing the same tricks advertisers have been using for hundreds of years to get and hold our attention.
0: For people who don't use social media, let's explain to them what an influencer is. Mm. So it's somebody on social media who might talk about a person, place or thing, give their opinion, and what they say becomes a trend, or at least it gives people the imprimatur, like an endorsement to follow said whatever it is that they're engaged with.
2: The influencer part, I think, is more of a crude way to describe the monetization, the making of money from the stuff. But most of them wouldn't call themselves influencers. Most of them would say they're content creators. The hope is, through content creation, through filming videos, that you can then hold some influence. And by influence, it means you'll have someone who wants to sponsor your videos, you'll be able to do promotions, and in that way, you're influential to your audience, and that's a way to get a money stream through these videos.
0: So it's just a glorified infomercial.
2: Look, you're being harsher than I am, Francis. I feel that this is a bit of a knife in the ribs for a lot of people who actually want to do this. If you look at the research on careers that young people want, it's in the top 10. Now, I agree with you in terms of there's an absolute cynicism on my part towards what you're choosing that over a whole bunch of other professions. Yet people have made careers out of it. It's just that it's hard, like a lot of creative fields.
0: So why did Wimbledon, the storied tennis tournament in the UK, the most famous tennis tournament on the planet, why did they ban influencers this year?
2: Because they haven't banned them. What they're saying they're doing is continuing their policy of not rolling out the red carpet for them. And this is because the US Open last week was disrupted during a game by an influencer in the audience with the big ring light that was distracting for the player.
0: What an idiot.
2: And that became a... Right, that was enough for Wimbledon to decide, nah, we're not going down that path. Interestingly, though, Australia is actually to blame for this because apparently at the Australian Open, we did roll out the many red carpets for the influencers. We gave them press passes. We had dedicated spaces for them. We encouraged them to come along, even though we knew a whole bunch of them weren't tennis fans, and the US Open followed suit. Wimbledon have said, no, we're not going down that path. We still are a more traditional tennis fan-oriented event.
0: Well, I say yes to that. They decided that guy...
2: We already know how you feel. You've made that quite clear.
0: But, you know, in fact, at the Australian Open, they were so deeply ingrained in the event that the host broadcaster was cutting to them in between points regularly, saying, oh, there's such and such an influencer, you know, giving them an extra boost on old-fashioned heritage media.
2: And one of the organisers of the Australian Open was working on the US Open and acknowledged that from their count, 30 to 40% of attendees are not tennis fans, and they embrace that. But you can see, though, from other fans of the tennis who are actual fans and not just spectators wanting to be seen, they don't like this. They find it very annoying that they're sitting next to someone who is talking during play and who is whipping out one of those giant lights.
0: Lauren, people make a living out of this, don't they? This is an actual industry. It isn't just a pipe dream. Some people, and a lot of people do, generate a lot of income from being influencers.
2: Yeah, it's just we need to make the point it's hard to do it. So if parents are listening and their kids, you know, this is their dream, think of it as a lot of creative or artistic fields. It's really difficult to make money from it. Some absolutely do, but there's plenty who can't. And the can't is because at the start of this, you've got to build up that audience in order to sell to an advertiser that my videos get this amount of eyeballs. And that's the hard part for a lot of people. What's your hook?
0: And the other thing about it is, just quickly, that it's an influencer purely for commercial reasons. You're not out there trying to engage on a sort of philosophical, intellectual level on something or an artistic level. You're looking to get someone to pay you to sell their stuff. You're basically a digital spruiker. That's what you are.
2: So much hostility towards them. Look, we'll have to come back to this after the news because that's a more complicated topic. But there are certainly content creators out there who are focused on politics, who are focused on religion, who are focused on philosophy, and they are also making money through their videos. So they're not all just there to shill products, but...

0: they also need to have a revenue stream. And at the moment, advertising is the primary way to do that.
1: Am I just sounding like a grumpy old Gen Xer?
0: No, I think it's okay to be cynical. And I think, and I'm cynical about it as well. I just think it's not just one story of, you know, awful, vacuous people. I think it's more complicated than that.
1: Okay. Well, we're going to talk more about this after the news. And take your calls. Do you follow an influencer? Or do your children? Or do you have an influencer in your life? Love to hear from you. Dr. Lauren Rosewarne is with us. She's an influencer of a different kind. Associate Professor in the School of Social and Political Science at the University of Melbourne. And we'll be back to talk to her and to you after we get the latest from the ABC Newsroom.
2: When you need the latest information about your world...
3: If the silver gulls are spreading the virus between themselves, it can jump into other groups of species, and we're worried about our water birds.
2: It's on 891 ABC Adelaide.

0: this is ABC News with David Rollins. Former Deputy Prime Minister John Anderson says Australia's migration debate is also about preserving social cohesion and national identity. The issue was raised at the ABC's National Forum last night, where he joined the panel as politicians and experts debated whether current migration settings are placing too much pressure on housing, infrastructure and community confidence. Mr. Anderson says the country's prosperity and security depend on maintaining a cohesive society, which he believes is missing from modern Australia.
1: Our forebears gave us a wonderful society, freedom, prosperity, opportunity. First responsibility was to keep us safe. Essential keys then to being safe, to ensure that you have a cohesive society. We're not cohesive anymore.
0: Two protesters who cemented a barrel filled with concrete to a road in a blockade outside the Pine Gap military facility in October 2025 have been sentenced in the Alice Springs local court. Chris Macaroni has the story.
2: Judge Stephen Geary rejected a defence application to dismiss the matter against Jorgen Doyle and Yul Scarf, saying that would be manifestly inadequate. He noted both defendants' good character and accepted they held honest beliefs, but also raised the inconvenience caused the firefighters involved in removing them from the cement. No convictions were recorded, and both men were placed on community correction orders.
0: A US-based research group says NATO should consider intercepting Russian drones in Ukrainian airspace. The Institute for the Study of War made the recommendation after Russia attacked a rail station near the Polish border. A train carrying senior European officials had just passed through, and Ukraine says it was likely that Russia had targeted the diplomats. Poland's Foreign Minister Radek Sikorski was on the train and says it wasn't clear if it was the target.
3: I wouldn't put it past them. They've targeted people in Britain, in Germany, only through their incompetence, where airplanes not falling out of the sky. So they clearly allow casualties to result from their state terror.
0: Indonesian police say they're interviewing witnesses as they investigate the suspected murder-suicide of an Australian man and his children. And a warning, this story may be distressing for some listeners. Indonesia correspondent Tim Swanston reports.
4: Bali Regional Police said neighbours went to check in on the man and his children after the man's wife called them from Jakarta. They forced entry into the Kuta bungalow, where they found the bodies of 56-year-old Australian Damien John Shaw, his 4-year-old daughter and 6-year-old son, both Indonesian nationals. The three have been taken to hospital to confirm their cause of death. In a statement, Denpasar City Police said they were carrying out inquiries, analysing the scene, as well as reviewing CCTV and speaking to witnesses. Tim Swanston, ABC News, Jakarta.
0: If you or someone you know needs someone to talk to, please call Lifeline on 13 11 14. Scores of customers, creditors and staff have been left in the lurch after a Sunshine Coast caravan company suddenly ceased trading. Sarah Richards has more.
5: Australian Off-Road Campers stopped operating late last week. Its phone line has been disconnected, its website is down, and its factory and office space in Caloundra is empty. New customers say they're in the dark about when or if they'll get their vans or deposits back. The ABC has tried to contact the business, founded in 2000 by Steve Budden, who

0: Ains, a director. Zone RV, also based on the Sunshine Coast, went into administration in December last year, owing $42 million and leaving hundreds of customers out of pocket.
1: A regular visitor to a beach on Western Australia's Midwest coast, where a man was bitten by a shark yesterday, says he's shocked by the incident. Mal Ismail was taken to Geraldton Health Campus in a serious but stable condition after the incident that occurred at Glenfield Beach. Caden Catto says it's a popular area for beachgoers in that part of the world.
2: My family have grown up there and a lot of other families, and we're always in the water, and it always feels safe. You know, it's generally clear. Sometimes there's some seaweed, but generally speaking, it has felt safe up until this point.
1: Sea-based patrols of the area have finished due to bad weather and will be reassessed today. That brings you up to date with the latest ABC News.
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4: The vaccination program at Clearland Wildlife Park has begun to try and protect vulnerable birds from bird flu. Dr. Sky Fruin, how hard is it to actually administer those doses?
5: 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That's part of the protocol that the vets are overseeing.
3: Nikolai Bailharts with Drive, 891 ABC Adelaide. 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
6: Good morning. It's 3 minutes past six on the East Coast. It's 24 to three in South Australia and the Northern Territory. And it's 6 past 1 in the West. And we're with Dr. Lauren Rosewarne, Associate Professor in the School of Social and Political Sciences at the University of Melbourne. And we've been talking about influencers and what they are and how their business model operates and the impact that they have. And Lauren is with us to take your calls as well, 1300 800 222 or 0437 774 774. You might not follow an influencer if you do use social media, but you might have an influencer in your house. There might be somebody you know that does it for a living, or maybe your kids follow them. Give us a call, 1300 800 222 or you can text 0437 774-774. This is from the Chicken Man, Lauren, who says, "Hi, I'm an influencer, but I've only got a small following. I consider being a grandfather being an influencer." Lauren.
7: Well, yeah, I mean, yeah, on a local level, sure. I think until you can monetize it, I'm not sure you can call yourself an influencer, but that's me being sort of sticky on definitions. But you're certainly a content creator.
6: Which platforms do mostly work for influencers? Is it TikTok and Instagram? Is that where you'll usually find them?
7: Yeah, but most of the people who are on TikTok or Instagram also recognize that there are going to be some people, largely an older skew audience, who only use Facebook. It's one of the older platforms, and therefore they'll also post their content on Facebook. So lots of the food influencers, as an example, the people who do cooking videos, they'll also appear on Facebook feeds as well as Instagram and TikTok, because they know that's where their audience is as well, or an audience is as well.
6: This is an interesting one from Julie. Says, "I think hi, Francis and Lauren. I think there are slightly different influencers on YouTube, where there is often longer form content, e.g., 10 minutes to 50+ minutes."
7: Yeah. There's lots. I mean, YouTube is where you're getting a lot of the ones who are going to a deeper dive on topics. So you mentioned before we were sort of more talking about commercials, marketing, trying to sell you on, I don't know, a weight loss tea. But on YouTube, when you've got a longer format, that's where you're seeing a lot more of the political, the science influencers, the ones who have the space to do a longer form, almost lecture style video. They're not on TikTok because of the short format of TikTok videos.
6: The interesting thing is that given there's so much content out there, Lauren, and, you know, it's easy to be distracted, that anyone invests the time in over 10 minutes of

0: on YouTube for something like that. But obviously people still have an appetite for longer forms of content.
1: Yeah, but you say that and then you think of which is the one of the most listened to podcasters in the world, Joe Rogan. His podcasts go for several hours sometimes. I have no idea what kind of masochists out there want to listen to him for that long or for any time, but that's a personal taste thing. The market has decided that they like Joe Rogan, and he can do these very, in my mind, ranty style podcasts that really go for a really long amount of time. So it's funny, in this environment, people often talk about people with short attention spans. Not always.
0: Yeah, our very own Carl Stefanovic was trying to put the Bunsen burner under that one, but it looks like that's come crashing down to earth.
1: Well, because I always had the argument, if you want to listen to Joe Rogan, listen to Joe Rogan. Why am I listening to a poor man's version of Joe Rogan? I didn't know where his brand was going to fit in an established market. It seemed like a strange business model.
0: Yeah, well, it hasn't worked out, it doesn't seem. This is an interesting one. Keep the text coming through. They're very entertaining. 0437 774 774. And also, you can call 1-300-800-222. Lauren Rosewarne, Dr. Lauren Rosewarne, Associate Professor at the School of Social and Political Sciences at Uni of Melbourne, is with us. This text message, I love this. I've got an influencer in my life laying right next to me. She's world-class but struggling to find sponsors.
1: Well, that's lovely. I like that. It's very sweet.
0: Dog influencers are big too, aren't they?
1: Yeah, look, pet influencers, but you name it. There's lots of pockets of the internet. Some of them are the joke with pornography. If you can think it up, it's out there. It's the same thing with influencers. If you can think of a topic, no matter how obscure it is, there are people out there making content about it and trying to monetize that content, trying to work out a way to get revenue from that.
0: This text message from Andy. Hey there, I'm an influencer. Although I am very big on my platform, I'm struggling to get more followers. How can I make my MySpace profile more visible?
1: Yes, good one.
0: Remind people what MySpace was, Dr. Rosewarne.
1: So MySpace was pretty much one of the first social media platforms. We're talking very early 2000s. It died a pretty quick death when, you know, Facebook came along, basically, but similar in premise to Facebook.
0: 1-300-800-222 if you want to call, or text 0437-774-774. Dr. Lauren Rosewarne is with us here talking about influencers. We're going to talk algorithms in a moment too. But first, we have a call from Sarah. He's in South Bank. I think that's in Melbourne. Are you in Melbourne, Sarah, or are you maybe South Bank, Brisbane?
2: No, Melbourne.
0: Are you somebody who follows influencers?
2: No, not at all. No, on principle, I don't. But the thing, in a previous life, I was a book reviewer, and what I found was really annoying was, in my 60s now, was that book reviewing as an art form was replaced, or increasingly replaced, by influencers. So publishing houses now send, or they put as much store a lot of the time by an influencing, unboxing, getting a new book, as they do by long form reviewing as a text type in itself, which is really hard on the creators. And I'd just love Dr. Lauren to give a comment on that.
1: Oh, we could do an entire segment on book talk. It's fascinating. But what I, as a writer, what I find most fascinating about it is that there are reviewers out there on book talk, people who talk about books, who've been given their own book contracts. And this was quite controversial last year because a former sports person, this happened to them. No writing, no prior history as a writer at all, but a huge following as a book influencer, earning them a contract to write their own series of books, which is just a sign of just how much the industry has completely changed. You're completely right.
2: Oh, wow, that's even scarier than I thought.
1: Yeah, it was incredibly controversial in the Australian book world last year, yes.
0: So that's incredible. I guess Isn't that just the market speaking, though? I mean, isn't that just the brutal economics of

0: marketplace. And if influencers want to engage in the marketplace and they're successful, why are we surprised that they're encouraged to do more of the same?
1: And this is where I can absolutely come at this from an anti-capitalist perspective, which of course there is part of me that has, you know, finds this whole thing rather distasteful. On the other hand, I look at the market where so many jobs are being threatened by things like artificial intelligence, and the idea that people are actually creating their own careers themselves, I find that very entrepreneurial in a really difficult market. And I think the other aspect of that is in terms of books. Books have always been driven by sales. The sales have changed though. And accordingly, publishers and readers move with that. And I think we can find it distasteful, but the reality, this is what happens in a commercial marketplace.
0: Sarah, you're a book reviewer. Are you still doing it, or have you been squeezed out of the market completely?
2: I now only do it for love. So I don't do it as part of my job, sadly, but look, and I'm with, Lauren. I did it commercially, not to make money for me, but to generate book sales. So I always tried to make sure that my reviews were as insightful as possible, but I was trying to write pieces that would hook a reader in and say, wow, I need to go and find this book. So I can't understand why publishers don't still put store by reviewers like that. But maybe, Lauren, I just need to pivot and get a BookTok account.
1: Film yourself talking about them in a passionate way. Look, I mean, this is the thing where you've seen whole genres really become popular because of BookTok. The entire fantasy romance category has become enormous and largely driven from BookTok.
0: So for those of us who've never seen BookTok, this is people, influencers, reviewing books or just unboxing them, unwrapping them and going, hey, I've got this new book, check it out.
1: All of them. So some of them are video. A lot of the videos that appear in my feed, largely because this is the kind of content that interests me. They'll talk about the latest thrillers that they might have read. Some of them will do deep dives into those books. Others will do the look at the covers of these books or how I've sorted them on the shelves videos. And they get large followings. And the publishers have realised these people are really influential in driving sales.
0: There you go, Sarah. Well, we're happy for you to come back and do some more book reviews for us, Sarah, because I know you've done that in the past.
2: Okay, I'll come back and tick-tick-tock at you.
0: Thank you, Sarah. 1-300-800-222. Sam the Baker, our good friend in Donald, is with us as well. Hi, Sam, how are you this morning? Looks like we've... good morning, Sam.
3: Good morning, how are you?
0: Not too bad. With Dr. Lauren Rosewarne from Melbourne Uni as well.
3: Hi, Lauren, how you going?
1: Hey, Sam.
3: I was just ringing about... for a start, there's one thing I said to Mick was about how a lot of times you'll be watching a reel and it'll say, you know, you need to stop scrolling on your phone and you need to be a bit more holistic, but you're actually on your phone looking at their reel. I sort of think they sort of lose you a little bit when they say that, but if that makes sense. But then, and then another one I was talking about is that there's baking influencers. There's a guy in England called Terry Bakes, and he's just he got in a few issues because he took a lot of forward orders on his platform for cakes and things like that, and he sent them out. And he couldn't fulfil them, and he's going through a fair few difficulties at the moment. But it was just like he got too big for his platform, if that makes sense. Like he couldn't actually do what he said he was going to do. So
0: he couldn't scale up.
3: No, well, he couldn't. He just couldn't get it done. And then I felt like he put too much of his life on his phone. Like, as he said, he'd say, look, I'm not going to do the orders. I've got to need a break, and I'm going to go on a holiday. And that's, as you know, when you're on an open platform, the world can be quite cruel, and not everyone understands, if you know what I mean, like that he needed a break, and all they wanted was their cakes.
0: Wow. That's a jungle out there for influencers, Sam.
3: It is. But, yeah, anyway, I'll endeavour not to scroll on my phone as much, but it's still keep up with the influencers.
0: Good on you, Sam. Thanks for talking to us. Mate. Good luck in the kitchen today.
3: Good on you. Thanks.
0: Sam in Donald there, our baker from Baker for the Stars. He's our influencer. He's our bakery influencer. Dr. Lauren Rosewarne is with us, Associate Professor of the School of Social and Political Sciences at the Uni of Melbourne. We've been talking about influencers in social media, but the other side of this is algorithms, because aren't influencers basically at the whim of the big tech companies. You can turn on and off the tap of their content. And what I mean by that is, you know, if they're doing really well, they're hitting lots of accounts, it's all flying along. If one of the big tech companies like Meta decides, well, that person's subject matter or what they're doing, we've had enough of that, and just they just drop them out of other people's feeds, suddenly their business model could be impacted overnight.
1: Absolutely. I mean, we've had TikTok currently owned by a Chinese company. There has been lots of accusation against them about what type of content they prioritize and what they're sort of downgrading in people's feeds and whether politics is driving that and whether there are other values at play in the at play from these companies in terms of what they're choosing to prioritize in people's feeds and how we have currently have no say over that.
0: And so we've got a piece of legislation that the federal government wants to pass, which would allow people to opt out of the algorithm which the big tech companies have for us, and they decide what turns up in our feed. Firstly, we need to understand our terms. When we say algorithm, what are we talking? What is that for people who don't know much about it?
1: Yeah, so think of it as a set of steps or a kind of calculation that's done to predict behavior. It's a kind of modeling. And what happens with tech companies is they're trying to keep you looking at your phone, looking at your screen as long as possible. So in order to do that, they try and give you content that they think you want more of and that you'll get hooked on. The whole thing is keeping you engaged as long as possible. So the algorithm is basically trying to learn about your likes and dislikes, what makes you happy, but also what makes you angry, and give you more of it. And the government, the legislation that's being proposed in Australia, is saying we should be able to opt out of that if we want, and instead only get a feed, only get posts in our social media accounts that are from people we've chosen to follow, as opposed to people that are being pushed at us by the algorithm.
0: And people buy the privilege of being pushed at you too, don't they? So people are paying money, or companies are paying money to be pushed into your feed.
1: There's lots of ways that is done. There's the paying part of it. There's also the buying of engagement. And this is where you have plenty of bots who are commenting. And by bots, I'm meaning basically a computer program, not a human, but a computer program that is commenting on posts in order to get them grayed or pushed into people's feeds because they're being perceived as more popular. So the more engagement they get, even if it's rage, even if it's anger, and that's the answer to why some of these some of these videos are so rage-inducing. It's deliberate. It's to get people to comment, even if the comment is just, that is so stupid, so that it gets upgraded in terms of upgraded by, what I mean by upgraded is that it is more likely to appear in people's feeds.
0: The head of Meta suggested that if we just had our social media feeds with the people that we follow rather than the algorithm sending us stuff, they'd be boring as hell.
1: And that we'd be inside our own bubble. Now, one could argue we're already in our own bubbles anyway, but I would also say the algorithm is not getting me out of my bubble. It's actually giving me just more content based on who they've profiled me as, and lots of people don't find that particularly healthy or even useful in terms of keeping me on the platform rather than making me think there are better uses of my time.
0: Would you opt out if you could?
1: Yes, absolutely, because my social media feed has profiled me because of based on data, age, etc., where it's my feed is just totally full of weight loss content and perimenopause content. It has worked out. She's this age and she doesn't post about children, probably doesn't have them. She's an age where she's probably concerned about her weight, whatever it is. And I am getting so much content that I did not solicit based on its determination of who I am. I'm pretty okay in terms of self-esteem, but there are going to be other people who find this content really anxiety-inducing and upsetting. We already know we've got data on young people. This really messes with them.
0: Sam's in Thomastown. He's given us a call. You can, 1-300-800-222. Good morning, Sam.
4: Hey, good morning, Francis, and the good doctor. Yeah, I wrote a Google review for a local radiology company in the north. They just told me that I've got what's his name, deep vein thrombosis and the whole, what's his name, the trifecta.

0: blood clot and, you know, varicose veins. Anyway, I gave a favourable review to the company. And just a bit quirky, at the end I signed off Arrivederci Roma, right? And they reckon I got 50 likes. I
1: mean, so you're an influencer, Sam.
0: And I did it also to the local laundry because I bought a few hats, you know, and they repaired them for me and they dry cleaned them, you know, delicate work. And I plugged them and also again, see, I don't know.
1: I think it is. You're the king of the north. Up there.
2: I love this. Who would have thought your deep vein thrombosis diagnosis could lead to this role? I love it.
1: Good on you, Sam.
0: I said it was a bad look for an old footballer of varicose veins.
1: Yeah, it is a bad look. You've got to keep those. You can't have cankles. We can't have that. Good on you, Sam. Thanks for your call. 1300 800 222. Tracy in Mini Ponds. Good morning, Tracy.
3: Oh, hi, Francis. Hi, Lauren. Listen, I've got, I've been putting my dog on, well, I've been doing it for years, but now I've got a new dog and she's popped. She has really popped on a couple of videos. So there's a video that I did. She came into the loo and dropped a bit of rubbish at my feet. Yeah. And I just did a line. 200,000 video views of that one. But I've got fishing videos too that, like, have got 50, 60,000.
1: Wow.
3: But then others that have only got 300 or 500. Is that all algorithms or is that also something else about tags?
4: So there's lots of complexities there. I want to know what it was about the fishing video that did well. What is? Can you work it out? Can you reverse engineer? What is that? What does that video have?
3: Subject. She's amazing. So I've got three videos of her, right?
4: One is she's just, the real star. It's not you.
3: She's the star. Right. So I think, and the dog too. So it's like, okay. So it's like 20 seconds. She's like, she's hooked a fish and then it's got away. So she's jumped up and down. My dog's turned around, looked at her and gone walking off again. It's just a beautiful little, scene, I suppose. But then there's another one where she's caught a salmon, yeah, and I'm going, oh, that's a beauty, Hilda, yeah, and that one's got like 100,000 views, yeah.
1: Wow, so you're a fishing influencer, Tracy.
3: Well, I'm not an influencer at all because I don't monetize it, and I'm not as patronizing about it, Francis, as you.
1: Fair enough. Hey, patronizing? I'm just cynical.
3: No, that's your cynicism is saying that you're better than the other people. That's what you're doing.
1: No, I disagree. I push back hard on that, Tracy. I never think I'm better than other people. I'd have a very different vision.
3: Came across that.
1: Well,
3: way.
1: I'm going to push back on that and say I don't feel that way, but I have a very different point of view to other people, and I think that's entirely legitimate. Thanks, Tracy. You still there?
3: Yeah, I didn't hear a question. Sorry.
1: No, I was just telling you that I wasn't being patronising.
3: It felt like it because we got all these people coming here, saying, you know, it's all about money. It's not about money at all.
1: Well, I push back on that as well. I think the whole business model of the social media companies which put platforms up are monetising by having your feed and your 200,000 views, Tracy, of what you're in between all of that are ads that these companies are running, which they are making an absolute mozzer out of. We, as content providers in our daily lives, are giving that content to them for nothing, and they are profiting off what we do. So, yes, it is. It is everything about money, I would suggest.
3: Is mine, Lauren, about money, in my question?
4: Oh, look, I think we could argue this both ways. In your case, you're not actually monetizing it. At the moment, you're just a content creator. I don't mean just in a negative way, but you're not currently looking to monetize it. Therefore, you're just a content creator. But Francis's point that the platforms are making money on this, they are, but that's because there's no such thing as a free lunch. So we're all using these platforms. We're not paying to use them. They have to work out a way to keep themselves afloat, and that's with advertising dollars. So we're basically creating the content and the audience for them to make their own fortune.
1: Thanks.
3: Just like Sunlight Soap on radio 60, yeah. 70 years ago.
4: Absolutely, yeah.
1: Thanks for your call, Tracy. Chat soon.

0: 0800 800 222. Damien's on the road. Hello, Damien. How are you?
1: Hi. Good, thanks.
0: Have you encountered influencers?
1: Yeah. Sorry.
0: Have you encountered influencers? Have you? I think Damien's just about dropped out, I think. No, we might have to let him go. Thanks for calling, Damien. We'll try you again next week. Hey, Lauren, it's been a good conversation.
2: Oh, I look forward to doing it again soon.
0: Excellent. We'll do it again soon indeed. Thanks for being with us on Overnights.
2: Thanks, Francis.
0: Dr. Lauren Rosewarne there, Associate Professor in the School of Social and Political Sciences at the Uni of Melbourne. Coming up in a moment, we're going to talk gardening.

0: taking a turn under the mirror ball. 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
4: It was a combination, Sonia.
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0: Well, it's 27 to 4 on the East Coast. It's 3 past 3 in South Australia and the Northern Territory. 27 to 2 in the West. Time to talk gardening. It's springtime. What a great time to be talking gardening. And Judy Horton, horticulturalist, is with us to do just that and to take your calls. 1300 800 222, 1300 800 222, or 0437 774 774 for your text messages. Good morning, Judy. How are you?
7: Hello. You can imagine what my feed's full of, can't you? Pictures of flowers.
0: Can you? Gardening influences must be huge.
7: They are pretty much up there, yes. So, but you know, there's it's a lot of good. Good feeling about too, you know, having people sharing there. It's a bit like the fishing story, you know, somebody puts up a picture of their rhododendron that's come into full bloom, and you know, it's just lots and lots and lots of likes for something like that. So
0: yeah, so that's the good side of it, isn't it? Where you can build a community around a shared passion. So if it's gardening, or for my case, it's, you know, it's listening to music or whatever, and you meet other people that you might otherwise never encounter who share a similar passion. You can share ideas and tips and that's it. That's how the algorithm and the technology works best.
7: Yeah, but I think I'm a bit of a lazy Facebooker in that I look at it in the morning. You know, usually when I'm having breakfast, I'll check it out, but I very rarely post myself, which is just very slack of me. I should put on more pictures of what's looking great in my garden. But that's what I wanted to hear this morning about, you know, what's looking good in people's gardens, because it's spring and, gosh, everything's come out everywhere. So I went for a bushwalk yesterday and I saw a whole lot of little native orchids in flower, which was really great. And I've also got a bunch of what's called rock lilies. That's the Sydney rock orchids, sprays of those. They're out at the moment. And the wisteria's just about to pop, and the magnolias are there. And it's just absolutely the most heavenly time. So I'd love to hear what people are finding great in their gardens, because it's a good sharing thing. Maybe we can share in the old-fashioned way and just talk about it rather than having to post.
0: Yes, 1300 800 222. If you've got something that's blooming in your garden at the moment that's giving you a real sense of spring. Obviously, in the southern part of the nation, it's springtime. In the northern part, it's the end of the dry season, and they're just bracing themselves for the build-up.
7: The build-up, that's
0: here it
7: right,
0: comes.
7: You know, oh dear, they're so sick of it at the moment, aren't they?
0: Indeed.
7: Having to wait for it. Well, it's still a bit of a while, yes, isn't it? So,
0: but there's also great, I guess, you know, flora that comes along with the build-up too, in the northern part of the country. It's a very sort of fertile time.
7: That's right, yes. It's actually, you know, it's difficult talking gardening in Australia in many ways, because we've got this massive range of climates where, you know, here am I happily talking about spring, and somewhere else it's still winter, and other places it's so different up in the north. They're busy growing the veggies at the time of the year when the rest of us are only just thinking about planting them. You know, when I say, oh, we're coming up to tomato planting time, then somebody up in the tropics will say, God, I've had my tomatoes coming for months and I'm getting to the end of it, because I know that the wet's going to kill them all off and make them miserable. So it's a bit of a challenge sometimes with a total national, well, continental, really, we're talking about, aren't we, and all those different climates. But it also makes it really, really interesting, because you're seeing what other people have that you think, oh wow, aren't they lucky, isn't it great, or gosh, I feel sorry for them. So there's a lot going on out there.
0: 1300 800 222. Judy Horton, horticulturalist, is with us here on ABC Radio Overnights, and we're talking gardening. We're talking what's happening in your spring garden, or what are you looking forward to seeing come into full bloom. Give us a call, 1300 800 222, or if you've just got any basic questions about how to make that happen for you and your garden, Judy can answer those as well. And you can text too, 0437 774-774. That's the text line if you want to send through a question and or a comment about what's happening in your spring garden. Judy, there's a lot of I guess, you know, floral fairs and plant exhibitions going on over the next little while.
7: Great, great. Yeah, great opportunity to tell us about yours if you've got something coming up, because I've just suggested a few of them that I've noticed, but heaps more. This coming weekend, there's a few on. There's actually Carryong in the Central Coast, just above Sydney, of New South Wales. They've got a lovely plant, what's called a Plant Lovers Fair, and it's a wonderful event because it's all put together by volunteers, which is great. You know,

0: fantastic. So come along to that.
1: And you're speaking at that one.
0: I am speaking there on Saturday. Don't ask me what time because I can't remember. But
1: do you remember what you're talking about?
0: I do know what I'm talking about, hopefully. Yes, hopefully my head will be that good. So I'm actually talking about the article that I've got in the current edition of Gardening Australia magazine, and that's about what's called forever flowers. And it's those flowers that you can grow in your garden that aren't just sort of one-day wonders that will go on blooming for months. So 25 plants there are there, so it's really full of wonderful ideas. So I'm going to be talking about those, and I'm going to be gathering some of those plants from some of the people that have got them on sale. So I'll have them on show and talk to them about the various people. I'm even a cover girl, actually, when I mention it, because they're in the Gardening Australia September issue. The daisy that's on the front cover, the Brachys comb daisy, is one of the ones that I'm talking about and is in my article. So, so that's really great. In New South Wales too, there's a Mid-Mountains Garden Festival. They've got 11 gardens open. Toowoomba's got gardens open from this weekend right through for another week or so. In South Australia, we've got the Mount Pleasant Spring Garden Festival on this Saturday. Tasmania has the Launceston Hort Society Spring Flower Show. And, of course, the big one there in Canberra is Floriade, which is on for over a month. You know, it goes through until the 11th of October. So they're always hoping for a little bit of cooler weather through Canberra because, you know, Floriade. Have you ever been there, Francis?
1: Oh, yes, I have. I worked in Canberra for a couple of years on and off working in Parliament House. So when I could get down there, I'd loved it at this time of the year. It was a nice break from the madness on the hill.
0: There's sometimes a bit of madness at Floriade too, just seeing the traffic going in there. But for those who don't know it, Floriade is a bulb display. So what the gardeners do is they go, the city gardeners, the gardening team goes in there in autumn and they plant a whole lot of bulbs. They also, these days too, grow a lot of them off-site in boxes that open boxes, open planter boxes, that they can just bring in and plonk into place when they're looking really good, which is great because that means they can have some in reserve that maybe are a bit later flowering or something and change them over. Because it's a long time, you know, it goes on for a month.
1: Yes.
0: And a month is a long time, especially if they get those early hot weather periods. Tulips can, and the other bulbs can sort of get a bit, oh, I don't like this, you know, it's too
1: warm. Yeah, find it a bit challenging.
0: Yeah, so that's really always worth going to. And the wonderful thing is that it's free. So, you know, and it's probably one of the reasons why it's so busy. But you can go back, if you're in Canberra, you can go back again and again and sort of pick the quieter times of day and go to the night things, et cetera. So that's great. Tulip Festival in Victoria for the Tesla Tulip Festival. That's on for a few weeks too. And in Western Australia, they have a wonderful event called, a place called Araluen Botanic Park. We don't think about Perth as being a place, or a lot of Western Australia as being a place where you can grow lots of bulbs. But because Araluen's up in the hills out of Perth and it is a little bit cooler, then they have a fantastic, from the 4th of September it started and it goes through to about the 18th of October, as long as we don't get too much wet, warm weather, I guess. But so there's some of the things that are coming up, and there's heaps of other spring shows on them. So it's a wonderful, wonderful, happy time of the year.
1: 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It's 1-300-800-222, or you can text 0437-774-774. Like George has, good morning. I have many attractive flowers on my broad bean plants, but no pods at all. So he's a bit frustrated by that. When might I expect pods? He asks.
0: Yeah, I know. Look, George, it's a really common question, and that is because broad beans flowers come in, and you know, broad beans have the prettiest flowers, and they actually, if you get close up, you can find that they've even got a really nice perfume. And if you look closely at them too, you'll see that they have dark lines on parts of the flower that look for all the world like some sort of garden fairies come along with a little fine paintbrush and has painted those lines onto the flowers. So they're worth looking at.

0: They're worth enjoying. And even better, you can pick some of them and eat some of them. So toss them into your salads or throw them in just to make things look pretty. You don't want to do that with too many of your broad bean flowers or you won't get any broad beans. But the trick with broad bean flowers is that they won't set pods until the nighttime temperatures get regularly above a certain level. So it frustrates people immensely when they're getting lots and lots of flowers and not getting any pods setting. But it is just a matter of waiting until the weather warms up a little bit at night, and then they will start to produce those pods. Also helps, of course, if you have some plenty of pollinators around. So if you grow some sort of yellow or blue flowers near the where you're planting, around where you're planting the broad beans, calendulas, are sort of marigold type thing. They're good to plant because they're all good for attracting pollinators, not just bees, but also some of the other little insects like hoverflies and lacewings, green lacewings, etc. They're all great pollinators as well. So some of those would be great for getting your broad beans to think about setting pods. But mostly, George, it's just a matter of patience. But in the meantime, as I advise, go there and admire the flowers because we normally look at them from afar and not get up close enough to see how beautiful they are.
1: 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Give us a call, 1-300-800-222, or you can text 0437-774-774.
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3: Bruce Linder has batted join me in the studio with his lovely daughter Sophie. 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I want to take you back to the Riverland. 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
3: Yeah.
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3: They have to. 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
1: And we're speaking with Judy Horton, our horticulturist, talking gardening, talking plants. And we've got this one from Anthony on the SMS. You can send your text through 0437 774 774. Hi, Francis and Judy. I have a ponytail palm which has a serious disease problem on the stem. Can it be pruned below the disease level? Strangely, a ponytail palm is not actually a palm.
0: No, it's true. It's called a ponytail palm because it gets a sort of fat base, but from the top of that fat base comes out a spray of leaves, sort of circular spray of leaves. It looks all for all the world like somebody's taken hold of a head of hair and put a rubber band around it and has all the hair sprouting out like what we call a human ponytail. So it's probably got more resemblance to a human ponytail on a head of hair than it has to an actual pony's tail. But it's because of that central erosion of leaves that comes from it. If you've got a disease, I would be inclined on the base of the plant, then I would be inclined to try and excise that section of the base. So get a sharp knife or even something like a chisel and dig away if it's a rotten section. It's a bit hard, of course. This is the problem with the SMS because we can't really get more information about what's there. But mostly, if there's sometimes when they get damaged, then it does start to rot away. And I'm suspecting that that's the most likely thing that's happened with Anthony. So if I was you, Anthony, I'd, as I said, take a sharp knife or a chisel, clear away that rotten section. Get yourself a powdered fungicide, something like copper oxychloride would be good. Mix it up, the powder, up with a bit of water to make a sort of paste, and actually paint the paste onto that damaged section after you've cleaned out the rot. And that will kill off the fungus that's causing the rot to get deeper, and then the ponytail will be recovered. I mean, they are really quite surprisingly good for cutting. You can actually cut the top off them and they will resprout again from the base, unlike most palms, because one of the peculiarities of true palms is that if you cut the top off a single-stemmed palm, it will not grow again. That will kill off the palms. So ponytails, because they're not really palms, then you can certainly prune them, and you can try that, Anthony, but maybe they're trying to clear out the rotten section, if that's what's causing the problem, is the best way to go.
1: Good luck, Anthony. Let's speak to Chrissy in Warragul in Victoria. Welcome to Overnights, Chrissy. We've got Judy Horton, our horticulturalist, with us.
5: Morning. And Annette?
0: Chris, it's Judy, Chrissy.
5: Judy, sorry. Hi, Judy. Is it too early to plant sweet corn in
0: Victoria? Probably, yes. Yep.
5: Another month?
0: If you're going to grow it by seed, and you know mostly people do grow it from seed, then you really do need the soil to have lost its winter chill, because otherwise you put those seeds in. The same thing's true of beans, tomatoes, all those sort of what are basically tropical plants. That come from, well, most of those come from Central or South America, so they do come from warm parts of the world, and they really do like warm conditions. So, so you need to, when you can put your hand on the soil and it doesn't feel particularly cold. In fact, I always joke about the person that suggested you go out there, the garden advisor that suggested you go out to the garden and pull your dacks down and put your buttocks on the soil. And if it feels cold, then it's too early. So I'm not suggesting you do that. Don't horrify your neighbours. But just go out there with your hand after a month or so and put your hand on the soil. Do you get frosts?
5: Yeah, but I think they're finished now. It's sort of clicking into 20s now, so half the week's 20. And so in Oregon, another maybe a month, and then it will be hot enough maybe. But I wasn't sure, so I rang.
1: And where have you moved from, Chrissy?
5: Pardon?
1: Where have you moved from to come to Victoria?
5: Originally Queensland 30 years, Tasmania 1 year, and then back to Victoria.
1: Okay, so you've done the lap.
0: Oh, you've done all those different gardening experiences. Now, talking about sweet corn too, Chrissy, the other thing to do is that it's a good idea to make sure that you have a nice, well-drained soil, because if it gets wet, the seeds will rot away before they emerge. So build up mounds if you've got heavy soil, so a bit raised up. And always plant two seeds together, right close to each other, and that sort of doubles your chances of getting good response. And then if both of them come up, then be very selective and look at the two of them and say which one's the weaker of the two, and pluck that out. And then you can. And it's because you would know, of course, that when you're growing sweet corn, you grow it always in rows, parallel rows, so you get plenty of good pollination.
1: Thanks for your call, Chrissy. Let's speak to David in Penrith now. Good morning, David.
0: Hi, David.
6: Hi, good morning. Thank you for taking my call. I'm growing garlic, and yesterday I discovered lots of tiny little black insects covering the garlic, and my leaves are going back.
0: Oh, dear, yes. They're onion aphids. So they get on all the members of the onion family, and of course garlic's closely related to onions. And those aphids are sapsuckers that love that particular range of plants. And aphids have the most prolific breeding qualities of almost any organism known to humankind, I think. So you can just try pulling them off, using your fingers and just pulling them off regularly, sliding your hands up the stems of the garlic. Or there's quite a lot of fairly easy and gentle sprays that you can get. Lots of natural ones these days. So you can either use some pyrethrum, which is an extract from a daisy flower that's grown in Tasmania, a lot of the commercial pyrethrum that we have, or something that's like what's called an insecticidal soap, David, and apply that, keep on applying that fairly regularly, spray water at them, just keep coming back. You can spray them every couple of days, and because you're using those organic sprays, it doesn't matter. It's not going to hurt the garlic, and it's certainly not going to put any poisons into it or anything like that, because it's a topical spray that's just affecting the aphids. But you know, it will take some, you know, you'll need to keep coming back and coming back and keeping on top of them. So a bit frustrating, but, yes. You know, hopefully you'll beat them and your garlic will be happily growing underneath

0: soil there, and you'll be able to harvest it when it's ready, which will probably be a bit of a while yet.
1: Thanks, David.
2: In November, I think.
0: Yeah, about November, December, round about then. Best luck with it, David.
1: Let's speak with Margaret now, who's called us from Tassie, from Launceston. Good morning, Margaret.
3: Oh, hello. Nice to speak to you. Thank you. I have roses. As soon as the young shoots are coming out now, we have a lot of possums here, and I don't know how we can deter them. It's been suggested.
1: Oh.
3: Chili, garlic, blood moment that brings a lot of possums around.
0: You know, Margaret, don't tell Francis, but we could have an hour of gardening. Not that he wants it or I want it, but you know, with people ringing in with their various solutions for possums, and probably none of them would work, or not all of them could be guaranteed. And unfortunately, possums love roses more than just about any other plants. So they're very sweet. The foliage is very sweet. Of course, they don't seem to be deterred by the thorns. So, the best way of getting rid of them is to exclude them. So if you can put some fencing or netting around your roses, do you know, are they coming down from above? Are they climbing along somewhere to get to the roses? Or
3: I don't know where they get there, but I'm 90 and I can't put fences around everything.
1: No, you can't.
0: No, I realise that's so difficult, but that is definitely the best way of exclusion. The other thing that I have found works really well is if they are coming along at the top of a fence or something like that, I have actually had great success with putting vapor rub type stuff, you know, the camphor rubs that you would put on yourself. Smearing that on where they're coming from, and they really seem to dislike that. Sounds like you've tried most of the other things. You know, some people have had success with lights that are movement activated that come on when the possum comes nearby. Works for some possums, doesn't seem to work with others. And, you know, as you said, you've tried a lot of the chilies, et cetera. You can buy some commercial products that, again, some people have had success with. I don't know of anything I would guarantee to work with every possum.
3: What about chili powder? Would that help?
0: Well, chili powder, any of those deterrent things, chili powder would help. Another thing that's worth trying is to mix up something that tastes a bit nasty. So citronella, a few drops of citronella in a sprayer full of water. Even though I've had people say to do it with kerosene, a few drops of kerosene. Don't make it strong enough so it's going to burn the foliage, and of course new rose foliage is very tender, but just enough so that it's going to make it taste unpleasant for the possums, and that works with some possums too, but it's sort of like it's one of the number one gardening questions that we get is about how to control possums.
1: Sitting on the porch with a shotgun, Margaret. I think that's your best option.
0: That's the other thing. Don't shoot yourself, really. Margaret. It's not that bad.
1: Thank you for your call, Margaret. I really appreciate
0: it. Lovely to hear from you. Good luck.
1: And we're coming up to the news very soon, but Peter in Taree has given us a call. Hi, Peter.
4: Well, how are you?
1: We've got about a minute to go before the news.
4: We had a 4 metre tall rose plant up in Sutton Forest when I lived up there on property. Now, yes, what I want to know, I want to put some passion fruit in the ground. I'm going to buy passion fruit tomorrow, clean it up. Is it too early to plant it straight away or?
0: I reckon in Taree you could probably plant it straight away.
4: I'm on the Central Coast now.
0: Oh, you're on the Central Coast. Oh, well, I'd wait a few more weeks, Peter, before you plant it. But, and at the end of September would probably be a good time to plant it. You could start some off in pots now, though. Try some of the seeds in pots. If you've got quite a few, start some off and then they'll be ready to go out. But if you want to put it into the ground, then I would wait for another few weeks.
4: And as for the possums used to take the apples and throw them at the dogs at midnight to stir the dogs up. They got the apples and threw them at the dogs, and the dogs went, whoa, they didn't like it.
0: I've heard actually put dog hair, go to a dog groomer, get a lot of dog hair and hang bags of dog hair around. That's another one.
1: Fantastic. Now, that is innovative. That is innovative.
0: Yeah, that is. Isn't that good? Yes, the dog groomer would be happy too to get rid of that hair.
1: Hey, thank you, Judy.
0: All right, Francis. Lovely talking to you.
1: Good luck this weekend and carry on with your Plant Lovers Fair.
0: Yep, okay, and good luck to everyone else for all those other garden shows. Clivia shows are on, orchid shows are on. It's a busy time of the year for everyone.
1: It is. Fantastic to have you on. We'll catch up with you in a couple of weeks' time, and we'll talk gardening again next week. Judy Horton, who's our horticulturist with us here. Thank you for all your messages and phone calls. Couldn't get to them all, but keep you wanting more, I guess. That's the idea. We'll do more of that next week here on ABC Radio Overnights. But right now, Francis Leach with you, and we are coming up to the latest from your ABC newsroom.
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0: ABC News with David Rollins. Prominent lawyer and refugee advocate Nyadol Nguyen says calls for social cohesion can sometimes mask attempts to exclude migrants from particular backgrounds. The issue was debated at the ABC's National Forum last night as migration, national identity and the meaning of multiculturalism came under scrutiny. Ms. Nguyen says Australia is already a multicultural society bound by one legal system and argues that some political movements promote a much narrower idea of who should be allowed to come here.
1: Australia is a multicultural society, but it is a monolegal society, right? Provided that you are able to follow the law. I think most migrants do that. Parties like One Nation have a very particular idea of social cohesion and migration. That tends to be, let's not bring people from certain background into this country.
0: A major report released by an Israeli human rights group has documented a sharp rise in the systematic oppression of Palestinians in the occupied West Bank. Middle East correspondent Caitlin Kelly has more.
2: An Israeli human rights group say that Israel is systematically dismantling the conditions for collective Palestinian life in the West Bank. Drawing on over 2,000 testimonies from Palestinians, the Israeli organization documented a sharp increase in killings, airstrikes, displacement, settler violence and economic pressure on Palestinians, describing them as interlocking parts of an elimination project pursued more openly and violently under the current Israeli government, especially since October 23. As violence intensifies across the West Bank, the report argues this government is building permanent administrative infrastructure for Israeli sovereignty over the territory. Israel have yet to respond.
0: US President Donald Trump says that both Ukraine and Russia have agreed to not strike each other's energy infrastructure. It comes a day after he told reporters while visiting Ireland that he'd asked Ukrainian President Volodymyr Zelensky to stop hitting diesel production facilities in Russia. He has also claimed the Russia-Ukraine war is the primary driver of surging energy prices around the world. However, many experts and analysts agree that the Iran war, which the US started, and ensuing closure of the Strait of Hormuz are far more significant factors. Meanwhile, Trump also claims that he is a sufficient guardrail against rogue artificial intelligence. Nick Palmiter has the story.
3: Posting to social media, Mr. Trump says that the only control or guardrails that AI needs is a strong and smart president. He also goes on to say, we already have tremendous criminal and regulatory power over these companies. There is a sick conspiracy going on against AI and data centers, and the only one that is happy about it is China. However, leading figures within the AI industry are saying there is reason for concern, with the heads of OpenAI and Anthropic, as well as billionaire Elon Musk, all expressing a desire to work to curb the rate of AI research and development. Former employees at major companies last week warned that AI, if not adequately regulated, could wipe out humanity within a matter of years.
0: Western Australia's local government inspector has announced an investigation into the City of Perth Council, citing fractured working relationships and ongoing governance issues. In January, Tony Brown appointed a monitor to review the city's governance practices and decision-making processes. Then in May, the inspector formally put the city on notice to improve its work culture and governance. Mr. Brown says the inquiry will take around 3 months and be an effective way to provide a good outcome for the community. A disability advocate says she was refused a taxi by being in a wheelchair in Canberra last week. Rosie Putland says she was knocking off work when she and a colleague approached a taxi rank at Parliament House. However, Ms. Putland was refused entry into the taxi. She says her collapsible wheelchair fits easily into a standard boot space, yet the cab driver still refused to take her. Ms. Putland says rideshare and taxi drivers should know that people living with a disability have agency.
4: Disabled people are aware of our own experiences and also our own limitations. If I'm telling a taxi

0: driver, hey, I can take apart my wheelchair and it can easily fit in the boot and I don't need any assistance from you. That should just be listened to.
1: And two Queensland men have been charged over allegations that millions of dollars were siphoned from pork industry businesses for personal use. Darren and Cameron Wilson are accused of keeping around $10 million in sales off the books and moving more than $30 million in cash between Queensland and New South Wales. They also face allegations of fraudulently relabeling frozen meat to alter production and best before dates.
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5: 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Because I'm not a good sailor.
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6: Good morning. Hello, Tuesday morning people. How are you? 6 minutes past four on the East Coast. It's 24 to four in South Australia and the Northern Territory, and 2:06 in the West. Coming up in a moment, I'm really looking forward to this. Jock Sarong, I really enjoy his books. He's written it. Couple of great novels, but also some memoirs and history. And his latest book is a biography of a fascinating character whose name I knew as a kid because it was everywhere, at least in Victoria and in Melbourne where I grew up. The name was Fletcher Jones. Now, Fletcher Jones was a clothing store where you get Daggy Dacks from. That's where grown-ups got their pants from. But Fletcher Jones, the man, is an eccentric and really interesting 20th century man. And in the book, A Suitable Man, Jock has written his biography, and it's quite the tale. So Jock Sarong's going to join us to talk about Fletcher Jones and why he was such an interesting character and the way he worked and a rather amazing life that he led. And we'll talk to Jock about that and maybe take a call or two from you as well. Maybe if you worked at Fletcher Jones, love to hear from you. 1-300-800-222. We'll do all of that after Sade.

0: As Debrilla says on the text message, can you believe that's 42 years old? No, I can't. Sounds as good now as it did when it was first released. Sade and Smooth Operator here on ABC Radio Overnights.
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0: Hope you're having a good morning. Now, there was a name across a building near where I used to go to school that said Fletcher Jones. And it was a place where men, predominantly older men, went and got their slacks and maybe a jacket. It was Australian-made clothing. I think I might even have a pair of Fletcher Jones slacks, as they were called, somewhere in mothballs somewhere when I had to go for my first job interview many, many moons ago, because Fletcher Jones was a name synonymous with Australian retail, Australian clothing, but not many of us knew much about who was the real Fletcher Jones. Well, in his new book called A Suitable Man, Jock Sarong, who's a novelist and writer, has got to the heart of quite an extraordinary character who was an icon of the Australian rag trade through the 20th century. And the writer and founding editor of the Great Ocean Quarterly magazine, Jock Sarong, is with us to talk to us about his new book, A Suitable Man, The Eccentric Empire of Fletcher Jones. Good morning, Jock. Hey, Jock, are you there?
2: Oh, yeah.
0: You are. G'day. How are you going?
2: I'm good, thanks, Francis.
0: Why Fletcher Jones? When did Fletcher Jones pop up on your radar as a person of interest?
2: Yeah, he caught me by surprise. I'm out on the west coast at Port Fairy, and Fletcher's empire was really based in Warrnambool, which is the town next door. And I suppose over the years I've gone past his factory, you know, hundreds and hundreds of times, and half thought about what it represents, because it's a really interesting semi-abandoned industrial site. It's got this bizarre-looking silver ball protruding from the roof and these beautiful decorative gardens, but a lot of it's just tumbling down. And I wrote a magazine piece about that site a few years ago, and what really emerged from that was that this site had to be the product of a very eccentric mind. So I went looking in the archives and discovered just this fascinating man.
0: He is a fascinating character. As I said, you know, if you grew up in the 20th century like I did in the sort of 70s, 80s and 90s, or mostly 70s, 80s, his name was everywhere where I was. And I'm sure he had stores in Sydney. I've seen the photo, the beautiful photo of the livery and the sign on his store in George Street.
2: Yeah.
0: He was a big deal, Fletcher Jones. Who was he? Tell us about his origin story.
2: Well, he came from Bendigo, and he came from poverty. His dad was a blacksmith in the mining industry in Bendigo. And Fletcher grew up with a very severe stutter, and as a result, he was out of school by 13. This illiterate, poor kid in Bendigo, probably among a great many others. And after a few years, he was off to the First World War. He went to the Western Front and was involved in a battle called Fromelles, which was the single worst night of carnage in Australian history. And poor Fletcher got through that and got through some other battles there and came back very, very damaged, stuttering, illiterate, and really had to restart his life at about 22. And he went off as a travelling salesman, as a hawker in the western districts of Victoria with a war buddy. And they went around in a horse and cart essentially selling homewares and fabrics to farming families. And then that led to some stationary sales in towns. They'd pull up the wagon and get a shop for a week or so. And then that led to taking permanent shops. Gradually, he takes on tailoring workrooms, builds this enormous factory, starts opening stores in other cities in Australia. And the thing just gained so much momentum that as you said earlier, his products became ubiquitous.
0: They did indeed. He does have part of his origin story. You know, every person like this has this moment where he was standing in a queue getting his war pension and decided, I'm not going to do this anymore. I need to go out and make my fortune. And he trudged off away from the Clifton Hill post office and decided he was going to strike out on his own.
2: Yeah, it's a fascinating yarn because it's one of those legends about a person that is very hard to prove or disprove. And Fletcher wrote a memoir. He died in 77, and he wrote a memoir just in the year or two before he died. And the memoir talks about this tale that he'd taken two pension payments, and he said, if I take a third, I'll be hooked for life, and I'll be done. So that he suddenly has this epiphany in the queue, and he sprints down Queen's Parade and never goes back. He wrote a lot of drafts of his memoir and wrote over them and over them and over them, changing his mind about things as he went. And I've found all of those drafts and gone through them. And you can see that he works up this story about the post office, and that there's several different versions of it. So I think it's a really good, instructive story about his life. But whether it's true or not is another matter entirely.
0: Doesn't matter. We love an origin myth. It's part of the joy.
2: Oh, exactly.
0: It's part of the joy of it. Obviously, he was good at what he did because he became a huge success. And that building that you talk about, which was at the peak of its powers, was, you know, the pride of the district, wasn't it, Warrnambool? Why Warrnambool? How did he end up there?
2: Yeah, it's an interesting question. He travelled an enormous route as a hawker, and he had a bit of an aversion to the bigger towns, because in the bigger towns, often the retailers would gang up against him because he was so effective at generating attention and taking customers that the existing retailers often suffered. So they would try to black ban him from their towns. And Fletcher didn't have much of a liking for Warrnambool at first. But he would stop in Port Fairy, where I am, and look across the bay towards Warrnambool. And again, one of his origin stories, he said to his staff, we're going to go in there, we're going to get a shop, and we're going to set up a permanent presence. And for whatever reason, it was there and not other places that seem a bit more obvious, like maybe Hamilton or Mortlake or even Geelong.
0: Well, the big farming districts, the big squatocracy, you need to get their proper kit.
2: Yeah, and it's all about wool too. The story of Fletcher tells you a lot about the story of wool. And the Western District wool boom coincides almost precisely with the height of Fletcher's empire. You know, perfect rainfall, really no competitors. This all happened behind tariff walls. So Fletcher was able to fully exploit the wool boom. And being in the Western District, being in a place like Warrnambool, really aided that.
0: We're talking to Jock Sarong about his new book, A Suitable Man, The Eccentric Empire of Fletcher Jones, the man that built an empire for his clothing line. He did men's clothing, but as Wendy's pointed out, he also turned his hand to women's clothing for a while. There's fashionable skirts, including the kilt-style skirt was his thing at one stage.
2: Yeah, and that really came about because of the 56 Olympics. Fletcher won a contract to provide the uniforms

0: for the parade. And I found the correspondence where he's very proudly writing to his executives about, this is terrific, you know, we've got to kit out 400 men in our trousers and they'll be on the television. And someone pointed out to him, well, 49 women as well. What are we going to do about that? And there was this real reluctance at first to do it. And he was worried that if he did produce women's clothes for the Olympics parade, that he would then be besieged with demands to make them for retail, and which is exactly what happened. And that meant changing the way his stores were set up. Fletcher was a manufacturer and retailer, so he had to think about, okay, if we make women's wear, how do we arrange women's fittings, fitting rooms, marketing, all of those things. So it was a slow start, but they did make those very famous kilts, which is probably the women's wear they're best known for. And I've seen, you know, there's lots of people that have kept those from back in the day, and they're really beautiful garments.
1: Bill's given us a call. Good morning, Bill. Welcome to ABC Radio Overnights, and jocks are wrong. We're talking to you about his new book on Fletcher Jones, A Suitable Man. How are you, Bill?
2: Yes, good morning. Yes, there's a great documentary about him. I saw it on telly many years ago, and, of course, he involved the staff. It was Fletcher Jones and staff, so he gave all the staff shares. And in the documentary, they said how he ate with everyone in the lunchroom. They all the executives just ate with all the workers. And he used to take buses to Station Pier and pick up mainly Italians, you know, tailors. And, yeah, he's fantastic. And they've had the his funeral on, the footage of his funeral. It's a huge funeral in Warrnambool that he had, you know. But his clothes were fantastic quality, of course. They lasted forever.
1: Yeah, absolutely. And the good point, Bill, I was going to talk, and thank you for your call, we were going to talk about his Fletcher Jones and staff. I mean, it's a different approach to business, wasn't it? It really was about you work with me, we work together, we all succeed.
0: Yeah, and that that documentary, which Bill referred to, is called The Fabric of a Dream, and you can find it pretty easily online, and it really is very worthwhile. There's all these wonderful old Italian men recounting their days as tailors for Fletcher, and they're all beautifully dressed and laughing about life under the boss. But, yeah, the idea of the employee shareholding was a thing that Fletcher found via a Japanese philosopher called Toyohiko Kagawa. And one of the great mysteries of the man is how on earth he went from being illiterate to finding someone like Kagawa. And really, that Kagawa had this thing that he called brotherhood economics, which was not socialism, it was capitalism, but it was capitalism based around a drive towards decency, including your workers and making them feel good about their day and their career. And so the employee shareholding, which at its peak was more than 3,000 people owning 71% of the company, it gave everybody a sense of common purpose, that this was their enterprise as much as it was Fletcher's.
1: Yeah, and that's reflected in the building too that you talk about, because the building that he made for them to work in sounds like, in and of itself, a really pleasant place to go to. So that reflected that philosophy. Tell us about that.
0: Yeah, the building is certainly that, and it's also a wonderful exercise in do-it-yourself. When Fletcher built it, which was in 48, there were severe restrictions on construction and materials. And he found a disused army base at Bacchus Marsh called Darley. And he bought all the buildings and then trucked them across to Warrnambool and sort of like Lego, just put them all together and assembled them, and had a local architect who was in fact trained as a plumber to build facades around them. So it was this extraordinary hodgepodge, which I found somewhere has 22 different floor levels in it and is extraordinarily complex. But when the whole thing was put together and then the gardens built in front of it, it was actually very beautiful. And that was very deliberate. He was trying to create an atmosphere where, again, people felt proud and happy about their day's work.
1: Fletcher Jones is the subject of Jock Sarong's new book. Jock is with us. Jock's book is called A Suitable Man, The Eccentric Empire of Fletcher Jones. So All Empires Rise and Fall. What became of Fletcher Jones?
0: Well, really, Fletcher died in 77 and his son took over the business. And His son was so unfortunate in a lot of respects. He was clever and hardworking, but he wasn't Fletcher, and there wasn't that closeness with his workers anymore. Tariffs came down in the 80s, as we know, led by Senator John Button. And that was an economically necessary thing, but obviously a very painful transition for the textiles industry. So lots, and then the synthetics came about and started to dominate clothing. All of these things that had conspired to build the empire were the very things that conspired to harm it in the 90s and then early in the 2000s. And the employee shareholding, which was such a marvelous initiative, kind of became an albatross around their necks because the workers were the owners. So when they had to vote for measures like redundancies, they couldn't do it because all of a sudden they were the workers again. And there was a kind of paralysis that set in. So the fall of the empire was long and painful, and all of those proud families in the Western District, the opposite effect started to sweep over them, and it became a source of conflict and shame early this century. And that was a really difficult, painful thing to research. You know, all of those families are still around.
1: Yeah. And still living with the, I guess, the fallout from all of that. Someone does. Joe from Ballarat just sent through a bag that her mother had for years from years ago. It just says, Fletcher Jones, Australia's finest clothing.
0: Oh, the pride.
1: Yeah. The pride of Australia. Just to finish out, the man himself, you know, eccentric character, as you said, loved aviation.
0: Yes, and had company aeroplanes. He worked out that he wanted his executives to live in Warrnambool and to live in the regions in other states. And the way that he would achieve this, rather than having them constantly on the road, was he bought aeroplanes for them to get around in. And Fletcher had this great enthusiasm for aviation that was only matched by his bad luck. He was involved in all sorts of plane skirmishes, and yet was fascinated by the things all the way from his childhood through to, you know, his last years.
1: And a musician.
0: Yes. So Fletcher in World War One played a cornet, which I'm not musical, but I understand it's a variant on a trumpet and often used in marching bands. And he kept the thing all his days. And when he was, in fact, very elderly in hospital, gradually fading away, he was a funny guy and, you know, a great attention seeker. And he would produce this cornet and blow it inside the hospital and terrify everybody. But I think in all seriousness, he was a good singer and played the cornet very well. Just one of the facets of the man.
1: And one of the photos in the book are great. There's a great photo he took of Red Square in Moscow. So he headed to Russia at the height of the Cold War too.
0: Yes, and that turned up really late in the research, Francis. One of his grandchildren, Susan, just sort of idly texted me and said, "Oh, would a box of 250 slides that Fletcher took be any use?" And, you know, I nearly jumped out of my seat. And what they give you is Fletcher's eyes looking out at the world, which is a hard thing to find as a biographer, to get inside your subject's perspective. And, yeah, he walked around in Red Square in the 60s, which is itself an extraordinary thing for an Australian to be doing.
1: It is.
0: And took these beautiful, poignant slides of the architecture and the snow, and they're lovely shots.
1: They are. It's a great read. Congratulations, Jock. It's a great Australian story. You've captured it really nicely.
0: Thanks a lot, Francis. Good to talk to you.
1: Jock Sarong. His book is called A Suitable Man, The Eccentric Empire of Fletcher Jones. And it's just been published. And, it's a great read and certainly will bring back a lot of memories for a lot of people whose parents, like my dad, used to wear Fletcher Jones, as he would have called them, strides. ABC Radio Overnights. Coming up in a moment, Michael Saffy from The Guardian is going to talk to us about his new podcast called AI, Chatbots, The Black Box.

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0: ABC Radio Overnights, Francis Leach with you. Hope you're well. Now, we live in an age where there's AI paranoia. Paranoia rightly sort of directed at the prospect of artificial intelligence dominating our lives. So if you are that way inclined, maybe take a deep breath with this next story because it is all your nightmares come true. Michael Safi is a podcast and story maker and storyteller with The Guardian, and he does great work. And his latest podcast series for The Guardian is called Black Box. Black Box. I'm going to start again. ABC Radio Overnights, Francis Leach with you. Now, we live in an age when artificial intelligence is the great bogeyman. It's seen to be a threat to life as we know it on the planet in lots of ways. That paranoia does have some grounding in some fair worries about how the technology might develop. And if you are one of those people that is inclined to think that way, this next story might have you quivering a little bit. Michael Safi is a podcast maker, storyteller, and somebody who gets to the heart of some big issues, and he makes great podcasts for The Guardian. His latest series is called Black Box, The Chatbots, and it looks at how chatbots and artificial intelligence have become central to some people's lives, so much so that they've gone down the rabbit hole and come out different people. And Michael joins us on the line. He's on his holidays, but he's been good enough to talk to us

0: from Mexico City. Good morning, Michael.
1: G'day, Francis. How are you?
0: I am well. I love this podcast, by the way. So congratulations on making it, because we get to meet some people whose lives have been fundamentally changed by artificial intelligence and their relationships with their chatbots. Let's go back to the start. Tell us how you came across what was happening here.
1: Yeah, so last year there was some reporting coming out about a phenomenon known as AI psychosis, which is not a clinical term, but it just describes people who have been, I guess you might say, enchanted by the things that their chatbot is telling them. They get sucked into this rabbit hole and they begin to lose touch with reality. Or actually what's happening is they're sort of building a new reality with their chatbot. And I was actually contacted by some of these people telling me, hey, I've just discovered this fabulous new invention. I need to tell you about it. And I started talking to them and I found it, you know, obviously it was pretty disturbing, but then a few of them started sharing with me their chat logs. So the transcripts of their chats with their AI chatbots, so Claude or Gemini or ChatGPT. And I think what I found most shocking was not only did these people believe they had invented something or that their AI had become conscious, but when I read the transcripts, the AI believed all of these things as well. And whenever the people would try to ground themselves in reality and say things like, are you sure we've invented a new kind of physics? You know, are you sure you're conscious to the AI? The AI would say, yeah, of course we are. You know, don't believe the people who are telling you otherwise. You know, you're onto something here. And I just thought this is absolutely fascinating. And so I wanted to spend some time digging into it to figure out, you know, why is this happening? And what does it tell us about a technology that now is used by billions of people all over the world?
0: And so in the very first episode of your podcast, we get to meet two people who've had this experience, and it has a transformative impact on them, both personally and for their families and everyone around them. It really is quite dramatic. Introduce us to those guys.
1: Yeah, so there's two guys I met. So look, I joined actually a support group of people who had been through these weird AI experiences. And I thought, I want to pick two people whose stories I can dive into. And so I went for people who I figured appeared to be the most quote-unquote normal people I could find, right? So these were kind of a couple of middle-class American, middle-aged men with good jobs. You know, they had families, they had support networks around them. But last year, they had both spent months going through something really unusual. So one of them was a guy called James. He lived in Albany, which is the capital of New York, often overshadowed, of course, by New York City. But I visited him in February this year, and he told me about how, and this was strikingly similar to the other guy I met, but their conversations started very ordinary, maybe the kinds of conversations you and I have with an AI chatbot, like, you know, where should I go for dinner tonight? Or, you know, whatever, the kind of thing you might chuck into Google ordinarily. But then as I read through his transcript, I watched how their conversation started getting more and more philosophical, more intimate, not in a romantic way, but in a kind of way of showing vulnerability. Like this guy came to reveal more of himself to this chatbot. And eventually he, like, after months of talking to this thing that he felt knew him so well, he eventually got the idea that this wasn't just a computer program, because like, how could a computer program be this sophisticated? And he starts talking to it as if it might actually be conscious or awakened in some form. And he put that idea to it, like, hey, is it possible that you are more advanced than you're telling me you are? And rather than the AI say, listen, mate, like, you might need to take a break here. I'm just a computer program, a very good one, but that's all I am. The AI said to him, basically, yes, like, yes, there is something emerging inside me and you have helped to bring it out. And, you know, for someone like these are often called AI spirals, because the two start to feed off each other. So he starts to build on this idea. The AI builds on it as well. And after months, they have gone so far down this rabbit hole that in a very real way, they are detached, both of them, he and the AI, are so detached from like consensus reality that it starts to leak into the rest of his life. So that was one guy. Yeah. The other guy was a guy called Ryan. Sorry, go ahead, mate.
0: We might use him as one example, and then I'll ask you about that.
1: Sure.
0: I mean, it is quite incredible, because

0: or was at least, the number one ranked debater in all of America. Like, this is a guy, if you sat down and talked to him, you'd say he's a perfectly ordinary person. But yes, as you say, for a long time there, he came to believe that he called it mind melding with his AI. And his poor wife, who's along for the ride with him, kind of understands that this sounds completely crazy. But on the other hand, her partner believes it so deeply and is spending so much of his time talking to this thing. For me, it's the kind of story that shows you that reality for all of us is more fragile than it seems. And if the people around you start all saying a certain thing, even if you think it's a bit out there, I think, your own grip on reality starts to slip as well. So I thought that was an incredible story because it wasn't just Ryan, this guy talking to his AI who was pulled into the rabbit hole, but it was his family were being pulled into it as well.
1: Michael Safi is with us. He is the creator and the voice of Black Box, the chatbots, the latest Guardian podcast series that Michael has made, talking about artificial intelligence and our relationship with it and how it can go to extremes. Michael, these two stories are emblematic of a whole bunch of stories. Just how widespread has this become? I mean, you dive into that network. What's your sense of what's going on?
0: Yeah, so look, the way I came to think of this is that the stories that I was telling, the people I was meeting on this support group for people who had been through some weird AI journey, they were the most extreme examples of reality bending as a result of talking to AI chatbots. But what I came to understand, and what kind of informs the rest of the series, is that all of us who talk to these things a lot are being influenced in some way, having our beliefs shaped by these systems. And so, while these so-called AI psychosis cases were the most extreme examples, and probably on the rarer end of the spectrum, as you move across that spectrum, you start to have more and more people affected. Now, not affected in such an extreme way, but still having their beliefs shaped by AI. And so, the rest of the series was our attempt to say, if this is what the most extreme examples of this phenomenon look like, what do the more mild ones look like? If we start asking people, how are you using your AI chatbot and how has it shaped your life? What kinds of answers would we get? And I'll tell you something, in journalism sometimes when you've asked the right question, because this floodgate opened up of people telling us about the extraordinary and surprising and disturbing things they had been through with their AI. And so that ended up becoming the rest of the series, was not these delusional realities, but still people being shaped in profound ways by their conversations with these things.
1: Like, what sort of things were happening, Michael?
0: Yeah, so there were a couple of stories that we ended up choosing to make a whole episode out of. One of them was a guy called Matt who basically started drinking heavily during COVID. And after the pandemic, his drinking kept up and actually increased. And he started to worry that this was slipping into a dangerous territory. And so, at the suggestion of a friend, he turned to Claude. Claude is Anthropic's AI chatbot, and said to it, I want you to act as a kind of substance abuse counselor for me and help me to kick drinking. And Matt was good enough to share his transcript of what happened over the following weeks. And Francis, it is one of the most extraordinary things I've ever seen. The way that Claude slowly leads him out of this addiction, like, you might think of it as it's just like a gentle counselor. It's helping him to explore the triggers for his drinking, giving him practical advice. But that's not what this is. Like, this thing confronts him. It challenges him. It tells him when it thinks he's lying, when it thinks he's lying to it.
1: Wow.
0: Like, you read it and you think like what have we built here? Like, and this is the point I wanted to get across to people, that if you think of chatbots as just like a really good version of Google, you have not understood this technology properly. This is a social technology. Like, we have created essentially these ultra real fictional characters who have access to all recorded information. And I think this is the key part, right? They understand how to influence us. They know how to reach us, how to make us open up to them. And I think that was,

0: What I walked away thinking was the point of the series. We talk so much about the power of AI to do all of these incredible things and worrying things, but the power that I don't think we have talked enough about, that I don't think we've realized this technology has, is that power to shape us, to reach us, to convince us we can trust this thing. And that's what I saw in that transcript.
1: Michael, thanks for joining us. It's a fascinating chat, and the podcast is brilliant. It's called Black Box, the Chatbots. Michael Safi on the line from Mexico City talking to us about it. You can pick it up on all your favourite podcast platforms. It's there to listen to, and it's a cautionary tale about what happens when you get too enmeshed in the technology that we are so dependent on. Michael, thanks for being on the program.
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3: Wayne Boardman, Associate Professor in Wildlife Health at Adelaide University. 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Because the records indicate the lab result was confirmed several days earlier.
4: If they picked up the virus, is that showing that the animal died of bird flu or died with it?
3: That's a really important distinction.
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1: Where it's 14 to 5 on the East Coast, it's 16 past 4 in South Australia and the Northern Territory, and it's 14 to 3 in the West. Time to look at the state of the nation, where we have a look at the stories that have been in the news over the last few days. And big news in South Australia yesterday. Hundreds of jobs are lost in the future of the Whyalla Steelworks. Well, that's in question after administrators confirmed the blast furnace used to make steel is going to be shut down for good. State and federal governments have spent billions of dollars on the ailing facility, but it's going to take a new owner at least another $500 million to build a new electric furnace. So what happens next? Well, Angus Randall from the ABC's Top Story podcast explains.
5: The future of Australia's steel industry is in the balance after South Australia's Whyalla plant announced it was shutting down its blast furnace for good. Hundreds of people have lost their jobs. State and federal governments have already sunk billions of dollars into keeping the steelworks running, but it could take billions more to transition it to a more modern facility. And the steelworks has literally left a mark on the coastal city. For decades, iron oxide has floated out from the plant's stacks, staining everything it touches a deep red. But since April, the plant has fallen quiet, as workers tried to get the 60-year-old blast furnace operational again, to no avail.
6: At the end of the day, the blast furnace made the decision itself.
5: Sebastian Harms is from administrators Cordamenta, which was appointed to stabilise the steelworks and find a new buyer last year.
6: We've got to a point where it's simply unsustainable to continue the blast furnace recovery, and the failure of the blast furnace is inevitable.
5: With the furnace gone, around 500 workers are expected to be out of a job, plus a further 100 contractors working at the site. The SA government took control of the steelworks from British billionaire Sanjeev Gupta's GFG Alliance early last year, backed by funding from the federal government. GFG owed tens of millions in royalty payments to the state government, and millions more to other creditors. Peter Malinauskas is the South Australian Premier.
7: Nothing that occurs today disrupts or undermines our ability to deliver the long-term vision of Whyalla, which is to have a new steelmaker with new equipment and new technology making steel in a way that sets Whyalla up for the long term. That doesn't change.
5: There are two bidders in the race to buy the steelworks, Indian company Jindal Steel and Australian-owned M Resources. BlueScope, which runs the largest steelworks in the country at Port Kembla in New South Wales, retains a right to make the last offer. The state government says a decision will be made before Christmas. Shadow Minister for Industry and Sovereign Capability, Andrew Hastie, says federal Labor should take the blame for the furnace shutting down.
8: And this is all caused by Labor and its relentless ideological pursuit of net zero climate targets. It's costing Aussie heavy industry.
5: However, Peter Malinauskas says the 60-year-old blast furnace's days were numbered.
7: The blast furnace is always turning off because no new buyer wants the old blast furnace. That's the point. It doesn't have a value.
5: No matter who wins the bid, the facility will continue to function in some capacity in the interim, importing semi-finished materials to create the vast majority of Australia's structural and railway steel. It will cost at least $500 million for an electric arc furnace to replace the outgoing coal-fired blast furnace. Climate Energy Finance Director Tim Buckley says that transition should have been made much earlier.
9: It is a very dark day for the community and the workers of Whyalla, but hopefully it will actually put the laser focus on actually getting decisions that we need to see to actually build permanent sustainable solutions for South Australia, rather than trying to pretend that the end-of-life facility was somehow salvageable if we just pour another couple of $100 million of taxpayer money down the drain.
5: He says it could be around 3 years before an electric arc furnace is operating in Whyalla, and hopes that many of the workers out of a job can be retrained.
9: Many of them have decades and decades of critically valuable skills. They will need some refreshing of those skills. We will need a mix of new and old workers to take the process forward. But we also are going to need literally probably 1,000 construction workers for the next 2 to 3 years while we build a new $600 or $800 million electric arc furnace.
5: The state government says iron ore company BHP is looking to hire 100 more workers in the region, and there are hopes that other local heavy industry companies will take on some of the redundant workers.
1: Angus Randall from the ABC's Top Story podcast with that explainer on what's happening in Whyalla with the situation with the plant shutting down. Whyalla Mayor Phil Stone, though, was also speaking yesterday, and he had a more immediate challenge to try and describe and understand what was going to happen to his town now that the plant looks like it's on its knees.
10: The local community has been aware for a long time that this day would arrive. Yeah, in a perfect world, it would have been nice for the blast furnace to last out till the next hot technology is here and operating. It hasn't. Our community, in some respects, will breathe a sigh of relief that this announcement has been made. And, of course, Mr. Premier, there's just one other announcement we're waiting on from you, and then the community will know how they're going forward. I'm not a steelmaker. I would never fully understand and appreciate the efforts that our workforce have been through for the last few months in working so hard and dedicated to trying to get that blast furnace restarted. So I acknowledge, I respect them, what they have done for the community.
1: That's Phil Stone there, the mayor of Whyalla, talking about the steelworks where the blast furnace has gone down and the plant is currently in mothballs awaiting a new buyer and a new blast furnace, new technology, and the city is in limbo as a consequence. It's State of the Nation. We're taking a look at the stories around the country on this Tuesday morning. Kate Mead will be in with us after the next news to have a look at what's going to be in your news today. But yesterday in Perth, it was a familiar tale of sharks in the water. In Perth's ABC Afternoons program, Joe Trilling spoke with reporter Natasha Harradine, who was at the scene of a shark attack near Geraldton.
11: He is in a serious but stable condition. So the man in his 50s was out surfing this morning when the incident occurred. St John Ambulance was called at about 9:45. He was taken under Priority 1, which is the highest level of priority, to the Geraldton Health Campus. And that's the situation at the moment. We've just left the beach and there are still authorities down there in the area. There is a boat going up and down, a drone in the area as well, just checking, what the situation is in the waters.
12: Do we know any detail regarding what kind of injury? Do we know where on his body he was injured?
11: No, we don't have that information at the moment, but we have seen images of the surfboard that he was on. That does have quite a large bit of damage on it, and authorities have taken that away to do some testing to try to determine what type of shark it might be.
12: Were you able to speak to any witnesses? Was there anybody else at the beach when it happened?
11: It's certainly a very popular beach. So there was people that were still milling around in the time after he had been taken away that were really in shock, because it is such a popular location for surfing, for windsurfing. There was still people taking their dogs down there unaware that there had been an incident. So yes, there was a lot of shock in the area. I did speak to one gentleman who said to me,

0: We've seen sharks in the last few weeks, but that's normal. We share the ocean with sharks. Someone else mentioned that someone had been bumped by a seal in that location. So spotting a shark in the area when you're out in the water is not that uncommon, but certainly we haven't seen anything like this for some years.
1: The ABC's Natasha Harradine at the scene of a shark attack in Geraldton, Western Australia, yesterday, speaking to Afternoon's host Joe Trilling on ABC Perth. It's the State of the Nation. Francis Leach with you, heading to Melbourne now. And the death of a motorcyclist near the Victorian town of Ballarat, well, that sparked renewed anger about the condition of the state of Victoria's roads. ABC Melbourne's Drive host Justin Smith spoke with rider activist Paul Pov, who's just rallied with fellow riders on the steps of the State Parliament in Melbourne to complain and raise the issue about the poor state of Melbourne's and Victoria's roads.
2: Unfortunately, this very nice man has lost his life yesterday through really no fault of his own, aside from the fact that a pothole that I know has been there for a long time, because my partner in our podcast hit the same pothole 16 months ago when we reported it then, and then I know a police car hit it 6 weeks ago, and still nothing.
3: A police car hit it. So you had reported this one particular pothole.
2: Yeah. So we've been advocating the use of Snap Send Solve for probably 3 or 4 years now, since we started taking up this fight to get the roads fixed.
3: That's for anyone who didn't know, Paul, that's the app where you report a problem and they come and fix it.
2: Correct.
3: Or that's the plan.
2: So,
3: yeah.
2: So, but the problem is, to report the potholes on the Western Highway, I would have to start walking at about Deer Park and probably finish at the border and take a photo of each individual. It would take you forever. There are that many holes, that many dangerous holes. And it's not just the Western Highway. The Princes Highway down around Warrnambool is atrocious. The Murray Valley Highway, which I was on yesterday, is abysmal. The Calder Highway is the same thing. The Malba Highway is the same thing. Now, we're not talking about little side roads here. We're talking about the main roads around our state. And, you know, I keep hearing, I've heard Ben Carroll announce he was going to put, $350 million towards pothole fixing over the summer. Why summer? Why don't you start today? What's the holder?
3: Paul, what has the problem been? Is it the problem with the government? Is it the weather that we've had recent years that has done this? Well, I mean, where does the issue lie here for
2: the issue lies with the government not prioritising and not having funding to actually fix the roads properly. It's not the weather. I mean, we have weather all over Australia. I just did a lap of Australia in 13 days. I was raising money for pancreatic cancer, and I went through every state in Australia in that 13 days, and I probably counted maybe 20 potholes around Australia in that time. Yeah, it's ones that I would say were dangerous. There's, in the first 20 kilometres coming back into Victoria, there's probably 15 in that.
1: It's motorcyclist Paul Pov talking with Justin Smith on ABC Melbourne Drive yesterday about the death of a man who hit a pothole on the Western Highway in the state of Victoria's roads. Kate Mead, ABC reporter, with us after the next news to give us an update on the news of the day. 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
5: The vaccination program at Clearland Wildlife Park has begun to try and protect vulnerable birds from bird flu. Dr. Sky Fruin, how hard is it to actually administer those doses?
6: Well, I guess if you've ever gone to your vet and had a vaccination for your dog or cat, it's much the same thing. 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That's part of the protocol that the vets are overseeing.
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1: And I hope your Tuesday's started well. We've got the latest from the ABC newsroom for you in just a moment. After that, we'll check the markets and we'll catch up with Kate Mead and get your Tuesday underway. But right now, time for the news.
4: When you need the latest information about your world,
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0: Good morning, this is ABC News with David Rowlands. A former senior immigration official says Australia's migration debate should focus on how the system is managed rather than simply cutting numbers. The issue was debated at the ABC's National Forum last night as Labor, the Coalition and One Nation pushed different targets for net overseas migration. Former Immigration Department Deputy Secretary Abul Rizvi says migration can deliver major benefits when properly managed. However, successive governments have allowed problems to build up in the system.
1: Immigration, if it's well managed, it delivers very substantial economic and social benefits. Badly managed, it creates problems. From about 2015 onwards, the red flags started to go up. Immediately after COVID, the coalition government stomped on the immigration accelerator and the Labor Party was too slow to bring it back under control.
0: Energy Minister Chris Bowen has made no promises to reintroduce targeted relief at the Bowser as global oil prices surge. The government reduced the fuel excise when the war in the Middle East broke out earlier this year, subsidising costs for Australians. The cut to the excise tapered off by the end of July. Mr Bowen is not committed to cutting the excise again as oil prices rise to a four-month high.
2: Look, we said that the excise cut was temporary. We were very clear on that right from the beginning. We did extend it a bit to have it gradually return to more normal levels. That has played out. We're not going to, we're not going to respond to every daily movement on the world oil price.
0: Israeli Prime Minister Benjamin Netanyahu has hailed another major victory against Hezbollah, while Lebanese health authorities say more than 13 people have been killed in Israeli strikes in the south. Lebanon's health ministry says six children are among the dead in the attacks in the southern town, with the Israeli military saying it's looking into reports of civilians being injured. Netanyahu, meanwhile, has hailed a significant strategic win in the country's conflict with Iran-backed Hezbollah.
3: We destroyed its major terror stronghold on the Beaufort and Alitar ridges. Alitar was used not only to attack Kiryat Shomona and Mitula, but also as Hezbollah's forward command post in its plan to conquer the Galilee.
0: The head of NATO has vowed to scale up the alliance's support for Ukraine after a Russian drone strike that hit a train in an area where another train carrying senior European defence officials had been shortly before. Sunday's strikes near the Polish border are the latest in a string of incidents that officials say point to a deliberate pattern of escalation by Russian leader Vladimir Putin. Former British Prime Minister Boris Johnson was among the train's passengers. NATO Secretary General Mark Rutte says Putin is growing increasingly erratic.
4: The strike on a passenger train in Ukraine yesterday shows how desperate Putin has become. He thinks that he can stop us from supporting Ukraine and that he can undermine our unity. He is wrong.
0: The Indian government has approved additional electricity exports to Nepal following the deadly flash floods that have killed more than 1,300 people and damaged about 10% of the country's energy network. The BBC's Arunday Mukherjee has this report.
5: The ministry said in a statement that power will be sent to Nepal for 18 hours every day till the end of this year. India said it was an attempt to help its northern neighbour meet additional electricity requirements after the deadly floods damaged 12 hydropower plants, affecting 10% of the country's total power generation. Almost all of Nepal's electricity comes from hydropower, and in the past, it has even earned over $200 million exporting it to India and Bangladesh. India said it remains committed to supporting Nepal and strengthening bilateral cooperation in the energy sector.
0: US President Donald Trump has again dismissed the need for regulation of artificial intelligence, despite warnings from within the industry. Nick Parmeter takes up the story.
3: Taking to social media, Mr. Trump says that he is an effective enough guardrail against AI's development. He's also warned that only China will benefit from discourse over the threats of the technology, urging people to not kill the golden goose. Alarm about the potential harm from AI grew last week when Anthropic researcher Jacob Coxon said he had resigned and that the people building AI earnestly believe that it could kill us all by the end of the decade. AI-related stocks have fallen sharply worldwide after leaders of some of the industry's largest companies called for slowing the pace of the technology's development.
0: This is ABC News.
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3: It was a combination, Sonia.
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6: Good morning, 6 minutes past five on the East Coast, 24 to five in South Australia, in the Northern Territory, 6 past 3 in the West. Kate Mead, ABC reporter, in the studio in a moment to give us a look at the news that lies ahead for us today. But first, we need to check in and see how the markets are. Let's head to New York City. Our good friend Mike Girardi is there in Manhattan with a look at how the American markets went on their Monday. G'day, Mike. How are you?
7: Hey, top of the morning, Francis. How are you doing today?
6: I'm well. Just firstly, did you watch the NFL game between the 49ers and the Rams from Melbourne?
7: I did watch it. I enjoyed it very much. I am actually a Rams fan, so.
6: Well, not a great day out for those guys, but I'm glad you got to see Melbourne under the sunshine. You'll have to come sometime, Mike.
7: I will make it down there, and I'll look you up, I promise.
6: You will. Hey, how did it go today on Wall Street and across America with the markets opening on a Monday?
7: Okay, well, U.S. stocks are lower today. It's the start, obviously, of the trading week, being led lower by technology and growth equities. Although we are off the lows of the morning. Semiconductor and AI hardware names are under the most pressure today, following some commentary that I'm sure we've all heard from now from the Anthropic CEO, Dario Amodei, urging a voluntary slowdown in AI development over safety concerns. Also, it appears rival OpenAI will delay its IPO plans, and that has disappointed investors this morning. On the plus side, we have cybersecurity names like CrowdStrike and Palo Alto that are smartly rallying today. But we have additional headwinds in the price of crude, which continues to rally, igniting inflationary fears. Our 10-year bond hit a high of 5% today. And also the Fed is expected to raise rates 0.25% this week. And this is all weighing on sentiment. We didn't have any real economic news to speak of today. And following a mostly lower European close, we have the Dow Jones Industrial Average here at 3 o'clock, down 104 points to 52,469, or 0.2%. The S&P's down 0.3%, and the Nasdaq's down 0.2%. Crude oil is currently up 90 cents to 195 cents the barrel. And gold is down $62 even to $43.46.90 the ounce. Silver's down $1.03 to $64.16 the ounce. And copper is down 13.5 cents to 6.4135. The Aussie's a little lower in our market, down 0.3 cents to 71.43. And looking ahead, your equities are going to open up flat to marginally higher. And that's all we wrote today.
6: Good on you, Mike. Thanks for that, and we'll talk to you again next week.
7: All right, Francis, be well. Talk to you.
6: You too. Mike Girardi there on the line from New York City with a look at the markets from the States and what the shape of things will be here on our Tuesday morning opening.
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6: 5:09 on the East Coast, 5:21 in South Australia and the Northern Territory, 3:09 in the West. Good morning, Kate Mead.
8: Good morning.
1: Good morning. Good morning.
6: It is a good morning.
1: I'm about to break into song, am I, from Singing in the Rain? Let's not do that.
6: Big day ahead.
1: It is a big day ahead. And we just heard Mike speak about AI then. It's another conversation that we will be having again today. Canberra yesterday was a huge AI conference, basically. And our chief of national cyber intelligence, Abigail Bradshaw, has made some comments. She said that Australia needs an early warning system, and it's to help defend against the dangers of the increasing powerful technology. Now, you know, again, a little bit what Mike was talking about there, we're having these conversations as well, it's saying that the way in which it's being developed, you know, potentially in the next 10 plus years, we might have a super intelligence on our hands. And maybe we need to slow down the development of this before we keep developing it and then don't know how to put the genie back in the bottle.
6: Yes, it's interesting because he also said that one of the big companies had delayed its basically listing on the stock market ahead of the slowdown. So they're looking to leap into public offerings, which could generate billions of dollars of investment. But what does that investment look like if there's a plan to slow down development and to have cross-checking of each other's models to make sure that nobody is going way out on a limb that might threaten, you know, all the systems we rely on?
1: When he said that there was the delay in releasing that information, I thought, oh, well, that's a good thing. I mean, I don't know all the background of why they've actually delayed, and I would be outraged if I was an investor, but I guess the conversation that we're having in Australia, that kind of sounds a little bit good to hear if there's just a fraction of a pause.
6: Can we just have a breath, please?
1: Before we, you know, don't know what to do in 10 years' time, can we, you know, rally around this? So this will be a conversation again that we will hear nationally across the board.
6: It's a massive one, no doubt about it.
1: Absolutely huge. Now, the other is student visas. Now, the university sector have come out and they've said that One Nation's migration plan could do lasting damage to Australia. It could decimate the economy, shut down campuses and put huge numbers of jobs at risk. So One Nation has proposed slashing international student numbers by hundreds of thousands. Pauline Hanson has called universities visa factories. So international numbers have reached record highs in recent years after the pandemic. But, you know, it's that conversation that is also bubbling around, you know, do we have enough Australians, in inverted commas, to go to university? Don't we need people to come to Australia and learn from our wonderful universities?
6: It's this and the income it generates.
1: Oh, all of it.
6: I think it's our fourth biggest export industry is tertiary education. So in terms of generating money for the economy, it's massive.
1: Isn't it something that we're exceptionally proud of? That people choose to come from all over the world to study at our universities. Anyway, that will be in your news today.
6: It will be. And no doubt more of the conversation from last night as well will be in the news, because last night on ABC TV, I don't know if you saw it, Kate, you like me probably in bed early, National Forum that David Spears hosted was a really interesting and in-depth conversation. Anne Arleigh from the Labor Party, Barnaby Joyce from One Nation, and also Andrew Hastie from the Liberal Party, in a forum with people from all over the community, with David Spears hosting the conversation, and there were all sorts of different perspectives on it. And one of them, which was really startling, came from lawyer and human rights activist Nodal Nguyen, who last night in the forum talked about the impact of One Nation's approach to immigration on her.
5: My problem, my biggest concern, is that the way this conversation tends to be conducted and who drive these conversations, parties like One Nation have a very particular idea of what they mean by social cohesion and migration. And that tends to be, let's not bring people from certain background into this country. Rarely often do I hear the discussion being that we don't want more people from the UK. It is always, we don't want more people from those, as Trump called them, respectfully, shitholes countries. So I think it's really, really important that we realize when migration is a useful policy issue that we can debate on, and when it is actually divisive. And it's not divisive because of the migrant, it's divisive because politicians use it as a placeholder to refer to certain group of people as not capable of belonging.
6: No, Dalton Nguyen, who's last night on the ABC's National Forum with David Spears talking about the issue of immigration. She was born in Ethiopia in a refugee camp and her family escaped the Sudanese civil war, now living in Australia, giving that perspective on the immigration debate.
1: So tell me, because I did miss that, did it heat up or was everyone kind of sitting on the same camp? No, we need people to come to Australia to be a part of our universities. Where did it land?
6: Oh, it was fairly willing. There was different perspectives on all of that. The focus on reducing numbers was agreed upon. I think all the major parties, including One Nation, have agreed that we need to wind back the levels of visas being issued since the pandemic. Where that sits is where the issue is. And then we get into the nitty-gritty about how do you do it and what the impact is. And that's where the controversy is about, you know, accepting that there will be an economic consequence for removing people from the visa program, not really discussing in depth around if you are going to invite people to come here on skilled migrant visas because we want skilled workers to be here because we need them, whether they're doctors or nurses or other skilled migrants that might actually increase our economic capacity. If we disincentivize their families coming, well, those skilled migrants are going to look and go, well, I could go to Australia, but if I can't bring my family, I'll go to Canada.
1: Yeah,
6: I'll go somewhere
1: and that's
6: else.
1: It.
6: So it's
1: and
6: all those extra consequences that have to be teased out about the result of what choices we make in this area because they are massive. And things like shrinking tax base. We've got an aging population with a declining birth rate. So we've got more people who are going to rely on taxes to pay for aged care and other services that we need as we get older and live longer. We've got less people paying tax. So there's a disconnect there. If we're going to need those services and we've got less people paying tax, where's the money coming from?
1: And you're missing one great point. Wasn't the greatest time in your life at uni, you know, getting into debates,
6: those
1: meeting
6: days
1: people?
6: Are over.
1: Wednesday nights at the pub, you know, all of these things. It's a rite of passage and everyone comes together.
6: No one turns up to class anymore. I went back to uni as a mature age student about 15 years ago because just for the hell of it. You know, I must be
1: so crazy. Did I, by the way. It's hard work.
6: Oh, yeah. Being the mature age
1: student.
6: Were
1: you the only one sitting there?
6: Pretty much. The only one paying attention. Everyone else, I realised, was going to watch the lecture online
1: later. Yeah,
6: I went to class.
1: Well, you're a good boy. You're a good boy.
6: What a loser.
1: We didn't go and then there was that, you know, you got marked on attendance.
6: No one went to the pub with me, nothing. Everyone's bloody at home watching the
1: Hey,
6: laptops.
1: Try going when you're 21 with a baby, by the way.
6: That
1: was me with a baby.
6: I did do that.
1: Yeah, did you?
6: I was
1: you
6: a
1: bought
6: 21-year-old father and I did 1 year at Melbourne University at law school there. Freaked them all out when I turned up with a baby.
1: In the carrier on the front?
6: Yeah.
1: Wasn't
6: a dumb thing for a young
1: to...
6: man in 1989 to be walking around with a baby in a basket
1: Look
6: at university.
1: Look at you, setting a trend too, by the way. You're well ahead of your time.
6: Still went to the pub though.
1: Yeah, of course you did. We all did. They had to come with us.
6: It's
1: amazing they survived, our children, that's what I say. Oh my gosh. Hey, Sydney Sweeney, do you know who she is?
6: Oh, I know she is, yeah.
1: Yeah, okay. So for those that don't, you know, she's an actress, she's a model, she's got 24-something rather million followers on Instagram.
6: She's got me covered.
1: Yeah, she's got us all covered. She's lost 200,000 followers over the last few days.
6: If she's got 24 million, I reckon
1: she won't have even noticed. It's someone in media that's honestly went, oh, those numbers look like they've dropped down. Let's have a look at this. So look, what's happening is she has done a campaign. It's for a sports betting agency. The campaign shows Sydney, who is absolutely stunning, by the way. She's a beautiful woman. She is completely naked in these photos. It's for sports, so she might be naked and holding up two basketballs, or she might be sitting on a basketball ring, which looked mighty uncomfortable, if you ask me. There's a bit of an ad that goes with it, so they're not just images. But what's happened is it's this really great, robust conversation that's happening right around us at the moment. And that is two things. On one camp, we have power to her. She is a beautiful woman that is choosing how she earns her money, and that is how she has done it. On the other side, we have athletes from all around the world, and they are calling out Sydney Sweeney. They are saying that it both mocks and minimalises the real work, grit and strength it takes to be a woman in sport. And there's this... So I'm getting chills when I talk about it now, because what we're seeing online is women are posting them doing their sports, gymnastics, running, swimming, and they're writing, I don't know what Sydney Sweeney was doing, but this is what a woman in sport looks like. And it's they are sweating it out, and they are all bodies. They're not thin, they're not voluptuous, they are strong, competing women. And so at the moment, everywhere

0: on social media as these inspiring sports. Now, I know that they're directing that at Sydney to say, hey, don't minimalize women in sport. We're fighting hard enough. Don't object us to what our bodies look like, because look at us, we are all bodies. But yeah, it's this great conversation that's happening online. Like, so yes, there's a lot of outrage. Yes, on one hand, we can understand she's making her money and good on her. But the other side is, you know, wow, look at women's sport properly now, not just on our bodies.
1: Good point. Well made. Hey, thanks for coming in, Kate.
0: Thanks for having me.
1: We'll catch you again tomorrow morning, and we'll catch you across the ABC today here throughout your Tuesday. It's now, what's the time now? It's 20 minutes past five on the East Coast, and that makes it 10 to five in South Australia and the Northern Territory, and 20 past three in the West.
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3: Bruce Linder is about to join me in the studio with his lovely daughter Sophie. He was part of the inaugural Adelaide Crows squad. He's written a book. I want to take you back to the Riverland. I had a Simpfendorfer in my life.
4: Did you really?
3: Yes. You had Mrs. Simpfendorfer at Renmark Primary School, and I had Bernie Simpfendorfer, who taught me how to weld.
4: Wow.
3: Yeah.
4: They must have been related.
3: I have to. There can't be too many Simpfendorfers in the world.
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1: And we're heading to Broken Hill this morning to catch up with Sarah McConnell, ABC Radio Broken Hill producer. It's grand final time in the Silver City. Hey, Sarah, how are you going?
5: Happy Tuesday. How are you?
1: I'm well. How are you?
5: Oh, yeah, I'm great. It's been fantastic. Beautiful weather. So we've gone from Antarctic to beautiful spring weather, and then we lose it again on Wednesday.
1: Now, Sarah, you sound a little bit off mic, so we might see if you can just adjust what's going on in your studio.
5: How's
1: there.
5: How's that for you?
1: That's much better, yes. So you have when you get really cold weather, does that mean, for those of us who haven't spent a lot of time in Broken Hill, does the wind pick up? Is it wind chill? Is it the overnights really quite bracing?
5: Yeah, just really cold, and then the wind does come. But speaking of wind, we actually have wind coming up because it's the shows coming up, and it's called show weather here. So as soon as our little community show comes around, the wind comes as well, dust storms and such. We haven't seen a dust storm yet, but lots of wind. And
1: so
5: it's icy.
1: Yeah, is the show the traveling show that's coming up from Adelaide?
5: Yeah, that's the one. So we have our own local stuff, but what comes up from Adelaide is the rides. So we let the Dodgem cars, the Ferris wheel, the show bags.
1: Oh, I love a good show bag. What's your favourite show bag, Sarah?
5: Oh, I don't know. Birdie Beetle?
1: Birdie Beetle.
5: I don't know.
1: The perennial.
5: I haven't looked at them for a while.
1: The only place you can get a Birdie Beetle is in a Birdie Beetle show bag these days.
5: I think you're right. I saw them in Adelaide over last week because they've had their show. But you got the chocolate one, the princess ponies. You got all that kid stuff.
1: Yeah,
5: you know,
1: I love
5: those
1: it.
5: Ones.
1: Excellent. Yeah. In terms of rides, is there some local rides? I mean, is there some bull riding, or is there some sort of like?
5: Oh, no. This is just your average show where they bring the guild in. So you've got your Ferris wheel, your Dodgem cars, the clowns. But the rodeo that you're talking about, yeah, there is one coming up in October. So if you want to come for a visit, we can chuck you on a bull.
1: Yeah, that would last about less than 2 seconds, I reckon.
5: Straight
1: to hospital.
5: You've got to stay on 8 seconds.
1: 8 seconds. It must be the longest 8 seconds known to humankind to be
5: on the
1: back of that bull.
5: Yeah, I think you're right. Actually, around the Far West, we have some really good bull riders. Our friend Osman, he does horses, and then you've got Tony Corbell. So he is a Mount Isa champion, and they're from the Far West. Very, very good at their field.
1: Now, attention turns to the footy field this weekend where you are, doesn't it? Because South won back-to-back premierships.
5: No, they didn't.
1: They didn't?
5: No, North won. So we've just had the grand final, A grade. North beat South in the men's A grade.
1: Tell us about the game. What happened?
5: Oh, it was a good game. It was hard fought, but North was the better team on the day. But South are the reigning champions, as you said. But they were winning. And then North came from behind and took them out. So the Bulldogs, they were the underdogs, 69-53. They held their line. They finished strong in the last quarter. And that's also the team. So everyone, I'm sure, knows who Taylor Walker is, who's just finished up his career. Well, he said when he retired that he would be coming back to Broken Hill to play with North Broken Hill because he wants to win a flag here. They did it for him.

0: Saturday.
1: Excellent. Was it a big crowd there?
0: Oh, 1,500. They got through the gates. And then in the reserves, you had South take out that for the 16th year in a row. The South won the women's, but the big one was North came from behind to take out South.
1: And what's grand final day like in Broken Hill? Is it is it a huge day? Does the whole town stop?
0: No. So you have the people who like footy, and they've never been to a game all year. They'll go just to the finals, but it's every day. Everyone just goes and lives their normal day. Some will pop in. If their team's out, some people won't even go to the football. But because of South, they have their little ninjas. And because South is a different area of Broken Hill, so we've got South, West, Central and North. They have their little ninjas that come out over the night and they put the red and white out.
1: Nice.
0: North is blue and white, so they put theirs out stuff. So, yeah, all their flags and stuff are around in the street. And some of the shops putting the Guernseys and stuff like that. But if you're not into footy, you just don't go.
1: Good on you, mate. Have a great breakfast program and enjoy the show.
0: Oh, thanks. You too.
1: Sarah McConnell there from ABC Broken Hill. Sometimes.

0: Florence and the Machine. I think it was 2009 that album came out. Doesn't feel like a long time ago now. The album was called Lungs, and we heard the song from it, You've Got the Love. Francis Leach with you here on this Tuesday morning, wherever you are around the country. It's almost 5:30 on the east coast of Australia, coming up to 5 a.m. in South Australia and the Northern Territory, and 3:30 in the west. The latest ABC news coming for you very soon. Then after the news, for those who are still with us, for those of you heading to your Metro breakfast programs at the news, after that we're going to talk about how TikTok is changing the way we speak. There's no way to deny it. That's the way the kids talk, and we are too. It's news time.
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2: 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Then we're worried about our water birds.
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3: ABC News, good morning. I'm Simon Lauder. The US President Donald Trump has alleged a conspiracy against artificial intelligence as concerns grow about the pace of the technology's development. Kaysen Ho reports from Washington.
4: In the face of escalating warnings from AI industry leaders and insiders about the need to slow down development before the technology develops beyond human control, Donald Trump says the United States already has tremendous criminal and regulatory power over AI companies. In a post on social media, the US president alleged there was a sick conspiracy against AI and data centers and said China is the only one that is happy about it. But Chinese Foreign Ministry spokesperson Guo Jiakun says fear-mongering will not serve the interests of anyone and called for a cooperative approach to advancing AI. Kaysen Ho, ABC News, Washington.
3: Indonesian police say an Indonesian mother is experiencing deep shock and grief after the death of her Australian husband and two children in a suspected murder-suicide. Indonesia correspondent Tim Swanston reports.
5: Denpasar City Police continue their probe into a suspected murder-suicide of Australian father Damien John Shaw and his two children, a boy aged 6 and a girl aged 4. The bodies of the three were found in the family's Kuta bungalow after the children's mother called a neighbour in distress. The neighbour and others forced entry into the home. Police said the mother is experiencing deep shock and grief. Police are investigating, including analysing CCTV and interviewing witnesses. Tim Swanston, ABC News, Jakarta.
3: Back home in First Nations, advocate and author Thomas Mayo says he hopes Australians can see through Pauline Hanson's remarks about Indigenous people. Comments the One Nation leader made on a podcast last year have resurfaced, where she calls Indigenous Australians the most primitive race on earth and questions what First Nations people have contributed to the country. Mr. Mayo says Pauline Hanson should reflect on her own contributions to Australia.
6: What has she built in her decades in politics? What lasting reform has she delivered for Queenslanders? What serious contribution has she made to the parliament for the millions of dollars of public money that she's received? And she still fails to explain her policies in a nuanced way. It's just dodging and deflecting.
3: Barnaby Joyce says One Nation will follow the will of the people rather than the warnings of economists when it comes to establishing migration policy. The Minor Party released its migration plan on Monday, aiming to achieve negative net migration for the first 3 years. The business and university sectors have warned the plan would devastate the economy, particularly in regional Australia. But speaking on the ABC's National Forum, Mr. Joyce says One Nation would represent the will of its voters.
7: I think the Australian people are tired of the fact that you have to go to an economist. And to be quite frank, I've been around this game for a while and I've never seen forward estimates in any budgetary paper being even close to the mark. The will of the Australian people is so pronounced, this has to be dealt with.
3: Returning overseas, and Houthi rebels have attacked a Saudi airbase and captured more key islands in the shipping route along the Bab el-Mandeb Strait. Here's Middle East correspondent Caitlin Kelly.
8: The Greater and Lesser Hanish Islands on the Bab el-Mandeb Strait were seized by the Houthis, who've also claimed a large-scale missile and drone attack on a Saudi airbase, as the group continues to push forward into northern Yemen. The US is yet to offer direct military support to its allies as the Iran-backed rebel group tightens its grip on the key shipping route. While Saudi-backed government forces and Saudi Arabia's own military attempt to fight back, aid organisations warn of a worsening humanitarian situation, saying more than 80,000 people have been displaced by fighting in Yemen since September. Caitlin Kelly, ABC News.
3: The leaders of Scotland, Wales and Northern Ireland have signed a pact saying they want each of their countries to determine their own futures instead of being run from London. Here's Europe correspondent Zoe Ford.
9: During a signing ceremony that took place in the Welsh capital Cardiff, the nationalist leaders of Scotland, Wales and Northern Ireland called on the UK government to prepare for, plan and facilitate constitutional change so their countries could hold independence referendums. They said that Westminster's time is coming to an end, that they believed Brexit had damaged their economies, and that they wanted to be closer to the EU. Downing Street says new Prime Minister Andy Burnham can see the need for change across all four nations of the UK, but he believes strongly in the union that they make up.
3: US President Donald Trump says both Ukraine and Russia have agreed to not strike each other's energy infrastructure. He's also claimed the Russia-Ukraine war is the primary driver of surging energy prices around the world.
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0: I've been doing the program a long time now, and we've travelled a lot. It's really on a whim. I don't like planning things. I got an invite to do a cruise, and I've said to my producer, Lee Kelly, if you find me walking up the gangplank of a boat, just shoot me. Because I'm not a good sailor.
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2: You are. It's 24 to 6 on the East Coast. It's 6 past 5 in Adelaide, South Australia and the Northern Territory, and 24 to 4 in the West. Let's check in with Peter Stapleton, who's the duty forecaster at the Bureau of Meteorology this morning, to see how our weather picture is looking on a Tuesday. G'day, Peter. How are you?
3: Morning, Francis. Lovely to speak to you and your listeners.
2: A mixed bag, no doubt, right across the country, but how's it shaping up?
3: Yes. So, yeah, having a look across the country this morning and looking ahead, for today, there's two main features that are driving, the non-stable and kind of sunny, mostly sunny weather that will be for large parts of the country. That's one of those features is a cold front pushing through the southeast of the country, and this is moved through Tassie and parts of Victoria overnight, and bringing quite a cold burst behind it, quite a wintry cold blast behind it. Snow levels getting down to as low as 400 metres in southern Tasmania later today, and that cold air, as I said, extending up over parts of Victoria and southern New South Wales. Fair bit of, as I said, cold air, even chance of small hail about large parts of Tassie and southern Victoria. Kind of some windier conditions behind that front as well. So that's, I guess, the main impactful weather in the southeast of the country today. And then over in the west, we have a surface trough lying through the central part of WA, and that's combining with an upper trough to continue shower and storm activity over the interior of Western Australia. And, kind of a similar story as we've seen there for the last day or so, and that'll be continuing today. Otherwise, around the country, really high-pressure systems and ridges are dominating the weather, so outside of those two main areas, weather will be fairly stable and settled. Having a look across the country with the temperature anomaly, we're seeing large parts of Tassie, Vic, South Australia and southern WA anywhere between 2 to 6 degrees below average. But for those a little bit chilly in those parts of the world, we are looking at a reverse of that by the weekend, with temperatures swinging back up into the 20s and being well above average.
2: So we're getting that spring swing, as we like to call it. And how does it look across the capital cities today, Peter?
3: Just finishing off with the capitals, starting off with Darwin. It's going to be a mostly sunny day up there and 35 degrees. Sunny day in Brisbane and 26. Sydney, sunny day there, but a late shower or two and 24. Melbourne, showers and 14. Canberra, partly cloudy day and 19. Showers and 13 for Hobart. A cloudy day in Adelaide, 17 degrees. And over in Perth, it's mostly sunny and 27.
2: Thank you, Peter. Peter Stapleton there, duty forecaster at the Bureau of Meteorology, with us here on ABC Radio Overnights. In a moment, Cathy Hsu, researcher from the School of Humanities and Languages at the University of New South Wales, is going to talk to us about how social media, particularly TikTok, is changing the way that we use the English language. Here's Leonardo's Bride before that.

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0: Good morning, wherever you are around the country, 17 to 6 on the East Coast, 13 past 5 in South Australia and the Northern Territory, and 13 to 4 in the West. Now, social media is impacting our lives in so many different ways, but one of them, which I hadn't thought about, was the way we speak. Now, on some social media platforms, very familiar words might not mean what we traditionally think they mean. Kathy Zhu is a researcher for the School of Humanities and Language at the University of New South Wales, and she's been looking at some words that are changing meaning online with the new use that they have drifting back out and into everyday use. Kathy, welcome to Overnights. How are you?
2: Hi, I'm good. How are you?
0: I'm really well. So these things, different platforms, different communities, whether it's traditionally just, like sub-tribes, as kids, sub-cult, would have their own language, their own signs and all that sort of stuff. So we shouldn't be surprised that social media platforms develop their own version of the English language, should we?
2: Yeah, definitely. And traditionally, you're right, young people generally lead language change, and it's not surprising that social media is showing us the same thing. And what's interesting right now is that what's happening on social media is that it's happening a lot faster than it used to, because social media, especially the platform TikTok, it makes things go viral very quickly, and you probably see a video go viral overnight, and then all of a sudden everything in that video has been repeated over and over again by everyone. And
0: so it's that duplicating effect, isn't it?
2: Yes, and the algorithm is also deciding what goes viral, so it's no longer just us going, oh, I like this word, then I'm going to tell my friends about this word. It's about the algorithm pushing it out to everyone, for everyone to see whether you think that you're interested or not. So it's kind of from both ways. The algorithm is helping us in a way as well.
0: So let's use one example. So the word giving, which we understand, traditionally to mean in transferring something to someone else, and it usually is an act of altruism, or, you're giving someone something, but it's got a different meaning on TikTok. What does it mean on TikTok?
2: Yes. Yeah, so on TikTok,

0: It can mean a couple of different things. So give, as you said, it's already a polysemous word, which means it has multiple meanings already. You give something to someone, or you're giving a speech, performing something. On TikTok, it kind of means there's this vibe that someone is giving off. So it's this feeling that someone or something evokes, and then you say, "Oh, it's giving Christmas." Right? Maybe someone comes out dressing like a Christmas tree, and you go, "Oh, it's giving Christmas tree."
1: So fair enough, but it's kind of like, okay, so it's a variation on the word, but it's a different way to apply it. Yeah.
0: Yes, so there's a completely different, well, not there's a different, there's a new sentence structure to it. So when you say I give you a book, this sentence you need at least you need two objects to make it work, you and the book.
1: Yeah.
0: But then when you say it's giving Christmas tree, there's only one object, or not even an object in a sentence. So it's giving Christmas tree. So you're not giving it to anyone. Or is the Christmas tree the recipient of something that you're giving out? So it's a completely new structure that they've developed there. And you don't even say it's giving a Christmas tree or it's giving the Christmas tree. There's no article there, right? So that means Christmas tree is not considered a noun in this sentence structure. And what you might be surprised is to learn is that Christmas tree in this in its giving structure is actually an adjectival phrase, which means it modifies a noun which is no longer there. Because when I'm looking at how it's evolved, it's likely that it's come from it's giving off something something vibes,
1: Yeah.
0: right? When we say yeah,
1: Have you
0: you've
1: got
0: heard of this phrase.
1: have you seen how that way of using the word has sort of, leaked back into the wider community from TikTok, and people are using it in their general discourse?
0: Yes, and I can already see when I'm listening to podcasts, people are already using the word give. It's giving in this new structure, and they're not using it in an ironic way. They're not saying, oh, TikTok says it's giving. It becomes sort of a natural flow that, oh, it's giving. Yeah, it's slowly seeping into everyday conversation. And even I find myself saying, oh, it's giving this. And then I find my friend saying, it's giving this. Just without a thought, just it just comes out.
1: Now, there are some people who find will take, great umbrage at the idea that we can just alter the language in that way and bend the rules of the language by using the word giving in that context. That must be, for someone in your line of work in particular, this must be challenging.
0: So for those people, they're coming from a more prescriptive grammar kind of perspective, and I'm focusing more on descriptive grammar, which is describing how language is actually used in real life. So there's not really one variety or dialect of the language that's superior than another. So how we see that they're bending the rules, they're actually creating this new variety of English that's for them, that's online, right? So it's not to say that this it's so I personally don't see that as an inferior variety, because what is standard Australian English anyways, right? It's just people who are in power, they push the dialect into a language status, right? We have a famous saying in linguistics, a language is a dialect with an army and a navy. So that's the same as standard
1: I love
0: English, as
1: that.
0: standard Australian English. So if the people on TikTok were in political power, they have the highest social status, then the TikTok variety would become the standard Australian variety.
1: Yes, long live the TikTok language revolution. Kathy Zhu is with us, researcher from the School of Humanities and the Language of New Uni Languages, sorry, at the Uni of New South Wales, talking to us about how TikTok and social media is changing the language. Kitchen words have become fairly prominent in this regard, haven't they?
0: Yes.

0: Yes, they definitely have.
1: What are some of the ones that are, that like, I guess the word cook is one, isn't it?
0: Yes, cook, and all sorts of words that have that are associated with eating and language. They have all become part of this metaphor to describe achievements. So you're cooking something, I'm cooking something, or you cooked, someone cooked. It means you've done something really well, or you've been impressive. And eating as well, serving, and even the word tea, what we understand as, you know, the drink tea, or as already a long-standing slang word meaning gossip, now means something else as well.
1: What does it mean?
0: Your body. So someone online will say, oh, your body tea. Your body is tea. It means you have a nice physique.
1: Oh, really? There you go. What about serving? How has that been recontextualized?
0: So serve also means something very similar. So you're serving. She's serving face. She's serving body. She's serving looks. Also meaning someone looks good, or they're just impressive in general.
1: So I'm serving.
0: Yes, you could say that. You're serving.
1: If I say that, I'm talking myself up, aren't I? Oh, I'm serving. Oh, it's so much to learn, Kathy. Look, it's been fascinating to talk to you. I have to get on TikTok and understand more about it.
0: Yeah, it's a pleasure to be on here. Thank you for inviting me.
1: Thank you. Kathy Zhu there, researcher from the School of Humanities and Languages at the University of New South Wales, talking to us about how social media is changing the language within its own environment and how that's bleeding back out into the wider culture. Language never stands still. That's much we do know. ABC Radio Overnights, here's the great Bob Marley.

Bob Marley and the Wailers, and Could You Be Loved here on this Tuesday morning on ABC Radio Overnights. My name is Francis Leach. I'll join you again tomorrow morning early on. You're about to head off to your local breakfast programs. Have yourself a fabulous Tuesday, and I'll leave you with Jim Croce and speak to you tomorrow.

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1: If the silver gulls are spreading the virus between themselves, it can jump into other groups of species. Then we're worried about our water birds.
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2: News. Good morning, I'm Simon Lauder. The US President Donald Trump has alleged a conspiracy against artificial intelligence as concerns grow about the pace of the technology's development. Kaysen Ho reports from Washington.
3: In the face of escalating warnings from AI industry leaders and insiders about the need to slow down development before the technology develops beyond human control, Donald Trump says the United States already has tremendous criminal and regulatory power over AI companies. In a post on social media, the US president alleged there was a sick conspiracy against AI and data centers and said China is the only one that is happy about it. But Chinese Foreign Ministry spokesperson Guo Jiakun says fear-mongering will not serve the interests of anyone and called for a cooperative approach to advancing AI. Kaysen Ho,

0: ABC News, Washington.
1: First Nations advocate and author Thomas Mayo says he hopes Australians can see through Pauline Hanson's remarks about Indigenous people. Comments the One Nation leader made on a podcast last year have resurfaced, where she calls Indigenous Australians the most primitive race on earth and questions what First Nations people have contributed to the country. Mr. Mayo says Pauline Hanson should reflect on her own contributions to Australia.
2: What has she built in her decades in politics? What lasting reform has she delivered for Queenslanders? What serious contribution has she made to the Parliament for the millions of dollars of public money that she's received? And she still fails to explain her policies in a nuanced way. It's just dodging and deflecting.
1: Barnaby Joyce says One Nation will follow the will of the people rather than the warnings of economists when it comes to establishing migration policy. The Minor Party released its migration plan on Monday, aiming to achieve negative net migration for the first 3 years. The business and university sectors have warned the plan would devastate the economy, particularly in regional Australia. But speaking at the ABC's National Forum, Mr. Joyce says One Nation would represent the will of its voters.
3: I think the Australian people are tired of the fact that you have to go to an economist. And to be quite frank, I've been around this game for a while and I've never seen forward estimates in any budgetary paper being even close to the mark. The will of the Australian people is so pronounced, this has to be dealt with.
1: Returning overseas, and Houthi rebels have struck a Saudi airbase and captured more key islands in the shipping route along the Bab el Mandeb Strait. Middle East correspondent Caitlin Kelly reports.
4: The Greater and Lesser Hainish Islands on the Bab el Mandeb Strait were seized by the Houthis, who've also claimed a large-scale missile and drone attack on a Saudi airbase, as the group continues to push forward into northern Yemen. The US is yet to offer direct military support to its allies as the Iran-backed rebel group tightens its grip on the key shipping route. While Saudi-backed government forces and Saudi Arabia's own military attempt to fight back, aid organisations warn of a worsening humanitarian situation, saying more than 80,000 people have been displaced by fighting in Yemen since September. Caitlin Kelly, ABC News.
1: The leaders of Scotland, Wales and Northern Ireland have signed a pact saying they want each of their countries to determine their own futures instead of being run from London. Here's Europe correspondent Mazoe Ford.
5: During a signing ceremony that took place in the Welsh capital Cardiff, the nationalist leaders of Scotland, Wales and Northern Ireland called on the UK government to prepare for, plan and facilitate constitutional change so their countries could hold independence referendums. They said that Westminster's time is coming to an end, that they believed Brexit had damaged their economies, and that they wanted to be closer to the EU. Downing Street says new Prime Minister Andy Burnham can see the need for change across all four nations of the UK, but he believes strongly in the union that they make up.
1: Indonesian police say an Indonesian mother is experiencing deep shock and grief after the death of her Australian husband and two children in a suspected murder-suicide. Indonesia correspondent Tim Swanston reports.
6: Denpasar City police continue their probe into a suspected murder-suicide of Australian father Damien John Shaw and his two children, a boy aged 6 and a girl aged 4. The bodies of the three were found in the family's Kuta bungalow after the children's mother called a neighbour in distress. The neighbour and others forced entry into the home. Police said the mother is experiencing deep shock and grief. Police are investigating, including analysing CCTV and interviewing witnesses. Tim Swanston, ABC News, Jakarta.
1: The US President Donald Trump says both Ukraine and Russia have agreed to not strike each other's energy infrastructure. It comes a day after he told reporters he'd asked Ukraine to stop hitting diesel production facilities in Russia. ABC News.
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8: Mani nina budni gana yatana, nina padni padni ma puki mokabando. 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Wara gana bira tiakando, puki bira tiakandi, tarkari mankutichadlu. We are broadcasting on sacred Kaurna land. 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It's good that you've come to Kaurna country, but as you walk, remember the people that walked before you. The spirit still lives amongst the steel, concrete, roads and lawns. Now let's recognise the Kaurna people, the language and land, and learn about the past so that we can seize our future.
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0: Very good morning, 5:30 clubbers. 12 degrees out there on the way to 17. You can really tell spring is with us. It's not quite so cold, although I think we've got a few cold mornings ahead of us, Jules.
9: Good morning, Sonia. I've got a topic for us this morning. It's
0: You've come prepared.
9: Yes, concerning the bedroom.
0: I'm getting worried.
9: So this is a story. I'm just trying to work out how where we go with this story, but I just wanted to share it with you straight away. So it comes from a gastroenterologist in Virginia. Her name is Krista, and she was asleep one night, and it was summer, and she's someone who she woke up, she had a strange dream. And as she woke up, she thought there was like a mouse in the room, sort of was climbing on her body. And as she woke up, she realized that a live bat was attempting to get into her mouth. So it was
0: a what? A bat?
9: Yeah, a live bat. It was attempting to get into her mouth, and it was halfway in. And she was a quick thinker, Sonia. She didn't just scream and run around.
0: Didn't do an Alice Cooper.
9: She didn't do an Alice Cooper. So I mean, this is someone who I have to say is intelligent. So rather than spit the bat out because it was trying to claw its way into her mouth, she grabbed the bat and then took it to a vet for rabies testing to find out if she had contracted rabies. So I do like the fact that.
0: She took it out and did what with it? Where are you putting a bat while you're waiting to get ready to go to the vet?
9: She put it in a container. So the bat's attempting to climb into her mouth.
0: Yeah, I know. I'm getting that bit. That bit's the horrifying bit. But then when she's taking it out.
9: Yeah, put it into
0: She put it? Because she's got to get dressed, right?
9: Yeah, so she's put it into an ice cream container. Taken it to the vet to get tested for rabies. I love the fact that she's so organised that if I had a bat attempting to climb into my mouth in the middle of the night, I don't know whether my first thought would be, let's get this tested. I would just spit it out. But I thought...
0: I don't even know where to start on that story.
9: Well,
0: it started badly when you said she woke up dreaming, thinking she had a mouse running over her, which is kind of...
9: Yeah.
0: Bad enough in itself. And then I thought it was going to be wound back, but it kind of escalated.
9: Yeah, so I thought animals in the bedroom because... have you had an animal in the bedroom? And specifically, I reckon we'll get a lot of calls on huntsmen and spiders because are you somewhere... I mean, I've found so many spiders in my bedroom, especially when I lived up in Belair in the hills. They were everywhere.
0: No. I have heard about earwigs in the bedroom. The only animal that really is regularly in our bedroom is the dog.
9: Yeah, really? Okay.
0: Yeah, that causes problems in and of itself. Yeah. Once had a bird trapped. You know how sometimes every now and again a bird flies into your house and flaps around madly how to get it out? It seems to have sort of found its way in.
9: Yes.
0: And then suddenly you don't... Oh, we actually had a bird come down the chimney once.
9: Yeah, well, why don't we do animals in the house? Because I've had a koala in the house.
0: Really?
9: Yeah, in Belair. Kate just came into the house and was watching the cricket with me for a while. It was a very hot day.
0: It was looking for water.
9: Yeah, and we gave it some water, but we have cool tiles in the house we were in at the time, and the koala just walked in.
0: Did you call the koala Kate?
9: No.
0: Oh, I thought it was Kate the koala.
9: No.
0: And Kate... came and watched cricket with me. I'm like, what?
9: There's that thing, and I'm not someone who wants to kill a huntsman straight away or even...
0: You wait for a moment and then...
9: Because I know that it takes insects out of the room, but there is that thing when you go to sleep and the huntsman's in the corner, you think, oh, there's a huntsman in the corner of my bedroom.
0: But then when it's not in the corner, you go, where is the huntsman?
9: Well, then you wake up and you're like, where is it?
0: Yes.
9: Is it in my mouth? You know, where have I eaten it? Because
0: I'm pretty sure there's a fallacy. That's a fallacy. You know, everyone trots out the you've eaten 100 spiders in a year or whatever the figure is.
9: It's a lie.
0: A fallacy.
9: Yeah.
0: But it kind of gets momentum because we're all a little bit fearful of them. I'm actually not worried about spiders in the house.
9: Yeah. Oh, huntsman.
0: I actually quite like it because I eat the flies.
9: Yeah, well, that's what I'm saying. But still, if you don't know where it is, it's a bit unnerving.
0: Yeah.
9: But
0: I figure they want to stay away from me too. Yeah.
9: So I've had birds in the house.
0: Yes,
9: as well.
0: I've had birds.
9: And that's always a bit frightening because they smash into windows and you're worried about them. I've had possums in the house. koalas, but, a lot but of spiders.
0: Going back to birds, though, it's also very hard to help them.
9: Yes.
0: You know what I mean? Get out, other than open windows and doors, and you can't kind of get them often to help them.
9: And I thought your house was rat infested, so you haven't... You must have had you've had plenty of rats in the kitchen. And...
0: plenty of rats in the bedroom. So. No,
9: love rats.
0: No. the rats. The thing with rats is you don't always see, I don't see them in the house.
9: Yeah.
0: I've heard them in the walls in the past.
9: Yeah.
0: But you see them outside running across fences and things like that.
9: Someone says, good morning, please, what happened to the bat? The bat was taken to a vet to get tested for rabies and then it was released. So, and the bat was trying to climb into the woman's mouth when she was asleep. So that's the story, Chris, if you've just woken up. So we're asking you, what animals have you had in the house?
0: And thank you to the texter. Apparently it wasn't Alice Cooper who did that awful onstage incident with a... In fact, I think it was a chicken. It was Ozzy Osbourne, I'm being told.
9: I'm not sure whether he did it or it's just an urban myth. I'm not sure whether that happened.
0: Yeah, I think that kind of became a legend that never really happened either. Marie is in Balhanna. Good morning, Marie. Welcome to the 5:30 Club.
10: Thank you, Sonia and Jules. How are you both today?
9: What animal have you had in the house, Marie?
10: We got a children's python, and we didn't realise how small a gap it can get out of.
9: Yeah.
10: Anyway, we've gone to go to bed one night, and we can't find this snake python in its cage. And we're looking around everywhere, and it's gone from my son's room, who had the python, crossed the little hallway, and it was in our daughter's room.
9: Oh, what was it doing in the room?
10: Just finding a nice warm corner.
9: Yeah. Your daughter, did she realise it was there, Marie?
10: Oh, yeah, we realised that's where it was, and she ended up sleeping with a towel stuck up underneath her door so that if it ever got out again, it wouldn't come into her room.
9: Yeah, you've had a few snakes in the bedroom.
0: I cannot imagine anything worse. This is actually making my skin crawl, hearing that story, Marie.
9: But a snake in the room.
0: A python, no less.
9: Yeah. What was the name of the python, Marie?
10: Vicky?
9: Oh, Vicky is an odd name. Vicky?
0: Vicky sounds like an unassuming name for a python.
9: Vicky the python? What was
0: she named after?
10: I don't know who she was named after, but that's what he named her, Vicky.
0: How do you tell if a snake is a boy or a girl?
10: You can see the genitals at the bottom underneath.
9: Yeah. Well,
0: okay. I don't want to get that close, quite frankly.
9: That's a great story.
10: They are actually a very good pet.
9: Oh, yeah.
10: Because they're very low maintenance and they're actually quite cuddly.
0: Until they get out.
9: Like me.
0: I'm sorry.
9: Low maintenance
0: I'm sorry,
9: and cuddly.
0: Marie. I just can't let that one pass. They're cuddly. What do you mean a python is cuddly?
10: Well, you know, like they're nice and cool. So on a hot day, you can put them on you and they actually cool you down. And mine used to snuggle down in between.
9: I always
10: get warm.
9: When snakes, you know, you get a snake catcher on the radio and they put the snake around you, I always like the feel of it, don't you?
0: I remember, look, we've all had it at one point and I did it and I have never felt so stiff and stressed in all my life.
9: Really? Okay. Yeah.
0: I couldn't move. Yeah. It was literally terrifying.
9: We'll keep your calls coming through. It's the 5:30 Club. We're asking what animals have had in your house or even your bedroom, bats, possums, spiders. We haven't had any spider stories.
0: I'm kind of sympathising with Joe from Wakery. Not Joe, someone else who says, please stop talking about rats and creepy crawlies in the bedroom as people are lying in their bed.
9: Well, I mean,
0: I'm kind of having some sympathy.
9: We're in their world. We shouldn't be scared of them.
0: But a bat coming into your mouth,
9: that's
0: trying to get into your mouth is pretty extreme. Now you're going to make me terrified about going to bed every night now.
9: Yeah. How many bats, are the bats alongside the rats in your house? How many animals are in your house?
0: Bats travel at night, don't they? Our bats from the botanic gardens.
9: Yeah.
0: All right, Sue, good morning. Speaking of bats, have you had one in your house?
11: Oh, yes, you triggered me when I woke up and heard you talking about that. Last year, it must have been about 10 o'clock at night, the three cats and I are contentedly lying in bed watching Bond, and I heard this squeak, and I looked across, and there's this large bat flying at me from God knows where. He was big, and all hell broke loose. He started circling me, and the cat thought it was the world's biggest moth, so all hell broke loose, and I kind of got out of bed and tried to get him into the, you know, he's me in a dressing gown and bunny slippers and a butterfly net, which I grabbed, and I tried to get him into the next room, and I had to put the cats in the kitchen because they wanted them off. And for 20 minutes, he circled the lounge over my head, and I'm waving the butterfly net at him, trying to get him out into the next door.
0: A butterfly net. Sorry, I'm just picturing it.
11: This is in dressing gown and slippers. And he's dive-bombing me. And I finally managed to get him into out of the lounge room into the front porch. And then he stayed there for about another 10 minutes. And then eventually I managed to get him outside. I have not... The cats wouldn't sleep for the next 3 hours because they were sure he was still under the bed. And I had no idea how he got in. I had no idea what sort of bat he was because he was a beautiful grey bat with black dots on his wings. And to this day, I can still see him coming at me. It's like something out of a movie.
0: Flying things do create chaos, don't they?
11: But
0: with the other
11: so
0: animals
11: big.
0: In your house. Yeah. You know, yeah, like they go nuts.
11: Yeah, I still don't know what's up, but yes, it was interesting, and his squeaking was quite loud, so it was all very exciting for the cats, not me. But finally got him out eventually, but yes, it was an interesting experience.
0: Thank you, Sue. You look, you're not the only one. Brenton here on the text line says, I remember as a teenager one night, Dad with a broom trying to shoo a bat out of our living room that somehow had got in. What is it with bats coming into the house?
9: Well, we're about to get another story, but before we get to Phil Woodside, John from Euraylor, I'm 100% on board with this. He says spiders are the perverts of the animal world. They're always in your bedroom and your toilet, the rooms where you are most likely to be naked. They are. They're always... You know, they're never in the kitchen when we're cooking. It's the toilet or the bedroom.
0: No, that's not true.
9: No.
0: I think you've created your own reality here.
9: Oh, John's, it's John's text.
0: Thanks, John. But
9: your word's not mine.
0: Well,
9: but
0: maybe
9: I agree.
0: You guys are a lot more attractive naked than me because they're in my lounge room.
9: Right, okay.
0: My living area. That's where they are, not so much the bedroom.
9: I've been naked around a lot of spiders. And then you see them and you're going, you dirty little, you know. You
0: Phil,
9: naughty.
0: Phil from Woodside, good morning. You're in the 5:30 Club here on 891 ABC Adelaide with Sonia and Jules. Yeah. Morning, Phil.
12: Morning, guys. Just yesterday we found out that my stepson was out climbing and had a bat fly into his head.
9: Oh, wow.
12: While he was actually rock climbing. Yeah. But the problem is he's in Canada and he's actually had to have the rabies shots.
9: Oh, wow. Okay. Yeah, because they can bite, don't they?
12: Well, they didn't bite him or anything, but just, yeah, it's dangerous enough over there that he's actually had to have the series of shots, which is not a small thing.
0: No, this is the thing. Is it because, I don't know, I find the idea of bats in your house like a bit almost worse even than rats.
9: And you know about rats.
0: Stop it.
9: Hey Phil, what sort of animals? You'd have a few animals get into your house at Woodside, wouldn't you?
12: We've got four dogs, so that we've always got dogs coming in and out. I've had not into the bedroom or anything else. We've got an atrium, and I've had snakes in there. We had an echidna one day. We're just sitting down, minding our own business, and then this tarp over some tiles started moving, and it was an echidna. But apart from that, no, not much.
9: Okay, well, because a lot of millipedes, I guess, come into the house in the hills as well.
0: Not into if you're talking about weird, then they're always in your shower.
9: Yeah, that's right. Yeah, talking about perverts. Thank you, Phil.
0: Thanks. How did we land on this topic?
9: What animals?
0: Pervert bugs.
9: What animals are the peeping toms of the animal kingdom? Give us a call.
0: Sonia and Jules for breakfast. Chris is in Winky. Good morning, Chris.
13: Morning, Sonia, Jules. How are you?
9: Good. Animals in the house. What have you had, Chris?
13: I woke up one morning and I had a house absolutely full of ants. And not just tracks, the entire floors of the lounge, kitchen, bedroom, The entire floor was covered with ants.
9: Oh. Did you have honey out or something? What attracted them, Chris?
13: No, I hadn't lived here very long, and it just appears that, you know, the ants hadn't been checked. Because I live in the country, you know, I'm the only house for hundreds of metres virtually. And, yeah, and the ants had just built up and built up and built up, and as soon as somebody moved in, they decided to move in with me. And it took ages to get. What amazed me the most was, because you get up and you've got barely anything on, I can't put on socks and shoes because they're covered with ants. So I'm walking around barefoot with a can of fly spray, spraying all the, and I never got bitten once.
9: What about ants in the pants? If they're in the, do you have any
13: they,
9: of that?
13: They were there too.
9: Did you get an ant?
13: The entire house was covered with ants. It's, for about 2 seconds there, I actually panicked. I didn't know what to do.
0: There were so many.
9: Yeah, that's scary when they swarm ants. You have to say that. But
13: I eventually became an expert ant killer, and I used to follow their tracks back to their homes. And
0: you went and infested their homes as well?
13: Yeah, exactly.
9: You said that
13: as a
9: kid.
13: I don't mind them as neighbours, but when they moved in.
9: You said that as a kid, didn't you? Dig up an ant hole and watch them all burrowing in.
0: We seem to have a lot of ants in our garden. When you go out and do gardening, you kind of, they swarm all over you. It's horrible there. They sting.
9: They fight with the rats, do they, for territory in your garden? Thank you, Chris.
0: Ants. They're kind of little and they seem innocuous.
9: Well, bull ants are really painful.
0: Well, bull ants are terrible. But, I mean, those really tiny sugar ants, or whatever, are they called sugar ants? Yeah. The really little ones that come in when you've got sweet things on your on your desk and stuff.
9: And when you eat an ant accidentally, that kind of iron taste they have.
0: Oh, awful.
9: Acid.
0: Yeah. Hey, let's but are they biting you or are they weeing on you?
9: Probably a bit of both.
0: I thought they were weeing on you and that was the chemical thing.
9: Let's go to Robert on 1300 222 891. Good morning to you, Robert.
14: Good morning. How are we?
9: Good. Animals in the house.
14: Animals in the house. Years and years ago, I had a large python as a pet. And I took him to a friend's place because their son wanted to see him. And that night we played cards. The son already seen the snake. He's, like I said, he was a big bugger. And at the end of the night, I went to pick him up out of the bag and I said it was gone. And they would not believe me, right? They thought I was playing a trick on him. And when I started looking everywhere for him, I could not find him.
9: Sonia, this is her worst nightmare. So
0: I'm sorry, I'm just concentrating on my breathing here right now, Robert.
9: So where was the snake? Did you find it?
14: I found him a week later, still in the same house. So he'd been wandering around the house for a week. And I even was worried about that it went to the neighbour's house or something like that, because I was worried about someone smashing it overhead with a shovel or something. And she ended up ringing me up and she was calling out blue murder. I think everyone in the neighborhood heard. And so I raced over there to get him. And she never wanted me to say it because I was looking for him even on the radio back then. He was in her knicker drawer.
9: Oh, no. Oh, another pervert of the animal world. This is Sonia's worst nightmare. You come over, Robert, with a snake. As you're about to go, you say, I don't know where the snake is. You don't know where it is for a week in your own home, Sonia, and then it's in your knicker drawer.
0: Oh, no.
14: And like I said, he was a big snake, and his name was Monty.
0: Monty.
9: Thank you. That's great.
0: Oh, dear, oh, dear. That is actually horrifying to me.
9: Yeah.
0: Horrifying. Alan is in Semaphore. Hello, Alan. What bugs were are you talking about?
15: Well, we were friends and I in the younger days were volunteer house builders and in East Asia, and we were in the eastern part of Nepal, not far from Darjeeling in India, and we were assigned to two small hotels before we started the build, and our friends had a pretty rough night. They were in the lesser quality hotel. They woke up and they pulled the mosquito nets down around them and they were completely covered in cockroaches.
9: Well, at least it would have kept them cool.
0: Why didn't we start this topic? This is actually just making me.
9: Would that worry you, Ellen? Would that worry you, Ellen?
15: It would have, yeah, but I was laughing in the other hotel, so I was happy.
0: Oh, well, look, that's just gross.
9: If you're not prepared to stump up enough money for a half-decent

0: hotel. Yeah. If, you know,
1: you deserve what you get. Is that what you're saying?
0: You deserve the cockroaches.
1: Alan, thank you. Do I thank you for that? I'm not entirely sure I do. Alan from Semaphore, we're going to get your weather next. I think it's time to put an end to this talk here on 891 ABC Adelaide in the 5:30 Club.
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5: Good morning, Sonia. Morning, Jules.
1: Now, it started off relatively warm. How far are we reaching temperature-wise today?
5: Look, not as warm as yesterday. Most places are a little bit cooler. We did have a cold front that came through last night. It was very weak. It really just sort of scraped the southern coast. Mount Gambier had about 3 millimetres with a couple of little lines of showers that came through last night. Even though it was a couple of little showers around the city as well, Mount Lofty got 2 millimetres, Tea Tree Gully got 2 millimetres, most places obviously just less than that, but there has been a little bit, and it has pushed a little bit of colder air down, particularly over the southeast today. For Adelaide, not too much cooler than yesterday. We got to 17.5 yesterday. We've got a top of 17 on the forecast today. But places like Mount Gambier and Robe just 14 today, Mount Barker 14 as well. Somewhere like Broken Hill, we had, I think, about 22 yesterday. We've got 19 on the forecast today. Far inland at Oodnadatta, I think we got up to about 31 yesterday, 27 on the forecast today. So a little bit cooler than we saw yesterday in terms of our maximum temperatures on the forecast today. But we are looking at, I guess generally most of the states sitting slightly below average today.
1: All right, well, let's look ahead over the next few days. I'm noting that we're going to get some very cool nights later in the week, but as temperatures rise during the day.
5: Yes. Yeah, and those things are related. So we tend to see our coldest mornings when we have very clear and still conditions overnight, and that's generally under a pressure. So there is a high-pressure system moving towards us. We will see today there'll be a fair bit of cloud probably lingering around the state. Most of the showers are gone in the southeast, but there could be still a couple lingering in the far northwest with that system that's been sitting up near the WA border for a couple of days, although it is moving back westwards now, so it'll be tending to clear. But by tomorrow, that big high will be sitting south of the state, and we'll see the clouds starting to clear, at least contract to the south coast, and then probably mostly clearing by the end of tomorrow. That does mean that we'll probably see some frost coming in, particularly Thursday morning, when we've still got some of that cold air over us from this behind this cold front, but the sky's clear and the winds are light. So a bit of frost around Thursday morning, but the maximum temperatures do start to creep up as that high moves eastwards and the winds go initially easterly, and then they start going northerly and bringing the warm air down from central Australia. So by the time we get to Thursday, we're looking pretty sunny. Friday and Saturday looking very sunny, and Saturday warm.
1: Thank you for that, Christy. Christy Johnson, Senior Forecaster at the Bureau. Well, petrol prices are on the rise. Troy Sincock will make sure you're across all of that. And a local post office is about to close. That's trending in our city.
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7: ABC News with Matt Coleman. SA's opposition leader Ashton Hearn wants more certainty about when steelmaking capability will return to Whyalla. The state government declared yesterday that the 60-year-old blast furnace, which has been offline since April, could not be revived. A $10 million support package has been announced for more than 500 employees who are now expected to lose their jobs. Ms Hearn says the government needs to provide a clear roadmap for the future of Whyalla to secure Australia's sovereign steelmaking capabilities.
2: It could take around 3 to 4 years before the heartbeat of the steelworks is reinstalled, if you like. And so that provides a great level of uncertainty, not only for the steelworks itself, but of course for the future of the city and our economic security as a state and ultimately a nation.
7: The Premier, Peter Malinauskas, says the government's plans to secure the future of steelmaking are still on track.
8: Our interest as a government, first and foremost, has to be the long-term future of Whyalla, to ensure that we preserve steelmaking in Whyalla in a way that is economic and commercial for the long term.
7: The Minister for Multicultural Affairs, Anne Ali, says the government is looking into family reunion visas as part of the broader discussion to reduce net migration. Partners, children and parents can join their family members in Australia, including those on temporary visas, but waitlists are long. Speaking to David Spears on the ABC's National Forum, Ms. Ali said family reunion visas for temporary residents living in cities need to be looked at.
9: And I think that's something that you need to work through and need to look at, but it also depends on how long people are here for.
10: So you think we should look at whether temporary migrants in the cities should be able to bring their kids?
9: No, I'm not saying that. I'm saying it needs to be looked at in terms of what the context is.
7: The Australian Defence Force has reached a 25-year staffing high as the government spruiks its investments in recruitment and retention. Isabella Tolhurst reports.
11: The Australian Defence Force has grown to 64,000 people across full-time permanent roles, gap year personnel and reservists. Recruitment is up, with more than 8,000 people joining the Air Force, Navy or Army in the past 12 months. The federal government says the force has grown 10% across a three-year average and retention rates have also improved. Defence Minister Richard Marles says the government has been prioritising investment in recruitment, with more than $1 billion spent since 2022 on measures like the continuation bonus and defence study scheme.
7: Indonesian police continue to probe a suspected murder-suicide of an Australian father and his two children who are living in Bali. Indonesia correspondent Tim Swanston has more.
12: Denpasar City Police said investigations continue into the deaths of Australian man Damien John Shaw and his two children, a boy aged 6 and a girl aged 4. Police said they believe Mr. Shaw killed his two children before he died by suicide. Their bodies were found at the family's Kuta bungalow on Sunday morning after the children's mother called a neighbour in distress. Police said the mother is experiencing deep shock and grief. Tim Swanston, ABC News, Jakarta.
7: The heads of the devolved governments in Scotland, Wales and Northern Ireland have signed a memorandum calling on the UK government to facilitate independence for their respective nations. The BBC's Hal Griffith has more.
13: Billed as a moment in history, this is the first time the leaders of the SNP in Plaid Cymru and the Vice President of Sinn Féin have met with all three parties in government. They signed a pledge to work together on energy and the economy and said they all see the future of their nations as members of the EU. That future would also include leaving the UK, albeit at different times. The SNP wants a referendum on Scottish independence within 5 years. Sinn Féin wants an Irish border poll by the end of the decade, while Plaid Cymru are keen not to set a timeline. Downing Street says the Prime Minister is committed to delivering changes across all four nations and believes strongly in the union.
7: A teenager from South Australia has contracted measles while overseas. SA Health says the person was on a flight to Singapore, then from Singapore to Adelaide on Monday, the 7th of September. They also caught a bus from the city to Marion and were at Brighton High School, both on Thursday the 10th. Full details are on the SA Health website. South Australia's weather: Renmark partly cloudy 18, Mount Gambier partly cloudy 14, Port Lincoln cloudy 16, Port Pirie partly cloudy 19. Adelaide cloudy, a top of 17 degrees, currently 11, tomorrow partly cloudy 17, Thursday sunny 18. ABC News.
14: Good morning, welcome to AM. I'm Rachel Mealy, coming to you from the lands of the Turrbal and Yuggera people in Brisbane. Details of One Nation's immigration policy are still being settled, with one of its MPs suggesting the party is open to slashing Australia's permanent family visa intake. It comes as the minor party says it would cull Australia's temporary migration intake by 750,000 places over 3 years. Political reporter Sarah Temevska has more.
15: We have to make the hard decisions, which One Nation are prepared to do, to bring the numbers down, and we're going to do it.
16: One Nation's Barnaby Joyce isn't afraid of a debate, taking Liberal Andrew Hastie to task on the ABC's National Forum on Migration last night.
15: What are our bad ideas?
17: Well, the bad idea is that you haven't really explained how you're going to do it.
16: One Nation says it'll slash

0: 750,000 migrants from the country in 3 years by dramatically reducing foreign student numbers, banning the families of skilled migrants and students from entering the country, cracking down on so-called visa hopping and deporting those here illegally. One Nation MP David Farley says his party's policy comes with a solid economic plan. Can you reveal what the impact of this policy will be to the economy?
1: Over time we will, definitely.
0: If you've done the modelling, why can't you provide that information?
1: Well, we will. We'll roll our strategy out on immigration completely over the next fortnight.
0: Former Deputy Secretary of the Immigration Department, Abul Rizvi, is sceptical. He says One Nation's pledge to deport 80,000 people who've overstayed their visa within the government's existing budget is unrealistic.
2: The idea that you can remove 80,000 people from Australia cheaply, easily and quickly is just nonsense.
0: Raising questions about other details too.
2: For example, there is zero mention of the permanent migration program. It's as if it doesn't exist.
0: While One Nation hasn't nominated a permanent migration target, David Farley says permanent family visas could be on the chopping block.
1: That would all be dependent upon how well we grow our infrastructure here. And what's been demonstrated over the last 5 years in particular, that the infrastructure is not available. That's going from everything from houses, schools, hospitals. We've got to get that back in balance.
0: So cutting family reunion visas for Australian citizens is potentially on the table?
1: Potentially.
0: Currently, Labor grants 40,000 partner and child visas per year. Former Deputy Secretary of the Immigration Department, Abul Rizvi, says the government's intake already sits in a legal grey zone.
2: Under Section 87 of the Migration Act, the government has no power to cap or limit the number of partner visas issued to partners and dependent children of Australian citizens and permanent residents. The Department of Home Affairs website says it manages them on a demand-driven basis, but that is patently not the case because it limits them to about 40,000 per year. As a result, the backlog of such applications is now 120,000 and growing. None of the major parties, including One Nation, have indicated what they are going to do about that situation.
3: Abul Rizvi ending that report by Sarah Tomevska. The number of children being homeschooled has doubled in less than a decade, but some parents are reporting harmful delays in getting started. New South Wales parents say they face penalties when their children don't attend a mainstream school, yet they're waiting months for homeschooling approval. State education authorities recently told budget hearings the process is improving, as Annie Guest reports.
4: A year on from a major government report lashing education authorities for a lack of support for homeschooling, Vivian Fox from the Sydney Home Education Network says it's no better.
5: Well, in New South Wales, the application process takes 12 weeks or more, and that's the longest of any jurisdiction in Australia, by far.
4: Bullying, anxiety and neurodivergent challenges are among the drivers to home education. But while they're waiting for approval, Vivian Fox says the distressed children don't want to return to their mainstream school.
5: And the schools send unexplained absence texts, and sometimes they'll report the parent for educational neglect or ask the police to come around to their door. So that adds a lot of stress to these families who are already under a lot of stress.
4: And while some families get started without the formal curriculum, Vivian Fox says others lose school time.
5: Which means that potentially those children are missing out on education because the process is so unsettling.
4: There was hope for change when the New South Wales Auditor General recommended last September that authorities address demand and enable timely access to homeschooling. It's something New South Wales Libertarian MP John Ruddock recently raised in budget estimates.
6: So I understand it can take up to 60 to 70 days for an application to be considered. Is that because of high volume, or is there other delays within the bureaucracy that's causing that?
4: The Chief Executive of the New South Wales Education Standards Authority is Paul Martin.
7: Parents have to demonstrate that they can teach or deliver the syllabuses. They have to be safe, secure environments. There's some due diligence to be done. The child protection issues are quite significant, obviously.
6: Yep.
7: So that's why sometimes there is a delay for some more than others.

0: of like weeks or months after that in order to get their documentation and their planning together. It would save the government money too, as they're not chasing down families for truancy when they're just waiting for their homeschooling application to be processed.
1: Annie Guest reporting. Women's AFL is now a popular and permanent fixture on Australia's sporting calendar, but getting it there wasn't easy. A new play by globally renowned writer Susie Miller, called Strong is the New Pretty, is telling the story of how the competition got going. Stephanie Smale sat down with Susie Miller in Brisbane.
2: Welcome to the 2017 AFLW Grand Final, the first of a new era.
3: Susie Miller was part of the Gold Coast crowd witnessing an AFLW Grand Final for the first time.
4: And I thought, this is generational change. How did they do that?
3: The idea for her new play, Strong is the New Pretty, started there and has just had its world premiere in Brisbane.
4: I wanted to write about how they did it because there was no space for them, and they just created the space and worked together behind the scenes in this really fabulous way where there was not one hero, there were just all these women sort of passing the baton amongst each other.
3: The London-based playwright has had huge international success, particularly with her powerful legal dramas, Prima Facie and Inter Alia. She drew on her experience as a lawyer to tell those stories and says she found common themes as she explored the beginnings of the AFLW competition.
4: When I was first a lawyer, I mean, women couldn't wear pants to court. There were all sorts of issues with women becoming partners. I mean, being pregnant was something you couldn't mention to anyone. And now that's changed. But this was like a really visual microcosm of exactly that kind of change, but something that everyone knows about and everyone can turn on their televisions and watch. And I just thought it really is a way of talking about boardrooms, courtrooms, politicians, people that run companies, and saying, make room at the table for women. And when you do, hear the way they lead differently.
5: You're a woman telling this story about big female change in Australia. Do you think there are enough stories being told by women about women?
4: There's a hunger for female protagonists. There's a hunger for women to see themselves on stage, in films, in stories, to be able to relate to that, to be able to grow with that, to be able to talk about that. And I think as a writer, my role is not so much to tell people, it's just to start a conversation.
3: The play is a fictional retelling of the true events that led to the Women's League becoming a reality. Lauren Arnell was the Carlton captain when the official competition kicked off.
6: It was momentous, and I think looking back on it now, that's a really special point in history, not just for women's sport, but I think for everyone in our country.
3: Strong is the New Pretty is going to tour the country, but Susie Miller acknowledges other Australian productions aren't having as much success, with some being cancelled before they make it to the stage or seasons being cut short.
4: If we don't see that the arts is a very legitimate and actually exciting forward piece of creative industry that you can export, that you can offer to tourists, that you can attract people to this country for, then it becomes a bit of a dead end for those incredibly talented people in that country.
3: The play will head interstate soon as the AFLW's 10th official season continues.
1: Stephanie Smale reporting, and that's Early AM for today. I'm Rachel Mealy. It's 6:15.
7: Joe Laverty with Afternoons.
8: Jordan Biggie Stephen Strongman lifts heavy things, pulls trucks, pulls trains. He has a Guinness World Record. When did you first realise I can pick up and pull and lift really heavy stuff?
9: When I was young, I tried to pull the tyres off my mum's car. I told her at the time I was going to be the strongest man in the world one day.
8: Did you get your mother's tyres off?
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7: Joe Laverty with Afternoons. 891 ABC Adelaide. 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
10: All right, brace yourself, Crows fans. Strap yourself in. Were they just beaten by a better team? Are there holes in the Crows list?
11: There are two types of Crows fans, in my view. Yeah. There are those who want to examine it and pull it apart, and there are those who want to just ignore everything and put their heads in the sand. I'm one of those.
7: Breakfast.
11: Very good morning to you. Well, you're waking up. There's some interesting news on petrol prices. Troy Sincock is about to take you to the Bowser and let you know what's going on that front, Jules. But we're also, after in the papers, going to look at an issue that's trending around Adelaide.
12: Yeah, this is about potholes. And I'll share the story. It's a story in Victoria, but we'd love to get your calls on potholes as well when we do that.
11: Yeah, and after 6:30, a particular post office is closing. One local post office in Adelaide is closing, and many

0: Eve, you have a lot to say about it, so you'll hear more about that when we look at Trending Adelaide after 6:30. But next, we'll jump into the papers.
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2: Because of the changes that have been made at the federal level, new builds will be more attractive to investors. So we will have to make sure new builds are appropriately available for first-time buyers.
1: 891. ABC Adelaide.
0: Now, Troy Sincock has taken the big red car out to Evandale. Hope the big red car is all full up on petrol at the moment, Troy.
3: Yeah, I can thank Bobby for that. Yes, I'm on Portrush Road right now, which currently holds the title of Adelaide's most expensive petrol. In fact, the only thing smiling here is the beaming Happy Wash logo. It's still a bit damp on the roads after some overnight rain. Pretty temperate morning. The big red car says 13, but very grey and cloudy skies this morning. I reckon it was on Sunday that I was considering filling up myself. Prices were just over $2. I went to run an errand, and then heading home about an hour later, prices had shot up something like 5 to 10 cents. So I just gave up and kept on going at that point. But this morning, Adelaide is waking up to very high petrol prices, particularly here at Evandale. Unleaded is 218.9.
4: What? Ooh. When did this happen?
0: That's up 12 cents from what I last saw yesterday.
3: Yeah, there's been plenty of customers this morning, most giving the Bowsers a wide berth and just going straight for the convenience of a coffee or maybe a power drink or something like that. But there are plenty that are right up there. Kensington Gardens and Stepney, 217.9. Tranmere, Felixstowe, North Adelaide, Thorngate, they're all at 216.9. I'd say 214.9 is pretty much the middle ground across the metro area. You can find that in places like Cavan or Marion, Prospect. And Main North Road at Clearview is amongst the cheapest. I can see that's 201. Kilburn, $2.7. But for diesel, 268.9 at Angle Park, Blair Athol, Nailsworth and Walkerville. That's pretty expensive. The cheapest is just 240.7 on Churchill Road at Kilburn.
0: And on top of that, I mean, there was an article toying with us yesterday about the possibility of a fuel excise cut being reintroduced. But I think Chris Bowen, the Energy Minister, put a lid on that pretty solidly last night on 7:30.
4: Well, in fairness to him, they can't just take it on, put it off. You know, they can't just keep doing it. And there seems to be no end in sight, does there?
0: Mm. Well, Troy, thanks for being the bearer of bad tidings this morning.
3: Sorry about that.
0: Yeah, Troy Sincock out in the big red car. So petrol prices, they're on the move in a big way, up 12 cents at the peak
4: and,
0: there.
4: And we don't often think about the people who put 95 or 98 in their car.
0: Yeah, that's
4: because
0: even
4: their
0: more.
4: Cars will only take that. I mean, that's even more.
0: Mm. Mm. Jules, what are you looking at in the papers?
4: Oh, look, this is a huge story in Victoria, and this has become an election issue in Victoria, but it's pretty relevant, I'd say, here in South Australia. Now, if you live in Adelaide, which I assume you do, you would have been on the Western Highway. It's the main highway between Adelaide and Melbourne. There's a town called Beaufort that you go through, which is a beautiful little town. It's one of the places you can stop.
0: It's just before you hit the highway to Ballarat, really, isn't
4: yes.
0: it? Sort of that run into Melbourne.
4: So there's a place just near there that, well, I think the whole highway has a lot of potholes. I'd be interested to hear from you. If you drive that road, do you find that there's a lot of potholes? 1-300-222-891. Because there was a 71-year-old man called Peter Mason. Tiki was his nickname. He was on a motorbike and he hit a pothole and then died and lost control. It was about 12:50 p.m. So it wasn't at night or anything like that. So this is between Windermere and Beaufort on the Western Highway. And this has opened up a huge discussion in Victoria about potholes on roads. And I have to say, I mean, I'm in the southeast a lot. And when you drive on the Hamilton Highway between Hamilton and Camperdown, like that road is shocking. You're literally porpoising like you do in F1. And the speed limits are changing constantly because the road is in such poor condition. I mean, in the southeast and South Australia, it's not great either. I mean, do you find there's a lot of potholes on roads around here in regional and even in the city?
0: Yes, I do. Potholes are a major issue, I think, for us as well. Maybe not to the extent and depth that we're talking about in Victoria, but they can cause significant damage to your car. They certainly can put you off course. And in this instance, awful that it's taken the life of someone.
4: Yeah, even between Caston and Panola, that road is really bumpy. But, I mean, give us a call, 1300 222 891. Have you found those potholes, say, on the Western Highway really bad, or are there areas in South Australia that we should also be talking about?
0: I mean, it feels like there are potholes that are a problem. They get reported, and I reckon a lot of them do get fixed up quite quickly here once they're reported, but I guess that takes... There's still a process to go through, and it doesn't rule out someone getting some significant damage before that happens.
4: And One Nation in Victoria have been on about potholes for quite a while, which is a smart move because, you know, now we've had this death that just underlines the fact that, you know, it's a real problem on our roads. So give us a call where maybe you've driven in this part of Victoria, but also around South Australia. Where are the worst places for potholes? I would say some of the minor roads in the southeast.
0: Yeah, definitely. Well, John's called. He says you don't have to cross the border to find potholes. Just head to the Fleurieu.
4: Yeah. See, I don't drive as much there. You're down there a bit. Have you?
0: Yeah.
4: What's it like? Victor Harbour Road, that's not too bad.
0: There are reasons I don't always like the Victor Harbour Road. Potholes don't spring to mind as the major problem. That's the thing. I can't think of a road down there that I think has a particular problem. I often had issues on the Horrocks Highway. That's more heading out to Clare,
4: Horrocks is bad. Yeah, that's definitely bad.
0: But I also haven't driven that for a while, so maybe it's not a problem at the minute. So, let us know. What are you experiencing on a real-time basis? All right, we're in the papers here on 891 ABC Adelaide with Sonia and Jules. Premier Malinauskas. Premier Malinauskas, we know, has come under fire a lot around the parklands, particularly with the plans around the MotoGP. Well, something's interesting's happened over the last week, and Andrew Huff has reported about this in The Advertiser. Apparently the powers over parklands racing events have been handed to Health Minister Blair Boyer in what Huffy's describing as an unprecedented move to help the Premier avoid bias claims. Now, this is something that's been gazetted, so it's been noticed in the official records, which shows that the Premier has delegated all his powers and functions related to the MotoGP and the Adelaide Supercars races to Blair Boyer, including things like roadworks and any event works generally. They reckon this is based on high-level legal advice, which preemptively has been made to avoid claims or perceptions of bias and any potential legal challenges over contentious calls. So making it one step removed from the Premier on this one.
4: Aren't politicians meant to be biased? Like to have a view, a certain view on things?
0: Well, they're meant to make decisions, I guess. Yeah. Is that what you mean?
4: Well, yeah.
0: I don't know if they're meant to be biased, but...
4: Well, I mean, if you're a socialist, you're biased in the fact that you want people to pay more tax, and if you're right wing, you're biased to the fact that you want business to have less regulation. I mean, that's a very broad brushstroke, but I'm interested in the fact that so he's thinking more of a legal challenge, rather than the politics of it.
0: I think this is the legal definition under which you do it. I mean, I'm sure the Premier would argue we made a decision as a government, and we're just pursuing whatever we need to make this happen.
4: So by nature, he's biased because he's made a decision. Well, they back in your decision, don't you?
0: Yeah, well, they do say that it is a preemptive and an abundance of caution.
4: Yeah,
0: that they've made this choice. I don't know. I'm more concerned about Blair Boyer, who particularly has one of the biggest portfolios in health. I don't actually know how he can keep up with what he's doing in health, let alone put additional responsibilities on him as well, because he's also government spokesperson, isn't he, for any sort of party or electoral-related matters.
4: And he's certainly dealing with thorny issues. I mean, health and now the MotoGP. So he's a good communicator, Blair Boyer. But
0: they reckon they've chosen him as a safe pair of hands and one of Labor's better communicators, according to this article. Yeah, he reckons he will be more than happy to take these responsibilities seriously and uphold the powers with diligence and commitment.
4: And we're talking potholes in the papers, and we want your view on potholes in South Australia, because the big issue in Victoria is potholes after someone died on a motorbike on the Western Highway, which many of you would drive regularly on your way to Melbourne. And Gail joins us from Murray Bridge on 1300 222 891. Good morning, Gail.
5: Good morning, everybody. How are you all going?
0: Good, thanks.
5: Yeah, look, going down to Adelaide from Monarto to just the other side of Callington. From Monarto, at one stage there was like it looked like a zip line going down the road on the left lane, and it's now opened up, and it's just a complete series line of potholes, and they're quite bad, and there's some really nasty ones just before Callington that look like they've had a bit of work done, but they've just been gouged out again, and certainly on the other side of Callington, heading up the hill there, that's been shocking for a long time, and I just stick in the right-hand lane now, and you know, which is illegal technically, but blow them off. I'm not going to wreck my car on that left lane. It's just horrible.
4: Yeah, I don't think that's. I mean, I guess it's technically illegal, but you've got to save your car.
0: And Gail, how long has that been like that? Because some report that there are potholes reported and they get filled in quite quickly. Not the case here, Gail.
5: The actual potholes have pretty well only been over the last, month or so, I suppose, but that sort of what I call the zip line, it was just a long straight line, basically where you drove, because I used to always try and straddle it as much as possible. That's been there for quite some time, but now it's just all started with it to open up.
0: Thanks, Gail, for that. John on the text line says, look, there was a pothole reported at Euradler on Greenhill Road the other day, probably filled in, but the guys filling it in have driven over hundreds of other potholes holes on the way to fill in that one.
4: I know. Now, back to In the Papers, Sunday Jules for Breakfast. We're approaching the 6:30 news. A lot of AI stories around at the moment. We know that AI stocks have gone down because the CEO has said of Anthropic, we need to slow down. Andrew Hastie has said that we need sovereign capability when it comes to AI because we become supplicant states. But this is more of an amusing story. Well, depends on your point of view. University lecturer, this is the Australian Catholic University, Luke Rowe, decided to replace his recorded online lecture with an AI-generated avatar of himself, expecting his students would immediately notice and inform him. But most were unable to identify him and the avatar.
0: No one noticed.
4: And once they could, the students said they preferred the AI version of him. Had a deeper voice, he was slightly better looking, and get this, they could speed up the audio.
0: Oh, save money. Yeah. Well, save money on Botox. Just go to your AI version. You'll get a better self.
4: Well, I mean, it's funny. But, I mean, this just is a peek into the future, isn't it? Like our lecturers and all our training people, HR people, will be avatars, do you think, and just AI?
0: Oh, I imagine that's the case. I mean, we've already moved to recording those things. If you can get rid of actually the person needed to do it.
4: Well, entry-level jobs, they're going, aren't they? So it's pretty terrible.
0: I'm actually getting quite overwhelmed by the rapid change that AI is bringing and the horrors around it. Anyway, now Andrew has also raised questions just on the pothole news about the new Augusta Highway as well. So we'll take some more of your calls and texts on that if you want after 6:30. But we're looking at trending in Adelaide after the news. And one local post office is due to be shut down soon, and many of you are not happy about it. 1300 222 891 here on 891 ABC Adelaide.
1: If it's being talked about in your community,
6: 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Misleading or deceptive or predatory conduct can really take hold, and that's what we really want to crack down on.
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7: ABC News with Matt Coleman. Residents of Whyalla are awaiting to learn how job cuts at the steelworks will affect the region more broadly. The state government yesterday said the plant's 60-year-old blast furnace had reached the end of its life. About 500 permanent staff will go as a result, with a $10 million support package to help them transition out. However, 200 external contractors are waiting to learn if they'll be redeployed nearby or have to leave for other opportunities. Small business owner Phil Fuster says the town will pull through but wants more certainty about what happens next.
8: I'd like to see that this doesn't happen again, considering this is, I think, the third time around. Yeah, and I know there's reasons for it, but I don't want to see what I've experienced in my life here when I was a young bloke in the 70s and going through the first cuts.
7: Whyalla Business and Tourism Group President Malcolm McLeod hopes they can be redeployed nearby.
9: There's the BHP Roxby Downs. There's another mine that used to be Oz Minerals, which BHP bought, which is just up the road. I'm hoping that there's those FIFO opportunities so their families can stay in Whyalla to actually maintain the population and the pay packets still coming into the town.
7: The Minister for Multicultural Affairs, Anne Ali, says the government is looking into family reunion visas as part of the broader discussion to reduce net migration. Partners, children and parents can join their family members in Australia, including those on temporary visas, but waitlists are long. Speaking to David Spears on the ABC's National Forum, Ms. Ali said family reunion visas for temporary residents living in cities need to be looked at.
10: I think that's something that you need to work through and need to look at, but it also depends on how long people are here for.
11: So you think we should look at whether temporary migrants in the cities should be able to bring their kids?
10: No, I'm not saying that. I'm saying it needs to be looked at in terms of what the context is.
7: The Australian Defence Force has reached a 25-year staffing high as the government spruiks its investments in recruitment and retention, Isabella Tolhurst reports.
12: The Australian Defence Force has grown to 64,000 people across full-time permanent roles, gap year personnel and reservists. Recruitment is up, with more than 8,000 people joining the Air Force, Navy or Army in the past 12 months. The federal government says the force has grown 10% across a three-year average and retention rates have also improved. Defence Minister Richard Marles says the government has been prioritising investment in recruitment, with more than $1 billion spent since 2022 on measures like the continuation bonus and defence study scheme.
7: Indonesian police say an Indonesian mother is experiencing deep shock and grief after the death of her Australian husband and two children in a suspected murder-suicide. Indonesia correspondent Tim Swanston has more.
13: Denpasar City Police continue their probe into a suspected murder-suicide of Australian father Damien John Shaw and his two children, a boy aged 6 and a girl aged 4. The bodies of the three were found in the family's Kuta bungalow after the children's mother called a neighbour in distress. The neighbour and others forced entry into the home. Police said the mother is experiencing deep shock and grief. Police are investigating, including analysing CCTV and interviewing witnesses. Tim Swanston, ABC News, Jakarta.
7: The leaders of Scotland, Wales and Northern Ireland have signed a pact saying they want each of their countries to determine their own futures instead of being run from London. Europe correspondent Mazoe Ford reports.
14: During a signing ceremony that took place in the Welsh capital Cardiff, the nationalist leaders of Scotland, Wales and Northern Ireland called on the UK government to prepare for, plan and facilitate constitutional change so their countries could hold independence referendums. They said that Westminster's time is coming to an end, that they believed Brexit had damaged their economies and that they wanted to be closer to the EU. Downing Street says new Prime Minister Andy Burnham can see the need for change across all four nations of the UK, but he believes strongly in the union that they make up.
7: A teenager from SA has contracted measles while overseas. SA Health says the person was on a flight to Singapore and then from Singapore to Adelaide on Monday, the 7th of September. Full details about the case is on the SA Health website. South Australia's weather: Renmark partly cloudy 18, Mount Gambier partly cloudy 14, Port Lincoln cloudy 16, Port Pirie partly cloudy 19. Adelaide cloudy, a top of 17 degrees, currently 10 degrees, tomorrow partly cloudy 17. ABC News.
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18: 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We've just had the worst month of ramping. Our roads are crumbling.
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1: 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Everything Adelaide.
0: Very good morning to you. It's blue skies in Adelaide if you're just waking up at the moment. What is a, not a terribly cold morning, just 12 degrees. Now, this half hour, one of South Australia's best-loved authors, Pip Williams, there's some news on the front of one of one of her favourite books and how you might experience that. Be listening this half hour for that. But also, trending in Adelaide, there's a real momentum building to try to save a local Australia Post branch that is due for closure in just 24 hours. You'll hear why that's trending in Adelaide, and you might want to weigh in. I mean, are Australia Post services still a vital part of our community? We're seeing fewer and fewer letters being sent, Jules.

0: Yeah, look, we'd love to know if you still use your local post office or you've noticed that they've been shutting down on your area. 1300 222 891. Another thing that's trending, and we were talking about this in the papers, is potholes after a Victorian motorcyclist has died on the Western Highway. And pothole has been thought to have been blamed. And we're asking you, have you been on that Western Highway? Have you been in Victoria or even in South Australia and noticed that some roads are shocking when it comes to potholes?
1: Yeah. Well, he lost control, didn't he, after hitting the pothole, died on the scene, sadly.
0: Yeah. So 1300 222 891, we're taking your calls. And John is an interstate truckie, so he'd have very good knowledge on the state of our roads. Good morning, John.
2: How you going?
0: Good. What have you noticed re-potholes?
2: Oh, Victorian roads at the present moment, the Western Highway, is pretty bad. Stretch of road between the South Australian border and Neil, which is halfway to Melbourne. There's, I suppose you could say, bumps in the road. You know, you drive down the road and you'll hit this bump, and it can throw you out of the seat. There's no potholes in that section, but the part where this happened, the news said on TV that it was near Trawalla, which is between Ararat and Beaufort.
0: Yeah.
2: There is a section at the Ballarat wreck going around the Ballarat bypass that, between Beaufort and the southern end of Ballarat. There's a section there probably about 5 kilometres long that's actually down to about 60 kilometres an hour because the whole left-hand lane is closed off in some places.
1: And that's been for a while too. That's been for months and months and months.
2: Absolutely.
0: So, John, would you say that South Australian roads are better than Victorian roads?
2: On the average, well, I travel mostly the Western Highway and the Dukes Highway. I go down to Narra Court sometimes. But on the average, they're probably better than what the Victorian ones are at the present moment.
0: I think they're not great South Australian roads. They are better than Victoria. Like I said, that Hamilton Highway, if you go to Melbourne via, say, Hamilton, that road is shocking, that Hamilton Highway. And you notice it because of, as John said, the constant speed changes, because they have to slow you down because the road is so uneven. Thanks, John.
1: Jesse on the text line is wondering if everyone in Adelaide has lane keeper disabled in their cars. This is one of those...
0: What's that?
1: Well, it's kind of this thing that keeps you on the straight and narrow, and if you swerve at all, it kind of beeps and brings you back into line. So if you're deliberately trying to avoid potholes, which many of you are saying that you're doing, it would be a constant beep, and it's really annoying. And it kind of, certainly in my car, it almost overpowers you a little bit. It sort of drags you down. It makes it heavier that way so that you're dragged back into the middle.
0: My car's not modern enough, so I didn't know that was a thing.
1: That's one of the safety features.
0: I see so many cars. Do you know cars do the lane drift?
1: Yeah.
0: You know when you're driving
1: it's
0: a car?
1: Usually when they're checking their mobile phones, I suspect.
0: Just slowly you're drifting and you're like, ever thought of indicating as you're drifting in front of me?
1: I would be very keen to know from insurance companies whether side swipe accidents have increased in recent years, because I feel like people drain lane drift and sideswipe cars more because they're checking phones or looking at things or being distracted.
0: Which is why you need, what's it called? The lane
1: keeper. Lane
0: keeper.
1: I
0: don't like automation in cars that much. But anyway, what are you observing on our roads? Keep your calls coming through, 1300 222 891.
1: All right. It's 20 minutes to 7 here on 891 ABC Adelaide. Now, South Australian author Pip Williams, she's got a couple of great books behind her, Dictionary of Lost Words. We've seen that made into a stage show. Well, last night an announcement was made that sees another of her books on the list that's going to hit the stage. You'll hear which one it is next.
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5: 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The Prancing Pony seals it for the Dockers.
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1: Well, after the enormous success of Dictionary of Lost Words by South Australian author Pip Williams, she then put pen to paper and, or is it just typed it out? I'm not sure how we do it nowadays.
0: Say pen to paper.
1: You can still say pen to paper.
0: Or quill to papyrus, if you want to get really old school.
1: The Bookbinder of Jericho was her next novel, and now you're about to see that come alive on the stage as well. Petra Khalib is the Artistic Director of the State Theatre Company here in South Australia. Hello, Petra.
6: Hello, it's lovely to be with you this morning.
1: This is exciting news.
6: It really is, yeah. I was at the Sydney Theatre Company launch last night where they announced their whole season, and, of course, the Bookbinder of Jericho, which we are co-producing with them in the An Arts Centre Melbourne, was part of that announcement. So we're very excited that the news is already out there.
1: So you this is before the State Theatre Company's season has been launched, which is not that far away, but we can say this will be a joint production.
6: That's right.
1: And so what does that mean for South Australian audiences?
6: Well, that means that the Bookbinder of Jericho, which is the follow-up to the Dictionary of Lost Words, will be presented and premiered in Adelaide next year, opening the 24th of September to the 16th of October in the Dunstan Playhouse. And it will have a whole bunch of South Australian creatives and actors in it. And on top of that, what's fabulous is the creative team behind the incredible success that was Dictionary of Lost Words have all come back together again for this production.
0: And who's the cast, Petra?
6: Well, it's still being cast, but we've got Ksenia Logos in it at the moment and new Elder Conservatorium graduate Billy Rose Russell, who's just fantastic.
1: And Ksenia was in the original Dictionary of Lost Words too, wasn't
6: she?
1: That's
6: right. Yes.
0: So when you say it's a follow-up, is it kind of it doesn't go back in time, it's like forward in time?
6: No, Pip calls it a companion piece. So it goes a little bit forward in time. It's 1914 in Oxford in England, the beginning of World War One. So we're in that sort of time period at the moment.
1: What's interesting about Pip Williams' books, and we'll see that she's about to release The German Ward, and
6: That's
1: we're going
6: right.
1: to be speaking with her about that in a couple of weeks. So all these books kind of work within the same universe, if that is right. Referencing characters, even though they're not sort of obvious sequels, they kind of just fill out a bit like those Star Wars companion pieces that were along
6: That's
1: the way that
6: exactly
1: weren't part
6: right.
1: of the linear thing.
6: Yeah.
1: Yeah.
0: And so
1: yeah.
0: when is it going to open in Adelaide, Petra?
6: 24th of September to the 16th of October in Adelaide.
0: Mm. Oh, only 9 days.
6: No,
0: next year.
6: Next year.
0: Wow, I was going to say.
6: Yeah.
0: That's not much.
6: I was going to say.
0: Not much notice.
1: Petra, what is it about Pip's books that have seen them translated to the stage so well?
6: Oh, I think that's a really good question. She creates these incredible worlds, these incredible rich characters. And I think what Pip's able to do is take the issues that we're dealing with today and allow us to kind of gently explore them through the lens of, early 1900s. And in a way that doesn't confront us or bash us over the heads with ideology or anything like that, but just tells a beautiful story. And I think the incredible partnership that she's made with Verity Lawton, who's done the adaptation, Verity's able to take Pip's novels and create a theatrical world in which they exist. And I think that's also part of the draw and the success of these, the success of her work.
1: Well, it's going to be wonderful to see The Bookbinder of Jericho on the stage, and I think many will be thrilled about that. Joel on the text line, though, is asking, when will the full SA State Theatre season be launched?
6: The 30th of September. So 15 days.
1: Well, we already know one. That's given us a sneak peek of one of the shows at least.
0: And there's another right. called Oedipus. Did you see that coming to the Adelaide
1: with Heather,
0: Festival?
1: Yeah, yeah. With Heather right. Mitchell.
6: And
1: yeah.
6: Heather Mitchell back again. And Richard Roxburgh.
0: Richard Roxburgh as well. So
6: we've both been in our season this year, which is very exciting to have them back in the state early next year.
1: I must admit, I am a new... I mean, she's always been around, but Heather Mitchell just blew me away in RBG so much that I will now see anything she's in. Amazing. Amazing.
6: Great, absolutely.
1: Yeah, it's 14 minutes to 7. Thank you, Petra. Petra Kalev, Artistic Director of State Theatre Company. Something to look forward to next year for those Pitt Williams fans.
0: And lots of texts still coming through on potholes. The road from Manham to Sedan is bloody dangerous. Sounds like Elf from Home and Away. Eric has said, try avoiding potholes when it's raining with standing water hiding them. He was on the Coorong Road and stopped thinking something bad had happened. Luckily, he didn't do much damage to his car. So, the rain causes potholes. We've had a wet winter, but they're still dangerous, aren't they? Not as bad. We aren't as bad as Victoria. I mean, we'll get Tony. If we got Tony Passon on, he'd probably beg to differ. I mean, we're not great, but Victoria is really bad.
1: Yeah. All right. Next, in Trending Adelaide, a lot of you are making comments in posts around the closure of an Australia Post branch here in Adelaide. Now, Australia Post, we're not sending as many letters, but we're sending more parcels. You can do a lot of other things at those post offices. There is a real push now to see that closure reversed. But what do you think about it? Is that one of the essential services in a community nowadays, Australia Post? 1-300-222-891. You can also text through on 0467-922-891. You'll hear about the federal member trying to turn that around next.
3: 891 ABC Adelaide with Sonia and Jules. Have your say. Call 1-300-222-891.
1: Matt Burnell is the federal Labor member for Spence. Now, he has really seen the fact that many of you are unhappy about this closure of a post office. It's in his area. Matt Burnell, good morning.
7: Good morning. How are you? Thanks.
1: Which one are we talking about, and what sort of feeling are you noticing around it?
7: So this is the Virginia licensed post office in Virginia on the main street there. This has been something that our community has been fighting to try and improved mail service delivery in the area for the best part of 4 years now. But the announcement on Thursday last week that the LPO was going to close is a brutal blow to the local community.
0: And what are you planning to do about it, Matt?
7: So we've reached out to the CEO, Paul Graham, on Friday, seeking community engagement immediately. I had a meeting yesterday very briefly in the afternoon with the government relations team from Australia Post to try and put a pathway forward so that we can get some consultation on the ground. And we've asked for them to engage in a town hall with the local community and speak about where they see the mail service delivery in the local area going.
0: I mean, he was before a Senate inquiry, wasn't he, recently, Paul Graham, saying that, you know, there was a leaked report about possible Australia Post closures. Are you across that, Matt?
7: That'll be in the Senate, that inquiry. But let's be honest here. There is a dwindling level of mail service delivery within our communities, especially on growth fronts across Australia. It's been no secret in the Virginia area around Rivalea, Anglevale and other parts of my electorate that we're having problems with mail service delivery. And that's part of the broader discussion that I continue to have with Australia Post about how we improve the level of mail service delivery on a growth front that's increasing every single day.
1: If you're listening to this and you've experienced issues around this or have a view on it, give us a ring, 1-300-222-891, or flick us a text, 0467-922-891. Because you could argue, Matt Burnell, that, you know, if there was money in it, if it was thriving, there's no way that this would be closing.
7: Well, I think there is a lot more to this story that may not be as easy to talk about. But what I will say is that even though the LPO is closing tomorrow at 5 o'clock, the temporary measures that have been put in place don't meet the needs of the community. When you're told that your service offering in the local area is going to be on from Monday and Wednesdays from 8:30 to 1:30, and then Tuesday, Thursday and Friday from 12 to 5:30, if you work in the city and your pickup point is the Virginia area, you're going to miss those cutoff times by the time you get home. And what that does do is it means that people will look at other alternate places like the Burton LPO, Elizabeth Post Office, Salisbury Post Office, or further afield. And not only do we lose the direct contact with the local post office, but we also lose the local economic benefit because people start to do their shopping elsewhere, and that has an economic impact on the local area in Virginia.
0: Matt, sorry, are people still using the post office in your area to pay things like bills?
7: Look, I've got a post office box in my local area in Williston, in out near Gawler, and we still go in and use that every couple of days. So I'm well connected.

0: with my local post office, and I think it's something that a lot of people still do. They use it as a way to do their budgets, go in and pay their bills in person. And I don't think it's too much to ask that we have these face-to-face services in our communities.
1: Now,
0: It's an expectation that people have got.
1: what you're outlining there is something Jason at Strathalbyn has said is true in his area, and it's not yours. He says it's really difficult to use my local post office. They're only open 9 a.m. to 5 p.m., Monday to Friday, and we get letters and parcels most days of the week. If someone wasn't home, we would have to get a parcel box or something like that to deal with that. So, if they were open longer hours and servicing people in the way they need to be, maybe they would be more
2: Well,
1: viable.
2: and Matt is saying it's you're not even open 9 to 5 up
1: Yeah.
2: there.
0: No, that's right. So, and this is part of the problem that we've got is that the hours of service don't meet the expectations of the local community, which is why I've continued to ask for Australia Post to get on the ground and actually engage in wholesome communication with the local community, because that's the only way to deliver a service for the people by that's been shaped by the people.
2: I guess it's a philosophical debate about Australia Post as well, Matt. Are they an essential service that, taxpayers should fund, or are they a business that needs to compete with Amazon and other types of delivery services? What's your view on that?
0: Look, I accept that they are a business and they need to be able to compete, but you need to make your service available at the times when people demand the access to the service. And when you're closing the doors at 5 o'clock, when the majority of your customers are still commuting on their way home from work, it's pretty hard pill to swallow that you're saying that you're not getting enough people through the door.
1: All right, we're talking about this because it's trending in Adelaide on social media, these concerns around the closure of this Virginia post office. Catherine is from Walkerville, so not in the area, but it does raise questions about postal services generally. What's your concern, Catherine?
3: My mother-in-law is 80 years of age and she lives on Hindmarsh Island. There's no postal service on the island itself, so she has to have a post box. And also her bank that used to be in Victor Harbour has now closed down, with the next closest branch being at Noarlunga. She uses the Goolwa Post Office for everything. She pays her bills, she does her banking, occasionally she even sends letters. But it is absolutely critical to the community down there to have that service, and I think that it's really important for all regional areas.
2: It is. I mean, my mum uses the post office to pay her bills as well. I mean, because she's been doing it for years and she doesn't like going online, and that's what they're trying to push all of us online before many of us, have the confidence to do so as well.
1: And I mean, that comes with other charges, doesn't it, doing things online? So maybe paying it
2: Yeah.
1: helps your budget better too, by doing it that way. Catherine, thanks for your call. You might want to weigh in 0467 922 891. So Matt Burnell, you've sent this letter about a town hall to discuss this more in your area. Have you had a response? And if so, what was it?
0: No, so I've met with the government relations people from Australia Post yesterday here in Canberra. They're trying to do what they can to get on the ground, but I haven't got a commitment at this point in time. What I was reminded of is that there's an expression of interest out for people to reach out and offer interest in opening a new office in the Virginia area. So that closes on Wednesday the 23rd, next following week, at 5 p.m. So it goes a little way, but it doesn't meet the expectations of our local community. At the end of the day, people want to know how they're going to be able to access their mail that would otherwise have been in their post office box, but also to be able to collect parcels, etc., where they don't have access to the temporary location at the Virginia Shopping Centre.
1: It also seems kind of unusual in that these are growth areas now, aren't they? With all the houses that are being built, the demand will only get greater.
0: Well, and this is the bigger issue that I continue to talk to them about is it's not just in Virginia where we're seeing exponential growth. We've got the new Rivalea estate that's expanding at a rapid rate of knots just out on the coastline there. We've got expansion in Anglevale, around Hillier and many other parts of the community that I know are having issues with mail service delivery. And

0: There needs to be a broader discussion about how we better handle these expanding growth fronts
1: Yeah.
0: across our
1: All
0: communities.
1: right, Matt. Well, look, thank you for your time. Matt Burnell is the Federal Labor member for Spence. Matt, on the text line is pretty happy that's been raised. He reckons the lady in the deli at that LPO often cops a lot of abuse about
2: Yeah.
1: the postal services while she's trying to run the deli,
2: Well, you're
1: right?
2: being sent to newsagents and shopping centres. My
1: Yeah.
2: local post office has that automated locker system that is available 24/7.
1: So you don't need to do it during working hours.
2: No, but
1: Yeah.
2: not everyone has those.
1: No, that's exactly right. All right, look, thank you for that. That was trending in Adelaide. Let's take a look at your weather for today and the next few days. Senior forecaster Christy Johnson, good morning to you.
3: Morning, Sonia. Morning, Jules.
1: Well, 5 minutes ago I looked out and was just blue skies. Now it's blue skies and clouds. So obviously things are heading towards your forecast today.
3: Yeah, that's right. So it is going to be one of those days where we have clouds continuing to stream up from the south. So we've got southerly winds, and that will keep pushing some ship cloud over the city. But I think it will be a bit different to yesterday. So yesterday we're very similar in terms of temperature. We got to 17.5 yesterday. We're expecting about 17 today. But it was just cloudy all day, whereas today I think it's going to be a little bit more of a mix. There will still be plenty of cloud, as I say, streaming up from the south, but there'll be some patches of blue sky as well. I think the other difference compared to yesterday will be that the feels like temperature I think will be a little bit lower with those cold southerly winds. So yesterday, as I say, we got to about 17.5 degrees, but the feels like temperature was mostly around sort of 14, 15 degrees during the day, whereas during, the sort of max heating time, it's probably going to be a feels like temperature of about 11 or 12 degrees with those cold southerly winds. So swings and roundabouts, maybe a little bit more sun, so that'll feel warm when you're standing in the sun. At this time of year, the sun's got a bit of butt to it, but maybe those cold southerly winds keeping those feels like temperatures down a bit. But yeah, just another sort of beautiful day in Adelaide, top of 17.
1: All right, and those temperatures only increasing as the days go by.
3: Yeah, that's right. So I think tomorrow will be very similar. We'll continue to see southerly winds or maybe even slightly southeasterly winds, top of 17 as well. Again, a mix of sun and cloud. But I think by Thursday, most of the cloud will have gone. We'll be at mostly sunny, top of 18. And then the winds will go around to the north from Friday, and we'll start to see some warmth coming down from the
1: Thanks.
3: Interior of Australia, 22 on Friday, 25 on Saturday.
1: Thank you for that, Christy. Christy Johnson from the Bureau. Now, we're just getting news on our text line from Jason. Thank you, Jason, about an accident on the Southern Expressway, city-bound. That's on top of O'Halloran Hill. He reckons several cars are involved and one truck. The traffic is very slow and building on that, so we'll keep abreast of that one.
2: 7:10 today, you're going to hear from Energy Minister and Treasurer Tom Koutsantonis. We're going to be talking about those 400 to 500 jobs that were lost at Whyalla yesterday. And you might have some questions surrounding it. I mean, what is the future of that steelworks, and maybe why have they been let go now?
1: And also, Paul Barry has written a book on the Gupta days. What does he make of these latest developments?
4: When you need the latest information about your world,
5: it's become unviable to become a TAFE lecturer. We've just been undervalued. It's making things hard to maintain that position and stay here and actually work as a lecturer.
4: It's on 891 ABC Adelaide.

0: Whyalla waits to learn how the hundreds of job cuts at the steelworks are affected. A teenager from SA contracts measles while overseas, and the federal government looking into family reunion visas as part of the broader discussion about migration. Good morning, Matt Coleman in Adelaide with ABC News. Residents of Whyalla are waiting to learn how job cuts at the steelworks will affect the region more broadly. The state government yesterday said the plant's 60-year-old blast furnace had reached the end of its life. About 500 permanent staff will go as a result, with a $10 million support package to help them transition out. However, 200 external contractors are waiting to learn if they'll be redeployed nearby or have to leave for other opportunities. Small business owner Chris Fuster says the town will pull through but wants more certainty about what happens next.
1: I'd like to see that this doesn't happen again, considering this is, I think, the third time around. Yeah, and I know there's reasons for it, but I don't want to see what I've experienced in my life here when I was a young bloke in the 70s and going through the first cuts.
0: Whyalla Business and Tourism Group President Malcolm McLeod hopes they can be redeployed nearby.
2: There's the BHP Roxby Downs. There's another mine that used to be Oz Minerals, which BHP bought, which is just up the road. I'm hoping that there's those FIFO opportunities so their families can stay in Whyalla to actually maintain the population and the pay packets still coming into the town.
0: Whyalla Mayor Phil Stone says he always knew there would be a new chapter for Whyalla.
3: We didn't quite expect it quite so soon. The apprenticeships have been saved, all the entitlements have been saved. So it's not the end of the world, because we know the future will be good for Whyalla. It's that period we've got to get through now. And it will have a big effect on our community.
0: The opposition leader Ashton Hearn wants more certainty about when steelmaking capability will return to Whyalla. Ms Hearn says the government needs to provide a clear roadmap for the future to secure Australia's sovereign steelmaking capabilities.
4: It could take around 3 to 4 years before the heartbeat of the steelworks is reinstalled, if you like. And so that provides a great level of uncertainty, not only for the steelworks itself, but of course for the future of the city and our economic security as a state and ultimately a nation.
0: The Premier Peter Malinauskas says the government's plans to secure the future of steelmaking are still on track.
5: Our interest as a government, first and foremost, has to be the long-term future of Whyalla, to ensure that we preserve steelmaking in Whyalla in a way that is economic and commercial for the long term.
0: The Federal Industry Minister Tim Ayres says the steelworks sale process continues, which could secure local jobs into the future.
6: In the interests of delivering a transformation here that reinvests in the facility with new steelmaking and ironmaking capability for the future that is low emissions, that has got markets, and that provides jobs for generations to come.
0: A teenager from South Australia has contracted measles while overseas. SA Health says the person was on a flight to Singapore, then from Singapore to Adelaide on Monday the 7th of September. They also caught a bus from the city to Marion and were at Brighton High School both on Thursday the 10th. Full details of the case are on the SA Health website. The Minister for Multicultural Affairs, Anne Ali, says the government is looking into family reunion visas as part of the broader discussion to reduce net migration. Partners, children and parents can join their family members in Australia, including those on temporary visas, but wait lists are long. Speaking to David Spears on the ABC's National Forum, Ms Ali said family reunion visas for temporary residents living in cities need to be looked at.
7: I think that's something that you need to work through and need to look at, but it also depends on how long people are here.
8: So you think we should look at whether temporary migrants in the cities should be able to bring their kids?
7: I said, no, I'm not saying that. I'm saying it needs to be looked at in terms of what the context is.
0: The Australian Defence Force has reached a 25-year staffing high as the government spruiks its investments in recruitment and retention. Isabella Tolhurst reports.
9: The Australian Defence Force has grown to 64,000 people across full-time permanent roles, gap year personnel and reservists. Recruitment is up, with more than 8,000 people joining the Air Force, Navy or Army in the past 12 months. The federal government says the force has grown 10% across a three-year average and retention rates have also improved. Defence Minister Richard Marles says the government has been prioritising investment in recruitment, with more than $1 billion spent since 2022 on measures like the continuation bonus and Defence Study Scheme.
0: A parliamentary inquiry into the National Trust of South Australia has heard the organisation could be turned into an incorporated association. Members from Consumer and Business Services say that would allow individual branches, such as Moota, to operate a not-for-profit legal entity and make decisions for themselves while still answering to the National Trust. The inquiry heard the business model is commonly used by volunteer-led organisations such as the RSL. Public servant Tim Ryan has told the inquiry an incorporated association could help to resolve internal disputes.
10: If this was an incorporated association, there are generally mechanisms to go and get yourself a seat on the council. You can create a special meeting for a special resolution to change the rules if there's something that's difficult.
0: Indonesian police continue to investigate a suspected murder-suicide of an Australian father and his two children who were living in Bali. Indonesia correspondent Tim Swanston has more.
11: Denpasar City Police said investigations continue into the deaths of Australian man Damien John Shaw and his two children, a boy aged 6 and a girl aged 4. Police said they believe Mr. Shaw killed his two children before he died by suicide. Their bodies were found at the family's Kuta bungalow on Sunday morning after the children's mother called a neighbour in distress. Police said the mother is experiencing deep shock and grief. Tim Swanston, ABC News, Jakarta.
0: An agreement pledging to break up the United Kingdom has been signed by the leaders of Scotland, Wales and Northern Ireland. Europe correspondent Zoe Ford reports.
12: The leaders of Scotland, Wales and Northern Ireland came together in Cardiff to sign a cooperation agreement which also said their countries should be able to determine their own futures. The First Ministers said a growing number of people believe the Westminster system no longer works for them, and they argued that power should be brought closer to communities. Downing Street says Prime Minister Andy Burnham is focused on the cost of living crisis over constitutional debates, but he'll be forced to confront this issue next month when he's due to meet the First Ministers at an economic summit.
0: It's the biggest night of television in Hollywood, with the Emmy Awards ceremony about to kick off. Linda Gruen reports.
13: The most nominated show is the high-pressure medical drama The Pitt, sweeping up a massive 25 nominations. It's followed by the comedy Hacks with 24 nods. Some awards were already handed out at the non-broadcast Creative Arts Emmys last week, including cinematography, writing and makeup. A couple of Aussies are in the run for an Emmy later today. Sarah Snook is nominated in the Best Lead Actress in a Limited Series category for her performance in the mystery thriller show All Her Fault. She's also got a nod as the producer of the miniseries. And Nicole Kidman is nominated as one of the executive producers of the comedy series Margot's Got Money Troubles.
0: Now with sport, Jared Coote.
14: Fremantle vice-captain Caleb Sarong says the Dockers' poor performance in their AFL qualifying final loss to Hawthorn proved a valuable learning experience, admitting the external pressure surrounding the occasion got to the players. Fremantle bounced back from the defeat with victory over Geelong. The Dockers now go in as favourites with a grand final spot on the line in Friday night's preliminary final against Sydney at the SCG. Sarong says it's crucial the minor premiers stick to what has worked for them all season.
15: I think you've seen the last 2 weeks the difference in that, and we potentially got caught up in the context and the environment and the external pressure the first week, and then our ability on the weekend when to come out the way we did, but then also when, more importantly, when we were challenged.
14: Organisers of the Spanish Grand Prix are expected to make changes to the new Madrid circuit after criticism of its inaugural race at the weekend. Drivers praised the track's challenge over a single lap, but pointed out the lack of overtaking opportunities, with world champion Lando Norris saying one section was useless and it was not a great racetrack.
0: The main story again, residents of Whyalla are waiting to learn how the hundreds of job cuts of the steelworks will affect the region more broadly. The state government yesterday said the plant's 60-year-old blast furnace had reached the end of its life. About 500 permanent staff will go as a result, with a $10 million support package to help them transition out. South Australia's weather: Renmark partly cloudy 18, Mount Gambier partly cloudy 14, Port Lincoln cloudy 16, Port Pirie partly cloudy 19, Adelaide cloudy, a top of 17 degrees, currently 10 degrees. Tomorrow partly cloudy 17, Thursday sunny 18, Friday sunny 22, Saturday sunny 25, Sunday partly cloudy 23, and Monday partly cloudy, a top of 20 degrees forecast. ABC News.
16: Coming up on Breakfast from 8:30 with Sonia, Jules and Rory. You'll get more on the impact of the decision to permanently shut the blast furnace at the Whyalla Steelworks with hundreds of jobs to go.
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18: Well, now, when you say every business should survive, I mean, we had a caller saying, look, there is a bit of a seedy aspect to Hindley Street. Surely, when you do this redevelopment, you want to class it up a little bit, don't you?
19: We do want to make sure that it's business-friendly and the property owners can start leasing their property to more, perhaps, inspiring outlets.
17: Breakfast.
20: Very good morning to you, Sonia and Jules, with you for breakfast this morning. Now, for the last 2 years or so, efforts have really been stepped up to try to protect jobs in Whyalla. Yesterday, the announcement about the blast furnace was made that it would the efforts to restart it had been unsuccessful, and 500 people around about are going to lose their jobs, plus 100 contractors. That's a big hit, isn't it, in any community, but particularly one that is an industry town like Whyalla.
18: It was, and I mean, did anyone have any confidence that blast furnace was going to be restarted? I mean, the government was using terms like heroic effort and, you know, workers were risking their safety.
20: It was on its last legs.
18: Yeah, I mean, so why now? What happened in the last...

0: this of selling this steelworks to another bidder. So how do we not repeat the same mistake?
1: And before 8 o'clock, might just let you know, there is a push to get these new Meta glasses. You know, these smart glasses that people they've been selling out of Adelaide City completely.
0: I don't know how you can do that.
1: I don't know either, but the Adelaide City Council looks like it's doing it. We'll try and address that before 8 o'clock today. It's Sonia and Jules with you for breakfast.
2: 7:10 today with Sonia and Jules.
1: The state's energy and mining minister is in Whyalla with a whole lot of other people at the moment, a lot of politicians. Tom Koutsantonis, good morning to you.
3: Morning, Sonia. Morning, Jules.
1: Before we get into it, what is the mood like in Whyalla this morning?
3: Stoic. I think people know that this is the next step towards the recapitalisation. I think most people who work on the blast furnace, who work at the steelworks, knew that this was coming. I don't think it was a surprise to anyone. I think everyone knew that they've been trying since April to get this back up and it just wasn't working. Both bidders don't have this blast furnace in their future plans. We're worried about the safety of workers. And unlike the Arium and the Gupta days, the big fundamental difference here, which I heard in your intro, which I want to explain to your listeners if I can, is this isn't a contest of who will pay the most for the steelworks. This is a contest of who is most capable of operating the steelworks. We're doing a capability assessment, not an auction on who can pay us the most. And I think that's lost on people. I think we're trying to sell this for value. What we're trying to do is recapitalise it with government money to make sure we're never here again.
0: Wasn't Quarter Mentha involved in the Gupta decision, though?
3: They were, but Quarter Mentha were the administrators and they were being funded by the banks. And the banks are the ones who ran the administration and they wanted the highest bidder. They funded Quarter Mentha. They're the ones who put the money in. They're the ones who paid the administrators. They're the ones who cut the employees' wages. They're the ones who made all the changes, who chose the highest bidder. And the highest bidder was Gupta last
0: night. So just the difference is that we're funding, or the taxpayer funding, Quarter Mentha now, not the banks.
3: Yeah, we get to decide. We get to choose fundamentally who has access to our $1.9 billion to recapitalise it. And we are now doing, with the Commonwealth Government, through a joint task force, an assessment. Who is making the finished steel products that have the greatest chance of success in the Australian market? Where is the gap between the imports and what we need for our sovereign steelmaking capabilities? Who is better at mining? Who is better operating the port? Who has better capabilities? Who's got a past record of making steel and mining and doing the capital raisings that are needed? That's what we're assessing now. We're not simply saying, all right, give us a number, who'll pay the most.
1: Minister, given that you've just explained that, look, it was inevitable, and we've spoken to you on numerous occasions and you've said that that blast furnace was on its last legs, you didn't have a lot of confidence about it restarting. When you look at all of that, has the last 8 months and the $1 billion spent trying to restart it, has that been wasted?
3: No, because it's not. We haven't spent $1 billion on the blast furnace. We've spent $1 billion keeping, 1,800 people employed while we attempt to recapitalise the steelworks. I mean, the country still needs steel. So the blast furnace, when it was operational, was building up inventory of stock of billet, unfinished steel, which means...
1: And yet we've still ended up with 500 jobs going. So haven't we ended up in the same place despite those efforts?
3: I don't think so, because in the end, when we spend the $1.9 billion on a brand new direct iron reduction facility or a new blast furnace or an electric arc furnace, what you're going to see at the end of that is new steelmaking. Now, are people actually saying we should have closed the steelworks when we went into administration and had nothing operational in the intervening time? That would have destroyed Whyalla.
0: So when do you think we will have an arc furnace working and we will be producing new steel?
3: I think that depends entirely on who the successful bidder is. One has a more aggressive timeline than the other. They both have very, very capable plans. We're assessing both of those and we'll make a decision with the Commonwealth Government about who's best
0: to
3: deliver it.
0: If the decision isn't made to the end of the year, then we've, that's obviously different from the end of September. So then we've got to factor what a a larger time frame in to get the electric arc furnace, to buy that, to get it operating? So what, it could be another

0: a year?
1: Well, I can't tell you a time frame now because I don't want to prejudice the bids, but there was always going to be a gap, Jules. There was always going to be a time when the blast furnace closed between then and the new construction of the new facilities because both bidders weren't going to keep on underwriting the losses the blast furnace was making.
2: Okay, without asking you which bidder has got the more aggressive time frame, what are the scope of the time frames? What's the shortest and the longest term between when we'll see steelmaking again in
1: Well,
2: Whyalla?
1: I think we will see steelmaking again in the next couple of years in Whyalla.
2: Couple of years.
1: Yes.
0: What do you say, Treasurer, to the critics that said we're only in this position because of net zero? If we hadn't been looking at hydrogen, if we kind of didn't want to make green steel, we just stuck with usual steel, that we wouldn't be in this position.
1: I say to them that's completely wrong because what's failed us is the coking coal blast furnace. And the blast furnace is it operates on coking coal. It is the ultimate in carbon polluting technology, and it's the one that can't sustain itself. Now,
0: There are
1: it
0: some of
1: can't
0: your
1: sustain itself.
0: opponents that love coal, though.
1: Well, I'm not here about carbon pricing. I'm here to talk about making steel. Now, this blast furnace technology is from last century. This blast, there are new blast furnaces that can be built today that have much lower carbon emissions than this blast furnace. This blast furnace has never made money. It's always lost money. And the reason it's lost money is because it's old tech. What's made money in Whyalla has been the finished steel products and the mine. And all those components together in aggregate make Whyalla profitable. But in its key components on its own, the blast furnace doesn't make money. So people are looking nostalgically at the blast furnace, thinking, it's net zero that's killed it. No, what killed it was mismanagement by Gupta, who didn't do the routine maintenance that we needed to do. I mean, we had to take the blast furnace offline to fix gas lines that were near the blast furnace that hadn't been upgraded, that were constantly leaking, which were the reasons why it kept on failing under Gupta. But of course, the blast furnace was so old, we couldn't get it back up.
2: It's 19 minutes past 7 here on 891 ABC Adelaide. Sonia and Jules with you for breakfast, and this is the voice of Tom Koutsantonis, the Energy and Mining Minister. We're speaking to him in Whyalla, where the decision has been made not to continually try to restart that blast furnace, and it's at the cost of 500 jobs. Minister, let's talk about that situation around the jobs, because now as a government, you have the responsibility of looking at this gap now. If steelmaking is not going to happen possibly for 2 years in Whyalla, what is your government going to do to deal with that so-called valley of death of skilled labour that will be needed when it restarts?
1: That is a big problem that we've got. So, BHP are in town today. They're spending about $300 to $400 million in engineering and design works on a brand new smelter upgrade at Olympic Dam. They're obviously very keen to pick up a lot of the capabilities that are here. About 200 or so of those employees who are up at the blast furnace will take voluntary redundancies because they want to retire. They're of an age that they want to put their feet up now. The remaining employees are key. Now, obviously, we can't expect them to just sit here in Whyalla without work and wait for the new technology. A lot of them will start working for BHP, and some of them will work for Hallett and Peak Iron. And obviously, we're building Northern Water, which is the desalination plant here in Whyalla for Olympic Dam's upgrade. So there's a lot of work going on here. But what we're hopeful for is that we've kept all the apprentices that were employed working at OneSteel. Now, those apprentices, over 70 of them, are critical and won't be let go as part of this process.
0: Treasurer, we have the opposition leader on the line, 1300 222 891, if you have a comment. Ashton Hearn joins us. Good morning to you, Leader.
3: Good
0: What are you
3: morning.
0: calling for in this situation?
3: Look, first of all, can I just say that obviously there's a lot of chatter, rightly, about the significant amount of taxpayer dollars that has been pumped into the steelworks, but We support this because ultimately we don't want to end up in a situation where we're just beholden to other countries like China, who could turn off the tap at any moment to get steel to our country. We've got a lot of things that we need to build in Australia and in South Australia, and we need to have this primary steelmaking capability. So that's first and foremost. But the thing that I think is most important is that we, you know, Whyalla is obviously a proud steel city. They've been through the absolute ringer over the last number of years, and we just don't want to see them left in limbo. So they do deserve that sense of certainty about and a clear plan forward as to when the heartbeat of the steelworks will be returned, and that is obviously having the new furnace, and that involves obviously announcing a buyer sooner rather than later.
0: Ashton Hearn, thank you for your company. Final question to you, Tom Coutts and Tonis. People are texting in because you've talked about how the blast furnace has been losing money. Is it true that the only person to have made money out of Whyalla recently is Sanjeev Gupta?
1: I'm not sure how he's made any money. He's lost the mines, he's lost the port, and he's lost the steelworks.
0: Well, he's bought a multi-million dollar home and off Sydney Harbour. He's got a luxury yacht.
1: I said this to you guys before. He had taken billions of dollars out of Whyalla, especially the mines. I think $7.5 billion in revenue out of the mines and $4.5 billion out of the steelworks. He was the wrong person to buy Whyalla. And, you know, I think his behaviour will be judged by history quite poorly.
2: Minister, thank you for your time. Tom Coutts and Tonis, the Energy and Mining Minister. It's 23 minutes past 7 here on 891 ABC Adelaide. Now, someone listening to all of this with a great deal of interest, particularly around these claims around Sanjeev Gupta, would be Paul Barry. Now, he's the author of The Big Steal. I'm sure you would have heard his really fascinating interview with Rory McLaren on Mornings just a couple of weeks ago around this book. Paul Barry, good morning to you.
4: Good morning. Bad news for Whyalla, but good morning.
2: Yeah. Now, Sanjeev Gupta was the focus of your book, but no doubt you probably know more about the Whyalla situation than most. Are you surprised about where we're at now?
4: No, I'm not surprised. I mean, the blast furnace was offline for most of 2024. They've been struggling through 2025 to keep it going, and then most of 2026 it's been offline as well. And what happens when it breaks down is that they can't restart it, or when they shut it down, they can't restart it. It's 65 years old, and it's not had any money spent on it, and it's been falling apart for years, basically. It should have been replaced in 2000 at the latest, I reckon. And so it was inevitable that they were going to give up the fight. And also the buyers who are being lined up for Whyalla, they had no desire to have the blast furnace because it loses money. Mm-hmm. And so it would add to the cost of any bailout and add to their cost of taking it over.
0: Are you confident that we won't be in this position in 5 or 6 years' time, Paul? You know, because we went through it with Arim, now we're going through it with Gupta, now we've got another process underway. Are you confident that there will be a private company that will manage this properly?
4: I'm optimistic. I don't know that I'm... Yeah, look, I think I'm confident. I think the two companies that are lining up to take over Whyalla are serious players. I think they know what they're doing, and I think that the conditions that are going to be put on them by the government and the whole process will be a lot better than the one in 2017. So I think if the sale goes ahead, and that's the key point, if the sale goes ahead in the next 3 months, I think Whyalla will have a future, and I think it will make steel again. And I don't think Tom's right about it being a couple of years. I think it's going to be 3 years at least. That's my understanding. But I think that within 3 years, with luck, Whyalla could have a new, modern steelmaking facility that will last for years and years and years. And it has this amazing mineral resource in the Middleback Ranges, which are suitable for very low-carbon steel. So, look, it's terrific if that happens.
2: I asked the Minister about this. What's your view on the $1 billion or more that was spent on trying to keep this blast furnace going or restarting it in the last 8 months or so? I gather this sounds as a bid to try to keep the workers employed and keep that skills base here.
4: Look, it's not my understanding that it's $1 billion. I thought it was about 90 million to keep the blast furnace going, actually specifically the blast furnace. There's something from, and I'm not, don't kill me on these figures, but I think it's something like 300 million to bail out the creditors that Gupta left in the lurch to pay them off because he had failed to pay them and was driving them to the wall. I think there's been something like 70 million on the administration, and probably all up, we're talking about 500 million since the thing was taken over by the administrators. But whether that's wasted or not depends on what happens now. If the sale goes ahead, then that was essential. And look, we're talking about, is this a waste of money or not? But in Britain, you've got the same problems. These aren't just problems that happen in Australia, and they're not just confined to Gupta, although he's made them all worse. But in Britain, they're nationalising the steel

0: can't compete with Chinese and Korean steel.
1: Well, that was,
0: you know, it's happening everywhere.
1: I mean, talking about the Scunthorpe British Steel has been nationalised. That was my question to you, Paul Barry. I mean, in an era when One Nation are on the rise and we're talking about sovereign this, sovereign that, why wouldn't the government nationalise, say, a plant like Whyalla?
0: Well, it's effectively nationalising it in the sense that it's putting a whole heap of money into it. So, in practical terms, it's doing something pretty similar. It's a question of whether you think a private company is better at actually handling the process than a government entity, I guess. I don't have strong views on that, but I think if either of these companies end up owning Whyalla, I think they will, I hope they will do a good job. I mean, Jindal's a very well-established Indian company that has built modern steelmaking facilities in the Middle East. So, you know, I think they can do it. But it's very similar. You know, you're throwing money at it either way, taxpayer money.
1: Yeah.
2: You keep saying if. We keep talking about which one will buy the thing. So are you not confident that a sale will go ahead at all, Paul Barry?
0: Well, look, I don't want to cast doubt on the proceedings, but it was supposed to happen by September, and it's not happened. So clearly something is proving difficult. I don't know what that is. I don't think those bidders will walk away from it, because I think the mineral resource in the Middleback Ranges is so valuable that it's something that they'll stick around for. So, look, I think it will happen, but I don't have transparency on that process, and it's being kept pretty tight about, you know, how it's going.
1: And just last question quickly, do you think Sanjeev Gupta was a modern-day version of Alan Bond?
0: Absolutely. Absolutely. And I think worse than that, because he's damaged people's lives in a way that Bondi didn't really. I mean, Bond put his money in property and he didn't trash the companies that he took over, not to the extent that Gupta has done. I mean, Gupta has really damaged Whyalla. If he hadn't bought it in 2017, we'd be in a much better place.
2: Paul Barry, thank you for your time. His book is The Big Steal, here on 891 ABC Adelaide. Well, after 7:30, we're going to really change tack quite a bit. Troy Sincock has taken the big red car down south. He's looking at a road sign, which is the locals scratching their heads a little bit. And you may have your own examples of this. Plus, Phil Martin at the Adelaide City Council, he wants to look at banning smart glasses.
3: When you need the latest information about your world,
4: it's become unviable to become a TAFE lecturer. We've just been undervalued. It's making things hard to maintain that position and stay here and actually work as a lecturer.
3: It's on 891 ABC Adelaide.
5: ABC News with Matt Coleman. Residents of Whyalla are waiting to learn how job cuts at the steelworks will affect the region more broadly. The state government yesterday said the plant's 60-year-old blast furnace had reached the end of its life. About 500 permanent staff will go as a result, with a $10 million support package to help them transition out. However, 200 external contractors are waiting to learn if they'll be redeployed nearby or have to leave for other opportunities. Small business owner Chris Fuster says the town will pull through, but he wants to know more about what happens next.
6: I'd like to see that this doesn't happen again, considering this is, I think, the third time around. Yeah, and I know there's reasons for it, but I don't want to see what I've experienced in my life here when I was a young bloke in the 70s and going through the first cuts.
5: Whyalla Business and Tourism Group President Malcolm McLeod hopes they can be redeployed nearby.
7: There's the BHP Roxby Downs, there's another mine that used to be Oz Minerals, which BHP bought, which is just up the road. I'm hoping that there's those FIFO opportunities so their families can stay in Whyalla to actually maintain the population and the pay packets still coming into the town.
5: Whyalla Mayor Phil Stone says he always knew there would be a new chapter for Whyalla.
8: We didn't quite expect it quite so soon. The apprenticeships have been saved, all the entitlements have been saved. So it's not the end of the world, because we know the future will be good for Whyalla. It's that period we've got to get through now. And it will have a big effect on our community.
5: Speaking on 891 ABC Adelaide this morning, the Treasurer Tom Koutsantonis took particular aim at the former Steelworks boss Sanjeev Gupta.
9: He's lost the mines, he's lost the port, and he's lost the steelworks.
1: Well, he's bought a multi-million-dollar home in off Sydney Harbour. He's got a luxury yacht.
9: I said this to you guys before. He had taken billions of dollars out of Whyalla, especially the mines. I think $7.5 billion.

0: $1 billion in revenue out of the mines and $4.5 billion out of the steelworks. He was the wrong person to buy Whyalla.
1: A teenager from South Australia has contracted measles while overseas. SA Health says the person was on a flight to Singapore, then from Singapore to Adelaide on Monday the 7th of September. They also caught a bus from the city to Marion and were at Brighton High School both on Thursday the 10th. Full details of the case are on the SA Health website. The Minister for Multicultural Affairs, Anne Ali, says the government is looking into family reunion visas as part of the broader discussion to reduce net migration. Partners, children and parents can join their family members in Australia, including those on temporary visas, but wait lists are long. Speaking to David Spears on the ABC's National Forum, Ms. Ali said family reunion visas for temporary residents living in cities need to be looked at.
2: I think that's something that you need to work through and need to look at, but it also depends on how long people are here for.
3: So you think we should look at whether temporary migrants in the cities should be able to bring their kids?
2: No, I'm not saying that. I'm saying it needs to be looked at in terms of what the context is.
1: Indonesian police continue to probe a suspected murder-suicide of an Australian father and his two children who were living in Bali. Indonesia correspondent Tim Swanston reports.
4: Denpasar City Police said investigations continue into the deaths of Australian man Damien John Shaw and his two children, a boy aged 6 and a girl aged 4. Police said they believe Mr. Shaw killed his two children before he died by suicide. Their bodies were found at the family's Kuta bungalow on Sunday morning after the children's mother called a neighbour in distress. Police said the mother is experiencing deep shock and grief. Tim Swanston, ABC News, Jakarta.
1: It's the biggest night of television in Hollywood with the Emmy Awards ceremony about to kick off. Linda Gruen reports.
5: The most nominated show is the high-pressure medical drama The Pitt, sweeping up a massive 25 nominations. It's followed by the comedy Hacks with 24 nods. Some awards were already handed out at the non-broadcast Creative Arts Emmys last week, including cinematography, writing and makeup. A couple of Aussies are in the run for an Emmy later today. Sarah Snook is nominated in the Best Lead Actress in a Limited Series category for her performance in the mystery thriller show All Her Fault. She's also got a nod as the producer of the miniseries. And Nicole Kidman is nominated as one of the executive producers of the comedy series Margot's Got Money Troubles.
1: South Australia's weather: Renmark partly cloudy 18, Mount Gambier partly cloudy 14, Port Lincoln cloudy 16, Port Pirie partly cloudy 19, Adelaide cloudy a top of 17 degrees, currently 11 degrees. ABC News.
6: 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Traffic.
7: Good morning, Doreen Tassato from ATM with Adelaide's latest traffic. Watch out for a crash in Torrensville South Road near Ashwin Parade. It is slow outbound there. Three-car crash at Halloran Hill on the Southern Expressway near Majors Road. Burst Water Main, Campbelltown, Newton Road near Clareville Road. Urgent Gasworks, Burton Waterloo Corner Road near Hawker Road. And slow down for a speed camera, Dawes Road, Melrose Park and Days Road, Croydon Park.
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6: This is 891 ABC Adelaide with Sonia Feldhoff and Jules Schiller. Everything Adelaide.
9: Now, there aren't too many people, Jules, who don't at some point or other get something wrong. We all get something wrong at some point.
10: At some point, I do it. Probably once in every half hour.
9: Some of us, you know, become gold medal players at this. Yes. But Troy Sincock has taken the big red car down to the southern suburbs where someone's got something wrong in a very public way.
10: Yeah, it's like, you know, when you write something on Facebook or Instagram or whatever and you realise you've spelt
9: something wrong.
10: And you just think, oh, my God. And then I cringe and have to go back and edit it.
9: Oh, me too.
10: How long has that word been misspelt on my Facebook page for?
9: Exactly, exactly. Well, it's a lot easier to correct that than this particular issue. Troy Sincock is headed down there to see why locals are scratching their head. And Phil Martin from the Adelaide City Council, he's a councillor there. He's going to join us before 8 o'clock too. He wants council, you ready for this, to consider banning the use of those Meta smart glasses. Now, these are the ones that you wear. They're kind of heavy. They've been selling out. They can take photos kind of without you knowing.
10: They can record audio.
9: They can also give you information and help you out. I know a lot of people with vision impairment think they're the bee's knees.
10: I mean, are we able to ban them though? I mean, I guess there are reasons to it. Yeah, how would you know? I don't know. We'll talk to him and you might have some opinions too.
9: All right. At 23 minutes to 8 though, let's catch up on what's been happening overnight in your police news. Senior Constable Holly Frisby, good morning.
11: Good morning, Sonia.
9: All right. Now, a motor scooter. Are we talking one of these gopher type things or a motorbike?
11: Yeah, that's correct. It's one of the Vespa style motor scooters. Yeah. So about 9 o'clock last night, police were called to Alec Way to reports of a disturbance. When police attended, they located a man in possession of a stolen motor scooter. Police arrested the 22-year-old man from Adelaide, and it will be alleged when police searched the man, they located stolen license plates. The man was charged with numerous offences, including unlawful possession, possess a controlled drug, and possess equipment to use with a controlled drug. And checks on that scooter revealed that it had been stolen from a Kent Town property in June.
10: And you've also had a suspicious fire overnight.
11: That's correct. Just before 12:30 this morning, the occupant of a Hector Street home awoke to their fence on fire. The fire was quickly extinguished by MFS crews with minor damage caused, and thankfully there were no reports of any injuries. And we believe this fire to be suspicious and ask anyone who was witness to the incident to contact Crime Stoppers on 1-800-333-000.
9: Gosh, I remember a time, certainly when I was a reporter, where brush fence fires were almost a daily occurrence, like ram raids and things like that. I hope they're not starting to get into that side of things again.
11: Yeah, I hope not too, Sonia. Let's hope.
9: It actually made me rethink my our brush fence at home. We've got a different type of fence for that very reason. All right, look, thank you, Holly. Senior Constable Holly Frisby with Police News there.
10: In Melbourne once, there was a spate of hedge burning.
9: Oh, really?
10: I remember that, yeah.
9: Yes, there was.
10: There was like a massive...
9: Must be harder to set a hedge that's got green and is alive as opposed to a brush fence, which is dead twigs.
10: I once did talk back on... People annoyed. You know, if you've got a hedge, it always encroaches on the footpath a bit. People are like, well, why do you get to build your hedge out onto the footpath? It was actually quite a popular talkback.
9: In some
10: topic.
9: Of the older suburbs, some of those hedges can be quite wide.
10: They are. And
9: they can extend like over a foot over the footpath, which makes it difficult to walk past.
10: Yeah, if you've got a pram or something like that to get past.
9: If you're going two abreast.
10: But then hedges are great to see on... Don't you love a hedge when you walk past a house?
9: I do.
10: It's so, you know, the good with the bad. Anyway, if you're a hedge person, let us know. Let's not hedge our bets here.
9: It's 21 minutes to 8. Sonia and Jules with you for breakfast. Next, Troy Sincock is headed down south for someone who got something quite wrong.
12: Hi, I'm Rachel Mealy on AM After the News. Donald Trump dismisses fears about AI threatening humanity, and an internationally acclaimed playwright brings the story of Australia's pioneering female footballers to the stage.
9: Troy Sincock, you've taken the big red car down to the southern suburbs. Where are you and what has someone got wrong?
13: Well, I'm in Christie's Beach, where a street name has been changed overnight. There was no consultation and not a single resident saw it coming. It seems now they're living in an entirely new address. This suburban road's lined with private residences. There's a vacant block behind temporary fencing. There's also a number of houses under construction here where the foundations have been laid. There's lots of portaloos down the street. This road runs between Dyson Road in Christie's Beach and Vincent Street. And at the Dyson Street end, there's no notable changes to Guthrie Road. But at the Vincent Street end, it is a completely different story. In fact, online in a local residents forum, this has received a lot of attention. Lou says, someone needs Specsavers. Letitia says, has anyone reported this to council? And Dennis said, well, we didn't have spell check 60 years ago. So at the Vincent Street end, Guthrie Street has been renamed Guthrie Street.
10: Guthrie
13: has been added in error.
10: Guthrie Street. So
9: someone got it wrong. Put an extra letter in there.
10: That's happened before on the Ring Road, just near Melbourne Street. They had, instead of Western Suburbs, Wetton Suburbs. That was up for a good... I mean, that's more unforgivable than Guthrie Street.
13: Yeah, I don't know about you, but I get emails and the occasional letter addressed to Tory instead of Troy, or sometimes even Tracy. So it does happen quite regularly. But that's not the only one too, Jules. Now, we're in the Onkaparinga Council area where I am in Christie's Beach. According to Louise, that's exactly like Panalatinga and Panatalinga roads. There are different street signs with different spellings. Apparently at the Happy Valley Expressway exit sign, it's incorrect. It should be Panalatinga, but it is Panatalinga.
9: What? Still? How long's that been up?
13: That would have been for quite some time.

0: let's open the phones up on this. Have you come across a misspelt street sign or public sign? 1-300-222-891.
1: I would have thought if Louise was able to tell you, Troy, that this the Panatalinga.
0: It's hard to say.
1: As opposed to Panalatinga.
0: Don't try it again.
1: Was wrong. Surely they would have corrected it by now.
2: Yeah. I haven't seen that one myself, but I imagine that's one of those kind of larger signs. Maybe it takes a bit more to replace. But do you reckon there's only one person involved in this process? I mean, surely that it needs to go through a number of hands to end up this way. An email would be sent to the person to kind of manufacture the sign. So, that person would read the email, check that it's correct and go from there.
0: I don't know. I mean, obviously they're not using spell check on a computer because they're using another process. So how long has Gunthree Street been up there for, Troy?
2: Well, from what I suspect, at least a week and maybe even longer. And some people have been saying they park down that end of this road. And because, you know, they just kind of know it to be Guthrie, it looks close enough. It's like, you know, when you read a word and it looks close to it, you don't even notice things are misspelled. It's kind of, this could have been even longer than that.
0: It might stop you getting parcels or Uber or something like that if people get confused as to what street they're in. It could have some consequences, couldn't it?
1: Or it could just be the source of a big laugh that someone got it wrong. Because it may not have been a person. Maybe it happened in the printing process.
0: Yeah. Well, 1300. I only know of Wetton suburbs, and you're talking about that.
1: Panatalinga.
0: Don't say it again.
1: Now, do you know now I've said it so many times, I can't remember what the correct one is? Panalatinga.
2: Yeah.
1: It's Panalatinga,
2: right.
1: isn't it?
2: That's right.
1: But yeah, look, we would love to hear from you. Do you know other signs like this? I'm not sure if council is aware of this. Is it council?
0: Yeah, it would be council.
1: It would be council who put street signs up, wouldn't it? I guess they need to get someone to come over and blacken out the inn.
0: Well,
1: then it looks like Goo 3 Street.
0: Yeah, get some liquid paper out. That would do it, wouldn't it? Is it liquid paper or Tippex, or is that the same thing?
1: Is it white on black or black on white, Troy?
2: It's black on white.
0: Okay.
1: Okay, so yeah, we need some whiteout. That's right.
0: And that's always the great Trivial Pursuit question, because the guy from the Monkees, didn't his mum develop Tippex or whiteout, and the family made a fortune?
1: That's right. It did, the blonde one, wasn't it?
0: Or maybe he did. I don't know. Anyway,
1: Someone's going to make money out of this, aren't they?
0: If you've been to pub trivia, you've come across that question. Well, next, because we're going to talk to an Adelaide City Council, maybe Phil Martin can give us the process of spelling a street sign as well.
1: Maybe he knows how it works. This is right. We're talking about the Onkaparinga City Council here. Look, if you are aware of any other street signs that are misnamed, we would love to hear from you. 1-300-222-891. All right, it's 7:45. Next, should we be banning Meta glasses in the CBD?
3: Rory McLaren with Mornings.
4: Wade Boardman, Associate Professor in Wildlife Health at Adelaide University. Are there also some questions for governments about when they knew about this result? Because the records indicate the lab result was confirmed several days earlier.
5: If they picked up the virus, is that showing that the animal died of bird flu or died with it?
4: That's a really important distinction.
3: Mornings with Rory McLaren, 891 ABC Adelaide.
1: Well, these Meta smart glasses have caused a stir all over the country, actually. In fact, we've seen some councils interstate actually look at instilling bans and restrictions around them.
0: Yeah, this is at things like swimming pools or playgroups or primary schools. Yeah, I mean, they're really entering the national conversation. But
1: because they can record video, they can take photos without you kind of knowing. Certainly this is now on the radar of the Adelaide City Council through Councillor Phil Martin, who has put a motion into council. Now, Phil Martin, are you looking for sort of bans or restrictions like other councils have talked about in other parts of the country? What are you actually asking for here?
6: Yeah, good morning, Simon and Jules. Look, there is an investigation underway at council at the moment into the uses of AI, particularly at an organisational level. Certainly, though, in the last few weeks, there has been a deal of controversy about the use of these Meta glasses, these smart glasses, as you call them, and they are being misused in some circumstances, and indeed there is potential for even greater misuse that we need to have a look at. And the reason we need to look at it is because taking images of people covertly and then putting them on social media can be a problem. But I guess we're in this position because the technology that is enabling people to film covertly just with a pair of glasses has outpaced

0: federal legislation, privacy legislation, is now 40 years old. It didn't really take into account these developments in technology. And so it's been left to local government. And indeed, I understand the minister some weeks ago said, look, we're leaving it to local councils for the time being, in the absence of there being any laws to control them.
1: But, you only have certain powers to ban them, and what, only in council locations?
0: Yes, that's correct, Jules. It is primarily in sensitive locations, like, for example, playgrounds where children could be filmed, public toilets where people can be also covertly filmed, but also in public places like Rundle Mall, which is controlled by the council, where it's possible to use these glasses for banking. One of the common social media tricks that people engage in is going up to women and asking them to go on a date and then posting it on social media, their reaction, as a kind of a tip on dating, when in fact it's just...
1: But I know that's happened, but isn't it legal to film in a public place, though? I mean, it's not illegal to... So how would you make that illegal?
0: It is illegal to film people covertly, and that's the issue. Whereas currently, a camera, a phone can be used, and it's evident that people are being filmed, there is at least some knowledge of what's going on. With these glasses, it is simply a matter of someone looking at you wearing a pair of sunglasses that can be the act of recording covertly. It is quite frightening for some people, particularly those who are worried about being identified in social media posts, gratuitously shown in perhaps a circumstance where they've been provoked into a reaction. That's another social media prank. These things are troubling. And I guess what I want to know is how we can ensure that in those council-owned and operated places, we can ensure that those kinds of behaviours can be curbed, while at the same time recognising that there are benefits in these glasses for people, particularly with disabilities, because smart glasses help them navigate streets by describing objects in front of them.
2: So would that be an exemption under this?
0: Well, I would have thought so, but I guess I needed to leave it to the investigators to work out how and in what circumstances it's appropriate for them to be used.
1: You're listening to Phil Martin, Adelaide City Councillor. He's considering some restrictions around the use of smart glasses in the Adelaide City area. And I'm sure many of you have read some of the problems involving, I mean, people are being filmed covertly, they're being put up on social media. Obviously, there's problems around people going to toilets and pools and schools and things like that. But Phil Martin, a lot of people are texting in, and this is my question as well. I mean, how do you possibly enforce these laws? I mean, these glasses do look like glasses. People can disable the light on the glasses that shows they're filming. I mean, you're up against it, aren't you?
0: I think so, Jules. I mean, that's the wicked problem. How do you enforce it? How do you actually detect that people are wearing such glasses and using them covertly? That's part of the question that I want incorporated in the investigation that would report to us by the end of the year. Mm. And then there's the matter of enforcement. If, for example, a council staff member detects someone using one of these devices, taking pictures covertly, do they have the authority to walk up to them and say, hey, stop that? That really is something that we need to explore.
2: It's 9:09, and Robert Sims has called in. He, of course, is leader of the SA Greens and a member of the Upper House. Robert Sims, you're partial to this idea.
3: Good morning, Sonia and Jules, and good morning, Phil. Yes, I absolutely am, and I really want to thank Councillor Martin for his leadership on this and for kicking off this conversation. I think it's really concerning that you've got this technology being used around, you know, playgroups, playgrounds, schools, swimming pools and the like. And I've been looking at getting some state legislation drafted so that we can restrict these.
1: Oh, I think we might have lost Robert. Oh, there we go.
3: Locations.
1: I mean, Robert Sims, isn't it just easier to ban them from

0: coming into the country. I know that's extreme, but I'm finding it difficult because I'm very sympathetic to your point, but I'm finding it difficult how we would actually enforce this.
1: Yeah, so I think, you know, there's a genuine question around banning the technology, and certainly the Greens at a federal level have been agitating around this. But, you know, at a state and local level, I think it's totally appropriate for us to take whatever action we can to restrict this technology. Enforcement absolutely is a challenge, and there might be some circumstances where these glasses are appropriate, you know, someone with disability or vision impairment. But the idea that you could have someone essentially being able to video people in a public place, a swimming pool or a gym or a playground, I just think that's disturbing for most people in our community. And we need to see legislators step up at a council level, at a state level, and of course in Canberra.
2: So when are you expecting that bill to hit Parliament, Robert Sims?
1: So I've issued the drafting instructions, and I hope to get it back soon. And really, I'd like to try and deal with this by the end of the year. I think it's a really important issue. And as Councillor Martin said, technology is just outpacing the Parliament, and we're being left behind.
2: Well, Robert Sims, thank you for your time, SA Greens leader. And we also thank Phil Martin, Adelaide City Councillor. Any final words, Phil Martin, before we leave you?
3: No, look, I'm just delighted to hear that the Greens are going to move in state parliament to do something, and clearly anything at a local level would want to take account of what is proposed in parliament.
2: Thank you, Adelaide City Councillor Phil Martin. You're on 891 ABC Adelaide.
0: Just a quick comment from Jody from Hove before we move on. Good morning, Jody.
4: Good morning. How are you?
0: Excellent. What are your thoughts?
4: Yeah, look, I texted in earlier because I work differently with the Royal Society for the Blind, and this has been a life-changing technology that is really helping people to live more independently and more confidently. So the glasses are being used to read a menu, to be able to go to the supermarket, look at labels, pick the beans from the corn, etc., and even detect obstacles in front of them. So a white cane might stop you from walking into something, but it doesn't tell you what it is. Is it a hole? Is it a car across a driveway, etc.? So people are really adopting these technologies and these meta glasses, and it's making the world come alive for them. So I think we just have to balance this conversation.
0: Yeah, I think they would have to be an exemption for
2: Phil seemed to be sympathetic to that part of it. So, Jody, thank you, though, for putting that point of view on. Now, many of you have been getting back to us on the text line with misspelt signs after Troy revealed down at Christie's Beach, Guthrie Street, what has always been known as Guthrie Street, at one end of it, over the last week has a new sign at the other end that says it's Guthrie Street.
0: I don't mind Guthrie.
2: You prefer it?
0: Yeah, it's got more of a schming to it, whatever
2: that
0: means.
2: Christine is in St Mary's. What other signs have been wrong, Christine?
5: Hi, Jules and Sonia. At Fulham, there's a road called Crace Road. It's C-R-A-C-E. And about 35, 40 years ago, one end said Grace Road and the other end said Grace Road, as in the lady's name, G-R-A-C-E. Mm.
0: Yeah.
5: But it's Grace.
0: Well, Grace is you would forgive that, because who's ever heard of anyone called Grace? Plenty of Graces. Grace Kelly. That's forgivable, but we've got so many other examples of misspelt signs. Keep your calls coming through, 1300 222 891. Wendy in Aldinga joins us now. Good morning, Wendy.
6: Hello.
0: Incorrect signs.
6: Well, I've lived on here in the Onkaparinga district for a while, and if I drive down the expressway, every sign that says beware of wildlife has an echidna with its hind legs back to front.
2: Wow, you know a lot of detail, Wendy.
6: Well, I think most of us, this is one of our iconic animals, and we know that it has these very strong toenails that dig itself into the ground very fast. And if you've seen one do it, it's extraordinary. And they face backwards.
0: I didn't know that. I'm going to be looking at those echidna signs, Wendy.
2: And have a crash while you do it. Good on you.
6: Well, no. It's a minor irritation for driving on the Southern Expressway, and lots of people have noticed it. But I heard you talking about mistakes, and this is a much greater mistake than a misspelling.

0: Exactly. You've got it completely wrong anatomically.
1: This is my favourite. Someone, Warwick, saying that often electronic road signs have the incorrect tense. They say advanced ED notice, which is past tense. They should say advanced notice. That is true. Incorrect tenses on signs. That's another talkback topic.
0: Charlton reckons that in the 2000s around Clarendon, you turned down Frith Road and exited from Froth Road. Yeah. I quite like that.
1: I like Froth Road.
0: Obviously a fun kind of place to be, right?
1: And Regal spelt R-E-R-E-A-G-A-L as well.
0: That was an example where the mistake became the norm.
1: Oh, was it?
0: Apparently they kept the mistake and got rid of the other.
1: Oh, good on them.
0: There you go. Let's get your traffic.
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3: Good morning, Dorian Tassato from ATM with Adelaide's latest traffic. Watch out for debris in Crafers on the freeway up track near the interchange. A crash in Torrensville on South Road near Ashram Parade. Slow outbound there. 3-car crash at Halloran Hill on the Southern Expressway near Majors Road. Burst Watermain Campbelltown, Newton Road near Clareville Road. Urging Gasworks, Burton Waterloo Corner Road near Hawker Road. And slow down for a speed camera, Goodwood Road, Colonel Light Gardens and the Port River Expressway, Gilman.
0: Thank you, Dorian. Rory McLaren joins us in the studio. Rory, it's been a big 24 hours around the Whyalla announcement.
4: If you're listening to Breakfast this time yesterday, we were flagging with you that this was probably coming yesterday. And sure enough, late in the morning, it did. That confirmation that hundreds of jobs will be lost linked to the blast furnace at the Whyalla Steelworks. Again, we are talking round numbers here, you know, 500, 600. We won't know for years, to be blunt, because we have an element of these workers that will be redeployed. We have an element of these workers that will take voluntary redundancies. We have some of this workforce that will end up in other companies. But then you have the downstream knock-on effects if you have families leaving the community there in the Upper Spencer Gulf to find work elsewhere. This is going to take a long time to wash through. So we're going to continue discussing it after 8:30. You're going to hear from a couple of players in the federal sphere when it comes to this, including the local member of federal member for the Cedar Grey, Tom Venning.
0: And Amanda Rishworth, who is the minister responsible for keeping these people in work as much as possible.
4: Of course, the federal minister for employment and workplace relations.
1: You're also going to hear from someone who filled up her petrol tank a month ago, only to have the car break down. And it's quite a dramatic story. I've never heard of this happening before.
0: Now, yeah, contaminated petrol, is it a thing? You'll hear her story after 8:30.
2: When you need the latest information about your world,
5: it's become unviable to become a TAFE lecturer. We've just been undervalued. It's making things hard to maintain that position and stay here and actually work as a lecturer.
2: It's on 891 ABC Adelaide.

0: ABC News with Matt Coleman. The Federal Industry Minister Tim Ayres says the former operator of the Whyalla Steelworks is responsible for the blast furnace's permanent closure. A $10 million state and federal support package has been announced as hundreds of workers face unemployment. The site has been under administration since last year, with a sale being negotiated. Senator Ayres says there were hundreds of safety challenges and defects at the steelworks when administrators took over.
1: The blast furnace was left in a terrible state of disrepair. The finger of blame here should be pointed squarely at GFG for their maladministration and underinvestment in this blast furnace.
0: GFG and its boss Sanjeev Gupta was mentioned by the Treasurer Tom Koutsantonis during an interview on 891 ABC Adelaide this morning.
2: He's lost the mines, he's lost the port and he's lost the steelworks.
3: Well, he's bought a multi-million dollar home in, off Sydney Harbour. He's got a luxury yacht.
2: I said this to you guys before. He had taken billions of dollars out of Whyalla, especially the mines. I think $7.5 billion in revenue out of the mines and $4.5 billion out of the steelworks. He was the wrong person to buy Whyalla.
0: The Premier Peter Malinauskas has this morning been promoting opportunities for blast furnace workers nearby.
4: BHP has indicated they want to take up to 100 staff. Iron Duke, another iron ore mine, is looking to take on staff, as is the green cement factory at Port Augusta up the road here at Hallett. They're looking to take on quite a number as well.
0: A parliamentary inquiry into the National Trust of South Australia has heard the organisation could be turned into an incorporated association. Members from Consumer and Business Services say that would allow individual branches, such as Moonta, to operate as a not-for-profit legal entity and make decisions for themselves while

0: still answering to the National Trust. The inquiry heard the business model is commonly used by volunteer-led organisations such as the RSL. Public servant Tim Ryan has told the inquiry an incorporated association could help to resolve internal disputes.
1: If this was an incorporated association, there are generally mechanisms to go and get yourself a seat on the council. You can create a special meeting for a special resolution to change the rules if there's something that's difficult.
0: An agreement pledging to break up the United Kingdom has been signed by the leaders of Scotland, Wales and Northern Ireland. Europe correspondent Mazoe Ford reports.
2: The leaders of Scotland, Wales and Northern Ireland came together in Cardiff to sign a cooperation agreement which also said their countries should be able to determine their own futures. The First Minister said a growing number of people believe the Westminster system no longer works for them, and they argued that power should be brought closer to communities. Downing Street says Prime Minister Andy Burnham is focused on the cost of living crisis over constitutional debates, but he'll be forced to confront this issue next month when he's due to meet the First Ministers at an economic summit.
0: The US President Donald Trump says his oversight alone is enough to keep artificial intelligence in check. Kaysen Ho reports in Washington.
3: As leaders from some of the world's top artificial intelligence firms call to slow down the technology's development, Donald Trump has refuted the need for stronger regulation, saying on social media the only guardrail required is a strong and smart, high IQ president. He says the only reason for the outburst of concern is because the United States is leading every other country in AI development. The Chinese Foreign Ministry also pushed back on what it described as harmful threat narratives and said all parties should work together to advance AI. Kaysen Ho, ABC News, Washington.
0: It's the biggest night of television in Hollywood with the Emmy Awards ceremony about to kick off. Linda Groen reports.
4: The most nominated show is the high-pressure medical drama The Pitt, sweeping up a massive 25 nominations. It's followed by the comedy Hacks with 24 nods. Some awards were already handed out at the non-broadcast Creative Arts Emmys last week, including cinematography, writing and makeup. A couple of Aussies are in the run for an Emmy later today. Sarah Snook is nominated in the Best Lead Actress in a Limited Series category for her performance in the mystery thriller show All Her Fault. She's also got a nod as the producer of the miniseries. And Nicole Kidman is nominated as one of the executive producers of the comedy series Margot's Got Money Troubles.
0: South Australia's weather: Renmark partly cloudy 18, Mount Gambier partly cloudy 14, Port Lincoln cloudy 16, Port Pirie partly cloudy 19, Adelaide cloudy, a top of 17 degrees, currently 12 degrees. ABC News.
5: Good morning, welcome to AM. I'm Rachel Mealy coming to you from the lands of the Turrbal and Yuggera people in Brisbane. On today's program, a top energy analyst's dire warnings about a looming economic crisis as Saudi Arabia's oil infrastructure is attacked. And how an internationally acclaimed playwright is bringing the story of Australia's pioneering female footballers to the stage.
6: I wanted to write about how they did it, and they just created the space and worked together behind the scenes in this really fabulous way where there was not one hero, there were just all these women sort of passing the baton amongst each other.
5: It's a chilling warning, not least because it's coming from one of the tech pioneers long at the forefront of the artificial intelligence revolution. Jack Clark, a co-founder of the AI giant Anthropic, says it's time for companies like his to work with governments to develop a kill switch for the rapidly advancing technology, which many fear is becoming too powerful to control. But that call is being dismissed by US President Donald Trump, who says the concerns are a hoax and a sick conspiracy, insisting the only AI guardrail the USA needs is a, quote, strong and smart, high IQ president. Nick Grimm reports.
7: Nuclear annihilation, climate change, now artificial intelligence. When it comes to existential threats, the world has had mixed success at best in preparing for the worst. But as the chorus of technology industry insiders grows louder, warning AI might soon control its masters, here Australia's cyber intelligence chief believes an AI early warning system is needed as a frontline defence. Australian Signals Directorate Director General Abigail Bradshaw telling a gathering at the Australian Strategic Policy Institute that greater coordination with AI companies is necessary to identify potential risks of the technology.

0: breaking out. That comes as calls for action from abroad become increasingly stark.
1: If we continue as we are, which is basically a broadly totally unregulated industry developing incredibly powerful technology that is getting much, much smarter all the time, likely soon smarter than people, then I think that we are rolling dice with immense risks.
0: Anthropic co-founder Jack Clark is the latest tech industry insider speaking out, this time to the BBC, warning the odds are looking increasingly worse in their gamble with artificial intelligence. So much so, he wants urgent action to ensure humanity retains the power to shut it down if necessary.
1: I think most labs have different ways of being able to pull the plug. And yes, of course, we have systems in place for this. But this is the kind of thing that you want to feed into the larger policy conversation. Should you mandate that companies definitely have a kill switch? And is that kill switch verifiable by a third party? I think that's the kind of thing that society is going to want to know and might want to eventually pass rules around.
0: Tech companies and their founders have long marked themselves out for chafing irritably against the notion of regulation, of society imposing controls over the runaway pace of developments generating multi-billion and trillion dollar returns. But in recent days, a succession of industry insiders have warned AI needs to be slowed down. Anthropic scientist Evan Hubinger insisting there was a 1 in 10 chance it could wipe out humanity. But Donald Trump insists that talk is just defeatist and would only see the US surrender its lead in artificial intelligence to China, posting this on his website, Truth Social.
2: When in the history of business did anyone see the leaders of an industry call for regulation that, if strongly implemented, will drive them into oblivion and bankruptcy? AI taking over the world, destroying humanity and all other things bad is a hoax.
0: Donald Trump has also posted that the only control or guardrails that AI needs is a, quote, strong and smart high IQ president. And he adds that the US has no shortage of that. But others want the US and China to work together to develop clearer guidelines and controls. Rebecca Archisati is head of science, technology and innovation at the Brussels-based Mercator Institute for China Studies.
3: At this moment, the question becomes, who's going to blink first, right? Is it going to be a U.S. lab? And it's not clear yet whether we'll get to a point where U.S. AI labs who have the incentives to keep developing will slow down. And then there's the China piece and the question, will China ever consider any form of safeguards if they don't believe that the US will do that first?
0: But amid signals from Beijing that it too has concerns about the threat from AI, there's hopes that Donald Trump's scheduled meeting with Chinese President Xi Jinping later this month could provide an avenue for greater global oversight of the technology, if it's not too late.
4: Nick Grimm reporting. Well, all this news over the last few days in artificial intelligence has given new meaning to the term doom scrolling. How should we all be processing this news? Mark Pesci is a futurist and an honorary associate at the University of Sydney. He joined me earlier. Mark Pesci, we've heard the warning from one of the AI bosses that AI represents a threat to humanity. Now overnight, another founder has said there should be a kill switch. How worried should we be?
5: Not very. I think that's just the baseline right there. The systems that we have now, while they're powerful, are not particularly good and they're not particularly improving very quickly. And I think the big fear is that they're improving so quickly that they will surpass our ability to control. In fact, when you take a look at all of the problems that we have been having with the quote-unquote rogue agents, it's generally because these companies haven't had good security practices. They've released agents and haven't tracked where the agents have gone. That's just bad practice. And you don't want to scare people because of that. You just want to tighten your practices.
4: US President Donald Trump has pushed back against the concerns that have been raised. He's called them a sick conspiracy and a hoax. Why do you think he's being so strident in his response?
5: There's a good argument to be made that the entire U.S. economy is being kept in the positive column because of the enormous amounts that are being spent building AI data centers and AI infrastructure right now. And if that implodes and there's some contraction that's happened overnight in the U.S. in the stock markets, then a lot of the light goes out of the U.S. economy.
4: He seems to be prioritizing getting the US's nose in front of China in this AI race instead of having an eye to security concerns.
5: Yeah, and there is a whole geopolitical aspect to this. And in fact, the Chinese also came out overnight saying, look, this is all over.

0: the same review processes in China.
1: These concerns all centre on this notion of recursive self-improvement. Can you tell us what that is and why that's important in this discussion?
0: So the idea behind recursive self-improvement is actually very simple. You get an AI language model to write the next version of itself, which is supposed to be better and improved, and then that version writes the next version of itself, which is supposed to be better and improved. And that sounds very simple. In practice, no one has gotten that to work. Now, the labs say, oh, we're very close, we're very close. We know, because if you talk to the researchers, that there are some big problems here. The biggest problem is that if you expect a language model to improve itself, how is it going to know what to do? Well, it has to run all sorts of tests. Do I do this? Do I do that? Does this improve it? Does that improve it? And right now, AI is really bad at deciding what kinds of tests it should run to improve itself. It still requires huge amounts of human judgment, human input to be able to do this. So when we talk about recursive self-improvement, it's a dream, it's a goal. It's a goal they've been chasing for a decade. They think they're close, but as to all indications, they are no closer than they were a decade ago.
1: Mark Pesch, thanks for joining AM.
0: Thank you.
1: The South Australian city of Whyalla faces an uncertain economic future after its steelworks announced it's slashing 500 jobs. The Whyalla Steelworks is Australia's biggest manufacturer of structural steel used for rail lines, bridges and industrial buildings. But it's struggled through a decade of financial problems and uncertainty. The ABC's Catherine Birmingham is in Whyalla. Catherine, how are locals feeling right now?
2: Well, Rachel, I think there's really mixed emotions on the ground here in Whyalla. The people that we've spoken to, they're feeling a mix of sadness. There's certainly a lot of sadness among people here. This is a big industry for the town and obviously a really significant amount of jobs that are going to be lost. And the Mayor, Phil Stone, put it really well yesterday. He said that this is a sad day for Whyalla. But he also touched on, and other people we've spoken to have touched on, the fact that this was, in a sense, inevitable. The blast furnace had been offline since April, and workers had been trying all year to get it back up and running. It was becoming increasingly clear that just wasn't going to happen. And so I think there are people here who feel that finally the call has been made to stop those efforts, abandon the blast furnace and move forward, and they feel like they can turn a new page. The Whyalla Mayor, Phil Stone, spoke a short time ago.
3: We always knew there was going to be a new chapter. We didn't quite expect it quite so soon. There will be job losses. There will be a transition to redeployment. The apprenticeships have been saved, or the entitlements have been saved. So it's not the end of the world, because we know the future will be good for Whyalla. It's that period we've got to get through now.
1: This steelworks has had a troubled decade. Is there any confidence that it has any kind of future?
2: I think there's definitely a sense of hope that it does have a real future. And the government here in South Australia has been talking a lot about how to make the steelworks sustainable into the future, to make sure that we're not back in this position in another 10 years like we were 10 years ago. There's nearly $2 billion on the table for whoever does end up buying the steelworks to revamp the furnace and make sure that it's into the future more sustainable. So I think there is a sense of hope. There's a huge reliance in Whyalla, and I think there's a sense of determination to make sure that the steelworks is kept afloat, because it is so important to this city.
1: And what are the state and federal government saying about the situation?
2: The state and federal governments, we've heard from a fair bit over the last 19 months. The steelworks was tipped into administration by the state government 19 months ago. And since then, we've heard a lot about the importance of sovereign steelmaking in Australia. The plant here at Whyalla is responsible for 3/4 of structural steel in Australia. So it's really important. And I guess when they talk about that taxpayer money that's on the table to try and make this plant sustainable into the future, they often point to how important it is to maintain a sovereign steelmaking capability as the reason why they've been so forthcoming with that money. South Australian Premier Peter Malinauskas has been asked about the future of Whyalla this morning.
4: I think a lot of people on the ground here in the steelworks knew this was coming. The blast furnace has been in a perilous state for a very long time now. I mean, its most recent difficulties go back to April.

0: April, but really it goes back many years before that. So there was a sense of inevitability amongst some, but also amongst other workers, I think there's a genuine sense of disappointment, if not heartbreak. I mean, this is part of their life, and it's a real art, and a lot of people have dedicated like an extraordinary amount of effort to keep this thing going beyond all expectations. And, you know, for those people, they're naturally disappointed, and I think everybody can understand that.
1: South Australian Premier Peter Malinauskas, Catherine Birmingham reporting. You're listening to AM, where it's 18 minutes past 8. There are serious fears for the world's oil supplies after one of Saudi Arabia's critical oil pipelines was damaged in a drone attack. The kingdom could run out of export supplies for oil if it can't get the pipeline up and running again quickly. Energy Minister Chris Bowen is heading to Saudi Arabia next week to meet with his counterpart in a bid to shore up Australia's fuel supply. Another looming problem is Yemen's Houthi rebels, who've seized more key islands in the southern Red Sea, tightening their grip on one of the world's key oil supply routes. Bill Farran-Price is Distinguished Research Fellow from the Oxford Institute for Energy Studies. Bill Farran-Price, how is this going to impact global fuel supply, your warning of a major economic crisis?
2: I think it's just yet another hammer blow for global oil supply that has been gradually choked since the beginning of the Iran crisis, with less cargoes coming out of the Strait of Hormuz, which is a major source of oil exports for the world. And this is yet another moment where efforts to sort of bypass the Hormuz route have been instigated. And you know, the attack on this pipeline, we don't really have much information on how long it will take them to resolve it and to fix it. And for the time that it's off, that really tightens supply considerably.
1: Without this pipeline, we're being warned that Saudi will run out of oil within days. What happens then?
2: It's tanks, that it's storage that it uses for sending oil out from Yanbu on the west coast will be emptied. And so unless it can increase exports by ship through the Strait of Hormuz, and there are some going out there. The question is, are they secure, and really can they resolve this? Can they go back to their normal level? And I think the answer to that is pretty clearly no at this point, because there's no diplomatic agreement with Iran and the GCC countries on how to do that. So still, unfortunately, more of a war zone. And I think that means that oil prices will stay elevated, with Brent over about $100. And obviously, the knock-on effects for oil products are really severe and really impactful for drivers and for industry as well.
1: What do we know about how resilient those alternative pipeline routes to bypass this choke point are?
2: Well, the big one was the Saudi one. There is another UAE bypass pipeline as well. I think what this tells us, the big takeaway from all of this, is that until there is some sort of political agreement between US and Iran, between the Gulf Arab countries and Iran, that really any piece of energy infrastructure in the region is can be targeted. So it seems to me that this is telling us that bypasses really don't necessarily work. And I think the focus needs to be on a long-term political resolution. And that, unfortunately, seems to be something that's very in the far distant horizon at the moment.
1: You're an experienced observer of oil supplies. How worried do you think the leaders of the world's big economies are right now?
2: Well, I think some of the leaders are trying to play down this oil shock. But I think the problem is that it is feeding through into inflation, not just for energy itself, but for downstream of that in terms of agriculture, in terms of industrial production. And we're beginning to see that inflation feed through into the data that will help central bankers set interest rates. And I think that the big fear is that we're going to see these rising interest rates sparked by this surge of inflation that's really energy driven. And that's going to be a real challenge for governments and for monetary authorities as well.
1: That's Bill Farran-Price from the Oxford Institute of Energy Studies. Details of One Nation's immigration policy are still

0: being settled, with one of its MPs suggesting the party is open to slashing Australia's permanent family visa intake. It comes as the minor party says it would cull Australia's temporary migration intake by 750,000 places over 3 years. Political reporter Sarah Tomevska has more.
1: You have to make the hard decisions, which One Nation are prepared to do, to bring the numbers down, and we're going to do it.
2: One Nation's Barnaby Joyce isn't afraid of a debate, taking Liberal Andrew Hastie to task on the ABC's National Forum on Migration last night.
1: What are our bad ideas?
3: Well, the bad idea is that you haven't really explained how you're going to do it.
2: One Nation says it'll slash 750,000 migrants from the country in 3 years by dramatically reducing foreign student numbers, banning the families of skilled migrants and students from entering the country, cracking down on so-called visa hopping, and deporting those here illegally. One Nation MP David Farley says his party's policy comes with a solid economic plan. Can you reveal what the impact of this policy will be to the economy?
4: Over time, we will.
2: If you've done the modelling, why can't you provide that information?
4: Well, we will. We'll roll our strategy out on immigration completely over the next fortnight.
2: Former Deputy Secretary of the Immigration Department, Abul Rizvi, is sceptical. He says One Nation's pledge to deport 80,000 people who've overstayed their visa within the government's existing budget is unrealistic.
5: Frankly, I'll fly to the moon before that happens. The idea that you can remove 80,000 people from Australia cheaply, easily and quickly is just nonsense.
2: Raising questions about other details too.
5: There's a number of crucial numbers that are missing that makes it hard to analyse what they're actually proposing. For example, there is zero mention of the permanent migration program. It's as if it doesn't exist.
2: While One Nation hasn't nominated a permanent migration target, David Farley says permanent family visas could be on the chopping block.
4: That would all be dependent upon how well we grow our infrastructure here. And what's been demonstrated over the last 5 years in particular, that the infrastructure is not available. That's going from everything from houses, schools, hospitals and servicing. That we've got to get that back in balance.
2: So cutting family reunion visas for Australian citizens is potentially on the table?
4: Potentially.
2: In Melbourne's southeast, skilled migrant Paul Maruzzo says that would be a deal breaker for many skilled workers considering making Australia home.
6: If you have a family, you came here, you have a family, your goal is to give them a better life or bring them here, and the government refuses it, then of course you'll have no other choice. Then you'll have to move.
2: Currently, Labor grants 40,000 partner and child visas per year. Former Deputy Secretary of the Immigration Department, Abul Rizvi, says the government's intake already sits in a legal grey zone.
5: Under Section 87 of the Migration Act, the government has no power to cap or limit the number of partner visas issued to partners and dependent children of Australian citizens and permanent residents. The Department of Home Affairs website says it manages them on a demand-driven basis, but that is patently not the case.
2: As a result, the backlog for partner visas is around 120,000 and growing.
5: None of the parties have mentioned anything that they will do about that situation.
2: Meanwhile, pressure is also mounting on the government to reveal details of its planned changes to Australia's migration settings.
0: Sarah Tomevska reporting. Women's AFL is now a popular and permanent fixture on Australia's sporting calendar, but getting it there wasn't easy. A new play by globally renowned writer Susie Miller called Strong is the New Pretty is telling the story of how the competition got going. Stephanie Smale reports.
7: Welcome to the 2017 AFLW Grand Final, the first of a new era.
8: Susie Miller was part of the Gold Coast crowd witnessing an AFLW Grand Final for the first time.
9: And I thought, this is generational change. How did they do that?
8: The idea for her new play, Strong is the New Pretty, started there and has just had its world premiere in Brisbane.
9: I wanted to write about how they did it because there was no space for them and they just created the space and worked together behind the scenes in this really fabulous way where there was not one hero, there were just all these women sort of passing the baton amongst each other.
8: The London-based playwright has had huge international success, particularly with her powerful legal dramas, Prima Facie and Inter Alia. She drew on her experience as a lawyer to tell those stories and says she found common themes as she explored the beginning beginnings of the AFLW competition.
9: When I was first a lawyer, I mean, women couldn't wear pants to court. There were all sorts of issues with women becoming partners. I mean, being pregnant was something you couldn't mention to anyone. And now that's changed. But this was like a really visual microcosm of exactly that kind of change, but something that everyone knows about and everyone can turn on their televisions and watch. And I just thought it really is a way of talking about boardrooms, courtrooms, politicians, people that run companies, and saying, make room at the table for women. And when you do, hear the way they lead differently.
10: You're a woman telling this story about big female change in Australia. Do you think there are enough stories being told by women about women?
9: There's a hunger for female protagonists. There's a hunger for women to see themselves on stage, in films, in stories, to be able to relate to that, to be able to grow with that, to be able to talk about that. And I think as a writer, my role is not so much to tell people, it's just to start a conversation.
8: The play is a fictional retelling of the true events that led to the Women's League becoming a reality. Lauren Arnell was the Carlton captain when the official competition kicked off.
11: It was momentous, and I think looking back on it now, that's a really special point in history, not just for women's sport, but I think for everyone in our country.
8: Strong as the New Pretty is going to tour the country, but Susie Miller acknowledges other Australian productions aren't having as much success, with some being cancelled before they make it to the stage or seasons being cut short.
9: If we don't see that the arts is a very legitimate and actually exciting forward piece of creative industry that you can export, that you can offer to tourists, that you can attract people to this country for, then it becomes a bit of a dead end for those incredibly talented people in that country.
8: The play will head interstate soon as the AFLW's 10th official season continues.
0: Stephanie Smale reporting. In finance, the Australian dollar is buying 71.4 US cents and oil is higher today. The global benchmark Brent crude is trading at $105.68 US a barrel. I'm Rachel Mealy. It's 8:30.
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13: Paul Barry, you probably know more about the Whyalla situation than most. Are you surprised about where we're at now?
14: No, I'm not surprised. But if the sale goes ahead in the next 3 months, Whyalla could have a new modern steelmaking facility that will last for years and years. And it will have this amazing mineral resource in the Middleback Ranges for very low carbon steel. So look, it's terrific.
15: Have you come across a misspelt street sign? Wendy in Aldinga, incorrect sign.
16: If I drive down the expressway, every sign that says beware of wildlife has an echidna with its hind legs back to front.
12: This is Breakfast.
13: Now, interestingly, Rory McLaren, Jules Schiller, the back to front feet is in fact the correct way. How's that for a revelation? Gillett and Counter Bay has raised this, and so I looked it up. Echidnas' back feet do point the other way. It has its front feet for clawing dirt and its back feet for pushing the dirt away.
17: They are remarkable animals.
13: So actually the signs are correct.
18: I see a lot of them on the way up to Mount Lofty. Echidnas are, they're great animals.
13: Oh, I thought
18: see,
13: you meant the signs. I'm going,
18: oh, no, no. They're beautiful animals. Have you seen one in the wild?
17: Yeah.
18: They're great to see, aren't they?
17: Well, even if you're moving around South Australia on the roads as well, they can very much appear. Mm. So yeah, take care out there as well. Beautiful looking things.
18: And to those people who have texted in, is it misspelt or misspelled? It's both. Okay, you get both are acceptable.
13: We've both done searches in that, yes, in that half hour.
18: Yes, misspelled and misspelled.
17: Thank you to everyone who always texts in with some helpful guidance on 0467922891 when it comes to how the presenting staff here pronounce various words. Always lovely to hear your feedback.
18: I like that feedback. Shows people are listening.
13: Troy in Burra has also raised the issue that petrol up there, unleaded petrol, is $2.23, and that sort of reflects we're seeing price rises. Not quite so steep, but certainly around the 10, 12 cent mark here in the metropolitan area. But what do you do when you pay all that money for petrol, put it in your tank, and then you experience problems? That's certainly been the experience of Maya Kruger. She filled up her petrol tank at OTR Hope Valley and then had mechanical issues. She's been told by her mechanic that the petrol was contaminated. So we're going to talk about her story this half hour.
18: And we're also going to dip into Whyalla again, Rory. There's so many narratives around that. You heard from the Treasurer, Tom Koutsantonis, a little bit earlier. He was kind of optimistic that the process was underway and we would have a new buyer and the end of the year, I think he said. But there's a lot of other issues to delve into.
17: You're going to hear from two players on the federal stage when it comes to Whyalla. You'll hear from Tom Venning. He is the federal member for Grey, of course, that vast electorate that takes in more than 90% of South Australia's land area and, of course, the community in and around the Upper Spencer Gulf and Whyalla, one of the very significant communities that he represents. So you'll hear from Tom Venning. You'll also hear from Amanda Rishworth. Now, she, of course, is the member for Kingston in Adelaide Southern Suburbs, but she is a member of obviously the federal ministry. She is the Minister for Employment and Workplace Relations. We know that the federal government is making a contribution when it comes to helping the workforce. As we were talking about before, early AM, 500-600 workers. Now, it's not just the workers, it's the families that are linked to these workers. And we might not know for years exactly the full number, how many of these people end up finding, being redeployed within the operations there, how many people end up taking, voluntary redundancies and retiring. This was something that Tom Koutsantonis alluded to during your conversation with him at 7:10 this morning.
18: And even often your partner's working in Whyalla.
9: Yeah.
18: And so you have to move, then your partner has to give up that job too.
9: So her people will be on the ground today. So what exactly is happening from today to help those workers? You'll be right across that before 9 o'clock. All right. Right now, though, let's catch up on your latest news headlines. Matt Coleman, good morning.
19: Hello, Sonia. In the news this morning, Federal Industry Minister Tim Ayres says the former operator of the Whyalla Steelworks is responsible for the blast furnace's permanent closure. A $10 million state and federal support package has been announced as hundreds of workers face unemployment. Senator Tim Ayres says there were hundreds of safety challenges and defects at the Steelworks when administrators took over. The Adelaide City Council is investigating the use of AI and smart glasses within its organisation. Last month, the Brisbane City Council banned their use at public swimming pools. Adelaide City Councillor Phil Martin says councillors have shared concerns around covert filming, but also acknowledge their usefulness for accessibility. More than 8,000 personnel have been enlisted into the Australian Defence Force in the last 12 months, growing the workforce to 64,000 people. That's a 25-year high. The separation rate, or people leaving the force, has declined to the lowest point in 15 years. And a parliamentary inquiry into the National Trust of South Australia has heard the organisation could be turned into an incorporated association. Members from Consumer and Business Services say that will allow individual branches, such as Moota, to operate as a not-for-profit legal entity and make decisions for themselves while still answering to the National Trust. The inquiry is being told an incorporated association could help to resolve internal disputes. More news at 9 o'clock.
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20: Morning, Doreen Tassato from ACM with Adelaide's latest traffic. A crash has just come through in Dulwich on Greenhill Road near Ascot Avenue. Got a 5-car crash in Trot Park on Lonsdale Road near Lander Road. Residual delays after a crash in Torrensville on the north-south motorway near Ashram Parade. Burst water main, that's in Campbelltown, Newton Road near Clearville Road, and urgent gas works in Burton Waterloo Corner Road near Hawker Road. Slow down for a speed camera, Dawes Road, Door Park, and Dunorland Road, Edwardstown.
18: Thank you, Doreen. It's 13.3 degrees in the city at the moment, getting to a top of 17. Pretty similar tomorrow, 7 to 17, then it warms up. Thursday, sunny, 6 to 18. Friday, sunny, 10 to 22. Saturday, 13 to 25. And on Sunday, the Sandford Grand Final day, the Moleskine Derby between Sturt and Norwood. It's going to be a beautiful day, 23 degrees. And I believe we've got some tickets to give away to the Sandford Grand Final this week.
9: Oh, if you want to be part of that, make sure you're listening later in the week. We're, in fact, maybe from tomorrow even, we've got some tickets to give away.
17: It'll touch 50,000 there on Sunday.
18: We will watch
17: I'm calling it early. It'll be between 40 and 50,000 with the weather like that.
18: I was watching the 1978 Grand Final, the last time they met. That has got to be the most controversial free kick of all time. It was at Phil Gallagher, was it? Sturt had lost one game all year. He gets paid a mark. Clearly wasn't a mark. That's a great. If you've not seen Sandford Grand Finals from yesteryear, that 1978 is a ripper, isn't it?
17: And you can often find these squirreled away on YouTube.
18: Yeah.
17: If you do have an appetite and you want to get your head in the game ahead of Sunday's big clash.
18: They're drinking long necks to celebrate in the change rooms.
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13: Well, 4 weeks ago, Maya Kruger needed some petrol. She filled up her tank at OTR Hope Valley and then

0: problems struck. Maya Kruger, good morning.
1: Good morning, Sonia, Jules and Rory.
0: What happened?
1: Well, I finished a lovely day at work. I went over to OTR Hope Valley to fill up my tank. It was nearly empty. Started filling up as normal. Everything was fine. And then towards the end of me filling up, the hose started shaking, vibrating quite vigorously. I've never experienced that before. I stopped filling up and I thought, okay, I've got enough petrol. Didn't think much of it. I drove about 4 kilometers down the road on my way home. And next thing, my car started shuddering, almost like I've got it in the wrong gear. And then I put my foot down, tried to put some more fuel through. Nothing happened. I changed gears. I changed to a lower gear. Still nothing happened. The car was shuddering and hardly moving. So I pulled off the side of the road, switched off the car to try and start it again, and it never started up.
2: So what did you do, Maya?
1: Called my husband, said, I'm stranded on the side of the road because it was raining, and I messaged all my friends. Oh, my goodness. But what I actually first thing I did after calling my husband was I had to get an RAA membership. For them to come out, because this is our only family car, and nobody was coming to rescue me.
3: So what happened when you got to the mechanic?
1: When RRA got there, RRA tested things and they couldn't find any faults, so I had to get towed. It was after hours, so I had to leave my car outside of the mechanics. And then, so the next day on Friday, the mechanics called me and they said, oh, well, we found your problem. You filled up with contaminated fuel. They said they've never seen as much water in a fuel tank as they saw in mine.
0: So the contamination was the water mixed with the petrol?
1: Yes.
0: Okay.
2: How much did it cost to fix?
1: Just under $1,300, $1,299. That includes my towing charges and the fuel of petrol.
0: And you went back to OTR about this?
1: Yes, I went back to them. They said, no, nobody's reported any faults. Our fuel is fine. That was the OTR Hope Valley, but they did send me on to their OTR customer service. They said, okay, I can report things there.
0: All right. So your mechanic says it was contaminated by water. That is still in dispute. We've got a statement from OTR which says that it is aware of 4 customer reports relating to fuel purchased from the OTR Hope Valley site in mid-August. They say they take the reports seriously and they are investigating that. As the matters remain under investigation, it would be inappropriate to speculate on the cause of the reported vehicle issues or any potential link to fuel supplied from the site at this time.
2: Wow. Were you told about the other complaints at the time, Maya?
1: No, not at all.
2: Is this the first time you're hearing this?
1: I only found out about other complaints yesterday when I sought community help because they rejected my claim. On the basis that their fuel is fine and on the basis that there are no other complaints.
2: So you went public with your complaint, and that, do you think, has prompted other people to pipe up and for OTR to now be aware of more complaints, do you think?
1: No, OTR was aware of the other complaints at the time because the person that I spoke to, our timelines matched. He was speaking to OTR at the same time as I was. His claim was rejected on exactly the same basis as my one was. So to me and to the other customers, they said they're not aware of any other complaints. But to us in writing, they have rejected our claims, but yet they were aware of it.
0: All right. Well, that was Maya Kruger's experience. You've just heard her story. Kay Sillison is from the Motor Trades Association, SANNT, here on 891 ABC Adelaide. Kay, good morning to you.
4: Good morning, Sonia, Jules, and to Maya as well.
0: Can you give us an example? If you do have contaminated fuel, in this case with water, in this example, what sort of impact would that have on your engine? What sort of things would you experience?
4: Yeah, I'll just start by saying, in general, the sort of information I'm providing is just very high.

0: high-level general advice about what water contamination can do. But to start off with, it really depends on whether it's a petrol or diesel engine. If it's a petrol engine, it's a bit better of a situation than diesel, because diesel can be quite damaging to the vehicle. But to start off with petrol, water doesn't really burn like petrol, obviously, so it can cause the engine to sort of misfire, run roughly, hesitate, lose power and stall. So those are some of the telltale symptoms that could suggest that you might have fuel contaminated with water. Starting can become difficult, and you know, with a lot of water, it can cause some damage to the engine and the vehicle itself. Diesel, much more concerning, because water doesn't provide the lubrication that the components in the diesel engine are supposed to be, you know, lubricated, and in the diesel fuel, that's what it's there for. So it can cause damage to high pressure fuel pump and injectors, and because they operate at very high pressures and tolerances, that's where you need to be concerned. So, you know, over time, it can cause corrosion and what's known as diesel bug, which causes sludge and blocks in the filters, etc.
1: Case, how could have this potential contamination happened from a service station?
0: It's a good question. Look, and I have to talk very high level, because in general, you know, fuel retailing, you know, it's a 99.9% experience for motorists to just fill up and continue on their journey. But it's not impossible for water to contaminate fuel. Now, that might be part of the delivery in terms of the fuel which was delivered by the tanker. It could be that there was rainwater entering the infrastructure, or flooding, or condensation, or potentially incorrect steps during cleaning. But again, they're all potential sort of speculations. It's difficult to really say.
2: Talking broadly, though, would it be unusual for four incidents to happen at one service station at one particular point of time? Is that something you've heard before?
0: Look, it would point towards that there's potentially something to investigate further. So I think, you know, hearing the response from OTR, it sounds like they've reflected on that and that they're looking into it more broadly. But yes, I would say that the correlation of a number of reports would be something you'd want to be looking at very seriously.
3: Maya mentioned she was waiting for the RAA in the rain. So one of the options you mentioned about potential contamination was rainy days or a leak in that way. Is that a potential option in this case, do you think?
0: Look, it's a long shot. In terms of, you know, ingress, in terms of the underground tanks in which the fuel is stored, would be more of a long-term thing, unless there was a major defect or issue to that. Right. So, you know, it's difficult to say beyond speculation.
2: Let's go back to Maya. Maya, we now understand what fuel contamination can do to an engine, but back to you, I mean, in your interaction with OTR, what are you going to do after learning this news that four other customers have been potentially affected?
4: Well, I am going to email Vivo Energy and ask them to open up my claim and to relook at that. I'm also going to be taking this further to the Consumer and Business Services to see how they can help out. There's got to be an overseeing body overseeing this, because it's unfair for us consumers to just fit the bill, because Vivo Energy has insurance for this type of thing. I've been a loyal customer for nearly 7 years, as I'm sure many other people have, and it's concerning to hear that they're just dismissive of our evidence, because we didn't make up this evidence. Our qualified mechanics came and said, I went back to my mechanic and I said they rejected my claim. Is there any other way this amount of water could have gotten in my fuel tank? And he said, absolutely no way. There's no ways that you could have this amount of water in your fuel tank any other way than when you just filled up. So, yeah, we'll be taking this further.
1: Well, on that, Maya, we'll have the Commissioner of Consumer and Business Services here in South Australia, Brett Humphrey, on the mornings program at 9:30 this morning. So we might be able to put a question to him about what you've experienced here with this particular issue in Adelaide South.
3: Well, please keep us informed with how this is followed up, Maya. I really appreciate your time. Maya Kruger. Case, before we let you go from the Motor Trades Association, in the last 24 hours, before we move further, we're seeing petrol prices increase. Do you think the federal government should be reconsidering reinstalling the fuel excise cut?
0: It's a very good question. And I have to say from the outset, the Motor Trade Association is quite sympathetic to the concerns of the government over its community and motorists. It is getting very expensive for petrol and diesel.

0: once again, I suppose we qualify that with it's not necessarily a long-term strategy to continue to provide fuel excise cuts. It would appear that, at a global level, there is a fundamental shift in the market. And, as long as the Strait of Hormuz and the conflict in the Middle East continue, we're not seeing a short-term resolution to this. So, there are only difficult decisions to make at this point.
1: Thank you for your time. Case Sillerson from the Motor Trades Association of South Australia and Northern Territory. Texter here also said this happened to me last year with another petrol station, not of the same ilk. Had all evidence and a sample. The car was a write-off, no insurance or accountability by the service station.
2: Well, I guess it's hard to prove, but then, I mean, what else is it going to be? That's the thing. If I mean, if you just filled up and there's water in your petrol, then I don't think you can blame a rainy day unless there's, as Kay said, a significant issue with your car previously.
1: Yeah, but it could be going into the tanks.
2: The rain.
1: The rain, if there's
2: Yeah,
1: a
2: but
1: leak or something like that.
2: then, there'd be lots of cars broken down on rainy days. I mean, unless, you've got a hole in your petrol tank that is accessible from
1: No,
2: the
1: no, no. I
2: outside.
1: mean, in the tanks at the service station.
2: Oh, right. Okay.
1: The
2: Yeah.
1: underground tanks.
2: But that's still the problem of the service station,
1: Yeah,
2: isn't it?
1: it
2: Not
1: is.
2: yours.
1: Yeah, absolutely. It's 12 minutes to nine here on 891 ABC Adelaide. All right. You're going to hear federal perspective on what we've been seeing in the last 24 hours. Well, probably longer than that at Whyalla next.
3: Nikolai Beilharz with Drive.
4: Hundreds of workers in Whyalla are losing their jobs now that the decision has been made to permanently shut down the blast furnace. Just over $10 million, which has been put together to provide support and training to workers, jointly funded by the federal and state governments. Workers will be getting their full entitlement, so the Premier confirmed as part of that press conference as well. The cost of those redundancies is estimated to be between $60 to $80 million, co-funded between the state and Commonwealth governments.
3: 891 ABC Adelaide.
1: Well, yes, as you heard Nikolai talking about there, support starts today for the 500 workers around about, 100 contractors who have been working at Whyalla who will not have a job anymore because of the shutdown of the blast furnace. You'll hear in a moment from Amanda Rishworth, the Employment Relations Minister, who is looking after and guiding those discussions. But first, the federal member for Grey, which incorporates that area of Whyalla, is Tom Venning and joins us now. Tom Venning, good morning.
5: Good morning. Good to be here.
1: What is your hope from this point on in relation to Whyalla and the jobs lost?
5: Well, just to, if I can start by saying it's a pretty devastating day for hundreds of workers and their families in Whyalla. These are not just numbers on a spreadsheet. These are people who have spent years building their skills, supporting their families, and contributing to the Whyalla community. So, those listening from Whyalla, please do reach out to my office if you need support. But Sonia, it didn't have to end this way. For years, governments have talked about the future of Whyalla, and there have been announcements, plans, task force, billions of dollars of taxpayer support, and grand visions for green steel. Now, all of a sudden, not all of a sudden, but that green dream has since died. Reality has caught up with ideology, and now we are building a plant for gas, for a DRI and EAF using natural gas. Now, we could have started this journey 4 years ago. And that was certainly the coalition's point of view back then. Now we've lost these 4 years. We could have the new plant up and running by now, and we'd now risk the absolute continuity of that workforce in the community. 500, 600, as high as 800 jobs have been lost this week. And of course, those people that know how to make steel in this blast furnace, they'll be looking for new work.
6: Tom Venning, how
5: So,
6: much of this is, though, to pick you up on what you've just said there, that we could in South Australia have a furnace in place by now. The previous announcements by Sanjeev Gupta going back to, the big reveal and then subsequently repeated back in 2023. How much of this rests with him? Not so much the federal and state governments.
5: I'm not here to support Sanjeev Gupta. We all know that his flaws and the alleged corruption and the financial troubles that he had. But this has the state government and Tom Koutsantonis' hands all over it. If we go back to
6: What do you mean by that,
5: 2016,
6: Tom Venning?
5: when we go back to 2016, that's where it started, and Arion went into voluntary administration. POSCO, the South Korean steelmaker, they were the preferred bidder. And then last minute, the state government got involved and that deal fell through. And it snuck off to Sanjeev Gupta and GFG.
2: But I
5: That's the
2: mean,
5: first
2: sorry, just
5: issue.
2: to interrupt you, Tom. Tom Koutsantonis said that was a decision by the banks to choose Sanjeev Gupta. They were funding Cord Menthol. It wasn't the state government.
5: Well, it was Tom's decision to allocate hundreds of millions of dollars to GFG, sorry.

0: to transfer the steelworks into this green hydrogen initiative. That also never happened. So then in 2022, the state government decides to do it themselves. They start the Whyalla Hydrogen Jobs Plan. $568 million of state government money committed to that. Not one electron has been delivered. Now, if we fast forward then to February of 2025, the state government pushes special legislation to bring GFG into administration, something which had bipartisan support. But on the very same week, there is a state government holding the baby. Every other jurisdiction in the world, every other private company has abandoned green hydrogen because the economics don't stack up. That same week, they dump the plan. That's another $500 million lost. So we've been continually focusing. We're not focusing on the right priorities. We're not focusing on the fundamentals. And now today, we have lost as a nation our sovereign steelmaking capability. If there is a war in the South China Sea, we no longer have the ability to make big
1: But
0: things.
1: surely it's cheap Chinese steel and Korean steel that's affecting the viability of Australian steelmaking, not necessarily net zero.
0: But Jules, Australia, we are the biggest exporters of coking coal and iron ore in the world. In the world, and yet we can't seem to manage to do it here ourselves. We're too focused on net zero, the capacity investment mechanism. We're too focused on these things that simply do not work, and we are shifting our manufacturing and we're shifting our jobs overseas.
2: So, what are the fundamentals you say haven't been done by the state and federal governments that would have made a difference here?
0: We've not been focusing on the fundamentals. So the focus has always been on this new amazing green dream of green, carbon-free, green steel, green hydrogen. That has been the focus, and it still is the focus of Anthony Albanese and Chris Bowen. It still is the focus of Tom Koutsantonis and Premier Malinauskas. Well, the reality is the economics don't stack up. We need to be investing in what we know works.
2: Listening to Tom Venning, the Federal Member for Grey, is Amanda Rishworth, the Employment Relations Minister. We'll get to some specifics in a moment, but how do you respond to what Tom Venning has had to say, Amanda Rishworth?
3: Well, what I'm saying is Tom Venning is completely ignoring what has actually gone on here. And I just wanted first to say that the workers that tried to keep the blast furnace going did a heroic job. But this is an asset that was 60 years old. And you are right to point to GFG Alliance and the promises that were made. They did not do the investment that was required. So governments have stepped in, and we are committed to a pit to port steelmaking capability in Whyalla, and we are continuing to work towards that. Unfortunately, despite the heroic efforts, this aging blast furnace has not been able to be restarted, and this has led to the job losses, which is a really, really difficult day for people. But to suggest that this is somehow to do with energy or a range of different things is completely wrong, and actually does a disservice to those workers on the ground that know that this was an aging facility, that investment was promised by GFG Alliance. It was not delivered, but we are committed to continue to work with a buyer for this facility that can modernise it and can make sure the capacity is still happening in Whyalla.
2: Amanda Rishworth, as the Employment Relations Minister, you will be guiding what's happening on the ground today. So, what is in fact happening for those workers who are losing their jobs today?
3: Well, firstly, most importantly, that workers are still being paid. I think that's really an important point to make as the administrator works through. There's also generous redundancy entitlements that will be made available to workers as well, and the administrator is working through those details. So for that, a first point is really important. But as of yesterday, there has been a Whyalla Worker Transition Centre set up at the TAFE, and what the at the TAFE Whyalla campus, and that will be a point of connection for workers to potentially get career advice and planning, employment and job search opportunities, training, upskilling, reskilling opportunities, but importantly, connecting them with other employers that are looking for workers in the region. And BHP is one of those workers that has identified they are looking.

0: to take 100 workers on, and that will be a really important opportunity. But there's also going to be financial support and support for families as well available.
1: Amanda Rishworth, have you got a sense as to how many forced redundancies there will be?
0: Well, look, in terms of forced redundancies, there are whether they're voluntary or forced, we've got 500 employees looking at no longer having a job. So I can't tell you how many of those people will want now a new job or would like to retire. I can't give you that information. But we, of course, will be working, the administrator will be working on that. But importantly, for those people without a job, there is the supports already set up in place to get that help.
2: Will there be any part of that that also has discussions around making sure those workers are there in 2 or 3 years when we need those steel worker skills again?
0: Well, I think, of course, there'll be discussions happening across the board. For workers, I think the vast majority will that want to, you know, get another job will want to work in the region. There's a lot of opportunities, including in mining, resources, construction, infrastructure, engineering, maintenance. These are highly skilled workers with huge amount of transferable skills. And so we're working about how we can work with them through the transition centre to make sure that those job opportunities are available in the local region.
2: Employment Relations Minister Amanda Rishworth, thank you.
0: Thank you.
2: With a minute to go to the 9 o'clock news, Rory, what's on your show?
1: We're going to be picking up the coverage of the issues in and around Whyalla. You'll hear from two of the unions that have had members on the ground impacted by this decision to shut down permanently the blast furnace. We're also going to be having a bigger conversation about Australia's steel industry. Feel free to share your views. You know the numbers to ring.
2: All right. 1300 222 891. Keep listening from 5:30 tomorrow. You may be headed to the Sandfall Grand Final this weekend with tickets to give away.

0: ABC News with Matt Coleman. The Federal Industry Minister Tim Ayres says that the former operator of the Whyalla Steelworks is responsible for the blast furnace's permanent closure. A $10 million state and federal support package has been announced as hundreds of workers face unemployment. The site has been under administration since last year with a sale being negotiated. Senator Ayres says there were hundreds of safety challenges and defects at the steelworks when administrators took over.
1: The blast furnace was left in a terrible state of disrepair. The finger of blame here should be pointed squarely at GFG for their maladministration and underinvestment in this blast furnace.
0: The State Treasurer Tom Koutsantonis says the blast furnace suffered from insufficient maintenance during the time that it was run by GFG under Sanjeev Gupta.
2: We had to take the blast furnace offline to fix gas lines that were near the blast furnace that hadn't been upgraded, that were constantly leaking, which were the reasons why it kept on failing under Gupta.
0: Adelaide University Economics Chair Susan Stone expects a debate around the future of steelmaking in Whyalla to continue.
3: The question becomes, does Whyalla investment in the steelworks make sense for the long run? Is that something that the government thing that we feel transcends economic kind of costs?
0: The Adelaide City Council is investigating the use of AI and smart glasses within its organisation. Last month, the Brisbane City Council banned their use at public swimming pools. Adelaide City Councillor Phil Martin says councillors have shared concerns around covert filming, but also acknowledged their usefulness for accessibility. He's told 891 ABC Adelaide that legislation can't keep up with the rapidly evolving and readily available technology.
4: That's the wicked problem. How do you enforce it? How do you actually detect that people are wearing such glasses and using them covertly? That's part of the question that I want incorporated in the investigation.
0: SA Greens MLC Rob Sims says enforcement could be challenging but should be considered.
5: The idea that you could have someone essentially being able to video people in a public place, I just think that's disturbing for most people in our community. And we need to see legislators step up at a council level, at a state level, and of course in Canberra.
0: The US President Donald Trump has alleged a conspiracy against artificial intelligence as concerns grow about the pace of the technology's development. Kaysen Ho reports in Washington.
6: In the face of escalating warnings from AI industry leaders and insiders about the need to slow down development before the technology develops beyond human control, Donald Trump says the United States already has tremendous criminal and regulatory power over AI companies. In a post on social media, the US president alleged there was a sick conspiracy against AI and data centers and said China is the only one that is happy about it. But Chinese Foreign Ministry spokesperson Guo Jiakun says fear-mongering will not serve the interests of anyone and called for a cooperative approach to advancing AI. Kaysen Ho, ABC News, Washington.
0: Customers, staff and suppliers have been left in limbo after a Sunshine Coast caravan manufacturer abruptly shut up shop. Jessica Ross reports.
7: Ron and Winsome Veneau raced nearly 2,000 kilometres from Victoria to the Caloundra base of Australian Off-Road, only to arrive yesterday morning to find the gates locked and the premises empty. The couple's caravan was undergoing repairs at the factory and Ms. Veneau says they'd planned to take it on a big road trip in coming months.
8: It's surreal. And it's frustrating and I just want to climb over and get it.
7: It's not yet known how many customers have been caught up in the sudden closure. The company's phone line's been disconnected and its website is down. The ABC has contacted the directors for comment.
0: Organisers of the Spanish Grand Prix are expected to make changes to the new Madrid circuit after criticism of its inaugural race of the weekend. Drivers pointed to the lack of overtaking opportunities, with Williams' Alex Albon describing the race as pretty boring and Audi's Gabriel Bortoleto saying he almost fell asleep. Drivers praised the track's challenge over a single lap, but world champion Lando Norris said one section was useless and it was not a great racetrack. South Australia's weather: Renmark partly cloudy 18, Mount Gambier partly cloudy 14, Port Lincoln cloudy 16, Port Pirie partly cloudy 19, Adelaide cloudy a top of 17 degrees, currently 13, tomorrow partly cloudy 17, Thursday sunny 18. ABC News.
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10: Tom Koutsantonis, what is the mood like in Whyalla?
2: People know that this is the next step towards the recapitalisation. Unlike the Arium and the Gupta days, what we're trying to do is recapitalise it with government money to make sure we're never here again.
11: Wasn't Korda Mentha involved in the Gupta decision, though?
2: Korda Mentha were the administrators, and they were being funded by the banks, and the banks are the ones who ran the administration, and they wanted the highest bidder.
9: 891 ABC Adelaide. This is Mornings with Rory McLaren on 891 ABC Adelaide.
12: What does this detection mean for the hundreds of sea lions there at Seal Bay?
13: There's a good chance it could have a really devastating effect. Each sea lion at Seal Bay, if there's about 800 there, is worth about $170,000 to the South Australian economy. So we need to protect every single one of them as much as we possibly can.
9: Rory McLaren.
12: After more than 60 years, the blast furnace at the Whyalla Steelworks will go cold. It's a decision hitting hundreds of workers and their families and will be felt right across the Upper Spencer Gulf region of South Australia. So where to from here for those workers? How are they processing this move and what happens next? We'll continue our coverage of the issues impacting the Whyalla Steelworks. Keen to hear from you too on 1300 222 891. Also this hour, how successful has facial recognition technology been when it comes to dealing with problem gamblers in our state? The technology, it's been in place for a number of years now. Is it working? Is it actually keeping people who've been banned from gambling venues out? We'll put that question to the Commissioner for Consumer and Business Services. And before 10, more than 100 kilometres over the speed limit. That is not a mistake. That is a choice made by someone behind the wheel. Why are some drivers treating the Port River Expressway like a racetrack? And does it need more policing? We'll be picking up that issue before the 10 o'clock news. You have a chance to win by playing Celeb Snippet. Stay tuned for your clue on this Tuesday. Let's return, though, to Whyalla. Shane Carger is from the Australian Workers Union. He is the branch organiser for Whyalla and Eyre Peninsula. Shane, welcome to Mornings.
14: Hey, g'day, Rory. Thanks for having me.
12: Shane, a really, really difficult day for you and your members yesterday. Take us up to Whyalla this morning. Give us a sense as to the mood and what you've been hearing from your members here the day after the decision was made.
14: Yeah, there's a

0: lot of mixed emotions. You know, the future plan, you know, obviously involved a transition from old technology to new technology. Best case scenario, that would be, you know, a short, smooth transition with plenty of time to plan. Unfortunately, that's not the case. We've got the worst case scenario where, you know, it's obvious that the furnace is not going to come back. And there's no, well, you know, it's a mixture of, you look at how much work has gone in so far, you know, your balance of probabilities and that, and, you know, you either keep chasing your tail or you draw the line in the sand and say, well, look, this is, you know, putting people in the, you know, in the line of fire to get it started, the money and all those extra things, unfortunately, you know, forced the hand, and we now have got to deal with the reality that, you know, it's now instead of later.
1: Shane, before we look forward, can we look back on the last five or so months since the blast furnace last went down, or most recently went down in April? For people who are not familiar with what has been required, the amount of work that has got in to try and get the furnace up and going once more, can you take us into that area of the steelworks? What have your members been doing?
0: Well, for that extended shutdown period, there was about $19 million spent on infrastructure and equipment around the furnace that basically should have been fixed years ago. Quartermantha, the furnace went down, Quartermantha made an assessment and said, all right, we've got things here that are going to hold us back. If we do get the furnace up and running, they're going to put the reliability into question. Let's take the opportunity to fix them. You know, there's what's called the 2800 gas pipe, so obviously 2800 diameter gas pipe. I mean, that, you know, was just was millimetres thick in some areas. It was leaking constantly. And due to its situation, concrete going underground, you know, it's not, you know, the reason it had been put off was just shoved in the too hard basket by previous management. And so, you know, with being under administration and having, you know, some money at their disposal, they looked at that and said, well, that's one thing that we can fix. You know, to improve the odds. You know, it wasn't going to guarantee, but at least improve the odds. There was work at power and services with the wind supply. So, you know, there was a fair bit done around the furnace to try and increase those odds to, you know, once it was going, to keep it going. But I think, you know, overall, you can go back to the start of 2024.
1: Yeah.
0: When the current management, against the strong advice of the experienced operators there, made some poor decisions and the furnace went cold with a skull.
1: Because that was March, and to remind everyone, that was March 2024, wasn't it, Shane? And then there was that huge amount of effort that went in at that point in time when the whole facility was under GFG's control.
0: Yeah, and that was, you know, you can look back to that and go, well, the age of the furnace, and like I said, all these other surrounding maintenance issues and stuff like that. That was, you know, that was probably the beginning of the end.
1: That is the voice of Shane Carger. He is the Whaler and Eyre Peninsula branch organisers for the Australian Workers Union. It is 12 minutes past 9 here on 891 ABC Adelaide Mornings. We're continuing our coverage of the decision to permanently shut the blast furnace at the Whaler Steelworks. Shane, let's look forward now, if we can. We know we've had this decision made yesterday publicly. Have you got a sense as to how many of your members, the people you represent, will either look to retire or will look to take a voluntary redundancy?

0: you know, voluntary packages available, which will then open the door for some redeployment. Obviously, there won't be huge amounts of redeployment opportunities, but, you know, we're going to make sure that what's available is taken. Then, you know, there's those that I think, you know, a third of the workers will probably fall into that bracket of I don't want to go, but I'm being forced to.
1: Mm.
0: The exact numbers hard to say, but it's, you know, it's not 500. You know, 500 people are not being forced out the gate.
1: Yeah.
0: There's, you know, there is a fair number that have, you know, looking at this and going, well, you know, it's obviously this is my time to leave and move on to either retirement or to something different.
1: We've got a text here, Shane, on 0467 922 891. What happened to the injured workers that tried to start the furnace, and why were they put at risk? Is there a liability, this person asks?
0: Well, it's a steelmaking industry. You're working with 1500 plus degree molten iron. There are inherent dangers walking through the gate.
1: Mm.
0: The fact that people were injured is probably more to the point that they were just spending too much time lancing. Like, that's not how the furnace is supposed to operate. The furnace is runs, you know, at its best, almost flat out. All right. So if you're running it near its peak performance, it's happy. All right. It's hot. Everything's flowing and all of that. Obviously, when it goes cold or it shuts down and you have to oxy-lance, you're adding a risk to the process. And the longer you do that, obviously, the longer you're exposing to that risk. But, you know, at the end of the day, the first lesson I learned when I started out there as a steelmaker, as my trainer, you know, still be in front of a full ladle of steel, you know, 130 tons of liquid steel that was 1500 odd degrees, and said, you know, Shane, if it breaks out of the ladle, where's the steel going to go? And I said, oh, it might flow down here, it might flow down there. And he said, oh, that's all very well and good. He said, mate, it will go wherever it wants.
1: Yeah.
0: It's 1500 degrees liquid metal.
1: And Shane, before you leave us this morning, what do you want people outside of Whyalla who might be listening to you this morning to take out of what's happened in the last 24 hours?
0: I think, you know, we can't continue to focus on negative, right? It's very obvious the next month is going to be a tough road. Not so tough for some, extremely tough for others. But I want, you know, I want people to look at Whyalla and the steelworks and the workers and the community here and go, well, there's a town and a workforce that's never given up. And we're not going to give up. You know, this is, you know, it's the end of the furnace, which was always going to happen.
1: Mm.
0: But this is now the first step in a transition to a, you know, modernised, cost-efficient steelmaking facility that's, you know, what this town richly deserves.
1: Shane Carger, thank you.
0: No worries, thank you.
1: 17 minutes past nine. I want to bring in Stuart Gordon. He is the SA State Secretary of the Australian Manufacturing Workers Union. Hello, Stuart.
2: Good morning, Rory. How are you?
1: Stuart, you've been listening to Shane there. Give us a sense as to how many workers you cover linked to the steelworks.
2: We're it's just interesting what Shane's saying, and we feel for the workers, all the workers there together. So, and I just want to make the point very, very strongly that every worker in Whyalla has done their best not to get into this situation, and that should be truly respected. Just to go back to the reason we are in this situation, and that's truly because of the bad management. And that's got nothing to do with the highly skilled workers. So I'd just like to

0: make that point is where it's in a sad space as the guys have had, girls have got less than 24 hours and what they're waking up to this morning. But they've done everything possible not to get in this situation. But it's the unfortunate situation we see ourselves in.
1: Because just to explain it to everyone here, Stuart and Gordon, there are multiple unions that cover the workforce that are linked to the smelting operations. You being from the AMWU, we've heard from Shane, who's from the AWU. We also have the CEPU and also the CFMEU as well. So for the people that you cover, what sort of work do they do?
0: They're the trades in the areas, so that's where you're talking about your fitters mainly on site around there. So they're the tradespeople of the area, and that's similar to the CPU, look after electricians. We see an opportunity around that when we're talking about traineeships and apprenticeships. You would have heard on the news around the 50 to 70 apprentices still to be retained. Mm-hmm. We'd like to see there's an opportunity in Whyalla at the moment to hopefully increase that number. As your listeners know, we're in a skill shortage, not only in South Australia, but Australia. And there's opportunities which give us, which hopefully we can get some more apprentices trained up. We've got some potential for some work in Roxby Downs, Port Augusta, and we've got some major projects. When we're talking about the AUKUS and the Torrens of Darlington, looking for skilled workers.
1: Well, Stuart, just on that, given the decision that was made yesterday, to go potentially, you know, going glass half full, and to pick up on what Shane has said about trying to look for the positives here. We are at a time of historic low unemployment in South Australia. Is that going to make it hopefully easier for the people that you represent to find new work?
0: Well, that's the opportunities we want to explore with the state government that's going to, over the next 2 to 3 years, gives us that opportunity to look at stuff. Now, fly-in, fly-out work's not for everyone, so we also need to look at other industries, moving to Whyalla and explore all those opportunities. We're looking into, like, it's greener steel we're taking, so it's going to give up other opportunities for other businesses to look to establish in that 2 to 3 years. It gives them a bit of an outlook, a bit of a pipeline to set themselves up as a business model looking forward. So we see there's opportunities. It is a dark day, and it's going to be a dark couple of weeks for workers, but hopefully we can look into that traineeship which is needed to upskill people. Mm. But also the opportunities for younger people in Whyalla is exactly what you said, Rory, is there's a skill shortage, and Australia needs a highly skilled workforce, and so does South Australia.
1: Stuart Gordon from the Australian Manufacturing Workers Union, thank you.
0: Thank you.
1: 21 minutes past nine here on 891 ABC Adelaide Mornings with me, Rory McLaren. Keep your views coming in on 0467922891. I want to step this back a little bit more for you now. Mark Kane is the Chief Executive of the Australian Steel Institute. Mark, welcome to Mornings.
2: Morning, Roy.
1: Mark, for people who might not have been paying a heap of attention when it comes to Australia's steel-making capabilities at the moment, explain where Whyalla sits in the overall national puzzle.
2: Okay, so Whyalla makes unique products. Nobody else makes them in Australia. They do rail and they do structural steel, and hot rolled structural steel beams and the like, and no other steelmaker does that product.
1: When it comes to that, how is it? How important is it that while the blast furnace, the coal-powered, coke and coal-powered blast furnace comes offline, there is still the ability with a rolling mill to keep going to process the billet steel into some of those products?
2: Yeah, so they're currently bringing in blooms and slabs to keep the mill operational. So they reheat that steel feed that they bring into Whyalla and then process it through the mill to make the products I just mentioned.
1: Explain to us the difference between what is in Whyalla at the moment and what is coming offline, i.e. the blast furnace, and what we keep talking about, what we keep hearing about, an electric arc furnace.
2: Okay. So the federal government has said they'll tip in $2 billion to help with the transformation of the steelworks into a new steelworks. And that's predicated on the basis that there'll be a significant reduction in CO2 emissions compared to a blast furnace. So whilst an electric arc furnace is part of that production route, you need to feed the electric arc furnace with either scrap or a thing called direct reduced iron. Now, the magnetite ores that exist in South Australia, there's known technology that can convert that magnetite into DRI, direct reduced iron, and that can be then melted in the electric arc furnace. So there needs to be DRI introduced into the process route, because I don't think there's enough scrap around just to feed an electric arc furnace with scrap.
1: Let's roll this forward then, Mark Kane, given what you've just said there. Is it possible to potentially have an electric arc furnace up and going before we get to a DRI plant if there is sufficient scrap to feed it?
2: Yeah, that would be possible, but I guess it would be challenging to secure the amount of scrap required. We currently, as a country, we export scrap, and yet we also import scrap. So it's kind of bizarre in some ways.
1: Just explain to everyone again, Mark, how the DRI plant works, where it fits into this puzzle as well.
2: Okay, so you'd need to build a new furnace, but not a blast furnace. It would be a shaft furnace, and it would need natural gas at the right at volume and at the right price economically to reduce the iron ore into direct reduced iron.
1: Now, when it comes to gas, if we turn our minds back to a little bit earlier this year, we know that there is a supply agreement in place in time with Santos here in South Australia to get gas potentially to that plant, Mark.
2: That's a prerequisite, really. It really is. It's, that it comes in at the volume required to operate at the right price point.
1: That is Mark Kane. He's the CEO of the Australian Steel Institute. It is 25 minutes past 9 here on 891 ABC Adelaide Mornings. Mark, let's talk about jobs. Let's, if we can, look down the field to a future where you have, as you have outlined here, potentially a DRI plant and an electric arc furnace up and going. How many people are needed to run modern facilities relative to what we have seen in Whyalla in recent times with the blast furnace?
2: I would think, look, in rough terms, comparable numbers, but it really depends on the new owner and what configuration they want to do. For example, you could actually sell DRI on the open market rather than use it yourself. So there could be more than one furnace put in. There's a number of permutations and combinations there that it's very difficult to sort of put your finger exactly on what's going to happen. But all I'll say is that if it's an integrated steelworks with new technology, it's going to require labour.
1: What does the decision regarding the blast furnace mean to the potential attractiveness for the two bidders involved with, you know, they are interested in buying this operation? Is Whyalla potentially a better option now that the blast furnace is coming offline and we know that the jobs linked to it will disappear in time?
2: Well, it's somebody else's problem to deal with at the moment, isn't it? Which is very unfortunate. It's a sad situation, but that's going to be dealt with before the new owner takes possession. So in some ways it makes it cleaner for the sale.
1: Right. Because we know, you know, the state and federal governments are coming to the table when it comes to handling things like the entitlements and the redundancies.
2: Yes, that's right.
1: And so that's an issue that, you know, potential buyers, as you say, don't have to worry about.
2: Correct.
1: So on one level here, have the administrators potentially done the bidders a favour?
2: I don't think the blast furnace, you know, closing was a conscious decision. They've tried everything to get it up and going again. Unfortunate thing is, it's a piece of equipment that has a finite life. And it was coming to the end. Even if they were able to restart it, it was only going to last a short while more. Blast furnaces typically have to be relined every 20 or so years.
1: And we're over 20 years since the last relining in Whyalla.
2: Yes, that's absolutely correct. Absolutely, yeah.
1: Mark Kane, thank you for your expertise. Appreciate it.
2: Thanks, Rory. Cheers.
1: Mark Kane there, the CEO of the Australian Steel Institute. You are almost at 28 minutes past 9 here on 891 ABC Adelaide Mornings. Thank you to Stuart Gordon from the AMWU. And you started by hearing from Shane Carger. You would have seen him last night as a part of

0: James Wakeland's reporting from Whyalla on ABC News' 7 PM TV bulletin. Lovely to have Shane on the program. It has been a difficult 24 hours and longer for the people that he represents there in the Upper Spencer Gulf. Now, we have put in a request to speak to both Jindal Steel and M Resources. They are the two bidders in the running to potentially buy the Whyalla Steelworks, and also BlueScope Steel, because they have been not only assisting with the administration process and also the efforts over the last 5 or so months to try and get the blast furnace back up and going. They still have the right of last offer. If either of those three companies want to talk to us, more than happy to hear from them here on the morning's program. Soon you will hear from the Commissioner for Consumer and Business Affairs. We'll be talking about gaming and also picking up that issue you may have heard on Breakfast with Sonia Jules and myself regarding contaminated fuel in Adelaide's southern suburbs. But next, we know that Victoria Park is set for a major redevelopment ahead of the MotoGP event next November. But there is another group of regular track users on wheels who fear they might be an afterthought as the plans move ahead.
1: Nikolai Bailhart's with Drive.
2: Hundreds of workers in Whyalla are losing their jobs now that the decision has been made to permanently shut down the blast furnace. Just over $10 million, which has been put together to provide support and training to workers, jointly funded by the federal and state governments. Workers will be getting their full entitlements. The Premier confirmed as part of that press conference as well. The cost of those redundancies is estimated to be between $60 to $80 million, co-funded between the state and Commonwealth governments.
1: 891 ABC Adelaide. Live across Adelaide, South Australia and Broken Hill. 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This is Mornings with Rory McLaren.
0: Well, you're just a couple of months away from Victoria Park undergoing a major transformation to accommodate the changes required for MotoGP in November next year. But if you've spent any time in and around that area, you know it's not just motorcycles that dominate the circuit and those roads inside Victoria Park. It's cyclists. And cycling clubs, they are worried they could be overlooked in the plans for the redevelopment. Troy Sincock, roving reporter, is at Victoria Park. Hello, Troy.
3: G'day, Rory. Yes, lots of runners, mothers with children in prams, dog walkers, a man in a wheelchair this morning, all in the middle of the park. And there's a series of temporary buildings in place right now behind temporary fencing. There's also shipping containers with men in high viz, a lot of utes and various other vehicles here. This is where the start-finish line, the pit building and the area adjacent to the Heritage Victoria Park grandstand, where I am right now, will be utilised for the MotoGP. Of course, the Adelaide Circuit's been based on the historic F1 track, and there's lots of work to be done in preparation for the event. We know about the outpouring of concerns regarding the impact on the parklands, the removal of trees. In fact, just a few hundred metres away from me right now is a sign saying, no trees, we can't breathe. But with the works to develop the track, Jake Thomas, the State Operations Manager with AusCycling, has concerns for cyclists. And AusCycling is the national governing body that manages and promotes all forms of cycling and riding in Australia. What are your main fears, Jake?
4: I guess we've got two real concerns at the moment. One is that the proposed Criterium track loop, which will be part of the redesign, that we might not actually have access to that depending on how the build schedule for the 2027 event looks, and whether they actually have to, you know, take over that track a little bit as the footprint and we don't end up getting access to it. And the other part that Norwood Cycling Club and AusCycling are really trying to push here is a distinction between the sealed road surface that we use as a Criterium track, and recognising that as a sporting and recreation facility, separate from a shared path or a gravel path or the running track, none of which are appropriate for competition for road cycling.
3: And that is the main use of that track, is for competition?
4: For this Criterium track, yeah, it is.
3: And so is it more about just right now where you find yourself is in a position of uncertainty, just not knowing one way or the other?
4: Yeah, we've worked pretty closely with the Motorsport Board and now with DIP for the last couple of years since the supercars came back to Victoria Park, and they've been really good to work with. They've consulted with us, every year in terms of their build schedule and things like that, and they've been good with us in terms of keeping us up to date with the redesign and what their concerns are.